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1: This is a Bloomberg Money Minute. The producer price index for June, a measure of inflation at the wholesale level, up 5.5% from a year ago, which was a big increase, but it was less than forecast and was mostly due to lower prices that farms, factories, and other goods producers paid for oil and gasoline. Well, that better than forecast read on inflation gave Wall Street a lift today, despite simmering hostilities in Iran. At the close, the Dow was 150 points higher. The Nasdaq up 162, despite weakness again in chipmaker shares. The S&P added 29. Oil, a little higher today, and right now in late trading, it's moving above $80 a barrel. And the Treasury Department today unveiling the design for a new gold-colored $1 U.S. coin with President Trump's face on it, calling it a tribute to the nation's 250th birthday. It'll be available in the fall. 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
23: From Bloomberg World Headquarters in New York, I'm Doug Krisner. Let's update top stories. We'll look at market action for you as well, beginning with crude oil. Prices are rising a bit now as Kuwait said it was intercepting Iranian drones. And And local media reports U.S. air defenses in Bahrain failed to intercept Iranian missiles, and several interceptor missiles did fall inside Bahrainian territory. That's according to local media. Now, all of this is retaliation from Iran, and it comes after American strikes on Iranian territory. Earlier, the U.S. targeted Iranian missile storage and launch sites on an island in the Persian Gulf, and we had President Trump pledging to intensify strikes until Tehran stops attacking ships in the Strait of Hormuz and it agrees to open the waterway. Right now, WTI is up a half of 1% at $80. Brent at $85.30 with a gain of nearly a half of 1%. U.S. equities advanced in the last session with the S&P rising 0.4%. After the bell, we heard from United Airlines. The company posted quarterly earnings above expectations, and the carrier did raise the lower end of its full-year profit forecast. Now, this would suggest resilient travel demand is helping United recover from the cost shock associated with the war in Iran. However, in late trading, shares in United were down by more than 2.5%. Netflix will report second-quarter results after the close of trading on Thursday. The market is increasingly concerned about the growth prospects for the leading streaming TV service. We have a preview from Bloomberg's Tom Busby.
1: After first quarter earnings 3 months ago fell short of analyst expectations, Netflix issued a rather tepid forecast for the second quarter. So the big concern for investors now, the prospects for growth as user engagement slows. Also, whether recent investments in new content, new technology, and live programming with ads is boosting revenue. Bloomberg Consensus calls for overall revenue of $12.58 billion, earnings per share of 79 cents. Tom Busby, Bloomberg Radio.
23: Shares in Netflix were up just 0.2% in the regular session. Apple has received long-awaited government approval to roll out Apple Intelligence in China. This has the potential to give Apple a boost in the world's most competitive market for smartphones. Apple shares up 4% in U.S. trading. Right now in Seoul, the Kospi is down 4.2%. In Tokyo, the Nikkei down 1.8%. In Sydney, the ASX 200 is off just 0.1%. 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
3: 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I'm Joe Wasenthal.
4: And I'm Tracy Alloway.
3: On today's show, we are discussing AI and law and what it means when AI can be a thinking partner to a lawyer. We are speaking with Gary Wingans, chair of Lowenstein Sandler.
4: I wanted to ask you about the security and privacy aspect of all of this. So how much of AI adoption in the legal industry is actually... I mean, law is a very heavily regulated industry itself. So how much AI adoption is, I guess, constrained by things like malpractice risk, you know, data concerns, accountability? Is that a real limitation for you?
24: So 2 years ago, in my role, I talked to our malpractice carriers and our underwriters out of Lloyd's of London and go visit with them. And they always ask questions about the things that they're worried about. 2 years ago, they were worried about, are you letting your lawyers use AI? And, you know, is that creating risk for us? Now they're asking, you let your lawyers use AI, right? To make sure they're doing things right, right? Because it's become part of mainstream.
4: Yeah.
24: And it is becoming an assumption that you're not going to be doing some of these tasks without having AI assist you in doing them. So it's going from a insurers saying, oh, don't use that stuff until it's proven, to you have to be using it. And the clients are doing the same thing, right? Clients that 18 months ago were saying, don't use AI for our work, and now saying, well, you got to be using AI to try to cut down the cost of the work. So, you know, we've seen that shift over the past 2 years pretty dramatically. That has changed. But clearly, you know, we emphasize to our lawyers all the time that you got to be double checking this stuff. And there was no excuse for filing a brief or pleading in a court that cites, you know, made up hallucinated cases. They're just
4: too embarrassing.
24: It is embarrassing. We have too many tools at our immediate disposal to be able to catch that. And yeah, systems break down and somebody's trying to draft something and file it, you know, in an hour, and they get hallucinated cases slip in, but it's not.
3: So I want to ask you a question. I asked Goldman CEO David Solomon this on an episode. One of the things we're seeing, actually, in a lot of industries, including the legal industry, is like the rise of like these superstar hires, right? And you see them like reported in various publications. Some big name lawyer gets some crazy salary to go to, or signing bonus or whatever. Kind of like, you know, like we see in some of the hedge fund space. When I see these things and when I think about AI, and you mentioned it's like, oh, here's this knowledge pool, or here's the junior lawyers are going to get access to all these templates. And I'm thinking like, if I'm this guy, like, do I want to share all my templates and knowledge with the firm? But if I don't, if everyone thinks that, then these tools don't really work, right? If you don't have like a culture of like contributing insight and knowledge back to the firm, there's no franchise value, and you're definitely not going to get anything out of AI or in terms of like meaningful, I would think. Maybe we'll get some. Does this create any tensions? And when you're thinking about the firm, maybe not this year, but down the road, how to make sure that the interests of the firm are aligned with the interests of the partners?
24: That is a huge issue. It's not a technological issue. It's a human issue, right?
3: Yeah.
24: Lawyers tend to be highly autonomous creatures, right? And successful law firm partners tend to be even more highly autonomous and generally take the view, you're not going to tell me how to practice law.
4: My husband used to get calls from, when he was a junior lawyer, he would get calls from one of the partners out on their fishing boat.
3: Oh, yeah, right.
4: On weekends, assigning work. You know, very autonomous.
24: Your husband worked at our firm?
4: No, no.
3: But you think like an equal you kill environment in many cases, like,
24: Right. And, you know, many people would say, especially at our firm, that one of the secrets to our success is that a term we use often is we let the horses run, right? You let people go do their thing, and clients love that and love the entrepreneurial energy. And now with AI, we're saying we need you to share all your knowledge. So the culture clash there is significant.
3: Interesting.
24: And I think that's a real challenge. Now, when you talk about the NBA type hires or NFL type, you know, salaries that you're seeing, perhaps some of the motivation for that is getting their knowledge into their the systems, right? If you can get some of these superstars and kind of put their name on the on your AI tools and say that, you know, so and so recently did a deal that had these terms, you know, how's the client's going to be super impressed by that?
3: Yeah.
24: And maybe that's part of the value add. And maybe that creates even higher comp numbers for superstars.
4: I want to go back to, I guess, my first question about billable hours. In the age of AI, if we're seeing pricing actually compressed, if we're seeing a sort of maybe democratization of legal tools, maybe uncertainty over case results starts to collapse as well, would you maybe finally see a shift away from the billable hours thing?
24: Maybe. So, and you should, right? We should be able to move to project-based pricing or outcome-based pricing. I think that will finally take off. There will still be a lot of instances where hourly rates apply. And I think you're going to see a continuing huge increase in hourly rates to your firm. And I think we're already seeing it. If you look at data from 2025, as published by the American Lawyer, average hourly rates in 2025 went up by 10.1% at the largest firms in the United States. And at the top 20 firms by profitability, they went up even more. And that doesn't make sense in a year when CPI went up by around 3%, right? I've never seen that kind of gap between CPI and average rates. One of the things that might explain it is that the billable hour has actually become more productive and more valuable because of AI tools. And I think

0: 1% at the largest firms in the United States. And at the top 20 firms by profitability, they went up even more. And that doesn't make sense in a year when CPI went up by around 3%, right? I've never seen that kind of gap between CPI and average rates. One of the things that might explain it is that the billable hour has actually become more productive and more valuable because of AI tools. And I think you'll see that continuing at an ever faster pace. So I would expect those hourly rates will continue to go up. Yet the price for the things that clients all actually want to buy, which are solutions to their business problems, are going to come down because they will take far fewer hours.
1: I want to ask you one more question about your tech stack. There's a couple other things that are sort of happening. One is obviously this idea that, well, if you use an open source model, unlike, say, Claude, then you can really bake all your knowledge into the model itself. And so you're not just sort of doing the retrieval augmented generation where the model essentially is combined with a search engine, but it's actually baked in, and you can actually do that. And there was a really interesting article, paper from Bridgewater, et cetera, recently, where they talked about doing this. And then, of course, just in general, setting aside open source versus closed source and model, it's we do see this thing, and we mentioned Kirkland Ellis in the beginning. Eventually, you hit a scale where you don't just want to be, build your own Harvey or whatever it is, and actually internalize some of the infrastructure spend and actually truly customize this, et cetera. And arguably it's never been easier to build software, et cetera. I'm curious, as a 400 person firm, obviously in your view, getting a lot of value already out of AI, what comes the point where you would think, you know what, we want to start building some technology in-house, including perhaps a homegrown version of one of the models trained on your proprietary data?
0: So we definitely want to connect these proprietary models to our data.
1: Absolutely, sure.
0: And use that to help train the model.
1: Yeah.
0: But, training from scratch a model doesn't, Kirkland announced they're spending $500 million over 5 years, right? Okay. It costs something like $1.5 billion to train a model. $1.5 billion, right? So even that would take Kirkland 15 years of investment. I don't see us really training our own models.
1: Okay.
0: I see us doing some customized solutions on top of existing models. I see us certainly doing our playbooks so that there'll be the Lowenstein Sandler M&A playbook that's customized for our firm and our market knowledge. But I don't think we're going to really build our own as much as modify and customize.
1: Lowenstein LLM.
0: That's right.
1: That's not happening.
0: We might white label an existing one and come up with a fancy name. But I don't think that's realistic for a firm of our size. Yeah. I don't think it's even realistic for a Kirkland. So we'll see how that shakes out. But I don't see us building our own. I do want to mention one thing, though, that's related to both of your points. All of these models that law firms have been using have been, at the enterprise level, have been basically all-you-can-eat pricing.
1: Yeah.
0: Right? They're all going to be switching to token-based pricing. Claude is doing it first.
1: Do you think you could see sticker shock? I thought we were able to do all these trusts at 30% of the cost.
0: Right.
1: But it turned out that was subsidized. It turns out there's actually going to be 130% of the cost or 90% of the cost.
0: So I don't think we yet know what the actual cost is. That's not, if it's not subsidized by outside investors, right? I don't know that we really know what the optimal combination of labor and capital and robot capital is, because we don't know the true cost, especially if we, kind of hit this energy grid wall where it just gets more and more expensive.
1: And today, July 8th, you do not yet have visibility from any of your partners into the true cost of this stuff.
0: If
1: they have to make a profit per token.
0: Right. We don't know.
1: Interesting.
0: I know from my IT person who I was talking to yesterday that so far this month, my use of Claude has used up $36.
1: That's

0: But that's what July 4th weekend in there, right? And it was only on the 7th, there were only 3 business days that I was actually using it. But so that's not so much.
1: 2 minutes of your billable time.
0: Yeah, exactly. But I don't know where that pricing is ultimately going to go. And so we don't know how that story is going to play out 2 years down the road.
1: Interesting. All right, Gary Wingans, thank you so much. That was a really helpful conversation. Really appreciate it.
0: Great being here. So thanks for having me.
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24: 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I'm David Gura. Today on the show, we're talking about how much the Middle East has changed since Hamas attacked Israel on October 7th, 2023, and since the U.S. and Israel launched strikes on Iran earlier this year. The Middle East has changed dramatically since Hamas attacked Israel on October 7th, 2023. And the war with Iran has brought about even more dramatic shifts across the region.
25: There was so much at play.
24: Bloomberg's Peter Martin, one of our Middle East correspondents, looked at how one day highlights those changes. March 31st, 2026.
25: There was a Kuwaiti tanker had been hit by an Iranian strike. It was sort of blazing in the Straits of Hormuz. Trump, on that same day, was berating European allies for refusing to help open the Strait of Hormuz. Israel was expanding its presence on the battlefield in Lebanon and beyond. Dubai was under direct attack from Iranian missiles and drones.
24: And on that day, thousands of miles away from the United Arab Emirates in the UK, then Prime Minister Keir Starmer welcomed Syria's new president, Ahmed al-Shara, to 10 Downing Street. He's a former al-Qaeda commander.
25: And together it felt like that day kind of encapsulated the global consequences of the war. You know, an impact on global shipping, higher energy prices, strained alliances, Israel's territorial expansion and subsequent diplomatic isolation.
24: Peter says that single day represents how much the Middle East has been transformed. Alliances have shifted, battlefields have expanded, and countries have had to redraw trade routes. And that has left the public divided. I'm David Gura, and this is The Big Take from Bloomberg News. Today on the show, as a fragile ceasefire between the U.S. and Iran falls apart, and as technical talks are enveloped in uncertainty, a look at what war has meant for the wider region and the world. How much has the Middle East changed since Hamas attacked Israel on October 7th, 2023?
25: I mean, the region has been through a pretty profound transformation. Conflict has spread from Israel into Gaza, and then all across the region, Lebanon, Syria, Yemen, Iran, and now in this most recent round of fighting, all across the Gulf states as well. During that period, Israel has emerged stronger militarily, but perhaps more isolated than ever politically. Iran's proxy network has been battered and weakened, but it has retained significant leverage over the global economy. And the Gulf, which for so long seemed insulated from turbulence in the Middle East, has really lost a lot of that sense of insulation and feels much more at risk than ever before.
24: When we talk about a place changing, what's changed exactly?
25: One of the things that we've seen break down is any sense of Gulf unity. Saudi Arabia, before October 7th, was moving toward normalization with Israel, perhaps some kind of Abraham Accords-style agreement. That really is, for the moment, off the table, given public perceptions in Saudi Arabia, elite perceptions of what Israel has done in Gaza, with more than 70,000 Palestinians killed, and you know, strikes across the region, including an Israeli strike in Qatar, which was extremely controversial. And the UAE has taken a completely different path. It's aligned itself much more closely with the United States and with Israel, and we've really seen the region kind of camps. That's a profound and I think probably lasting shift.
24: So our colleagues at Bloomberg Economics have kind of analyzed how attitudes and alliances have shifted over 10 countries in the Middle East. From that analysis, two countries emerge with the most strained ties, and I don't think that's going to surprise anybody. We're talking about Iran and Israel. So let's start with Israel. And I wonder, Peter, how you would characterize Israel's position in the Middle East today?
25: Yeah, you know, I think that Israel has emerged as militarily stronger. It has dealt severe blows to Iran's proxy network across the region, and in the 12-day war and the most recent war with Iran, has even been able to strike at Iran's own military capabilities on its home soil, and to do that in lockstep with the United States, which in many ways is, you know, the high point of Netanyahu's career, something he's been building toward for 30 years. But at the same time, that's come at a huge diplomatic cost for Israel. The country is arguably more isolated than it's ever been. Its conduct in its war in Gaza has damaged its relationship with Europe, countries across the global south, and much of the Arab world. Regional partners also see Israel differently. So while the United Arab Emirates has kind of doubled down on its close relationship with Israel, Saudi Arabia, the largest player in the region, has really taken pause and found it much more difficult to get closer to the country. And, you know, perhaps most important of all, Israel's longstanding special relationship with Washington has come under strain. Public opinion in the U.S. has shifted quite considerably, especially on the Democratic side, but even inside Trump's base. And it's difficult to believe that that doesn't represent quite a profound weakening of Israel's position in its relationship with the U.S. long term.
24: I want to get more into that contrast that you're laying out between the UAE's approach and Saudi Arabia's approach. So you've talked about sort of the approach that the UAE has taken. What has Saudi Arabia done in kind? How does its approach to Israel and the Middle East more broadly differ from what the UAE's has been?
25: Yeah, you know, before October 7th, it looked like there was something of a unified approach toward Israel developing among the Gulf states. But October 7th really changed everything. For the Saudi public and for Saudi politicians, that approach became untenable as images of, you know, malnourished children, of strikes across Gaza, of destruction and rubble across the enclave built up, and the kingdom has moved away from. At the same time, the UAE has kind of made the opposite choice. It's deepened intelligence and military cooperation with Israel, and we've really seen the region realign with Saudi Arabia deepening its ties with Egypt, Turkey, Pakistan, and some of its other Gulf neighbors, and the UAE really doubling down on its relationship with Israel.
24: I'm reluctant, of course, to talk about Gulf nations as a monolith here. But my sense is there was widespread opposition to the most recent war that we've seen started, that being the U.S. and Israel's attack on Iran. Could you talk a bit about what the direct consequences have been for those nations as a result of that war starting and continuing?
25: Yeah, I mean, for Gulf nations, it's really taking them, you know, to the front and center of Middle Eastern conflict. For so long, it looked like they were insulated from the kind of instability that we've seen in the Middle East long term. The UAE has been hit by around 3,000 drones and ballistic missiles from Iran. It's seen at least 13 people killed, infrastructure badly damaged. Qatar has had, I think, something like 17% of its LNG capacity taken offline. Saudi Arabia, as a bigger economy, has been a little bit more insulated, but has also been roiled by the conflict, as has Bahrain, Kuwait, Oman. So it's really been very widespread and very difficult for Gulf states, which have long relied on this perception that they were something of an exception in the region, as a way to attract investment, expat populations, and all that kind of stuff.
24: Peter, you've charted the geopolitical fallout from these wars. What about the economic fallout? What have these wars meant to what was or has been a real bright spot in the global economy?
25: Yeah, I mean, so I guess the most immediate impact was on energy inflation. Brent crude rose, I think, 60%+ in March to about $118 a barrel. U.S. gasoline prices surged above $4 a gallon. Costs for shipping increased. Costs for insurance of shipping increased significantly. And of course, all of these disruptions have had a global impact. They've hit prices for fuel in Africa, where we've seen protests. They've hit prices for consumers in Europe and the United States. And of course, they threaten to have an impact on the midterms in the US as well, with the potential that this conflict will come back to bite Donald Trump.
0: You've taken me where I want to go next, and that is sort of how this is playing out, not just in the Middle East, but around the world. It's had a dramatic effect on the relationships between Middle Eastern nations and many other countries. It strikes me, in light of what you've just laid out there, there has to be a great deal of introspection in Gulf capitals about sort of the relationships they have with other countries around the world, how they get energy out to other parts of the world. How are they thinking about the future when it comes to their relationship with the wider world?
25: You know, Gulf countries are thinking about how they ensure that this never happens to them again. Saudi Arabia is talking about expanding its east-west pipeline to the Red Sea to try and sidestep its dependence on the Strait of Hormuz. The UAE has said that it wants to completely eliminate its dependence on the Strait. So, you know, long term, they're looking to ensure that they can build up that insulation that they once had. That's not
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0: What does its path forward look like vis-a-vis the kind of broader global community?
25: It's really hard to say. Like, look, Netanyahu wants to continue strikes against Iran. He's doubled down on the kind of foreign policy approach that has heightened Israel's global sense of isolation, including inside the US. And as long as that is the trajectory of Israeli foreign policy, which emphasizes absolute security, the necessity of reaching far beyond Israel's borders to uphold its sense of security at home, as long as that is the direction that Israeli politicians, Israeli strategists want to take, I think it's super hard to see how it's going to recalibrate relationships with Europe, countries across the global south, and much of the Arab world.
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11: From Bloomberg World Headquarters in New York, I'm Doug Krisner. Let's update top stories in market action. We have trading underway in Tokyo, Sydney, and in Seoul. Semiconductor stocks are being hard hit in South Korea. At the moment, the group is down about 10%, leading the Kospi lower by roughly 5%. Now, these losses come ahead of second quarter results from Taiwan Semiconductor Manufacturing. TSMC is set to report earnings before the U.S. market opens on Thursday. Yes, guidance will be crucial. So too will the numbers on CapEx spending. And this may overall be a test of whether AI spending will keep boosting the entire chip complex. Right now, the semiconductor space in Seoul is down, as I mentioned, 10%. The Kospi is now down 6%. Crude oil prices, meantime, trading higher as Kuwait said it was intercepting Iranian drones. And in Bahrain, local media report U.S. defense systems failed to intercept Iranian missiles. Now, these attacks come after American strikes inside Iranian territory. At 3 p.m. Eastern Time Wednesday, U.S. forces launched a new wave of strikes targeting Iranian missile storage and launch sites on an island in the Persian Gulf. And President Trump pledged to intensify strikes until Tehran stops attacking ships in the Strait of Hormuz and agrees to open the waterway. Meantime, the Wall Street Journal is reporting that President Trump is leaning toward expanding U.S. military operations in Iran after days of briefings from top aides. WTI crude oil is above $80 right now, 80.10, with a gain of something greater than 0.6%. The Brent contract at 85.35, higher by a half of 1%. U.S. Treasury yields pushing a bit higher. The 10-year up a basis point at 4.55. In Tokyo, Nikkei negative 2.9%. Again, in Seoul, the
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23: You're listening to Bloomberg Wealth with me, David Rubenstein. On today's show, I'm speaking with Greg Fleming, President and CEO of Rockefeller Capital Management.
25: So why do families need specialized advice? If they made a lot of money, presumably they know how to make money, so why do they need you to help them make even more money?
35: Well, you know, families, and you know this, David, if they're built the wealth through building a business in something else, and our families have businesses that they've built in so many different industries across the United States, it's really a remarkable country and economy with the pockets of wealth in so many different places. The expertise was in the business that they built. They're not as affluent most of the time on what they do with the wealth and how they preserve the wealth and how they plan for the wealth and how they invest the wealth. That's what we're there for. We really are there to take care of all of the needs, and they can become quite complex. You know, our families are multi-generational, and maybe the business is still ongoing, or maybe they've sold the business, and they're just trying to figure out how to have the wealth stretch for generations. And that's not where their expertise is. That's where our expertise is.
25: And do you find that families that are wealthy, they spend a lot of time planning to give away the money upon the death of the founder or the co-founders, or do they actually give it away before the co-founder or founders die?
35: I think it's more the latter, that families give a lot of money away along the way before the founder or co-founder dies. You know, I think it's the most philanthropic country in the world. We worked with somebody recently who won a lottery. One of the first things they were focused on wasn't just how to spend the money, but how to give some of it back. It's a distinctly American notion that philanthropy should be part of wealth creation. We help many families set up a foundation, you know, to make sure that it gets done in the way that the family wants, with the, you know, the causes they care most about. So it's a huge part of almost every single family we work with.
25: Now, the Rockefeller & Co., which you bought, in what year did you buy it?
35: 2018. We closed on March 1, 2018.
25: Okay. At that time, the family decided to sell. Why did they sell Rockefeller & Co., or part of it?
35: They sold part of it. Remember, they stayed in, and that was something that we were very focused on. We wanted to build it with the family, and they're quite pleased with what we've done with it. You know, they have an incredible name, and, you know, we've really been privileged to build this company in their name. But they wanted to modernize it, expand it, you know, build world-class technology, you know, create something that could endure going forward, and that's why they sold a significant part of it.
25: So when you bought a significant part, you were backed by Viking, is that correct?
35: Yes, Viking Global Investor. The founder, Andreas Halvorsen, is still in charge and still runs Viking, and Brian Kaufman runs the private investment side. They've been a terrific partner of ours, and I really picked Viking because I was quite pleased with the way they thought about building a business the right way over the long term.
25: So after you bought it at a certain price, you and Viking controlled the company. The Rockefellers were still in. And then a number of years later, a number of other investors came in. Did you ever publicly say what you paid for the company when you bought it?
35: We didn't publicly say what the price was when we bought it, but we bought it with $18 billion in client assets, and our client assets today are over $200 billion, so we've grown the value of the company quite significantly.
25: So the inevitable question is, are you going to take the company public?
35: You know, in the final analysis, I'm a fiduciary, as always, to the shareholders. Building this company is one of the great things in my career that I'm proud of. But we don't need the capital that would come with an IPO, which is, you know, a lot of the reason why people do IPOs. We just finished the recapitalization in December. We have a very happy set of shareholders, old and new. They invested knowing that the best way to continue to build this business is for the long run. And I think they're comfortable with the company being private in the long run. That's the preferred route.
25: Are most of your clients in Americans? Is that what you focus on, America?
35: Overwhelming percentage, yes.
25: Okay. And have you thought about moving to Asia or Europe?
35: We've had many, many conversations, people coming to us, opportunities. The name carries well. The Rockefellers, the footprint is not just in this country, it's in Europe. The wealth creation in this country, David, continues to be, you know, frankly staggering. And the number of families that we can serve in this country and the number of places. You know, there are these growth cities in this country where there's a tremendous amount of wealth being created. And we like to be on the ground in these cities with our private advisor teams, close to the families, close to the clients. So there's been such a significant opportunity here. We've stayed focused on the U.S.
25: Well, suppose I say I watch this show and I've heard about your firm. But I don't know if I'm wealthy enough to be eligible. How much net worth does somebody need to qualify to be have their money managed by you?
35: We don't dictate to the private advisor teams a minimum. You know, the sweet spot is probably 20 to 25 on up to 250, 500 million, and we take care of many families that have more than $1 billion.
25: Let's suppose I say I've got $50 million. I inherited $50 million. I don't know anything about money. I'm something in the non-financial world. But I want to not lose my $50 million. If I give it to you and you manage it, what kind of rate of return can somebody realistically expect from a money manager like Rockefeller?
35: Well, you know, remember, we're primarily on the wealth management side, so it's open architecture. We're providing the advice on which investments to go into. Most of our clients we help put into third-party firms that are on our investment platform, and we do a lot of diligence on making sure that we bring in the best outside firms for every single micro-strategy you can think about. We're trying to put them in the best possible position. So if it's $50 million, it's preservation of wealth. You know, the private advisor team will be working with them on a portfolio that might be more skewed on the fixed income side versus equities and alternatives. But we work backwards from the needs of the client and the family, and we emphasize open architecture and independent advice here.
25: Let's talk for a moment about the United States economy today, which obviously is important if you're in the money management world. Are you worried about the rate of inflation in this country?
35: I'm most focused on the fiscal situation in this country. I think that we're still at relatively full employment. We have been in a good time. We run these 5-7% of GDP deficits annually, and there seems to be no impetus to change that. You know, it's approaching $40 trillion in debt. You know, you're very familiar with all the different benchmarks. We spend more on interest than we do in defense. And I you know, that obviously could have rate implications over time. It's a fantastic amount of money to have borrowed, even for an economy this robust and this big. That does worry me, and that could feed into the inflation side. The specific inflation question, David, there's a couple things that make it a very complicated picture for Kevin Warsh as he steps into it at the Fed. You know, the first is AI, which is, being implemented everywhere. I mean, every private and public company is trying to figure out how to use the tools for greater productivity. And these large language model companies like Anthropic are working with a lot of these companies, and it's moving faster than even I thought. That could have a depressing effect on prices. You know, you could have a productivity pop coming out of that. And it could, make things cheaper as the agents are start to be embedded in more companies. So he's got to look at that. Then he's now got an energy shock. So it's a pretty he's got an ongoing, significant fiscal deficit, which, clearly could put pressure on rates, particularly on the long end. So I think it's a complicated picture. It remains to be seen exactly how he starts to play this.
25: How do you think money management, or particularly your type of money management, will be affected by AI?
35: I think that the front end of our business, the client interface, because the work we do with families, there's a lot of complexity. You're dealing with the human beings. The front end will continue to be our private advisors and their teams. I think we can make them more efficient. And I have said before that if we have a private advisor today that has 20 clients with $100 million, 20 families he or she's taking care of, and five people on his team or her team, they could have 40 clients with $100 million, $4 billion of client assets, and five people on the team in 3 or 5 years. So I do think it's going to make our advisor teams more efficient, our whole team, our whole firm more efficient. The great thing about being in a growth firm is that means that we can, hire fewer people, but, we don't have to rationalize the way a lot of these big firms will have to do it.
25: So if you look in the future, what is your biggest worry about for the U.S. economy?
35: I worry about is the fact that we've got the most transformational technology that we've ever seen, you and I or anybody, in the form of AI. And it's going to affect every aspect of our lives and every single business, private or public. And my colleague Rishir Sharma reminds me that there's never been a breakthrough technology in history where more jobs weren't created rather than the ones that were lost. So net positive on jobs. And I think that ultimately that could be the case here. But, we may have a transition where agents are able to do things before we have new jobs created. So I think the transition coming from artificial intelligence is likely more comprehensive and impactful than the country is yet ready for.
25: So let's suppose somebody is at Colgate now, a young professional, man or woman, and a young student, I should say, and wants to get into the financial service world. Why would they want to come into this business? And what are the skill sets that you look for when you're hiring young people?
35: I think it's a great business for a young person to get into because I think the client interface is fascinating. It's obviously about helping them take care of their wealth, and there's an analytical side to that, but there's the human side to helping take care of a family. And you get to, in our firm, you get to work with these wonderful families that are really some of the most successful American families. You get to know the story. You're helping them through something they're less familiar with, what to do with the wealth. The skill sets I always look for, David, I want the people who have the passion to go for excellence. But I also want to find the people that want to do that in a way where they work well with others.
25: Well, suppose somebody comes along, they're very smart, and they're a history major or they're an English literature major. Do you just don't hire them, or do you take a look at them?
35: I always love liberal arts. I did just make
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35: Impact on me and open my mind in so many different kinds of ways. I think liberal arts training is going to be more valuable in the world that we're moving into because I think the AI tools and agents are going to do a lot of the specific things that you could teach in a more technical manner to human beings, whereas the liberal arts skills, which are a lot about, the ability to deal with different things, different people, those are going to be, there's going to be a premium on those.
25: So let's suppose I say to you, you had an incredible career, but you must have made some mistakes somewhere. What's your regret? Do you have any regret about anything you did in your career?
35: I regret having to sell Merrill Lynch. It was a great firm. The mix of businesses should have enabled it to survive that credit crisis because the kind of exposure that we had on the fixed income side of that balance sheet wasn't core to what Merrill Lynch was. So, I regret that we got to that point, and I do sometimes think back to could I have done things differently? I wasn't yet president when that position was put on. It didn't report to me, but could I have done more to try to have that company still be around today, because it was a 94-year-old company when I sold it.
5: What are you most proud of having achieved in your career so far?
35: This firm, Rockefeller Capital Management, because we started with not a lot. We had 182 people. You know, it was a very different firm, so many of those people are not here. We have some great people that were here in the beginning.
5: How many employees you have now?
35: Close to 1,700. We have a great culture. We talk about excellence in everything here, and there's a high bar. People reach for excellence. And one of my favorite quotations is Lombardi, who you'll remember, said in the 1960s when he was paraphrasing Aristotle, "Perfection is not attainable, but if we chase it, we might just catch excellence." We're trying to catch excellence here, but we focus on collaborative, collegial culture. We want it to be a place where people love to work with others.
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6: This is a Bloomberg Money Minute. Apple today getting the long-awaited approval from officials in China to roll out its Apple Intelligence AI tool in the world's biggest smartphone market. But Apple's Chinese iPhone version will incorporate AI technology from local tech giants Alibaba, Baidu, and others. Modest gains for all the major averages today on Wall Street after a better-than-forecast read on inflation at the wholesale level in June, mostly because of lower prices at the gas pump. Now, even though producer prices still rose 5.5% from a year ago, and the U.S. and Iran continue to trade attacks, the Dow today up 150 points, the Nasdaq up 162, the S&P added 29, and oil above $80 a barrel in late trading. It's something new from the real estate broker Redfin. It's teaming up with the Weather Channel to bring detailed local weather data for every single home that's listed for sale on its website. 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
21: 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Let's update top stories in market action. It's 9:05 in the morning in Hong Kong. The equity market will begin trading at the bottom of the hour. Right now, it's a down arrow story for much of the APAC region. Semiconductor stocks are being hard hit in South Korea. The group right now is down by 10%, and the Kospi is lower by 5.7%. Now, let's point out that these losses come ahead of the second quarter results that we're expecting tomorrow. That is Thursday, U.S., before the opening bell from Taiwan Semiconductor. Right now, Taiwan Semi in Taipei, the shares are fluctuating between gains and losses. Crude oil prices are trading higher as Kuwait said it was intercepting Iranian drones, and in Bahrain, local media reports, U.S. air defense systems failed to intercept Iranian missiles. Now, these Iranian attacks come after American strikes inside Iranian territory. At 3 p.m. Eastern Time Wednesday, U.S. forces launched a new wave of strikes targeting Iranian missile storage and launch sites on an island in the Persian Gulf. Now, President Trump pledged to intensify strikes until Tehran stops attacking ships in the Strait of Hormuz and agrees to open the waterway. The latest monthly reading on retail sales is due tomorrow. That is Thursday, U.S. Bloomberg's Charlie Pellett has a preview.
31: Bloomberg Economics says spending tied for the World Cup and Amazon Prime Day will offset the impact of lower gasoline prices on June's headline retail sales. Diane Swonk is chief economist at KPMG.
32: There is a huge amount of strain out there. You're seeing even higher income households move downstream to get better deals and stretch their dollars more going into discount stores.
31: Bloomberg Economics estimates retail sales grew 0.2% in June after a gain of 0.9% in May, reflecting a sharp decline in gasoline prices. In New York, Charlie Pellett, Bloomberg Radio.
21: We'll also hear tomorrow after the closing bell from Netflix. The company will report second quarter results, and the market is increasingly concerned about the growth prospects for the leader in streaming television. Netflix shares were up about 0.2% in the New York session. Right now in Tokyo, Nikkei negative 3%. In Seoul, the Kospi is down more than 6% right now. And in Sydney, the ASX 200 off just 0.1%. U.S. Treasury yields pushing higher. The 10-year up a basis point at 4.55%. Global news 24 hours a day and whenever you want it with Bloomberg News Now. 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
33: You're listening to the Big Take Asia podcast on Bloomberg Radio. I'm Juan Ha. Today in the show, we're talking about why China struggles to crack the formula for football and what that reveals about the limits of state power in a game that thrives on grassroots participation. Stage is still being set, but even before the confetti rains down on this weekend's 2026 FIFA World Cup champions, one thing is certain. This tournament has been unforgettable. And no, I'm not talking about the officiating. 2026 marked the first time that the games were split across three host nations. The first time in nearly 20 years that the field expanded to allow additional teams. And the first time that nine Asian Football Confederation members made the cut. And while all teams from Asia have since been eliminated, their presence in the tournament was more than a statistical milestone. It was electric for fans. History in the making. In 2002, just four teams from Asia made it into the World Cup. Today, that number has more than doubled, supercharged, of course, by FIFA's decision to expand the field to 48 teams. But even with that expansion, there's one glaring absence from the pitch. China.
1: China defeated.
5: Every 4 years, Chinese football fans ask the exact same question. Where's Team China in soccer?
6: China's about 1.4 billion people. Y'all couldn't find 11 people to kick a ball?
33: Since the first World Cup in 1930, China's men's team has qualified just once, in 2002. It's a staggering drought, and it comes even as Beijing has poured millions, if not billions, into growing the game, one that holds a special place in the heart of its leader.
9: I used to play football here. That was over 50 years ago. The pitches were all dirt back then.
33: That was Chinese President Xi Jinping during a visit to his former school in Beijing in 2016. Xi rarely speaks publicly about his personal life, but over the years, he's made no secret of his love for football and his hopes for its future in China.
10: Xi Jinping's three wishes for Chinese football go back to 2011, the year before he became the president.
33: Mark Dreyer is a veteran sports writer who splits his time between Beijing and the UK.
10: And they were to qualify for the World Cup, to host the World Cup, and to win the World Cup.
33: But more than a decade later, none of those goals has been achieved. That's despite China making football a national priority in 2015. The struggle has become so visible that even Xi himself has acknowledged it. Here, he's speaking to Thailand's prime minister in 2023, after China's men's team beat Thailand in a World Cup qualifier.
9: Oh, really? China won? I think that was mostly a fluke. I'm not too confident in the national team's level.
33: Over the years, China has invested heavily to become a sporting powerhouse. At the Olympics, it regularly tops the medal tables, which makes its struggle on the pitch all the more striking.
10: There's nothing really that compares to the lack of success that China has had there. And I think for the people, it is embarrassing because there are a lot of football fans in China.
13: During China's booming year the past three decades, the economy is rising so fast that it's every opportunity outside football.
33: Eric Ju covers China's economy for Bloomberg Economics. He says China's football woes are tied to people wanting to cash in on the country's economic boom rather than dream big about becoming a pro athlete.
13: As long as you have a good education, it's very easy to make money.
33: But Eric says this isn't just about individual choices. The bigger question is why a country that's excelled through planning, investment, and state support hasn't been able to apply the same formula to football.
13: You have seen China has made huge success in everything, right? Mostly everything, right? From infrastructure, high-speed train, you know, to robotics, to AI. On the sports, at least, they have made great success in Olympic Games. So it looked like China model is so successful in everywhere. So it's a top-down engineering approach, but it doesn't work for football.
33: Is the Big Take Asia from Bloomberg News. I'm Wan Ha. Every week, we take you inside some of the world's biggest and most powerful economies and the markets, tycoons, and businesses that drive this ever-shifting region. Today on the show, why China struggles to crack the formula for football and what that reveals about the limits of state power in a game that thrives on grassroots participation. In the world, world of Olympic sports, China has perfected a science, identifying talent early, controlling variables, and refining performance over years. It's a top-down system that's produced generations of champions in diving, gymnastics, and weightlifting. But sports writer Mark Dreyer says when it comes to football, that state-engineered top-down formula has fallen flat.
10: And I want to be very clear, I hate the stereotype that paints some of these Olympic athletes as robots. I think that's it's not helpful at all. But the reality is that if you're talking about gymnastics, if you're talking about diving, the training and the rigor and the discipline is incredible. And Chinese people excel in this and they win gold medals. And so the authorities just think we can take this and just simply move it over to football.
33: Mark says one reason the Olympic approach doesn't work for football is that it's too intense for those still learning to love the beautiful game. The pressure knocks the fun out, and kids lose interest or coaches smother talent before it has a chance to grow.
10: China has this tendency sometimes to take everything too seriously, too quickly. There's a story that I think resonates and shows you how difficult that is in China. It was a Spanish

0: brings so much joy and passion to billions, literally billions of people around the world.
1: The academy Mark mentioned is one of three avenues for young players in China. It's a professional academy, similar to what you'd see in the English Premier League. Top talent is identified and funneled into boarding schools to train full time. Beyond that, there are local associations which run training camps and thousands of public schools where football is incorporated into the school curriculum with the goal of getting kids to play regularly. But Mark says those efforts won't do enough to capture the grassroots magic needed for the game to thrive, especially when culturally sports are often seen as a distraction from the main priority for many Chinese families.
0: I think what's fundamentally missing is the huge base, which is the foundation for everything else, and that's participation. But that's amateur, enthusiastic people playing because they want to play. And unfortunately, much of that has been squeezed out in China because there's no space in the system when academics are prioritized so early.
1: China's education system is considered one of the most competitive in the world. And that race for academic survival begins almost at birth. From toddler prep schools to high school boot camps, millions of students are funneled into a single track, all leading up to one life-defining college entrance exam, the Gaokao.
2: Traditionally, every parent was seen going to college, going to through the Gaokao, college entrance exam. That's the most typical way, you know, to get success in China. They don't believe they're not playing football, being very good at sports is a very successful career. I think the key issue is not they don't have Messi or Ronaldo. The key issue is probably in China, if Messi was born in China, I guess he would probably end up like the school team in Tsinghua, you know, instead of national Chinese team. So I think because most of the kids, eventually they have to go to the education track. Even if you're very gifted in football, I guess very few of them will stick to the end.
1: Eric says part of that mentality can be traced to China's modern history. For much of the 20th century, China was simply too poor and too focused on survival to invest in sports. Then, not long after the country opened its economy in the late 1970s, the one-child policy was introduced. That limited most families to a single child and made it unlikely that you'd bank your child's future on pro sports.
2: If you have two children, three children, so you have more diversity, right? So now they cannot risk putting their only child on a very uncertain, on a very risky career path. So education, going through the entrance exam, that's the most desired way to move up the social ladder.
1: Since reaching the high point of qualifying for the World Cup in 2002, it's been largely downhill for China's men's football team. China's women's side has qualified for 9 World Cups and was even a runner-up in 1999. That's when they lost a heartbreaking final to the U.S. team and Brandi Chastain's famous penalty kick. They too have struggled to find consistent success. And so in 2015, 2 years after taking office, President Xi made it his mission to change the narrative around Chinese football. He announced that his government would make football a national priority.
0: That was a key time in the development of the sports industry because China looked towards the U.S. and I think it realized that about 3% of the U.S. GDP was coming from sports. China had, it was the equivalent was a fraction of 1%. So they thought, wow, if we can recreate something similar or even bigger than the U.S. has, we can have this new driver, a new genuine driver of economic growth. So in 2014, they put out a big policy document, which was to develop the sports industry as a whole. Now, the first area that they looked at was football. And in 2015, there was a 50-point plan that was released to overhaul and oversee the redevelopment of Chinese football. Now, with one or two exceptions, perhaps on, you know, points of ideology here and there, it was a very, very sensible plan. If you took all the top international football consultants and said, what does China need to do? All the points were in there. The problem has been implementation.
1: This has been the Big Take Asia podcast on Bloomberg Radio. I'm Juan Ha, and I spoke with Bloomberg's Eric Zhu and sports writer Mark Dreyer about

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2: You're listening to the Big Take Podcast on Bloomberg Radio. I'm Sarah Holder, and today on the show, we're talking about how the U.S. graduate school bubble grew and the Trump administration policies that could make it burst. Every fall, around 3 million graduate students from all around the world start classes at colleges and universities across the U.S. But this year, some of their classrooms will be a little emptier.
3: Some of the even most elite institutions in the country are seeing very significant declines in their grad enrollment.
2: Bloomberg education reporter Liam Knox.
3: Cornell is down by over 200 students. MIT is going to admit 500 fewer grad students in the fall. It's a huge deal for a university which is known for its graduate programs. Big flagships like the University of Wisconsin, they're seeing similar declines.
2: And Liam says the loss of those students could have a big financial impact on the U.S. higher education system.
3: Universities are not just a Ivy clad center of academic and intellectual enrichment. They're businesses. And over the past few decades, that business model has become increasingly leveraged on graduate programs, in particular, the master's degree.
2: As undergraduate enrollment has declined in recent years, many universities have doubled down on their graduate programs, relying more and more on tuition from graduate students to fill funding gaps and support schools' ever-expanding offerings. Today, the U.S. market for grad school is worth about $100 billion. But that could all change.
3: Right now, the Trump administration is the biggest threat to that business model.
2: The White House is on a mission to reshape the country's higher education system. And Liam says its policy agenda is hitting grad school programs in a few key ways.
3: There are policies that would make master's programs harder to pay for, that would make it much harder for international students to come and pursue these degrees, that make federal funding for grad programs a lot less certain. Those things hit at the financial heart of the modern American university and its business model. And in a lot of ways, that has a more widespread and sweeping effect on what American campuses might look like, what kind of power they have, than going after specific elite institutions.
2: I'm Sarah Holder, and this is The Big Take from Bloomberg News. Today on the show, how the U.S. graduate school bubble grew and the Trump administration policies that could make it burst. Advanced degree like a PhD has long been a status symbol, an extra boost for a resume, something that can lead to a pay bump or a fancier title in some professions. But the growing emphasis that colleges and universities have put on master's programs is actually a relatively recent phenomenon.
3: Master's programs have exploded in the past two decades. They've grown by double the rate as other degrees in the country. They're now the most commonly held advanced degree.
2: There's a wide range of master's programs out there. You can go get a master's degree in public health, computer science, or social work. Or you can get what's considered a professional degree by going to medical school or law school.
3: Master's degrees have become kind of part of the financial foundation of the higher ed system and a huge part of how employers look for highly skilled workers in certain fields.
2: What explains that? Why, over the past few decades, have master's degrees become so important?
3: Well, the explosion of master's degrees really kind of started in the mid-2000s for a number of reasons. In 2006, the federal government created what's called the Grad Plus program, which is essentially a stream of uncapped, unlimited loans for graduate students that would allow any student going to an advanced program to take out not only up to the cost of tuition, but also room, board, sometimes cost of living expenses in order to kind of get them through going back to school before they enter the workforce again. Now, that made what might have been a difficult financial decision a lot more feasible for a lot of people. It also created a pretty big pool of federal money that universities were very keen to dive into.
2: When the Great Recession hit, just a couple of years later, many workers opted to wait out the bad job market by going back to school.
23: hoping both the economy and their job prospects would be better once they had a master's. Schools responded to this new demand for the degrees by creating new master's programs.
3: It wasn't just the major research universities multiplying their offerings. It was also liberal arts colleges becoming universities that had graduate schools. And that trend continued in part because the number of traditional undergraduate students, 18-year-olds coming out of high school going to college, started to decline at around the same time.
23: So they were relying more and more on these master's students.
3: They had to fill the gap somehow. They needed alternative sources of revenue, and so UCL colleges kind of put a lot of their eggs in that basket and really invest heavily in master's programs, which were often really big cash cows because students could get federal loans. There wasn't a lot of aid involved from universities. They were often very expensive, and they created this very lucrative cash flow for universities. It seemed like the master's was the new bachelor's, right?
23: Between 1991 and 2019, the number of master's degrees awarded annually grew by over 140%. That's nearly double the rate of increase of bachelor's degrees in the same time period. But since the start of President Trump's second term, his administration has rolled out a suite of new policies that are hitting universities and their master's programs hard.
3: The three major stressors are attacks on international students who make up a huge amount of these programs, new caps on previously unlimited federal lending for grad programs, which have really fueled the explosion in master's degrees. And then there's the reduction in federal research funding, where even the most elite universities are seeing double-digit percentage point declines in their federal funding for these programs.
23: So let's go through each one in a little bit more detail. You mentioned this idea of the restrictions on international students. How has that been impacting graduate programs? And are there certain types of programs that are being hit harder than others?
3: Across the board, international students are more represented at graduate programs than at undergraduate colleges. Some of these programs have, you know, more than half of their seats are filled by student visa holders. And there are big worries about the sustainability of that if we see 20, 30, even more percent declines in foreign students coming to this country in the next few years. The decline in international students is going to specifically hit STEM programs very hard, where students from India and China and other countries in Africa and in South Asia, where visa crackdowns are having the biggest effect, universities are going to have to completely kind of reshape the way they're thinking about how they fund and enroll in those programs. And that's a big deal because a lot of the emerging fields that even the Trump administration says they want to continue to invest in, like, say, semiconductor engineering, the pipelines to those programs of global talent run through these master's degrees. And so there's a lot of concern about what that could mean for American competitiveness and innovation moving forward.
23: And another blow to science and to research generally has been these reductions in federal research funding. I'm wondering, Liam, how much have these institutions historically relied on federal funding to sustain their research programs? And what's changing now?
3: Specifically in technology, specifically in medicine, the amount of funding from the National Institutes of Health or the National Science Foundation flowing to universities that creates these pools of research money that is, you know, half the draw for students, right? You go and you get a master's degree in some biomedical science field, and half of what you expect to be able to do is work with your hands in a lab, is have the resources to pursue exciting new research with groundbreaking areas. And if federal support for that starts plummeting, as it has been, or if even there's uncertainty around it, as there certainly is, that's going to have an effect on students' appetite for those kinds of programs. And it's also just going to have a big effect on universities' ability to provide the same kind of value in education as they had before.
23: Meanwhile, the Trump administration is also placing strict borrowing limits on federal student loans for grad school in what Secretary of Education Linda McMahon has said is an effort to pressure universities to lower the costs of their programs.
3: Every single master's program relies disproportionately on federal lending to fund students' tuition. It used to be that you could borrow unlimited amounts of money from the federal government to pay for your grad program. Now there is a $20,000 a year cap on almost all grad programs. There's an additional cap for some programs that have been categorized as professional. So that includes law school, medical school, a couple of other things. They have a higher cap of $50,000 a year.
23: Liam says those types of professional programs tend to be more expensive. So even with the higher cap, loans are unlikely to cover the full cost of tuition anymore.
3: Students are going to have to turn to other sources to try to fill the gap, including private lenders, which are starting to create new lending products to try to enter this space, but which have much less forgiving repayment options and are unlikely to be dispersed to students pursuing expensive degrees in fields that have low income outcomes, right? So like social work, teaching, nursing, these are really high need areas where students are extremely dependent on federal lending to pursue their degrees, and which often have more forgiving repayment options on the back end, in part because these are seen as a public good. And that's not going to be around anymore. And the U.S. has already pretty bad workforce shortages in nursing and teaching, especially. And these caps are going to exacerbate that issue.
23: I mean, it's worth noting, though, that student debt is a real issue in this country, right? Graduate programs make up 40% of the $1.7 trillion Americans owe in federal student debt. Is the counterpoint that the issue here is really the cost of these programs, not the loan caps?
3: It's a great point, and it's the just...
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23: Spoke with Liam Knox about the U.S. graduate school bubble and the Trump administration policies that could burst it. 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
36: From Bloomberg World Headquarters in New York, I'm Doug Krisner. Let's update top stories. We'll look at market action as well, and we begin with semiconductor stocks, which are being hard hit in South Korea at the moment. The group is down 10%, leading the Kospi lower by more than 6%. There is a report today that South Korea will soon announce measures regarding leveraged ETFs linked to both semiconductor Samsung and SK Hynix. Right now, shares in Samsung are down more than 7%. SK Hynix shares down more than 9.5%. And the Kospi is in decline by more than 6%. Korea delivered a 25 basis point rate hike. Now, that was widely expected. The policy rate was increased to 2.75%. Another factor to consider when we're talking about this tech weakness in the Asia Pacific, TSMC is set to report its results before the U.S. market opens on Thursday. Right now, in Taipei, TSMC shares are down 0.6%. Also want to mention crude oil prices, which are moving higher after Kuwait said it intercepted Iranian drones, and Bahrain reported U.S. air defenses failed to intercept Iranian missiles. Now, these are retaliatory strikes after the U.S. struck inside Iranian territory earlier today, targeting missile storage and launch sites on an island in the Persian Gulf. WTI crude oil is up 0.6%, just above $80. The Brent contract at $80.25 with a gain of more than 0.4%. U.S. Treasury yields are pushing higher. The 10-year has picked up more than a basis point now at 4.55%. The 2-year up more than a basis point as well as just under 4.15%. The dollar steady, the yen stronger, 162.05, and we've got weakness in the Japanese equity market with the Nikkei down 3%. In Hong Kong, however, the Hang Seng is up 1.5%. However, on the Chinese mainland, CSI 300 down by more than 1%, and in Sydney, the ASX 200 is down 0.2%. Global news, 24 hours a day.
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25: You're listening to the Big Take Podcast on Bloomberg Radio. I'm Stacey Vanek Smith. Today on the show, we're talking about how private credit and buy now, pay later have joined forces and what that could mean for consumers and why it's raising concerns. Buy now, pay later has taken the U.S. consumer market by storm in recent years, helping people break up payments for everything from computers to clothes to burritos.
26: There's Affirm, there's Klarna, there's Afterpay, there's Sezzle, there's PayPal.
25: J.J. McCorvey is a consumer protection reporter at Bloomberg. He's been following the rise of buy now, pay later since the mid-2010s and the so-called phantom debt that comes with it.
26: A lot of those short-term buy now, pay later loans are not always reported to credit bureaus. So, you know, something that analysts were telling us is that greater transparency was needed to kind of get a larger and fuller picture of the consumer's obligations. And I just never considered that there was like this larger machine kind of powering this industry until Renee and I kind of locked brains.
25: Renee would be Bloomberg private credit reporter Renee Ismail.
27: It's very similar to, you know, when you hear the term shadow banking, right?
25: Shadow banking, aka private credit. These are lenders who operate like banks, but are less regulated. And now that industry is getting involved with buy now, pay later companies.
27: In terms of the appeal for a private credit manager, these are ways that the private credit manager can get access to a steady, predictable stream of short-term assets, right? And for the buy now, pay later firm, they love that because essentially they get to move risk off of their books. So the buy now, pay later firm will originate the loans, bundle them up, and then sell that on to private credit managers.
25: For private credit, it's an exciting place to be. Buy now, pay later is being used in more and more e-commerce sales in the U.S. Nearly 8% of total online spending in the first 4 months of 2026 happened through buy now, pay later programs in the U.S., totaling nearly $29 billion. Of course, the success of this partnership hinges on Americans' ability to repay these loans. And this is all coming at a time when U.S. consumers are increasingly under strain.
26: We don't know what happens in a downturn. You know, so currently U.S. households have a record $19 trillion in debt right now. According to last month's CPI, inflation outpaced Americans' paychecks. And, you know, there are signs that buy now, pay later consumers are having some trouble keeping up with the loans.
25: I'm Stacey Vanek Smith, in for Sarah Holder and David Gura. And this is the Big Take from Bloomberg News. Today on the show, two opaque corners of finance come together. What private credit's involvement in buy now, pay later means for consumers, why it's raising concerns, and whether some of the risks in this space could spill over into the rest of the economy. When consumer protection reporter J.J. McCorvey and private credit reporter Renee Ismail began working together on their private credit meets buy now, pay later story, things quickly got a little bit paranormal. So you wrote this story that is very much under the radar in the financial world right now. There are a lot of big stories going on, and I feel like this is the convergence of two things we've heard something about. One is private credit, which is often called shadow banking. The other one is buy now, pay later, which is sometimes called phantom debt. So essentially, you decided to report a story on shadow phantoms. This is how I've come to think of it. These are two kind of esoteric worlds for people who may at least have heard the term, but may not be familiar with it. What exactly is buy now, pay later?
27: So buy now, pay later is a flexible payment option that allows shoppers to take bigger ticket purchases and break them down into smaller bite-sized payments that could be made over time.
25: And as far as I understand it, you don't pay interest. You can just split up the payment. Instead of paying $100, you can just split it up into four payments of $25 spread over 6 months. And it's not like a credit card where I would end up paying more.
26: Some buy now, pay later companies offer the option to split your payments from, you know, 6 to 8 weeks. And then there's like longer term financing, which Affirm was kind of one of the early players in this space. And now you see Klarna expanding further into longer term purchases. And those usually come with interest.
25: How long have these companies been operating?
26: I think I first started hearing about buy now, pay later in like the mid-2010s. And, you know, then you had competitors kind of popping up over time, people embracing it at a faster rate, especially during the pandemic. I think, you know, a lot of us were at home, you know, looking for ways to spend all this extra money that we had. And, you know, ta-da, here are more options for you to spend over time.
25: America delivered.
26: Yes, as it does.
25: Okay, so credit cards, I know, I understand how they make money. That's really clear. If I pay $25 out of my $100, then they charge interest on the rest as I slowly pay it off. Buy now, pay later, how do they make money? How do these companies actually turn a profit?
26: Typically, that involves merchant fees. So retailers really love buy now, pay later because it encourages repeat spending, and it kind of gives you that extra nudge. You know, when you might have something sitting in your Amazon cart and maybe you don't want all that money to come out of your checking account at once. And so if there's a button that lets you say, you know, break it up into 3 or 4 payments across 3 or 4 months, even, you might be a little more likely to hit that buy button.
27: You know, from a retailer standpoint, when you give shoppers the breathing room that comes with buy now, pay later services, it's just going to encourage more traffic, right? More people coming into the door at the end of the day.
26: The hallmark use of buy now, pay later, at least as it started, financing these big purchases. And I think over the past couple of years, what you've seen is this gradual kind of push into groceries and essentials, as in our story with our subject, Verdell Wright, who lost his job last year and is now using buy now, pay later to kind of make ends meet. You know, so he's buying groceries from Aldi, and he's also buying a toothbrush and pre-workout supplement and bathroom cleaner on Amazon. And I think our reporting shows that that's not necessarily by accident.
25: What do you mean?
26: Well, I think if you look at some of the largest deals between private credit and buy now, pay later companies to purchase some of these buy now, pay later loans, even they say in the press releases, right, you know, so Klarna makes a deal with the private credit firm Elliot, right, Renee? And they say, this will help us expand our longer-term loans to U.S. consumers, you know, to meet their accelerating demands. So the expansion of buy now, pay later companies into these more essential everyday products, I think, is kind of pushed via private credit money.
25: What is private credit exactly for people who don't know?
27: Yeah, you could think of private credit as non-bank lending. Typically, these come from credit managers and they extend usually longer term loans to middle market companies that may not be able to take out loans from banks.
25: Why wouldn't they be able to take out a loan from a bank?
27: For a myriad of reasons. They could be, they could have a riskier credit profile. They may need a more bespoke type of arrangement, which banks, because they're heavily regulated, may not be able to meet. Whereas a private credit manager who may have a bit looser regulations as it relates to what they can extend out to companies, they might be able to make it happen.
25: So it sort of seems like buy now, pay later, you don't necessarily have to deal with how good your credit score is the way that you might if you get a credit card. So it kind of is a way that people who maybe don't have the best credit score to get credit. And private banking, shadow banking, also seems like a way for companies that also might not have the best credit or might be maybe wanting to take out riskier loans for something that is maybe a little riskier. It seems like a way that they can get money. So this seems like two services that are a little bit similar in that way. Is that right?
27: Yeah, definitely. I mean, in terms of the appeal for a private credit manager, you know, take the forward flows. These are ways that the private credit manager can get access to a steady, predictable stream of short-term assets, which is sort of outside of the realm of the typical longer-term debt that might sit on their books.
25: Okay. What is a forward flow? Because this is sort of key to this alliance between shadow banking and phantom debt. It's all about the forward flow. So what does that mean?
27: With a forward flow, as I mentioned, this is something that allows the private credit manager to take on debt that's being originated by the buy now, pay later firm. And for the buy now, pay later firm, they love that because essentially they get to move risk off of their books.
25: So is it like lending somebody money before they need it, kind of? Is that the forward flow? Is that they're like, just FYI, we have $1,000 available for loans that you can take as you want?
27: Yeah, I mean, think of it from the buy now, pay later firm's perspective. Rather than them waiting for payments to come back in so that they can get capital and extend more loans, they have willing buyers on the private credit side that say, hey, you know, we'll give you that capital. You focus on what you're good at. You focus on extending those loans, on helping everyday consumers make these purchases happen.
25: So private credit, aka shadow banking, is supercharging buy now, pay later loans, aka phantom debt. And it's happening at a time when the U.S. consumers responsible for repaying those debts are increasingly under strain. I asked Bloomberg's J.J. McCorvey and Renee Ismail to unpack the potential risks.
27: You could think about the problems on several levels. Obviously, you have the scale component because the originators know that they have these, you know, $1 billion, $3 billion, $5 billion.
0: 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Context changes everything.
27: Machines where
25: they can get a little careless.
27: Exactly. And you know, I think a second layer is the cyclicality, right? Like I mentioned, during the good times, it's very easy for private credit managers to continue doing deals like these. But what happens when conditions get a bit choppier? What happens when private credit may not want to expand on some of these deals? Will they pull back? Will they terminate some of these agreements? And I think at the end of the day, the person who feels that is the person who is shopping for groceries that might not be able to get that flexible payment solution that they are so used to.
26: You know, to Renee's point, we don't know what happens in a downturn.
25: 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I'm Stacey Vanek Smith, and I spoke with Renee Ismail and JJ McCorvey about how private credit and buy now, pay later have joined forces, what it could mean for consumers, and why it's raising concerns. You can hear the rest of the episode on The Big Take wherever you get your podcasts.
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2: This is a Bloomberg Money Minute. Dealing with stubbornly high inflation, more Americans are using credit card rewards points for everyday purchases like gas or food. A new survey by USAA Federal Savings Bank finds over a third of respondents are redeeming those reward points for everyday expenses instead of saving them for a vacation or another big expense. More gains on Wall Street today thanks to better-than-expected wholesale inflation in June because of lower prices at the... The Nasdaq up 162, the S&P added 29. An earnings beat after the close from United Airlines, which raised its profit forecast for the year, saying resilient travel demand is helping offset high jet fuel costs caused by the war in Iran. And former President Joe Biden's upcoming memoir called Promise Me America, hitting stores November 17th, a few weeks after the midterm elections. 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
0: From Bloomberg World Headquarters in New York, I'm Doug Krisner. Let's update top stories. We'll look at market action as well. Semiconductor stocks are being hard hit in South Korea. At the moment, the entire group is down more than 11%, leading the KOSPI lower by roughly 7%. Now, regulators in Seoul say they will soon announce measures regarding leveraged ETFs linked to both Samsung and SK Hynix. SK Hynix shares are off 8.5% right now. Samsung is down 7% at the moment. Staying in South Korea, the Bank of Korea delivered a 25 basis point rate hike earlier. That move was widely expected, so now the policy rate is at 2.75%. Now, when you're looking at some of the weakness that we're seeing today in tech stocks in the APAC region, have to consider the fact that TSMC is set to report its results before the U.S. market opens on Thursday. Right now, in Taipei, Taiwan semi shares are down about 0.8%. Crude oil prices holding firm. The U.S. a short while ago indicating it has ended a wave of military strikes on Iranian targets. They included command centers, air defense sites, missile and drone capabilities, and coastal surveillance facilities. Now, these attacks in turn did prompt retaliation from Iran. Kuwait, one example, saying it intercepted Iranian drones. And in Bahrain, local media reported U.S. air defense systems failed to intercept Iranian missiles. Right now, WTI crude up about 0.7% at $80.10, and the Brent contract at $85.30 with a gain of 0.4%. After the bell in the U.S., United Airlines posted quarterly earnings above expectations, and the carrier raised the low end of its full-year profit forecast. Now, this would suggest resilient travel demand is helping United recover from the cost shock associated with war in Iran. We got reaction from Stephen Trent, president at SDT Capital Advisors.
1: I think fuel prices are definitely part of the game, and that's playing a role in the short-term price action we're seeing in the aftermarket, for example. So I think, for instance, when you look at what this carrier is going to do over the second half of the year, I think the interplay between what happens with fuel and where these guys go in terms of unit revenue, I think that's exactly what the street should be watching from a fundamental perspective.
0: Stephen Trent from STD Capital. Right now, you're looking at a weaker Nikkei down 3%, but in Hong Kong, Hang Seng higher by 1%. Global news 24 hours a day. 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
12: Welcome to the Bloomberg Law Show. I'm June Grosso. Ahead in this hour, Todd Blanche faces skeptical questioning at his confirmation hearing to be the next attorney general. And environmental groups sue over the administration's rollback of the Endangered Species Act.

0: Todd Blanche came under immediate fire at his confirmation hearing to become the next attorney general. President Trump's former personal lawyer was repeatedly asked about his close relationship with Trump, and his responses didn't seem to answer the concerns about how independent the Justice Department would be under his leadership.
1: The Department of Justice, like every single department in the executive, is part of the executive. I mean, Article 2 of the Constitution gives the power of the executive to President Trump. So we certainly operate with integrity. We certainly operate in the single mindset to serve the American people and do the right thing. But I am a member, if confirmed. I will be a member of the cabinet.
0: And then there was the verbal slip when Republican Senator John Kennedy asked him about his friendship with Trump.
2: Are you and President Trump friends?
1: I'm his lawyer, was his lawyer, and now I'm the Deputy Attorney General.
0: But perhaps there were more questions about the $1.8 billion anti-weaponization fund than any other topic. Despite Blanche insisting that the fund to compensate allies of Trump was not moving forward, senators, including Republican John Cornyn, appeared skeptical because the Trump administration has yet to commit in writing that the fund is dead and the settlement agreement could conceivably be resurrected.
3: Is the settlement agreement enforceable as a contract by the parties?
1: Well, yes, it's an enforceable document. So I suppose if President Trump's counsel sought to enforce it, they potentially could.
3: Including the weaponization fund.
1: Well, they could try to enforce it.
0: Blanche needs the support of all the Republicans on the Judiciary Committee to move his nomination forward. Joining me is constitutional law expert David Super, a professor at Georgetown Law. David, what's your general impression of how Blanche did so far?
4: I mean, he's a smart lawyer. There are some lawyers in Trump's orbit who are completely incompetent. Blanche is certainly not one of those. And he's, I think, fairly quick on his feet. But he's got a record that's very difficult to defend, and he's got a boss who won't let him promise to do things that any reasonable attorney general would do. So he's been in a box several times. Some of the Democrats have done a pretty good job of pinning him down. Some of them have done a less good job of pinning him down, and some of them have just talked.
0: There were a lot of questions about whether Blanche would be independent from President Trump. And in response to a question from Democratic Senator Chris Coons, Blanche basically said that the Justice Department is part of the executive branch. If confirmed, he'll be part of the cabinet, and we all serve at the pleasure of the president. I don't know that he ever really asserted independence from the president.
4: No, he really didn't. I mean, at one point he said that we will act with integrity. At another point, he made the predictable statement that, of course, if he was asked to do something illegal, he would resign, but that would never happen with this president. But he is part of a Justice Department that is asserting a historically broad reading of presidential powers, which includes no independence for anybody in the executive branch, himself included. So he can't claim to be independent without having that used against his own lawyers when they're asserting their unified executive theory.
0: So everyone knew that a big point was going to be the so-called anti-weaponization fund. He said several times the fund is dead, but Republican Senator John Cornyn, who's a key vote, pinned him down. And Blanche admitted that the settlement agreement is a contract and it could conceivably be resurrected.
4: That leads me to believe that the president is not comfortable with the weaponization fund being dead, because Mr. Blanche could have gotten himself out of a lot of trouble by agreeing to provide a letter declaring that, and he wouldn't do it. And when he was pressed on whether they could sue for breach of contract, he more or less acknowledged that they could and didn't really have much of an answer to that. So I think President Trump has made a firm decision that he wants to help the January 6th rioters, and Mr. Blanche is trying to avoid saying anything that will burn bridges that he knows he's going to have to cross.
0: A federal judge had asked for a sworn statement from Blanche that the fund was really dead, and he refused to submit that. His explanation was that there's a long-standing precedent that judges can't ask cabinet secretaries or people like me to put in declarations. Is that true?
4: Not in the form that he is suggesting. Typically, decisions in administrative agencies are made well below the cabinet member, and it's not appropriate to ask a cabinet member to put in a declaration about a decision where they weren't in the room. And very commonly, there is someone else who's more important who was in the room, and you should get the statement from them. But whereas here, you have the very top officials in the Justice Department signing this thing, it's entirely appropriate to ask why they did it and ask them to explain what appears to be highly unethical conduct. I would just add that we have seen in this administration more examples of

0: to ask something from if it is explicitly being handled by the senior lawyers.
1: And on Monday, a Florida federal judge wrote a scathing opinion saying that Blanche shouldn't have been representing Trump in settling his lawsuit against the Internal Revenue Service, that it raised conflict of interest concerns because he was Trump's former defense attorney. And the judge ordered a copy of her decision to be sent to the State Bar of New York, where Blanche is licensed to practice law. When he was confronted with that, Blanche said, well, that's not a referral. But it is, in essence, a referral, isn't it?
0: That's a referral. I'm quite convinced the New York State Bar can spring for a online search and get a copy of the opinion on their own. The fact that she is sending it to them suggests that she independently believes there's material in there that they ought to see. And given how scathing it is, that's obviously correct.
1: There are also multiple bar complaints filed in New York, one by hundreds of former judges, that allege serious ethical breaches, abuses of power, conflicts of interest, etc., misconduct during his tenure as acting attorney general. So those are at the initial stage. Are they important in considering his nomination?
0: The attorney general is the highest law enforcement official in the country, has many responsibilities to the American people, and certainly one of them is to set a standard for ethical behavior. Now, anyone can file a complaint, and the mere fact that a complaint has been filed should not be pivotal. But the fact that some fairly serious people whose reputations matter, and whose value, presumably their reputation, have filed complaints should give us cause. And I would think the committee should get to the bottom of them. If Mr. Blanche has not done anything unethical, a complaint shouldn't stand in his way. But there certainly are reasons to question some things that have happened. I will also note that you made the same slip that Mr. Blanche did.
1: Did I?
0: And you talked about him representing President Trump. And it's a little confusing in that context because both sides are working for President Trump. So if he's involved in the case at all, he's representing President Trump on one way or the other.
1: I stand corrected. I believe it was Democratic Senator Sheldon Whitehouse who pointed out that the Justice Department filed no pleadings in that Florida case to try to make sure the department didn't come under the authority of that court.
0: That's something where I was sorry there wasn't more follow-up, because Mr. Blanche said they didn't give us a chance to respond, and yet the judge explained very carefully what she was considering, what the issues were, and took a very long time to write her opinion. The Justice Department had a very long time to submit things. As a lawyer, when I have something to say to the court, unless I've been explicitly ordered not to, I file papers. And I've certainly seen the Justice Department file papers numerous times without being invited to do so. If they felt their behavior was ethical, they had all the time in the world to explain to the judge through a declaration or a brief why that was. And if the Justice Department didn't defend their behavior, I can only conclude that that's because their behavior was not defensible.
1: Stay with me, David. Coming up next on the Bloomberg Law Show, I'll continue this conversation with Georgetown Law Professor David Super. Blanche was asked about the flawed release of the files from the Jeffrey Epstein sex trafficking investigation and what happened during his meeting with Ghislaine Maxwell, a meeting that was followed by her transfer to a prison camp. And later in the show, environmental groups sue the administration over its rollback of the Endangered Species Act. 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
0: Todd Blanche's confirmation hearings to be the next Attorney General of the United States come at a tumultuous time for the Justice Department, with mass firings and resignations hollowing out the workforce, and federal judges expressing criticism of the department and its lawyers. Blanche has led the department on an interim basis since April, and Democratic Senator Sheldon Whitehouse grilled Blanche about the current reputation of the Justice Department.
1: Between judges appointed by every president harshly criticizing the department's work in your tenure, grand juries rejecting indictments, judicial findings of outright misconduct, capable lawyers fleeing the stinking ship, this seems to be the most troubled Department of Justice in history.
0: I've been talking to Georgetown Law Professor David Super. David, we've talked before about how federal judges are repeatedly finding fault with the Justice Department and its attorneys. Blanche denied that when he was questioned. But that is true. The Justice Department has lost credibility with a lot of federal judges, and there have been orders that have not been followed, and judges have found a lot of problems. They've found problems with grand jury proceedings. I mean, this Justice Department has, I think, lost credibility with the judiciary.
2: I think it's unfortunate that this part of the hearing was played so theatrically. I would have loved to see a senator take a list of orders, read from this order, ask Mr. Blanche, why did your Justice Department do that? Then read from the next order, why did your Justice Department do that? And show by repeated questions just how prevalent this is, which is enormous and utterly unprecedented. As someone who's litigated against the Justice Department, their lawyers are a total pain in the neck, but they don't lie. They say nasty things, but they don't lie. Except now, they do.
0: Blanche was also pressed on the Justice Department's bungled release of the Epstein files, a process that was beset by problems, including redaction errors that left exposed some nude photos, names, email addresses, and other identifying information of victims. What do you think about Blanche's response to that? He acknowledged that mistakes were made and at one point even apologized to the victims.
2: The questions on Epstein that we've had so far have not been very clever. They've been sometimes bombastic, but not very probing. Even still, even with pretty bad questioning, I was struck by his assertion that he's not allowed to meet with people who have lawyers. The rule is that a lawyer cannot meet with opposing parties who are represented without the permission of the opposing lawyer. But no one is saying that the lawyers for the Epstein victims are unwilling to come to such a meeting or unwilling to allow such a meeting. They've been begging for such a meeting for many, many months. So that was an absurd and not very honest statement. I'm sorry he wasn't pressed on the source of this supposed rule. And of course, he had no problem meeting with Ms. Maxwell, who is represented by counsel and in active litigation against DOJ, which the Epstein victims, for the most part, are not. So that was an absurd and dishonest statement. I wish there had been a senator who'd been better prepared on that.
0: Senator Booker, Democratic Senator Booker from New Jersey, did press him on that meeting with Ghislaine Maxwell, and then suddenly, a few days later, she's transferred to a prison camp. Convicted sex offenders are not supposed to be allowed to serve their term in that kind of a prison camp.
3: All of these women have reported their crimes decades ago, but yet you won't meet with them. What you will do is meet with Ghislaine Maxwell. Over a year ago, you sat with her, and you publicly said you were seeking the truth. So let's talk about what that two-day meeting produced. Did your interview with Ms. Maxwell lead to a single additional person being charged, yes or no?
17: No.
2: Senator Booker did get him to state explicitly that he had no involvement in the transfer. I don't particularly believe that. You don't sound like you particularly believe that. But there are lower level people who know the answer to that. And if he lied about that, then he has just opened himself up to a perjury prosecution, and the statute of limitations on that will extend into the next presidential term.
0: He said he didn't discuss clemency with her. He didn't discuss pardons with her.
2: Well, that one I might be willing to believe, because text is so obvious that it probably doesn't need to be discussed. Mm. She knows that if she plays along with President Trump's efforts to distance himself from the matter, that something is likely to come along the lines to her later. She probably also knows that promises from Trump officials are not worth the paper they're not written on. So there's no real reason for her to get into that. I probably believe him on that, but I don't think it means very much. The transfer, though, that seems very funny. I wish someone had asked him, how do you think the victims of Jeffrey Epstein feel seeing this person who played such a pivotal role in the destruction of their childhood being treated so well?
0: I question if these hearings really matter. Lately, they seem to be just performative. It seems to be coming down to one Republican senator, John Cornyn, who said he's not decided yet. It appears that all the Republican senators on the Judiciary Committee, at least, will fall in line.
2: I think so. And I find that very distressing. There's no question that President Trump will get an attorney general to his liking and an attorney general who will do what he says on a great many things. But to confirm someone as attorney general who has already been personally involved in so much misconduct seems very unfortunate. And I wish more senators would say, you get your person, but not this one.
0: Blanche can't afford to lose any Republican votes on the Judiciary Committee, but what about when this goes to the floor?
2: He will need to hold all but three Republicans, and I think he can. I was struck with how he kept trying to wriggle out of questions when it would seem that there was a fairly simple way to answer them. Would he agree to meet? Evasion, evasion, evasion. Did ethics approve his dinner with the people whose antitrust investigation he was about to terminate? Evasion, evasion, evasion. If he had nothing to hide, why not just say yes to some of these questions? And maybe that comes down to combativeness, but I assume it's because there's more to be said to the story.
0: And what about the questioning by the senators?
2: I do give the Democrats very mixed reviews. They're clearly looking for the sound bites and the film clips. And if you really want to put Blanche in a difficult position, you don't talk over him. You can talk over him when he's not answering the question, when he changes the subject, but you don't talk over him when he's answering the question. And when he evades your question, you ask a follow-up. You don't just let that stand. I thought Senator Booker started out well, and then he started talking over Blanche. I thought Senator Coons started well and then got too interested in his graphics. I thought Senator Blumenthal scored on some points and let him off easy on some others. I wish that the focus was purely on questions. They'll have time to give speeches later.
0: More to come tomorrow. Thanks so much, David. That's Professor David Super of Georgetown Law. Turning now to the Environment and the Endangered Species Act. 13 environmental groups are asking federal courts in California and Washington State to throw out the Trump administration's deletion of the Endangered Species Act's definition of harm. The U.S. Fish and Wildlife Service and the National Marine Fisheries Service published the final rollback in the Federal Register on Tuesday. It allows developers and private landowners to modify or destroy endangered species habitat without it being considered harm to the species. The loss of habitat is the very reason most species go extinct. An attorney at the Western Environmental Law Center representing the plaintiffs, Pete Frost, said in a statement, "No longer protecting where grizzlies, salmon, and owls live will make them go extinct. We're hopeful the court will clarify what the Endangered Species Act has always meant." Joining me is an expert in environmental law, Pat Parento, a professor at the Vermont Law and Graduate School. Pat, start by explaining what the Trump administration has done here to the Endangered Species Act.
4: Well, they have just published a final rule rescinding what's called the harm rule under the Endangered Species Act, which has been on the books for over 50 years. It was first enacted in 1975 in the Gerald Ford administration, and it's been upheld by the U.S. Supreme Court in 1995 in the case Sweet Home versus Babbitt. So now the Trump administration is saying, forget about all that. We hereby rescind the harm rule. And by the way, we're not going to propose a replacement. We're just going to say, we don't need a harm rule at all. We don't need to define the word harm, which is in the statute, right? We don't even need to do that. So we're just going to repeal it. We're not going to comply with NEPA. We're not going to do an environmental impact statement. We're not going to comply with the Endangered Species Act itself, which requires consultation, it's internal consultation, before you take an action like this, and produce what's called a biological opinion to demonstrate that the action that you're taking will not jeopardize endangered species or result in the adverse modification of their critical habitat. So it's crazy on stilts.
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29: From Bloomberg World Headquarters in New York, I'm Doug Krisner. Let's update market action. We'll look at top business stories as well. Semiconductor shares being hard hit right now in Seoul. At the moment, the entire group is down 10%, leading the KOSPI to a loss of something greater than 6%. Regulators in South Korea, we are told, will soon announce measures regarding leveraged ETFs linked to both Samsung and SK Hynix. Samsung shares down about 6.8% at the moment. SK Hynix is off 8.5%. And while we're in South Korea, the Bank of Korea delivered a 25 basis point rate hike. That was widely expected, so the policy rate is now at 2.75%. Now, when you're talking tech weakness in the APAC region, consider the fact that tomorrow, that is Thursday, U.S., TSMC will report its results for the latest quarter before the American markets open. Right now in Taipei, Taiwan Semi is down about 0.2%. Crude oil prices are higher. Now we know that the U.S. has ended a wave of military strikes on Iranian targets that were commenced at about 3 p.m. Wall Street time Wednesday. Targets included command centers, air defense sites, missile and drone capabilities, along with coastal surveillance systems. And not surprisingly, these attacks in turn prompted retaliation from Iran. Kuwait, as one example, intercepted some Iranian drones. And in Bahrain, local media reported U.S. air defense systems failed to intercept Iranian missiles. WTI crude is up about 0.7%, $80.20 a barrel. The Brent contract at $85.35. with a gain of 0.5%. U.S. Treasury yields inching a bit higher now given higher crude oil prices. The 10-year is up a basis point at 4.55. In equity trading, you've got the Nikkei down 2.8%. However, in Hong Kong, Hang Seng rising by more than 1.7%. And on the Chinese mainland, the CSI 300 is weaker by 0.7%. Global news, 24 hours a day. And whenever you want it with Bloomberg News Now. 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
4: 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And on Odd Lots, New York State Governor Kathy Hochul on her one-year data center moratorium. 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
5: 13 environmental groups are suing the Trump administration, asking federal courts in California and Washington state to throw out the administration's deletion of the Endangered Species Act definition of harm. The deletion allows developers and private landowners to modify or even destroy endangered species habitat without it being considered harm to the species, even though the destruction of their habitat is the main reason that species become endangered. I've been talking to environmental law expert Pat Parento, a professor at the Vermont Law and Graduate School. And Pat, why is the administration doing this?
14: They said it would reduce permitting requirements and compliance costs for farmers, landowners, and energy producers.
17: Right. Without producing real data to show that this rule is responsible for what I guess you would call it unreasonable costs. I mean, it's certainly true that every law that Congress enacts is going to impose certain obligations on people that will in turn require the expenditure of some money. That's what regulation is all about. The money being spent is for a good purpose, a public purpose, right? You can argue about how important saving endangered species is. If you ask the American people, they will tell you it's really important. That has been a consistent polling result over the life of the Endangered Species Act from 1973 to today. The amount of public support for this law is in the 90% range, okay? So, yeah, do compliance with laws require money? Sure they do.
14: And is it true that the loss of habitat causes more species to go extinct than any other single factor?
17: Yes, it is the leading cause of species extinction in the U.S. and globally. The other thing about it is the Endangered Species Act is all about habitat. I mean, the very stated purpose of the law is to conserve the ecosystems upon which these species depend. So right from the get-go in 1973, this is really kind of amazing for Congress to be this ecologically literate. In 1973, they were talking about ecosystems. They were talking about habitat. That was the whole point of the law. Congress recognized that loss of habitat was driving species to extinction. And unless it was both stopped or arrested and mitigated, more and more of the species would go extinct.
14: Right now, 13 environmental groups are suing in two different federal courts, one in California and Washington State. What is the basis of their lawsuit?
17: multiple grounds for all three. There's three lawsuits now, and there's more in the works, by the way. They start by saying the Sweet Home decision in 1995 is still the law of the land. It has not been overturned. The Trump administration is clearly aiming to get this issue back in front of the Supreme Court in their hope that the Supreme Court will reverse its decision in Sweet Home and basically adopt the dissent in Sweet Home written by the late Justice Antonin Scalia. I mean, what we're seeing is almost a resurrection of Scalia. You know, there's an echo here, right? Because this is the same strategy that Lee Zeldin is pursuing under the Clean Air Act to repeal the endangerment finding. Once again, EPA, the Trump administration, is saying the Supreme Court got it wrong in Massachusetts versus EPA. We don't have authority to regulate greenhouse gases, and we're going to get that issue back in front of the court so they can overturn Mass versus EPA. Same thing is happening here with the harm rule. They want to get this case back to the court in the hopes that they can get a decision overturning the Sweet Home decision. The reason they believe they have a shot at this, of course, is because the Supreme Court has now overturned the Chevron doctrine with deference to agency interpretations. It's true that the Sweet Home decision was based on Chevron because at that time, 1995, that was the framework that the Supreme Court was using to evaluate statutory terms that were ambiguous, right? And the principle of Chevron was if the words of a statute are ambiguous, and I suppose some might say the word harm is ambiguous, although the dictionary makes it crystal clear that it includes anything that hurts something, the interpretation that harm does involve destruction of habitat, which causes, by the way, actual injury. The rule, I didn't really explain it. The rule says habitat modification or destruction that actually injures or kills a species. So the test is a proximate cause test. That's what the Supreme Court said in Sweet Home. It's not an easy test to meet. I mean, you really have to be able to say this: the cutting of these trees, which will take down nests of the spotted owl, will lead to actual injury of an identifiable owl. So the test is stringent, okay? It's not loose at all. But it is a vital test, because if you don't save nesting habitat, breeding habitat of species, guess what? They go extinct.
14: You spoke about the late Justice Scalia, and the Interior Department said in a statement that it was reversing a regulatory overreach not authorized by Congress and will defend its authority to honor the law's plain text. Are they basically saying, yeah, we're going to follow what Justice Scalia said?
17: Oh, yeah. They've adopted the Scalia dissent in Sweet Home, lock, stock, and barrel. But here's two problems with that. Number one, in Justice Stevens' majority opinion in Sweet Home, which, by the way, was 6-3 with the late Justice O'Connor filing a very strong concurring opinion and taking on the Scalia dissent wholeheartedly, shall we say. So in Justice Stevens' majority opinion in Sweet Home, a majority of the court agreed that the Scalia interpretation was not supported by the text of the law or the context of the law or the history of the law or the purpose of the law. In other words, it was roundly rejected, and they weren't relying on Chevron for that. They were taking on Scalia's interpretation and saying it is not the best reading. They didn't use those words in those days. That's what the court will use today, is the best reading test for interpreting a statute, right? But the point is, the majority in Sweet Home, the majority of the court has rejected the test that the Trump administration now wants to adopt. The second problem here with what Scalia was saying is that in 1982, Congress amended the Endangered Species Act to create what's called the incidental take permit program. Okay? I testified in support of that amendment, by the way. But the point is, that amendment was addressing the harm rule. It was addressing the fact that the Ninth Circuit, in a very famous case, the Palila case out of Hawaii, involving this endangered bird on Mauna Kea, mountain of Mount in Hawaii, the Ninth Circuit had said, yeah, the harm rule is the law. And yes, destroying the habitat of the Palila is unlawful under the Endangered Species Act. And the court, the Ninth Circuit, ordered the state of Hawaii to remove the exotic sheep that were being imported for hunters to shoot because it was destroying the habitat. So Congress was reacting to a specific court decision applying the harm rule. And instead of overturning the harm rule, which is what the Trump administration is saying Congress would have done if it had the chance to do it, instead of that, the Congress basically codified the harm rule by saying you need a permit, and you need a permit for habitat destruction or modification. And oh, by the way, to get the permit, you have to prepare a habitat conservation plan to offset the impact on the habitat from your activity. So there you go. You have two really strong arguments against what the Trump administration is trying to do in resurrecting the late Justice Scalia's dissent in Sweet Home and making it the law of the land.
14: Well, many of the conservatives on this supermajority revere Justice Scalia. That's one point. Another is that this last term, they reversed two longstanding decisions. One, Humphrey's executor, more than 90 years old, and a 25-year-old campaign finance rule, plus effectively reversing the Voting Rights Act. So do you have any confidence that they will, you know, follow precedent?
17: Well, we know, of course, that the court will do what the court will do with five votes. I think this one will be a closer call. I don't rule out, of course, the prospect or the danger that the Supreme Court might do what Trump is asking it to do. You can't rule that out. But here's the thing. Justice Roberts, in the Loper-Bright case, which overturned the Chevron doctrine, said very clearly, our overturning Chevron does not mean that prior decisions of this court that relied on Chevron are not still the law. They are still the law, unless and until, of course, the Supreme Court changes the law. So the argument that Loper-Bright automatically means Trump wins is wrong. It's just flat wrong on the face of the Loper-Bright decision. It's certainly true that if this case gets to the Supreme Court, there's a risk that it'll do the wrong thing from the standpoint of protecting endangered species. I would be naive to the extreme to think that the Supreme Court is bleeding over the fate.
6: 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Context changes everything.
17: The Supreme Court has said that a statute means something specifically, that is a strong precedent. So it doesn't get overruled with the snap of a finger, or the fact that there's a new administration in town who doesn't like the prior ruling. So that's not enough to get that victory that Trump is hoping for in this case.
14: Thanks so much, Pat. That's Professor Pat Parento of the Vermont Law and Graduate School. I'm June Grosso. Stay with us. Today's top stories and global business headlines are coming up right now.
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8: This is a Bloomberg Money Minute. The producer price index for June, a measure of inflation at the wholesale level, up 5.5% from a year ago, which was a big increase, but it was less than forecast and was mostly due to lower prices that farms, factories, and other goods producers paid for oil and gasoline. Well, that better than forecast read on inflation gave Wall Street a lift today, despite simmering hostilities in Iran. At the close, the Dow was 150 points higher. The Nasdaq up 162, despite weakness again in chipmaker shares. The S&P added 29. Oil, a little higher today, and right now in late trading, it's moving above $80 a barrel. And the Treasury Department today unveiling the design for a new gold-colored $1 U.S. coin with President Trump's face on it, calling it a tribute to the nation's 250th birthday. It'll be available in the fall. 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
5: On the latest edition of the Bloomberg Surveillance Podcast, Steve Chivarone federated our mess.
6: We came into this year expecting margins to grow at a kind of 5% clip. That's been the average since COVID. That was too low. Then we said, well, maybe it's the 6% that we saw during the entirety of the dot-com boom. That's proven to be too low. We're growing at something like 9% on a year-over-year basis. That is the fastest in our lifetime. And I think this earnings season is going to be a kind of poster child for that. It's a big growth quarter.
5: How do responsible adults intelligently stay in stocks? What's the best asset allocation? Do you buy more funds? Are you more diversified? Are you more focused? What's the Chivarone way to say, okay, I want to participate, but I know it's a bull market and it's getting frothy?
6: I don't know that it's frothy yet. I really don't. I think what you've seen is that while the multiple has moved up, right, we're trading at 20, 21 times multiples on a long-term average.
5: 60, right along.
6: The earnings have supported it. From our perspective, you start with, are you in a secular bull market? We just wrote a piece about this. Are you in a scenario where you're in a structural uptrend in earnings and multiples? We think the answer to that is yes, and that means you're going to want to buy dips. So what does that mean? I think growth and value are less of a meaningful distinction than they used to be, particularly after some of this reconstitution, you know, business from the likes of the index providers. I think you want to be diversified but overweight the U.S. You want to have large growth. You want to have large value. You should not shy away from small caps. And I think EM also represents some opportunities. We'd be underweight Europe.
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12: 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I'm Joe Wasenthal.
14: And I'm Tracy Alloway.
12: Today you are listening to our conversation with Gary Wingans, chair of the law firm Lowenstein Sandler. We are talking about why he thinks AI will create more work for human lawyers. I'm very excited to say we do, in fact, have the perfect guest. Someone who's been talking a lot about this, someone who's written about this topic, someone who is at a very substantial law firm where we can actually see some of this taking place in real time. We're going to be speaking with Gary Wingans. He is the chair of Lowenstein Sandler. So, Gary, thank you so much for coming on Outlaws.
15: Delighted to be here. Thanks for having me.
12: Just to set the scene, why don't you give us a little bit of an idea of what the firm is, how big it is, your role there, and what is sort of special? What kind of work gets done there?
15: Again, thanks for having me. Lowenstein Sandler, about 400 lawyers, primarily located in the New York area.
12: But is 400 big law at that point?
15: 400 is big law. Okay. It's not huge law. Okay. You mentioned Kirkland earlier.
12: Yeah.
15: They're much larger. We've very firmly focus on clients in the private capital sector, private equity, venture, hedge funds, technology companies, and life sciences businesses.
14: Why has the billable hours thing lasted as long as it has? Because everyone seems to complain about this. Like the lawyers complain that right. It's terrible. The clients complain that it's terrible. And it does seem to lead to sometimes not the most efficient outcomes.
15: Everyone agrees it's terrible, as you said, yet it remains the dominant model. I have never met a client who has come to me asking to buy billable hours, right? Nobody ever wants to buy billable hours. They want to buy business solutions. And it happens that billable hours is how we measure what the bill will turn out to be. There has been, at least for the past 15 years, there's been a pretty strong movement toward what are called alternative fee arrangements, where, you know, you project breaks, base pricing, cap fees, collars, things like that, has not really taken hold, which is surprising. I think law is one of the last segments in professional services firms that has not moved to some kind of value or project based pricing. Perhaps, and I'm not exactly sure why, perhaps it's because lawyers and clients don't really trust each other that much. And when we propose a, you know, here's how much it costs to do this kind of public offering, sometimes clients say, well, if you're going to propose that amount, I'd rather pay you by the hour because I want to see what you're actually doing. On the other hand, when clients ask for alternative fee arrangements, we almost always offer them.
0: Is there a tacit understanding, though, of like, okay, maybe it's billable hours and the alternative fee arrangement doesn't get formally written down. But is there a general tacit understanding of like, okay, here is a IPO that we're going to raise $1 billion, or here is a, you know, venture capital deal where a company is going to raise $500 million. How much that will, yeah, there, is there going to cost? Like, is it well understood? Like, this is how much this kind of job costs. And if it's wildly different, that some alarm bells would go off.
15: Yeah, so the IPO market is easy because everybody, as part of your disclosure in doing an IPO, you disclose how much you pay the law firms. And so there is a known market and there's a known comparative price. You know, a venture round is a little more challenging because there are lots of different details, okay, but there's a common understanding about the range of rates. And then things go from there if there are funky tax issues or things like that. But for most areas, there's kind of a common range.
14: So, getting back to the topic at hand, AI, how much of a step change is this in terms of the actual work process for a corporate lawyer? Because as I mentioned before, like, standardized templates exist. Law firms have had, yes, you know, software for due diligence for ages. A lot of them have knowledge libraries where they sort of share information, or you have experts that act like little encyclopedias for law. How big a change is this?
15: I think it is a pretty huge change. So there are two ways it's changing. One is what you're talking about, kind of the process and systems and using AI to become more efficient. Just like when, you know, when Microsoft Word came out and it was became much more efficient for you to kind of do your own documents or compare write. When I was a first year associate, I'm old. When I was a first year associate, I was hand blacklining documents and clients were paying me by the hour to hand blackline documents. Within 2 years, you know, we had blacklining software, and they no longer paid me by the hour, and it took roughly 90 seconds to blackline a document. So there's the efficiency piece, which definitely is starting to make it, to make the things that clients want to buy less expensive.
14: Did you ever miss a comma that resulted in like $5 million in extra charges?
15: Not that I'm aware of.
14: Okay. I have to ask. That's the famous case, right?
15: Right. But I've definitely missed commas. Everybody has, but I'm not aware that it's, you know, resulted in anything bad happening. Hopefully nobody listening to this has the other side of that. But the other way AI is working in law firms right now is it's acting as a thought partner, and it is making us better at our jobs, and to use a term, acting as a co-pilot for all of our lawyers in helping think through problems. So as that thought partner, we've never had that before, right? That's a dramatic difference in that AI is providing that these other technological advances did not. They only went to the efficiency piece and allowed us to produce what clients want to buy, a deal or a litigation for a lower total cost, but we're now, I believe, producing better work product from the get-go.
0: Okay, let's go back to a VC financing round.
15: Sure.
0: So why don't you explain, even say pre-AI,
15: yeah,
0: what was the role of the lawyer or the law firm in a typical financing round? Why are there lawyers involved? What are they brought in to do? And then maybe sort of give us a concrete example of today, what it means or how a lawyer who is in one of these deals can use AI as a quote thought partner.
15: Yeah. So first I have to give you a bit of a disclaimer. Okay. I'm a structured finance lawyer, not a venture capital lawyer, but we have one of the largest venture practices in the United States in our firm. So I'm familiar with it, right? What's the role of the lawyer? So often when our client is the company side or the founders, they've never done anything like this before. And we are educating our client on how deals work. They rely on us for market knowledge of kind of what typical deal terms are in a venture financing, whether it's a Series C, A, B, C. And we

0: to up with kind of their ChatGPT produced documents from the get-go. You know, they're missing all of that nuance, the knowledge of the market and the other humans in the deal, mm-hmm. and what they need for future transactions.
1: Does that happen a lot? Clients coming to you with ChatGPT produced stuff?
0: In the venture space, yeah.
2: Well, I'm not surprised.
0: right. Funny. And in a number of areas. I mean, we have some very sophisticated clients who have the same AI tools we have in the legal profession, and some Fortune, for example, a Fortune 50 client that basically produces their first drafts of whether it's a contract or a complaint or an answer in a litigation. They'll produce that using their AI tools first, send it to us, and want us to take that and run with it. On the other end, in another area of our practice, we do a fair amount of patent prosecution work, particularly out of our West Coast offices. We represent some extremely sophisticated technology companies who will have their AI tools reviewing our work and providing us with AI produced comments. Now, we're also using AI tools to create these patents with full knowledge of our clients. So we're almost at the point where their AI agent is talking to our AI agent. That's an interesting development as well.
1: For sure. On the AI co-pilot idea, since your expertise is in structured finance, right, how far does this actually go? As in, could you envision asking an LLM to produce like a brand new structure for, I don't know, ABS or CMBS or pick your structured finance poison? Like when you talk about AI can help with strategy and complexity.
0: I don't believe that it can come up with a new structure.
1: Okay.
0: But I have a partner who is a real expert in international tax, for example. And he will use AI tools to, and he's always coming up, and he represents a lot of family offices and global businesses. And he will come up with, and he spends all of his time structuring, you know, how these family offices work. How do you get money from country A to country C with a minimum number of tax hops along the way? Mm-hmm. He will use AI to test out some of his theories, and it will give him some feedback, and he'll work with the AI to come up with new structures. He will then hand the report that he gets out of, say, Claude, and hand it to an associate and say, okay, now run this down and actually do the research to figure out if this is right. But let's work on this structure together. So it increases the horizons. It validates some stuff. What's the opposite of validate? Not validate. Knocks out some ideas.
2: Invalidates,
0: right? And then we still have, you know, a real human who has a law degree run it down and double check and see if we can make it even better. And usually the iterative process between the AI and the human and the associate and the AI and the partner come up with some really cool structures that they wouldn't have thought of on their own and that the AI wouldn't have thought of on its own.
1: Stay tuned for more of our interview with Gary Wingens, chair of Lowenstein Sandler. We are talking about the impact of AI on law firms and why we could actually see more lawsuits. To hear the full conversation, subscribe to Odd Lots wherever you get your podcasts. I'm Tracy Alloway.
2: And I'm Joe Weisenthal. This is Odd Lots on Bloomberg Radio.
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24: 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I'm Joe Weisenthal.
25: And I'm Tracy Alloway.
24: Today's episode is looking at the impact of AI on law and why it could create more work for humans as well as more lawsuits. We are speaking with Gary Wingans, chair of Lowenstein Sandler. I could see going back and forth with a chatbot as a way to like stress test ideas or sort of like, you know, just sort of like you generate these new ideas. And so like, I guess on some level, I'm not surprised that by interacting with, say, Claude, a really good tax lawyer could like explore some new potentials or like feel out this potential possible. But on the other hand, it's also easy to go back and forth with the chatbot and create the illusion that you're finding something new that you also could have like intuitively arrived at yourself, because if you're one of the most brilliant tax lawyers in the world. So how do you sort of establish that this is in fact adding value as opposed to just work-ish or work light?
0: So in the example, in the tax example I just gave you, I have no idea how.
24: Okay.
0: But I can tell you, because I was out in our Palo Alto office just the week before last and was talking to our, I'll go back to the patent example because that's discrete, right? And it's, and there are discrete set of steps. We are using an AI tool to help us, to help our lawyers draft, patent applications. They have been telling me, we've been doing this for a little over 6 months, that the primary benefit is that it creates a better patent application, because while almost all of our patent lawyers are or engineers of some type, mostly software or electrical engineers, the knowledge that, that the AI tool has is of all engineering, right? And of all sciences and arts. And it's able to bring in a biologist's perspective, perhaps just to use something, and create a broader application. I was like, okay, that's kind of cool. I was then visiting with a couple of our clients out there who we do patent work for, and on their own, they have told us that they really appreciate how we're using the technology, that there were, that we are ahead of most of the other firms that they're using, that they use right now, and that they have noticed over the past 6 months how our applications have gotten better and better. So they, I didn't ask them that question. Unprompted, they have said that. So that I was really excited about that, because that was validation, because I asked the same question that you do. It's like, how do you know it makes it any better? And do clients notice? But clients noticing, you know, makes a difference.
1: One thing I'm really interested in is the impact of AI on actual pricing power for law firms.
0: Yes.
1: And you wrote a really good piece for our colleagues over at Bloomberg Law called AI Will Give Junior Lawyers Better Work, one of our legal insights. And you mentioned a specific number in there. You cite a project where you were going to do it, but you decided not to because it was too expensive. But then a year later or so, with the assistance of AI, you said that the cost had come down 70%, which is absolutely huge. But I guess my question is, if costs are coming down by that much, then why don't clients accrue all of those cost savings? How do lawyers actually protect their margins in that scenario?
0: So a couple of ways. First off, the clients don't necessarily have the same knowledge, deep industry knowledge, that their outside lawyers do in reviewing the work, because while the cost has come down 70%, it hasn't come down 100%, right? So there, we're still doing 30% of the hours that we might have done a few years ago, or something like that. And, but those hours that we're putting in it are much higher level hours. The project that I was talking about in that article is basically a due diligence project where we were, where the assignment was to review thousands of trust agreements for the obligations of various parties in the agreements. Usually laborious, kind of boring, tedious, and the price we quoted, or the cost that we quoted to do it, I think it was like 3 years ago, was based on, you know, humans doing all of the work and a QC team on top of the first round. We can basically take out that first layer of review and assign that to the robot, which then puts it all in this beautiful 100 column spreadsheet to show us all of the fields, and we're doing the QC layer. And the QC layer requires legal knowledge of how these transactions work and some experience so that you can spot where the output doesn't make sense and you go back and double check it. So I think the clients still value having a law firm basically certify or, you know, say this is good output in a way that they wouldn't want to do themselves. They don't have the staffing to do it themselves, and they want outside eyes on it.
2: So what does this mean specifically, though, for early career lawyers, right? Like the fear is, or one version of this is like, that's great for the senior lawyers, pull up the ladder, hire a few law grads, et cetera, because you can now do this.
0: Right.
2: Like, is that, what does that mean for the people who 3 years ago would have been doing this, you know, as you said, not the most exciting, tedious work.
0: Right. Again, when I started, I was blacklining documents by hand. And somehow, when the machines took that job away from me, I still had plenty of work to do. Okay. And first-year lawyers behind me had plenty of work to do. But my life got more interesting. So I think that the tedious jobs are going away first. Mm-hmm. Junior lawyers, I think, are going to be doing more interesting work sooner. We have not fully figured out yet, and we will solve, but we haven't fully yet, how to train people without going through that tedious work.
2: Are you hiring?
0: Yes.
2: 1Ls and 2Ls.
0: We are hiring.
2: 1Ls are the in law school.
0: We are fresh grads, right now. We are hiring summer. We have summer associates, this summer.
2: Yeah.
0: We will have a full slate of first year associates who join us in the fall. We have already hired our summer associate class for the summer of 2027. And, we have not changed our hiring patterns. We are starting to change the skill set we're looking for.
2: Okay.
0: And what you need to be successful in this profession, I think, will change a little bit.
2: Well, can you talk then about what is that skill set and what are they going to be doing when they arrive there on their first day after law school? What is the skill set they need to first get in the door? And then what are they going to do once they're in the door?
0: I think no matter what, you're going to need some training on the area of practice you're in. And there's going to be less of the grunt work kind of training. And we're ultimately going to have more simulator type training or, you know, what we've already started doing, you know, a very standard, like first year training curriculum at a law firm is like the anatomy of an M&A transaction, where you actually go through the provisions of a merger agreement or a stock purchase agreement or an asset purchase agreement. And you go through it, you know, those provisions. We're now what we've started doing is make sure everybody brings their laptop with them to the training and that they have their AI tools open at the same time. And as part of the training, you're saying, okay, now take this provision and put it in this tool and see what the responses are. Tell it you're representing a seller, and give me a seller favorable provision to negotiate. So we're going to do a lot more of that training hands-on with the tools, where people will get to see that. They will have in front of them that they don't have now, but they will very soon, our knowledge set of every similar deal that we have done, say in the past couple of years, that have been fully negotiated. They will be able to see the terms of every deal we've recently done. Clients care a lot about our market knowledge. They care what are the reasons that they're willing to pay law firms at the exorbitant rates we charge is because you have at the market knowledge that they can't possibly have on their own, because for many of them, this is a one-time deal. For us, we do it every day, and they expect us to know what the market terms are. Using this technology, I can make sure every junior lawyer has access to all of the knowledge of our entire firm in doing similar types of deals or litigation or bankruptcy proceedings, as opposed to just having to walk through the halls and try to find somebody who's done it before and just talk to them about what they've done. You will now have access to basically a dashboard with all prior documents. And I think that makes you much smarter, faster. We could have a separate conversation about the cognitive load from that, right? There was a lot of value in my having downtime to blackline, right? So it was like relaxing.
1: This was going to be my next question, which is, lawyers have to be very detail oriented.
0: Yes.
1: Right. And one of the arguments for having to do all this grunt work, like hand deliver ISDA agreements or, you know, review trusts and things like that, was that, like, it teaches you to focus.
0: Yeah.
1: And it teaches you to look out for that missing comma that's going to cost you like $5 million.
24: You know, I was thinking about that as you were saying that documentary on Netflix from like 15 years ago about the sushi guy. Or it's like these like chefs who it's like, okay, I'm going to teach you to make sushi. First spend 15 years like learning how to like clean rice or whatever it is. And then we like get to sushi. Or like thinking about musicians and it's like, it's no fun to do scales, right? But you do it and you build some sort of like deep understanding. And it's like, that feels like the equivalent of what like the blacklining is and stuff. Like
1: so what happens if people aren't doing as many repetitive tasks?
0: I worry about that as well. And I'm not sure what the answer is from a behavioral psychology perspective, because I think you're right. Doing those scales is important. I don't know, you know, we're talking about simulators to simulate doing a deal. There's no, you know, there's nothing like actually doing a deal, right? And actually negotiating with somebody on the other side who's a jerk or somebody on the other side who's really nice, but, you know, bamboozles you by being so nice. And the human element of this all is still really important. And the human interaction with your client, with the adversary, you know, you need to get that experience and you need to have the touch and feel. With the advances in AI just over the past, you know, 6 months or a year, you can see a time when the drafting is largely delegated to the machine.
1: More to come from our conversation with Gary Wingens, chair of Lowenstein Sandler. We are talking about the impact.
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27: It appears that House Republicans have a plan forward for reconciliation, a partisan package that will not need Democratic votes in the U.S. Senate to get enacted. It totals nearly $100 billion. Some of this deals with election security, voter ID, and immigration issues domestically that can help sweeten the pot, as well as these important defense priorities. What this means is House Republicans are trying to go around Democratic opposition to this president and this president's intervention in Iran and ensure that Democrats won't have a point of leverage to bring in their spending policies and priorities and other domestic priorities into the debate. So therefore, the package is smaller, they're saying to fellow Republicans. This package is smaller than the deal they would have to do with Democrats necessary to get their support and their votes. So in that way, Congressman Davidson is exactly right. This is an expensive package, but the alternative here is a more expensive package done with the support of Democratic lawmakers. That's really the narrow scope of the narrow range of scope and debate they're having on Capitol Hill in order to get this package done.
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24: 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I'm Joe Weisenthal.
1: And I'm Tracy Alloway.
24: Today's episode is looking at the impact of AI on law and why it could create more work for humans as well as more lawsuits. We are speaking with Gary Wingans, chair of Lowenstein Sandler. I want to get into the various tools and infrastructure you have, okay. Because we're a markets and finance podcast, so yeah. People want to know what the trade is, obviously. Yeah. But before we get into that specifically, when we did our last episode about AI law, our guest, Joel Wertheimer, he's a civil rights lawyer in New York City. And one of the points that he made is that sometimes clients come with him with cases, often maybe suing the city over police misconduct or something like that. And the client has a good case on, might have a good case on, or he's aware of, a client might have a good case on paper, but the potential damages are so small that it's uneconomical to pursue it, even though clearly there's a legitimate case. If we're sort of, as Tracy mentioned, the Jevons paradox of all this, do you see this as you collapse the price of certain types of legal work? Does that expand the number of theoretical cases, or I guess you're not, deals that, let's take a look at this deal. There's some minimum upfront cost that's going to be the same. Let's take a look at this deal that then compensates for the reduced number of hours that you charge.
5: I think so. I think that the Jevons paradox applies to legal. In the example I gave you with the client who had thousands of trust agreements that needed to be reviewed, when we gave him the first quote, we didn't say we didn't want to do it. The client said, at that price, we're not going to do it because the risk, the downside risk isn't high enough to justify the price. But when the price came down by 70%, they said, oh yeah, at that price, we'll do it. So, and let's just use fake numbers, at $10 million, they said, no, we're not going to do it. And we had, our revenue was zero. When it came down to $3 million, they said, that's worth it. And we had $3 million of revenue. So that's the Jevons paradox in action. Over the past 25 years, e-discovery has ballooned the cost of litigation, to your point, right? Electronic discovery run amok has made it virtually impossible to bring a sophisticated litigation for under a few million dollars in legal fees. And in just the discovery expenses alone are millions of dollars. If we can bring, say, $2 million of discovery costs down to $200,000, it does change the calculus for both on this.
24: Good news.
5: On this,
24: lawsuits are a lot more economical to file. Everyone
5: exactly.
24: Is going,
1: just what American.
24: Everyone
1: needs.
24: Is going to love that aspect of
5: it. Isn't
24: AI.
5: That fantastic? You raised it in a virtuous example with a civil rights lawyer, but I think it's also true for large corporates who we're abandoning things before. So, yeah, you can debate whether it's a social good to have more litigation. Yeah. But if I'm speaking on behalf of a law firm that has a large litigation department, I do think that the increased or the potential for increased litigation does outweigh the loss of really boring, mundane hours reviewing documents. In the, I'll go back to the patent example I gave you earlier, where we do see over time the cost of being able to prosecute a patent application coming down dramatically through the use of AI. And that same client who told me 2 weeks ago that they've really noticed an increase in the quality of our work product also told us that because they're using AI in their own work, they're seeing a quadrupling in the number of inventions that their engineers and scientists are coming up with, and the number of patent requests that they're getting internally from their engineering team has quadrupled. And we're going to ultimately be able to lower the cost of each of those. So the clients are able to do more and create more economic activity, which is virtuous. And a lot of that will require some legal work, even though each unit of legal work will cost less. I expect we'll be doing more of it. So, you know, that should preserve the ability of lawyers to do okay economically.
1: Well, how do you see AI shifting, I guess, the balance of power or balance of work between external law firms versus in-house lawyers? Because you could imagine a scenario where I'm a big company, I have a couple or maybe five big law lawyers who work for me. And because so much of the work is now automated, they can use AI. They don't need to go to a big law firm to do a lot of the grunt work, as you put it earlier.
5: Yeah. And I think you're going to see the other side of the Jevons paradox is you will see larger clients that have dedicated legal teams keeping more of the routine legal work in-house. You know, you mentioned ISDAs before. Most banks have, for example, have brought all their ISDA and derivatives work in-house. You'll probably see more of that. And you'll see more end users on the fund side doing that internally rather than sending it out, although we have a terrific, you know, derivatives group. You may see that in some other areas as well. But again, where you really need market breadth and you need market knowledge, I think outside law firms will still be able to provide a lot of value and a lot of outside kind of independent perspective and independent advice that is hard to do inside.
24: Let's talk about your tech stack, so to speak. Okay. You mentioned lawyers talking to Claude. I know that there are applications or companies like Harvey, which are sort of like built on top of some of the frontier models. There are questions about, do you need these application layers? I'm also interested in whether, like, when it comes to ingesting your own internal data, whether like open source AI models will play a role in that. What do you give us, like, the overview of your firm? Like, what is the sort of essence of your tech stack that you're using?
5: So you actually want me to name products?
24: Yeah, sure. Yeah, why not?
5: Okay.
24: Yeah, you mentioned Claude, but I'm really...
5: Claude, but we also... So, you know, we use a lot of different products at the moment, probably too many. And over time, that will narrow. We are a Harvey shop.
24: Okay.
5: Almost all of our users, our lawyers use Harvey regularly. We also use Microsoft Copilot in the Outlook suite or the Office suite.
24: Can you, for our non-lawyer listeners and me, and I assume most of us, like, what does a Harvey offer that is not offered when someone interfaces with the model directly?
5: With the model being a frontier model,
24: instead of using Fable or OpenStreetMap 5.5, what happens when I use a model that sort of like that powers Harvey?
5: Within Harvey, and I think this is true of Legora as well. Legora is the other big one. Yeah. You can pick which frontier model you want to use. You can choose Chat or Claude, for example, and I think Gemini and some of them as well. But what a Harvey ads is number one, a security layer that is much more robust than the other models. And that is super important for a law firm. We're able to control our own data set and make sure that it's not going up to the internet and that our client information is not going out to the internet at all. We have sessions that do not even connect to the internet. It is much more robust. And one of the things that our clients often don't realize is that if they're using, especially a consumer grade Claude or ChatGPT, they often are losing attorney-client privilege by asking a consumer model their questions. We are number one focused on the security layer and the ethics layer, and that's super important. And a Harvey or a Legora or, you know, Westlaw has co-counsel, all are very, you know, security conscious. So it gives us that. It allows us to have playbooks that we can share among our team so that people can see the projects that we're building, which I think is harder to share in some of these other models directly. And what at least Harvey provides is basically a RAG layer on top of the AI frontier model.
24: That's retrieval been, augmented generation. Is
5: Okay.
24: I don't know.
5: I barely even know what it means, but I think it's cool to say. That's it's a RAG layer. Right. That has been trained on legal stuff.
24: Okay.
5: Right. So it's much more fine tuned to law, and out of the box, it comes with some of the things lawyers like to do, like look at clauses in merger and acquisition agreement. It has a better understanding of nuance in reviewing deposition transcripts. But we're seeing, you know, some of the main uses are creating a project for, if you're a litigator, I'll give some litigators some airtime too here, not just talk about deals, loading all of the pleadings, the briefs, all of the transcripts, and the back and forth between lawyers into a project in a Harvey. And then when you are drafting a pleading or a brief, it's able to retrieve for you the quotes in the deposition transcripts that support what you're trying to argue. So rather than spending, you know, tens or hundreds of hours trying to find those, it's using the intelligence to find it for you. Claude could do that as well, but Harvey does it, I think, a little better. And it's collecting knowledge and allowing you to share the playbooks more easily.
1: Yeah, I wanted to ask you about the security and privacy aspect of all of this. So how much of AI adoption in the legal industry is actually, I mean, law is a very heavily regulated industry itself. So how much AI adoption is, I guess, constrained by things like malpractice risk, you know, data concerns, accountability? Is that a real limitation for you?
5: So 2 years ago, in my role, I talked to our malpractice carriers and our underwriters out of Lloyd's of London and go visit with them. And they always ask questions about the things that they're worried about. 2 years ago, they were worried about, are you letting your lawyers use AI? And, you know, is that creating risk for us? Now they're asking, you let your lawyers use AI, right? To make sure they're doing things right, right? Because it's becoming part of mainstream.
1: Yeah.
5: And it is becoming an assumption that you're not going to be doing some of these tasks without having AI assist you in doing them.
1: More to come from our conversation with Gary Wingens, chair of Lowenstein Sandler. We are talking about the impact of AI.
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0: Verizon's Middle East and Africa are top stories this morning. Strikes intensify. The U.S. launches fresh attacks on Iran as tensions mount in the Strait of Hormuz. Trump vows to continue until Tehran stops targeting commercial shipping. Chip route. Asian equities slide as semiconductor stocks extend their sell-off. Attention now turns to TSMC earnings for the next AI demand signal. And we hear from Dubai property tycoon Mohammed Alabar on his $20 billion plan to help rebuild Syria. It's just gone past 8 a.m. across the Emirates, 6 a.m. here in South Africa. I'm Jennifer Zabasadja in Johannesburg. And before we get to some of those stories, quite a bit that we are following, let's just get you a check on where your markets are trading right now. If you take a look at U.S. equity futures, they're marginally higher on the day after what we saw was largely a positive session on Wall Street for Wednesday. We have been speaking, though, quite a bit as we parse through company statements and earnings over the past few days, but still quite a bit to go. If we take a look at where the S&P closed in the green for a second straight day on Wednesday, and so still quite a lot to watch out for, but still chip stocks under pressure in Asia. We'll get to Winnie Shu in just a bit for more insight into where we are seeing some of the price action in Asia. But still with equities right now, MSCI Asia Pacific Index down just 1%, as you can see there on the board. But still, quite a lot of the story within the global equity market, and especially in the U.S., had been overshadowed by continual earnings, as I mentioned. And, of course, another softer than expected inflation print in the U.S. That was, of course, U.S. PPI that we got on Wednesday, and potentially how investors see that feeding through into the Fed's inflation gauge, preferred inflation gauge, of course. That is PCE coming later this week. We are now seeing traders dialing back on bets for Federal Reserve rate hikes later this year. As you can see, the U.S. 10-year yield marginally up right now to trade at about 4.5514. And just finally, we do have Brent crude on the board there. It's been wavering over the past few hours in this session. As you can see right now, down just about 0.2% to trade below $85 a barrel. But still, of course, geopolitical tensions in the Middle East a factor. And perhaps we are seeing some of the demand story playing into the price action there. But let's check in on how markets in Asia are faring. Winnie Shu is in Hong Kong for us with more. Winnie, quite a bit of red on the board there. Walk us through it.
1: Yeah, morning, Jen. As you mentioned, we're seeing Korean stocks leading declines in Asia today, with the KOSPI here down more than 6% earlier, even triggering a sidecar. Now, leading the declines here, we have, of course, SK Hynix and Samsung Electronics. So these chip makers coming lower after U.S. peers also falling yesterday. Now, SK Hynix's ADR listing, ADRs yesterday also fell by about 9%. So we are seeing those weakness coming through. When it comes to the central bank, Bank of Korea raising its first raising rates for the first time in more than 3 years, and even indicating further hikes down the road to tame inflation that has been driven by the AI trade. Now we are seeing that supporting the South Korean won slightly by 0.1%. However, weighing on the sentiment is also this expectation for South Korea to announce measures on these leveraged ETFs that have been really fueling the volatility in the stock market. As you flip the board, we take a look at where that volatility really is. 30-day volatility on the KOSPI is in fact at historical high. So you can see that's been really led by the leveraged ETFs. So what we've been hearing is that these measures potentially include increasing the minimum deposit for investing in these products, as well as expanding the rebalancing period throughout the session versus how right now it is just at the end of the day. Back to you.
0: Winnie Shu in Hong Kong for us. Winnie, thanks. We'll check back in with you in just a bit. But back to our top story. Brent crude hovering now around $85 a barrel after the U.S. carried out another round of attacks on Iran in a bid to secure shipping through the Strait of Hormuz. President Trump has pledged to intensify bombardment and claims Tehran is seeking more talks after the U.S. strikes degraded its missile and drone capabilities.
2: They want to settle so badly. They don't like what we're doing. and they do want to settle. We'll find out whether or not we settle with them or we just finish it off.
0: For more, we're now joined by Stuart Livingston Wallace, our executive editor for the Middle East, North Africa, and Russia. Stuart, thanks for joining us. What exactly do we know about these latest strikes, except outside of the headlines, and really how are they fitting into the overall conflict at this juncture?
3: Yeah, good morning, Jennifer. So, I mean, from what we've seen so far, it's fitting the playbook that we've seen over the last week or so, and arguably before that. Clearly, both sides are trying to send a signal here, and they're trying, I think, very hard not to escalate. Now, I know that sounds slightly odd in the context of, you know, certainly several dozens of attacks on a daily basis from either side. But if you look at what the U.S. is targeting, it chiefly seems to be military installations along the coastal areas, therefore very specifically around protecting Hormuz, or at least degrading Iran's ability to threaten shipping. And then from the Iranian side, it seems very squarely aimed at U.S. military assets around the Gulf, but specifically Kuwait, Bahrain, Jordan, so on and so forth, slightly further afield, obviously. I think the thing to keep an eye on here is when that target list expands to things like major cities, infrastructure, that sort of thing. That's when I think we read into it that there is a major escalation going on. And obviously that raises the stakes altogether.
0: Which sort of poses the question then, Stuart, what are the risks if we are continuing to see a number of these diverging headlines and the rhetoric coming from both sides, really?
3: No, I mean, I think that's an extremely good question, and I would sort of treat it this way. It is very easy in an environment where lots of missiles and drones are flying over at rapid pace over vast swathes of the region that one of those goes astray and does some, you know, horrific damage to something that was unintended. And that then forces the other side to in turn escalate to respond in kind. And that can get out of control very, very quickly. And, you know, evidence for that, you don't have to go back much further than March and April, where we saw widespread attacks on civilian infrastructure. You know, that includes ports, airports, energy facilities, that kind of thing. That's a situation we could get back to unless both sides are very careful and try and find ways of de-escalating the situation. But as I say, when there's this much hardware flying around, it's very hard to contain that and to ensure that, you know, we keep a lid on things. So I think that is probably the biggest concern here.
0: We'll continue to monitor the situation, as we know you will as well. Stuart Livingston Wallace, our executive editor for the Middle East, North Africa, and Russia. Thanks so much, Stuart. Now, International Energy Agency Executive Director Fatih Birol warns the global economy will face difficulties if the conflict that's choked the Strait of Hormuz isn't resolved soon. Speaking to Bloomberg at the Aspen Security Forum in Colorado, Birol discussed the uncertainty market are now grappling with.
4: The markets are nervous whether or not there will be a soon and lasting solution to the problem. And at the same time, many countries are taking some measures to avoid the worst case scenario.
5: Talk about those measures. What are they doing exactly? We've seen them drawing from supplies, obviously, on an emergency basis over the course of this.
4: I mean, there is a few things. First, we see that some countries using their inventories, their stocks, such as China and some other countries, number one. Number two, we see that the production, oil production, increases significantly from United States, from Brazil, or from Kazakhstan and elsewhere. Number three, it is noteworthy that the Saudi Arabia is making heroic efforts, as well as the United Arab Emirates, through bypassing the Strait of Hormuz to bring the other coast of the region. All of them are good, but none of them are endless. So, therefore, I hope the crisis will be solved quickly and in a convincing way. Otherwise, global economy may well hit some difficulties.
5: Difficulties. I hear you use the word hope, and I wonder how optimistic you are, indeed how worried you are about where we are now over the last 24 hours.
4: I'm always worried. In fact, I have always thought, at the IEA, we always thought, what could happen if one day the Strait of Hormuz is closed?
5: You've thought through this many times.
4: Many times. We made some exercises and so on. And it is the reason, one of the reasons, that we released a huge amount of stocks to the markets in a seamless way, which brought the oil price of $20 down. And now the problem is, once it is closed, many people think it may be closed again. So countries are now thinking not only what kind of measures they can take today, but how are they going to develop their energy strategies for tomorrow.
5: My understanding is the IEA has about 25% left of those reserves to release. Is there, what's the latest thinking on when you might have to deploy those again if this were to drag on?
4: So when we release our stocks, first of all, it was a historic 400 million barrels, which is equivalent to today, every day, almost 2.5 million barrels flowing to the markets, comforting the markets. And this was a historic, because never, ever we released so much stocks. And it was a unanimous decision, all of our member governments. And this was only 20% of the stocks we have. Still, I have the 80% in the pocket. If and when needed, our member countries, I am sure, will be happy to release those stocks. But I very much hope, again hope, that we will not come to that point.
0: That was International Energy Agency Executive Director Fatih Birol speaking with Bloomberg's David Gura. Now, still ahead, we'll discuss the continuing market fallout from the conflict in Iran and the AI trade with Angela Lai from St. James's Place. This is Bloomberg.

0: policy in Washington is driving Wall Street, we draw a distinction between the rhetoric and the action, bringing you market-moving guests and original reporting. This is Bloomberg Surveillance.
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4: We are seeing modest gains across European equity markets.
5: Take a look at how we're faring when it comes to Asian markets.

0: Semiconductor stocks tumbled across Asia, dragging regional equities lower. The Kospi is in focus as SK Hynix and Samsung drive losses ahead of Friday's holiday in Seoul. Joining us is CIO for Asia and the Middle East at St. James's Place. That is Angelina Lai. Angelina, thanks so much for being with us. So we've talked for months, of course, and we're seeing some of the price action reflecting the concern and some of the questions around AI valuations. Where do you stand on whether or not we have seen this momentum go too far too quick? Are we at that point right now?
1: Now, we have certainly been observing over the last 12 to 18 months a significant dispersion, primarily led by the momentum trade. Momentum on the one-year basis to the end of May have achieved around 38% return, whilst the other factors such as value and quality have significantly trailed behind. And what we have seen particularly of that is driven by the concentrated leadership of a lot of these AI or chips trade. So what we're concerned about is not necessarily whether the momentum will necessarily run out, but really rather the concentrated impact from these few names that are leading the trade on the momentum trades.
0: Is your expectation then that we'll see a bit of a broadening out in the near term?
1: Now, that's a really interesting question. Again, we are certainly not in the space of predicting the future. Otherwise, that will be certainly a very profitable business. However, we are observing certain signals in the market. We're certainly seeing extremes in the style dispersion that I have just quoted. We're seeing extremely concentrated, narrow leadership within the equities market. There's also a really interesting signal that we have been observing quite recently, which is that investors are demanding higher real returns. And what we're seeing is particularly the 30-year U.S. TIPS real yield is approaching 3%, which is

0: which have a lot of that growth statistics. And therefore, that could signal a broadening off market, or that could signal that actually message is simply saying that maybe I'm not getting enough returns for the volatilities that I'm observing in the equity market, and I'm quite happily being compensated within the fixed income space.
1: Angelina, did your outlook and your investment outlook shift perhaps after that softer than expected PPI on Wednesday? And of course, we have been hearing from Fed Chair Warsh. How much has it shifted given the past few prints on inflation in the U.S.?
0: In terms of our, now we look at a lot of what we advise our investors, our clients, is really separating the short-term headlines to the long-term structural drivers. While there's a lot of attention onto what the Fed says, the Fed, and particularly under the leadership of Warsh, have very much been saying that they are not, or they are going to be stopping giving much of forward guidance, and really, therefore, the market goes into a bit of a prediction spin as to whether the next interest rate path will be. Fundamentally, that is very much in line with how we look at portfolio construction anyway. We're in the business of building resilient long-term portfolios, and therefore the shorter-term path of the interest rate doesn't necessarily really impact how we look at the portfolio construction. What we really are looking at is what does this mean from a longer-term perspective? Now, inflation risk is one that we have been calling for some time and certainly monitoring our portfolios, particularly with our clients. We help our clients for long-term wealth preservation or sustained growth in their long-term wealth. We are particularly concerned for the inflation because that does have the other impact on the other side of our clients' balance sheet in their future obligations. Mm-hmm. So inflation is something that we watch quite closely from a portfolio construction perspective. And what has been quite interesting is that over the last 12 to 18 months to 2 years, we have actually been seeing that the break even on inflation bonds, tips for example that I had been quoting earlier, have been at a level that we think are quite reasonable, and therefore we have been preparing and putting more inflation linked bond into our portfolios. Essentially, we see that as buying fairly cheap inflation for protecting against that inflation risk.
1: Angelina Lai, we appreciate your insights this morning, this afternoon. CIO for Asia and the Middle East at St. James's Place. Thanks so much. Now, J.P. Morgan CEO Jamie Dimon warned about the risk of making a sophisticated AI system like Anthropic's Mythos model more widely available, comparing it to a ballistic missile. Rapid advancements in AI have both businesses and government assessing potential threats. The issue took on more urgency after Anthropic said its Mythos model is so good at finding software vulnerabilities that it cannot be released to the general public.
2: Mythos, that's a real issue, which I know our government is on top of at this point. It's not to stop, you know, small banks from gaining stuff. It's really just to make sure we roll out the stuff that we know is being controlled, because this is, you're giving ballistic missiles to individuals with Mythos, basically.
1: And we've been told that Anthropic is seeking to meet with investors ahead of its potential mega IPO. Sources say banks leading the offering are scheduling meetings between investors and the company in the coming weeks. Bloomberg earlier reported that Anthropic is considering an IPO as soon as October, putting it ahead of rival OpenAI's potential listing in 2027. All right, coming up, Dangote Refinery backtracks on a crude pricing deal with the Nigerian government. We'll have the details on that next. This is Bloomberg.

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1: Africa, a region rife with potential for growth and opportunities, but not without its challenges. 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
2: 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And in the case of Africa, we've always had a dual goal, is both connectivity and compute.
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0: Welcome back to Horizons Middle East and Africa. The Dangote refinery is halting fuel sales in Nigeria's local currency and switching back to U.S. dollar pricing. The company blames failings in a 2024 government agreement because the refinery isn't receiving enough Naira-priced crude oil. For more, we're now joined by Anthony Osei Brown, our Nigeria bureau chief. Anthony, thanks so much for being with us. So let's just start here. Why was this decision made by Dangote to price petroleum in dollars instead of Naira?
1: You've already mentioned one of the main reasons is that the Dangote refinery says it's not getting enough crude based on the 2024 agreement in which the NNPC was supposed to supply it crude in Naira. In Naira, then it will sell crude locally in Naira also. It says it's not getting enough of the Naira crude, so it can't continue selling in Naira because that means it's not getting enough dollars to buy crude in the international markets where it needs it. So that's why he's switching to dollar sale of petroleum products in dollars in the local domestic market.
0: How does this impact the Naira, Anthony? Because surely the market was very much anticipating the refinery and the IPO that's coming later this year. What's the likely impact then on the Naira and prices of petroleum products then?
1: Yeah, this is likely to put significant pressure on the local currency in the local market. We're likely to see significant the Naira coming under pressure because Dangote supplies an average of 80% of the products in the markets currently consumed by Nigerians, and that's over 45 million liters a day. So Dangote supplies anywhere between 40 to 43 million liters a day, and if all that is supposed to be priced in Naira, that would, in dollars, that would put a lot of pressure on the dollars because local distributors will now have to go and source dollars either from the central bank or from the foreign exchange markets to be able to buy products from Dangote refinery. And that will likely put pressure on the currency. And we've seen the currency has become highly stable in the last 2 years since the refinery came on board. So if Dangote's plan goes ahead, which has already gone ahead, taking effect from July 13, they were likely to start seeing some significant pressure on the Naira, on the dollar, on the Naira in the local market. Yeah.
0: And Anthony, maybe really quickly, what can the government do about this?
1: The government will just have to look for more crude for Dangote to use. Dangote currently needs an average of 30 million barrels of crude monthly. It's a 700,000 barrels per day refinery. It claims it's getting less than half of that from the local markets from as Naira crude. So the government has to look for a way to get more crude to Dangote so that it can refine it locally and then be able to sell in Naira.
0: Right. All right. Anthony Osei Brown, thanks so much. Bloomberg's Nigeria bureau chief joining us there in Lagos. Coming up, investors eagerly anticipate TSMC's earnings amid growing scrutiny over rapid AI spending. We'll look at what to expect next. This is Bloomberg.
2: 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Here's Jonathan Farrow.
3: General Robert Walsh of Academy Securities writes that the conflict has entered a more dangerous phase than at any point since the initial outbreak earlier this year. This is becoming an economic contest as much as a military one. General Walsh joins us now for more. General, some people might be surprised by that statement that this is worse than what we saw. What makes it worse?
4: What makes it worse is we went into a period of negotiations where we thought there would be an agreement. We had a memorandum of understanding. The key pieces to that was the U.S. would stop the blockade, which we did, and Iran would open up the Straits of Hormuz. And that didn't happen.
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0: Horizons Middle East and Africa, our top stories this morning. Strikes intensify. The U.S. launches fresh attacks on Iran as tensions mount in the Strait of Hormuz. Trump vows to continue until Tehran stops targeting commercial shipping. Chip route, Asian equities slide as semiconductor stocks extend their sell-off. Attention now turns to TSMC earnings for the next AI demand signal. And we hear from Dubai property tycoon Mohammed Alabar on his $20 billion plan to help rebuild Syria. It's just gone past 8:30 a.m. across the Emirates, 6:30 a.m. in South Africa. I'm Jennifer Zabasadja in Johannesburg, and we are awaiting that much-anticipated TSMC earnings that are coming in just a bit. But let's just get you a look at the market picture as it stands right now. As we can see, U.S. equity futures marginally pointed higher following what was a modestly positive session on Wall Street on Wednesday. We did S&P closing in the green for a second straight day. But as we mentioned there in the intro, chip stocks are still under pressure. We're seeing that play out a bit in Asia. We'll have Winnie Xu walk us through that in just a minute. But still, Wednesday, a lot of the sentiment had been focused on around the PPI print, the softer than anticipated PPI print that we received. Also, that leading to traders dialing back on some of their bets for Federal Reserve rate hikes. As you can see there, the U.S. 10-year yield up just about barely a basis point there, but 4.5554, as we can see the U.S. 10-year yield trading. Brent crude is also on the board. It's been wavering between gains and losses, of course. We've been following the geopolitical situation in the Middle East. Brent, though, down just over 0.2% there, breaking what we saw was a three-day streak as we saw some of the intensity in the Middle East escalate earlier in the week, but still Brent trading just below $85 a barrel there. Perhaps some of the demand side concerns filtering into the price action there. Let's check in, though, on how markets in Asia are faring. Winnie Xu is standing by in Hong Kong for us. Winnie, what are you watching?
10: Morning, Jen. So we are seeing Asian stocks under a bit of pressure today with the MSCI Asia down more than 1%. Losses are mainly being led by technology shares as well as South Korea's market. Now we have KOSPI here down almost 7%, but all eyes are really on that upcoming announcement later in the afternoon around the measures on the leveraged ETFs. So that can have major implications for the likes of SK Hynix and Samsung Electronics. Now when it comes comes to the Taiwanese market, we are seeing fluctuating when it comes to the overall benchmark. But TSMC today actually bucking that overall weakness in the chip space. And we are seeing stocks doing slightly better ahead of its earnings. In fact, we are hearing that expectation is actually quite bullish. We're looking at buy side expectation of CAPEX of growth margin at about 70%. So that is quite high expectation. So we'll see if those earnings are able to meet that sky high expectation. Now, when it comes to the bright spot of Asia today, we are seeing HS Tech here up more than 3%, with gains being led by the likes of Alibaba and Tencent. Now, the good news that we have heard is that Apple has finally got that approval from China for its AI features. So this AI intelligence that it is working on with these Chinese internet companies. So those are providing a bit more tailwind as investors continue to rotate away from South Korean market. Back to you, Jen.
0: Winnie Xu in Hong Kong. Winnie, thanks as always for walking us through the markets there. Let's just stick with Asia. Asia's most valuable company, chipmaker TSMC, is set to report second quarter earnings later today. The highly anticipated report will be a crucial test of whether AI spending can keep powering the recent record highs in the chip sector. Let's get more from Bloomberg Chief North Asia Correspondent Stephen Engel, who joins us now from Taipei. Stephen, you've been watching this closely, as many investors are as well. What should we be looking out for from these TSMC earnings in just a bit?
11: Yeah, I mean, the eyes of the world are looking at TSMC, as they were as well with ASML, the big European, of course, chip equipment maker, the EUV, the extreme ultraviolet lithography equipment. They came out with fairly strong guidance going forward. Actually, they raised their net sales forecast for the year for a second time this year. They also talked about adding potential capacity next year of 30% increase up to 85 machines, and then even alluded to the fact that they could possibly boost that capacity by another 30% in 2028. That's all based on end demand, or at least signals of demand from its customers. So we're talking about 110 machines, and that is something the CFO of ASML said they have to really look closely on whether that is justified. And so far, the indications are it is justified given the demand. But again, the stock did not do well. There was tepid response to that, and that's why we're looking at now, a few hours later, TSMC, because chip sentiment right now is a little bit shaky because of the valuations and whether this is actually, this report from TSMC, the world's biggest chip foundry, can actually put a floor on some of that negative sentiment and actually maybe act as a springboard. So TSMC, we're watching that again closely. We already have the June monthly numbers of sales. They were up 68% after the second quarter was about a 36% rise in sales. So we're going to get the confirmation of that. And it's just really about the guidance going forward that the market is hanging on. The words that's going to be held in the ballroom here at the Mandarin Oriental here in Taipei behind me.
0: Stephen, just given what we did see from ASML and the outlook from that company, what is the expectation for TSMC and the very crucial CapEx that we are watching for?
11: Yeah, I mean, we're looking for that CapEx number of $58 billion is what they've already stated, TSMC. That's they've set aside for capital expenditures. UBS, for one, is saying it could be upwards of $60-plus billion. But you have to also look at some of the margin pressures that TSMC might be facing. Sure, they have pricing power as well, given the overwhelming demand for the chips, including the latest from NVIDIA. With the Vera Rubin architecture, TSMC makes about 6 chips for that on the CPU and GPU side. So there's lots of demand. It gives them the margin. It's great for the margins. But at the same time, you have to look as well as the rollout of production of the nanometer technology. There's going to be pricing pressure there. Also, their rollout towards production in Arizona, the build out in the United States, and again on the other side. There is weakening demand, continued weakening demand for Android handsets, smartphones, as well as PCs.
12: Bloomberg, Stephen Engel in Taipei. Plenty for you there on the ground to watch for. Thank you so much for your reporting. And there is more to come in our coverage of TSMC. Stephen will be speaking to the CFO, Wendell Huang. You can catch that interview on Monday. Now, while markets await TSMC earnings, South Korea's chip-heavy KOSPI index sharply lower today. This as investors mull a report in the information that semiconductor linchpin ASML plans to raise its prices. I'm now joined by Jean-Paul Van Oudsten, market analyst at eToro. Jean-Paul, thank you so much for being with us. So we just had Stephen walking us through some of the expectations for TSMC. How are you reading into the current AI demand picture right now, especially off the back of what we heard from ASML?
13: Yes, good morning, Jen. Thanks for having me on the show. I echo the words that Stephen used before. The commentary of the ASML CEO yesterday was very bullish, you know, perhaps even more bullish than we used to from the past. I think a year ago he was talking about, well, we don't know whether we will see growth in 2020. Now it turns out that ASML is on a track to reach something like 15% revenue growth, not only this year but also for the years to come. The market, I think, is looking into CapEx. That is the big word, CapEx from the big tech companies that will report later on next week. Alphabet will be the first one. But indeed, TSMC is now first. And it's exactly the guidance on the CapEx number that the market is looking for. They have already indicated, like Stephen stated, $58 billion. The market consensus probably is something slightly north of 60, but the whispering numbers are even higher than that. So a lot depends on what TSMC will come out with in the meeting after the earnings release.
12: Is your expectation then for any negative or downsides in the release that we'll get, Jean-Paul?
13: It's not so much the negative in the numbers, because ASML was so bullish. They don't do that for nothing. You know, for the coming years, this industry will grow. There is an accelerated need for the most advanced chips, 3 nanometer, even 2 nanometer. ASML cited that some customers are already stepping up to look in 1.4 nanometers. That train will continue to ride, but it's now the pace in which we will get there. You know, we will get there earlier than perhaps 2030 that the market was thinking of before, and that is where TSMC's guidance come in as crucial.
12: So then what is the picture then, Jean-Paul, if we think about some of the demands and what these companies specifically manufacture in terms of machines? Is there any concern around potentially ASML or TSMC driving themselves into a bottleneck? How much do you read into that?
13: Yes, correctly. That is definitely a thing that is on the table. You know, I think the starting point here is that driven by the U.S., governments are predetermined, you know, they want to win in the AI race. And particularly the U.S. companies, they feel they are ahead of the field, so they want to invest more rapidly to make sure they become very dominant, not only next year, but for the years to come. And from that point of view, they can also export the AI technology to more countries, like we've seen in different other sectors with products that they have developed more rapidly. Now, ASML is very crucial to that. There have been thoughts that ASML might become a bottleneck because they produce these huge EUV machines that you cannot rapidly scale up. So in that sense, the earnings report yesterday was very bullish. The numbers that Stephen already gave from 65 machines to 85 next year, and perhaps 110 low EUV, low NA EUV machines in 2028. That is really stepping up. Yeah, and we need to see whether that is enough, or that will still, even though it's 70% higher than this year's number, whether it still will be a bottleneck, because companies want to move faster. And that's where we get back to the CapEx numbers that we will hear today and next week.
12: Yeah, and just a few, actually. So we appreciate your insights and analysis coming in ahead of those earnings. Jean-Paul Van Utsten, market analyst at eToro, they're joining us. Thanks so much, Jean-Paul. Now, coming up, as the U.S. repeals sanctions, a Dubai property tycoon is planning a $20 billion development in Syria. We'll have that interview next. This is Bloomberg.

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6: 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I'm Matt Miller in Detroit, and this is Bloomberg.
7: Dubai property tycoon Mohammed Alabar is planning a massive $20 billion redevelopment project across Damascus and Latakia. Spurred by the lifting of U.S. sanctions, the Emaar founder told Bloomberg he plans to build tens of thousands of homes, capitalizing on a fresh wave of post-war Gulf investment.
8: We probably will top $20 billion between Damascus and Latakia. A lot of work has been done. I am optimistic that within about a month, we should really be signing our deal together with the government. Again, we build large developments. So we do 100 million square feet site or 10 million square meter sites. And we do everything, the roads, the hospitals, the schools, the parks, the hotels, you name it, the residences. And so the mix you development. Now, what's interesting in Syria is that, there was no real development in Syria for the past 55, 60 years. And the doors are opening. Now, also, one of the most vibrant economies in the Arab world is Syria, because Syria is really the industrial base of the Arab world. It is the tourism base of the Arab world. It's the oldest story in the world. And we, as Arabs, we're also looking for opportunities to invest in the Arab world. Yeah. And for our experience from visiting the Arab world is looking good, but Syria is the most exciting place for me.
9: Well, definitely there is a lot of need for investment in Syria, especially with the need to reconstruct after the war.
8: Correct.
9: You mentioned that there will be a structure that's unique in Syria, yeah, that's going to allow Syrians to be able to take part in the redevelopment and the reconstruction of their country.
8: Sure.
9: Can you tell me, how do you plan to do that, and what are your talks with the Syrian government, yeah, are centered around?
8: Well, first of all, I think, the Syrians, they know this better than me. They have not been able to own their country for the past 55, 60 years. So I think large development by a foreign player, I think we should be courteous to invite the people of Syria, either they are in Syria or outside Syria, to come and jointly put money with us and invest with us, and we'll put the dollars as well. So I want them to participate in the economic growth and the profitability in these projects. And I'm quite keen to bring in the small investors, to be honest with you. And we'll bring in some big investors. That's number one. Number two, I think we want them to feel that they are really part of this progress, part of the movement forward in their country. I think you asked me earlier also, is that, what are we doing? Of course, there'll be economic impact, tax payment, creation, job creation, all that stuff, infrastructure building. But also, we spoke earlier, you and I, and you had a good question about, what are we doing for the people of Syria, especially when it comes to, low-income housing. And we have two programs. We either going to do low-income housing as part of our development, because I think it's good to mix that, or we might have a special contribution for every unit we sell. We probably have to contribute to some type of an organization, like a housing organization, that contribute to repairing homes that have been damaged by the war. Looking at our numbers, I think the margins are handsome enough that we can do a lot.
9: I mean, a lot of investors are still wary about Syria, considering the political situation in the region,
8: sure,
9: and the fact that we just had a war with Iran, and the situation in Lebanon remained kind of fluid. Can you tell me a little bit, how do you assess for this risk? How do you manage that risk?
8: Sure.
9: And do you worry about possibility of a war, kind of derailing things,
8: yeah,
9: for you in Syria?
10: You know, Zena, you know me very well. I live in the Middle East. I've gone through all these. I've seen wars, many of them, one just recently, right? But at the same time, you know, we know how to assess risk. We know how to handle risk after being in the Middle East for so long. But at the same time, you've got a country that's trying to stand up on its feet. You've got leadership that's working day and night. I think we as businessmen, I know we are driven by IRR and we have to give money to our shareholders. But at the same time, we need to be responsible that we go and support at the time when our governments in the Arab world, they are trying to uplift society. So we should take a little bit of risk. We know how to handle risk and we should go and support. I think it's a duty beyond just the business.
7: And that was Emaar Properties Managing Director and Founder Mohammed Ali Rashed Alabar. He was speaking, as you could see there, with our Middle East finance reporter, Zainab Fattah, who is joining me now in studio there in Dubai. Zainab, thanks so much for being with us. So we just heard there Alabar saying he knows how to handle Middle East risk. He's assessing it. How are we seeing similar investments playing out with other Gulf investors? Are they really ready to put aside some of the geopolitical risk there?
11: A turnaround in Syria is definitely something that everyone in the Gulf region really wants to see happen. See, they remember Syria as the place that they, you know, used to spend a lot of their summers in, a very thriving economy at one point with a big industrial base, a strong labor force, and a country with a long, long history. Damascus is one of the oldest inhabited cities in the world continuously for thousands of years. So there is a lot of history that makes these countries want to see a revival in Syria. So between Saudi Arabia, the UAE, Qatar, and many other countries in the region, they are trying to give the new government in Syria the tools to be able to help to turn around the economy, which is the biggest challenge there. But also, they want to see Syria moved out of the Iranian sphere of influence and become more an Arab partner for them going forward.
7: So, Zainab, surely then the investment is welcome, especially as we see the U.S. repealing sanctions. Was that reflected in your discussion?
11: Yes, the push to repeal the sanctions have been actually championed by the Crown Prince Mohammed bin Salman, who brought Mr. Ashara, the president of Syria, to meet for the first time with the President Trump. And since then, we have seen the repeal of sanctions. Even a week ago, we have seen the Marco Rubio say that the U.S. is planning to remove Syria out of the list of sponsors, state sponsors of terror. We've seen Qatar and other investors put out money towards building roads and building airport, rebuilding the airports. The UAE's largest DP port operator, DP World, have announced an investment of $800 million to upgrade the handling capacity in Tartus port. We've seen similar work and similar amounts of money being actually dedicated to Syria to try and help the new government there shore up the economy and rebuild a lot of the destroyed infrastructure after nearly 12, 13 years of war in that country.
7: Really fascinating interview there. Zainab Fattah joining us in Dubai. Zainab, thanks so much for bringing us that interview. And coming up, incoming UK Prime Minister reportedly makes his pick for the next Chancellor. That and more next. This is Bloomberg.

0: I'm David Westin. Join me each week on Wall Street Week for stories of capitalism. This week, former Cleveland Fed President Loretta Mester takes us through the new CPI numbers and Chair Warsh's congressional testimony. Blair Efron explains what the rush to AI means to the corporate C-suite, what building President Trump's golden fleet will require, and refunding that $160 billion in Trump tariffs is not as easy as it looks. How much of that have you realized?
1: None.
0: Watch Wall Street Week. More than what you need to know, it's what you need to think about.
2: 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I'm David Gura.
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7: Founder Jensen Huang says his company's next-generation AI accelerator systems are in production and on track for delivery to customers. He was responding to reports that manufacturing snags may delay its rollout. He spoke during a visit to Japan to talk about how NVIDIA might aid the country's sovereign and physical AI ambitions.
8: Are you
9: still on track?
8: Can you
9: confirm?
8: We're on track.
9: That?
8: Completely on track. Not true.
10: Okay, so Tara has the chips supplied.
8: Yeah, Vera Rubin's already in production.
9: Okay.
8: Yeah, giant amounts of production coming.
7: Financial Times and I newspaper report that incoming UK Prime Minister Andy Burnham will pick Home Secretary Shabana Mahmood as the country's next chancellor. The potential appointment has raised alarms for some of the Labour Party's soft left members who had expected Energy Secretary Ed Miliband to be given the role. Burnham's team have pushed back, saying that a decision has not yet been made. And finally, defending champion Argentina have secured their spot in the FIFA World Cup final after beating England 2-1. Trailing 1-0 to England into the 85th minute of the game, Argentina recovered with two late goals in a dramatic comeback. Argentina will now face Spain in Sunday's much-anticipated final. Well, that is it for Horizons Middle East and Africa on this Thursday. Stick with us for Daybreak Europe. That is next. 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
29: This is Bloomberg, Dave Akewit for this Thursday, the 16th of July from London and Brussels, coming up today.
30: Mounting peril. The U.S. launches yet more strikes on Iran as the head of the International Energy Agency sounds the alarm on the mounting economic risks.
29: In hot to the bond markets, the pound rises on reports Andy Burnham will name the more market-friendly Shabana Mahmood as UK Chancellor.
30: Low-cost killing machines. The CIA says Ukraine's AI attack drones leave Russian soldiers with just 30 minutes to live.
29: Plus, agony for England. The Three Lions lose 2-1 to Argentina after two late goals seal victory for the South American side.
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29: Good morning from London. I'm Caroline Hepke.
30: And I'm Stephen Carroll in Brussels. 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
29: Let's start by looking at the market. Semiconductor stocks are tumbling. The KOSPI slumping 6.5%. The Nikkei 225 down by 2.9%. The information reporting ASML plans to raise prices. That has spooked that AI trade. European nat gas prices are rising. Brent crude, though, is down 0.4%, trading at $84.53. The US inflation reports this week ease concerns around Fed rate hikes. 10-year Treasury yields at 4.55. And in results today, Nordea Bank beats in terms of second quarter results. Those are the markets and the results.
30: Our top stories. The United States launched yet more airstrikes on Iran after President Trump pledged to intensify the bombardment until Tehran stops attacking ships in the Strait of Hormuz. An interim peace deal signed just a month ago has all but collapsed as the two sides feud over control of the vital waterway. Speaking to Bloomberg, International Energy Agency Executive Director Fatih Birol warned the global economy will be in peril if the crisis isn't resolved within weeks.
32: I hope the crisis will be solved quickly and in a convincing way. Otherwise, global economy may well hit some difficulties.
30: Birol spoke to Bloomberg as Trump reiterated his claims Iran wants to resume negotiations after U.S. strikes degraded its missile and drone capabilities. The U.S. president also announced Iran had released an American woman detained since December 2024, calling it a gesture of goodwill.
29: The pound has climbed to a one-year high against other major currencies on reports that incoming Prime Minister Andy Burnham will appoint Shabana Mahmood as UK Chancellor. Bloomberg's Chris Pitt reports that the prospect, though, is causing unease among the Labour MPs who helped put Burnham on the path to Downing Street.
33: Andy Burnham becomes Labour leader tomorrow and is due to become Prime Minister on Monday. The Financial Times and I newspapers both report that he'll appoint Home Secretary Shabana Mahmood as Chancellor. She's seen by investors as a more market-friendly choice than the previous frontrunner, Energy Secretary Ed Miliband. But while Burnham's team has told Bloomberg that no final decision has been made, the apparent shift away from Miliband has alarmed Labour's soft left, the faction which helped propel the former mayor of Manchester to power. Bloomberg has learned that Miliband supporters believe passing him over risks alienating key allies before he even enters Downing Street. In London, Chris Pitt, Bloomberg Radio.
30: The director of the CIA says Ukraine's AI-powered attack drones mean Russian troops arriving on the Ukrainian battlefield are being killed in 20 to 30 minutes, calling the drones low-cost killing machines. John Ratcliffe's remarks at a US defense summit come as Washington and its allies weigh new funding for Ukraine's drone programs. EU Commission President Ursula von der Leyen announced a new defense package at a joint press conference with President Zelensky in Kyiv.
2: And today I'm glad to announce a new disbursement of another 1 billion euros for drones specifically. But of course more is to come, because we have just approved a 10 billion euro disbursement plan for more drones, for missiles and fighter aircraft. So as I said, this is really just the beginning.
30: Von der Leyen was speaking as the EU agreed to extend a price cap on Russian oil until July 23rd, despite struggling to reach a broader sanctions deal. Russian gasoline prices and diesel prices have surged amid continuing Ukrainian drone strikes, forcing the country's oil refineries to reduce or halt production.
29: JP Morgan CEO Jamie Dimon has warned against broad access to Anthropic's Mythos artificial intelligence model. It comes as rapid advancements in AI have both industry and government assessing potential threats. Speaking at the Pennsylvania Defense and Innovation Summit, Dimon said the powerful technology raises serious risks.
4: Mythos, that's a real issue, which I know our government is on top of at this point. It's not to stop, you know, small banks from gaining stuff. It's really just to make sure when we roll out this stuff that we know is being controlled, because this is, you're giving ballistic missiles to individuals with Mythos, basically.
29: The JP Morgan CEO is speaking as his bank is among a group of companies that have been testing the model since April. Bloomberg understands that Anthropic plans to meet with investors in the coming weeks ahead of its potential mega IPO.
30: Warren Buffett says he's ending his decades-long partnership with the Gates Foundation as Bill Gates faces renewed scrutiny over his ties to Jeffrey Epstein. The billionaire investor is instead accelerating donations to four charities run by his family, with plans to give away his entire Berkshire Hathaway stake in the next 8 years. Speaking to CNBC, Buffett says he discussed the decision with Gates just weeks ago.
5: While it's distasteful, while he made mistakes, I made mistakes in hiring all kinds of people or choosing friends and then finding out later that one way or another they weren't what I thought they were. And so I found nothing in there that was beyond what I could see, I could picture myself doing.
30: Buffett discussed his decision on CNBC after the U.S. Justice Department released files that reignited scrutiny over Bill Gates' ties to Jeffrey Epstein earlier this year. The Gates Foundation has since launched its own review, with findings expected later this summer.
29: And finally, England captain Harry Kane says that trying to protect a 1-0 lead backfired as his side suffered a heartbreaking 2-1 defeat to Argentina in the World Cup semi-finals. Anthony Gordon put Thomas Tuchel's side ahead before the defending champion scored twice in the closing minutes to book a final against Spain. Harry Kane says the defeat has left the squad hurting.
6: Everyone has to process what's just happened. Everyone's gutted. I'm gutted for all the boys, all the staff, everyone behind the scenes, because we know how much everyone puts into to being a successful national team. And when you're so close, when you're 10 plus minutes away and it slips out your hands like that, yeah, obviously the lads are devastated.
29: England will now face France in Saturday's third place playoff, while Argentina take on Spain in Sunday's World Cup final. Stephen, it was heartbreak. It was really hard to watch. A really, really physical match in that semi-final. But, you know, Argentina clinched it. So that's the World Cup. Let's think about the markets this hour. Semiconductor stocks are tumbling. The KOSPI is selling off at the moment 6.5%. The Nikkei 225 also down 3%. The information reporting that ASML plans to raise prices. We also have TSMC earnings. European natural gas prices advancing for a fourth day, but Brent is actually down 0.6%, $84.46. US inflation reports this week really easing the concern around Fed rate hikes, 4.55 for 10-year Treasury yields. Stock futures for Europe are rising about 0.2% this morning. So those are the markets.
30: In a moment, we'll bring you a story on how the battle for talent has become a battle for ideas in the hedge fund industry. Plus, why a big drop in reported methane emissions from coal mines in Europe is raising questions among scientists. But another story that we've been reading this morning on queuing for food due to fads portrayed online. Matthew Kronsberg has been writing about this for Bloomberg Business Week. This is a phenomenon you can spot in many parts of the world. A product catches a social media trend. All of a sudden, there are long lines of people waiting for it day and night. Photos and videos of the queue then circulate, and it becomes an experience in itself to spend hours waiting for whatever it is. Summer is peak season for this. You'll be pleased to know someone works that out. I would argue that's particularly as Americans travel. As every time I see this, there is a strong representation, shall we say, of Americans in the queues for these things. Especially confusing when it's somewhere that 2 weeks previously, you know, was just a regular place that you passed on the street. Now all of a sudden, there's a queue of 50 people outside. Apparently, this is something that is, a recurring trend, I think we can say. It's, you know, Matthew's been looking back at how there've been trends in the past, going back as far as the 70s or even before, that there is, going to be an issue, that this is not something that's new, I suppose, been parodied by Saturday Night Live, among others. I do wonder, though, given the English love of queuing, maybe that, you know, Britain could excel in this area.
29: What are you saying, Stephen Cowell? Yes, I know queuing is a British thing. Queue jumping is still a real no-no here. But I think this is a bit of a different kind of a beast in terms of queuing. I mean, frankly, if one has to wait a long time in a queue for the latest very sugary or fat-laden kind of food item, I think it makes you ponder whether you really want to eat it. But yes, I definitely have seen this phenomenon, you know, in and around London. I mean, is it new? Maybe it's sociable, you know, to stand in the queue to feel like, you know, you're all doing something together. Maybe that's the jolly part of it. I don't know.
30: Yeah, exactly. I don't know. And quite frankly, I'm not going to wait around to find out is the way that I feel about it. But it is a good piece tracking this, both the sociology and the economics of queuing, because there are companies now that you can pay to queue for you. Yes, it's even gotten that far. We'll put a link to the story in our podcast show notes. Well, let's turn to a story from the hedge fund industry now. The world's biggest hedge funds are taking a new approach to talent, tapping portfolio managers at smaller firms. But instead of hiring them, they're just paying for their trading ideas. Our chief hedge fund correspondent, Nishant Kumar, joins us now for more. Nishant, who is adopting this strategy and how exactly does it work?
7: Good morning. I think a better question is who is not? If you look at the industry's giant, almost everyone seems to have a plan for it. This strategy really started with firms like Marshall Wace, which is a London-based, more than $90 billion hedge fund now. They pioneered alpha capture by collecting trading ideas from brokers, so sell-side bank analysts, and turning them into trading signals. What is new now is that the model is spreading deeper into the buy side, and the giants are adopting it from hedge funds including Millennium, Ballyasny, Citadel, Point72, Two Sigma, you name it. They have either used it, explored it, or are building versions of these programs. The mechanics are, you know, fairly simple, although it gets very complex to execute and implement very effectively. Smaller managers or outside investors submit trading ideas, portfolio snapshots or signals that they believe could make money. And these big hedge funds then pay them to use their ideas and filter those ideas and remove biases, spot patterns. And they use that as trading signals in their wider portfolios. It is a booming rental market for trading signals right now.
29: Yeah, I mean, that's really interesting, isn't it? Kind of atomizing the industry, maybe. Why are they doing it? Why not just hire the best people?
7: Well, they do hire the best people. Probably they have run out of the people they want to hire. You know, the hiring the best people has become so expensive these days, and it's so slow and competitive that, you know, this is one way to access the talent that you can't hire. And maybe the manager is too niche or too small that, you know, they don't make sense for you as an employee right now. So you're just testing out, you know who is good. Someone we quoted in the story said that it's like hiring an intern for 3 months and seeing whether you can, you know, give them a job or not. You know, the biggest hedge funds already employ many of the world's best traders, but they cannot hire everyone, and they are managing so much money that they constantly need new uncorrelated ideas from, you know, all kinds of people out there. So Alpha Capture lets them do that.
29: Yeah.
30: So what does the strategy tell us about the state of the hedge fund industry more broadly?
7: Well, it's quite fascinating. It shows how unequal the industry has become. At the very top, you have the giant platforms who have too much money to deploy. They have the best technology and infrastructure. At the bottom, many smaller managers are struggling to raise capital, protect fees, and stay independent. Alpha Capture sits right in the middle of that divide. The big firms need ideas because they have too much money to deploy. The smaller fund need revenues, visibility, and sometimes a route to future capital. So this is really a story about, you know, how things have become, how tougher it has become for smaller managers in the hedge fund industry. Human judgment is being turned into data, talent is being rented as well as hired. And the largest hedge funds are trying to make even external intelligence part of their big machine that has been very successful, of course.
29: Yeah, absolutely. It's a really interesting development, isn't it? Thank you so much for joining us and explaining to us what is happening in the hedge fund world. Nishant Kumar, our chief hedge fund correspondent. Thank you.
30: A change in the EU's rules for tracking methane emissions is allowing mine operators to report their own results. But a Bloomberg investigation has found the numbers don't add up. Our energy transition reporter, Petra Sorga, joins us now for more on this story. Now, Petra, you found that some coal mines in Poland, Germany and the Czech Republic reported huge drops in methane emissions after this rule change. Just how unusual were those figures, and what's raising alarm bells for experts?
8: Yes, good morning. So the drops were between 99% and 64% in less methane emissions between these three countries. This has been unusual because prior to the changes of the rules, countries have used like a nationwide emission factor. This is like the formula how you calculate emissions from a surface mine. The problem is that surface coal mines are difficult to measure, while for other industries, measurements are easier. So, but because these

0: Right. The miners, they all said that their measurements are state of the art and that they fully comply with the regulation. And that's correct in the sense that the regulation does not specify how they have to do that. They should actually, the new sign says you would have to test underground, like maybe 300 meters deep, and not directly from the surface, because the methane on the surface will already have dissolved into the air. Like when you open a soda bottle, the gas is gone, right? The commission itself says that it is now going to prepare a request to draft standards so that also coal mines will be covered. We do expect next week that in the whole EU methane package guidelines will be presented, and hopefully something more useful for the miners to test.
1: What does all of this mean for the EU's target to help reduce global methane emissions by 30% by 2030?
0: Honestly, it's probably going to make that goal harder, because if you are saying that you have much less emissions, like we're talking of a thousandth of the values we have seen before, like three orders of magnitude less of results, then I think it is totally underestimating the effort still needed to actually reach that methane cut.
2: Yeah, absolutely. And the worry around methane and how it, you know, contributes to climate change and is so kind of important, isn't it, to understand. Petra, thank you so much for being with us and just taking us through that story around how, you know, these miners and polluters are grading their own work and why that has raised so many red flags. That is our energy transition reporter, Petra Sorge. Thank you. Now, it's just 6:19 a.m. here in the City of London. Good morning. I'm Caroline Hepke in London. Let's get to the markets then. With a few results out already, Stephen, I mean, we're still awaiting the TSMC results, which are going to be huge for that AI trade, but there are already some in Europe that we should pay a bit of attention to, including Nordea Bank, this biggest bank of the Nordics. Second quarter interest income, net interest income comes in at 1.78 billion euros. Net fee and commission income topping analysts estimates. There's also a bit of deals news. ABB agreeing to buy the British industrials component company Rotork. So that's for an enterprise value of $5.5 billion. That is, so that's 503 pence per share. European stock futures this morning are nudging higher, actually about 0.3% for the US stocks. 50 futures, FTSE 100 futures are in the red. Looking elsewhere, though, that semiconductor story, the KOSPI at the moment is slumping 5%, and the Nikkei 225 down by 2.7%. In terms of South Korea, there is a meeting on Thursday to look at these levels.
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2: Did get the PPI inflation data again that eased concerns around Fed rate hikes. Those are the markets. Let's get to our global news headlines. Stephen Cowell in Brussels has more. Good morning.
1: Caroline, thank you. The United States launched more airstrikes on Iran after President Trump pledged to intensify the bombardment until Tehran stops attacking ships in the Strait of Hormuz. The U.S. president also announced Iran had released an American woman detained since December 2024, calling it a gesture of goodwill. The director of the CIA says Ukraine's AI-powered attack drones mean Russian troops arriving on the battlefield are being killed in 20 to 30 minutes, calling the drones low-cost killing machines. John Ratcliffe's remarks at a U.S. defense summit come as Washington and its allies consider new funding for Ukraine's drone programs. And in the UK, Andy Burnham will become Labour leader tomorrow after he won the backing of 8 of the party's 11 affiliated trade unions. The former mayor of Greater Manchester has already received the support of 369 Labour MPs, making it impossible for another candidate to challenge him. He's expected to become Prime Minister on Monday. Those are some of our global news headlines.
2: Thank you so much, Stephen, for that update. Now, let's get to one of our top interviews. This is really interesting. It's about the art market. Christie's has reported its best auction sales in 5 years.

0: So what trends in the global art market are actually driving that success? CEO Bonnie Brennan has been speaking to Bloomberg's Romain Bossi. They began by discussing the rise in sales of collections, but also of memorabilia. Have a listen.
1: The best news for the market is we saw strength at all levels, in all regions, across all categories. And I really mean that. The numbers show that. Collections, pieces with great stories, those still really drive great interest. But it's not just fine art. It's pop culture. Mm-hmm. We had a great sale, $105 million for Jim Irsay's collection of pop memorabilia. Mm-hmm. Somebody paid $15 million for a guitar, over $11 million for Jerry Garcia's Tiger guitar. So we're seeing that younger audience, that 47% of our new buyers who are younger, really looking into diverse categories.
2: Well, let's talk about the dichotomy between some of the more collectibles, I guess the newer type of fine art, if you will, and some of the more traditional. You also had the SI Newhouse collection, which I think was kind of the star of the show for the first half and helping to drive the numbers. Is there a generational gap there in terms of the type of people that would be attracted to that sale relative to what Jim Irsay had put out there with his collectibles?
1: Yeah, I think at the masterpiece level, we're always going to see competition from more established buyers. We sold all three of the top prices in the first half were sold at Christie's, two of them over $100 million. Mm-hmm. So at those levels, you're going to get a pretty rarefied air and audience. But we're seeing that young buyer base buying not only in luxury, but also in 20th and 21st century art. So they are looking at artists. I would say they're looking most at artists of their own generation.
2: Well, I mean, let me talk about the Paul Allen sale, because this one kind of jumped out at me, and I think we had you on before talking a little bit about it, and I was looking at some of the numbers on these, and I mean, obviously, you know, you're not going to tell me who the buyers are, but this was back in May. You had $1.1 billion, is that correct, on that sale?
1: Paul Allen was in 22, and it sold for $1.6
2: billion. $1.6
1: billion.
2: Yep. And then Newhouse was?
1: Newhouse was 630. It was the highest selling collection.
2: That was the highest
1: of the spring,
2: selling.
1: But it's part four, so it's over $1 billion for the collective Newhouse total. We've had several incarnations, this one being the biggest chapter of that sale.
2: Yeah.
1: He was such a really sophisticated collector of masterpieces.
2: Mm-hmm.
1: And so we've been lucky enough to sell. We sold a Koons rabbit several years ago.
2: Yeah.
1: This season it was about Pollock and about Brancusi and Picasso.
2: Do people come to those auctions looking for the art or the provenance of who owned it?
1: I think both.
2: Yeah.
1: You know, people, what we find is regardless of market conditions, people want great quality works with a good story.
2: Mm-hmm.
1: And there's no better example of a sophisticated, dedicated, passionate collector than Cy Newhouse.
2: I want you to tell me the story. Speaking of a good story, Michelangelo's The Foot. So apparently, I'm told that some just random person was sitting on a Michelangelo that they inherited from their mother or grandmother, didn't quite know what it was, submitted it to Christie's to take a look at, and then found out that they were effectively sitting on something rare and incredibly valuable.
1: Absolutely.
2: Yeah.
1: That was a great testament to the expertise and the scholarship of my colleagues in London, our old master drawings department, who recognized immediately some of the characteristics that jumped out as a Da Vinci.
2: Mm-hmm.
1: And so to be able to bring that to market and to achieve such an extraordinary price, $27 million for a work on paper, was a great story.
2: Mm-hmm.
1: You know, it makes everybody want to go up and look in their attic and think about maybe something they inherited or bought, and maybe they have a treasure.
2: What gets you most excited when we start to talk about, you know, any upcoming auctions or just the type of things that come across your desk? Is there something that kind of gets you more excited than others?
1: I think all the things that can bring new audiences to Christie's.
2: Mm-hmm.
1: You know, that is what we have to do and what gets me excited. When we see those numbers, about 47% of our new buyers are young people.
2: Mm-hmm.
1: To me, that says we're doing something right. We're bringing things to market that they're interested in. We're going to launch a FIFA, so a World Cup themed sale, online sale, starting on the 22nd. That's a good example of a perfect blend of philanthropy and also pop culture, and something that, look at the way the world is celebrating World Cup right now, and we're excited to be a part of that.
2: Well, I mean, your memorabilia was up like pretty significantly, right? It was like, you know, 300% or something like that. Does that become the future of Christie's, or is there going to be just this balance between, you know, the more traditional, what we would traditionally think of as auction items?
1: I think it's one chapter of many.
2: Mm-hmm.
1: I'm encouraged too by the number of younger and newer buyers who are looking at the old masters,
2: mm-hmm.
1: our old master paintings, things, you know, Dutch still life paintings. We put one in our Hong Kong sale room in March, and we had 11 bidders, 7 of whom were new to us.
2: Mm-hmm.
1: So I think that those are, we hope to get them in through these pop culture or luxury and show them great classic works of art, whether that's 20th century masters or 17th century.
2: With regards to the demographics, geographic demographics, are you seeing more demand in certain parts, coming from certain parts of the world?
1: In this first half, the market's been dominated by America. Okay. 54% by the Americans. But that's largely
2: tied. Were you surprised by that?
1: I'm surprised. Yeah. It's usually around 50. Mm-hmm. I think it's really about what we offered in the first half. And it was material that really spoke to an American audience. But our numbers in Europe are up, which mm-hmm. I think is great. I think we've seen great strength in London and in Paris this year, in March in our London sale room, April in Paris. So I think there's so much opportunity and growth across the European continent and in the UK. So I think that's one to watch for the back half of the year.
0: So that was Christie's CEO, Bonnie Brennan, speaking there to Bloomberg's Romain Bostic on the close. Really interesting that, you know, just talking about younger buyers coming in and those memorabilia sales, as well as the kind of high-end sort of old masters. I was just reading up on Art News, which is a publication I really like, you know, that they were talking about this. You could be forgiven for thinking that this is a really frothy market in their view, but actually they're saying that the top end of the auction market is always dependent on such a narrow band of buyers. I think that's kind of the counterpoint. But Bonnie Brennan, just interesting on what's going on in the art world.
3: Yeah, indeed. And look, I mean, some of the big highlights of what they've been selling, very interesting as well. But yeah, I don't think necessarily that all of the AI billionaires are, flocking to buy Jackson Pollocks. Although, you know, one never knows. Perhaps they could take an interest as well. But it is, as you say, a very particular part of the market when it gets to that level as well. The memorabilia sales, though, I think are definitely of an interest, appealing to the whole nostalgia core economy of, you know, that band that you were a fan of 20 years ago was touring again, and now you have a chance to buy some of their memorabilia, and now that you can afford it, it makes it much better. So, yeah. You know, this is a trend that's of interest from the auction world, so good to hear that interview with Christie's CEO, Bonnie Brennan. Coming up next, we'll have a check on the markets.
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0: 6:30 a.m. here in London. Good morning, I'm Caroline Hepke.
3: And I'm Stephen Carroll in Brussels. 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
0: So we are poised for TSMC's second quarter earnings. That will be key for markets. So they are just coming in. Second quarter net income comes in as a beat this morning. So 706 billion Taiwanese dollars, so a beat on the 623 billion that had been expected. We've got a T-Live blog on the terminal, so we'll bring you more details as we start to get those. This also, as we see the Nikkei 225, the KOSPI down, although the KOSPI's pairing is earlier, big decline. We're now down by 4.4%. Stock futures for Europe are in the green, rising 0.4 on the US Stoxx 50 futures, and 10-year US Treasury yields are flat at 4.55, with oil prices actually declining. Brent crude down 0.6%. Those are the markets.
3: Our top stories. The United States looking at more air for Iran after President Trump pledged to intensify the bombardment until Tehran stops attacking ships in the Strait of Hormuz. An interim peace deal signed just a month ago has all but collapsed as the two sides feud over control of the vital waterway. Speaking to Bloomberg, International Energy Agency's executive director Fatih Birol warned the global economy will be in peril if the crisis isn't resolved within weeks.
8: If the Hormuz Strait is not open end of July, when the travel season starts, which means the demand goes up, we may be entering the red zone for global economy. Thanks God, there was a ceasefire and some oil went through the Strait of Hormuz. It is good news. But if the current situation lasts longer and the Strait of Hormuz is quasi-closed, then we may again have some difficult days for the global economy.
3: Birol spoke to Bloomberg as Trump reiterated his claims Iran wants to resume negotiations after US strikes degraded its missile and drone capabilities. The US president also announced Iran had released an American woman detained since December 2024, calling it a gesture of goodwill.
0: Now to results from TSMC out of Taiwan this morning. Net income comes in at over 706 billion Taiwanese dollars. That is a substantial beat on the estimate of just over 623 billion. It adds to the 36% revenue growth, matching that already elevated expectations. In terms of second quarter gross margins, they also come in a beat, 67.7. The estimate had been for 67.1. So that in terms of results from TSMC. Let's see if that also lifts the TAIEX, the Taiwanese TAIEX, which has been in the red this morning, but in July has been outperforming the KOSPI. So that from TSMC's second quarter earnings.
3: The pound has climbed to a one-year high against other major currencies on reports that incoming Prime Minister Andy Burnham will appoint Shabana Mahmood as UK Chancellor. The Financial Times and the I newspaper both report that he'll appoint the current Home Secretary to the Treasury. Mahmood is seen by investors as more a market-friendly choice than the previous front-runner, Energy Secretary Ed Miliband. While Burnham's team has told Bloomberg no final decision has been made, the apparent shift away from Miliband has alarmed Labour's soft left, the faction that helped propel Burnham to power.
0: And lastly, Fed Chair Kevin Warsh has given a second day of testimony to the Senate Banking Committee. During the Q&A, he addressed transparency in personal stock trading. The Democratic Senator Elizabeth Warren asked Warsh about owning $100 million of shares in private investment vehicles at the time of his nomination. Warsh said, though, that he sold those shares before he was sworn in as Fed Chair. Warsh was also said that President Trump, who has long called for a cut to U.S. interest rates, that the president has not tried to interfere with the central bank and would not succeed if he attempted such an effort. So that from Walsh's second day of testimony to US lawmakers.
3: I'm Stephen Carroll in Brussels. Coming up next on Bloomberg Daybreak Europe, we'll bring you our interview with Sarah Breeden, the Bank of England's Deputy Governor for Financial Stability, on the outlook for the UK economy. This, as we've seen the pound react to some of the latest reporting about who will take that key role of Chancellor in Andy Burnham's government. More to come next. This is Bloomberg.
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25: 6:40 a.m. here in the City of London. Good morning, I'm Caroline Hepke, looking at the market. So just going through the details of the second quarter earnings from TSMC. Gross margin is a beat, 67.7, and their net income for the second quarter comes in a significant beat. Net revenue in the US jumped by 34%. Operating income was up 65%. Shipments of wafers also jumping. So TSMC this morning is clearly one of our top results in terms of earnings that we need to think about. But it is also, as we have seen, more pressure on the AI trade, and the information reporting that ASML is planning to raise its prices. And again, according to them, that TSMC has been pushing back against that. Overall, the KOSPI index down by 6.2%. Now the Nikkei 225 dropping by 3%. There are other earnings out there to note, including Nordea Bank and others in Europe. Stock futures for the US stocks 50 futures up by 0.2%. 10-year treasury yields at 4.55, so up about a basis point this morning. Brent crude futures down 0.5%, $84.54 the barrel. That is a look at the markets. Your Bloomberg Radio Business Flash. Now Stephen Carroll in Brussels has more on what's going on around the world. Our global news headlines. Morning, Stephen.
3: Caroline, thank you. The United States has launched more airstrikes on Iran after President Trump pledged to intensify the bombardment until Tehran stops attacking ships in the Strait of Hormuz. U.S. President also announced Iran has released an American woman detained since December 2024, calling it a gesture of goodwill. The director of the CIA says Ukraine's AI-powered attack drones mean Russian troops arriving on the battlefield are being killed in 20 to 30 minutes, calling the drones low-cost killing machines. John Ratcliffe's remarks at a US defense summit come as Washington and its allies consider new funding for Ukraine's drone programs. And in the UK, Andy Burnham will become Labour leader tomorrow after he won the backing of 8 of the party's 11 affiliated trade unions. The former mayor of Greater Manchester has already received the support of 369 Labour MPs, making it impossible for another candidate to challenge him. He's expected to become Prime Minister on Monday. Those are some of our global news headlines.
25: Thank you, Stephen, for that. Let's get to one of our top interviews. Sarah Breeden, the Bank of England's Deputy Governor for Financial Stability, says that a softish economic outlook and slack in the labour market make it less likely that the energy shock from the Iran war drives up inflation here in the UK. She made the comments in an exclusive interview with Bloomberg's Francine Lacqua, her first TV appearance since the bank published its financial stability report earlier this month. They began by discussing the easing of capital requirements for UK banks.
1: You can be assured that we will have financial stability at the heart of all of the decisions that we take about the capital structure. What we learned through the financial crisis was that when banks don't have enough capital, it's the economy that suffers. However, we brought in a whole slew of changes after the financial crisis, and it's incumbent on us to go back and check, are they operating as we intended? So that's what we're doing. Are there tweaks to the system that we can make that are consistent with the overall objective of financial stability, but in a way that addresses some of the unintended consequences? And that's what's going to drive our work on this area. It's not a question of more or less. It's, is it functioning as we intended? And if I might use our leverage buffer, our leverage action that we took this time as a way of example, Francine, what we did was we looked at how our leverage ratio was working in practice. And what we found was it was tighter, more restrictive for our domestically focused banks than our global banks. That was not intended. It's not desirable. And so we've adjusted it. Now, that means we're giving some capital back to those banks, but we're doing it with financial stability in mind. We're doing it deliberately, carefully, to address unintended consequences, and not just because we've been lobbied for.
2: But does it help that actually, you know, the U.S. is going towards more deregulation, that we could see the same from the EU? So you're also going in the current of other jurisdictions.
1: So I challenge the deregulation narrative a bit, Francine. I think what the US are doing are getting rid of the gold plating that they have done when they went beyond the international standards. So for sure they're moving, but they're coming back to a place that's more like where we are. Certainly when I talk to my peers around the world, there's no desire for a race to the bottom. Here.
2: What are you expecting from the EU side? I know there's proposals this week, actually, in the next couple of days.
1: So, look, I don't have sight of those, but what I've heard folk talk about is the desire to simplify and to try and see, is there a way of achieving the financial stability objective that we share globally in a way that is less cumbersome? And I would note, though, that they have the same issue on buffer usability that we just talked about. That is an issue that they're focused on. And that's really important because the tweaks that we made this time relate to the domestic bits of it. To make more progress, we have to put it on the agenda at Basel. And so if all of us are talking about it, that's a really good place to be.
2: I know you focus on financial stability, but I need to ask a little bit about monetary policy, given the inflation figures and the trajectory that we're seeing. Does it make life a little bit easier for the Bank of England if it's scenario A, the more benign scenario on inflation?
1: So what I said back in June was that I expected the outlook for energy prices to be uncertain. And I think that has proved to be the case, hasn't it? My focus, Francine, as I've been looking at what's been happening in the economy, is on how that energy shock is being absorbed in the economy. We have a softish economic outlook. We have slack in the labor market. Those two things mean that that shock is less likely to become embedded and lead to inflationary dynamics that we might need to lean against. The other thing I'd say is that absent this shock, I'm pretty confident inflation would have been at 2. And yet we've seen that rates that businesses and households face tighten, right? Mortgage rates have gone up. Fixed rates in corporate markets have gone up. And so we've had a tightening of financial conditions. And I think in combination, that means we're in a good place to monitor very carefully what's happening. Thing I have to say, of course, if it's clear that inflationary dynamics are becoming embedded, we'll act and I'll act.
2: And I know you want to talk about the, you know, the new administration, the new government, but actually when you look holistically at the UK economy, how much of it is it external forces and domestic issues changing what we'll see in the next 6 months?
1: So certainly most of what we talk about in the financial stability report, a lot of what we've been talking about in monetary policy space has been these global shocks. It's the energy shock, it's what's happening in AI. Those are the ones that have been really affecting us. Perhaps as you might expect from a small open economy with a very large international financial center. But of course, the domestic political environment is something we keep a very careful eye on. I'm not going to comment on what might happen, but for sure we'll be watching it carefully.
0: So that was Sarah Breen, the Bank of England's Deputy Governor there for Financial Stability, speaking to Bloomberg's Francine Lacqua, as the warnings for the incoming new administration of Andy Burnham are, you know, difficult in terms of seeing, you know, heightened inflation and a soft sort of economy. So it's going to be quite difficult, given that the country's also quite kind of have seen a lot of debt-fueled spending. So that's, going to be a tricky moment, isn't it? But Sarah Breeden there on her expectations around inflation.
3: And on some of the challenges facing Andy Burnham, I've been reading the really interesting latest analysis from Antonio Barroso from our geoeconomics team at Bloomberg, talking about the Manchesterism plan and the plan for devolution that Andy Burnham has. And even though we don't necessarily have details of it, Antonio actually looks at the comparisons across Europe of how decentralized power have been implemented and where some of the risks might lie. You know, they're looking at the French prefect system or the Spanish government delegates and how municipalities in places like Sweden are being given more leeway to do things separate from the rest of the country. The results unclear from Andy Burnham's plan, I think, is Antonio's conclusion. But very interesting to think about, as up next we'll be looking at these stocks on the move in Asia. This is Bloomberg.
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25: Good morning, it's 6:53 a.m. here in the City of London. I'm Caroline Hepke. Looking at the European market open, stock futures are actually higher, 0.2%. FTSE 100 futures down by 0.4%. We're still just looking at the TSMC results on the T-Live blog this morning. So their gross margin is a beat, net income is a beat. Although the only sector that did see some declines was smartphones, revenue falling a little bit in terms of the smartphone figures, but TSMC otherwise a very strong second quarter. In terms of the rest of the market, so the KOSPI is down 6.3% this morning, the All Country World Index declining 0.2%, but also a sell-off on the Nikkei 225 down by more than 3% this morning. And despite these ongoing strikes between the US and Iran and really a fraying of any kind of peace at all in that region, Brent crude futures are actually down by about 0.3%, $84.65. Natural gas prices in Europe have been rising. That is a look at the markets. Your Bloomberg Radio Business Flash. Stephen.
3: Caroline, thank you very much. Let's take a look at some stocks on the move today in Asia. I'm Stephen Carroll with Caroline Hepker, and joining us now is Bloomberg Equities reporter Winnie Su. Winnie, good morning. Let's start with the results then from TSMC. What have we learned?
30: Yeah, pretty exciting set of results. So overall, quite positive. Lots of beats. We have net income here at $22 billion for the June quarter, and that is above the analyst average by about 13%. So quite impressive. And then with that, you also have gross margins coming at 67.7% versus a estimate of 67.1%. But also remember, last year in June, we are at 58.6%. So you can see that those margin numbers are also looking pretty strong. So with the set of data, it's really showing you how, you know, we talked about the June revenue growing at 36% earlier this week. So it all together shows how the demand really remains strong, and the pricing power of TSMC also remains quite solid. We did see stocks rising about 1% until the close and until the numbers came through. So the expectation have somewhat been built into the numbers. And given how we have really seen, for example, the really good results from Samsung, 19-fold revenue, profit jump, earlier, a few sessions back as well, but that really didn't impress investors as well. So we will have to see, how investors take this set of positive results, if that is actually enough to, boost their optimism or not. Yeah. Okay. So that TSMC, in terms of their results. South Korea, looking to rein in leveraged ETFs tied to Samsung and SK Hynix, it seems. And the overall market is down today. Again, lots of volatility. What more do we know?
0: Yeah, so we are expecting that to come this afternoon, and the measures really is to kind of have the market a bit more stable after so much volatility being driven by these leveraged ETFs that are tied to the likes of SK Hynix and Samsung. So these ETFs have really been driving the volatility up, and we're talking about the 30-day volatility of KOSPI now at a all-time high. And the theory of that is that these ETFs, they basically multiply daily moves in the underlying stocks by two times, and they would need these daily rebalancing flow at the end of the day to maintain the promised return ratios. So the measures potentially, as far as we have learned, can be including increasing the minimum deposit requirement to invest in these kinds of leverage products, or even spreading out this rebalancing activity throughout the session so that it doesn't just come at the end of the day. So we're really seeing these authorities in South Korea to come into the market for some of these measures, just because they've also been blamed heavily because of such volatility in the market.
3: And just briefly then, when you were watching shares in Alibaba and Baidu getting a boost from Apple, which got approval for its AI product in China.
0: Yeah, that is very exciting, because they have been waiting for the past 2 years for that approval. And it is approval for its Apple Intelligence AI feature to be used in China. And that includes tools for writing, for generating images, summarizing notifications even. So it is now in collaboration with the likes of Alibaba and Baidu for the Chinese version. And that's why you are seeing these two stocks specifically rising today. And the significance of this really is, first, it basically gives Apple more access to this big population in China so that it can test its AI features, and also to close that gap with some of its local competitors as well. Now, it also goes to show how Beijing is becoming more supportive of its local technology companies after years of regulatory scrutiny as well.
3: Okay. All right, Winnie, great to have you with us. Winnie Sue, our equities reporter with the stocks on the move in Asia. In the next hour of Bloomberg Daybreak Europe, more on the TSMC results and the latest developments in the Middle East. 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
22: This is Bloomberg Daybreak Europe for this Thursday, the 16th of July, from London and Brussels. Coming up today:
3: mounting peril. The US launches yet more strikes on Iran as the head of the International Energy Agency sounds the alarm on the mounting economic risks.
22: In hot to the bond markets, the pound rises on reports Andy Burnham will name the more market-friendly Shabana Mahmood as UK Chancellor.
3: Low-cost killing machines. The CIA says Ukraine's AI attack drones leave Russian soldiers with just 30 minutes to live.
22: Plus, agony for England. The Three Lions lose 2-1 to Argentina after two late goals seal victory for the South American side.
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3: Good morning from Brussels. I'm Stephen Carroll.
22: And I'm Caroline Hepke here in London. 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
3: From the markets this morning, the tech sector back in focus as we've had earnings out from TSMC beating estimates. The Kospi and Seoul, though, still down by 6% now. It's been fairly volatile in trading today. SK Hynix down over 7%. Samsung also over 6% lower this morning. The MSCI Asia Pacific Index down by 1.3%. And Eurostoxx 50 futures are 0.3% higher this morning, although FTSE 100 futures are in the red. S&P E-minis are up by 0.1%. Nasdaq futures in a similar move. We're watching the pound as well, 0.1% weaker against the US dollar this morning. We've just had the latest May GDP figures out for the UK showing a growth of 0.1%. The estimate had been for zero growth. Those are your markets.
22: Now to our top stories. The United States launched yet more airstrikes on Iran after President Trump pledged to intensify the bombardment until Tehran stops attacking ships in the Strait of Hormuz. An interim peace deal signed just a month ago has also all but collapsed as the two sides feud over control of the vital waterway. Speaking to Bloomberg, the International Energy Agency Executive Director Fatih Birol warned the global economy will be in peril if the crisis isn't resolved within weeks.
4: If the Hormuz Strait is not open end of July, then the travel season starts, which means the demand goes up. We may be entering the red zone for global economy. Thanks God, there was a ceasefire and some oil went through the Strait of Hormuz. It is good news. But if the current situation lasts longer and the Strait of Hormuz is quasi-closed, then we may again have some difficult days for the global economy.
22: Fatih Birol spoke to Bloomberg as Trump reiterated his claims that Iran wants to resume negotiations after U.S. strikes degraded its missile and drone capabilities. The U.S. president also announced that Iran had released an American woman detained since December 2024, calling it a gesture of goodwill.
3: TSMC has beaten profit forecasts as booming demand for artificial intelligence chips continues to fuel growth. The world's biggest contract chip maker reported a 36% rise in revenue and quarterly net income equivalent to $22 billion. US dollars. TSMC supplies advanced chips to companies including Nvidia and Apple, making it a key barometer for global AI spending. The company says demand remains so strong it won't be able to meet orders from US customers for years. A US official, meanwhile, has told Bloomberg that TSMC plans to spend an additional $100 billion to expand US chip making capacity, formalizing a pledge that's part of a larger deal between Washington and Taipei to bring semiconductor manufacturing to American soil.
22: In breaking news this morning for the UK economy, GDP for May rose by 0.1% month on month. The estimate had been for no growth. Meanwhile, the pound has climbed to a one-year high against other major currencies. This on reports that the incoming Prime Minister Andy Burnham will appoint Shabana Mahmood as UK Chancellor. Bloomberg's Chris Pitt reports that the prospect is causing unease among the very Labour MPs who helped put Burnham on the path to Downing Street.
5: Andy Burnham becomes Labour leader tomorrow and is due to become Prime Minister on Monday. The Financial Times and I newspapers both report that he'll appoint Home Secretary Shabana Mahmood as Chancellor. She's seen by investors as a more market-friendly choice than the previous frontrunner, Energy Secretary Ed Miliband. But while Burnham's team has told Bloomberg that no final decision has been made, the apparent shift away from Miliband has alarmed Labour's soft left, the faction which helped propel the former mayor of Manchester to power. Bloomberg has learned that Miliband supporters believe passing him over risks alienating key allies before he even enters Downing Street. In London, Chris Pitt, Bloomberg Radio.
3: The head of the CIA says Ukraine's AI-powered attack drones mean Russian troops survive just 20 to 30 minutes after reaching the battlefield, describing them as low-cost killing machines. John Ratcliffe's remarks come as Western allies move to increase support for Ukraine's drone program. Yesterday, European Commission President Ursula von der Leyen unveiled a new defense package in Kyiv alongside President Volodymyr Zelensky.
6: And today I'm glad to announce a new disbursement of another 1 billion euros for drones specifically. But of course more is to come because we have just approved a 10 billion euro disbursement plan for more drones, for missiles and fighter aircrafts. So as I said, this is really just the beginning.
3: Von der Leyen's announcement came as the European Union remains deadlocked over a broader package of sanctions against Moscow, extending its price cap on Russian oil to next week to buy more time for a deal. The talks come as Ukrainian drone attacks continue to squeeze Russia's fuel supplies, driving up gasoline and diesel prices as refineries reduce or halt production.
7: JP Morgan CEO Jamie Dimon has warned against broad access to Anthropic's Mythos artificial intelligence model. It comes as rapid advancements in AI have both industry and government assessing potential threats. Speaking at the Pennsylvania Defense and Innovation Summit, Dimon said the powerful technology raises serious risks.
8: Mythos, that's a real issue, which I know our government is on top of at this point. It's not to stop, you know, small banks from gaining stuff. It's really just to make sure when we roll out this stuff that we know is being controlled, because this is, you're giving ballistic missiles to individuals with Mythos, basically.
7: The JP Morgan CEO was speaking as his bank is among a group of companies that have been testing the model since April. Bloomberg understands that Anthropic plans to meet with investors in the coming weeks ahead of its potential mega IPO.
3: An England captain, Harry Kane, says trying to protect a 1-0 lead backfired as his side suffered a heartbreaking 2-1 defeat to Argentina in the World Cup semi-finals. Anthony Gordon put Thomas Tuchel's side ahead before the defending champion scored twice in the closing minutes to book a place in the final against Spain. Kane says the defeat has left the squad hurting.
9: Everyone has to process what's just happened. Everyone's gutted. I'm gutted for all the boys, all the staff, everyone behind the scenes, because we know how much everyone puts into to being a successful national team. And when you're so close, when you're 10 plus minutes away and it slips out of your hands like that, yeah, obviously the lads are devastated.
3: England will now face France in Sunday's third place playoff, while Argentina take on Spain in Sunday's World Cup final.
7: Stephen, it was 84 excellent minutes, and then it was heartbreak at the end. Yes, I did stay up late and I had to watch it. There we are.
3: Well, you know, an important moment to have been through. And just as well you stayed up for the last 6 minutes. Imagine if you went to bed early and thought it was a done deal. On the markets this morning, we are watching the latest headlines out of TSMC. Their third quarter sales figures as well now coming in above estimates as well. Their third quarter expectations, I said, for sales are coming in between 44.6 and $45.8 billion. That is above estimates. We've also had news from Uber offering to buy Delivery Hero for $41.50 per share in cash. That's as we have been reporting earlier in the week. That offer was on the table. And we are looking more broadly on markets at the MSCI Irish Pacific Index, down 1.4%. Eurostox 50 futures are up by 0.2%. The pound a touch weaker this morning, not moving after those latest GDP figures. 135.34 against the dollar is where it's trading.
7: Okay, let's get you up to date then with the latest on the Middle East after the US launched yet more strikes against Iran. Honor Ant is joining us this morning, our Middle East managing editor. Honor, good morning. What do we know about the latest round of strikes and how Iran is responding today?
10: Good morning. We are seeing a continuation of the strikes that began late last week. Yesterday, we saw U.S. Central Command announcing renewed strikes on the Greater Tunb Island. It's right between the United Arab Emirates and Iran's southern coast, and very close to the Strait of Hormuz, very close to the so-called lanes that Iran wants ships to follow as they go in and out of the waterway. And we saw further strikes by the U.S. on various missile storage and missile launch sites, control and command centers, again, along Iran's southern coast. And we also know that sirens sounded in capital Tehran. Air defenses were activated, so there is a possibility that Iran obviously detected a possible danger on its capital as well. The Islamic Republic responded as expected. There have been retaliatory attacks, especially on Arab states in the Persian Gulf, Bahrain and Kuwait bearing the brunt of it, as well as Jordan, which said it intercepted about 8 missiles launched by Iran on U.S. airspaces in the country. So this basically takes up the escalation one step further. We are seeing the continuation of a serious test facing, well, there's no ceasefire really left anymore, but the interim agreement has all but collapsed. The latest strikes are just a continuation of this serious test facing the interim agreement.
3: We've, of course, been watching very closely all of the latest developments in the Strait of Hormuz as well. The US striking a tanker that was heading for an Iranian port, forcing it to turn back. What is the state of traffic through the Strait currently?
10: Well, there has been a very visible slowdown in shipping through Hormuz. As you said, lately there was an Iranian tanker, an unladen oil tanker, that was trying to get into the Persian Gulf. It actually did enter the Persian Gulf, and it marks the first, or maybe one of the rare examples, where an Iranian tanker was hit so deep inside the Gulf. The International Maritime Organization says Strait of Hormuz is way too dangerous for commercial vessels to transit. We've seen that India is directing both ship owners and ship managers to keep Indian seafarers away from any ships that are planning to go through the strait. And we are also seeing a slump in oil loadings. Saudi Arabia, which wasn't really reliant on loadings from within the Persian Gulf, sort of reducing the loadings there. We have also seen a decline in what we call shuttle traffic, used especially by the United Arab Emirates to move oil out of the Persian Gulf. So yeah, there is visibly a steep decline in the number of ships and oil going through the Hormuz Strait.
25: Yeah, okay, Anna, thank you so much for being with us today, just bringing us the latest then on what is happening in the Middle East. As you say, continued strikes and any peace deal really looking very frayed or maybe non-existent. That is our Middle East managing editor, Anna Ant.
3: Well, let's turn next to the detail that we've gotten out of TSMC's results this morning. A beat across the major metrics as well, but the details still emerging. We've just had the latest CapEx numbers out, seeing their full-year CapEx, $60 to $64 billion, so well above estimates there as well, providing further strength to the AI trade. Let's bring in our senior strategist, Neil Campling, for more. I suppose, Neil, what is the big picture that's emerged from TSMC's numbers as we have them so far?
12: Good morning. I think the key takeaway is that despite high expectations, they still managed to beat those expectations. There's clearly evidence of the AI trade, the momentum, the associated CapEx spend. All of these incremental information is very positive for the narrative. I think it's quite staggering to think about the size of this company still growing at a 30% plus type of growth rate. If you think of the AI ecosystem, and if you think of like the NVIDIA chips as being the brain of the operations, then it's TSMC that sits at the heart of the operations, because really you need the TSMC chips to power all of these AI models. Our CapEx number that has just come out is substantially higher than expectations. That will obviously give, I think, probably another bid to the chip equipment stocks as we look out to European and US trading today. But so far, all of the incremental data points look very positive, with one exception. And that exception I spotted was the only segment that declined in the report that came out this morning, was in the smartphones. So TSMC supply the chips that go into the Apple iPhones, that go into other models from a lot of the Chinese smartphone companies. And is this, the question to be asked perhaps, a sign that because of the increase in pricing of things like memory that's been discussed at length, is that impacting consumer demand for the smartphone market? And that's the one that the one small negative in the print that might have wider connotations as far as consumers sort of not being willing to pay up for the higher prices.
25: That's interesting, isn't it? Yes, as you say, though, net income for the second quarter was a beat. So too were margins. The expectation also for the third quarter is higher sales, higher margins, and that much bigger CapEx number, $64 billion, up to $64 billion for the full year in terms of CapEx. So yes, an increase in terms of the expectation. Well, talking about that price factor. There was a report out this morning that ASML is going to raise its prices, and so obviously they make the machines and it's a massively important company in Europe. Will TSMC then be under pressure, you know, maybe to pass on those costs?
12: Yeah, this again goes to those inflationary pressures that exist. If the component costs are going up for ASML in the equipment, that feeds through into charging more to their customers, such as TSMC, that can charge more for their wafers to their customers, such as Apple and Nvidia, that can charge more to their customers, which are either the OpenAI and Anthropics for on the corporate side for AI, or consumers, us, in terms of the smartphones. So yes, it all feeds through into inflationary risks and concerns, and of course, you know, inflation and risks and the AI models, they're all front and center of the Fed, the new Fed chair, in terms of what he said in testimony over the last 2 days. So there's definitely knock-on effects that we need to keep an eye on.
3: Okay, Neil, thanks very much for joining us. Our senior strategist, Neil Campling, there. There's a TLive blog on the terminal on TSMC's results, which are continuing. We're trying to get details out of that as well. One of the latest headlines crossing there, TSMC saying its 2026 sales to grow slightly above 40% in US dollar terms. And we've also had our reporting that the company is going to spend an additional $100 billion to expand its US chip making capacity. So that means its total investment will now be

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8: 7:21 in London, 8:21 in Brussels. Good morning, I'm Stephen Carroll. So the tech sector in focus again today. The KOSPI in Seoul down 6.4% on a volatile day for Korean stocks. SK Hynix down by 9%. Samsung down by 6%. The TSMC earnings, though, giving confidence to the broader AI trade with a beat on top-lining revenue and an upgrade in their spending outlook as well. So strong AI demand. And as Neil Campling was just saying, that will put in focus the likes of the chip equipment maker AI. ASML and the European session today as well. Eurostoxx 50 futures are up by 0.4%. FTSE 100 futures are in the red, though, by 0.5%. We'll be looking at the Delivery Hero shares after the news that Uber has made that offer at €41.50 a share to buy Delivery Hero. Discussions, as we've been reporting for several days now, had been close to a conclusion, but that offer is now on the table. And European steel and heavy industry may catch a bid this morning as well, as the EU prepares to slow cuts to emission limits in its flagship carbon market. That was our reporting out of our Brussels bureau here yesterday. Looking elsewhere at markets, the pound is just a touch weaker against the dollar, not moving after those stronger than expected GDP figures. A little stronger, I should say, growth of 0.1%.

0: 1% in May. The expectation had been for zero growth. The euro is this morning a little stronger against the dollar, 114.68. Oil prices a touch lower on the day. Brent crude's down by 0.2%, $84.78. That is your Bloomberg Radio Business Flash. Now with more on what's going on around the world, here is Caroline Hepker in London.
1: Stephen, thank you. The United States has launched more airstrikes on Iran after President Trump pledged to intensify the bombardment until Tehran stops attacking ships in the Strait of Hormuz. The US president also announced that Iran had released an American woman detained since December 2024, calling it a gesture of goodwill. The director of the CIA says that Ukraine's AI-powered attack drones mean that Russian troops arriving on the battlefield are being killed in 20 to 30 minutes, calling the drones, quote, low-cost killing machines. John Ratcliffe's remarks at a US defense summit come as Washington and its allies consider new funding for Ukraine's drone programs. Here in the UK, Andy Burnham will become Labour leader tomorrow after he won the backing of eight of the party's 11 affiliated trade unions. The former mayor of Greater Manchester has already received the support of 369 Labour MPs, making it impossible for another candidate to challenge him. He's expected to become Prime Minister on Monday. Those are some of our global news headlines, Stephen.
0: Caroline, thank you. The KPMG's chief economist, Diane Swonk, says recent US CPI and PPI data show inflation remains above the Federal Reserve's comfort level. She's been speaking to Bloomberg's Danny Berger and Vonnie Quinn. They began by asking about Fed Chair Kevin Warsh's remarks that the latest data does not suggest mission accomplished.
2: Well, and that's absolutely right. And I think, you know, even though you want to get away, he wants to get away from forward guidance, the bottom line is right now inflation appears to be the larger concern for the Fed. We're 5 years in and we still have inflation. It's not all of the Federal Reserve's fault. There's a lot of reasons. We got close to a soft landing. But at the end of the day, the Federal Reserve is the only institution that is charged with derailing inflation. And it's become too much of a problem for too many. And I think that's where we are right now. It is no longer price stability as Greenspan once defined it, which Kevin Warsh has said he has his admiration for, and that is that prices no longer factor in our front of mind when you're walking down the grocery store aisles or in any store and how you're making your decisions. You want prices to be out of the front of your mind, not making trade-offs every day where the majority of U.S. consumers are feeling those trade-offs in every financial decision they make.
3: Diane, was there something troubling about the PPI data today? I mean, you know, on the face of it, it looks benign. It was better than expected, and yet the market does seem to be reacting somewhat negatively.
2: Actually, the components that feed into the PCE are not quite as good as those for the CPI, and so that actually suggests a higher level of inflation than the CPI, and this is, of course, the Fed's targeted index. So those components suggest that there's still lingering inflation, most importantly, in core services inflation. That has been the stickiest out there, and it looks like from this data that goes into that, that we're still going to see a very sticky number in the month of June as well for that data. And that's, you know, of course, is the end of the Fed meeting in July. So I think that's very important to remember is that we're still seeing stickiness in inflation where it's been the most worrisome and where it was worrisome prior to the Strait of Hormuz being closed in late February, early March. And that's really important because this data was starting to come out and confirm to the Fed the battle that they thought they had won in terms of inflation was not one prior to the increases in energy prices. The increases in energy prices now amplify that. And of course, as we stand today, with tensions still flaring in the Strait of Hormuz and the war ongoing, that means additional price hikes from energy prices, adding to that muscle memory that we're starting to develop, something that the Fed is charged to get rid of in the overall economy is exactly that muscle memory.
4: Even so, Brent is still well below its peak of this year. I mean, we went months above $100 a barrel, and we're struggling now to even get back above $86 a barrel. The market, too, Diane, didn't react until we got something closer to $110 a barrel. So is this a market that's more immune to oil prices that we're seeing at this moment? What does it actually take to get you concerned that energy is resurging and will have follow-through effects through higher inflation, through ancillary measures?
2: Well, actually, I'm very concerned about the lags implicit in the global food stock. It's already hitting emerging Asia, and a lot of that flies underneath the radar screen where actual rice can't be harvested because of the high cost of diesel prices and of rationing in emerging markets. That doesn't hit us as much initially, but the global food stocks are going to be hit by the higher prices of fertilizer and higher prices of diesel and reduced crop yields. Then you throw into that an El Nino this year, which is further complicating global food stocks. And that feeds right into 2027 as well. We get the spring harvest season. The planting for that starts in September and October. And so you're going to get still higher prices if this is not resolved by then, which does not seem likely, that you're going to see some kind of elevated increases in those input costs spill into that as well. And why is that so important? Because food is one of the most salient prices. It's up there with the price of gasoline. We strip it out to look at the core to see what underlying prices are doing. But prices at the grocery store really matter to consumers, and they set consumer expectations, much like prices at the pump.
3: Diane, how concerned are you about this most recent escalation? I mean, 4 straight days now of strikes on Iran. Iran is not doing anything to reopen the strait. The U.S. seems to be just getting in deeper and deeper. And if we have more of a spike, won't it be worse this time, given that SPRs were being drawn down and tanks were already close to bottom?
2: Well, you know, for me, this is not my decision to make, but I can tell you the economic effects are real. They're affecting low and middle-income households much more than higher-income households. And in an economy where higher-income households do more, a huge heavy lifting, and inequality is so high, that masks that underlying pain that I think is very important. And I talk to a lot of retailers across the economic spectrum, and except for the extreme luxury the ultra-wealthy are spending with abandon, there is a huge amount of strain out there. You're seeing even higher income households move downstream to get better deals and stretch their dollars more, going into discount stores, off-price retailers. That's all very important because it's symptoms of an underlying fragility in the economy. We've been remarkably resilient in the economic aggregates carried by the AI boom and the wealth it generates. And part of the resilience in the equity markets has been due to that AI boom.
0: That was Diane Swank, KPMG's chief economist there, speaking to Bloomberg's Danny Berger and Vonnie Quinn, analysing the data that we've had so far this week, but also marrying it with what we heard from Kevin Warsh as he concluded his second day of testimony on Capitol Hill. So a key piece of analysis for you this morning. Coming up next, we'll have a check on the markets.
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7: 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What a sea change that would be in the way UK government thinks about our own country.
8: 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Pay packets have flatlined and the cost of essentials are rising. People at breaking point.
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0: 7:31 in London, 8:31 here in Brussels. 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
0: On the markets, Euro Stoxx 50 futures up 0.4%. FTSE 100 futures, though, sinking by 0.6 this morning. Oil prices pretty steady despite the latest developments in the Middle East. Brent crude is down slightly at $84.82, but the focus has been in those big moves in the tech sector in Asia after the TSMC results. We're looking at the Kospi and Seoul down 6.4%. SK Hynix down almost 9% today. The broader MSCI Pacific Index 1.5% lower.
1: Now to our top stories. The United States launched yet more airstrikes against Iran after President Trump pledged to intensify the bombardment until Tehran stops attacking ships in the Strait of Hormuz. An interim peace deal signed just a month ago has all but collapsed as the two sides feud over control of the vital waterway. Speaking to Bloomberg, the International Energy Agency Executive Director Fatih Birol warned the global economy will be in peril if the crisis isn't resolved within weeks.
9: I hope the crisis will be solved quickly and in a convincing way. Otherwise, global economy may well hit some difficulties.
1: So that was Fatih Birol speaking there to Bloomberg as Trump reiterated his claim that Iran wants to resume negotiations after U.S. strikes degraded its missile and drone capabilities. The U.S. president also announced that Iran had released an American woman detained since December 2024, calling it a gesture of goodwill.
0: British Steel has been taken into public ownership. The UK government assumed de facto control of the company more than a year ago to stop its two blast furnaces from closing. That left taxpayers on the hook for losses of more than £1 million a day. Ministers say the nationalisation will protect the future of UK steel production and thousands of jobs.
1: And in terms of Warren Buffett, he says that he is ending his decades-long partnership with the Gates Foundation as Bill Gates faces renewed scrutiny over his ties to Jeffrey Epstein. The billionaire investor is instead accelerating donations to four charities run by his family, with plans to give away his entire Berkshire Hathaway stake within the next 8 years. Speaking to CNBC, Buffett says that he discussed the decision with Gates just weeks ago.
10: While it's distasteful, while he made mistakes, I made mistakes in hiring all kinds of people or choosing friends and then finding out later that one way or another they weren't what I thought they were. And so I found nothing in there that was beyond what I could picture myself doing.
1: Buffett discussed his decision on CNBC after the U.S. Justice Department released files that reignited scrutiny over Bill Gates' ties to Epstein earlier this year. The Gates Foundation has since launched its own review, with findings expected later this summer.
0: And those are some of our top stories on the programme this morning. Just a reminder of those headlines from the TSMC earnings report as well. The company and raising its capital spending and revenue projections for the year, reflecting the company's confidence in global demand for AI infrastructure. It's now seeing capital expenditure of $60 to $64 billion this year. We'll discuss more on what's moving markets next with John Turek, CEO and founder of JST Advisors. This is Bloomberg.
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0: 7:40 in London, 8:40 in Brussels. Good morning, I'm Stephen Carroll. Eurostox 50 futures up by 0.3%. FTSE 100 futures, though, down by 0.7. And we are seeing the French market futures pointing slightly higher. German market futures pointing slightly lower this morning. We will be thinking about the AI-related stocks in the European session as well, the likes of ASML, after we had those strong earnings reports from TSMC, particularly when it comes to the outlook for spending, capital expenditure of $60 to $64 billion this year, up from $52 to $56 billion previously. So that could be very good news for the likes of ASML if we're thinking about the impact into the European session. In Asia, the KOSPI in Seoul closed down 6.4%, with another drop in shares in SK Hynix and in Samsung. Looking at the MSCI Irish Pacific Index, down by 1.5%. Nasdaq futures for the moment are slightly in the red, although not moving very much. So interesting to see. TSMC report might be into the US session later on. As we're watching the latest developments in the Middle East, Brent crude oil is down 0.3%, $84.71. WTI hovering below $80 a barrel. Natural gas prices are up slightly on the day in Europe. Gold and silver both lower though. Gold's down 0.9 at $4,025 an ounce. On currency markets, the Bloomberg Dollar Spot Index is flat. The euro trading at 1.1465. In the first trades in the European bond markets, we are seeing yields tick up slightly. 10-year French yield up a basis point this morning. That is your Bloomberg Radio Business Flash. Now with more on what's going on around the world, here's Caroline Hepker in London.
1: Stephen, thank you. The United States has launched more airstrikes on Iran as President Trump pledged to intensify the bombardment until Tehran stops attacking ships in the Strait of Hormuz. The U.S. president also announced that Iran had released an American woman detained since December 2024, calling it a gesture of goodwill. Iran has said in response that as long as the U.S. does not accept the Iranian legal system, this strait will remain closed. This according to an army statement from a semi-official Iranian Students News Agency. The director of the CIA says that Ukraine's AI-powered attack drones mean that Russian troops arriving on the battlefield are being killed in 20 to 30 minutes, calling the drones, quote, low-cost killing machines. John Ratcliffe's remarks at a U.S. defense summit come as Washington and its allies consider new funding for Ukraine's drone programs. Here in the UK, Andy Burnham will become Labour leader tomorrow after he won the backing of 8 of the party's 11 affiliated unions. The former mayor of Greater Manchester
23: Labour has also received the support of 369 Labour MPs, making it impossible for another candidate to challenge it. He is expected to become Prime Minister on Monday. Those are some of our global news headlines, Stephen.
0: Caroline, thank you very much. Well, let's turn back to the markets this morning. The AI trade back in focus after that strong earnings report from TSMC. Joining us to discuss, John Turek, CEO and founder of JST Advisors. John, good morning. I wonder, from a macro point of view, how do you think about the AI trade? Massive numbers involved. We're talking now about capex of $60 to $64 billion from TSMC. Just one company, but one we're thinking about this morning after their strong earnings reports. How do you look at this from a macro point of view?
2: No, it's a great question. I think it's kind of become, to me, you know, I think in macro markets, we're sort of used to trying to digest either the central bank or the fiscal policymakers, sort of the key input in terms of, you know, what forward growth could look like, et cetera. And I think right now, an equal key input is sort of the guidance of these hyperscaler technology companies, because the numbers are just so huge. I mean, you alluded to it before. I mean, $64 billion from one company. It seems that this was a pretty material beat also versus expectations. I think from, you know, a market perspective, especially a macro market perspective, now you have these two, I would say, equal variables, where one is that this, all of this capex spending, it looks like it's going to be over $1 trillion over the next 12 months. It's going to put upward pressure on nominal growth. And at the same time, a lot more of this spending is now being financed as opposed to coming from cash. And that is going to be, you know, so these companies are going to compete for financing, you know, with governments, et cetera. And that also has, you know, a pretty material term premium effect. So I think, you know, from both a mechanical and sort of just, you know, big picture macro perspective, you know, this, the AI capex story is certainly a macro.
23: Yeah, absolutely. I mean, especially when you get news out like we did this morning, that ASML is looking to raise prices potentially. Obviously, this key maker of the equipment that is behind the AI trade. What did you make then of Kevin Warsh of the Federal Reserve yesterday, acknowledging that AI investment is raising the prices of some goods, but saying that higher prices in the near term are not necessarily inflationary?
2: Right. I think the message from the new chair, especially going back to, I would say, his first press conference at the June FOMC, you know, I think he comes across as someone who's really trying to toe a line between, you know, a tactical picture, which is that, you know, inflation is still too high, and a more structural one, which he, I think, is a genuine believer in sort of the productivity story and sort of expanding the supply side, and we can kind of meet this demand with an expansionary supply side. You know, I think time will tell and sort of the sequencing of how he, you know, manages these two things. But I think that you have to take him at his word that he does take the inflation fighting side of the mandate quite seriously. I think, though, in terms of the scope of how, you know, will also kind of coincide with, you know, how the AI trade is evolving. Because he did say at Centrin, I thought this was also noteworthy, especially in light of the comments you just said, is that he wants to be an accommodator of this sort of, you know, American boom a la Greenspan of the 1990s.
0: What do you make of the communication style, or perhaps the less communication that Kevin Warsh has indicated that he is going to continue with? Is he going to be forced to say more about what he's thinking?
2: Yeah, it's a good question. I think that for markets, it's kind of been this very rapid handoff from a Fed that was, you know, both very communicative in terms of forward guidance, but also a, you know, reaction function framework guidance, et cetera, to now one that really we haven't either. I mean, the only thing we've really had since the June meeting is a Waller speech the day before inflation saying that he takes the inflation data seriously, and that a number too high could force him to hike and a number too low could force him on hold. That's really the only guidance we've gotten at all from all the Fed speakers since the June meeting. And it seems to be, you know, as Warsh just kind of noted, it seems to be a deliberate choice. I think the problem that markets will have is that without sort of this, you know, an understanding of the reaction function, forgetting forward guidance, I think it's very possible. Other central banks have moved away from it as well. I think the Fed will too. But without sort of understanding the reaction function, I think it puts a lot of pressure on markets to sort of equilibrate internally, which means that markets will look at other market prices to sort of get a better picture of the distribution. I think that's a tricky dynamic longer term because markets are circular. And I think that we will, I don't know if it'll be sort of in the very near term, but I think we will push the chair for a better understanding of how he thinks about things, not necessarily push him for, you know, this, you know, quote unquote hand holding that we got from the Fed previously.
1: Okay, handholding, right. John, in terms of what's happening in the Middle East, Fatih Birol talking about grappling with big uncertainty because, you know, it looks like any kind of peace agreement between the US and Iran is really frayed. It may be non-existent. Oil is pretty steady this morning. We have seen an increase over about 3 days of 12% for Brent. I mean, do you think markets are just not too phased about what is going on? How do investors think about this conflict and geopolitics?
2: Yeah, no, I think it's a tricky one because I think, you know, from a market's perspective, you know, this, you know, especially from, you know, listening to, you know, oil experts and oil traders over the last, you know, 3 to 6 months, this was supposed to be sort of the, you know, greatest, you know, oil bull case in recent memory. And it didn't materialize. I think that there's a little bit of an overhang from that in terms of how markets are going to digest this recent flare up. I think that, you know, from a distributional perspective, I think the market now is of the mind that, okay, the floor in oil prices has to be respected because it seems that too low an oil price, it emboldens Trump to be, you know, sort of more aggressive. And it also kind of, you know, the Iranians view that their leverage is also sort of the oil price. So it kind of, that dynamic kind of nudges, you know, the oil price higher. The question is going forward, can you really sort of have this right tail when Trump has shown us, and the U.S. administration in general has shown us for the last, you know, I would say since April, that their tolerance for a real oil spike is just not there. So I think the market now has to respect this dynamic of, you know, modally things have probably moved up in terms of the oil price, but can we really entertain much higher prices when we understand Trump and the administration's bias so well?
0: Okay. John, thanks very much for joining us. John Turek, our CEO and founder of JST Advisors. Coming up next, we'll be looking at the market moving stories in the UK. This is Bloomberg.
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0: 7.53 in London, 8.53 in Brussels. Good morning, I'm Stephen Carroll. On the markets, we'll be watching those chip-related stocks in Europe at the European market open, with Euro Stoxx 50 features up by a quarter of 1%. FTSE 100 features, though, down by 0.6%. This after the earnings from TSMC reporting a major upgrade in capital expenditure plans for this year. So we'll be thinking about the effects that we'll be having on the likes of ASML. The KOSPI and Seoul finished down at 6.4% today. More volatility, particularly in SK Hynix and Samsung, both down sharply after the gains that we've seen in recent days. That continues to be a very volatile trade in Asia. On bond markets, things looking pretty calm at the moment. We've got yields ticking up ever so slightly in Europe. The 10-year French yield's up a basis point. The 10-year German bund yield at 3.12% today. 10-year Treasury yield up a basis point as well at 4.56. On oil prices, they are a little lower today. Brent crude's trading at $84.51, down half of 1%. WTI just below $80 a barrel. Natural gas prices, though, are slightly higher as we continue to watch the latest developments in the Middle East. That is your Bloomberg Radio Business Flash.
1: Stephen, thank you so much. Let's check in on some of the stories that our colleagues on the Markets Today live page are following for us. Sam Unstead is with us now for more. The stoic Sam Unstead, not too gloomy about the England loss last night. Let's talk about the politics, shall we? I mean, it could have been such a great triumph, couldn't it, politically, for the incoming new Prime Minister. Anyway, it wasn't to be. Shabana Mahmood, the UK Home Secretary, reportedly now the front runner to be the next Chancellor. Yeah. And really, that's going to be important ahead of what we expect to see on Monday, which is Andy Burnham becoming UK PM.
12: Yeah, so actually, over the course of the last sort of week or so, there was a lot of speculation that Ed Miliband was going to be chosen. We, on the Markets Live Pulse survey, found that that was the least market-friendly option as far as investors were concerned. So that hadn't been priced in too much into the pound, but there was a bit of uncertainty still. What you've seen today is probably mostly a sort of a reaction to it not being Ed Miliband rather than it being Shabana Mahmood, because at the moment we actually don't know a huge amount about what kind of chancellor she would be. We just know that she's from that kind of, if you like, that kind of centre right part of the Labour Party, and therefore will be seen as a more fiscally conservative choice. And we've seen the odds for Ed Miliband go down very significantly, and the odds for Mahmood and also Yvette Cooper go up a lot, and in many ways sort of very similar choices.
0: Okay, so that's on the politics. We did have some economic data from May showing what passes for excitement now when it comes to the UK economy. Growth of 0.1%.
12: That's all cheer. 0.1%, yes, on a month basis.
0: Go on, tell us more. Am I downplaying this exciting news?
12: Well, you are downplaying it, but I think that's fair, because it's very hard to remember what May was, whether we were all there or not, you know. Still a little bit of impact from the Middle East crisis, but generally quite, you know, relatively resilient for the UK economy. Markets and the global economy, the global picture changed so fast now that these monthly GDP data are increasingly sort of less useful as any kind of extrapolation, but it does show you that things were holding up maybe a bit better than some might have expected. But I think most of the focus is going to go back to, you know, the Chancellor pick, and I think much more about, you know, finding out what that actually means, because as I say, I think at the moment all you're getting is a reaction to it not being someone who investors would consider to be further to the left. Now we actually need some detail. So what you may find is a little bit of a sort of short-term boost, and then we'll go back into uncertainty.
1: Yeah, I mean, services did reasonably well, didn't they? And actually, over the course of the 3 months, it means growth of 0.7%. Yeah, so actually, that's not too bad for the UK. Yes, has to be said. Right. Let's also think about a theme that we've often spoken about, Sam, which is the de-equitization on the one hand, the deals that are being done to snap up UK businesses, and we've got more of that.
12: Yeah, I mean, the momentum is really quite striking now.
1: So
12: we had EasyJet earlier this month. That's probably the most prominent name, you know, that's agreeing to a takeover bid. There's a really, you know, there's a company that probably very few people will have heard of, but it's a company called Rotork. They make valves. They make actuator valves. They've been listed here for a long time. The FTSE 250, you know, I think is often seen as kind of a gauge for just the UK, but about half the revenue in the FTSE 250 comes from international businesses. And companies like Rotork, who are these very niche engineering companies, have often kind of been the backbone of earnings growth on the FTSE 250. And now even they are starting to fall. These are actually companies that, in a market that people think is incredibly cheap, are often thought of as actually being relatively expensive. And even they are able to command a kind of 40% premium because the market is not reflecting any of that value at all. And so increasingly as well, we also heard earlier this week that some of the bigger IPOs that were expected this year, SumUp and Waterstones, may well be pushed back into 2027. So not only are you seeing this increasing momentum and bigger companies going as well, falling to takeover bids, but no IPOs to replace them as well. So we're getting to the point where something a bit more radical is probably going to be needed. You know, lots of reforms have been made around the margins, but probably something a bit more, a kind of nuclear option is probably needed now.
0: Okay, Sam, thank you very much. Sam Unstead there from our Markets Today team, and more from Sam and the team at Markets Today on the front page of the Bloomberg website or by typing TLive on the terminal as we're counting down to the European market open. Eurostoxx 50 futures, 0.4% higher. FTSE 100 futures, though, are down by 0.5%. In the next hour, we'll bring you the latest on developments in the Middle East, plus more on the markets in reaction to TSMC's earnings. This is Bloomberg.
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1: Bloomberg Daybreak here for this Thursday, the 16th of July, from London and Brussels. Coming up today.
0: Mounting peril. The US strikes an Iranian-linked supertanker as the head of the International Energy Agency warns of mounting economic risks.
1: Hungry for chips, TSMC raises its outlook as AI demand keeps accelerating.
0: Low-cost killing machines. The CIA says Ukraine's AI attack drones leave Russian soldiers with just 30 minutes to live.
1: Plus, agony for England. The Three Lions lose 2-1 to Argentina after two late goals seal victory in the semi-finals for the reigning champions.
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1: Good morning from London. I'm Caroline Hepke.
0: And I'm Stephen Carroll in Brussels. 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
1: So let's look at the markets. At the start of European trading, the Stoxx 600 down 0.1%. The FTSE 100 also sliding 0.6%. The ZETRA DAX down by 0.1%. Right now, we've had a whole slew of earnings from TSMC, but plenty of stocks also in Europe. Just thinking about other markets. So with the skirmishes and the uncertainty around the Middle East, Brent crude futures, although we've seen about 12% gains over 3 days, we're actually down 0.3%. this morning, $84.64. And in terms of the bond markets, UK gilts are actually down at the moment, 4.95. So yields up by 1.5 basis points. German benchmark yields at 3.12%. US yields at 4.56 this morning. That is a look at the markets, with the pound on cable trading at 135.42. So flat today after the jump of 1% yesterday. Those are the markets.
0: Our top stories. The US military has struck a supertanker deep inside the Persian Gulf in its first attack on a vessel since reimposing its blockade of Iranian shipping. The strike came as President Trump vowed to intensify the bombardment of Iran until Tehran stops attacking ships in the Strait of Hormuz. There are no signs of Tehran backing down. Here is our Middle East managing editor, Anur Ant.
2: The Islamic Republic responded as expected. There have been retaliatory attacks, especially on Arab states in the Persian Gulf, Bahrain and Kuwait bearing the brunt of it, as well as Jordan, which said it intercepted about 8 missiles launched by Iran on U.S. bases in the country. So this basically takes up the escalation one step further.
0: Anur Ant, our Middle East managing editor. In a statement carried by the semi-official Iranian Students News Agency, the country's army said the waterway would remain closed until the United States accepts what it calls Iran's legal system. Speaking to Bloomberg, International Energy Agency Executive Director Fatih Birol warned the global economy will be in peril if the crisis isn't resolved within weeks.
4: If the Hormuz Strait is not open end of July, then the travel season starts, which means the demand goes up. We may be entering the red zone for global economy. Thanks God, there was a ceasefire and some oil went through the Strait of Hormuz. It is good news. But if the current situation lasts longer and the Strait of Hormuz is quasi-closed, then we may again have some difficult days for the global economy.
0: Birol spoke to Bloomberg as Trump repeated his claim that Iran wants to resume negotiations after U.S. strikes degraded its missile and drone capabilities. The U.S. president also announced that Iran had released an American woman detained since December 2024, calling it a gesture of goodwill.
1: TSMC has beaten profit forecasts as booming demand for artificial intelligence chips continues to fuel growth. The world's biggest contract chip maker reported a 36% rise in revenue and quarterly net income equivalent to $22 billion. TSMC says that demand remains so strong that it won't be able to meet orders from U.S. customers for years. Bloomberg's Neil Campling is our senior strategist.
7: The key takeaway is that despite high expectations, they still managed to beat those expectations. There's clearly evidence of the AI trade, the momentum, the associated CapEx spend. All of these incremental information is very positive for the narrative. I think it's quite staggering just to think about the size of this company still growing at a 30% plus type of growth rate.
1: Neil Campling offering his assessment. There are, as a U.S. official has told Bloomberg, that TSMC plans to spend an additional $100 billion to expand U.S. chip-making capacity. That move formalizes a pledge that's part of a larger deal between Washington and Taipei to bring semiconductor manufacturing to American soil.
0: The UK economy unexpectedly returned to growth in May, easing concerns over higher energy prices and political uncertainty. GDP rose by 0.1%, beating expectations after a slight contraction in April. The expansion was driven entirely by the services sector, while production and construction both declined.
1: Well, the better-than-expected economic data came after the pound had climbed to a one-year high against other major currencies on reports that incoming Prime Minister Andy Burnham will appoint Shabana Mahmood as UK Chancellor. Bloomberg's Chris Pitt reports that the prospect is causing unease, though, among the Labour MPs who helped to put Burnham on the path to Downing Street.
8: Andy Burnham becomes Labour leader tomorrow and is due to become Prime Minister on Monday. The Financial Times and I newspapers both report that he'll appoint Home Secretary Shabana Mahmood as Chancellor. She's seen by investors as a more market-friendly choice than the previous frontrunner, Energy Secretary Ed Miliband. But while Burnham's team has told Bloomberg that no final decision has been made, the apparent shift away from Miliband has alarmed Labour's soft left, the faction which helped propel the former mayor of Manchester to power. Bloomberg has learned that Miliband supporters believe passing him over risks alienating key allies before he even enters Downing Street. In London, Chris Pitt, Bloomberg Radio.
0: The head of the CIA says Ukraine's AI-powered attack drones mean Russian troops survive an average of just 20 to 30 minutes after reaching the battlefield, describing them as low-cost killing machines. John Ratcliffe's remarks come as Western allies move to increase support for Ukraine's drone program. Yesterday, European Commission President Ursula von der Leyen unveiled a new defense package in Kyiv alongside President Volodymyr Zelensky.
19: And today I'm glad to announce a new disbursement of another 1 billion euros for drones specifically. But of course more is to come because we have just approved a 10 billion euro disbursement plan for more drones, for missiles and fighter aircrafts. So as I said, this is really just the beginning.
0: Von der Leyen's announcement came as the European Union remains deadlocked over a broader package of sanctions against Moscow, extending its price cap on Russian oil to next week to buy more time for a deal. The talks come as Ukrainian drone attacks continue to squeeze Russia's fuel supplies, driving up gasoline and diesel prices as refineries reduced or halt production.
1: And lastly, to the football, England captain Harry Kane says that trying to protect a 1-0 lead backfired as his side suffered a heartbreaking 2-1 defeat to Argentina in the World Cup semi-finals. Anthony Gordon put Thomas Tuchel's side ahead before the defending champion scored twice in the closing minutes to book a final against Spain. Kane says the defeat has left the squad hurting.
20: Everyone has to process what's just happened. Everyone's gutted. I'm gutted for all the boys, all the staff, everyone behind the scenes, because we know how much everyone puts into to being a successful national team. And when you're so close, when you're 10 plus minutes away and it slips out of your hands like that, yeah, obviously the lads are devastated.
1: England will now face France in Saturday's third place playoff, while Argentina take on Spain in Sunday's World Cup final. So those are our top stories for you this morning. Yes, it's sort of finance laced with a bit of heartbreak today for England. Right, let's think about European markets briefly, shall we? European stocks at the moment are down about a tenth of 1%. FTSE 100 shares also down 0.4%. We did see a big move in the pound yesterday against the dollar. That has reversed today. We trade at 135.37, even though we had better than expected GDP data out today. And we're also keeping an eye on bond yields given all the chatter around UK Chancellor. So 10-year UK gilt yields are actually up 2 basis points this morning at 4.66. Looking at 10-year US Treasury yields up 1.5 basis points, 4.56. TSMC shares, actually a futures trading on the NASDAQ, look to be ticking lower, even though we had a really big blowout number from TSMC. As for oil prices, more skirmishes in the Middle East. We're down 0.4, $84.56. Those are the markets. Stephen.
0: Caroline, let's bring you up to date on the latest developments in the Middle East. The US striking further targets in Iran, including a tanker near Iran's key export oil terminal. Our global defense editor, Jerry Doyle, joins us now for more. Jerry, is this another escalation in the war to strike a vessel so deep inside the Persian Gulf?
21: I wouldn't call it an escalation, but it's certainly a different choice of target than the U.S. has engaged with before, directly striking Iranian ships, not outside the Strait of Hormuz, but inside the Persian Gulf, clearly trying to reduce Iran's ability to export oil, which it did during the ceasefire to the tune of about 57 billion or million barrels.
1: What do we know about Iran's remaining capabilities then? We also did get another statement out of one of the news agencies out of Iran this morning. What do we know actually about how degraded Iran's capabilities are?
21: Well, it's impossible to say for sure, but we can see over the course of the war, Iran has been able to consistently strike around the region using these small propeller-driven cruise missiles, using long-range ballistic missiles. And although the intensity and the volume of those strikes has sort of dropped off a little bit since the beginning of the war, it hasn't stopped altogether. So even though the U.S. has conducted more than 10,000 airstrikes, hit Iranian missile storage facilities, launch facilities, tried to degrade its ability to launch these long-range strikes, Iran has been able to continue doing it, at least with enough ferocity, with enough volume to keep the Strait of Hormuz closed.
0: Yeah, indeed. And of course, the continuing strikes that we're seeing from the United States as well, another factor in that too. Separately, Jerry, we've been looking at these comments from the head of the CIA talking about the effectiveness of Ukraine's AI-powered drones and how quickly they can kill Russian soldiers. 20 to 30 minutes is what John Ratcliffe says was the average time. What did you make of those comments?
21: To be honest, it seems like a bit of an exaggeration. The most deadly part of the battlefield isn't necessarily the front lines. It's the gray zone, the kill zone between the front lines. And certainly trying to cross through that zone is extremely hazardous, not just because of drones, but because of artillery, because of other means of killing soldiers on the battlefield. It's also not clear to me what the AI element of these Ukrainian drones he's talking about is. Often, you know, they're operating something like, you know, 30 kilometers from Ukrainian lines if they're attacking Russian soldiers in their own front lines. And so that means they would have to transmit data back and forth at an extremely high volume, high bandwidth type operation, some sort of data center somewhere where all the AI processing would be happening, you would assume. So I don't completely think that maybe what we're seeing is AI. I think we're seeing a high volume. A lot of the Ukrainian strike drones are first-person view operated by human operators, which obviously are very accurate. And so it certainly makes sense to me that these drones would take a toll very quickly on soldiers in that kill zone, but I'm less certain about the AI aspect of it.
1: That's interesting, yeah. In terms of the actual quote, he says that the average life expectancy of a Russian recruit right now arriving on the battlefield in Ukraine is estimated to be between 20 and 30 minutes. So that's the actual quote of what he said. Jerry, thank you so much for being with us and for talking about, well, what is happening in Iran, but also the latest on Ukraine, those CIA comments. That is Bloomberg's global defense editor, Jerry Doyle. Thank you.
0: Well, let's turn back to the markets now. The AI trade firmly back in focus following that strong earnings report from TSMC. The world's biggest contract chip maker says demand remains so strong it won't be able to meet orders from US customers for years. Our cross-asset strategist Ven Ram joins us now for more. Ven, this is yet another strand in the AI story, this time a very strong report from TSMC. I mean, what did you take away from the strength of those numbers?
3: Morning. I think that, you know, the TSMC guidance speaks to, you know, what they seem to be calling a mega trend in AI. And everything that they've put out seems to confirm their suspicions. I mean, they're guiding sales to grow by 40% in US dollar terms. They also see an expansion of CapEx, which is a very important marker for the mood in the markets. I mean, much more than earnings at this stage, because everyone knows the potential for AI growth. But what the AI market really needs to continue rallying is an increase in CapEx, and that's what we got today. So I think that, you know, the reaction after ASML's results yesterday, it was disappointing. I think that this may go some way into kind of mollifying those fears of a bubble. But what is important at this point is also the news coming out, just trickling out of Korea, actually, where they are halting new single stock leveraged ETFs, which is an important facet for the markets, because obviously, what's been happening in Korea has been causing jitters on the NASDAQ as well. And if they are going to halt those ETFs, it's an acknowledgement of the mistake that they made earlier. So I think that, you know, we... positioning will still take a couple of days to settle, but it's not clear from headlines that are just trickling through whether that it'll have any impact on the ban will have an impact on the existing ETFs. But if they are certainly halting new ETFs, that's a step in the right direction. For all the, you know, concern about valuation here, you know, what I would like to also point out is that the NASDAQ 100 at 29,500 or thereabouts is near fair value. The fair value, as indicated by my model, is 29,910. So on the aggregate, valuations are not egregiously out of place.
1: Okay, that's interesting. Just briefly on the UK, Burnham's choice for Chancellor, what does it mean for markets and for sterling, which moved a lot yesterday, for gilts today?
3: Yeah, absolutely. I think that, you know, the fact that they are saying that Mahmood is going to be the next chancellor augurs well for UK's fiscal discipline. And I think that, you know, I think the market reaction was one of, okay, it's not going to be Ed Miliband, which is what the markets have been fearing, at least gilt investors have been specifically fearing. But what I would like to outpoint is that, you know, we are not immune to Downing Street floating trial balloons that may have very well been a way to test the market reaction should they name Mahmood as the chancellor. So it's early days yet, and I think that, you know, there is no room for complacency, and gilt yields indeed have edged slightly modestly higher today.
0: Okay, Van, thank you very much for joining us. Van Ram, there, our Markets Live strategist, bringing us up to date on some of those market-moving stories, as, of course, we're looking ahead to that announcement of the Chancellor when it comes from Andy Burnham as he prepares to take power as well. And thank you to Van as also for flagging the announcement that's come from South Korea as well on those single leverage products, part of what's been driving the volatility in SK Hynix and Samsung over recent days as well. That announcement coming from South Korea's financial regulator just in the past few moments. Up next on Bloomberg Daybreak Europe, we're going to bring you our interview with the CEO of Christie's. Bonnie Brennan's been talking

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9: It is 8:21 a.m. here in the City of London. Good morning, I'm Caroline Hepke. European stocks are currently down by 0.2%. FTSE 100 shares also down by 0.5% this morning. As we are seeing the read across from the semiconductor stocks that took a tumble over in the Asia equity session. Also, TSMC expanding its U.S. build out, talking about more investment, really surpassing expectations also in terms of net profit. So that's sort of one of the major stories. And this as South Korea becoming a bit more concerned about leveraged ETFs, and they're now temporarily halting the new listing, any new single stock leveraged ETFs from going ahead. They're going to continue monitoring the situation, they say, but they're banning those products from listing for now. This as bond markets are after the softer CPI, PPI prints out of the US, 4.56 for US yields, up 1.5 basis points on the 10-year. German benchmark yields at 3.13, also up a basis point. And the pound reversing the gains that we saw yesterday, 135.37 on cable this morning. And oil prices down 0.5%, $84.51. Those are the markets. You'll bring the Radio Business Flash. Now here's Stephen Cowell with more on what's going on around the world this morning.
10: Caroline, thank you. The US military has struck a super tanker deep inside the Persian Gulf. Its first attack on a vessel since reimposing its blockade of Iranian shipping. The strike came as President Trump vowed to intensify the bombardment of Iran until Tehran stops attacking ships in the Strait of Hormuz. The director of the CIA says Ukraine's AI-powered attack drones mean Russian troops arriving on the battlefield are being

0: killed in 20 to 30 minutes, calling the drones low-cost killing machines. John Ratcliffe's remarks at a U.S. defense summit come as Washington and its allies consider new funding for Ukraine's drone programs. And in the UK, Andy Burnham will become Labour leader tomorrow after he won the backing of 8 of the party's affiliated 11 trade unions. The former mayor of Greater Manchester has already received the support of 369 Labour MPs, making it impossible for another candidate to challenge him. He's expected to become Prime Minister on Monday. Those are some of our global news headlines.
1: Stephen, thank you for that. Well, speaking of the UK, Sarah Breeden, the Bank of England's Deputy Governor for Financial Stability, says that a softish economic outlook and slack in the labour market make it less likely that the energy shock from the Iran war drives up UK inflation. She made the comments in an exclusive interview with Bloomberg's Francine Lacqua in her first TV appearance since the bank published its financial stability report earlier this month. Of course, the conversation was before the latest positive GDP data that we had out today. Now, Sarah Breeden and Bloomberg's Francine Lacqua began by discussing the easing of capital requirements for UK banks.
2: You can be assured that we will have financial stability at the heart of all of the decisions that we take about the capital structure. What we learned through the financial crisis was that when banks don't have enough capital, it's the economy that suffers. However, we brought in a whole slew of changes after the financial crisis, and it's incumbent on us to go back and check, are they operating as we intended? So that's what we're doing. Are there tweaks to the system that we can make that are consistent with the overall objective of financial stability, but in a way that addresses some of the unintended consequences? And that's what's going to drive our work on this area. It's not a question of more or less. It's, is it functioning as we intended? And if I might use our leverage action that we took this time as a way of example, Francine, what we did was we looked at how our leverage ratio was working in practice. And what we found was it was tighter, more restrictive for our domestically focused banks than our global banks. That was not intended. It's not desirable. And so we've adjusted it. Now, that means we're giving some capital back to those banks, but we're doing it with financial stability in mind. We're doing it deliberately, carefully, to address unintended consequences, and not just because we've been lobbied for.
3: But does it help that actually, you know, the U.S. is going towards more deregulation, that we could see the same from the EU? So you're also going in the current of other jurisdictions.
2: So I challenge the deregulation narrative a bit, Francine. I think what the US are doing are getting rid of the gold plating that they had done when they went beyond the international standards. So for sure they're moving, but they're coming back to a place that's more like where we are. Certainly when I talk to my peers around the world, there's no desire for a race to the bottom here.
3: What are you expecting from the EU side? Another's proposals this week, actually, in the next couple of days.
2: So, look, I don't have sight of those, but what I've heard folk talk about is the desire to simplify and to try and see, is there a way of achieving the financial stability objective that we share globally in a way that is less cumbersome? And I would note, though, they have the same issue on buffer usability that we just talked about. That is an issue that they're focused on. And that's really important because the tweaks that we made this time relate to the domestic bits of it. To make more progress, we have to put it on the agenda at Basel. And so if all of us are talking about it, that's a really good place to be.
3: I know you focus on financial stability, but I need to ask a little bit about monetary policy, given the inflation figures and the trajectory that we're seeing. Does it make life a little bit easier for the Bank of England if it's scenario A, the more benign scenario on inflation?
2: So what I said back in June was that I expected the outlook for energy prices to be uncertain. And I think that has proved to be the case, hasn't it? My focus, Francine, as I've been looking at what's been happening in the economy, is on how that energy shock is being absorbed in the economy. We have have a softish economic outlook. We have slack in the labor market. Those two things mean that that shock is less likely to become embedded and lead to inflationary dynamics that we might need to lean against. The other thing I'd say is that absent this shock, I'm pretty confident inflation would have been at 2. And yet we've seen that rates that businesses and households face tighten, right? Mortgage rates have gone up. Fixed rates in corporate markets have gone up. And so we've had a tightening of financial conditions. And I think in combination, that means we're in a good place to monitor very carefully what's happening. Thing I have to say, of course, if it's clear that inflationary dynamics are becoming embedded, we'll act and I'll act.
3: And I know you want to talk about the, you know, the new administration, the new government, but actually when you look holistically at the UK economy, how much of it is it external forces and domestic issues changing what we'll see in the next 6 months?
2: So certainly most of what we talk about in the financial stability report, a lot of what we've been talking about in monetary policy space has been these global shocks. It's the energy shock, it's what's happening in AI. Those are the ones that have been really affecting us. Perhaps as you might expect from a small open economy with a very large international financial center. But of course, the domestic political environment is something we keep a very careful eye on. I'm not going to comment on what might happen, but for sure we'll be watching it carefully.
1: So that was Sarah Breeden, the Bank of England Deputy Governor for Financial Stability, speaking there to Bloomberg's Francine Lacqua. So I think a really interesting conversation at the moment, given the UK is about to undergo another change of leadership, that we're awaiting a new Prime Minister, and you know, policies not that clear yet in terms of what may emerge from the Andy Burnham government. Right, coming up next, we're going to look at the markets for you.
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7: 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People are at breaking point.
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1: Good morning, it's 8:31 a.m. here in the City of London. I'm Caroline Hepke. 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You've got European equities at the moment down by about a tenth of 1%, FTSE 100 dropping 0.4%, TSMC hiking sales and its spending outlook, but actually NASDAQ futures for the US market open are lower at the moment, dropping about a quarter of 1%. We've had the CPI PPI data out of the US and Kevin Warsh speaking yesterday. 4.56 for US benchmark yields, so up by about 1.5 basis points. This as we're seeing markets sort of retreating in terms of expectations for near-term Fed rate hikes. South Korea's just halted the new listing of any single stock leveraged ETFs, which is noteworthy, and oil prices with continued strikes between the US and Iran. Brent crude futures $84.80, so actually down by 0.2%. Let's get to our top stories then. Let's start there. The US military has struck a supertanker deep inside the Persian Gulf in its first attack on a vessel since reimposing its blockade of Iranian shipping. But Tehran has remained defiant. In a statement carried by the semi-official Iranian Students News Agency, the country's army said the waterway would remain closed until the United States accepts what it called Iran's legal system. Speaking to Bloomberg, the International Energy Agency Executive Director Fatih Birol warned that the global economy will be in peril if the crisis isn't resolved within weeks.
8: I hope the crisis will be solved quickly and in a convincing way. Otherwise, the global economy may well hit some difficulties.
1: Fatih Birol spoke to Bloomberg as President Trump vowed to intensify the bombardment of Iran until Tehran stops attacking ships in the Strait of Hormuz. The US president also announced that Iran had released an American woman detained since December 2024, calling it a gesture of goodwill. To the UK now, British Steel has been taken into public ownership. The government assumed de facto control of the company more than a year ago to stop its two blast furnaces from closing. That left taxpayers on the hook for losses of more than £1 million a day. Ministers say that the nationalisation will protect the future of UK steel production and thousands of jobs. Now to Anthropic. JP Morgan CEO Jamie Dimon has warned against broad access to Anthropic's Mythos artificial intelligence model. It comes as rapid advancements in AI have both industry and government assessing potential threats. Speaking at the Pennsylvania Defense and Innovation Summit, Dimon said the powerful technology raises serious risks.
9: Mythos, that's a real issue, which I know our government is on top of at this point. It's not to stop, you know, small banks from gaining stuff. It's really just to make sure when we roll out this stuff that we know is being controlled, because this is, you're giving ballistic missiles to individuals with Mythos, basically.
1: The JP Morgan CEO was speaking as his bank is among a group of companies that have been testing the model since April. Bloomberg understands Anthropic plans to meet with investors in the coming weeks ahead of its potential mega IPO. That'll be huge for markets, won't it? Those are our top stories. Coming up next, our interview with the US trade representative, Jameson Greer. That's in a moment. This is Bloomberg.
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0: it be great if life came with a remote control? You know, you could hit pause when you needed to, or hit rewind. Like that time you knocked down that wasp's nest.
12: Uh-oh.
0: Or that time you forgot to roll up your windows in the car wash.
12: Fantastic.
0: Yeah, a remote control would have come in handy then. 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
1: It is 8:40 a.m. here in the City of London. Good morning, I'm Caroline Hepker. So looking at the markets, interesting that when you got that strong earnings beat and raise from TSMC, Taiwan Semiconductor Manufacturing, that it has not triggered a further rally in terms of NASDAQ futures. Actually, we're down by 0.4%. S&P 500 EMEA's also down 0.1%. Mind you, European shares also dropping 0.3 lower, FTSE 100 down by 0.5% this morning. This, as we have also learned just within the last hour or so, that South Korea is going to halt any new listings of single stock leveraged ETFs. We've seen huge swings on the KOSPI because of those 2X ETFs, and so that is going to stop. The KOSPI was down 6.4% at the end of the day. As for other markets, 10-year US Treasury yields up 1.5 basis points at 4.56. That's largely the picture for sovereign bonds in Europe, which are declining, and it's rising about a basis point or two between Germany, France, Italy. That's the picture. As for the pound that saw a rally yesterday, well, it's faded today, 1.35 for cable, and oil prices currently Brent crude down a tenth at $84.81. Those are the markets. Now let's get to some of our global news headlines. The US military has struck a supertanker deep inside the Persian Gulf in its first attack on a vessel since reimposing its blockade of Iranian shipping. The strike came as President Trump vowed to intensify the bombardment of Iran until Tehran stops attacking ships in the Strait of Hormuz. The director of the CIA says that Ukraine's AI-powered attack drones mean that Russian troops arriving on the battlefield are being killed in 20 to 30 minutes, calling the drones, quote, low-cost killing machines. John Ratcliffe's remarks at a U.S. defense summit came as Washington and its allies consider new funding for Ukraine's drone programs. And lastly, here in the U.K., Andy Burnham will become Labour leader tomorrow after he won the backing of 8 of the party's 11 affiliated trade unions. The former mayor of Greater Manchester has already received the support of 369 Labour MPs, making it possible for another candidate to challenge him. He's expected to become Prime Minister on Monday. Those are some of our global news headlines. Now to one of our big conversations, talking about global trade. From the Aspen Security Forum, the US Trade Representative Jameson Greer says that stability for China trade ties remains a top priority. Now, this is ahead of the expected visit of President Xi to the US. That's taking place in September. Jameson Greer has been speaking exclusively to Bloomberg's David Gura, who began by asking him about China and these Section 301 notices.
2: China's included in this structural excess capacity, Section 301, the reality is it's a more complex investigation, and we have to make sure that we are hitting our milestones. We've received a lot of comments from the public. We have to analyze those. We have to incorporate them into any responsive action we might take. So we're trying to make sure that we're actually living up to the letter of the law and the spirit of the law. We want to make sure that we're targeting these unfair trading practices that have led to, frankly, offshoring in the U.S. and an inability to build new factories at times. When you have other countries that are building factories or they're depressing demand in their own country, this is not how market economics are supposed to work. And it creates a situation where there's not enough incentive to build a new factory in America or to employ American workers because we have overcapacity elsewhere. So we want to make sure that capacity is restrained, restricted, or that we mitigate it somehow in our own economy so we can have market incentives to build here and to make here.
3: I want to ask you about rare earths, and I wonder how you would assess China's performance when it comes to rare earths. And as we get closer to October, do you anticipate that agreement will be renewed in due course?
2: So China's compliance with the rare earth elements of our agreements, it's not, I think everyone knows that. You can read that in the paper. That being said, we are getting a flow of rare earths. We don't have factories shutting down because they don't have it. But again, we really want to be in a position where we were, in 2024 and 2023 in President Trump's first term, where we had a regular flow of rare earths. We also know that the Chinese, they use rare earths for economic coercion. They did it in 2010 and 2011. They're doing it now. So it's not necessarily surprising. But we're continuing to have some flow. And where we have gaps, where we have problems, the Secretary of the Treasury and I, we work with our counterpart in China to try to loosen that flow up. Sometimes we're more successful than others. One important thing is we're moving forward in the U.S. on rare earth production. One of the things I'm doing on my trip out west here, I'm going to Utah to visit a facility where they've discovered rare earths in the Utah desert, and they're refining them and further manufacturing them at a facility in Utah, which is a great development for U.S. national and economic security.
3: You've got rare earths. There's huge pharmaceutical dependence as well. And I wonder how you're thinking about that, the way that you can kind of curb our reliance on Chinese pharmaceuticals and ingredients.
2: Yeah, we think about this a lot. This is really critical because at the end of the day, if somehow you lose access to Chinese inputs, it can be a huge challenge for our own manufacturing base. And some people will say, well, what about India? Fine, but a lot of the inputs that India uses also come from China. One great thing that we're seeing as we try to encourage companies to reshore is we actually have commitments from 17 pharmaceutical companies, the largest and the most major pharmaceutical companies, not only to lower prices of medication here in the U.S., pharmaceutical prices have gone down by 2.5%, but they've also agreed to reshore here and to manufacture here. And so we have companies like Eli Lilly and Novartis and others actually pouring concrete and superstructures going up in new facilities in North Carolina and Indiana and Southern California. So this actually, for me, has been a really bright spot of our efforts to reshore critical production in America.
3: In the trade reps glossary, transshipments is a word.
2: Yes. Yes.
3: I'm wondering how you are thinking about monitoring and blocking transshipment when it comes to China.
2: So it is a word in our glossary,
3: yeah.
2: But it can mean different things.
3: I see.
2: Right? There's kind of like your pure illegal transshipment where something's made in China, they send it to Vietnam, and they put a made in Vietnam sticker and send it over. It's just illegal, right? And that's on Customs and Border Protection to enforce that, right? To do investigations, to identify areas of fraud and go after it. And we're doing that. A day or two ago, we had a big announcement with DOJ teaming up with CBP. They've already found $1 billion in customs fraud. Some of that is transshipment. And then you have another issue where you have, country, it's often Asian inputs, China, Vietnam. They go to a third country, maybe Mexico, and they do just enough work where they can legally say, this is actually from Mexico, so maybe we should get a better tariff rate than if it were from China. That's an issue and that's a problem. With Mexico, right now, for example, in some of our discussions, we're talking about rules of origin and saying if you want to get a better deal bringing something in from Mexico or name your country, you have to make sure it actually has U.S. content. You have to make sure it actually has, Mexican content or whatever it is. And you have to have that as high as possible to protect against this other type of transshipment, which is a little more difficult to detect.
3: Last question here, and you're going to have to tell me me how you triage your schedule and like look at all of these deadlines. But, yeah. You know, there's a long way to go until this meeting in September when the Chinese president mm-hmm. comes to the United States. But let me ask you lastly sort of how you're thinking about that. You were so integral to conversations that took place in Beijing. What are you expecting deliverables-wise to come out of that meeting in Washington in a couple months?
2: Well the number one deliverable we always have between President Trump and President Xi is to continue the stability of the relationship. Both of these leaders are very committed to having a strong and solid personal relationship. Now, that doesn't mean we don't have issues in the broader relationship. Obviously, we do. China's a big challenge for the U.S. in a lot of ways. But we want to make sure we're delivering stability. There's never been a situation where the U.S. side or even the Chinese side has gone out and said, everyone should expect a comprehensive agreement that resolves all issues. Like, no one's ever promised that. So that's not what we expect. We will have an opportunity to take stock of Chinese commitments with respect to purchases of soybeans and other agricultural products. We'll take stock on the rare earth issues we decided. So I think it'll be a moment for stock taking, confirming the relationship, making sure that China's complying with what it's agreed to do. That's really what we're looking forward to in this meeting.
1: Okay, so that was Jameson Greer there, the U.S. trade representative, speaking to Bloomberg's David Gura, of course, talking there about compliance not being perfect between China and the U.S., but this ahead of a really important meeting and a visit from President Xi expected in the U.S. In September. This, as you know, we have heard again from White House senior trade advisor Peter Navarro urging Europe and Western governments to take stronger action against Chinese automakers and wanting more from trade partners. So that one of our key conversations. Coming up for the next part of Bloomberg Daybreak Europe, though, we'll be thinking about the individual stocks moving, ASML and more here in Europe. That's next. This is Bloomberg.
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1: Good morning, it's 8:53 a.m. here in the City of London. I'm Caroline Hepke. Looking at markets, the South Korean stocks are going to halt new listings of single-stock leveraged ETFs. This after a meeting of various regulators in South Korea wanting to temporarily halt those listings because there's been so much volatility on the KOSPI. Bit of a back and forth if you read our M Live blog this morning about whether it's really going to work to rein in volatility given that the gains on the KOSPI have been basically driven by two stocks. In terms of other markets, we're thinking about TSMC hiking its sales outlook, spending outlook. This is big news, but actually Nasdaq futures are down, interestingly. Nasdaq 100 futures down by 0.4%. As for European shares overall, we drop 0.4%, almost 0.5% lower now. For 100 down by 0.5% as we see oil prices also declining. We had seen 3 days of quite significant gains and we trade just below $85. Continued back and forth of fire and strikes between the US and Iran, but $84.52 is where we stand for Brent crude futures this hour. And then in terms of the bond yields, largely lower for sovereign bonds in Europe. Germany yields at 3.13, so up by about a basis point. That is a look at the markets. Your Bloomberg Radio Business Flash. Now let's look at some of the stocks on the move today here in Europe. I'm Caroline Hepke with Bloomberg reporter Chloe Millet. Good morning, Chloe.
11: Good morning.
1: First up, ASML, the chip equipment maker. Mm-hmm. This, as we saw those really stellar, very strong results from TSMC, what's the read across into ASML that obviously, you know, makes the machines behind that?
11: Yeah, absolutely. Well, we've seen ASML in the green today as their positive read across from those TSMC numbers. So TSMC raised its outlook for both sales and spending, and so that is really seen from investors as a sign of this continued AI demand, which interestingly has had positive read across into ASML, but actually not into that broader tech and AI related sector. And that is because ASML is a key supplier to TSMC, so the plans to spend more will directly benefit ASML. But the reason why other AI related names like maybe ASM or Schneider Electric, Siemens, etc., are not really seeing that same drive forward is because the broader sentiment around this AI trade is a little unsteady. We saw another really steep decline in the KOSPI in South Korea. There's been so much volatility in that index. And so this really indicates those growing questions around whether those, you know, very high valuations make sense, whether those huge investments make sense as well into AI. And so we are seeing essentially one winner from this TSMC read across this morning, and that is just ASML, its key supplier.
1: Okay, so that in the all-important AI semiconductor space, of course. Then there is another major deal and a huge surge for the FTSE 250 listed company, Rotork. I suppose that means we have to talk about valves.
11: Yes, we do. So you might not have heard of Rotork. I don't think I had either, but this is an industrial components supplier. So it makes equipment that controls the movement of liquids through industrial pipelines. Essentially, what that means is that it has really big exposure to the energy sector, to the utility sector as well. And that is why ABB, the electrification company out of Switzerland, is buying Rotork in a $5.5 billion deal. So that will enable ABB to expand its automation and electrification businesses and continue to benefit from this AI boom, from this spending on data centers that it has been benefiting from for a while now. So the deal is very much part of that strategy of continuing in that direction. ABB has been trying to streamline its portfolio towards that exposure to power grids, to energy, and therefore to that data center build out. And in that spirit, it sold its robotics division last year to SoftBank to try and shift its focus to acquisitions of the kind that it just did with Rotork. And the CEO of ABB has actually said that the company has $13 billion available for additional purchases. So we'll be watching out for any other deals of that kind. And in the meantime, Rotork shares are, as you said, surging this morning, more than 60%.
1: Wow. Publicis, the advertising agency, also gaining this morning. Why?
11: Yeah, so Publicis has raised its outlook this morning. Also, the sales came in above expectations. So that really shows kind of resilience from the advertising company, despite the downturn and the weakness in advertising spend. Of course, marketing is one of the first things to go when money gets quite tight for companies. And so there has been this clear downturn in advertising and marketing spend. But this the results this morning for Publicis show that this is a company that's much more resilient than some of its peers. It's also something that might bode well for WPP and Havas, which are the other two big advertising companies listed in Europe. But Publicis has also been a very consistent outperformer, so maybe it is just better placed to weather its downturn than some of its peers. It is worth noting that it's not all kind of rosy. There's some challenges with weaker spending on IT services, and that's really hurting its Sapient unit, which is a digital consulting unit. So pretty good, but not kind of good across the board.
1: Okay, Chloe, thank you so much for being with us. Been big reporter Chloe Millet with all the stocks to watch on our Stock Movers podcast. The only other one I'd add to that, of course, is Uber Technologies agreeing to buy Delivery Hero, the German food delivery company. That's also a standout here in Europe. Much more on the markets in a moment.
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1: Bloomberg Daybreak Europe for this Thursday, the 16th of July from London and Brussels. Coming up today.
35: Mounting peril, the US strikes an Iranian-linked supertanker as the head of the International Energy Agency warns of mounting economic risks.
1: Hungry for chips, TSMC raises its outlook as AI demand keeps accelerating.
35: Low-cost killing machines, the CIA says Ukraine's AI attack drones leave Russian soldiers with just 30 minutes to live.
1: Plus, agony for England. The Three Lions lose 2-1 to Argentina after two late goals sealed victory in the semi-finals for the reigning champions.
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36: Good morning from Brussels. I'm Stephen Carroll.
1: And I'm Caroline Hepke here in London. 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
36: On the markets this morning, the Stock 600 down by 0.4%. So too is the FTSE 100. Wall Street futures are in the red as well. Nasdaq futures down by 0.5%. That's interesting in the context of the stronger than expected earnings that we had out of TSMC. So failing to trigger fresh gains for a sector that's fueled most of this year's stock market gains. ASML, interestingly, up 1% in Europe. That would be given the capital expenditure from TSMC, a company that could stand to benefit from that. Oil prices remain in focus. Brent crude 0.7% lower this morning, $84.26. Those are your markets.
1: To our top stories, the US military has struck a supertanker deep inside the Persian Gulf in its first attack on a vessel since reimposing its blockade of Iranian shipping. The strike came as President Trump vowed to intensify the bombardment of Iran until Tehran stops attacking ships in the Strait of Hormuz. But there are no signs that Tehran is backing down. Bloomberg's managing editor for the Middle East, Honor Ant, has the details.
2: The Islamic Republic responded as expected. There have been retaliatory attacks, especially on states in the Persian Gulf, Bahrain and Kuwait bearing the brunt of it, as well as Jordan, which said it intercepted about 8 missiles launched by Iran on U.S. bases in the country. So this basically takes up the escalation one step further.
1: Honor Ant spoke as Iran's army hardened its rhetoric. In a statement carried by the semi-official Iranian Students News Agency, it said that the Strait of Hormuz would remain closed until the U.S. accepts what it calls Iran's legal system. Speaking to Bloomberg, International Energy Agency Executive Director Fatih Birol warned the global economy will be in peril if the crisis isn't resolved within weeks.
3: If the Hormuz Strait is not open end of July, then the travel season starts, which means the demand goes up. We may be entering the red zone for global economy. Thanks, God, there was a ceasefire and some oil went through the Strait of Hormuz. It is good news. But if the current situation lasts longer and the Strait of Hormuz is quasi-closed, then we may again have some difficult days for the global economy.
1: Fatih Birol spoke to Bloomberg as Trump repeated his claim that Iran wants to resume negotiations after U.S. strikes degraded its missile and drone capabilities. The U.S. president also announced that Iran had released an American woman detained since December 2024, calling it a gesture of goodwill.
36: TSMC has beaten profit forecasts as booming demand for artificial intelligence chips continues to fuel growth. The world's biggest contract chip maker reported a 36% rise in revenue and quarterly net income equivalent to $22 billion US dollars. TSMC says demand remains so strong it won't be able to meet orders from US customers for years. Neil Campling is our senior strategist.
4: The key takeaway is that despite high expectations, they still managed to beat those expectations. There's clearly evidence of the AI trade, the momentum, the associated CapEx spend. All of these incremental information is very positive for the narrative. I think it's quite staggering to think about the size of this company still growing at a 30% plus type of growth rate.
36: Neil Campling offering his assessment as a U.S. official has told Bloomberg that TSMC plans to spend an additional $100 billion to expand U.S. chip-making capacity. The move formalizes a pledge that's part of a larger deal between Washington and Taipei to bring American semiconductor manufacturing to American soil.
1: Now to some data. The UK economy unexpectedly returned to growth in May, easing concerns over higher energy prices and political uncertainty. GDP rose by 0.1%, beating expectations after a slight contraction in April. The expansion was driven entirely by the services sector, while production and construction both declined.
36: The better-than-expected economic data came after the pound has climbed to a one-year high against other major currencies on reports that the incoming Prime Minister, Andy Burnham, will appoint Shabana Mahmood as UK Chancellor. Bloomberg's Chris Pitt reports that the prospect is causing unease among Labour MPs who helped put Burnham on the path to Downing Street.
5: Andy Burnham becomes Labour leader tomorrow and is due to become Prime Minister on Monday. The Financial Times and I newspapers both report that he'll appoint Home Secretary Shabana Mahmood as Chancellor. She's seen by investors as a more market-friendly choice than the previous frontrunner, Energy Secretary Ed Miliband. But while Burnham's team has told Bloomberg that no final decision has been made, the apparent shift away from Miliband has alarmed Labour's soft left, the faction which helped propel the former mayor of Manchester to power. Bloomberg has learned that Miliband supporters believe passing him over risks alienating key allies before he even enters Downing Street. In London, Chris Pitt, Bloomberg Radio.
1: The head of the CIA says Ukraine's AI-powered attack drones mean Russian troops survive an average of just 20 to 30 minutes after reaching the battlefield, describing them as low-cost killing machines. John Ratcliffe's remarks come as Western allies move to increase support for Ukraine's drone program. Yesterday, European Commission President Ursula von der Leyen unveiled a new defense package in Kyiv alongside President Volodymyr Zelensky.
7: And today I'm glad to announce a new disbursement of another 1 billion euros for drones specifically. But of course more is to come because we have just approved a 10 billion euro disbursement plans for more drones, for missiles and fighter aircrafts. So as I said, this is really just the beginning.
1: Von der Leyen announced that as the European Union remains deadlocked over a broader package of sanctions against Moscow, extending its price cap on Russian oil to next week to buy more time for a deal. The talks come as Ukrainian drone attacks continue to squeeze Russian fuel supplies, driving up gasoline and diesel prices as refineries reduce or halt production.
36: And England captain Harry Kane says trying to protect a 1-0 lead backfired as his side suffered a heartbreaking 2-1 defeat to Argentina in the World Cup semi-finals. Anthony Gordon put Thomas Tuchel's side ahead before the defending champions scored twice in the closing minutes to book a final place in the final against Spain. Kane says the defeat has left the squad hurting.
6: Everyone has to process what's just happened. Everyone's gutted. I'm gutted for all the boys, all the staff, everyone behind the scenes, because we know how much everyone puts into being a successful national team. And when you're so close, when you're 10 plus minutes away and it slips out of your hands like that, yeah, obviously the lads are devastated.
36: England will now face France in Saturday's third place playoff, while Argentina take on Spain in Sunday's World Cup final. And those are your top stories. On the markets, the Stock 600 down by a half of 1%. So too is the FTSE 100. Nasdaq futures are 0.6% lower. So we see how we get reaction to those TSMC earnings later on. Oil prices are lower despite the escalation that we've seen in the Middle East. Brent crude down by 0.7%, $84.39. Those are your markets.
1: Okay, thank you for that update. Now, let's get more on the latest developments from the Middle East as the US struck further targets in Iran, including a tanker near Iran's key export oil terminal. And we got a statement from Iran out this morning on one of the news agencies. Our Middle East breaking news editor, Patrick Sykes, joins us now for more. Patrick, how significant is the strike on the vessel? I mean, it's deep inside the Persian Gulf. How bad was it?
8: Yeah, I think for two reasons this matters. First is that it is the first incident of the US striking a vessel since it reimposed that naval blockade, so indicating clearly that the US does immediately intend to enforce those restrictions on ships. The second thing is the location, right? In the first time during the height of the war, or after the height of the war, when the US had its naval blockade, the first time around, ships were restricted specifically from crossing a line, like entering and leaving the Strait of Hormuz and the Gulf behind it. But this being so far away from that line, much deeper towards Iran's northern shoreline of the Gulf, and specifically because the ship had been signaling that it was on its way to another terminal within the Gulf, rather than that it was going to try and move through that that line and export it to markets in China or wherever. So it's a signal from the US that it seems to be intending to both enforce and expand the enforcement of this new blockade.
36: So that is one individual incident, but what do we know about the state of traffic through the Strait of Hormuz?
8: Yeah, it's continuing to fall is the short answer. The main thing changing is this so-called shuttle trade. This is, those tankers that were doing the relatively short journeys just in and out of the Strait of Hormuz so that they would then transfer their shipments onto another cargo for onward shipments to a final destination. Those shuttle vessels, they were really important because they were the ones who were willing, for whatever reason, to take on the extra risk of doing business in that extremely restricted tense area. Sometimes that was about their own risk profiles, sometimes it was individual crew decisions, sometimes it was about the nationality of the vessel or the ship and so on. But with that link being weakened and fewer of them being willing to undertake those journeys as the tensions continue to escalate, that's going to squeeze even further the amount of product that can get out of the Gulf and onto to markets beyond.
1: So what are we hearing then when it comes to Iran, the tone from Tehran? Is that hardening? What do you read into it?
8: For sure, yeah. I mean, the latest U.S. strikes, Iran says they landed, for example, near Tehran, some of them. There was one that caused the evacuation of a hospital. And then, of course, along the southern coast, of course, where the U.S. is keen to restrict Iran's ability to project power into the Gulf. The latest statements from the military were warning that if the U.S. was to act on Trump's threats to target Iranian infrastructure, he singled out power plants and bridges in particular, that Iran would destroy all the infrastructure in the region. I mean, we've heard, of course, extreme claims from the Iranians before, but we do know they obviously targeted energy infrastructure at the height of the war in recent months, and I think it's just another signal that they're not interested in a kind of like-for-like engagement, and that they intend to escalate as a way of trying to find deterrence to make the US stop those attacks.
36: Okay, Patrick, thank you very much for joining us. Patrick Sykes there, our Middle East breaking news editor.
1: Now, Andy Burnham is set to name Shabana Mahmood as Chancellor. This meant that the pound got a boost yesterday. The incoming Prime Minister, Burnham, expected in government. Still lots of work being done to understand what the policy priorities might actually be of this new government. Our reporter Jacob Reed joins us now to discuss. Jacob, good to see you. I know you've done lots of reporting up in the north of England, understanding, the roots of Burnham, at least his tenure as Greater Manchester Mayor. Markets, they reacted positively to these reports around Mahmood being chosen as Chancellor. Why?
0: Yeah, I mean, the first thing to say is that this isn't nailed on. People close to Burnham told Bloomberg that if Burnham's made a decision, no one else knows about it. This is kind of news to Mahmood herself, but it does look like she's maybe ahead now of Ed Miliband in that choice to be Chancellor. And really the reaction was because she isn't Ed Miliband. This is a guy who was Labour leader from 2010 to 2015. He got nicknamed Red Ed. He's known as being on the kind of soft left of a party with quite an interventionist view of what the state can do and should do. And more recently, as energy secretary, he's gone very hard on net zero, which increasingly has become a political issue with people saying it's more ideological than practical. So really, the market reaction was, phew, this isn't going to be Ed Miliband. This is going to be someone maybe a bit more middle of the road.
36: So if he were to go ahead and pick Mahmood, is that going to cause issues in the Labour Party then for Burnham?
0: Potentially, yes. She's seen as being a more centrist figure, so maybe those on the soft left, many of whom have supported Burnham, would feel like they weren't getting rewarded. Mahmood is a slightly controversial figure in the party as well because of her time as Home Secretary. She's been pushing some quite tight restrictions on immigration, for example, lengthening the time it takes to get right to remain in the country and doing that retrospectively for people who were already here. But the other thing that's important to say is we don't really know all that much about what Mahmood thinks on economic issues. You know, she's been an MP for a good while, but she's not really written any reports, made many speeches about economics. Now, some people would say that's actually an advantage. You know, she's not tied up and weighed down by past statements on the economy. And I think certainly another concern for Burnham is that Miliband is a very powerful figure. He knows what he wants. He knows how to work, the bureaucracy, shape it around his policy priorities. Maybe that would be a too powerful figure for Burnham to have next door.
1: Yeah, I wonder what you're expecting over the next few days then in terms of the handover of power. I mean, Parliament goes on recess, so we're coming into the summer, and actually he wasn't at PMQs. He hasn't really made any statements to Parliament. That in itself has been a bit controversial. Now there's going to be these many weeks where most MPs would go on holiday and have a break. Will we not hear anything from him really until September? Can that be possible?
0: Yeah, I mean, I was expecting England to win the World Cup, so I'm not sure I'm well qualified to sit here and make predictions. But it's true, he'll take power on Monday, and there's just this really big question about, we know he's a a guy who's been in politics for a while. We know what he thinks, but he's on a manifesto. What can he do?
1: Yeah, what can he do differently than maybe Keir Starmer, the outgoing PM? Lovely, Jacob. I know, well, we were all disappointed England, the football team, didn't win. Anyway, our reporter Jacob Reed, thank you so much for being with us.
36: Well, coming up next on Bloomberg Daybreak Europe, we're going to talk more about the inflation outlook in the US after this week's CPI and PPI data, and bring you our conversation with KPMG's chief economist Diane Swonk. This is, we're looking at futures in the US. Nasdaq futures down 0.6%, S&P E-minis 0.2 lower. Stay with us for more. This is Bloomberg.
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7: 9:21 in London, 10:21 here in Brussels. Good morning, I'm Stephen Carroll. On the markets, the Stoxx 600 down by a half of 1%. The CAC 40 in Paris, 0.6% lower. We are watching to see how the TSMC earnings, that strong report from the chipmaker, are playing out through markets as well. We had another volatile day in South Korea, and we've had an announcement now from the Korean regulators on steps to try and curb the leverage from single stock ETFs after we've seen the likes of SK Hynix down 10% today. The Kospi and Seoul closing down 6.4% at the end of trading. So that question about volatility of tech stocks very much in focus for markets. We're also watching some of those shares involved in some of today's M&A stories. We have Rotork is the best performing share on the Stoxx 600, up some 67% after the ABB announced a deal, a $5.5 billion deal to try and rather to buy that company, agreeing to buy it, and just components company based in the UK. Elsewhere, Delivery Hero shares are slightly lower after the news that Uber has made an offer to buy that company for €41.50 a share. On Wall Street, S&P E-mini futures down 0.2%. Nasdaq futures are 0.5% lower. And oil prices a touch softer today. Brent crude down by 0.6%, $84.41. That is your Bloomberg Radio Business Flash. Now with more on what's going on around the world, here's Caroline Hepker in London.
8: Stephen, thank you. The US military has struck a supertanker deep inside the Persian Gulf in its first attack on a vessel since reimposing its blockade of Iranian shipping. The strike came as President Trump vowed to intensify the bombardment of Iran until Tehran stops attacking ships in the Strait of Hormuz. The director of the CIA says Ukraine's AI-powered attack drones mean that Russian troops arriving on the battlefield are being killed in 20 to 30 minutes, calling the drones, quote, low-cost killing machines. John Ratcliffe's remarks at a U.S. defense summit came as Washington and its allies consider new funding for Ukraine's drone programs. And here in the UK, Andy Burnham will become Labour leader tomorrow after he won the backing of 8 of the party's 11 affiliated trade unions. The former mayor of Greater Manchester has already received the support of 369 Labour MPs, making it impossible for another candidate to challenge him. He's expected to become Prime

0: sorry for the croaky throat, Stephen.
1: Caroline, I hope that's not because you were screaming at the television late last night watching the England game.
0: But, absolutely was. I was hoping that Messi wouldn't do it, but of course he teed up the goal, and yeah, that was the end of England.
1: Oh dear, well, go and rest your voice for a while. We turn to one of our top interviews looking at the US economy after this week's CPI and PPI data. KPMG's chief economist, Diane Swonk, says that inflation remains above the Federal Reserve's comfort level. That's what she reads out of that latest data. She's been speaking to Bloomberg's Danny Berger and Vonnie Quinn, and they began by asking about Fed Chair Kevin Warsh's remarks that the latest data does not suggest mission accomplished.
2: Well, and that's absolutely right. And I think, you know, even though you want to get away, he wants to get away from forward guidance, the bottom line is right now inflation appears to be the larger concern for the Fed. We're 5 years in and we still have inflation. It's not all of the Federal Reserve's fault. There's a lot of reasons. We got close to a soft landing. But at the end of the day, the Federal Reserve is the only institution that is charged with derailing inflation. And it's become too much of a problem for too many. And I think that's where we are right now. It is no longer price stability as Greenspan once defined it, which Kevin Warsh has said he has his admiration for, and that is that prices no longer factor in our front of mind when you're walking down the grocery store aisles or in any store and how you're making your decisions. You want prices to be out of the front of your mind, not making trade-offs every day where the majority of U.S. consumers are feeling those trade-offs in every financial decision they make.
3: Diane, was there something troubling about the PPI data today? I mean, you know, on the face of it, it looks benign. It was better than expected, and yet the market does seem to be reacting somewhat negatively.
2: Actually, the components that feed into the PCE are not quite as good as those for the CPI, and so that actually suggests a higher level of inflation than the CPI, and this is, of course, the Fed's targeted index. So those components suggest that there's still lingering inflation, most importantly, in core services inflation. That has been the stickiest out there, and it looks like from this data that goes into that, that we're still going to see a very sticky number in the month of June. June as well for that data. And that's, you know, of course, is the end of the Fed meeting in July. So I think that's very important to remember is that we're still seeing stickiness in inflation where it's been the most worrisome and where it was worrisome prior to the Strait of Hormuz being closed in late February, early March. And that's really important because this data was starting to come out and confirm to the Fed the battle that they thought they had won in terms of inflation was not one prior to the increases in energy prices. The increases in energy prices now amplify that. And of course, as we stand today, with tensions still flaring in the Strait of Hormuz and the war ongoing, that means additional price hikes from energy prices, adding to that muscle memory that we're starting to develop, something that the Fed is charged to get rid of in the overall economy is exactly that muscle memory.
4: Even so, Brent is still well below its peak of this year. I mean, we went months above $100 a barrel, and we're struggling now to even get back above $86 a barrel. The market, too, Diane, didn't react until we got something closer to $110 a barrel. So is this a market that's more immune to oil prices that we're seeing at this moment? What does it actually take to get you concerned that energy is resurging and will have follow-through effects through higher inflation, through ancillary measures?
2: Well, actually, I'm very concerned about the lags implicit in the global food stock. It's already hitting emerging Asia, and a lot of that flies underneath the radar screen where actual rice can't be harvested because of the high cost of diesel prices and of rationing in emerging markets. That doesn't hit us as much initially, but the global food stocks are going to be hit by the higher prices of fertilizer and higher prices of diesel and reduced crop yields. Then you throw into that and El Nino this year, which is further complicating global food stocks. And that feeds right into 2027 as well. We get the spring harvest season. The planting for that starts in September and October. And so you're going to get still higher prices if this is not resolved by then, which does not seem likely, that you're going to see some kind of elevated increases in those input costs spill into that as well. And why is that so important? Because food is one of the most salient prices. with the price of gasoline. We strip it out to look at the core to see what underlying prices are doing. But prices at the grocery store really matter to consumers, and they set consumer expectations, much like prices at the pump.
3: Diane, how concerned are you about this most recent escalation? I mean, 4 straight days now of strikes on Iran. Iran is not doing anything to reopen the strait. The U.S. seems to be just getting in deeper and deeper. And if we have more of a spike, won't it be worse this time, given that SPRs were being drawn down and tanks were already close to bottom?
2: Well, you know, for me, this is not my decision to make, but I can tell you the economic effects are real. They're affecting low and middle-income households much more than higher-income households. And in an economy where higher-income households do more, huge heavy lifting, and inequality is so high, that masks that underlying pain that I think is very important. And I talk to a lot of retailers across the economic spectrum, and except for the extreme luxury the ultra-wealthy are spending with abandon, there is a huge amount of strain out there. You're seeing even higher income households move downstream to get better deals and stretch their dollars more, going into discount stores, off-price retailers. That's all very important because it's symptoms of an underlying fragility in the economy. We've been remarkably resilient in the economic aggregates carried by the AI boom and the wealth it generates. And part of the resilience in the equity markets has been due to that AI boom.
1: So that was Diane Swank, Chief Economist of KPMG, there speaking to Danny Berger and Vonnie Quinn. Coming up next, we'll have a check on the markets.
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6: 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We will not waver. Ukraine is the defining cause of our times.
7: 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What a sea change that would be in the way UK government thinks about our own country.
8: 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Pay packets have flatlined and the cost of essentials are rising. People at breaking point.
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1: 9:31 in London, 10:31 in Brussels. Good morning, I'm Stephen Carroll. On the markets, the Stock 600 down by 0.4%. On Wall Street, S&P E-mini futures are 0.2 lower. Nasdaq futures are down by 0.5%. Oil prices a touch lower as well, down 0.7 for Brent crude to $84.38. WTI is just below $80 a barrel this morning. Our top stories. The United States military has struck a supertanker deep inside the Persian Gulf, and it's first attack on a vessel since reimposing its blockade of Iranian shipping. But Tehran remains defiant in a statement carried by the semi-official Iranian Students News Agency. The country's army said the waterway would remain closed until the United States accepts what it called Iran's legal system. Speaking to Bloomberg, International Energy Agency Executive Director Fatih Birol warned the global economy will be in peril if the crisis isn't resolved within weeks.
9: I hope the crisis will be solved quickly and in a convincing way. Otherwise, global economy may well hit some difficulties.
1: Birol spoke to Bloomberg as President Trump vowed to intensify the bombardment of Iran until Tehran stops attacking its ships in the Strait of Hormuz. The US president also announced that Iran had released an American woman detained since December 2024, calling it a gesture of goodwill. JP Morgan CEO Jamie Dimon has warned against broad access to Anthropic's Mythos artificial intelligence model. It comes as rapid advancements in AI have both industry and government assessing potential threats. Speaking at the Pennsylvania Defense and Innovation Summit, Dimon said the powerful technology raises serious risks.
10: Mythos, that's a real issue, which I know our government is on top of at this point. It's not to stop, you know, small banks from gaining. So it's really just to make sure when we roll out this stuff that we know is being controlled, because this is, you're giving ballistic missiles to individuals with Mythos, basically.
1: The JP Morgan CEO was speaking as his bank is among the group of companies that have been testing the model since April. Bloomberg understands Anthropic plans to meet with investors in the coming weeks ahead of its potential mega IPO. British Steel has been taken into public ownership. The government assumed de facto control of the company more than a year ago to stop its 2 blast furnaces from closing. That left taxpayers on the hook for losses of more than £1 million a day. Ministers say the nationalisation will protect the future of UK steel production as well as thousands of jobs. and with just days left as Prime Minister, Sir Keir Starmer is making his final visit to Ukraine before leaving office. The outgoing Labour leader says the trip is aimed at reaffirming Britain's, quote, cast iron support for the country. He'll meet President Volodymyr Zelensky later today. And those are some of our top stories on the programme. Coming up next on Bloomberg Daybreak Europe, we're going to dig deep into those results out of TSMC this morning. Strong results, both in terms of the earnings in the past quarter, but particular focus on the upgrade to capital expenditure plans for the year. They're now seeing $60 to $64 billion of capex this year. That's a significant upgrade on its last update. It's expecting sales this year to grow by slightly above 40%. Bloomberg Tech Europe anchor Tom McKenzie will be with us to discuss next. This is Bloomberg.
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1: 9:40 in London, 10:40 here in Brussels. Good morning, I'm Stephen Carroll. On the markets, the Stock 600 down by 0.4%. A couple of M&A stories playing out in European markets. Uber agreeing to buy Delivery Hero for €41.50 a share. And ABB agreeing to buy Rotork, the UK company, in a deal that is being also valued as significantly, seeing a significant jump in Rotork shares too. So that news from in the M&A space, part of the story that's moving markets this morning. Thinking about the elements linked to TSMC's strong earnings out this morning, those US-listed ADRs for TSMC currently down by 3.8%. The Nasdaq is 0.4% lower. S&P E-minis are down by 0.1% in trading. We're watching oil prices, of course, again today. Brent crude, 0.4% lower, $84.62. WTI is trading at $79.56 as we've had that attack on the supertanker inside the Persian Gulf by the US. So that is something that we're watching for further developments on. Gold and silver prices are both lower this morning. Gold's down by 0.7% to $4,032 an ounce. We did have stronger than expected economic growth figures this morning. Looking at the pound, it's 0.1% weaker at 135.22. The euro's trading at 114.67. The pound is actually flat on the day. I want to mention a development in the Korean markets as well, where we've had a step taken by Korean regulators to try and curb the leverage that has been part of the volatility in SK Hynix and Samsung Electronics shares. So that step being taken as we're looking at the Kospi and Seoul that closed down 6.4% today after another volatile day's session. Looking at bond markets in Europe, yields are rising 2 basis points on 10-year bond yield in Germany, 4 basis points higher now on the 10-year gilt yield in the UK. We're waiting the announcement, of course, also on what's going to happen in terms of Andy Burnham's new administration. That is your Bloomberg Radio Business Flash. Now let's take a look at some more of the stories making news around the world. The US military has struck a supertanker deep inside the Persian Gulf in its first attack on a vessel since reimposing its blockade of Iranian shipping. The strike came as President Trump vowed to intensify the bombardment of Iran until Tehran stops attacking ships in the Strait of Hormuz. The director of the CIA says Ukraine's AI-powered attack drones mean Russian troops arriving on the battlefield are being killed in 20 to 30 minutes, calling the drones a low-cost killing machines. John Ratcliffe's remarks at a US defense summit come as Washington and its allies consider new funding for Ukraine's drone programs. And in the UK, Andy Burnham will become Labour leader tomorrow after he won the backing of 8 of the party's 11 affiliated trade unions. The former mayor of Greater Manchester has already received the support of 369 Labour MPs, making it impossible for another candidate to challenge him. He's expected to become Prime Minister on Monday. Those are some of our global news headlines. Let's turn back to the big earnings story of the day. TSMC beating profit forecasts with booming demand for AI chips continuing to fuel growth. The world's biggest contract chip maker reported a 36% rise in revenue and quarterly net income equivalent to $22 billion. It also upped its plans for capital expenditure this year. Let's discuss with our Bloomberg Tech Europe anchor, Tom McKenzie, for more. Tom, good to have you. TSMC results being seen as this key test for the AI trade. It seems to have passed.
2: Yes, it certainly has, and passed with flying colours, quite honestly, given these numbers. And just a reminder for listeners, this is the company that owns these and operates these fabs, these huge factories, very sophisticated, to actually manufacture the chips that NVIDIA and AMD and Apple use in data centres and in your smartphones. So this is why it's such a consequential company, and really the only competitor that comes close is right at the top of the list. And they did come out with very, very strong numbers that really does suggest that demand for AI and for AI hardware, for those AI chips, really, really does continue at pace. That is what these numbers signal. The CFO saying, and I quote, "Our conviction in the AI megatrend is very strong." They see sales growth for this year slightly above 40%. 40% sales growth for a company with a market cap of $1 trillion is no small thing. This is a company that has margins now of 67.7%, margins of 67.7%, and they have raised, as you say, their spending and revenue projections for the year. So they're not seeing any signs that the hyperscalers, that the Metas of the world, the Alphabets of the world, are slowing down on their spend for the kind of chips and hardware that's needed for the data centers that powers AI.
1: Tom, as you said, the numbers are pretty significant and pretty impressive, I think, for any sector that we're considering. But the question of capital expenditure, key to what markets are assessing in terms of where the story goes from here, another significant upgrade in what TSMC is planning to spend this year.
2: Yes, and this is, you're right to zero in on the CapEx or the capital expenditure number. That is a key data point for investors trying to get a sense of how far and how much further this AI story has to run. We know that the hyperscalers, I mentioned two of them, Alphabet and Meta, but you've got, of course, the others in the mix in terms of what's happening with Microsoft and the other hyperscalers, Google, of course, and Alphabet. They are planning to spend about $725 billion in CapEx this year, and a lot of that filters down to TSMC, and that's why TSMC has revised up its forecast for capital expenditures to on the upper end of the range, $64 billion. That's an increase of $8 billion from their previous forecast. So they've raised that again. They're going to be spending a lot on new foundries, and a lot of that, interestingly, is going to be channeled towards the US. An additional $100 billion of investment has been announced in the US, so total investments in the US, $265 billion, just from TSMC. They will have about 10 fabs or chip factories in operation in the years ahead in the United States. They already have a couple, and they're looking to expand that pretty significantly.
1: Tom, you cover the European tech sector in Bloomberg Tech Europe on Bloomberg Television. I'm interested, when we're thinking about a potential European impact of these numbers as well, when we think about companies like ASML, for example, when you see numbers like $60 to $64 billion in capital expenditure from TSMC, what does that mean for companies in Europe?
2: Part of that will be flowing to ASML, the maker of these lithography machines, these bus-sized pieces of highly, highly sophisticated kit that go into the foundries, into the chip-making factories that TSMC runs and operates. And they are essential. They're an essential cog in that piece. And TSMC is reliant on ASML to supply those machines. So you can assume that at least some of that money will be heading in ASML's way. And ASML itself came through with very strong earnings yesterday. Today, the stock is up marginally. It's modestly up. It has been on a pretty decent run this year. It's up, the last time I checked, about 60% year-to-date ASML. Not a huge move today, but there will be those, certainly the optimists will be banking on ASML picking up some of that revenue in the quarters and years ahead.
1: In terms of the outlook, it's all very bright at the headline levels. Are there any elements of doubt? Are there elements that perhaps investors might be asking questions about as we delve into the detail of what we heard from TSMC?
2: I think there are going to be questions in this earnings season for executives about how much they are spending on AI and what that return on investment is looking like, because you're starting to see wobbles, you're starting to see anxiety amongst investors about how far and how fast this has all run up. And it's really a question question of timelines. How much patience do investors have? When do they want to see material gains to return on investment as a result of what companies are spending on artificial intelligence? And so far, there's been pretty limited evidence of that. We've seen a lot of evidence that they're spending very heavily on companies like Anthropic, which has seen huge revenue growth, OpenAI and Google as well, of course. Their revenue growth is driving higher because companies are spending on their solutions. But at the other end, are those companies seeing real return on investment? We haven't seen significant evidence of that yet. So it's when that starts to come through, where are we in that journey, is going to be crucial. And that's part of the stack. That's higher up the stack, right at the foundational layer of the stack, this kind of AI stack, is TSMC with the actual manufacturing of these AI chips. So that's the linkage. So I think in this earnings season, that will be a focus, and in the earnings seasons ahead. But again, right now, there isn't much evidence that the spend on the infrastructure to power the kind of AI that sits on top, that is built by Anthropic and OpenAI and Google, that there's not much evidence that is slowing at all.
1: Okay, Tom, thanks very much for bringing us details of those earnings out of TSMC as we're watching the US-listed ADRs for the company. Currently 3.6% lower, so one to keep an eye on later on in the day as well. Tom McKenzie there, anchor of Bloomberg Tech Europe on Bloomberg Television. Coming up next on Bloomberg Daybreak Europe, we'll be checking in on the stocks on the move in the second hour of European trading with Louise Moon. Stay with us for that. This is Bloomberg.
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10: 9:53 in London, 10:53 in Brussels. Good morning, I'm Stephen Carroll. The Stoxx 600 down by 0.4%. The FTSE 100 is 0.3% lower this morning. In terms of sectors that are moving, media shares the best performing, up by 1.4%. Banks trading slightly higher as well, but technology shares are in the red by 0.4%. We're thinking about the effect the TSMC earnings might have on the broader tech sector. Nasdaq futures 0.4% lower this morning. S&P E-minis are down by 0.1%. With the latest developments in the Middle East, we're watching oil prices actually lower on Brent crude today by 0.4%, $84.64. WTI is at $79.57. Natural gas prices, which have been gaining earlier, now turn slightly negative on the day as well, if we're looking at the Dutch TTF benchmark. On currency markets, the dollar holding steady, the euro's at 1.1464, the pound down 0.2%, at 1.3520. We had seen that boost to the pound as there have been reports about who Andy Burnham may have been hearing or may be considering in terms of the chancellery position, as we're waiting for him to take over the reins as Prime Minister in the coming days as well. On bond markets, gilt yields are ticking up. The 10-year gilt yield up 4 basis points at the moment at 4.98%. The 2-year gilt yield is 3 basis points higher at 4.34%. Elsewhere in Europe, we are seeing yields come up about 2 to 3 basis points on the 10-year across France and Germany as well. And looking at US Treasuries, the 2-year Treasury yield is up 2 basis points this morning at the 4.16%. That is your Bloomberg Radio Business Flash. Well, let's take a look at some stocks on the move today in Europe. I'm Stephen Carroll, and I'm joined by Bloomberg's breaking news editor, Louise Moon. Louise, good morning. Let's start with the big deals news in the UK. FTSE 250 listed Rotork being snapped up by the Swiss group ABB.
11: Indeed, yeah, a huge deal there. So that's for 5.5 billion US dollars. So if we look at ABB first, shares fell just over 3%. They had initially gained and then they fell. Separately, they had second quarter results. Their numbers were strong, but the focus is really on this buyout of their smaller rival Rotork. As I say, 5.5 billion US dollars. This is all in the industrial space, so some consolidation there. It's its largest acquisition ever, and essentially it's pushing more into electrification, automation. Analysts are saying it makes strategic sense. Rotork is a high quality asset, but it's a hefty price tag, so it's a big, big deal for them. Now, the CEO has actually told Bloomberg TV this morning that they've got deep pockets for more deals. They're in a strong position. They've got a strong balance sheet. As I say, shares falling slightly on that hefty price tag. In terms of Rotork here in London, shares soared 67% initially at open. For them, it's a premium in terms of the price that it's being bought for. But for London, obviously, it's another loss from the London Stock Exchange, as we've been seeing kind of across the board. And there are other also deals ongoing at the moment as well. So a loss for London, but for Rotork, shares up 67% at open.
10: Okay, well, that's a share that's rising sharply. One that's falling sharply, though, is Ocado. What's going on?
11: Yeah, and more headwinds, really, for Ocado. So they've sunk to a 2013 low. Shares are down 14% this morning. Initially, first glance, looked relatively positive. It was their first half results, performance in line. They're expecting positive free cash flow in the first half and in 2027. But there is still a lot of weakness there. There's weakness in its key tech unit, and it's also delayed the opening of two of its customer fulfillment centers in the US. That's a core part of its offering. As I say, it's kind of the latest setback for Ocado. They've had two North American customers, two key North American customers, pulling back on partnerships and shutting warehouses over the past few months. That's kind of prompted questions over its entire business model, struggling to convince investors essentially about the viability of that business model, about its robot technology. That's also triggered leadership questions. So the CEO is stepping down at the start of 2028, so they're in the middle of finding a successor. So despite what was seemingly relatively positive actual numbers for, you know, the overriding numbers, that weak performance in its tech unit and that setback in terms of those customers and the fulfillment centers in the US is dragging Ocado this morning in London.
10: Okay, and finally, you've got some news from the home builder in the UK, Crest Nicholson.
11: Yes, first half results, and the focus here is it is on their financing, their funding, essentially. So these first half results have already been delayed. They wanted more time for talks with their lenders. They didn't want to breach their terms of its debt. And they've already issued a series of profit warnings. That was before the Iran war. And then the Iran war kicked off, which is obviously further headwinds for the whole housing and home building industry. Shares fell again 8% this morning. So they've avoided an equity raise. They have agreed an extension with their lenders. But analysts are saying that is the only positive there. Chris Nicholson are also saying that full year earnings will be in the lower half of the guidance range. Volumes are down. They're reducing land buying. They're marketing non-core land for sale. So, the funding issue may be solved for now, or until at least they've agreed the extension until the end of September. Mm. But there's still questions over its performance and a lot of headwinds in the housing market.
10: Yeah, indeed, and shares down sharply as a result. Louise, thanks very much for joining us. That's our breaking news editor, Louise Moon. And for more conversations like this, you can subscribe to our Stock Movers podcast, updated throughout the day with the biggest winners and losers in the stock market. Among the most read stories on the terminal, South Korea to halt new listings of single stock leveraged ETFs, part of the story that's seen big volume.
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14: From the Bloomberg Interactive Brokers Studios, this is Bloomberg Daybreak for Thursday, July 16th. Coming up today,
15: fighting intensifies between the U.S. and Iran as traffic through the Strait of Hormuz dwindles.
14: Election issues expected to be a main focus as President Trump delivers a primetime address tonight.
15: Kevin Warsh reiterates his independence as he wraps up congressional testimony.
14: SpaceX slips below its IPO price for the first time.
16: It's not just the heat. The Northeast is also dealing with air quality alerts from Canadian wildfires, plus a reversal on traffic stops by ICE. I'm Michael Barr. More ahead.
17: I'm John Stash, Aaron Swartz. The Open Championship Golf is underway. Another comfort-behind win for Argentina to reach the World Cup final.
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14: I'm Karen Moscow.
19: I'm Nathan Hager. 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
14: And U.S. stock index futures, they're pretty much little change this morning. We check the markets all day long here on Bloomberg. S&P futures are little change. So are Dow futures. While NASDAQ futures are lower, down 0.3%, down about 87 points. 10-year Treasury down 6/32nds, yield 4.57%. The yield on the 2-year, 4.15%. And NYMEX crude oil is down 0.4%, down 30 cents at $79.30 a barrel. Nathan.
19: Karen, we begin with the latest developments in the Middle East. Middle East, the U.S. has struck Iran for a fifth straight day and hit a sanctioned oil tanker near the country's main export terminal. Iran responded to the U.S. barrage by firing on American bases in Kuwait and Jordan. We get more from Bloomberg Middle East managing editor Onur Ant.
20: We saw further strikes by the U.S. on various missile storage and missile launch sites, control and command centers, again, along Iran's southern coast. The Islamic Republic responded as expected. There have been retaliatory attacks, especially on Arab states in the Persian Gulf. So this basically takes up the escalation one step further. We are seeing the continuation of a serious test facing, well, there's no ceasefire really left anymore, but the interim agreement has all but collapsed. Yeah, the latest strikes are just a continuation of this serious test facing the interim agreement.
19: And Bloomberg's Onur Ant says the U.S. and Iran have accused each other of breaching the terms of the Memorandum of Understanding.
14: Nathan, we have a warning from the head of the International Energy Agency. Executive Director Fatih Birol says the global economy faces a renewed challenge if the conflict that's choked the Strait of Hormuz is not resolved in a matter of weeks. Birol spoke with Bloomberg's David Gura at the Aspen Security Forum in Colorado.
21: Big uncertainty, and the markets are nervous whether or not there will be a soon and lasting solution to the problem. And at the same time, many countries are taking some measures to avoid the worst case scenario.
14: And that was International Energy Agency Executive Director Fatih Birol speaking with Bloomberg's David Gura at the Aspen Security Forum. Birol added that the conflict must be resolved in a matter of weeks to limit impact on the global economy.
19: In Washington, Karen, a couple of key Trump nominees faced questions in confirmation hearings. Acting Attorney General Todd Blanche faced criticism over a deal giving President Trump and his allies immunity from past tax audits. Bloomberg's Amy Morris reports from Washington.
22: Blanche says the fund created by President Trump's lawsuit against the IRS has been canceled, but Republican Senator John Cornyn raised concerns that it could be revived.
23: The President of the United States has not agreed in writing to delete the weaponization fund, and there's no guarantee that he might raise that issue by way of a lawsuit in the future.
24: There's no fund. I suppose they could bring a lawsuit.
22: Senators also questioned whether Blanche can operate independently from Trump, given his past work as Trump's personal lawyer. Blanche will need the support of all Republicans on the Judiciary Committee to advance his nomination. In Washington, Amy Morris, Bloomberg Radio.
14: All right, Amy, thank you. Well, President Trump's nominee to lead the U.S. intelligence community also appeared on the Hill for his confirmation hearing. Jay Clayton repeatedly sidestepped questions from Democrats on whether Joe Biden won the 2020 election. He had this exchange with the top Democrat on the Senate Intelligence Committee, Mark Warner.
25: So let me just ask you what should be a simple question. Do you deny that Joe Biden won the 2020 election?
26: Senator, I'm not an election denier. Joe Biden was certified as the president of the United States.
14: Jay Clayton was also pressed about his current role as Manhattan's top federal prosecutor, and his office's move to subpoena New York Times journalists for reporting on security shortcomings on President Trump's new Air Force One from Qatar.
25: Security investigation. I'm happy to talk to you and this committee about our approach to the First Amendment.
14: Jay Clayton's timeline for a full Senate confirmation vote is still unclear, but Democrats have voiced urgency about replacing the current acting director of National Intelligence, Bill Pulte. President Trump appointed him to succeed Tulsi Gabbard as DNI last month, despite a lack of national security experience.
19: And Karen, election security is expected to be a key topic when President Trump delivers a primetime address to the nation tonight. The president said as much to reporters in the Oval Office.
27: Our country has to shape up. What we're going to be talking about Thursday is it doesn't get bigger, because without free and fair elections, you don't have a country. We'll be discussing other things, too.
19: Well, the White House hasn't said what those other things might be, but the president's last address to the nation was in April on the Iran war. Tonight's speech is scheduled for 9 p.m. Wall Street time. 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
14: Nathan, let's turn to geopolitics and trade. U.S. Trade Representative Jamison Greer signaled modest expectations for the summit between President Trump and his Chinese counterpart Xi Jinping in September. He says the meeting will focus on assessing current commitments by the two sides.
0: The number one deliverable we always have between President Trump and President Xi is to continue the stability of the relationship. Both of these leaders are very committed to having a strong and solid personal relationship. Now, that doesn't mean we don't have issues in the broader relationship. Obviously, we do. China is a big challenge for the U.S. in a lot of ways. But we want to make sure we're delivering stability.
14: U.S. Trade Representative Jamison Greer adds that the U.S. will look to bridge gaps in China's compliance with trade agreements, including on China's commitment to delay rare earths restrictions. Greer made the comments to Bloomberg's David Gura. Catch the entire interview and all of our coverage of the Aspen Security Forum on the Bloomberg Video Hub at Bloomberg.com and on the Bloomberg Business app.
19: Now back on Capitol Hill, Karen, Fed Chair Kevin Warsh wrapped up 2 days of congressional testimony answering questions from the Senate Banking Committee. Warsh was asked about possible potential interference from President Trump.
1: The president has not, before I took this office, before I raised my right hand, he has not tried to influence the conduct of monetary policy. And if he tried to, I would continue to keep my head down and do the job. I don't have a long record, but I've got a 7-week record. And before that, I had a 25-year record. And I think that should count for something.
19: And hours after those comments from Chair Warsh, President Trump reiterated his view on interest rates, telling Fox, quote, "I'd like to see them go down."
14: Let's turn to the markets, Nathan, where chip stocks will be in focus again. This after Taiwan's semiconductor manufacturing raised its spending and revenue projections for the year. The main chipmaker for NVIDIA now expects capital expenditure of as much as $64 billion in 2026. It's also projecting revenue growth of slightly above 40%, significantly higher from the more than 30% it had predicted.
19: And speaking of NVIDIA, Karen, Japan is planning to buy more than 27,000 of the chipmaker's next generation Rubin chips from the world's most valuable company to build a homegrown foundational AI model for robots. The initiative is part of a series of efforts by the Japanese government to lower its reliance on foreign technology and bolster national security.
14: Nathan, South Korea will temporarily halt new listings of single-stock leveraged exchange-traded products to curb market volatility. The move follows a surge in popularity of funds tied to Samsung Electronics and SK Hynix. More than a dozen leveraged ETFs launched 2 months ago, which aim to deliver twice the daily return of Samsung and SK Hynix. And it has been blamed by market participants for exacerbating price swings.
19: Well, sticking with AI, Karen, J.P. Morgan Chase CEO Jamie Dimon's warning against broad access to Anthropic's Mythos model. Speaking at the Pennsylvania Defense and Innovation Summit, Dimon said the powerful technology raises serious risks.
2: Mythos, that's a real issue, which I know our government is on top of at this point. It's not to stop, you know, small banks from gaining stuff. It's really just to make sure we roll out this stuff that we know is being controlled, because this you're giving ballistic missiles to individuals with Mythos, basically.
19: And J.P. Morgan CEO Jamie Dimon noted his bank is among a group of companies that have been testing Mythos since April.
14: Nathan, SpaceX shares have come back to Earth. They've fallen to their lowest level since the company went public. Shares briefly fell below their initial public offering price. SpaceX surging only 50% over its first 3 days of trading, only to lose nearly a quarter of their value over the next three sessions.
19: And in deal news, Karen, Uber has agreed to buy German food delivery company Delivery Hero for $14.8 billion. The food delivery market, which had boomed during the COVID pandemic, has been rapidly consolidating in recent years. The ride-hailing company has been making acquisitions overseas to strengthen its position internationally.
14: Now for a look at some of the other stories making news in New York and around the world. And for that, we're joined by Bloomberg's Michael Barr. Michael, good morning.
3: Good morning, Karen. The heat will continue in the Northeast today, but even more troublesome is the air quality. With more, here's Bloomberg meteorologist Craig Allen.
4: The sky had that orange color again yesterday, right? And it could be worse today. So far, the smoke from wildfires in Ontario province have been mostly aloft, but it is likely to be more at ground level today, with an AQI of 100 to 150 in Washington and Boston, but as unhealthy as 150 to 200 from Philadelphia up to New York City. Air quality alerts for ozone and fine particulates will be in effect most of the day today.
3: Bloomberg meteorologist Craig Allen. The Department of Homeland Security abandoned a decision to halt most immigration traffic stops after President Donald Trump demanded that the tactic continue. The decision to resume traffic stops was made after a fatal shooting of a Colombian man during an enforcement operation in Maine, which led to a brief suspension of most vehicle stops except in serious criminal cases. Meanwhile, Maine Republican Senator Susan Collins backs a temporary halt to routine ICE traffic stops.
5: The entire Maine delegation has asked for a thorough, full, and impartial investigation to be conducted by the independent office of the Inspector General.
3: The shooting in Maine was less than 1 week after an ICE agent in Houston, Texas, shot and killed a man in a traffic stop during a deportation crackdown. More on the story we heard just earlier, the New York Times refused to let its reporters testify in front of a federal grand jury after they were subpoenaed by the Trump administration over a story about security issues with an Air Force One plane donated by Qatar. The Times filed a motion under seal to quash the subpoenas, calling them abusive and improper, and saying they violated the constitutional rights of the Times and its journalists. Global news, 24 hours a day, and whenever you want it with Bloomberg News Now. I'm Michael Barr, and this is Bloomberg Karen.
14: All right, Michael Barr, thank you. Time now for the Bloomberg Sports Update. Here's John Stashower. John, good morning.
6: Good morning, Karen. They're playing across the pond. The Open Championship, 154th edition, Royal Birkdale, Southport, England. Tommy Fleetwood, the ninth-ranked golfer in the world, is a native.
7: Excited at the opportunity to play in front of everybody. I think it's very rare to have an opportunity to play a tournament, let alone the Open, in the town where you grew up, in front of fans that are all there to support you. So very excited.
6: Fleetwood teeing off soon. He's playing with John Rahm and Jordan Spieth, who won the Open last time it was at Royal Birkdale 2017. One group ahead of him, Scottie Scheffler, the defending champion. Right now, the early leaders, Thomas Detry of Belgium and the American Alex Smalley. They're both 3 under par. At the World Cup, Argentina did it again. A fourth straight win in a knockout round game where they easily could have lost. Over these four games, the defending champs have scored only 2 goals in the first 78 minutes, but a total of 9 goals after the 78th minute. More the same. In the semifinals in Atlanta, England led 1-0 and Argentina scored twice in a 6-minute span. Lionel Messi assisted on both a 2-1 win that provides more heartbreak for England. And now Messi has almost certainly his final World Cup game ever Sunday, MetLife Stadium against Spain for the championship. Baseball back tonight with one game. It's the Mets at the Phillies. Both started the season slowly. The Mets have stayed that way. The Phillies, who like the Mets, made a managerial change, got hot under Don Mattingly. They're only 2 games out of first. Houston has traded Lance McCullers, a member of their pitching staff, the past 12 years to Milwaukee. John Stashower, Bloomberg Sports. Karen, Nathan.
14: All right, John, thanks. S&P futures, they're little change this morning. So are Dow futures. NASDAQ futures are down 0.2% on 61 points. 10-year Treasury yield at 4.56%. And NYMEX crude oil is down 0.8% at $78.91 a barrel.
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19: Good morning, I'm Nathan Hager. It has been 5 straight days of U.S. attacks on Iran around the Strait of Hormuz and now into the Persian Gulf. But Tehran is showing little sign it's willing to back down from President Trump's threats to escalate even further.
8: I don't like giving deadlines, but they pretty much know. They know the story.
19: Was President Trump speaking to reporters outside the White House, and joining us from Dubai this morning is Bloomberg News Middle East managing editor Onur Ant. Onur, we've heard the president say that the U.S. will strike even harder. He's even threatened to go after energy infrastructure as soon as next week. Does it seem as though the U.S. attacks are intensifying to the level that the president has suggested? Good morning.
20: Good morning. Well, the U.S. attacks are not at that level yet. Having said that, after 5 weeks of U.S. strikes on Iran and Iran's retaliatory attacks on U.S. bases in the Persian Gulf and elsewhere in the Middle East, is a sign that we can say the interim peace period, if we can call it that, has all but collapsed. Donald Trump did say that next week they might go after, they might start going after some energy assets, starting with power plants and bridges, which is something that he threatened to do earlier in the war, in March especially. And some of those attacks did take place, which resulted in massive retaliation. The hope right now, at least in the region, is that it doesn't go to that level, but that's definitely the direction as we stand.
19: Now, we've heard from the head of the International Maritime Association in an interview with Bloomberg Radio saying the Strait of Hormuz is now too dangerous for commercial travel. How significant is it for an official of that capacity to deliver that kind of warning?
20: It was extremely significant, and they're not alone. India has just advised its shipping companies and shipping companies to basically stay away from trips across the Hormuz Strait, and they asked Indian seamen not to be sent to the area. Look, I think what we need to look at is the level of traffic, and it's dwindled. It's come down to basically nothing. We've seen super tankers getting hit by Iran, and also as well as the U.S. In the most recent example that took place yesterday, and we're seeing a slump in oil loadings in the Persian Gulf by Saudi Arabia, which is a bit of an exception because it is not as reliant on loadings from within the Persian Gulf as other countries are because of its ability to divert its oil supplies, oil exports to ports on the Red Sea coast. But we have also seen a decline in shuttle traffic, which was used by the likes of United Arab Emirates to get it to get their oil out of the Persian Gulf and basically transfer it to other ships for exports elsewhere. As things stand now, there is a huge difference between what's going through now in the Strait of Hormuz and what was the case just a week ago before the latest round of attacks and counterstrikes started taking place between the U.S. and Iran.
19: And not just around the Strait of Hormuz, owner. We've also seen the U.S. strike a sanctioned oil tanker inside the Persian Gulf. Could we be seeing an expansion of the blockade?
20: Yeah, that is a first, or at least one of the rare examples where a ship, an Iranian ship, was struck so deep inside the Persian Gulf, as you said, Nathan. The actual blockade, the physical blockade, is further to the south of where that incident took place, and it shows the American willingness and obviously as well as capability to strike Iranian ships even after they go past what we believe is the general contours of the American blockade that is now outside the Gulf, outside the Strait of Hormuz.
19: And we only have about 30 seconds left here, owner, but does all this seem as though it's getting the U.S. and Iran any closer to getting back to a negotiating table?
20: No, it's not. The last time this kind of pickup took place, it was down to the negotiators to basically pull off a breakthrough in diplomatic talks, which may always happen in an unexpected way, but we have no indication from either side that they are close to a

0: 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Let's listen in.
1: So China's compliance with the rare earth elements of our agreements, it's not perfect. I think everyone knows that. You can read that in the paper. That being said, we are getting a flow of rare earths. We don't have factories shutting down because they don't have it. 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They did it in 2010 and 2011. 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
1: For U.S. national and economic security.
5: You've got rare earths. There's huge pharmaceutical dependence as well. And I wonder how you're thinking about that, the way that you can kind of curb our reliance on Chinese pharmaceuticals and ingredients.
1: Yeah, we think about this a lot. This is really critical, because at the end of the day, if somehow you lose access to Chinese inputs, it can be a huge challenge for our own manufacturers. Base. And some people will say, well, what about India? Fine, but a lot of the inputs that India uses also come from China. One great thing that we're seeing as we try to encourage companies to reshore is we actually have commitments from 17 pharmaceutical companies, the largest and the most major pharmaceutical companies, not only to lower prices of medication here in the U.S., pharmaceutical prices have gone down by 2.5%, but they've also agreed to reshore here and to manufacture here. And so we have companies like Eli Lilly and Novartis and others actually pouring concrete and superstructures going up in new facilities in North Carolina and Indiana and Southern California.
5: There's a long way to go until this meeting in September when the Chinese president comes to the United States. But let me ask you lastly, sort of how you're thinking about that. You were so integral to the conversations that took place in Beijing. What are you expecting deliverables-wise to come out of that meeting in Washington in a couple months?
1: Well, the number one deliverable we always have between President Trump and President Xi is to continue the stability of the relationship. Both of these leaders are very committed to having a strong and solid personal relationship. Now, that doesn't mean we don't have issues in the broader relationship. Obviously, we do. China is a big challenge for the U.S. in a lot of ways. But we want to make sure we're delivering stability. There's never been a situation where the U.S. side or even the Chinese side has gone out and said, everyone should expect a comprehensive agreement that resolves all issues. Like, no one's ever promised that. So that's not what we expect. We will have an opportunity to take stock of Chinese commitments with respect to purchases of soybeans and other agricultural products. We'll take stock on the rare earth issues we decided. So I think it'll be a moment for stocktaking, confirming the relationship, making sure that China's complying with what it's agreed to do. That's really what we're looking forward to in this meeting.
0: And that was U.S. Trade Representative Jamison Greer speaking exclusively to Bloomberg's David Gura. Catch the full conversation on the Bloomberg Podcast YouTube page. 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Nathan.
6: Karen, repeating some of our top stories, the U.S. has struck Iran for a fifth straight day and hit a sanctioned oil tanker deep in the Persian Gulf. Iran's responded with strikes aimed at U.S. bases in Jordan and Kuwait, and President Trump has warned he'll escalate further until Iran reopens the Strait of Hormuz.
0: Acting Attorney General Todd Blanche says he'd support a bill blocking creation of a so-called government weaponization fund. The president's former attorney faced tough questions about his independence from the president at his Senate confirmation hearing.
6: And President Trump plans to discuss election security in a primetime address to the nation tonight. National Intelligence Director nominee Jay Clayton sidestepped questions about whether Joe Biden won in 2020 in his confirmation hearing before the Senate.
0: And we have more on those stories coming up on Bloomberg Daybreak.
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6: 5:24 on Wall Street. Bloomberg's Alexis Christophorus is here to check the front pages for us on this Thursday morning, including this provocative headline from the Wall Street Journal. Mm-hmm. Alexis, AI knows what you did online. Now your employer does too. Good morning.
9: I know. All right. Well, employers are using artificial intelligence to dig deeper into job candidates' online history, making it easier to trace their digital footprint. So companies are increasingly focused on employees' character. They're scouring digital histories as part of their quest to identify

0: people who will fit into their culture. Now, you can take some steps here to guard your online image. Of course, the safest move is to keep anything inappropriate off the internet, but experts say it's a good idea. Periodically do an internet search on yourself, see what pops up. There are companies out there that can help reduce or drown out negative information. You can also add good content about yourself to the public domain, but they say changing privacy settings and completely sanitizing your internet history can actually be a liability and leave employers asking even more questions.
1: Well, here's one from Business Insider. Robot dogs could soon be leaving packages at your doorstep. Tell us a bit about this.
0: I don't know if I want to see that, but yeah. Getting deliveries from a truck to your front door might soon involve a little robot dog. So the robotics company Boston Dynamics is testing Spot. That's their canine-shaped robot. Of course he's Spot. As a delivery worker that can ride along in trucks and then hop out to leave packages at customers' doorsteps. Boston Dynamics says it's in talks with some major logistics companies to test Spot for making deliveries. You know, robots are already carrying out some deliveries, you know, most of the way to their destinations, but Spot is really meant to tackle those last few feet of the deliveries, the so-called porch gap, as Boston Dynamics puts it. DoorDash's CEO says that going from curb to doorstep is one aspect of the delivery that human workers can navigate more easily than robots at the moment.
2: Well, count on the New York Post sports page to ask this question, Alexis. Why are male World Cup players wearing sports bras? I think a lot of fans are probably asking that question
0: as
2: well.
0: If you haven't seen it, Google this, because it's kind of cool. People on social media have been pointing out that World Cup soccer players are rocking some extra support underneath their jerseys. Sometimes they're just wearing them all out on their own. A majority of the Brazil national men's team actually are wearing them. But here's the deal. They are made by sports tech companies like Sports Performance Tracking, Catapult, Stat Sports. They are really there as GPS vests that track and measure performance during training and matches, and they help teams better understand each player's individual output so that the team can make some smarter decisions about training and recovery.
1: Yeah, I was going to say, it's certainly not because they're comfortable, because, you know.
0: We know better, Karen.
1: Yes, we do. Alexis Christophorus, we do indeed. Thanks for checking the front pages for us this morning. Up next, we have the latest on the ramped up tensions and attacks between the U.S. and Iran. Plus, President Trump prepares to address the nation tonight on election security. That's coming up in our 5:30 news on a day when S&P and Dow futures are a little changed. NASDAQ futures are down 0.2%, down 66 points. The 10-year Treasury yield is at 4.57%. Now we have a look at today's Bloomberg weather forecast.
3: Wildfire smoke or reduced visibility today may cause some delays. Minneapolis would be a spot that hazy sunshine may cause delays. Temperatures in Minneapolis are going to be near 90 today. May see a few delays in the Boston area today due to haze. It'll be breezy. Temperatures in Boston around 85. Phoenix today, there's going to be a few sporadic delays due to scattered showers and thunderstorms. Highs will be near 104. I'm Rob Carolin, Bloomberg Radio.
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2: We're coming up on 5:30 on Wall Street. Good morning. I'm Nathan Hager.
1: And I'm Karen Moscow. We're just about 4 hours away from the open of U.S. trading. Let's get you up to date on the news you need to know at this hour. And tensions are intensifying in and around the Strait of Hormuz. The U.S. struck Iran for a fifth straight day overnight and hit a sanctioned oil tanker near the country's main export terminal, while Tehran responded with attacks aimed at U.S. bases in Kuwait and Jordan. Bloomberg's Paul Wallace has more from Dubai.
5: Both sides seem pretty entrenched in their positions. None of them are backing down, and there's certainly no sign that Iran is backing down in the face of Donald Trump's threat to escalate U.S. strikes unless Tehran says it will give up control over the Strait of Hormuz and stop attacking ships there. So I think we could be in for several days more of skirmishing and strikes around the Persian Gulf.
1: And Bloomberg's Paul Wallace reports Iran's chief negotiator installed peace talks with the U.S., says he sees no reason to remain committed to the interim peace deal, but he's stopping short of saying Tehran will formally withdraw from the memorandum of understanding.
2: Well, in a conversation with Bloomberg's David Gura at the Aspen Security Forum, Karen, International Energy Agency Executive Director Fatih Birol warned the global economy will be in peril if the crisis is not resolved within weeks.
6: If the Hormuz Strait is not open end. of July, when the travel season starts, which means the demand goes up, we may be entering the red zone for global economy. Thanks God, there was a ceasefire and some oil went through the Strait of Hormuz. It is good news. But if the current situation lasts longer and the Strait of Hormuz is quasi-closed, then we may again have some difficult days for the global economy.
2: And again, that was International Energy Agency Chief Fatih Birol speaking with Bloomberg's David Gura at the Aspen Security Forum.
1: Nathan, President Trump is scheduled to deliver a primetime national address from the White House tonight. The speech is expected to focus on election integrity. And Bloomberg's Amy Morris reports from Washington.
7: A day before the president's address, DNI nominee Jay Clayton faced questions from senators about the 2020 election, which President Trump continues to falsely claim that he won. Senator Mark Warner of Virginia.
8: So let me just ask you, it should be a simple question. Do you deny that Joe Biden won the 2020 election?
9: Senator, I'm not an election denier. Joe Biden was certified as the president of the United States.
7: Now, President Trump's speech is expected to focus on newly declassified intelligence regarding foreign interference in past elections, along with proposed changes to voting machines and federal voting rules. In Washington, Amy Morris, Bloomberg Radio.
1: All right, Amy, thank you. 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
2: Acting Attorney General Todd Blanchard says he would support a bill to block creation of a $1.8 billion government weaponization fund. He made that apparent concession during his Senate confirmation hearing to be permanent head of the Justice Department. Blanchard was also pressed about his independence from President Trump as his former personal attorney.
10: I'm his lawyer, was his lawyer, and now I'm the deputy attorney general. So I met him as his criminal defense attorney. I'm not sure there's very many people who have ever had a criminal defense attorney who calls that person their friend.
2: Well, Todd Blanchard needs support from every Republican on the Senate Judiciary Committee to advance his nomination. At least one, John Cornyn, says he's still undecided.
1: Well, let's turn to the markets, Nathan, and futures, or S&P futures, are little change this morning. Earnings continue with Netflix heading that list, and we get a preview with Bloomberg's Tom Busby.
11: After first quarter earnings 3 months ago fell short of analyst expectations, Netflix issued a rather tepid forecast for the second quarter. So the big concern for investors now, the prospects for growth as user engagement slows. Also, whether recent investments in new content, new technology, and live programming with ads is boosting revenue. Bloomberg Consensus calls for overall revenue of $12.58 billion, earnings per share of 79 cents. Tom Busby, Bloomberg Radio.
1: 32 on Wall Street. Let's bring in Michael Barr with more on what else is going on in New York and around the world. Michael, good morning.
12: Good morning, Karen. Extreme weather is slamming the U.S. with wildfire smoke degrading air quality in New York and intense heat across much of the country. With more, here's Bloomberg meteorologist Craig Allen.
13: We have another day of heat, but a little less humidity today. That's just half the story, though. We are dealing with Canadian wildfire smoke again. It's not quite as bad as a few years back, but troublesome nonetheless. An air quality alert is in effect for our entire listening area from Washington up to Boston. It's a code orange around D.C. and Boston with air quality index numbers at 100 to 150, which is challenging for sensitive groups. But it's a code red for the New York City Tri-State region, that's 150 to 200 range of fine particulates, which is unhealthy for all who are outdoors or away from fresh air sources.
12: Bloomberg meteorologist Craig Allen. Mark Wayne Mullen is facing his first major test as Homeland Security Secretary after deadly shootings by ICE agents in Maine and Houston. ICE briefly suspended most vehicle stops after the shootings, but then President Donald Trump has apparently reversed that guidance. However, Maine Senator Susan Collins backs a temporary halt to routine ICE traffic stops.
14: I believe that the DHS position of having a halt in these traffic stops until we know more answers is the right way to go.
12: President Trump wrote on social media that traffic stops are one of ICE's most important and effective crime-fighting tools, and that giving them up would be playing right into the criminals' hands. The New York Times has filed a motion to quash subpoenas that the Justice Department served on journalists who reported on security concerns involving the new Qatari-gifted Air Force One. The Times senior Vice President and Deputy General Counsel. They say that the subpoenas violate the constitutional rights of the Times and its journalists. In Hong Kong, police arrested five booksellers over alleged seditious material. It comes as Beijing is increasingly imposing strict control over the once autonomous territory in free speech crackdowns. Defense Secretary Pete Hegseth says he's rolling out a new screening program for testosterone deficiency among troops. Hegseth calls the move necessary to allow service members to operate at their absolute best. Global news, 24 hours a day, and whenever you want it, with Bloomberg News Now. I'm Michael Barr, and this is Bloomberg. Karen.
1: All right, Michael Barr, thank you. S&P futures, they are little change this morning. So are Dow futures. NASDAQ futures down 0.25%, down 81 points. And the DAX in Germany is down 0.5%. 10-year Treasury down 6/32nds, yield 4.57%. The yield on the two-year, 4.15%. NYMEX crude oil, it's down 0.4%, down 32 cents. It's $79.28 a barrel. Brent is at $84.30. And COMEX gold down 0.33%, down about $14. At $4,038 an ounce, the euro 1.14162 against the dollar.
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3: So much has come online that it's eaten up all the excess supply. And so now the grid is under stress in a couple of short years. We're facing a shortfall next year if things don't turn around in terms of demand projections. So on that level, it's not that the household is competing with it, but somebody has to pay for the new supply.
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1: And I'm Karen Moscow, and stocks are mirroring the cautious moves across most asset classes as traders consider whether earnings justify further advances in the artificial intelligence trade and uncertainty swirls around the Middle East. And futures this morning, little changed. S&P and Dow futures, NASDAQ futures down 0.3% on 91 points. 10-year Treasury down 6/32, yield 4.57%. The yield on the 2-year, 4.15%. NYMEX crude oil is down 0.1% on 11 cents at $79.47. A barrel. COMEX gold down 0.3%, down almost $13 at $4,039 an ounce. Bloomberg dollar spot index little change. The euro 1.1463 against the dollar. British pound 1.3509. The yen 162.19. And Bitcoin, it is down 1.4% at $64,000. And Eli Lilly is in talks to acquire Atai Beckley. That's according to people familiar with the matter, and it underscores growing interest from large drug makers in the once fringe area of psychedelic medicine. That is a Bloomberg Business Flash. Now here's Michael Barr with more on what's going on around the world. Michael.
12: Thank you very much, Karen. The U.S. intensified its strikes targeting Iran early today, hitting targets further north as American forces also fired into a ship it accused of trying to break its naval blockade on the Islamic Republic. Iran retaliated with missile and drone fire targeting Bahrain, Jordan, and Kuwait before dawn and warned its attacks may escalate. President Trump is making a primetime address to the nation that's expected to include discussion of election issues tonight. Acting Attorney General Todd Blanche told senators he would support legislation to foreclose the creation of a $1.8 billion government weaponization fund. Republican Senator John Cornyn questioned whether there has been a written agreement to modify the settlement to ensure the fund can't go forward. Meanwhile, Jay Clayton, the nominee to become Director of National Intelligence, declined to say if Joe Biden won the 2020 election, instead saying Biden was certified as the winner. Defending champ Argentina has reached the World Cup final by beating England 2-1. Argentina will now face Spain for the title on Sunday. In golf, round one of the British Open begins today, or as serious golfers just say, the Open. Global news 24 hours a day and whenever you want it with Bloomberg News Now. I'm Michael Barr, and this is Bloomberg Now.
2: You got me, Michael. That tickled me. Thank you. Coming up on 5:43 on Wall Street, this is Bloomberg Daybreak. I'm Nathan Hager alongside Karen Moscow, taking a look at the market, or as the professionals call it, the market. Let's bring in Amanda Agati, Chief Investment Officer at PNC. And Karen kind of teed things up pretty nicely here in her introduction here, Amanda. So I'll just ask you, do earnings justify further advances in the artificial intelligence trade? Good morning.
23: Good morning. It's great to be with you guys. Yes, the earnings. Can I play off that?
2: Oh, there you go. That's right.
23: The earnings.
2: Such a pro.
23: Do indeed justify the AI trade. I'm going to go all in on this. Yes, absolutely. I mean, I think what's interesting now with some of the heating up, certainly in the Middle East, again, that earnings are coming at exactly the right time, right? The market has been completely moving on to other things as a function of the ceasefire and some kind of things settling down in the Middle East. And so now that it's sort of picking back up again, good thing that the market has Q2 earnings season to focus on. And I think the underlying fundamentals, at least so far out of the gate, and at least as a function of the positive revisions we saw over the course of the second quarter, are really certainly good enough, I think, to keep the market, the rally, the AI trade, all of these things intact.
2: I'll just push back on you a little bit here because, you know, despite the fact that we have seen to push back and look past the intensification of what's been happening in the Middle East. And as we start to see that again, when does the situation in the Middle East start to lead to a breaking point for the market? Do you see that at some point?
23: Well, I actually had seen it as potentially a breaking point if we were talking about the conflict continuing in June. I recognize it's mid-July. Yeah. We're still talking about it. So the thing that was really sort of worrying us, and it's still swirling in the background, is the nature of what happens to energy prices, inflation, right, the geopolitical risk premium, longer-term rates, et cetera. A lot of that started to settle down, even though we didn't get a resolution fully in terms of the conflict in June. And even some of the recent data points actually, you know, helped sort of demystify or dispel that fear that this is not necessarily a second wave of inflation. This is temporary of sorts. It's not transitory, but it is indeed temporary. And so I think that enabled the market to kind of move on to other things. I'm going to start worrying again about it to the extent that we start to see some of these factors as a function of the conflict creep back into the data, but not at the moment. Not at the moment. And in the absence of that, I think earnings are good enough.
2: Okay. Are valuations a concern for you?
23: No, it's actually a great question. At the beginning of the year, we were sitting at more elevated valuations than where we are today. We got about a multiple point and a half of valuation multiple reset, but it's the good kind of multiple compression. It's because the earnings growth story has been so strong. So the E is outpacing the P. So where we stand today, it's not a cheap market by any means, but we're at 20 and a half times the forward P. And so I think that does give the market a little bit of room here, but we're not expecting multiple expansion from here, especially given how strong the second half looks like it will be from an earnings growth perspective. We might even see a little bit more multiple contraction, but I think that's very healthy for the market.
2: Well, then how much room is there for the rally to broaden beyond the big tech names? Is there room for earnings to continue to grow outside the big tech sector?
23: There certainly is room. I think as a function of Q2 earnings season, we are expecting to see a decent amount of market breadth. In Q1, 80% of earnings growth was tied to AI and that sort of related trade. I think as a function of where we are today, the expectation is about 60%. So there is signs of life outside of the AI trade. We'll see how things play out in the back half of the year. But obviously, if energy prices start creeping higher again, if inflation starts creeping higher, it makes it harder for the non-AI names to participate quite as much. And that's why we need to get to a quick resolution here.
2: Okay, we only have about 30 seconds left here. When does extreme bullishness become a bearish signal for you?
23: Well, I don't think we're there yet. So that's the key. There's a lot of talk about, is this sort of the bubble, right? And we've been talking about the bubble for the last few years, and yet it continues on. I think this is entirely a function of the earnings fundamentals. If I thought the earnings fundamentals were hitting an inflection point, aka growth was starting to kind of roll over or slow down, that's when I would start to get worried. We're not there yet. We're still in an acceleration mode.
2: Amanda Agati. Thank you so much. Amanda Agati with us this morning, Chief Investment Officer at PNC. Karen.
1: Nathan, it's time now for the Bloomberg ETF report. 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And as we've been reporting, South Korea will temporarily halt new listings of single stock leverage exchange traded products to curb market volatility. It comes after a surge in popularity of funds tied to Samsung Electronics and SK Hynix. Here's Bloomberg's Neil Campling.
5: Volatility is a key issue, not just in Korea, but also in tech and particularly in memory.
1: And that's Bloomberg's Neil Campling. The Financial Services Commission says the ban will remain in place until market conditions stabilize. Now, more than a dozen leverage ETFs that aim to deliver twice the daily return of Samsung Electronics and SK Hynix shares launched 2 months ago, and they've been blamed by market participants for exacerbating price swings through large rebalancing trades that are needed to maintain their target leverage. And that is a Bloomberg ETF report. Nathan.
2: Karen, repeating our top stories, the U.S. has carried out a fifth straight day of attacks on Iran and struck a sanctioned tanker in the Persian Gulf. Iran has shown little sign of backing down from President Trump's threats to ramp up strikes until Iran reopens the Strait of Hormuz.
1: Attorney General nominee Tom Blanche says he'd support a bill blocking a $1.8 billion government weaponization fund. Blanche faced tough questions about his independence from the president after serving as his personal lawyer.
2: And President Trump addresses the nation in primetime tonight. He's expected to focus on election security after his intelligence director nominee Jay Clayton sidestepped questions about Joe Biden's 2020 victory.
1: And we have more on those stories coming up on Bloomberg Daybreak.
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1: And I'm Karen Moscow, and futures are lower. S&P and Dow futures down a tenth of a percent this morning. S&P futures down about 9 points. Dow futures down 59. And NASDAQ futures down 0.4% or 130 points. 10-year Treasury down 6/32nds. Yield 4.57%. Yield on the 2-year 4.15%. And NYMEX crude oil is down about 0.2% on 12 cents at $79.48 a barrel. COMEX gold is down 0.3% at almost $12 at $4,040 an ounce. That's a Bloomberg Business Flash. Now here's Michael Barr with more on what's going on around the world. Michael.
12: Karen, the U.S. launched airstrikes on Iran targeting missile storage and launch sites, air to sites, and coastal surveillance installations. U.S. officials say it's to degrade Iran's ability to threaten shipping in the Strait of Hormuz. Tehran retaliated earlier today with missile and drone fire targeting Bahrain, Jordan, and Kuwait. President Trump says he will reveal really big news during his primetime address tonight. It's expected to include a discussion of election integrity. President Trump says ICE officers should continue vehicle stops despite recent fatal shootings. The president's statements yesterday run counter to the suspension of the stops that were used as part of his immigration crackdown. Defending champs, Argentina. They reached the World Cup final by beating England 2-1. Now in golf, round one of the British Open begins today. Global news, 24 hours a day, and whenever you want it with the Bloomberg News Now. I'm Michael Barr, and this is Bloomberg.
0: Okay, Michael, thanks for coming up on 555 on Wall Street. It's time for our daily Bloomberg Law Brief, exploring legal issues in the news. Today on the heated Senate confirmation hearing for Attorney General nominee Todd Blanche. The acting Attorney General and President Trump's former personal lawyer faced skeptical questions about his independence from the president, the creation of a fund to compensate the president's allies, and the bungled release of the Jeffrey Epstein files. Blanche will need support of all Republicans on the Judiciary Committee to move his nomination forward. And for more, Bloomberg's June Grosso speaks to constitutional law expert David Super, a professor at Georgetown Law.
1: David, what's your general impression of how Blanche did so far?
2: I mean, he's a smart lawyer. There are some lawyers in Trump's orbit who are completely incompetent. Blanche is certainly not one of those. And he's, I think, fairly quick on his feet. But he's got a record that's very difficult to defend, and he's got a boss who won't let him promise to do things that any reasonable attorney general would do. So he's been in a box several times. Some of the Democrats have done a pretty good job of pinning him down. Some of them have done a less good job of pinning him down, and some of them have just talked.
1: There were a lot of questions about whether Blanche would be independent from President Trump. And in response to a question from Democratic Senator Chris Coons, Blanche basically said that the Justice Department is part of the executive branch. If confirmed, he'll be part of the cabinet, and we all serve at the pleasure of the president. I don't know that he ever really asserted independence from the president.
2: No, he really didn't. I mean, at one point he said that we will act with integrity. At another point, he made the predictable statement that, of course, if he was asked to do something illegal, he would resign, but that would never happen with this president. But he is part of a Justice Department that is asserting a historically broad reading of presidential powers, which includes no independence for anybody in the executive branch, himself included. So he can't claim to be independent without having that used against his own lawyers when they're asserting their unified executive theory.
1: So everyone knew that a big point was going to be the so-called anti-weaponization fund. He said several times the fund is dead, but Republican Senator John Cornyn, who's a key vote, pinned him down. And Blanche admitted that the settlement agreement is a contract and it could conceivably be resurrected.
2: That leads me to believe that the president is not comfortable with the weaponization fund being dead, because Mr. Blanche could have gotten himself out of a lot of trouble by agreeing to provide a letter declaring that, and he wouldn't do it. And when he was pressed on whether they could sue for breach of contract, he more or less acknowledged that they could and didn't really have much of an answer to that. So I think President Trump has made a firm decision that he wants to help the January 6th rioters, and Mr. Blanche is trying to avoid saying anything that will burn bridges that he knows he's going to have to cross.
1: It seems to be coming down to one Republican senator, John Cornyn, who said he's not decided yet. It appears that all the Republican senators on the Judiciary Committee, at least, will fall in line.
2: I think so. And I find that very distressing. There's no question that President Trump will get an attorney general to his liking and an attorney general who will do what he says on a great many things. But to confirm someone as attorney general who has already been personally involved in so much misconduct seems very unfortunate. And I wish more senators would say, you get your person, but not this one.
0: That's David Super, professor.
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0: Analytics, business insights, and workflow tools at Bloom. We have earnings from United Health crossing the Bloomberg terminal. The health conglomerate raised its outlook for the year and reported quarterly profit well ahead of Wall Street estimates, and the shares are ahead by 6.33% pre-market. Up next, the latest from the Middle East with little sign of U.S. let-up on Iran as President Trump prepares for a primetime address. That's coming up in our 6 a.m. news. Hour 2 of Daybreak starts right now.
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1: From the Bloomberg Interactive Brokers Studios, this is Bloomberg Daybreak for Thursday, July 16th, coming up today.
0: Fighting intensifies between the U.S. and Iran as traffic through the Strait of Hormuz dwindles.
1: Election issues expected to be a main focus as President Trump delivers a primetime address tonight.
0: Kevin Warsh reiterates his independence as he wraps up congressional testimony.
1: And SpaceX slips below its IPO price for the first time.
6: It's not just the heat. The Northeast is also dealing with air quality alerts from Canadian wildfires, plus a reversal on traffic stops by ICE. I'm Michael Barr. More ahead.
7: I'm John Stashower in sports. The Open Championship Golf is underway. Another come-from-behind win for Argentina to reach the World Cup final.
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0: Good morning, I'm Nathan Hager.
1: And I'm Karen Moscow. And U.S. stock index futures, they are lower this morning with S&P futures down 0.2%, down 12 points. Dow futures, though, higher, up 0.2%, or 116 points. And NASDAQ futures are down 0.6%, or 175 points. 10-year Treasury down 6/32nds, yield 4.57%. The yield on the 2-year, 4.15%. And 9X crude oil is down 0.1%, down 12 cents at $79.48 a barrel.
0: Karen, we begin with the latest developments in the Middle East. The U.S. struck Iran for a fifth straight day, hitting a sanctioned oil tanker near the country's main export terminal. Iran responded to the U.S. barrage, firing upon American bases in Kuwait and Jordan. We get more from Bloomberg Middle East managing editor Onur Ant.
8: We saw further strikes by the U.S. on various missile storage and missile launch sites, control and command centers, again, along Iran's southern coast. The Islamic Republic responded as expected. There have been retaliatory attacks, especially on Arab states in the Persian Gulf. So this basically takes up the escalation one step further. We are seeing the continuation of a serious test facing, well, there is no ceasefire really left anymore, but the interim agreement has all but collapsed. Yeah, the latest strikes are just a continuation of this serious test facing the interim agreement.
0: And Bloomberg's Onur Ant says the U.S. and Iran are accusing each other of breaching the terms of the Memorandum of Understanding.
1: Nathan, we have a warning from the head of the International Energy Agency. Executive Director Fatih Birol says the global economy faces a renewed challenge if the conflict that's choked the Strait of Hormuz is not resolved in a matter of weeks. Birol spoke with Bloomberg's David Gura at the Aspen Security Forum in Colorado.
9: Big uncertainty, and the markets are nervous whether or not there will be a soon and lasting solution to the problem. And at the same time, many countries are taking some measures to avoid the worst case scenario.
1: And that was International Energy Agency Executive Director Fatih Birol speaking with Bloomberg's David Gura at the Aspen Security Forum. And Birol added that the conflict must be resolved in a matter of weeks to limit impact on the global economy.
0: Well, back in Washington, Karen, a couple of key Trump nominees faced questions in confirmation hearings. Acting Attorney General Todd Blanche faced criticism over a deal giving President Trump and his allies immunity from past tax audits. Bloomberg's Amy Morris reports from Washington.
10: Blanche says the fund created by President Trump's lawsuit against the IRS has been canceled, but Republican Senator John Cornyn raised concerns that it could be revived.
11: The President of the United States has not agreed in writing to delete the weaponization fund, and there's no guarantee that he might raise that issue by way of a lawsuit in the future.
13: There's no fund. I suppose they could bring a lawsuit.
10: Senators also questioned whether Blanche can operate independently from Trump, given his past work as Trump's personal lawyer. Blanche will need the support of all Republicans on the Judiciary Committee to advance his nomination. In Washington, Amy Morris, Bloomberg Radio.
1: All right, Amy, thank you. Well, President Trump's nominee to lead the U.S. intelligence community also appeared on the Hill for his confirmation hearing. Jake Clayton repeatedly sidestepped questions from Democrats about whether Joe Biden won the 2020 election. He had this exchange with the top Democrat on the Senate Intelligence Committee, Mark Warner.
14: So let me just ask you, it should be a simple question. Do you deny that Joe Biden won the 2020 election?
15: Senator, I'm not an election denier. Joe Biden was certified as the president of the United States.
1: Jay Clayton was also pressed about his current role as Manhattan's top federal prosecutor and his office's move to subpoena New York Times journalists for reporting on security shortcomings on President Trump's new Air Force One from Qatar.
15: Security investigation. I'm happy to talk to you and this committee about our approach to the First Amendment.
1: And Jay Clayton's timeline for a full Senate confirmation vote is still unclear, but Democrats have voiced urgency about replacing the current acting director of national intelligence, Bill Pulte. President Trump appointed him to succeed Tulsi Gabbard as DNI last month, despite a lack of national security experience.
0: And Karen, election security is likely to be a key topic when President Trump delivers a primetime address to the nation tonight. He said as much to reporters in the Oval Office.
16: Our country has to shape up. What we're going to be talking about Thursday is it doesn't get bigger, because without free and fair elections, you don't have a country. We'll be discussing other things, too.
0: Now, the White House hasn't said what those other things might be, but the president's last address to the nation was on the Iran war in April. Tonight's speech is scheduled for 9 p.m. Wall Street time. 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
1: Nathan, let's go to geopolitics and trade now. U.S. Trade Representative Jamison Greer signaled modest expectations for the summit between President Trump and his Chinese counterpart Xi Jinping in September. He says the meeting will focus on assessing current commitments by the two sides.
18: The number one deliverable we always have between President Trump and President Xi is to continue the stability of the relationship. Both of these leaders are very committed to having a strong and solid personal relationship. Now, that doesn't mean we don't have issues in the broader relationship. Obviously, we do. China is a big challenge for the U.S. in a lot of ways. But we want to make sure we're delivering stability.
1: U.S. Trade Representative Jamison Greer adds that the U.S. will look to bridge gaps in China's compliance with trade agreements, including on China's commitment to delay rare earths restrictions. Greer made the comments to Bloomberg's David Gura. Catch the entire interview and all of our coverage of the Aspen Security Forum on the Bloomberg Video Hub at Bloomberg.com and on the Bloomberg Business app.
0: On Capitol Hill, Karen, Fed Chair Kevin Warsh wrapped up 2 days of congressional testimony at the Senate Banking Committee. He was asked about possible interference from President Trump.
19: The president has not, before I took this office, before I raised my right hand, he has not tried to influence the conduct of monetary policy. And if he tried to, I would continue to keep my head down and do the job. I don't have a long record, but I've got a 7-week record. And before that, I had a 25-year record. And I think that should count for something.
0: And hours after Kevin Warsh spoke, the president reiterated his view on interest rates, telling Fox, quote, "I'd like to see them go down."
1: We turn to the markets now, Nathan, where chip stocks will be in focus again. This after Taiwan's semiconductor manufacturing raised its spending and revenue projections for the year. The main chip maker for NVIDIA now expects capital expenditure of as much as $64 billion in 2026. It's also projecting revenue growth of slightly above 40%, significantly higher from the more than 30% it had predicted.
0: Speaking of NVIDIA, Karen, Japan plans to buy more than 27,000 next-generation Rubin chips from the world's most valuable company to build a homegrown foundational AI model for robots. The initiative is part of a series of efforts by the Japanese government to lower its reliance on foreign technology and bolster national security.
1: Nathan, South Korea will temporarily halt new listings of single-stock leveraged exchange-traded products to curb market volatility. The move follows a surge in popularity of funds tied to Samsung Electronics and SK Hynix. More than a dozen leveraged ETFs launched 2 months ago, which aim to deliver twice the daily return of Samsung and SK Hynix. It has been blamed by market participants for exacerbating price swings.
0: And Karen, J.P. Morgan Chase CEO Jamie Dimon is warning against broad access to Anthropic's Mythos artificial intelligence model. He says the powerful technology raises serious risks.
20: Mythos, that's a real issue, which I know our government is on top of at this point. It's not to stop, you know, small banks from gaining stuff. It's really just to make sure we roll out this stuff that we know is being controlled, because this you're giving ballistic missiles to individuals with Mythos, basically.
0: And speaking at the Pennsylvania Defense and Innovation Summit, J.P. Morgan's Jamie Dimon noted his bank is among a group of companies that have been testing Mythos since April.
1: And SpaceX shares, they come back to Earth. They've fallen to their lowest level since the company went public. Shares briefly fell below their initial public offering price. SpaceX surged nearly 50% over its first days of trading. They've dropped 40% since hitting an all-time high a month ago. And another note here, SpaceX will attempt a major test flight of its massive Starship rocket today. The rocket is central to Elon Musk's ambitions to put data centers in space.
0: And in deal news, Karen, Uber's agreed to buy German food delivery company Delivery Hero for $14.8 billion. The food delivery market boomed during COVID and has been rapidly consolidating since then. Uber has been making acquisitions overseas to strengthen its international position.
1: For a look at some of the other stories making news in New York and around the world. And for that, we're joined by Bloomberg's Michael Barr. Michael, good morning.
12: Good morning, Karen. The heat will continue in the Northeast today, but even more troublesome is the air quality. With more, here's Bloomberg meteorologist Craig Allen.
21: The sky had that orange color again yesterday, right? And it could be worse today. So far, the smoke from wildfires in Ontario province have been mostly aloft, but it is likely to be more at ground level today with an AQI of 100 to 150 in Washington and Boston, but as unhealthy as 150 to 200 from Philadelphia up to New York City. Air quality alerts for ozone and fine particulates will be in effect most of the day today.
12: Bloomberg meteorologist Craig Allen. The Department of Homeland Security abandoned a decision to halt most immigration traffic stops after President Donald Trump demanded that the tactic continue. The decision to resume traffic stops was made after a fatal shooting of a Colombian man during an enforcement operation in Maine, which led to a brief suspension of most vehicle stops except in serious criminal cases. Meanwhile, Maine Senator Susan Collins backs a temporary halt to routine ICE traffic stops.
22: The entire Maine delegation has asked for a thorough, full, and impartial investigation to be conducted by the independent office of the Inspector General.
12: The shooting in Maine was less than 1 week after an ICE agent in Houston, Texas, shot and killed a man in a traffic stop during a deportation crackdown. More now on a story you heard a few minutes ago. The New York Times refused to let its reporters testify in front of a federal grand jury after they were subpoenaed by the Trump administration over a story about security issues with an Air Force One plane donated by Qatar. The Times filed a motion under seal to quash the subpoenas, calling them abusive and improper, and saying they violate the constitutional rights of the Times and its journalists. Global news 24 hours a day and whenever you want it with Bloomberg News Now. I'm Michael Barr, and this is Bloomberg, Karen.
1: All right, Michael Barr, thank you. Now for the Bloomberg Sports Update. Here's John Stashower. John, good morning.
23: Good morning, Karen. They're playing across the pond. The Open Championship, 154th edition. Royal Birkdale and Thomas Detry's already finished his round, 367. Alex Smalley and Robert McIntyre also minus three. They're still on the course. Scotty Scheffler is the defending champion. Birdied the first two holes. Tommy Fleetwood, even par early on. He's a native of Southport, England.
24: Excited at the opportunity to play in front of everybody. I think it's very rare to have an opportunity to play to play a tournament, let alone the Open, in the town where you grew up, in front of fans that are all there to support you. So very excited.
23: Fleetwood's playing with Jordan Spieth, who won the Open the last time it was at Royal Birkdale, 2017. He's also even par early on. At the World Cup, Argentina did it again. A fourth straight win in a knockout round game where they easily could have lost. Over these four games, the defending champs have scored only two goals in the first 78 minutes of games, but a total of nine goals after the 78th minute. More of the same in the semifinals in Atlanta. England led 1-0. Argentina scored twice in a six-minute span. Lionel Messi assisted on both. 2-1 win, providing more heartbreak for England. And now Messi has almost certainly his final World Cup game Sunday, MetLife Stadium against Spain for the championship. Baseball's back tonight with one game. It's the Mets at the Phillies. Houston has traded Lance McCullers, a member of their pitching staff, the past 12 years to Milwaukee. Hall of Famer Steve Yzerman, 22 seasons as a player in Detroit, was the GM. He's now out or remain as a team advisor. John Stachowiak, Bloomberg Sports, Karen Nathan.
0: All right, John, thank you. To 614 on Wall Street, the Middle East is coming out of five straight days now of U.S. attacks and counterattacks from Iran around the Strait of Hormuz, now into the Persian Gulf. If Tehran's showing little sign it's willing to back down from President Trump's threats of even further escalation.
2: I don't like giving deadlines, but they pretty much know. They know the story. They better behave.
0: President Trump outside the White House. Joining us once again from Dubai this morning is Bloomberg News Middle East Managing Editor Onur Ant. Onur, has the intensification of the attacks reached a new level, do you think? Good morning.
8: Good morning. Yes, the intensification has indeed reached a new level. We've seen now the longest stretch of U.S. strikes on Iranian targets, followed by retaliatory attacks by the Islamic Republic against Arab nations in the Persian Gulf, as well as in the wider region, including in Jordan. This is clearly the most serious test facing the interim peace under the Memorandum of Understanding signed between the U.S. and Iran last month, Nathan.
0: Well, what is the status of the interim peace when we're seeing these attacks and counterattacks? I think we've heard some recent comments from the main negotiator on Iran's part. What's he saying at this point?
8: Well, the interim agreement or the interim peace has all but collapsed, and the ceasefire itself is pronounced dead or over by U.S. President Donald Trump. On the Iranian side, I would say there is more of a cacophony than a unified voice. We have seen Ghalibaf, the powerful, influential parliamentary speaker who has acted as the head of Iran's negotiation team so far, come out and defend Iran's engagement with the U.S. Just late last night in an interview with Iran's state TV. Those remarks by Ghalibaf were mainly addressed at a part of the Iranian establishment that we consider to be more hawkish. There is a part of the Iranian administration, especially in IRGC, that think any engagement with the U.S. is basically treasonous and is playing to the U.S. hands, because they think the U.S. is only engaged in this fake peace process in order to basically resupply and basically restart the war that Iran was already winning. We have seen Ghalibaf basically say that this is not the negotiation process, is not tantamount to compromise, and he said it is a part of the strategy of resistance, in his own words, and the safeguarding of national interests. So we are seeing a surfacing of those divisions within Iranian establishment that we knew existed.
0: Does this point to a window for diplomacy to reopen? We only have about 30 seconds left.
8: Well, the diplomatic track has never been completely dead, but we have seen in previous rounds of escalation that diplomatic breakthroughs that bring the two sides to the table happen almost unexpectedly, and we right now have no indication that we are on the cusp of a similar breakthrough, Nathan.
0: Thanks again, Onur, for being with us and keeping us updated on what's happening in and around the Strait of Hormuz. Onur Ant, Bloomberg News Middle East Managing Editor, with us this morning from Dubai. Karen.
1: Nathan, let's turn back now to our coverage of the Aspen Security Forum happening this week in Colorado. Bloomberg's David Gura is there and hosted a panel looking at the state of global trade. He sat down with former trade representatives Robert Lighthizer and Michael Froman.
3: We're at this period where these 10% global tariffs are due to expire in a matter of days. We're looking ahead potentially to 301 tariffs. Ambassador Lighthizer, let me turn to you and just get your assessment of sort of how this trade project is going under this second term of President Trump.
4: Well, it'll surprise no one to say that I agree with Ambassador Greer, and I'm very proud of the fact that he's doing such a spectacular job for our country. I think when we frame this, and I think we tend to lose sight of this when we talk about this issue, the president, which is to say the United States, has two problems, and they're both existential. One is we have massive trade imbalances, to the tune of probably $1 trillion, I would say probably calculated $1.5 trillion even dollars going out every year structurally, not because we're stupid or lazy, but because of other countries' industrial policy. And on the other hand, we have an existential threat from a geopolitical adversary, which is China. And the president has to deal with both of those if we're going to succeed. When we talk about these things, we tend to kind of weave in and out, and one thing doesn't make sense versus the other. But this president understands that we have those two things. My own sense is that President Biden understood that we have those two problems, although he might not articulate it exactly that way. And certainly President Trump did in his first term. So I agree with Nick. We have a bipartisan agreement on this. There's a handful of sort of economists and diehard types. I liken them to that soldier from Japan that in 1978 they lured out of the jungle. So sort of still fighting the Second World War, this poor guy's name was Hero something or another. I liken him to that crowd. The fact is, we have these two problems. We have

0: and change behavior. And by that logic, they wouldn't be in place in perpetuity.
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0: We now have a 9.5-year period to say, okay, how has it worked? Has it increased manufacturing in the United States? And the answer is, as a percentage of GDP, manufacturing has gone down from 10.5% to 9.5% over a 9.5 period when we had tariffs added. Today there's a Wall Street Journal article, or maybe it was yesterday a Wall Street Journal article, that manufacturing construction in the United States is down 22% this year over last year because, not surprisingly, the inputs to manufacturing, steel, aluminum, other products, are more expensive. And we're seeing less manufacturing construction. So if that's the goal, if that's one of the goals, as has been cited, to increase manufacturing as a percentage of GDP and hopefully also manufacturing jobs over time, if that's the goal, so far it is not been successful. And it's not, it's too early to tell. It's not just, it's only been a year or a year and a half since Liberation Day. This is an experiment that we've now seen for 9.5 years. And so I think that's an important thing to keep in mind. I think there has been a bipartisan consensus, actually going back decades now, that we want to use trade policy as a way of shaping other governments and other countries' behavior and use the power of access to the American market as a way of getting them to change their labor standards, their environmental standards, their other policies. The big difference between what we've seen over the last few years and what was happened before it was through incentives. It was by allowing access to our market, and now it's about denying access to our market. It's the carrot versus the stick. And we'll see whether the stick has certainly gotten the attention of the world. It's brought a lot of countries to the table to talk about things they'd never been willing to talk about before. But whether it actually changes their behavior over time and has the result of reducing the bilateral trade deficit or the overall trade deficit, which, as the economists in the room, which I'm not one, would note, has a lot more to do with macroeconomic factors and the fact that we're running a much more demand-driven economy and big debt and deficits in the United States than any degree of trade agreement, that remains to be seen.
4: And that's former U.S. Trade Representative Michael Froman and Robert Lighthizer speaking with Bloomberg's David Gura at the Aspen Security Forum. Catch the full conversation and all of our coverage of the Aspen Security Forum on the Bloomberg Video Hub at Bloomberg.com and on the Bloomberg Business app. Nathan.
5: Karen, repeating our top stories. The U.S. has struck Iran for a fifth straight day, including a sanctioned oil tanker deep in the Persian Gulf. Iran's responded with strikes aimed at U.S. bases in Jordan and Kuwait.
4: Acting Attorney General Todd Blanche says he supported a bill blocking creation of a so-called government weaponization fund. The president's former attorney faced tough questions about his independence from the president at his Senate confirmation hearing.
5: And President Trump plans to discuss election security in a primetime address tonight. National Intelligence Director nominee Jay Clayton sidestepped questions about Joe Biden's victory in 2020 in his Senate confirmation hearing.
4: I mean, more on those stories coming up on Bloomberg Daybreak.
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5: 6:24 on Wall Street. Bloomberg's Alexis Christophers is back with us to take a look at the front pages. Another provocative headline from the Wall Street Journal,
4: yes.
5: Alexis. The AI backlash has tech executives fearing for their lives. Good morning.
8: Yeah, good morning. So violent threats against AI companies are on the rise amid growing public opposition to the technology. Digital threats targeting executives at AI companies and data centers grew sevenfold between late February and May. That's according to data from LifeRaft. Tech companies are now increasing their security budgets. They're hiring armed guards and advising workers to hide corporate logos. It also has some AI execs rethinking how they talk about their products to a public that's increasingly wary of the technology. There was a recent Quinnipiac poll that found 55% of those surveyed believed AI was doing more harm than good.
4: All right, well, this one's from the Bloomberg, and it's a different take now on AI. It turns out young Japanese who rode the AI boom are flaunting their wealth with luxury buys.
5: Oh, boy.
8: That's right. So we've seen this AI frenzy push Japanese stocks into the stratosphere, higher for a fourth year of gains. And young investors who've sort of ridden that wave are now starting to flaunt their good fortune. So the benchmark Nikkei 225 index is up 30% so far this year. And a lot of the winners are actually first-time investors who piled

0: to stocks with the help of the Japanese government's revamped tax-free savings program. So now you've got Gen Z shoppers spending their returns on luxury items like jewelry, sports cars, high-end handbags. They're saying that this could be good news for the retail sector in Japan, but it also reveals a deepening societal divide there. They say experts are saying the gap between the haves and have-nots in Japan is widening.
1: Well, moving on from luxury buys to something that'll cost you just a dollar.
0: Just a dollar.
1: Tell us what the U.S. Mint's got cooked up, according to Business Insider.
0: So the Treasury this week announced a new $1 commemorative coin featuring President Donald Trump. Now, there will be no gold or other precious metals in this coin. It will have what officials call a gold-like finish. The coin features a forward-facing portrait of President Trump alongside the words, "In God We Trust," and the inscription 1776 to 2026 for our country's 250th birthday, of course. But the design is likely to face a little legal backlash. Federal law currently bars living people from appearing on U.S. currency. Nevertheless, the new $1 commemorative coin is set to be minted in Philadelphia. It will be available this fall for those interested in collecting.
2: Okay. All right. Well, good to know for those who do collect, you can get that coin in the fall. All right. Alexis Christophorus, thanks so much for checking the front pages for us this morning. Up next, we have the latest on the ramped up tensions and attacks between the U.S. and Iran. Plus, President Trump prepares to address the nation tonight on election security. All that is coming up in our 6:30 news. And it's on a day when futures are mixed. S&P futures are down about 0.2%, now down 12 points. But Dow futures, they're higher, up about 0.2% or 80 points. And NASDAQ futures are down 0.6% or 168 points. 10-year Treasury down 6/32. The yield at 4.57%. The yield on the 2-year, 4.15%. NYMEX crude oil, little change, is $79.59. A barrel Brent at $84.74. Now, we have a look at today's Bloomberg weekend forecast.
3: Wildfire smoke or reduced visibility today may cause some delays. Minneapolis would be a spot that hazy sunshine may cause delays. Temperatures in Minneapolis are going to be near 90 today. May see a few delays in the Boston area today due to haze. It'll be breezy. Temperatures in Boston around 85. Phoenix today, there's going to be a few sporadic delays due to scattered showers and thunderstorms. Highs will be near 104. I'm Rob Carolin, Bloomberg Radio.
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2: Coming up to 6:30 on Wall Street. Good morning. I'm Karen Moscow.
1: I'm Nathan Hager. We're nearly 3 hours away from the open of U.S. trading. 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
2: Well, tensions are intensifying in and around the Strait of Hormuz. The U.S. struck Iran for a fifth straight day overnight and hit a sanctioned oil tanker near the country's main export terminal, while Tehran responded with attacks aimed at U.S. bases in Kuwait and Jordan. Bloomberg's Paul Wallace has more from Dubai.
5: Both sides seem pretty entrenched in their positions. None of them are backing down, and there's certainly no sign that Iran is backing down in the face of Donald Trump's threat to escalate U.S. strikes unless Tehran says it will give up control over the Strait of Hormuz and stop attacking ships there. So I think we could be in for several days more of skirmishing and strikes around the Persian Gulf.
2: And Bloomberg's Paul Wallace reports Iran's chief negotiator in stalled peace talks with the U.S. said he sees no reason to remain committed to the interim peace deal, but he's stopping short of saying Tehran will formally withdraw from the Memorandum of Understanding.
1: McCarran International Energy Agency Executive Director Fatih Birol is saying the global economy will be in peril if the Iran crisis is not resolved within weeks.
6: If the Hormuz Strait is not open end of July, then the travel season starts, which means the demand goes up. We may be entering the red zone for global economy. Thanks God, there was a ceasefire and some oil went through the Strait of Hormuz. It is good news. But if the current situation lasts longer and the Strait of Hormuz is quasi-closed, then we may again have some difficult days for the global economy.
1: International Energy Agency Executive Director Fatih Birol in conversation with Bloomberg's David Gura at the Aspen Security Forum.
2: Nathan, President Trump is scheduled to deliver a primetime national address from the White House tonight. The speech is expected to focus on election integrity. And Bloomberg's Amy Morris reports from Washington.
7: A day before the president's address, DNI nominee Jay Clayton faced questions from senators about the 2020 election, which President Trump continues to falsely claim that he won. Senator Mark Warner of Virginia.
8: So let me just ask you, it should be a simple question. Do you deny that Joe Biden won the 2020 election?
9: Senator, I'm not an election denier. Joe Biden was certified as the president of the United States.
7: Now, President Trump's speech is expected to focus on newly declassified intelligence regarding foreign interference in past elections, along with proposed changes to voting machines and federal voting rules. In Washington, Amy Morris, Bloomberg Radio.
2: All right, Amy, thank you. 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
1: Karen, acting Attorney General Todd Blanche says he'd support a bill blocking creation of a $1.8 billion government weaponization fund. He made that apparent concession during his Senate confirmation hearing to be permanent head of the Justice Department. Blanche was also pressed about his independence from President Trump after serving as his former personal attorney.
10: I'm his lawyer, was his lawyer, and now I'm the deputy attorney general. So I met him as his criminal defense attorney. I'm not sure there's very many people who have ever had a criminal defense attorney who calls that person their friend.
1: Now, Todd Blanche needs support from every Republican on the Senate Judiciary Committee to advance his nomination. At least one, John Cornyn, says he's still undecided.
2: Let's turn to the markets, Nathan. S&P futures are down a tenth of a percent this morning, and earnings do continue today. We're watching shares of United Health Group. They're up more than 8.5%. The health conglomerate raised its outlook for the year and reported quarterly profit well ahead of Wall Street estimates.
1: And this afternoon, Karen, we hear from Netflix. Let's get a preview from Bloomberg's Tom Busby.
3: After first quarter earnings 3 months ago fell short of analyst expectations, Netflix issued a rather tepid forecast for the second quarter. So the big concern for investors now, the prospects for growth as user engagement slows. Also, whether recent investments in new content, new technology, and live programming with ads is boosting revenue. Bloomberg Consensus calls for overall revenue of $12.58 billion, earnings per share of 79 cents. Tom Busby, Bloomberg Radio.
2: All right, Tom, thank you. 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Let's bring in Michael Barr with more on what else is going on in New York and around the world. Michael, good morning.
11: Good morning, Karen. Extreme weather is slamming the U.S. with wildfire smoke degrading air quality in New York and intense heat across much of the country. With more, here's Bloomberg meteorologist Craig Allen.
12: We have another day of heat, but a little less humidity today. That's just half the story, though. We are dealing with Canadian wildfire smoke again. It's not quite as bad as a few years back, but troublesome nonetheless. An air quality alert is in effect for our entire listening area from Washington up to Boston. It's a code orange around D.C. and Boston with air quality index numbers at 100 to 150, which is challenging for sensitive groups. But it's a code red for the New York City tri-state region. That's 150 to 200 range of fine particulates, which is unhealthy for all who are outdoors or away from fresh air sources.
11: Bloomberg meteorologist Craig Allen. Mark Wayne Mullen is facing his first major test as Homeland Security Secretary after deadly shootings by ICE agents in Maine and Houston. ICE briefly suspended most vehicle stops after the shootings, but then President Donald Trump apparently reversed that guidance. However, Maine Senator Susan Collins backs a temporary halt to routine ICE traffic stops.
13: I believe that the DHS position of having a halt in these traffic stops until we know more answers is the right way to go.
11: President Trump wrote on social media that traffic stops are one of ICE's most important and effective crime-fighting tools, and that giving them up would be playing right into the criminals' hands. The New York Times has filed a motion to quash subpoenas that the Justice Department served on journalists who reported on security concerns involving the new Qatari-gifted Air Force One. The Times senior vice president and deputy general counsel says the subpoenas violate the constitutional rights of the Times and its journalists. In Hong Kong, police arrested five booksellers over alleged seditious material. It comes as Beijing is increasingly imposing strict control over the once autonomous territory in free speech crackdowns. Global news 24 hours a day and whenever you want it with Bloomberg News Now. I'm Michael Barr, and this is Bloomberg. Karen.
2: All right, Michael Barr, thank you. And again, S&P futures, they're down a tenth of a percent, down 9 points this morning. Dow futures up 0.2% or 109 points. NASDAQ futures down 0.5% or 151 points. 10-year treasury down 6/32, yield 4.57%. Yield on the two-year, 4.15%. And NYMEX crude oil, little change. It's at $79.61 a barrel.
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2: And I'm Karen Moscow. We continue to watch shares of United Health Group up 7.5% this morning. It raised its outlook for the year and reported quarterly profit well ahead of Wall Street views. And General Electric raised its full-year outlook and topped Wall Street earnings expectations as well. Futures this morning, meanwhile, they're mixed, with S&P futures down about 0.2% on 12 points. Dow futures up 0.2% or 117 points. And NASDAQ futures down 0.6% or 179 points. 10-year Treasury down 5/32, yield 4.56%. Yield on the two-year, 4.15%. NYMEX crude oil is little changed at $79.57 a barrel. Brent at $84.74. It's down 0.25%. COMEX gold is down 0.33%, down $13.40 at $4,038 an ounce. Bloomberg dollar spot index, little changed. The euro, it is currently at 1.1463 against the dollar. British pound, 1.35. The yen 162.18, and Bitcoin is down 1.2% at $64,150. That is a Bloomberg Business Flash. Now here's Michael Barr with more on what's going on around the world. Michael.
11: Thank you very much, Karen. The U.S. intensified its strikes targeting Iran early today, hitting targets further north as American forces also fired into a ship it accused of trying to break its naval blockade on the Islamic Republic. Iran retaliated with missile and drone fire targeting Bahrain, Jordan, and Kuwait before dawn and warned its attacks may escalate. President Trump is making a primetime address to the nation that's expected to include a discussion on election issues. Acting Attorney General Todd Blanche told senators he would support legislation to foreclose the creation of a $1.8 billion government weaponization fund. Republican Senator John Cornyn questioned whether there has been a written agreement to modify the settlement to ensure the fund can't go forward. Meanwhile, Jay Clayton, the nominee to become Director of National Intelligence, declined to say if Joe Biden won the 2020 election, instead saying Biden was certified as the winner. Defending champion Argentina has reached the World Cup final by beating England 2-1. Argentina will now face Spain for the title on Sunday. In golf, round one of the British Open is underway. After six, American Scottie Scheffler leads at 4-under. Global news, 24 hours a day, and whenever you want it, with Bloomberg News Now. I'm Michael Barr, and this is Bloomberg, Karen.
2: All right, Michael Barr, thank you. 6:42 on Wall Street. Let's turn to news in science and technology now with the Bloomberg NJIT STEM Report brought to you by New Jersey Institute of Technology. NJIT is consistently ranked by U.S. News and World Report among the top 50 public national universities, and it's jumped more than 30 spots in 5 years. Learn more at njit.edu. And here's what's making news in science, technology, engineering, and math. SpaceX will attempt a major test flight of its massive Starship rocket later today, a milestone for a vehicle that's a critical part of Elon Musk's plans for the space satellite and artificial intelligence conglomerate. The launch from SpaceX's Starbase facility in South Texas marks the second flight of the latest iteration of the rocket, dubbed Version 3 or V3, and the rocket will be carrying to space upgraded Starlink satellites that are intended to burn up later in the atmosphere as part of the test mission. Palm Beach County Commissioners rejected a proposal last night to build a digital infrastructure hub to house AI data centers and warehouses, voting in line with the ardent opposition from local residents. The facility, known as Project Tango, would have filled dozens of acres of land about 20 miles from President Trump's Mar-a-Lago club. It faced a backlash from residents who feared it would cause power and water bills to spike. And astronomers have discovered a faint, elusive planet orbiting a younger star after more than a decade of cosmic hide and seek. In an unusual twist, two groups working independently to detected the cold gas giant a few days apart late last year using different telescopes, and it's the dimmest planet ever directly imaged from Earth. That is a Bloomberg NJIT STEM report. Nathan.
3: I love it. Thank you, Karen. It is 6:44 on Wall Street. It is time now to check what's going on in D.C. Some of the top stories include skirmishes between the U.S. and Iran worsening as Hormuz shipping dwindles. Todd Blanche agreeing to help kill a Justice Department weaponization fund in his nomination bid. Intelligence nominee Jay Clayton sidestepping whether Joe Biden won in 2020. And President Trump to set his midterm message in a primetime address to the nation tonight. Joining us from the nation's capital this morning is Bloomberg News senior editor Bill Ferries. Bill, I wonder how much the intensification between the U.S. and Iran is going to factor into what we hear from the president this evening. Good morning.
12: Good morning. Yeah, we don't have tons of specifics about the president's speech. He did tell reporters in the Oval Office yesterday that he thinks it's very important to talk about election security issues. We know at one point he had his previous director of national intelligence down in Georgia. He has never really really gotten over the defeat in Georgia in 2020. But I do think Iran has to be high on that agenda just for national security reasons and for the election. The U.S. has struck Iran for a fifth day in a row overnight. It has hit a couple tankers, including some very far from the strait. So it looks like there's actually been a widening of this conflict in the recent, the past week or so. So no sign that Iran is backing down at this point. They remain defiant and have even talked about whether they see that memorandum of understanding with the U.S. as in effect.
3: So are we seeing any sign then, you mentioned Iran not showing any sign of backing down, but is there any sense that this widening of the blockade potentially and this further intensification of attacks could bring the U.S. and Iran into some kind of negotiating table at some point, Bill?
12: Well, I think that's been the president's expectation, but we haven't seen that actually taking place. There was a Wall Street Journal article saying that the president has considered really ramping up the intensification of the conflict. But really, beyond going past air power and drones, what you would have to be talking about are troop movements. And that seems so far to be the kind of line the administration doesn't want to cross. But in terms of getting the two sides back to the negotiating table, there's no sign right now that that's about to take place.
3: Okay, well, in terms of what the president has said he does plan to talk about in his primetime address tonight, you mentioned that he's talked about election security as potentially being front and center here. How could this tee up things heading toward the November midterm election?
12: Well, you know, we've seen this evolution of increased pressure on the states to divulge more information about their voter rolls and about their voting machines to the federal government. The Deputy Assistant Secretary of the Justice Department she's asked all 50 states to commit to not letting people who aren't qualified to vote to take part in the election. Election security has always been one of those issues that Trump holds on to very closely. So we don't know what he might say about it, but it seems to be top of mind. And the SAVE Act that he has been pushing in Congress to increase checks of voter ID and things like that, that has basically, the inability to get that through Congress has basically stalled almost everything on Capitol Hill for weeks now.
3: And of course, the election security issue factored in very prominently in Jay Clayton's Senate confirmation hearing to be the next director of national intelligence. How did he do in terms of advancing his nomination forward, do you think?
12: Well, he had a lot of tense encounters with particularly Democrats on the committee who were trying to get him to say that that Joe Biden won the 2020 election. Clayton did say that he's not an election denier. But he said that he basically said that, you know, Joe Biden was confirmed as the president. But that was a key issue. Senator saying, you know, you're going to be in charge of the intelligence community. You need to be able to push back on the president when he's in the room. And they said he's not in the room now. So but he seems to have Democrats. He seems to have Republicans on his side. There's a lot of interest in getting him into that seat and getting the current temporary holder, Bill Pulte, out of that seat. Democrats and some Republicans worry that Pulte is a more of a national security risk in that job.
3: All right. Bill Ferry, senior editor for Bloomberg News, keeping us on top of what's happening in the nation's capital ahead of that primetime address from President Trump tonight that you can watch on Bloomberg television and on the Bloomberg Business app and here on Bloomberg Radio starting at 9 p.m. Wall Street time. Bill, thank you for this. Red headline just crossing the Bloomberg terminal. Eli Lilly to buy psychedelic drug maker Atai Beckley for $6.75 a share in cash plus CVR. It is the most actively traded stock in the pre-market. It has been as high as 60%+ ahead. Now it's showing a gain. Atai Beckley up 31%. More to come. 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
2: And I'm Karen Moscow, and stocks are mirroring the cautious moves across most asset classes as traders consider whether earnings justify further advances in the AI trade. And uncertainty swirls around the Middle East. Check the markets all day long here on Bloomberg, with S&P futures down 0.2% this morning, down about 13 points. Dow futures up 0.2% or 102 points, and NASDAQ futures down 0.6% or 173 points. 10-year treasury down 5/32, yield 4.56%, yield on the 2-year 4.56%. 0.15%. NYMEX crude oil, it's little change at $79.62 a barrel. Brent is down about 0.2% at $84.77. COMEX gold down 0.4%, down $15 at $4,036 an ounce. The Bloomberg dollar spot index is little change. The euro 1.1464 against the dollar. British pound 1.3505. The yen 162.18. And Bitcoin, it's down 1.2% at $64,150. That's a Bloomberg Business Flash. Now here's Michael Barr with more on what's going on around the world. Michael.
11: Thank you very much, Karen. The U.S. launched airstrikes on Iran targeting missile storage and launch sites, air defense sites, and coastal surveillance installations. U.S. officials say it's to degrade Iran's ability to threaten shipping in the Strait of Hormuz. Tehran retaliated early today with missile and drone fire targeting Bahrain, Jordan, and Kuwait before dawn. President Trump says ICE officers should continue vehicle stops despite recent fatal shootings. The president's statements yesterday run counter to the suspension of the stops that are used as part of his immigration crackdown. President Trump says he will reveal really big news during his primetime address tonight. It's expected to include a integrity. Defending champion Argentina has reached the World Cup final by beating England 2-1. Argentina will now face Spain for the title on Sunday. In golf, round one of the British Open, or the Open, or dudes with golf clubs, it's underway right now.
3: I like
11: now.
3: That one.
11: Yeah, American Scottie Scheffler leads at 4-under through 6. Global news, 24 hours a day, and whenever you want it with Bloomberg News Now, I'm Michael Barr, and this is Bloomberg News.
3: If we see golf carts at the British Open, that'll be something.
11: I don't know about that.
3: Yeah. Thank you, Michael. 6:55 on Wall Street. Let's take a look at some stocks on the move today. I'm Nathan Hager, joined by Bloomberg's Dan Curtis, leading with the new, a deal confirmed, Eli Lilly to buy psychedelic drug maker Atai Beckley. Am I hallucinating with this pop in the stock this morning, Dan? Good morning.
0: We might both be on the same thing. It's up 30% in the pre-market, ticker ATAI, on the back, as you said, of that news of Eli Lilly going to buy it. So the offer is in at $6.75 a share, plus a CVR, a contingent value right, which could add up to $2.50 per share on that. And we have the stock trading right now at $7, so $6.75 plus a little bit of the CVR on top of it. The company said the deal is expected to close this quarter, and Bloomberg had previously reported that Atai Beckley was exploring options for a sale or partnership for its flagship drug. And people familiar also said Eli Lilly had been eyeing the psychedelic space for a while. So this has happened. Those two companies are coming together. This would deepen Eli Lilly's long-standing neuroscience business, including Prozac's launch 3 decades ago. It's been in the space for a while. It's looking for a way to grow, and it's using Atai Beckley to do that.
3: All right. Well, staying in the health space, Dan, we got earnings from United Health this morning. And it looks like investors really like what they saw.
0: 7% higher. That's how much they like it. UNH shares up in the pre-market as the health conglomerate raises its full-year outlook. This comes alongside a top-line beat and earnings per share coming in 30% above estimates. That bottom-line beat was supported by lower medical costs than expected. And the CFO said the new outlook would be the starting point for increasing profits next year. Normally, historically, about a 13 to 16% annual increase is what the company has historically targeted. So it looks like it's CFO saying that's back on track, and it's a sign of a turnaround. Last year, the company missed estimates for the first time in over a decade. It's since replaced the CEO, revamped senior management, and that turnaround helping out this morning.
3: Now, we got earnings as well from GE Aerospace this morning. It seemed like pretty positive news, but the stock's in the red pre-market. What's going on?
0: Yeah, a bit of turbulence for this one. So it topped Wall Street's second quarter estimates. It's raising its full-year EPS range by about 50 cents per share. That's positive. It's also raising guidance for free cash flow, revenue growth, and operating profit. Now, a lot of this has probably come down to the price action. We're seeing this in a few names. A lot of it, high expectations coming into these earnings. So GE is up 35% over the last year as of yesterday's close. So a little bit of that 4% pullback in the pre-market is probably some profit-taking, despite what on the headline looks like a pretty solid quarter.
3: All right. We also got some earnings from Taiwan Semiconductor. Is the AI trade still holding?
0: So this is, again, pretty similar to what I was just talking about with GE. It this company, TSM, for the ticker in the U.S., the shares are down 4%. But that's despite the company beating estimates, posting $22 billion in net profit, nearly 68% gross margin in the second quarter. You know, massive growth in the high-performance computing, 20% growth there. Strong numbers here. Those shares are down. They have rallied, you know, 77% for the ADRs in the past year. So a lot of this seems to be a little bit of profit taking on there. The company also raised CapEx guidance for the year to $60 billion or more. So it is spending amid all of this demand for products.
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3: All right, Dan. Thanks as always. Bloomberg's Dan Curtis with Stocks on the Move this morning. For more conversations like this, subscribe to Stock Movers wherever you get your podcasts. 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I'm Nathan Hager alongside Karen Moscow, 6:59 on Wall Street. Stay with us. Bloomberg Surveillance with Tom Keene, Paul Sweeney, Alexis Christophorus, and Michael Barr starts right now.
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7: Good morning, everyone. Tom Keene, Paul Sweeney, Michael Barr, Alexis Christophorus. I guess it's an interesting Thursday. It's like every day is different. And yep. This was like, okay, it's summer. Let's keep it going. Did you see how things closed yesterday?
8: Did it? Yeah.
7: Into earnings season. Yep. I thought it was very constructive.
8: Yep, absolutely. So we've got a little bit lighter. We had the big banks on Tuesday here. I'm just looking here. We got some economic data today. There were some retail sales, some initial claims, and we'll stay on top of
7: retail sales, a nominal number, so that should be sprightly off of where we are on inflation. Brian Levitt will join us from Invesco here a bit. First questions got to be on inflation. We're all living, to say the least. Quick data check, red and green on the screen. It's that churn that we see out there. But the VIX 16.11 and nicely a 15 level yesterday, a nice bull market. Bloomberg Surveillance across America. 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I have to ask, because I live vicariously through your travels, have you been to Royal Birkdale?
8: I have not, but it's up there near
7: Dunes. It's like sand dunes.
8: Yeah, it is.
7: It's like, I guess, spectacular.
8: And they haven't had a drop of rain in forever, so they're telling me it's like really hard. The ball's going to bounce and roll forever. Dudes are hitting like 4 irons off the tees instead of drivers. It's going to be a fun weekend of golf. It's going to be tough out there.
7: You sit up, I guess, on the dunes and look down. Yeah. When they rebuilt the course in the 30s, I read the history of it, of course.
8: Yeah. It looks awesome.
7: And it just looks, it's just great. We'll talk about it. The British Open.
8: The Open Championship.
7: At Invesco, they say. Yeah. British Open. From the Interactive Broker Studios, Bloomberg Business Flash, Alexis Christophorus.
9: All right, thanks a lot, guys, and good morning, everyone. Stocks are searching for direction here this morning as traders consider whether earnings justify further advances in the AI trade. And, of course, there's all that uncertainty continuing to swirl around the Middle East. Right now, S&P futures down 15 points. But Dow futures are moving up 108 points, or about 0.2%. We've got NASDAQ futures, though, down nearly 200 points, a loss there of nearly 0.7%. The dollar barely budging. The Bloomberg Dollar Spot Index, 12,1465. Gold is headed for its first day of losses in three, down 0.7% at $40.29 the ounce. Meantime, Brent crude is holding above $84 a barrel after the U.S. struck Iran for a fifth day. WTI crude, down a tenth of a percent at $79.49 a barrel. A strong earnings beat and raised sales outlook from Taiwan Semiconductor failing to trigger fresh gains for AI-related stocks today. Meantime, GE raised its full-year outlook and topped earnings expectations after the closing bell. A big one, Netflix, out with its quarterly report card. As we talked about a moment ago, retail sales out at 8:30 Wall Street time. We're going to bring that number to you once it breaks. Also, we're going to get weekly jobless claims, the Philadelphia Fed Business Outlook Survey, and pending home sales index. So a busy econ calendar today. That's a Bloomberg Business Flash. Tom and Paul.
7: Alexis, thanks so much. Perfect time now to recalibrate. He wrote 400 pages June 29th. He's ripped it up, changed it. Invesco asked for a rewrite. How do you rewrite your mid-year, Brian Levitt?
12: I don't think I would change it all that significantly.
7: After the inflation reports?
12: Yeah, I mean, our view was that inflation expectations were already falling. Our view was that the Federal Reserve was not going to raise interest rates. And our view was that would be supportive of this broadening in markets that we've seen. And I don't see any need to change that. In fact, the inflation reports were favorable to that view, what we saw this week. And a little bit of the chatter out of the FOMC was favorable to that view, at least sounding a little bit less hawkish this week.
7: Is the disinflation vector in place? To me, it is.
12: I believe it is.
7: I don't know how long it's going to take, but
12: yeah, I believe it is. I mean, look, you're going to have some disruption with regards to the Middle East, but I'm not setting monetary policy based on where the price of oil is going, based on where supply shocks are. Goods prices are relatively contained. Shelters coming down. Wages aren't robust. So to me, that's not an environment you want to raise interest rates.
8: Brian, we did hear from Fed Chairman Warsh over the past couple of days in front of the House and the Senate here. Any takeaways for you here?
12: Yeah, my view is that the Federal Reserve will be on hold. Okay. This year, I think actually the next move would be a cut. I do think that the economy slows a bit here with higher commodity costs back again. You're seeing slowdown in the emerging markets in China. And so that's not the environment you want to raise interest rates into.
8: We're getting right into the teeth of the earnings. We had the big banks earlier this week. First quarter is a tough act to follow. What's your expectations for the second quarter and kind of the back half guidance?
12: It's a tough act to follow, but so far so good. Yeah. And it looks like we're on pace for the 15th consecutive quarter of double-digit earnings growth, which is just remarkable. You don't get that typically in the middle part of a cycle. You usually get that coming out of a recession. So what we're seeing has been nothing short of remarkable. And it's not just the tech sector. Of course, tech and energy will lead this time, but it is broad-based. Like you said, it's across financials. It's going to be across most sectors, positive for markets.
7: How does a retirement plan do higher highs? How do you do momentum in a long-term conservative plan?
12: The reality is if you look at markets, you know, everybody always says buy low, sell high. The reality of markets is buy high, sell higher. If you look at broad markets, you're hitting new all-time highs pretty much once every 15, 16 days going back to 1957. So that's the way markets historically move. Typically 75 to 85% of the time you should be positive on markets unless the economy is meaningfully deteriorating or central banks are raising rates significantly. We've actually, Tom, had a little bit of a momentum sell-off since June 22nd. Momentum high beta down 16, 17%. That's pretty big.
7: See how he does that. Yeah. If you go to Michigan, you just throw around alphas and betas and deltas.
12: And my daughter's joining in August.
8: Oh, so. Is that right?
12: Yeah, it's
8: awesome.
12: Right. Yeah.
8: Next generation. Very
12: next
8: good.
12: Generation.
8: Go blue. All right, Brian, so what are we doing here? U.S.
7: Wait, you missed the punchline. Is she getting name like this one?
8: Yeah, exactly. For the economics degree. What are we doing, U.S. versus non-U.S., Brian?
12: I would be still favoring the U.S. here.
8: Okay.
12: Because of some weakness, because of some slowdown here, you're still a little bit of strong dollar on the macro side. So that's a short-term view. Ultimately, I think the dollar is going to moderate. Investors are still overweight the U.S. What really stopped that dollar weakness story was the war in Iran.
8: Yep.
12: If you get the Fed back on its easing path, I think the dollar can moderate. What that starts to do is unlock more of the value outside the U.S. Right now, that's a little bit challenged in here, but ultimately, I think we're back on that path.
7: Brian, thank you so much. Brian Levitt, Invesco with us today. Your daughter's in Michigan. Congratulations.
12: Thank you. She's incoming freshman.
7: And what's the major we're going to do?
12: Broadcast journalism. You looking for someone?
8: Always.
12: 4 years.
7: I'll ask you for you. You said okay.
12: Everybody has to have a dream, right?
7: She's got to do a double minor. Come on, you got to get her in like
12: we'll get her in marketing or something. Yeah.
7: You know.
12: Yeah.
7: I remember when the middle child took microeconomics. Dad, this is really hard.
12: It is really hard. I like when people ask me to tutor them.
7: Brian Levitt nailed it. Aubrey Child Freeman never said, Dad, it's really hard. She nailed everything all through her work in Montpelier in France and onto a claim in foreign exchange. We get a dollar briefing now from Aubrey Child Freeman, Queen Victoria Street, London. Does the pound move when England loses, Audrey?
14: Well, the pound is actually a lot higher this morning, and the rally started last night after there was a press report suggesting that we may get a fiscal hawk as Chancellor in the UK. And if that's confirmed early next week, that's a massive relief for fiscal credibility. And I think it's a green light for at least moving away from the negative sterling narrative that's been in place for quite some time now.
7: Where is your fair value for sterling in your head? I think we all understand the yen is out of whack. Is pound sterling out of whack?
14: Well, if you look at rate differential, if you look at historical level, even growth differential on cable, I mean, the upside is substantial. There was, however, I would say, Tom, a massive lower adjustment post-Brexit with a new base, around 140. Before that, the base was probably around 160. But still, you know, if you look at 140, we're still much weaker than that level on cable at the moment. So if and when the condition come back in place for sterling to rally, the upside will be substantial. I'm not sure we're going to go that fast, however, even if we get confirmation of a fiscal hawk as a chancellor.
8: So we heard from Fed Chairman Warsh over the past couple of days, his testimony in front of Congress, Audrey. Boy, he sounded pretty hawkish to a lot of folks, talking about inflation as job one here for the Fed. What did your currency markets take from his testimony?
14: Yeah, I think, you know, I think the Fed chairman has given us another dose of potential dollar upside from the narrative perspective. What he's saying is that there is no tolerance for an overshooting inflation at the Fed, and that's given us a potential yield driven dollar rally. At the same time, the confirmation of a Fed independence is very important for the long-term outlook for the dollar, and it is also a relief. I would say that this is not a major surprise, because the first time that Kevin Warsh spoke as a Fed chairman was June 17, and that's when I think the dollar move was more significant. So I think what he told us over the past 2 days was a bit of more of the same, which is why the dollar didn't really rally. That's the first point. The second point I would make, Paul, is that as he spoke, we actually had a couple of weaker data coming out of the U.S. Mm. So that's kind of containing the dollar rally, I think. You know, we had CPI, PPI on the weak side of expectations. A couple of weeks ago, it was the non-farm payrolls that undershot. So we have, you know, green light from the Fed in terms of policy, near-term policy dynamics and narrative in terms of dollar upside. The problem is that we need the data to give us, you know, to confirm that, which is why I think today's retail sales will be very, very important in that respect.
8: Japanese yen, 162 spot 14. How do you think the Bank of Japan is thinking about its currency these days?
14: I think we're still in the wait-and-see mode on the yen, Paul. I think last Friday was a potential game-changer with the suggestion from the MOF that there may be some incentive for the GPIF, so the pension funds, to focus more on domestic assets in allocations. Earlier this week, this was confirmed, and there was also some suggestion that savers may also be given some incentive incentive to focus more on domestic assets. So at the moment, it's still in a talk phase. So that's why the yen is not doing that much. There could be a potential, I think, significant change in fortune for the yen if that was to be confirmed. But, you know, in FX, the patience sometimes is not very, very long. So we need to see action and more detail as to what's in the pipeline. Otherwise, I think that if you see dollar a broadly stronger dollar context, I think dollar yen will go back into pushing slightly higher.
7: So you see flows into America, flows into dollar. What would interrupt that, or is there a permanent feel to that, Audrey?
14: Well, obviously, the AI theme is crucial. You know, we in the FX market, usually we always look at the bond market, but I kind of feel this year we've also become all equity trader and more specifically AI traders. So whatever happens in terms of flows, dynamics in that sector over the next 6 months, I think will continue to be very significant for the outlook for the U.S. dollar, along with the Fed narrative and what happens for U.S. rates and U.S. treasuries. Because at the end of the day, I also feel that the FX market has now gone back to trading on fundamentals and on carry. And that means that you have to look at the U.S. economy and you have to look at what and listen to what the Fed says.
7: Audrey, thank you so much for the brief. Just really appreciate it this morning. That's the way we like to start, folks. Brian Levitt with Invesco, Audrey Child Friedman with Bloomberg Intelligence in London here. The dollar a bit off the radar, but there it is, a DXY 100.58 yen at a 161 level as well. Red and green on the screen, as Paul mentioned, into retail sales in about an hour. With our news in New York City, here's Michael Barr.
15: Thank you very much. President Donald Trump is making a primetime address to the nation tonight that's expected to include discussion of election issues. How are lawmakers reacting to the presidential address? Senate Majority Leader John Thune.
16: I don't know what he's going to say. Only thing I can tell you is we are focused on the 2026 election. At least I am, and I think most of my colleagues are.
15: Senate Minority Leader Chuck Schumer suggests he is concerned the White House might be introducing election subversion tactics ahead of the upcoming elections.
17: We are red teaming what they might do and how we can combat it ahead of time.
15: The president hasn't revealed what he will say in his speech, but teased it as really big news. President Trump says ICE officers should continue vehicle stops despite recent fatal shootings. The president's statements Wednesday run counter to a new suspension of the stops that are used as part of his immigration crackdown. The U.S. launched airstrikes on Iran targeting missile storage and launch sites, air defense sites, and coastal surveillance installations to degrade Iran's ability to threaten shipping in the Strait of Hormuz. President Trump was asked by reporters while traveling to Pennsylvania Wednesday if Iran has a specific deadline to meet before he starts targeting infrastructure, including bridges or power plants inside the country.
18: I don't like giving deadlines, but they pretty much know. They know the story.
15: Meanwhile, President Trump says Iran allowed an American citizen who was wrongfully detained to leave the country. The president went on to say the American prisoner freed is now safely outside of Iran and in good condition. The United States of America appreciates this gesture of goodwill by Iran. And round one of the British Open is underway. And through 17, Sungjae Im leads at 4-under. Scottie Scheffler, who was leading, is now in a 5-way tie for second at 3-under. Global news, 24 hours a day and whenever you want it with Bloomberg News Now. I'm Michael Barr, and this is Bloomberg Tom, Paul, Alexis.
7: Did you guys feel the smoke last night? You know, my eyes, and it was
19: It's
7: tangible.
19: Yeah,
15: I'm driving home, and I could see it, and two, I had to make sure to change the vent in the car because it was coming in and my eyes were burning.
7: Your quality matters. Manhattan was at a 140 yesterday, which is pretty grim. Not like dangerous, but bad. And it's a little better, 103. This is air.
8: Okay.
7: Air quality matters. Air matters. It's a great app. Delhi, which is always the benchmark in India, is 132. So we're at 103.
8: Okay.
7: And Delhi now is at a quiescent 132.
8: What's that app called now? So we're all going to download
7: Air Matters. AIR space matters. I love it. I have offspring in Shanghai, so I use this because I'm worried about them. They're the numbers, Michael Barr. Milwaukee, 422. And Detroit, 312. Those are grim numbers. Those are like health crisis. If that was Delhi, it would be news.
15: I mean, I worry about my son because he lives in the Detroit area. And I'm like, oh, man. And it's right on the border, right next to Windsor, which is not far from Toronto.
7: So. Yeah, but I tell you, folks, for those of you across the nation who have never experienced this from Minnesota, thank you for the surveillance action out on Twitter yesterday. I forgot Minnesota to blame. Minnesota, though, Southern Canada.
8: That's right.
7: I mean, it's like Canada South.
15: Yeah, I mean, that's for real.
7: From Canada, from Minnesota, and it's tangible. Like, you can smell it, you can feel it, and a vet bill does not like it.
8: No?
7: I mean, it's an aside.
8: Yeah.
7: So we'll follow that through the day. Maybe we'll get the weather people in here who can find an opening for them in an incredibly busy day. Paul, you keep asking people about the state of the consumer. And that's retail sales.
8: Yeah, we're going to see that today.
7: I'm still recovering. I mean, everything's gloomy. It's terrible out there.
8: You're right.
7: Luxury's terrible. And then, you know, you look at Cartier and Van Cleef yesterday.
8: I saw that.
7: Up 6 or 7%.
8: Yep. And they called out the U.S. as a strong market.
7: Yeah, and the language that the sell-side analysts use was hyperbolic. I mean, they were stunned.
8: Yep.
7: But I don't know what it means for the American consumer. The wealth effect, everybody's selling their NVIDIA.
8: I see a lot of consumer-facing companies focusing on the higher part of that K-shaped economy, whether just airlines adding more premium seats to, you know, hotels changing their marketing focus to some of the higher end. That's because they're spending. So that's where you got to go, I guess.
7: We got to go to the

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11: 7:24 on Wall Street. I'm Alexis Christophers from the Bloomberg Interactive Brokers Studio. Stocks are mixed as the U.S. intensifies strikes against Iran, and Kuwait says it is now intercepting new incoming fire from Iran. S&P futures down 12 points or a tenth of a percent. Dow futures up about a quarter of a percent or 124 points. But NASDAQ futures under pressure down 0.7% or more than 200 points. We have got Brent crude down about 0.5% at $84.56 a barrel, and WTI crude is down a quarter of a percent at $79.38 a barrel. Taiwan Semiconductor lifted its spending and revenue outlook, saying the AI-fueled chip boom will extend into 2027. Meantime, United Health raising its outlook for the year and beat all profit estimates for the quarter. Also, some deal-making to tell you about this morning. Uber is expanding its global footprint and buying the German-based food delivery company Delivery Hero in a $14.8 billion deal. And Eli Lilly will buy psychedelic firm Atai Beckley for up to $3.8 billion. Shares of SpaceX, they dipped below their IPO price for the first time during yesterday's session. The stock is down about 0.8% pre-market. That's a Bloomberg Business Flash. Tom and Paul.
0: Alexis, thanks so much. She writes a brilliant note. It's just absolutely spectacular. Get her note from New Edge Wealth. Cam Dawson joins us. Now, CFA Society of Orlando, I gave a speech down there, and there were literally alligators on the side of the road.
12: Yes. Yeah. I mean, you have to bob and weave and dodge them. And I don't know if you've ever had fried gator. It is delicious.
13: Oh, no. Really?
12: Oh, yeah.
11: I have had fried gator.
12: It's fantastic.
11: I don't know if it's

0: I live to see another day.
1: This is why I do the show, folks. Yeah. I did not think I was doing fried gator. Here, I want to talk where Gina Martin Adams is, which is a study of margins. Yeah. The miracle of the last 3, 4, 5 years is the sell side is misguessed on the resiliency of margins.
2: Yeah.
1: Where are we now?
2: Well, margins are soaring, and they're soaring because of semiconductor margins. And semiconductor margins are soaring not because we're having some kind of productivity boom, but we're having an operating leverage boom. And that's a really big difference.
1: Okay, right.
2: So you've seen, let's look at EBIT margins for the SOX. EBIT margins, earnings before income and taxes. EBIT margins in 2025 were 16%. In 2026, they're expected to be 44%. This is absolutely incredible amount of margin expansion, because what happens with a high fixed cost business like semiconductors is that it doesn't take a lot of revenue growth to see it transfer down into the bottom line. So you get what the street calls really good incremental margins. Mm-hmm. The catch with that, though, is that it's not necessarily sustainable. If you see revenue growth start to slow, that incremental margin turns into what's called a decremental margin, and you see profits drop a lot more than you see revenues drop.
3: That's operating margin underlined. So does that mean, we had very, very strong first quarter earnings. The bar is pretty high for the second quarter. Can the S&P 500 meet that bar, do you think?
2: Yeah, the bar is at 23% earnings growth for the second quarter. And what's unique about this quarter is usually through the quarter, analysts are cutting their forecasts. So they cut their forecasts and people jump over the lowered bar and everybody high fives themselves and say, great quarter, guys. Yeah. But the reality is that this quarter, you're seeing earnings estimates having gone up from 18% to start the quarter to 23%. And so as we think about the normal cadence of earnings beats, which usually you have 80 to 85% of names beat in each and every quarter, I think the big question is, will you see that same kind of earnings beat rate because you've raised the bar so much over the course of the last few months?
3: Yep, absolutely. So what are we doing here with the AI trade? I feel like the market really has been over the last several quarters trying to discern winners and losers. How do you guys think about that?
2: Yeah, well, we think the whole AI trade, whether you're thinking about those that are spending the money or those that are receiving those CapEx dollars, all depends on the forecast for CapEx guidance from the hyperscalers. Morgan Stanley put out a note last week where they said that they expected 2027 CapEx to go up to $1.2 trillion and then $1.4 trillion in 28. The ultimate question is, who pays for that?
1: Right. Is it rotation when we move from a big move in stocks over back over to the Mag 7? Like right now, there's something going on there. Is that like a legitimate rotation?
2: Well, I mean, that has been the story over the course of 2026. You've seen Mag 7 significantly underperform the stocks because the market has been saying, hey, we'd rather pay up for the guys who are receiving the CapEx dollars versus the guys who are spending the CapEx dollars. And so the question, the ultimate question in all of this is, when will Mag 7, mostly the hyperscalers, start seeing a return on all of this CapEx spending?
1: Like when? What's your guess?
2: Well, I think it very much remains to be seen. And the one stat that we're looking at the closest is cash flow from operations. Everybody looks at free cash flow. That's cash flow from operations minus CapEx. We know that CapEx is soaring, but if you want to spend more money on CapEx, your operating cash flow has to go up.
1: She brings an audience at a CFA Society bar.
3: Exactly.
1: After the speech, after the panels, she brings the bar to a complete halt between EBIT and CapEx.
3: Yeah. That's a lot of geek speak there.
1: Cash flow.
3: Exactly. So what's screening well for you these days, whether it's a sector or a factor? What are you looking at these days?
2: I mean, I will say the quality factor has been absolutely walloped on a year-to-date basis. It has significantly lagged in the various ways that you can define quality because all of the strength has been in high beta momentum as well as unprofitable names. You look at something like the Goldman Sachs Unprofitable Tech Index, which really led coming out of the April lows. It was up 50% coming off of the April lows. So significant outperformance. But you're starting to see those things crack. Over the last couple of weeks, high beta momentum is down about 20% or 27%, sorry. The unprofitable tech index is below its 50-day moving average for the first time in a while. So it feels as if we're starting to see a shift back to more fundamentally driven market versus YOLO dream for the future market.
1: Okay, it's not why you're here. Voodoo Bayou, Orlando.
2: Oh, man.
1: And if you want to start out like me, you try Shakey's Gator Tail, which is basically gator tail with stuff put on it so you don't taste the gator tail.
2: Voodoo Bayou is on Sand Lake Road, which is Restaurant Row, and so you could do a whole progress through the world. It's sort of like Epcot, but just on one street. It's fantastic.
1: I mean, it's just, would you do like a gator sushi?
2: No, I think that would be ill-advised. It's in the swamp. You need to cook this.
3: All right, I'm looking at this Voodoo Bayou. It looks like it could be our kind of place, Tom.
1: Do a remote for me.
3: Yeah, I think I'm looking at the bar.
2: Road trip.
3: Set up for us.
1: Do you do the strip mall in Orlando walk of Gator Tail? Do you do that in a Cutlass Supreme, or do you do that in an old 68 Mustang?
2: If you want to do a gator crawl, where we just find all the fried gator in all of Orlando, I'm right there with you. We can go for an airboat ride and everything.
3: Yeah.
1: That's very cool.
3: We could do that. All right, I'm looking at
1: it. Did you see Tom Petty in a bar in Florida?
2: Oh, man.
1: Like,
2: he's
1: way back?
2: Yeah, Gainesville's greatest.
1: Yeah, but did you see him in some local bar?
2: I wish. I mean, I am a little bit young to see him local, but yeah.
1: Excuse me.
2: Yeah, thank you for that. Yeah.
1: Okay. Cam Dawson, thank you so much. And thank you for being on Bloomberg Money last week as we talked about personal finance, retirement, and wealth management. Cam Dawson's with New Edge. Again, we protect the copyright religiously of all of our guests. Her note is brilliant. I make jokes about it, folks. It's legit applied CFA on equities. It's a really holistic note, very compare and contrast based, very ratio based is what we say. Cameron Dawson, New Edge Wealth, for that. Red and green in the screen right now. I haven't even looked at the ECO Go screen. I'm coming over. I know how to use shift tab on my Bloomberg terminal.
3: Yep.
1: And there's some news today at 8:30.
3: Yeah.
1: A lot coming up.
3: Yeah, we'll get some retail sales.
1: Claims.
3: Yep. Initial jobless claims. Absolutely. The Philly Fed. A lot of folks like to look at that. So we'll take a look at that. At 10 o'clock, we'll get some pending home sales, see if there's any growth there. Not looking like it.
1: Did you nod off yesterday in Mr. Warsh's Senate testimony, or was there some
3: hanging
1: fire?
3: Hanging on every word. But, it was a little bit different tone, the Senate versus the House. People want to get a little, it seems like the senators want to get a little bit more into policy, although there was plenty of politics as well.
1: Right. Getting rave reviews is his task force picks. I saw a nice tweet, I think it was out of Harvard Economics, which was showing Greg Mankiw and others that will participate in the Warsh task force. And I must admit, in the zeitgeist, it's really getting a solid plus.
3: Yeah, you hear, task force in federal government, your eyes kind of roll, but that's kind of changed a little bit with some of these appointments of some of these people. These are some real people that are taking time out of their, their day jobs to work with the Fed here and see if they can improve some of the processes there, I guess.
1: Tonight's scheduled, the President of the United States, he makes clear this is a domestic speech. With him, you don't know where it's going to go, but a speech of the President tonight. We'll have much more on that as we shape up the day. The VIX 16.12 is a bull market VIX. We close, the bull market strength yesterday in the VIX was 15.64. That's a wow statistic. Brent crude, 84.56. He's it back. Ever so slightly. On YouTube, it's our new digital miracle. Subscribe to Bloomberg Podcasts. It's Bloomberg Surveillance.
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21: Flooding in Kerrville this morning closes down all lanes both eastbound and westbound on Highway 39 around Highway 27, and a major accident blocks off all the lanes on I-10 westbound between Highway 27 and Highway 290. That's San Antonio traffic. I'm Jason Fossig.
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0: 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Stocks are a mix here in the early going, and it's shaping up to be another a tough day for tech stocks. NASDAQ futures down 243 points or 0.8%. S&P futures down about 18 points or 0.25%. But Dow futures up about 0.25% now in the green by 118 points. Meantime, oil is easing as traders weigh escalating tensions between the U.S. and Iran and the risks to oil supplies moving through the Strait of Hormuz. Brent crude is down nearly 0.5% at $84.59 a barrel, and WTI crude down 0.1% now at at $79.47 a barrel. The Bloomberg Dollar Spot Index up fractionally at $12.14.61, and the Japanese yen little changed at $162.18 against the U.S. dollar. U.S. Bancorp posting a 20% jump in profit for the second quarter, beating analyst estimates on both its major revenue sources. And Dell Technologies extending its decline here in the pre-market, down another 2%. That follows a 10% drop yesterday, driven by mounting fears of an industry-wide AI overbuild. And South Korea temporarily banning new listings of single stock leveraged ETFs in an attempt to curb price swings that have rocked the KOSPI in recent weeks. That's a Bloomberg Business Flash. Tom and Paul.
1: Alexis, thanks so much. A lot of good conversations today, but I saw this may be the most important one. She has a psychology degree from the University of Damien Sassauer.
2: Yep.
1: I mean, that's just, it's incredible.
2: I was on campus there for the first time about a year ago.
1: Vanderbilt. It's unbelievable.
2: So awesome.
1: No one does not have a BMW.
2: Yes.
1: That's how I look at it. Rand Mitchell Jones is now Callen Family Office down in West Palm something or other. If I read Justin Bear's Fidelity, House of Fidelity, it's fabulous. No one sees the next bear market coming. How all in are your clients on the great American bull market?
3: Good morning. It's been obviously a great last few years, and there are a lot of reasons why it can continue, but there are also parts of the market that do look a little bit frothy, have been extended. So our clients are having some of those concerns. We are having those conversations around what can we be doing, how can we protect. But overall, we're still pretty optimistic.
1: Do you lighten up on those or do you outright hedge? Because what I see in Bear's book is nobody's hedging. It's all in. The bull market's great. Let's go. Are you hedging into a slowdown?
3: We're not necessarily hedging. Our view is we don't see a slowdown coming. So we do see the broadening out to potentially continue. So we expect that other parts of the market could do better going forward rather than the tech that we've seen really, really leading the market recently. So we're moving into areas like small caps, emerging markets, shifting into value. I mean, looking across sectors, there's more than a 30% differential between the best performing sector in the S&P and the worst right now. Mm-hmm. So there are a lot of parts of the market that are high quality companies that have really been left behind. And we do think there's opportunity for some of that rotation to continue.
2: What's your, I don't know if you have a model asset allocation or something you kind of start with when you sit down with a client. How do you think about asset allocation these days?
3: A lot of it starts with risk tolerance and really having conversations. Every client has a different circumstance, so everything's customized. But we do like to have a broad, diversified portfolio. And so if you come in and have maybe a moderate, aggressive profile, we'll have a good portion in public equities that we have, you know, a tax-efficient overlay to, as well as pairing that with fixed income, with a lot in private markets and other alternatives, and really just kind of building that out so that we have a diversified portfolio.
2: I'm always surprised that alternatives, I would think the allocation, I kind of grew up with the allocation kind of 5%, maybe 10%, but I hear a lot of registered investment advisors take that much higher. How do you guys think about alternatives in terms of a portfolio?
3: Yeah, so our client base is primarily ultra high net worth. So we work with ultra high net worth, multi-generational type time horizons. So you're able to really dial that up a little bit and benefit from the return premiums that you can get in those illiquid markets. So we do, in a lot of cases, have maybe 20 to 30% in alternatives for the right clients.
2: Yep, that's good.
1: Are people over-diversified? I mean, I just see everybody and all the wealth managers and that, and they're doing do this. Shouldn't we just be a little more concentrated and have confidence in our bets?
3: I mean, hindsight's 20/20. If you've been concentrated the last few years, obviously that would have been a better place to be. It's the problem of being concentrated is you have to make the right bets. So the way we like to play it on the equity side is pair a tax-efficient, low-cost, passive allocation with some concentrated active satellite managers that are investing in a portfolio of maybe 20 to 30 companies that they do have high conviction.
1: How's that worked out? Is that active approach beating passive?
3: Not recently. Quality has certainly been underperforming. So we're seeing a little bit of the rotation and broadening out could help that. But it's been difficult.
1: In the Justin Bear book, guess who shows up like page 142?
2: Who's that?
1: Jack Bogle.
2: That's right. Yeah, exactly.
1: Oh, hello.
2: Yep, exactly.
1: There it is, passive.
2: What are you doing in the fixed income market here? Are you taking credit risk? Are you suggesting your clients take credit risk here? Or do you just sit and clip those Treasury coupons, which is they've been as good as they've been in a long time.
3: Yeah, most of our fixed income allocations on the traditional side really are high quality investment grade. A lot of it's in muni bonds, given that we work with taxable investors. We do have some exposure in the high yield within that space. And then we do pair it some with private credit opportunities where we think we can get an incremental benefit and get some diversified exposure there.
2: So what's the number one topic your clients call you about? You don't call them, they call you.
3: Right now, a lot of it really is talking about the momentum trade and like, should we be concerned about these chip stocks and the tech exposure, and should we be rebalancing our portfolios, which we have been doing, but there's still some concern about how much more room there is to run in that space.
1: How often do you rebalance? Do you do it formulaic or is it ad hoc?
3: No, it's really, I mean, we do it periodically, I'd say probably once a quarter, but it's not formulaic. So it's, we take into account a lot of the tax consequences and the benefits from doing it and each individual client.
1: Right.
3: So a lot of it really is done with the tax lens.
1: The media is a Florida booms off. Come on, you're in the heart of it. Okay, here, I mean, when she's not here, she's wearing Lily Pulitzer.
2: Yeah.
1: But is the Florida boom off?
3: It's tapering off, I'd say. It's still crowded down there. We still have a lot of businesses there, but we're seeing it's definitely been slowing down.
1: Okay, this has been great. Don't be a stranger. Ray and Mitrione, thank you so much. Callen Family Office in our studios in New York. Shock in our studios in New York as well. With our news in New York City is Michael Barr.
26: The U.S. has intensified its strikes targeting Iran over the last days, hitting targets further north and firing into a ship accused of trying to break its naval blockade in the Strait of Hormuz. The June ceasefire effectively collapsed after both sides resumed attacks. Bloomberg News Middle East Managing Editor, Onur Ant.
4: After 5 weeks of U.S. strikes on Iran and Iran's retaliatory attacks on U.S. bases in the Persian Gulf and elsewhere in the Middle East, is a sign that we can say the interim peace period, if we can call it that, has all but collapsed.
26: Bloomberg's Onur Ant. Acting Attorney General Todd Blanche told senators he would support legislation to foreclose the creation of a $1.8 billion government weaponization fund. Republican Senator John Cornyn questioned whether there has been a written agreement to modify the settlement to ensure the fund can go forward. Blanche responded.
5: The settlement fund's just not moving forward. There's no modification. It's just, it never started. No money went from the Treasury to any other account. There's no commissioners. It's not moving forward.
26: Meanwhile, Jay Clayton, the nominee to become Director of National Intelligence, was before the Senate Select Committee on Intelligence. Clayton was asked about subpoenas issued to New York Times journalists last week over their reporting on security concerns over the new Qatari-gifted Air Force One. Clayton says he stands by the decision to issue the subpoenas for the ongoing investigation, but
6: I'm absolutely committed to and respect our First Amendment and the role of the press.
26: The New York Times refused to let its reporters testify in front of a federal grand jury. The Times filed a motion under seal to quash the subpoenas, calling them abusive and improper. President Trump is making a primetime address to the nation that's expected to include discussions of election issues tonight. Round one of the British Open is underway. Daniel Brown and Sanjay Eam are tied for the lead at 4-under. Global news 24 hours a day and whenever you want it with Bloomberg News Now. I'm Michael Barr, and this is Bloomberg. Tom, Paul, Alexis.
1: Oh, Michael Barr, thanks so much. Bloomberg Radio Worldwide, the speech of the president, 9 p.m. Tonight. Compound Inequality, thank you for the smart note out on Twitter. Photo of Peter Lynch with a Boston College tie on.
2: Okay, very good.
1: The real key to making money in stocks is not to get scared out of them.
2: Okay.
1: Is that where we are right now?
2: I don't think so. I think this market has been trained to buy the dips. You know, and that's it. I mean, this market, a lot of these people in the market, Tom, they haven't seen a meaningful pullback.
1: A lot of people not seen down 35%.
2: Yep.
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21: Flooding in Kerrville this morning closes down all lanes both eastbound and westbound on Highway 39 around Highway 27, and a major accident blocks off all the lanes on I-10 westbound between Highway 27 and Highway 290. That's San Antonio traffic. I'm Jason Fossig.
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1: Good morning, everyone. Red and green on the screen right now. The VIX pulls back a little bit, 16.20. Steve Sasnik to come along in a bit. He wants all fired up to talk about the VIX. We'll do that. All fired up for the newspapers, Alexis Christoforis.
0: All right, good morning. Thank you so much. I saw this one in the Wall Street Journal, and I think a lot of people are going to be interested. AI already knows what you did online, but now your employer does too. Uh-oh. Because a lot of employers are using artificial intelligence to dig deeper into job candidates' online history. And they're focusing on people's character. They want people of good character to fit in with their culture. So they are scouring a digital history sort of on a quest to find these folks.
1: Yeah.
0: believe it or not, according to this article, the people with the most worrisome digital footprints are often middle-aged workers, folks 40 and older, who were prone to oversharing in the early days of social media. Remember when Facebook was just about connecting with your college friends, you know, the friends you had in college? So there, we didn't realize, I guess, that there was a permanence to this thing called the internet and what we post.
1: We got an audible here. I'm so glad you did this, Alexis. Are you sitting at home lecturing the brats what you put out there has a future? I'm telling them constantly.
0: Oh, yeah, for sure.
1: They're all wired up, and I hate how they do it. They don't read books. But the answer is, did you, Paul, with your well-spoken? All of Paul's kids are well-behaved.
2: They're okay. They're doing a good job. But my older ones, they're 30, so it was still a little new for them.
0: Okay.
2: Now for my youngest, who's going to be 22, it's just like a generational shift just in those 8 years.
1: Brilliant.
2: Get it. You know.
1: What's
0: up? You know, they think impulsively. When you're younger, you may think impulsively. So you sort of post and then you go, uh-oh, I probably shouldn't have done that. Yep. So here's the good news. It doesn't mean that you have if you have some questionable stuff out there, companies won't hire you. They may ask you to remove those Instagram pics of like the bachelor party, for instance. But there are some things you can do to sort of safeguard your image. First off, you know, just don't post anything that's inappropriate, but also it's a good idea to do an internet search on yourself every now and again, see what pops up. There are companies out there who you can pay to help reduce or, you know, get rid of some of this negative stuff online.
1: Okay, next, what do you got?
0: All right, what else do I have for you? Another goodie here. Oh, this one's from Bloomberg. Getting deliveries from a truck to your front door might soon involve a robot dog. No, are you ready for it?
2: Sure.
0: Because it's coming. The robotics company Boston Dynamics, okay. Different company. Boston Dynamics is testing Spot. That's its canine-looking robot. As a delivery worker, they would ride along in the trucks with the delivery folks and then hop out to leave packages at your doorstep. Boston Dynamics says it's already in talks with a lot of logistics companies, some major logistics companies, to test Spot for making deliveries. And DoorDash's CEO, who knows a thing or two about delivery, said going from curb to doorstep, sort of that final frontier, it's the one aspect of the delivery service that human workers can navigate better than robots, at least right now.
2: I'm still waiting for the drones to drop stuff on my doorstep. That was promised years ago.
1: I sit there and go, okay, outside the building, there's an older person with a walker.
0: Yeah.
1: There's some au pair with a baby carriage that, you know, costs $18,000.
2: Yep.
1: Blocking the way, and the robot dog is supposed to make it.
0: And actually, for those watching us right now on YouTube, you can see the wild-looking robot dog, which is slightly disturbing, frankly.
1: Yes. Yeah, I'll say.
0: It looks like it's doing some weird, like, moon dance.
1: Okay. That bill would take it down. One more, quick.
0: All right, New York Post. Why are male World Cup players wearing sports bras?
2: What?
0: Have you seen this?
2: No.
0: I
2: don't want to see it.
0: So players on social media have been pointing out that World Cup soccer players seem to be sporting some extra support underneath their jerseys. They look like black sports bras. And you know, when I saw it, you know what it reminded me of? And I'm dating myself here. 1999, Brandi Chastain in the Women's World Cup. She hit that penalty kick and then ripped off her jersey and she dropped to her knees in that sports bra.
2: Right.
0: Well, they're not wearing it for this, why I would wear it as a woman. They are GPS vests that track and measure performance during training and matches. So there is a method to the madness with the men's sports in soccer.
1: Okay. Some psychedelic drug company, a merger today.
2: Yeah.
1: We're playing Stones. There's only one song to play. Good morning.

0: 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Context changes everything.
1: This is Bloomberg Surveillance with Tom Keene and Paul Sweeney.
2: Do you just ignore all the noise that's out there right now?
3: What happened with tariffs? How did they impact the economy?
1: With Alexis Christophorus on market.
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2: Good morning, everyone. Paul Sweeney, Tom Keene, Michael Barr, Alexis Christophorus. Thank you for being with us. We're going to get right to it here. Two esteemed analysts in our studios, B. Belsky, D. Ives. 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This is a great joy to have Dan Ives with us with all he's done and this huge bull market in technology, and Brian Belsky with an incredibly terse, superior note on courage to be in the market. To have them in here together is wonderful. Dan, I got to start with you. George Steer going after you last night in the Financial Times. It was a love note about your new Yorkville Ives investment company. Two questions to get that out of the way. Are you going to do only research at this company? Or are you going to be involved in merchant banking?
6: Oh, no, just in research. I mean, like, my role is going to be as head of tech research, doing what I've done.
2: Doing what I've done my whole career.
6: And again, as we always say, look, haters hate. You know, you're going to have the
7: Hate is going to hate.
6: Hey, you're going to have the Hallmark cards. But the reality that for me, my role is essentially unchanged in terms of what I'll do as research gets
2: I got to get this final question in because Sweeney's dying to talk to Belsky about the market. Dan, what's so important here is George correctly looks at the manufactured moonshot of meme stocks and SPACs. They go up and then they come down. How do our listeners avoid that madness?
6: Look, to me, it's like, and it's really what we're going to build is a modern merchant bank. It's looking at companies that are growth, and it's separating the ones that ultimately say they're AI from ones that really have the products. And I think in terms of meme stocks and some of the stuff that we've seen in the market, look, it's everything we've talked about for years. It's trying to understand where the trends are, what the themes are, and to make sure our clients, our investors are the ones that they're in the right, they're the winners in this AI revolution.
2: One final news question I've got to ask. Have you, and as you piece this together, have you done any discussions with any of the Trump family or their business interests? Are they separate from this? Or are they intimately involved?
6: No, and we, first of all, if you look at Yorkville, I think it's 6% of deals that they've done since inception are related in some ways to Trump. Then on the other hand, look at hydrogen names like Plug Power, $400 million in terms of what they've done on the other side of it. Look, we're capitalistic. You know, that's separate from ultimately Yorkville Ives.
2: Right.
6: But it speaks to our view. Like, we're apolitical. We're going to go after deals across the board. And to me, it's one where I'm doing this with partners that I've known for decades to create what I believe is going to be a modern merchant bank that's going to change Wall Street.
8: Brian, on these markets here, what are we doing here? Are we broadening this thing out here? Are we focusing on a handful of chip names? What are we doing here in the back half of the year?
9: We're investing. And I think that's the difference between what we've seen. Really, you know, if you think about the month of June, let's go chase up. Let's chase up memory. Mm-hmm. And then July opens up. Let's sell memory. And that's not investing to us. I think that you don't have to own everything. That's the key thing. In tech especially, you got to be selective. And when we've had the very good fortune of outperforming in our S&P 500 focused portfolios, that because we don't own everything, number one. Number two, we are broadening out. That's the answer to your question. We are. Small cap stocks are for real. If you take a look at inherent fundamentals with respect to cash flow and earnings, earnings and earnings discernibility in terms of how consistent they are, Paul, it's amazing. They look amazing still, and there's right. still a long runway to go.
2: Paul, let me interrupt. Oil lifts fractionally up to 85.04.
7: Yep.
2: The headline, Iran asks the Houthis of Yemen to shut Red Sea distant west from the Persian Gulf, to shut Red Sea if U.S. hits power network. That from Reuters this morning.
7: Back and forth.
8: All right. So again, Brian, here we're getting into the teeth of earnings here.
9: Yeah.
8: That's a tough, the first quarter's a tough bar to exceed. I mean, earnings in the first quarter at the S&P 500 were so strong. How do you think about this quarter?
9: It is a tough bar, and there was many people talking about that potentially being an earnings peak, and then the next move in earnings would be the second derivative less positive. I think that still could be the case in terms of having this trend of less positive, but positive still positive. Double-digit earnings growth still double-digit earnings growth. And what we've shown in our history in terms of studying right. markets, we have a double-digit performance in the market coming following this type of move in earnings as well.
6: And also, Dabowski's point, it comes down to, it's about the second, third, fourth derivatives of AI now playing out in the market. Tech is ultimately going to lead in 2Q.
2: You know, they're like Newton and Leibniz. You know, the two of them, the way they go after calculus, Paul.
7: Yeah, I know.
6: Dabowski's a better dresser.
2: Okay. just help me here with my buying SpaceX. I loaded the boat at 208.
7: Yeah.
2: Okay,
7: nice,
2: help
7: true.
2: Me here with a round trip on IPO SpaceX. Dan Ives.
6: You look when Amazon went public. Look when Facebook went public. It's my view that if you take the narrow view over months or 6 months or nine, these are names that are transformational names that are going to be a huge part of the fourth industrial revolution. When you look at SpaceX, I get the volatility and obviously what we've seen in terms of the headwinds. The reality is longer-term investors that own this, they own it for what's going to be AI data. They own it for what's really going to be in terms of Starlink and to really what Musk's broader vision we've said. I mean, there's an over an 80% chance that they ultimately acquire Tesla.
8: So, Brian, what are we doing here just in terms of, you know, thinking about opportunities out of AI? Can we even think about opportunities out of AI? Do I go out and buy healthcare, banks? I mean, the banks just put up some monster numbers. Where else in this market do we look?
9: You know, you think about a day like today with United Healthcare, right? Everybody thought United Healthcare was done. And we were very patient. In fact, I think it was on your broadcast talking about the new CEO coming in and bringing more discipline. And that's exactly what happened. So United Healthcare would be one of them that we stuck with. And we're a long-term investor in, kind of like what Dan talks about. You got to believe in the stories and proceed with your fundamentals. Healthcare is going to, I think, be pockets of their financials look amazing. You don't need direct hit on for AI for financials, but I think you're going to see a broadening out of financials into the small banks and into insurance companies and the asset managers. This financial move is still very, very early. We're talking the next several years financials.
2: This is where I want to go. Let me go to you, Brian Belsky, first on this. And we've all experienced this. It's a party, it's great, and then it ends. I don't see the framework where it ends for Wall Street other than the Fed screwing up. I mean, other than a high interest rate regime, or as you mentioned, calculus, a first derivative of the real yield. I mean, this just keeps on going, right, Brian?
6: And it's 11 p.m. at the party. That goes to 4 a.m.
9: That goes to 4 a.m. and everyone's waiting for the last shot at 3. But everyone's kind of teeing this up, Tommy, to blame the Fed. It's easy to blame the Fed. Everyone's waiting for it.
2: Blame the Fed. The Dow futures are popping 53,000.
9: That's what I'm talking about. That's what I'm talking about. So guess what? This bull market, this big, giant, secular bull market that we've been talking about since 2009 is not going to be ended by AI bubble. It's not. It's going to be something else. And I don't know what it is. It's going to be a new emerging market. It's going to be a commodity super cycle, something that we're not expecting.
2: What you just heard there, folks, bronze it. And forget about Ives. What Belsky just said, you never know what it's going to be. Boy, is that just the truth. Yeah. Paul Sweeney with Dan Ives.
8: Dan, one of the names in your space that just fascinates me is a kind of an old boring one, which is Microsoft. This thing sold off hard with a lot of the other software stocks. I've noticed it's kind of climbing its way back. You're up 13-14% off of that June low here. What's the story with Microsoft?
6: Look, we've talked about it, you know, for months. This is one major penalty box stock. I think investors have viewed it, you know, the relationship with OpenAI, competition from Google and everyone else in terms of the hyperscalers, The reality is the AI revolution doesn't happen without Microsoft, with Nadella. Because if you look at it, it's their core backyard as enterprises move to AI deployments. And I just think a big focus in this earnings season is going to be the hyperscaler growth that we see from Amazon, Google, and Microsoft. Because right now, look, the New York City cab driver is bearish in the hyperscalers, but that it comes down to earnings in
9: right.
6: 2Q.
9: And they're chasing Micron still, right?
6: Exactly. Look, and I think to that point, memory stocks are the golden right. child, but it spreads to the second, third, fourth derivative, yeah. and it goes right. to what me and you have talked
10: about. I got
6: to
10: wrap up with two key questions, one to Mr. Ice, one to Mr. Belsky. When are you going to publish at your new affair? Everybody, are you going to be like normal sell-side publication?
6: Normal sell-side.
10: When do we see that?
6: Over the coming months, you know, as I ultimately launch and all the names.
10: Are you going to have people? Have you hired people?
6: Yeah, we've already hired a handful of people. Obviously, the inbound interest is insane mm-hmm. in terms of great. Because, look, Tom, like, we're trying to, you know, I try to get Belsky, won't come, you know, whatever. but the reality is we want to build a modern merchant bank. I found great partners to do with. And it's something we're in 25-plus years on Wall Street, to create something that I think is going to transform in terms of on the research bank into everything else.
10: Okay, so I got the kid over, here's 8-year-old kid, and I go, you got to go to the Yankees. So we're sitting by the dugout of the yep. Minnesota Twins.
9: Oh, yeah.
8: And they won the series.
10: They won the series, and they're rocking. And, like, now we go into the All-Star break, and they're where the Red Sox are. They're, like, one or two games below 500. You got to play to win. You're not going to trade it away.
9: Totally. And here's the speculation. I'll be at the Target Field next Friday night to watch the game. But are they going to buy? Because they have room in the bullpen. They traded everybody away last year in the bullpen, and they've got this beautiful core of great young players akin to the early 2000s, I would say. And they've got a shot. They've got a shot, but they need some back end help.
10: The uniformers.
9: They got it.
6: But Belsky's Minnesota, to what you wear to the games, I think we can do like an Instagram on.
9: Yeah. Home opener.
6: Unbelievable. Yeah. He's a fashion icon.
10: I have to say, folks, for those of you worldwide, there's stars and there's stars. Josh Bell comes out of the dugout, and he's just spectacular. Yeah, can he carry them?
9: When he swings, I think it's going to be Buxton. Buxton, when he comes back, he has reaffirmed yeah. that he never wants to be traded. He said, I want to be Joe Mauer. I want to be Derek Jeter. I want to stay with one ball club. He's the true leader of that club. And now with Correa gone, obviously they traded him last year, he is the true leader. So you get Buxton back, and you get this Luke Keyshaw guy. Watch him, because they moved him out of the infield, put him in the outfield. He is going to be a player. He can hit the ball.
6: It's like MLB Network listening to you.
8: Yes.
6: It's fascinating. It's Swiss Army.
8: All right, since we're talking sports, it's July. Summer camps mm-hmm. are going to be opening up for football. Talk to us, Penn State. Give us 30 seconds.
6: Look, I was there last week. You know, I just love what Campbell and the staff have done. And I think we are going to shock college football world, because these are guys that are phenomenal evaluators of talent. I think we're going to actually contend for Big Ten championship this year. They will... and then when Belsky's at a game for the whiteout, yep. USC will be celebrating.
8: USC is the whiteout game?
6: I remember, not officially, but I believe that will
9: maybe kind of, sort of.
10: We're going to go to Scott Kirby here of United Air. It's great. He's a pilot. You know, it had Bastion on the other day. The airlines is something that everybody in America is wrapped into. I remember the day they took Northwest out of Minneapolis. I can't remember the exact story, but, you know, the airlines, are they investable, Brian Belsky?
9: Man, it's really hard not to say it's different this time, but you think about the structural changes that the airlines have made, number one. Number two, like Delta, for instance, bought a refiner over a decade ago. United has done an amazing job. Kirby's done an amazing job with that.
10: Right.
9: Delta's number one. United's a close number two. They've done great. Okay. Now, what's going to happen with American will be interesting as well.
10: I mentioned this yesterday, and I thought of you. Are the big banks basically technology companies that happen to have Christmas club accounts? I mean, they're winning on technology. Right.
6: And I think that's the thing that I think a lot of investors have really overlooked is in terms of what they're doing. When you talk about AI revolution, you talk about this fourth industrial revolution, everything, it's really financials that are leading. And you're seeing it across the board. It's just the start. And for the first time in 30 years, the U.S. is ahead of China when it comes to tech.
11: That's amazing.
10: Guys, this has been wonderful. Dan, yeah. Thank you so much. Congratulations on your new affair. Ryan Belsky, thank you so much. To have the two of you together is great. Can we be sure, Eric, can you be sure that we have the Bloomberg and the official photo, the one that has the Hasselblad? You know, medium format, so the lens, you know, it's the only one where the lens won't break with Ives. Maybe we can get a photo opportunity. It's just what it'll be like. Ives, pale, pasty white, Belsky, tanned and rested. It'll be a great photo. We'll see.
6: The Naples Belsky tan.
11: That's right. Naples paradise, man.
10: Thank you so much.
11: Thank you.
10: We have airlines, American Airlines. We have United. Excuse me, which Paul knows so well, off the aircraft carrier known as Newark. Scott Kirby is really, really interesting in that he was a pilot. He's not wired like the rest of them. He speaks differently, all in all, than all the other airline people we talk to. Of course, we all know our own airline battles each and every day, as Brian Belsky just mentioned, Delta and United and so many more. It's amazing how many people come in and mention South American Airlines as being profitable. They're way back to our special relationship with Robert Crandall years ago, who came up with all the price differentiation. It was wonderful to speak to Crandall about that over the years, and now it moves forward to these juggernauts. Delta, of course, a few days ago saying things look pretty good. United, I think, a bit off the mark today. We'll get you that pricing as well. Scott Kirby with United. Of course, it's about business class. It's about international as well. All those flights coming out of Newark over to Europe.
12: Absolutely. I mean, you can just see them. And, I'm probably like everybody else. We all have our frustrations with commercial air travel. But for me, I just got my million-mile medallion for United.
10: Did you?
12: Yes. So I've spent a good part of my adult life sitting on a United airline flight. And they kind of get you where you need to go more or less on time. And that's probably all you can ask.
10: Jonathan Farrell of Bloomberg Surveillance on Television, worldwide for you on YouTube as well. John Farrell with Scott Kirby of United Airlines.
13: Even in the face of higher fuel prices, the United Airlines CEO Scott Kirby saying, quote, United is built to thrive in every environment. Our brand loyal customers value their travel on United, whether they're in Polaris or in economy. The United Airlines CEO Scott Kirby joins the program for more. Scott, welcome to the program, sir. It's good to see you. Before we get into the results, I just want to take a step back, because if we were back in the middle of March and I was sitting here and you were telling me what you were about to do, I'd be like, Scott Kirby's gone nuts, because energy prices have gone sky high. People are going to stop flying. Yeah. They just won't pay up. Scott, can you take us behind the scenes, how you and the company navigated that energy shock over the past few months?
14: You know, thanks for having me this morning. And really, it is pretty remarkable. You look kind of at the full year, what happened. Fuel prices are up $6 billion compared to what we thought at the start of the year. And that compares to the best year in history, where we made a little under $5 billion. And the fact that we're sitting here today raising guidance and talking about at least having a shot at growing earnings on a year-over-year basis is a remarkable testament to the strength of demand. And the demand is, and the economy are really strong, but also that United Airlines has had the right, the brand loyal United Next strategy that we had is the right strategy, and the people of United are doing a better job than any airline anywhere in the world at implementing that, at taking care of customers, and we've been able to get to attract enough of those brand loyal customers to United that we've mostly been able to overcome the fuel price spike. So I'm really proud of the team for what they've done in a tough environment to make it feel just normal if you're flying on United or if you're working at United.
15: Scott, I remember earlier this year we were talking about how you expected demand destruction as prices got higher. You didn't see that. Neither did other people. Yeah. And you said you were surprised that you didn't see more demand destruction. Okay. Are you starting to see any signs of that, or at least customer fatigue in pricing?
14: No, we aren't. Demand is incredibly strong for us. In fact, you know, our fourth quarter yields are booked 14 points higher at this point in time than they were at the same point in time for 3Q. Corporate demand so far in July is up 30%. We really haven't. And I think as you sort of take a step back from it and look at what's really happened, it's air travel share of the travel pie got really, really small coming out of COVID. And even with fares where they are today, air travel is 13%, the prices are 13% lower in real terms than they were pre-COVID. While hotels are up significantly, cruise lines and rental cars and everything else is up. And so I think we're just returning to a normal historic share of the travel pie for air travel. So the total cost of the trip is staying consistent with inflation, but after under-indexing to airlines, it's now over-indexing to airlines. And so the total cost of the trip isn't changing nearly as much as just airfares returning to the normal historical relationship that we've had to air, to the total travel pie.
15: Oil prices have continued to inflect upward as a result of a new resurgence in the conflict in the Middle East. And I'm just wondering, is there more room to go with respect to responding to those extra oil price costs with higher fares going forward?
14: Well, you know, like I said, airfares are down 13% from, in real terms, from pre-COVID. So a short answer is yes. And in fact, there's been another fare increase this week. There were five or six when oil prices first spiked, and then when oil came down, they sort of paused, but there was another one this week. And so demand is strong. The consumer is strong. And it really is like our whole overall cost base. It's not just airfares, but our cost base with airport fees and maintenance and labor. Those have actually gone up even more. And so it really is just a case of recovering all the inflationary cost increases that have happened, and recovering from the COVID trough in pricing.
15: We were joking, Scott, earlier that the airline industry also is an AI trade for a lot of different reasons, but in part because of the business travel and how much is picked up. How much do you see that being driven by all the capital markets activity that we keep talking about with the big banks, the idea that

0: offerings, the latest being that in premium economy or economy plus, the middle seat gets blocked out and there's a shared table. I mean, is there something different about the creativity being used recently, whether it's different types of offerings, different segmentation, more specific offers to different slices of the consumer base?
1: We really are trying to build a great brand loyal airline nose to tail. We're investing heavily in premium, but we're investing just as heavily in the economy cabin. We recognize that today's basic economy customer is tomorrow's Polaris customer, and we're just trying to build a great airline for everyone. And Starlink is an example. The Relax Row, which is in economy, is I think one of the coolest things we've done in a long time. An extra a blocked middle seat in coach is just another example. And at United, we really are trying to just try everything that we can to make the experience better for customers, and believing that if we do that, we will have a brand loyal customer base that does really well when times are good, but it's also worth proving how resilient we are in times where something like, this oil price spike happens. I mean, the fact that we've got oil prices up $6 billion year over year, and we have a legitimate shot at growing earnings on a year over year basis, is just a remarkable testament to what it means to invest for the customer and get customers to want to fly us, to decommoditize this industry. And really proud of the United team for what they've done to execute on that strategy.
0: Scott, more people in New York might be more willing to fly you when you get back to JFK. Is that still in the works for next year?
1: That is. We're very excited about it. Looking forward to getting back to JFK. Looking forward to, once we're back to JFK, we'll be the only airline with Starlink on the airplanes. For those of you that care about high-speed Wi-Fi, we'll be the only ones in those markets. Looking forward to
2: Scott, I love the idea of Relax Row. When I was a teenager, young in my 20s, flying, when I saw an empty row of three seats and the plane taking off, I'd never been more excited. Yeah. And as soon as you got up to about 35,000 feet, I was on it, trying to lie down and move the armrest to make this work. Yeah. Scott, have you had that idea for a long time?
1: I've wanted to do it. In fairness, Air New Zealand is the one that came up with it, and I've wanted to do it ever since they did it, and now we are. I'm excited about it. By the way, I spent a number of trips when I was young and non-revving doing the same thing. When we get to be our age, it's a lot harder to do that on those three seats, and so the Relax Row is going to be a lot better. And plus, you can hang out with your kids, and of all the stuff we've done, I personally think it is one of the coolest things we've done. It's going to be great for kids and families.
2: Very cool. Scott, it's good to see you. Appreciate your time. Thank you. Scott Kirby.
3: John Farrell with Scott Kirby United. Let me make clear. Farrell can sit across three seats in economy.
4: Yeah.
3: I don't fit.
4: No, you do not.
3: I don't fit anywhere on anybody. The only time was Air France, like 30 years ago, had the big ugly couch seat, out of the 1950s.
4: Okay.
3: Like where Cary Grant flew. Only time I've ever been comfortable on a plane.
4: Yeah, that's why you got to go first class.
3: Three seats.
4: No question.
3: Well, we do that. I mean, we're doing that.
4: Yeah.
3: Red and green on the screen right now. The VIX of 15 level comes back to 16.39. A higher yield space. An important headline out from Reuters on Iran. It moved oil. Oil now up 75 cents. That's important. 85.70 on oil. Dollar a bit green. Key economic data in 6 minutes. We're going to squeeze this in. Really important. Love having her in the studio. Etsy Chef joins Chief Credit Officer Moody's here right now. When you guys look at the Social Security angst, or just simply the debt and deficit angst, how do you process that?
5: Well, two ways. One, we look at it from the sort of fiscal perspective and what it means for the U.S. government. And what it means is that the U.S. government is on the hook for payments to people that were promised and does not have all the funding that it needs to do that. So that's one way to look at it. The other way to look at it is from the perspective of people who are today eligible for Social Security and are getting their payments, but the ones who will be eligible a decade from now. And that's where the real angst is, that if the funding isn't there, will the payments actually come?
4: How do you and your colleagues at Moody's view this technology wave of new issuance? Because there's a lot of companies that historically have not accessed the debt markets, or if they did it, they did it just because they could. Now they need to. So it's a little bit different metric there. How do you guys view that?
5: Yeah, this is, and we're seeing this, that on the one side, there is the demand from the hyperscalers and the issuers of this debt. But on the supply side, the market is willing to fund this. So I think the underlying story here is that both those who are issuing the debt and those who are buying it really believe in this technology. They believe that this kind of

0: which is billions moving to trillions, will generate the kind of productivity and revenue needed to repay that debt and justify that capex. We think there's a chance it will, but we don't know for sure that it will. So that's how we're looking at it, and we're monitoring very closely.
1: Again, I kind of look at some of these big technology issuers, and they did have some debt out there, but it was just because why not? You know, they didn't need it. They had gajillions of dollars of cash on their balance sheets. But now they're coming, and they kind of need it. So if I'm sitting on the other side of the table, I'm like, okay, the last deals I did for you, those are different. Now I want some covenants. I want some protections and things. Is that happening, or is it still just whatever you guys need, here's the money?
0: Yeah, and I think it's happening in different ways. So first of all, you're absolutely right that the hyperscalers, very low history of capex. They didn't need to do it, but very strong history of cash flow. So they are sitting on a pile of cash. Over time, as they keep issuing more and more, that pile of cash obviously erodes in terms of what it's promised for. So what we're seeing is very complex instruments being structured, to your point, to ensure that you know, the debt is structured in ways that allows for the technology and the revenues to catch up to repay that debt.
2: Bloomberg Surveillance across America, worldwide. Thank you for listening the way you choose to listen on YouTube. Subscribe to Bloomberg Podcast. Asi Sheth with us, Chief Credit Officer, Moody's. We're waiting on the economic reports here in two-ish minutes. And then Brian Moynihan will be with Jonathan Farrow and company. Brian Moynihan here at about 33 minutes after the hour. Were you in a meeting? And I don't want the inside dirt. It's rude of me. But I think our audience is fascinated where they shake when Asi Sheth walks in the room.
1: Yeah.
2: And you have to figure out what to do with SpaceX corporate paper. How does that work?
0: Well, you know, it works the same way as with any other institution. In this case, we look at the various businesses that the company has. There is a telecom business that is very profitable. And then there's capex that's going into another business. The rocket business that is expected to generate profits in the future. So we look at cash in hand, we look at the kind of leverage that's being asked for, and we look at the capacity to repay that debt.
2: Respond to the price decline that we've seen across? I mean, I've been monitoring day by day. Let me paraphrase. It's ugly. How does Moody's or any other credit team respond to that?
0: I'm so glad you asked that, because one of the things that we do absolutely in every rating committee is we don't look at things the way they are that day or the way they were 5 years ago or the last year. We run scenario analysis, and one of the scenarios we run is volatility in the markets. And the rating has to be able to withstand the fact that buyers are going to choose not to buy, sellers are going to choose to sell, and that's going to have price impact. So absolutely, that's something we
2: can consider. Can we announce a credit downgrade for SpaceX here on Bloomberg?
0: We cannot. We have not.
2: Damn.
0: So we will not.
2: I was taking a chance on that. We say good morning, everybody. We're going to continue with Asi from Moody's Ratings here. Love having her on. There's so much to talk about, including the future of the nation's debt as well. 8:30, 10 o'clock, there's business inventories. Paul Sweeney hanging on pending home sales at 10 a.m. as well this morning. But right now, with retail sales out, a little bit of weight to them. Don't want to overplay it. But the job economy, I'm sorry, claims 208,000 is a wow statistic. And tertiary, Paul, the Philadelphia Fed business outlook, maybe this was like World Cup affected, came in way more optimistic than any of the surveys.
1: Yeah, so the retail sales, Tom, the advanced number, the headline number, if you will, came in at 0.2% in line with consensus. That's down significantly from last month, 0.9%. Retail sales ex auto, take that out, it was actually declined by 0.2%. I'm sorry, 0.2%. Versus a 0.1% decline forecasted. And remember, last year it was much higher. And the retail sales ex auto and gas rose 0.4%, right in line with the consensus, a little bit below. The last period was actually revised higher there. So retail sales soft-ish, I guess, is kind of what we're saying here.
2: Yields move 5.12% on the 30-year bond, 4.58% on the 10-year yield, higher yields off of that, still red and green on the Equity Board. Bloomberg Surveillance, all of our economic coverage. 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A little bit more time with Atsi Sheth of Moody's here. Very quickly, the hyperscaler bonds move. Do you pay attention to the insatiable demand for a bond, or is that just like after the fact and Moody's doesn't care that it was 8 times oversubscribed?
0: We don't, you know, we don't care in terms of that's not a fundamental metric that we look at, but we do aim to understand the market for any particular type of instrument. And one of the reasons why I talked about sort of the way these instruments are being structured is because some of them are not just being sold to the public markets, they're being sold to the private markets as well. So this insatiable demand that you speak right. of is coming from two different sources, and one is a newer source, not one we
2: had
0: before.
2: Thank you so much. Really, really appreciate it. Don't be a stranger. Atsi Sheth, Chief Credit Officer for Moody's Ratings. Always informative there. It's a little window into what's going on. Speaking of what's going on, the bank earnings, 5 in 1 day. Right now, Brian Moynihan of the Bank of America with their World Cup sponsorship with Jonathan Farrell.
3: Can this really continue at this rate?
4: Well, you just saw you just saw two statistics that I watch carefully, which is what the activity of the consumer is, and then ultimately what the unemployment new claims are. That's the, people argue it's leading or trailing, but it's actually an indicator of the health of the employment market, and the 4.2% unemployment rate with new claims at 1.8 on long-term claims and 208,000. Everybody looks at it and says, well, that's, you know, in line with 19. Remember that the workforce has actually grown a lot since 19 in terms of size. And so you argue about 7,000 on 160 million workers or something like that. So it's a pretty small number. And so nominally, it's a low number, and percentage-wise, it's a low number. And that's good news because that means the consumer spend. And what we see in our data is a consumer so spending. The consumer spend in America, that means the economy is okay, and that probably means the rest of the markets and the construct and the final demand is there.
3: The weather for the banking industry has been shining brightly. The sun is out. The backdrop's great. The environment has been good. I want to draw a distinction between the environment and execution because fees were up everywhere. What are you proud of after that quarter on execution? Where are you gaining market share?
4: Every single business grew the revenue, grew operating leverage, which is critical because that means your revenue is growing faster than expenses, and increased the returns. Every single business. It grew the customer bases and all those things. So what you're seeing us is the power that the engine of Bank of America is across all the businesses. So our consumer business made $3 billion after tax this quarter, plus. You know, that's half as much as Wells Fargo made, and, you know, it's a big number. That's one of our four businesses that we disclose, in the smallest of which made $1.5 billion this quarter. So these are big businesses, they're scaled, they're accumulating new clients, they're accumulating new activity. The markets business had a great quarter, and the investment banking had a great year-over-year comparison. But at $2.1 billion for the quarter, you know, that, we were $2 billion last quarter, $2.1 billion, it looks like a huge increase because last year's second quarter, we all thought the world was coming in, and with Liberation Day this year, it's different. But what's really important is the pipeline they have is strong. The deal in discussion are strong, and you're seeing deals announced every day across all the spectrums, M&A, strategy, financing, all of which is important.
3: Just elaborate on that a little bit more. How strong is this pipeline? Because things just look phenomenal. We've had a record IPO. Alphabet came out with a monster equity capital raise. We saw SK Hynix more recently do something similar. Are we going to see more of that in the year ahead?
4: Yeah, I think, you know, so if you look at, we and all our peers are deploying more balance sheets. Our balance sheet to the markets business went up $100 billion for the quarter over what they thought they were going to be at, just to give you a sense. And so we have that capital base and that capability just to meet the moment. But if you look at investment banking, the deal, when you talk to CEOs, because it's, if you think about last year this time and the amount of things they had to think about, we've added one with the wars, but at that time it was, you know, taxes weren't set yet. Immigration policy was, people were trying to figure it out. trade and tariff policy and then deregulation. You come to the fall, they felt that that was sort of working its way through. Whether the tax and the tariff policy kind of looked at and said, it's sort of 10 to 15% of countries willing to do business with the United States, and 50 if they're not, I can figure that out. Let me go figure out how to run my business. That got, with a court decision, all the work that's gone around in circles a little bit. So we added some uncertainty, but on top of that, what you added is a year's worth of growth and a year's worth of belief that this year is going to grow at 2% plus, next year is going to grow at 2% plus. That's committing people's, convincing people that despite higher energy prices, despite inflation, despite the Fed having to keep rates higher, despite all that, the economy is growing through it. That's the interesting part. And I think CEOs last year got clarity on taxes, got clarity on deregulation, got clarity on immigration. And the now are thinking hard about, wait, I can do things. I can see a little more distant in the future. Does that mean there's a parade of possibilities to change that? That's out there every day.
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15: We've got a 30-minute backup this morning caused by a crash that blocks off all lanes on Highway 90 eastbound between Montgomery and Loop 1604. Delays start from Highway 211. There's also a crash in the two left lanes on Loop 410 southbound after Ingram. That's San Antonio traffic. I'm Jason Fossig.
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4: And that then slows down the activity. But I think also the questions were raised around how much leverage is too much. And I think if you looked at the average leverage of the different deals, it was different inside the banking system and out. So I think we've seen a little bit of pushback to the system. And I think we also had to come with competitive responses. So we put together pools that we and our peers and announced two different pools where we could, when the opportunity was there, hit the bid for the core differences. If we do a $5 billion transaction, we tend to syndicate it and get five banks in. That takes time and effort and creates a little bit of uncertainty. The other players are saying, I'll give you all $5 billion. I'll bring you the equity plus I'll bring you all the debt. We build a practice where we can do more of that for our good middle market companies. It still will be laid off. It's just when you lay it off, up front or behind. And so we built a couple of things. I think between that and the efforts of the industry and the efforts of our company, you're seeing some of the market share come back in. So it's a lot of factors. We grew commercial loans at 8%. And that's a pretty good growth rate.
18: Brian, you continuously mention if we were this time last year, liberation. Unsure about tax policy, where the deregulation was going, where immigration policy was going. Are you more focused on Washington now than you have been in the past because of how pronounced this administration has been on policy?
4: Well, I think the company's been around for 242 years. So we've been around through every administration that you can name, pretty much. So it affects the economy. When it affects the economy, it affects CEOs, views of what they want to do. All that that affects us. But I think, you know, so an interesting question is right now is that, you know, there's the say-do paradox is as high as it's ever been. If you read the consumer surveys, it says, I'm worried about, and listed out, look what you just saw in retail sales. In the month of June, the money moving out of the Bank of America customer accounts was 7%, high sixes. And in July, it was the same strength. That's as strong as it was in May and April and March. That is counterintuitive to what the people are. So people are upset about high gas prices or upset about affordability. That's a fact. That's a fact that may change your behavior. Right now, the behavior hasn't changed. And I think that's sort of a parallel to all the things about policy. People talk about it and think about it, but if the underlying business conditions are fine, they just go to work and get through it. And so the question is, when does it affect their things? When supply chains become uncertain for pricing because of tariffs, they had to slow down and wait it out. Now they've got to kind of figure it out, and they can pass it through. When the immigration policy meant they might not get workers, they had to think that through. They're used to that now, and a lot less immigration. They've rearranged their work supply. You still hear that from our small businesses that workforce availability is a big issue for them, especially with construction and things like that. And so I think we got to get that rational at some point. But right now, there's enough momentum behind it that we're growing through it.
3: I've always given you credit to really understand where your research team is at with regards to their outlook, to know what they're thinking about with regards to rates. Other banks don't really do that. You do. Their view on interest rates right now, just share that with us. And if you can build on that, what does it mean for the business if they're right? That trajectory for interest rates turns out to be right later this year?
4: Well, number one, they're a great team, and that's why I listen to them, because they know a hell of a lot more about this than I do. Number two is it's a big investment, so I better get take advantage of that investment on an annual basis. This Friday they re-upped their things. They had 3 rate rises this year, and I think that was an outlier, and with some of these numbers they may change that. But the principle they're saying is inflation will be here longer. It'll take us into 28 to squeeze it out. That's probably a year later than they thought 6 months, a year ago. But they've raised their, you know, if you think about the travel over the last 12 months, 2.5% percent GDP growth of 26 down to 1.5% back up to 2.3%. That's showing that they're believing that the AI build out, the consumer spending consistency, the employment consistency overweights this. And that's why rates will stay higher, because the economy is strong enough in inflation. And then you've got to wait through the second wave of inflation for gas prices. First, it comes to the fast turn stuff, and it comes to slow turn stuff. And what I mean by that is this keyboard is produced with petroleum related products to produce the plastic. It just takes time to get through the supply chain. So we'll see that. Their views, 3 rate rises this year. I can't speak for them, but I think the new numbers may change that a little bit. But we'll see. They're independent. They make their decisions. But the principle was inflation is going to be sticky, and we think it's a year stickier than it was a few months ago.
3: AI is a piece of that.
4: Yeah.
3: And maybe you can speak to what's happening internally at the bank right now. Now, we've seen plenty of examples of certain companies, certain firms, maybe backing away on spend, telling the staff internally not to do this, maybe to focus on that instead. How have you approached this moment, just on a cost basis?
4: We realized that was a risk from the start. So we built optimization models on top of the models, for lack of better terms. So, and then we also negotiated, for lack of better terms, sort of fixed-based pricing, so subscription model pricing. So, you know, like with your firm, we pay you a subscription, and inside you have the Bloomberg, Ask Bloomberg, or whatever the AI capability. With other firms, we did the same thing. And so, will that hold forever? I don't know. But for right now, we're not seeing a big cost increase. And so we expect to spend more on it, but it's more about implementation. And if we look across, I think of 2 big differences in the accelerator. We've had Erica for almost a decade now, and we can talk about that and what we've learned from that. But if you think about the implementation since the ChatGPT moment type of thing, you've had one implementation where we're just spending money to get people really used to this, and that was to roll out across 200,000 people the ability to have AI and use it and do things with it. Everything else we have had, and that's a very modest cost when you think about a $72 billion expense base, frankly, and with Microsoft and Copilot and all that stuff. We already had a big license fee, it increased to some, but that we said it would be hard to measure the incremental return. Everything else, 110 business cases, the 37 that are implemented, all have a business case that says, here's the cost, here's the benefits, revenue, expense, whatever it is, it makes sense. Let's make the investments. 37 are implemented. We implement about one a week. 110 are approved. It's just a matter of getting the work done. And they've had a profound impact on the company. Now, the reality is it's slower than people might think. It has to be done much more carefully because the $3 billion we spent on data over the last decade allows us to have these models operate in our company. Otherwise, it'd be a problem because they'd be picking up wrong stuff and it'd be a problem. So you had to have your data right. You had to have your infrastructure right. You had to have your security right. You had to isolate your data so it isn't taken into the world, so to speak. And so there's a lot of pre-work that the team got right. Now, that allows us to go faster once the idea comes up.
18: About a year ago, maybe a little bit more, you said that you thought that the effect on the overall employment picture for Bank of America was that you'd be able to do more with the same volume of staff. Is your view the same today?
4: We effectively just grew the earnings 30% and we have a little less people we had last year. And so but meanwhile, in that is a very subtle exchange. So 18,000 programmers using AI coding. We didn't cut the programs. We just are doing more coding. We're just doing more activity. Relationship managers picking up Agentforce, and that's going through the system right now. We didn't change the number of relationships. We were adding relationship managers all the time. So, but if you had 100%, you know, the 100 we had, in an example, 100 we had today could get 10% more efficient. They can do 10% more work. It doesn't mean we're not going to go to 105 because we want to have more production capacity. So it really is a very subtle answer depending on the activity. Our job is to handle it well and redeploy people. Last year we redeployed 14,000 people. We just hired 2,000 kids that will start next week from school. We hired 2,000 summer interns. We agreed to hire 10,000 military veterans. You know, we are hiring a lot of people. We have to hire 1,300 people a month to have neutral headcount.
18: How concerned are you and how much oxygen has been sucked out of the room from Mythos and some of the cybersecurity concerns from earlier this year? We heard some of your peers talking about that, and anecdotally we hear a lot of fundamental concern about the risk to the financial system.
4: I think the administration looked at it quickly. Secretary of Treasury and others said, wait a second. And so we all got started on this and we've all been working a long time, and yet it just speeds up the pace of the work you have to do to patch the systems and do the things. So it's a serious concern. I think the AI industry and industry writ large have worked together. But it's, you can't think that we're ever going to be able to control this because there's foreign models that people use. There's and not everybody's going to have the same thought process that our country has. But our country's tried to handle it and tried to be fairly systematic about it. But it's a big change in the amount of work that will have to go on and the pace at which these tools will affect your vulnerabilities in your system and how fast you have to take care of that. That's the core work that's going on. And then you've got, you know, proprietary software, open source supported software, third party software. And it's, you know, we're making sure the third parties are doing the work and working cooperatively with the team. We have a great team there. We have 3,000 plus people that work in that area, $1 billion plus a year in spending. And they do a tremendous job under a fellow named Chris Fader, under Harry's leadership. And they do a tremendous job for us. And they work very cooperatively with their peers. And so you should rest assured we're all working hard on it. You should rest assured it's a serious issue.
3: I've been saving the most important question. You ready?
4: Yeah.
3: How many World Cup games have you been to?
4: I've only gone to one, but I'm going to some this weekend.
18: I knew it.
3: It's one game.
4: There's 102 of them.
3: You sponsored the World Cup. One game.
4: We share the fun. So we have teammates. It's been an unbelievable experience. And so we got my fan band on, and we've given out about 1.3 million of these so far this year. We've had 102 games. Yeah, 102 games. Two left.
3: Which game did you watch?
4: It was in the quarterfinal in Boston.
3: Okay.
4: Yeah, and look, you know, it has been something that has been very interesting for our company. But the way the team went after it, you know, with the military tickets or the soccer fields, this is part of our Sports With Us complex, the Golf With Us is the Masters and the Golf With Us program. Kids getting on munis for $5. The running.
3: I saw the Masters ad campaign. It was fantastic.
4: The running campaign. The less people.
3: See what they did?
4: Yeah.
3: They went back to like legendary golf shots and the kids replicated. Yeah. It was very cool.
4: And so now the campaign you're starting to see now is around the World Cup is sort of the you can do it. You know, with David talking to the young lady named Callie who's working with Street Kids United, which is a runs a Street Kids World Cup that we had the commercials filmed at with David and Bono and U2 and the new song. So it was kind of fun. But the idea is what we're trying to do is say fields and places. We're trying to soccer in schools. We're trying to help increase the availability of a game that is massively played in the United States, but just the availability on a access basis without having to, you know, spend for travel teams and stuff like that.
3: You've got to pick a team, you know, Spain, Argentina.
4: I don't pick teams. David's a good friend, and unfortunately that was a tough result yesterday.
3: Basically crying last night.
4: It was a tough result. So I never played the game. I have no merit to talk about the quality of any decision or anything that went on, the refereeing or anything. But I played football and rugby. I have no idea how soccer's played.
3: But you could call Bex now and get his opinion.
4: He might have an opinion. I'll ask him.
3: Brian, thank you, sir. I appreciate it. You're a gent. Stock is at a record.
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15: We've got a 30-minute backup this morning caused by a crash that blocks off all lanes on Highway 90 eastbound between Montgomery and Loop 1604. Delays start from Highway 211. There's also a crash in the two left lanes on Loop 410 southbound after Ingram. That's San Antonio traffic. I'm Jason Fossig.
0: 0.25%. By the way, year-to-date, United is up more than 8%. But the company expects resilient travel demand to drive up full-year profit, even in the face of higher fuel costs. But the airline's outlook for the current quarter not living up to what Wall Street was expecting. The airline is saying that third-quarter earnings of $2.50 to $3.50 a share is below estimates. United also expects about $6 billion in added fuel costs for this year alone. Yeah. But really, it's echoing what a lot of the other airlines are saying. We heard from Delta recently that said resilient travel demand, international demand, and also business traveling. The business traveler is very robust, and that's helping the bottom line at these companies.
2: As Lisa Brandwood said, they're trying to shift from Newark over to JFK.
1: I think they'd like to do both. I don't think they're going to scale back Newark, but they've outgrown Newark effectively, so they need another New York hub here desperately, but it's been painfully difficult to get the slot.
2: It must be real hardball, like who gets the gate.
1: Yeah.
0: Oh, yeah.
1: United. I mean, Delta, American, United. They get the gates and everybody else has to scrounge.
2: Yeah, we'll see. You got one more?
0: I didn't, but okay.
2: GE Aerospace, I just think is an incredible story.
5: I do too. I think it's a...
2: Like, it's like, you know, Wilm Cohan, like a 600-page book kind of thing.
5: I've gotten a little bit through that one on...
0: United Healthcare. I'm just going to throw it out there.
5: Sure.
0: Raised its outlook for the year. Quarterly profit well ahead of Wall Street's estimates. It now expects adjusted profit to be $19.50 to $20 a share, significantly higher than expectations. And the stock here is an example of the stock actually being rewarded because we've got shares of United Health. Last I checked, it was up about 7%.
5: Yep. It's a big, big component of the Dow as well. So it's one of the
0: reasons. That's why the Dow is sort of outperforming the rest of the market because tech stocks are pushing the NASDAQ lower. Yep.
5: UNH.
2: I've been following this today. As I say, I got offspring in Shanghai, so I'm sensitive to the pollution that's out there. It is not unprecedented. Right now, we're going to go to Green Bay, Wisconsin. We got different shots, and this may switch within our a team here. But I got Green Bay, Wisconsin, which is pretty darn good. I mean, there's some smoke over there. For those of you on radio, sort of looks like New York. To the south and to Michigan, it is extraordinary. California fire. It is like a couple other huge deals in America. But what it's really like is a double deli in Milwaukee and Grand Rapids particularly. Are really like medically dangerous. The numbers here to give you a score. Manhattan's at an even 100, which is bad. 50's lovely. 50's like we're all out in Bryant Park and we're being beautiful. So 100's not so good in Manhattan, but it's at Washington right now is 60. Milwaukee is 598.
5: Wow.
2: Grand Rapids, worse, 619. And Detroit is a color below. It's a little bit better, 444. But to give you an idea, Mexico City's 55.
5: Yep.
2: Like Washington. And I got Delhi here somewhere. Delhi is a little bit above Manhattan, 124.
0: I mean, you just look out our window and you can see that the air quality is just suffering today.
5: It's a little.
0: Yeah, so keep the windows closed. Keep the AC on if you can. And this is all because of those Canadian wildfires, right?
2: And Minnesota wildfires. My question is, and I don't have an intelligent answer, we weren't talking about this in our ute.
0: I don't remember. No.
5: I don't know what's different. Yeah, no. Up until a few years ago, I'd never heard of Canadian wildfire smoke coming to this part of the country. And that was a few years ago, I think 2023 maybe. Now it's here
0: again.
5: And
0: it's not like we have Santa Ana winds forcing them down into our skies.
5: Yes.
0: So it's something has changed.
5: Yeah, I don't know.
0: Fundamentally changed.
5: Is.
0: Yep.
2: Have you been to the Green Bay football stadium? That's like
5: Lambeau.
2: Yes.
5: Yeah.
2: Have you been there?
5: Yes.
2: Very cool.
5: Awesome.
2: It's tiny, right? It's not like normal.
5: But they've expanded it a lot. I mean, they've expanded it. But it's totally unique. And it's in Green Bay. I mean, you know, it's in the middle of nowhere. But fans come
0: weather.
5: From all over. Yeah. Talk about some hardy fans out there. We went out there in the fall day. You saw a game in the fall. It was nice.
0: Nice.
5: But yeah, that's awesome.
2: I liked your question to Dan Ives about Penn State.
5: Yeah.
2: You know, you're getting right into the autumnal glow.
5: Sure. He's all in on that stuff. So
2: new stones for you. Good morning.

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2: What is the trend structure of the equity market right now?
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2: Good morning, everyone. Tom Keene, Paul Sweeney, Michael Barr, Alexis Christophorus, Bloomberg Surveillance across the nation, worldwide. We'll be with you this morning, here, red and green on the screen. The VIX, 16.28. You know, most guests call in. They send it. They always got an idea. Let's talk about the Red Sox or let's, you know, this, that. I ignore them all.
6: Okay.
2: But I don't ignore Steve Sosnick. He calls in. He says, I want to talk about the VIX. We'll talk about the VIX here in a moment.
6: Absolutely.
2: Sosnick, we have a change on the screen. For those of you just from the last hour alone, I've got oil up a stick, up $1.05. Brent crude 86.00. West Texas Intermediate at 81-ish. 81 on American oil, 86 on Brent. And that's a rebound up through to new highs. And a headline on that was a Reuters headline. I'm going here to... The Bloomberg Professional Service, NIRN, gets it done for me just to see if there's other headlines as well. Because it's been, you know, it's been fast and furious, to say the least. Iran asks Houthis in Yemen to shut Red Sea if U.S. hits power network. And that's one of the linkages here that we heard from Lindsey Newman, among others, at Chatham House. You got to see the east, the Persian Gulf. You go across Saudi Arabia. And there's the Red Sea up at the top is where Peter O'Toole looked out and attacked Aqaba a few years ago my childhood. Did you see Lawrence of Arabia as a kid?
6: Yeah, absolutely.
2: Required.
6: Yep, absolutely.
2: Huge fight, my parents. It's too violent for young time.
6: Right.
2: Well, you know, we would have seen it 15 times today. What do you see on the screen, Paul?
6: I see. I'm just looking at you talking about some of the tensions in the Middle East. I'm looking to the oil market here. Brent up $1.15, $86 for Brent, so pushing up on that 90 level. And we're back above 80 for WTI crude oil, up another 1.4% here to $80.70.
2: So I'm not to 5.13% in the 30-year, but 5.12 gets my attention. We are advantaged in studio right now with all of his math capabilities. Stephen Sosnick, Chief Strategist. Interactive brokers. The VIX, thank you, frankly, for sending this in because I quote it like crazy. What's the biggest thing the public gets wrong about just quoting the VIX like an idiot like me, 16.25?
7: Well, good morning, Tom. First, my first and foremost warning always with VIX is, VIX is not a fear gauge, but it plays one on TV or radio or YouTube. And it's there's nothing specific in there about sentiment. It is the market's best estimate of volatility over the coming 30 days. The next thing that I think we're kind of getting a little bit mired in now is we see, okay, it seems to be like stuck in a 15-16 range. What that tells us, as much as anything else, is about the dispersion and the correlation that's going on within markets. And there's a little thing that I think people don't think about when they think about an index volatility level. Let's do a little quick exercise. Let's say we have a four stock index and all those four stocks move up 1% one day. The index, for argument's sake, moves up 1%. That's the volatility. Let's say you have a four stock index and two of them move up 10% and two of them move down 10%.
2: Was a move.
7: Therefore, the volatility is very muted, even though the dispersion in the second case or the it was very high or the correlation was extraordinarily low. But and so the index didn't move. And that's what we're seeing now. When you think about the movement, let's say from, you know, what I would call the makers takers trade, where you're moving from the hyperscalers to the semiconductors and on back within tech, there's these huge seismic moves. But when they balance each other out, if the hyperscalers go up and the semis go down or vice versa, so you end up with muted volatility. And that's, I think, what's kind of a little bit lost when you look at it. And the CBOE has an index, COR1M, which is a correlation index. That's at long-term lows. The dispersion index, DSPX, another CBOE index, is at five-year highs. And so it's telling you that under the surface, there's a lot moving around. A above the, at the superficial level, which is not to say VIX is superficial, but at the index level, it looks pretty placid.
6: We're getting into the teeth of earnings here. The expectations, and we got a great first quarter earnings. Second quarter earnings estimates have been going up. Is the bar maybe too high, maybe?
7: That's my fear, Paul, is that we know earnings were terrific in the first quarter, and I will stipulate there is no better reason for a market rally than solid earnings. Yep. And we got it, and it overwhelmed the geopolitical effects. Now we're looking at a second quarter where people are expecting even more. And I think beyond that, beyond what the analysts are expecting, I think the market's expecting even something beyond that. And we're seeing that in some of the ways that stocks are reacting. Look at how Micron reacted recently on earnings. Look at how Samsung reacted recently on earnings. Look at the muted reaction to ASML or TSM after their blowout earnings reports. I think we're getting a little immune, particularly in terms of the big tech companies, because I think the whisper numbers, I hate that term, but the whisper numbers have gotten set to a level where it becomes difficult even for companies that are reporting great earnings to jump over it.
2: Steve Sosnick with us, Interactive Brokers. Christopher Lowe, FHN, I love his work. He's been, you know, iconic, was a huge help to me over the years. Christopher Lowe has killer charts on retail sales. And basically, gas was finally subdued. So retail sales were the lowest since, I guess, January. But inflation-adjusted sales were pretty buoyant. Paul asks this question all the time. I mean, you guys are in the absolute trenches of finance and consumers. How's the consumer doing?
7: The consumer is, despite all his protestations otherwise, seems to be hanging in there. I mean, for the most part, we've had terrible consumer sentiment numbers, and the stock market's ignored them for going on for years now. So there's this big disconnect. You can argue some of it's K-shaped, some of it's wealth effects. Some of it is, you know, if you think it's going to be worse tomorrow, you might as well buy today. I mean, so there's a whole bunch of it. But we continue to see customers investing in stocks. They're putting money in. They're not only just buying stuff in stores. They're continual buyers on our platform. And, you know, for better or worse, you can argue at some levels of financial nihilism among younger people that this is, you know, they're just invest and spend and, you know, I'm not going to be able to afford a house anyway. I hope that's not the case. But my kids do mention that's a prevalent factor among their friends.
6: How about you? They're buying stocks. They're also buying leverage, aren't they, through ETFs? Talk to us about what you're seeing on your platform.
7: The love of leveraged ETFs is going on like crazy. And I know there was a headline out of South Korea today where they basically banned new leveraged ETFs. But SOXL, triple levered SOX play, was the third most active stock on our platform.
6: Wow.
7: Among the other ones that have been active were, you know, TQQQ, triple levered Q, double levered Micron, MUU, double levered SanDisk, SNXX. These are among the most popular stocks on our platform. I do not like this setup because what happens is nobody reads prospectuses, but on the front page of these prospectus, on big bold letters is these products will attempt to match the daily movement of whatever its benchmark is. But they acknowledge that over time they'll underperform, and they will, and it's a feature.
2: I got to go. Steve, what's the holding period of somebody in the Forple leveraged SpaceX ETF?
7: It should be one day or less.
2: Is it?
7: No. That's the problem. And the higher the volatility, the more interest these things attract. The higher the volatility, the worse they do because they have to buy expensive, quick decaying options to meet their benchmark. So it's systematic underperformance. It's terrible.
2: Can you come back more often?
7: Just call the producer, let him know. I'm happy to do it.
2: Brokers, thank you so much.
7: Thank you.
2: Appreciate it this morning. Red and green on the screen right now. The VIX 16.19. What a treatment there on the VIX. That was a clinic for Global Wall Street. Right now from our studios, the Bloomberg Business Flash, Alexis Christophorus.
8: Thanks, Tom. And stock futures are mixed after Taiwan Semiconductor's strong results failed to boost the AI trade. Also this morning, U.S. retail sales rose modestly in June, dragged down by a drop in gas station receipts. That masked strong gains at some merchants like Amazon and its Prime Day event in the month of June. Right now, S&P futures down 21 points or a third of a percent. Dow futures holding on here with a gain of 50 points, but NASDAQ futures are slumping 254 points or about 0.9%. Crude is now at the highest level of the morning. Brent crude up more than 1% at $85.84 a barrel, and West Texas Intermediate crude sitting at $80.46 a barrel, also up about 1%. The Bloomberg Dollar Spot Index gaining 0.1% at 12.1542. Bitcoin down 1.5% at 63,977. Eli Lilly will buy psychedelic drug company Atai Beckley for about $3.8 billion. Shares of Atai up 32%. Lilly up about 0.3%. And Merck has won FDA approval for a powerful new cholesterol-lowering pill that analysts say could generate over $4 billion a year in peak sales. Meantime, the prediction market Kalshi is expanding into biotech and now offering sports-style betting on the outcome of clinical trials. What will they bet on next? That's your Bloomberg Business Flash. Tom and Paul.
2: Alexis Christophers, we continue our deep reporting here at Bloomberg Surveillance. Joining us from the shores of Maine, Lachman Ajithan with the Economic Cycle Research Institute. Huge inflation call, Lachman. I don't care. Cold or warm lobster roll?
9: Gosh, I think I'm going cold.
2: Yes, okay, we can continue. We've just been doing a survey on this, and you're on the right side of the conversation. Lachman, you have a paragraph that's incendiary, and this goes back to Economic Cycle Research Institute pushing against the Wall Street call. Inflation. Okay, we got some indicators of a lessening inflation. You flat out disagree and call it a head fake.
9: Yeah, it's a head fake. I mean, we saw this coming a mile away. Just to recap, I know your regular viewers know this, but we saw the inflation cycle upturn before the war. All those regular cyclical drivers of inflation were in full force. They've run up to, I think it's a 47-month high in those forward-looking data. The coincident data follows suit. Here we have the headline data this week easing, and that's very exciting. We saw it coming a mile away because we knew when energy came off that the headline would fall. So you look at the core, and the core readings are holding up. In some cases, much more than you might expect. And that is the rub. We saw the head fake coming. Here it is. No big surprise. But it still distracts people for a while. Our forward-looking indicators are kind of seeing the forest for the trees here.
6: What's the cause of core inflation, underlying inflation, ex energy here? What's going on?
9: What's the cause of it?
6: Yeah, what's kind of driving it?
9: This is interesting, right? So, and we'll have this conversation with clients all the time where they'll want to decompose it and say, let me add this part and that part, owner's equivalent rent or plastics or some other input that went up. And isn't that what it is? And I predict that that component will go down. So therefore, maybe it's transitory. But what we're looking at with the forward-looking indicators are a handful of really big drivers of inflation. Bottlenecks, credit, there's employment stuff, there's exchange stuff, there's all kinds of things in there. And when they start to move together, which is what our forward future inflation gauge is picking up, then the underlying drivers are activated. And that happened before the war. So I don't think people woke up to what was happening until they saw the headline oil prices going up. And then they said, oh, maybe there's something here. So if oil prices go down, maybe there isn't something here. That's the head fake. That's the incendiary head fake that Tom line that Tom picked up out of the report, is that inflation cycle pressures are here. They're not going away. Anecdotally, I could just pick on stuff, right? Jobless claims fell. Job market's fine. Credit, people are borrowing, as you were mentioning just a moment ago. People are borrowing. Sometimes they're borrowing for horrible reasons. They're survival swiping, right, at the lower end of the K in order to pay the prices. But they're also borrowing to speculate and leverage up their bets.
2: Is it stagflation where real GDP comes down even if inflation stays at an equity high? Or is it this buoyant nominal GDP everyone's living right now? Is the great missed call here that we sustain an ample nominal GDP?
9: Yeah, that's so we can hope for an inflationary boom, right? And those are more fun. And we're getting some little bits of that here. I think the economy, as we said, was not in a window of vulnerability. The expansion continues. All that spending on AI and stuff is percolating out into the economy in all various real ways, right? It's there's real demand as you build things. So all of that is there. It's also sucking up supply, which is inflationary. So we get a little bit of this feeling of the inflationary boom. I think the real risk, so our view, right, is that, hey, inflation cycle is here. It's not going away. And then what about, is it the inflationary boom or is it a little stagflationary? That's the next interesting thing. And some of the forward-looking indicators are coming off on growth. And that's our next discussion. I'm not prepared to do that today, Tom.
2: Okay.
9: But that is our next discussion. That's what we're looking for, because if you're priced for perfection and growth comes in a little lower, now we got to talk again.
2: Lachman, thank you so much. Lachman Athanathan from Maine, and they're missing most of the smoke. Ben Nallot on Twitter has a fabulous map here of the smoke, and it really something like, it's sort of New York, but Paul, in the coming hours, it drops down into Pennsylvania, Philadelphia, down into Washington, maybe even as low. I'm waiting for the map to come through one time. Yeah, it almost gets to Norfolk, Virginia as well. Ben Nall, thank you for that. What is amazing is the smoke pivots around Lafayette Coney Island, West Lafayette Boulevard in Detroit. The entire subsystem, that's going to be where you're going to have extra dogs today at Lafayette Coney Island because the smoke is delicious.
5: I like your logic.
2: You like the logic there? That's what the science, we're science-based.
6: That's right.
2: That's what the science says. With our news in New York, here's Michael Barr.
5: Thank you very much. President Trump is scheduled to deliver a primetime national address from the White House at 9 p.m. Eastern Time tonight. The speech, which will air on Bloomberg, is expected to focus on election integrity. Bloomberg's Amy Moore reports from Washington.
10: A day before the president's address, DNI nominee Jay Clayton faced questions from senators about the 2020 election, which President Trump continues to falsely claim that he won. Senator Mark Warner of Virginia.
11: So let me just ask you, it should be a simple question. Do you deny that Joe Biden won the 2020 election?
12: Senator, I'm not an election denier. Joe Biden was certified as the president of the United States.
10: Now, President Trump's speech is expected to focus on newly declassified intelligence regarding foreign interference in past elections, along with proposed changes to voting machines and federal voting rules. In Washington, Amy Morris, Bloomberg Radio.
5: The U.S. launched airstrikes on Iran, targeting missile storage and launch sites, air defense sites, and coastal surveillance installations. U.S. officials say it's to degrade Iran's ability to threaten shipping in the Strait of Hormuz. Tehran retaliated early today with missile and drone fire targeting Bahrain, Jordan, and Kuwait before dawn. The heat will continue in the Northeast today, but even more troublesome is the air quality. With more, here's Bloomberg meteorologist Rob Carolin.
13: Some heat advisories remain in effect from the northern and central plains into portions of the mid-Atlantic region. The heat advisories, though, not as expansive as they've been because the extensive smoke we've been seeing from the wildfires in Minnesota and Ontario has been suppressing the temperatures. So it's not going to be quite as warm as it was forecast to be earlier in the week across parts of the mid-Atlantic and the Ohio River Valley. Temperatures look like they'll continue to cool as we get closer to the weekend and weather systems start to drop out of Canada. I'm Rob Carolin, Bloomberg Radio.
5: Round one of the British Open continues. American Alex Smalley leads at 5-under through 17. Global news 24 hours a day. And whenever you want it with Bloomberg News Now, I'm Michael Barr, and this is Bloomberg. Tom, Paul, and Alex.
2: 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Drought on the western shores of the United Kingdom. Paul, what happens to a game of golf when there's not soft, cushiony Masters-like greens?
6: The players can play the ball kind of low and let it run on these hard fairways. And, you know, I've seen some reports.
14: Longer drives.
6: Yeah, guys are hitting like 350-yard four irons. And if they get the wind right and they, you know, it hits hard and catches a hill. So you're not going to see a lot of drivers from a lot of players. I think they're going to be hitting some three woods, maybe some long irons. Yeah, when Tiger won at another UK club, Hoy Lake, it was the exact same thing. This was 20 years ago. Didn't hit a driver all week. Just hit irons off the tees, just to keep the ball in play. And that's right. Kind of what they're
14: going
6: to do.
14: How much farther does a pro hit something off the tee than a mere mortal like Damien Sassauer?
6: Yeah, I mean, you know, Damien's lucky he hits 250. Same with me. These guys are hitting it 325, 350, you know.
14: Wow. Short, 40% bigger.
6: Yeah, just extraordinary. So, I mean, they're all, you know, they're all great athletes now. They all work out at the gym all the time. It's not like back in the day when the dudes had the guts and the cigarette hanging out.
14: Peter Lynch, caddy at Braeburn up in Boston.
6: Yeah, nice.
14: And that's how he got his interview at Fidelity.
6: There's a lot of stories like that.
14: One of the leaders of Fidelity's on a par three, and his ball is lost. Caddy Lynch, 15, goes out and tries to help the guy find his golf ball.
6: Yep.
14: And that's how Peter Lynch started his relationship.
6: A lot of stories
14: with
6: like that.
14: Fidelity. Justin Bearer with a great book out, House of Fidelity. Really enjoying wandering through the decades up in Boston. Good morning, 92.9 FM. 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The VIX 16.18. It's Bloomberg Surveillance.
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3: Good morning, everyone. Thank you so much for being with us. Running right on the screen, I'd say it's the solidity to the market. Paul, we got to look at oil backing up, and it's like the lead for the day, 85.77.
4: Yeah, we're seeing oil. Yeah, it is exactly, Thomas. It's, you know, the action heats up in the Gulf there. We're seeing that in the oil market. But one could argue, maybe, should we be surprised it's not higher? I mean, because this is really stepping up the escalation, and there's no end in sight yet. We're kind of hanging around this Brent, $85 a barrel here.
3: Philip Strail joins us out of Chicago, Morningstar Wealth, with his work at Booth School as well in St. Gallen over in Switzerland, I believe it is, as well. Philip, what is the derivative and quantitative market saying about this great bull market?
5: Yeah, I think it's been strong, that's for sure. It, certainly, if you look at the momentum factor in the second quarter, which produced a return in excess of 40%. And so we were a little concerned about that. And if you look at sentiment globally, not just in the U.S., I think we reached levels mid-year that we were sort of questioning a little bit in terms of its reliability.
4: What are your clients asking you these days, Philip? Are they concerned about some of the, maybe the just the growth in some of the tech names, and maybe that's gotten too big a part of their portfolio? What are the conversations you're having?
5: Yeah, I think there are questions about, you know, is this a new normal? You know, are markets just going up, 20% every year? And is the tech trade, are we just, kind of the technology, should portfolios just be made up of technology stocks, if you will? But I think we take a long-term perspective and certainly ground our thesis and analysis on long-term data. And we do think ultimately markets will broaden out. And, you know, we're in a historic period in terms of a new technology. And we think we've seen, kind of similar patterns before in previous periods of technology adoption.
3: With your quantitative finance, how do you sift the star ratings at Morningstar? Are they moving between 4 and 5 star more now than they did 20 years ago, just as an example?
5: I don't think that we've looked at that, you know, specifically. I think it's always the same percentage of funds, basically, within a category that are assigned that particular star rating. I think it is true that, you know, there's been a lot of dispersion in returns, certainly in the large cap segment. And so I think that would have had an impact in terms of the distribution of fund returns. But the percentages, they are pretty fixed.
4: Philip, we're heading into the teeth of the earnings season here. Is the bar too high here, do you think, in terms of expectations? Because analysts have actually been taking up their earnings forecast during the quarter.
5: I think it's going to be what we've seen, certainly from the tech earnings this week. If you look at TSMC, ASML, they were, you know, they had fantastic earnings, but despite the strong earnings, these stocks were still down. And so I think a key focus is going to be on the technology side. Are they continuing to, beat and raise? Are the CapEx commitments going to stay around? I think that's going to have a huge impact on the future direction of the market. And so that, I think that's going to be a key focus. But then, of course, you have seen strong bank earnings, and I think that might be a catalyst for some of the broadening out of market performance.
3: Thank you so much for joining us today. Really, really appreciate it. With Morningstar in Chicago, Philip Strail.

0: A bombshell has just dropped. You will hear about this today across all the zeitgeist. He was with us, I believe, yesterday or the day before. Paul, Mark Gurman, with an extensive article about the innovation he was talking about with us in our studios in the last 48 hours. Apple to redo the iPad.
1: Yeah, Apple's preparing to introduce its biggest overhaul to the iPad mini in half a decade, featuring an OLED screen for the first time. Supposed to release this by October, Tom. And Mark Gurman's reporting that Apple's also working on refreshed versions of the entry-level iPad and Air models for next year.
0: In paragraph 12 here, it says it all. What this research shows is Alexis Christophorus' family will be buying four new Apple items in the coming 12 months.
2: Putting them on my holiday wish list here.
0: Down at the bottom, let me say this verbatim. Even so, price will remain a distinguishing factor. Mark Gurman says the foldable iPhone is expected to top $2,000, roughly $1,500 more than the mini's current starting price.
1: Yep.
0: So you buy it monthly, which is what everybody does.
2: Yeah.
0: I don't look at it. Mark and I argue about this. I don't look at it as a $2,000 item because everybody does the Verizon, T-Mobile, AT&T monthly
2: Right, and
0: ballet.
2: You get that deal.
1: But they used to, remember back in the day when you used to subsidize?
0: Right.
1: The phone company would subsidize his mind.
2: Remember landlines?
1: Yes.
0: All over YouTube in the next 48 hours, Mark Gurman of Bloomberg owns the high ground and the future of Apple products. We thank him for being with us in the last 2 days or so. Red and green on the screen of the market open. Alexis Christophorus will look at the first trades of the morning.
2: And all morning long, we have had chip stocks under pressure. And now with the regular trading underway, we see that they still are under pressure. So let's take a look at the numbers here for you. S&P 500 down 15 points. Dow Jones Industrial Average was higher in the pre-market, higher in regular trading as well, up about 127. But the NASDAQ down 124 points. Russell 2000 inching down about 7 points. Oil, though, is on the upswing with Brent crude up 0.6%, $85.49 the barrel. West Texas Intermediate up 0.6%, $80.12 the barrel. The Bloomberg Dollar Spot Index a little changed at 12.1475. Japanese yen slightly lower at 162.22 against the U.S. dollar. Yields are higher this morning. The 2-year, 4.16%, 10-year, 4.58%. The 30-year yield up 3 basis points to 5.11%. That's your Bloomberg opening bell report. Back to you, Tom.
0: Alexis, thanks so much. Jameson Greer out of BYU, out of Sciences Po in Sorbonne, Paris, out of UVA, in conversation in Aspen with our David Gura.
3: So China's compliance with the rare earth elements of our agreements, it's not perfect. I think everyone knows that. You can read that in the paper. That being said, we are getting a flow of rare earths. We don't have factories shutting down because they don't have it. But again, we really want to be in a position where we were, in 2024 and 2023 in President Trump's first term, where we had a regular flow of rare earths. We also know that the Chinese, they use rare earths for economic coercion. They did it in 2010 and 2011. They're doing it now, so it's not necessarily surprising. But we're continuing to to have some flow, and where we have gaps, where we have problems, the Secretary of the Treasury and I, we work with our counterpart in China to try to loosen that flow up. Sometimes we're more successful than others. One important thing is we're moving forward in the U.S. on rare earth production. One of the things I'm doing on my trip out west here, I'm going to Utah to visit a facility where they've discovered rare earths in the Utah desert, and they're refining them and further manufacturing them at a facility in Utah, which is a great development for U.S. national and economic security.
4: You've got rare earths. There's huge pharmaceutical dependence as well. And I wonder how you're thinking about that, the way that you can kind of curb our reliance on Chinese pharmaceuticals and ingredients.
3: Yeah, we think about this a lot. This is really critical, because at the end of the day, if somehow you lose access to Chinese inputs, it can be a huge challenge for our own manufacturing base. And some people will say, well, what about India? Fine, but a lot of the inputs that India uses also come from China. One great thing that we're seeing as we try to encourage companies to reshore is we actually have commitments from 17 pharmaceutical companies, the largest and the most major pharmaceutical companies, not only to lower prices of medication here in the U.S., pharmaceutical prices have gone down by 2.5%, but they've also agreed to reshore here and to manufacture here. And so we have companies like Eli Lilly and Novartis and others actually pouring concrete and superstructures going up in new facilities in North Carolina and Indiana and Southern California.
4: There's a long way to go until this meeting in September when the Chinese president mm-hmm. comes to the United States. But let me ask you lastly sort of how you're thinking about that. You were so integral to conversations that took place in Beijing. What are you expecting deliverables-wise to come out of that meeting in Washington in a couple months?
3: Well, the number one deliverable we always have between President Trump and President Xi is to continue the stability of the relationship. Both of these leaders are very committed to having a strong and solid personal relationship. Now, that doesn't mean we don't have issues in the broader relationship. Obviously, we do. China is a big challenge for the U.S. in a lot of ways. But we want to make sure we're delivering stability. There's never been a situation where the U.S. side or even the Chinese side has gone out and said, everyone should expect a comprehensive agreement that resolves all issues. Like, no one's ever promised that. So that's not what we expect. We will have an opportunity to take stock of Chinese commitments with respect to purchases of soybeans and other agricultural products. We'll take stock on the rare earth issues we decided. So I think it'll be a moment for stock taking, confirming the relationship, making sure that China's complying with what it's agreed to do. That's really what we're looking forward to in this meeting.
0: Jameson Greer with David Gura there in Aspen as he talked to Ambassador Burns yesterday. Paul, John Writing publishes at Breen Capital on a buoyant retail sales. They were strong, led by online retailers.
1: Okay, absolutely. That's how important. There's a box in front of your door every day, Tom.
0: There are more than a few boxes in front of the door, most of them not with my name upon them. Red and green in the screen, the Dow up fractionally. Across America, Bloomberg surveillance.
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17: Flooding in Kerrville closes down several roadways like Highway 39 eastbound and westbound close at Highway 27. And looking onto Loop 410 eastbound at Starcrest for a crash blocking off two left lanes. Delays start from Airport Boulevard. That's San Antonio traffic. I'm Jason Fossig.
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2: It's coming up on 9:40 on Wall Street. I'm Alexis Christophorus from the Bloomberg Interactive Brokers Studio. A mixed picture here in the early going on Wall Street as oil moves higher, yields and the dollar also higher. We've got the S&P 500 down 32 points now. Dow Jones Industrial Average up by about 84, and the Nasdaq Composite sliding 227 points or about 0.8%. Brent crude at $85.50 a barrel, up 0.6%. WTI crude at about $80 a barrel now, up 0.6%. And the Bloomberg Dollar Spot Index up fractionally at 1214.79. As for some stocks on the move, shares of Atai Beckley soaring 32% after Eli Lilly agreed to buy the psychedelic drug maker. Yeah, those psychedelic drugs.
0: Black Rolling Stones.
2: It's perfect. It's a deal worth $3.8 billion. United Health Group up about 8% after raising its outlook for the year and beating all profit estimates for the quarter. Shares of Netflix down about 0.33% ahead of its earnings report. That happens after the close. And more Wall Street money is flowing into professional sports. The Yankees are said to be in advanced talks to raise nearly $3 billion in financing from Apollo Global
0: Management. So if that's a 10% number, Paul, are we talking $30 billion value on the Yankees?
1: I did not see that number out there anywhere, but that's kind of how the
0: math works.
1: Yes. I don't know.
2: They say they'll use it for growth opportunities.
0: What does that mean, my Jalen is worth? You're walking around going, my Jalen. What does it mean if the
2: Hey, he was at the ESPYs yesterday, brought home a couple of awards. Exactly. That was fun to watch.
0: Okay. Alexis Christophorus, thank you so much. This is a joy, and as I'm wading through Justin Bear's beautiful multi-decade exercise in asset management and fidelity, Melissa Hutchins is with us, and it's a boring ad of U.S. wealth at Nomura. This is really cool, folks, and for the fossils out there, this is the roll-up of Delaware, which is definitive, and Waddell Reed, Kansas City, into Macquarie, and now into Nomura. Is it, how many business cards do you have?
19: We've got a lot of business cards, a lot of names.
0: It's really cool. You and Sean are driving this forward out of the, you know, the ex-Delaware Access. How do you compete with the giants in wealth management besides buy quality names and branding and bodies like Delaware?
19: Well, some of the actual reasoning behind why we adopted the Nomura brand immediately was to be able to leverage the entire broad scope of Nomura's business globally. And if you go back to Nomura's actual history, you mentioned Delaware. Delaware Investments had a almost 100-year history. Was founded in 19.
0: I was there at the beginning. And that's the wise ass.
19: Very nice. And Nomura goes back actually 100 years, both in Tokyo but also in New York City. So, largest wealth manager in Tokyo, largest ETF manager in Tokyo, and bringing our business over has made us actually a top 10 ETF manager globally. So it is a true business at scale.
0: Amazing.
19: Yep.
1: It's awesome.
19: So we're really excited about it.
1: So what's the, you know, when you go over to, what's the, when you talk to clients, what's the call here? Because it feels like it's just all AI concentration, and that's maybe, it's been great, but it may be a risk. How do you think about the broad markets?
19: Yeah, and that is a lot of what we're hearing when we're talking to clients, and even just thinking about investing for yourself. There's we're talking a lot about the concept of fear, but also FOMO. So there's a real fear of how, you know, are we in a bubble? Are we getting kind of caught up in too much concentration? But also, you don't want to go run for the hills, take all your money off the table and miss some of the huge pullbacks that have come back in the market. And so we've been talking a lot about true diversification, which for the past number of years hasn't really probably, you know, worked or been as necessary as we think it is today. And so really thinking about diversifying your portfolio is quite important. And you started to see that play out this year when you think about, if you look at equal weighted indices versus market cap and some of the sectors that have finally started to outperform versus just that Mag 7, which has, you know, driven the markets before.
0: My theme here for Bloomberg Money this Friday, folks, we're putting the show together right now, is bonds just haven't happened. I mean, I get it. Equities, stock market, and all that. But the reality is bonds, after the 2021 plunge, have barely made it back. Are bonds efficacious forward, or are you just picking up the coupon and I should be in NVIDIA?
19: So I think from a bond perspective, income is going to be the story there. So income is going to be driving that total return story from a bond perspective. But you're also looking at yields that the market hasn't seen in a really long time. So for investors who do need income or who are looking to diversify from some of that concentration risk in the equity market, you are able to secure some really meaningful yields and have meaningful income that should be able to stand the test of inflation.
1: So you talked about your ETF business. Where are the funds going these days?
19: So we're seeing in our ETF business, we're seeing a lot of success in emerging markets, and a lot of that is coming from the AI trade. Yeah, so, yeah. But diversifying away from some of the traditional players here in the U.S., I'm sure everyone here has been following what's going on in areas like Korea and Taiwan, and it's been truly insane to almost watch how some of those markets have taken hold of this trade. But we've seen a lot of success and still believe in that, and that there is a real supply backlog and still some significant room for those markets to grow. And then more broadly here, kind of across the innovation trade in general, so areas not just on the EM focused side of the AI trade, but also thinking about the more infrastructure plays and the beneficiaries of the AI trade. Right. So those have been where we've seen success on the ETF side.
0: Have you seen a shift finally of money market funds into whatever?
19: Yes. So we have seen some data that's showing there is kind of cash moving off the sideline. And
0: the question is, where is it going?
19: And you have seen a lot of that go to large cap equities and also into some of actually the bond market. So there is movement going into some of the bond space.
0: Don't be a stranger. Melissa Hutchinson, thank you so much. I had a U.S. Wealth, Nomura, with all of their asset management efforts. Red and green on the screen now. Dow lifting up 97 points. With our news in New York City is Michael Barr.
20: Thank you very much, Tom and Paul and Alexis. As you know, the smoke has been going through the Northeast and the Midwest because of hundreds of wildfires burning in Canada. Ontario, Canada Premier Doug Ford spoke to the people of the province.
21: I promise that our government will continue to do everything we can to protect people and communities across Ontario.
20: There are also a dozen active wildfires in Minnesota. Rescue and evacuation efforts are underway in parts of central Texas this morning as immense rainfall threatens catastrophic flooding in the region, especially in Hill County, where a deadly flash flood washed through a girls' summer camp last year. Texas Governor Greg Abbott.
22: I've already issued a disaster declaration for 59 counties across the state. We can also add more counties to that declaration as needed.
20: Drier weather is forecast for Friday, with temperatures returning to the 90s. Acting Attorney General Todd Blanche faced criticism at his confirmation hearing over a deal giving President Donald Trump and his allies immunity from past tax audits. Bloomberg's Amy Moores reports from Washington.
3: Blanche says the fund created by President Trump's lawsuit against the IRS has been canceled, but Republican Senator John Cornyn raised concerns that it could be revived.
4: The President of the United States has not agreed in writing to delete the weaponization fund, and there's no guarantee that he might raise that issue by way of a lawsuit in the future.
6: There's no fund. I suppose they could bring a lawsuit.
3: Senators also questioned whether Blanche can operate independently from Trump, given his past work as Trump's personal lawyer. Blanche will need the support of all Republicans on the Judiciary Committee to advance his nomination. In Washington, Amy Morris, Bloomberg Radio.
23: Round one of the British Open is almost wrapping up. Daniel Brown and Sanjay M are tied for the lead at 4 under, both in the clubhouse. Global news, 24 hours a day and whenever you want it with Bloomberg News Now. I'm Michael Barr, and this is Bloomberg. Tom, Paul, Alexis.
0: Michael Barr, thanks so much. Mark Gurman moves the market on Apple. He's done it before, not unusual. After a nice lift yesterday after record high, again on a bid this morning. Apple up 4% in the last 4 days. 329 on Apple. Paul whispered to me at 100, Tom, you should buy some. I didn't. Okay, triple leverage, all cash. It's just a juggernaut. And there's people on the sell side saying enough.
1: Yeah, well, I mean, I think here a lot of Mark Gurman, when he was in talking to us a couple of days ago, was highlighting that product innovation has just really kicked in here. So they're in a nice little time right here where they're going to be launching a lot of upgrades and new products and things. So
0: what's amazing, Mark Gurman, 9:49 a.m., he's awake. It's extraordinary. We're going to talk to Mark Gurman here in a moment. Red and green on the screen right now. Apple lifting 328. I should have bought it at 100. From New York City on YouTube, it's Bloomberg Surveillance. We say good morning.
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10: Flooding in Kerrville closes down several roadways like Highway 39 eastbound and westbound close at Highway 27. And looking onto Loop 410 eastbound at Starcrest for a crash blocking off two left lanes. Delays start from Airport Boulevard. That's San Antonio traffic. I'm Jason Fossig.
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0: Right to it. Good morning. Cam Christ to be with us. Thank you, Cam Christ, for stepping aside. Mark Gurman here with breaking news worldwide in technology. There will be no other story today. Gurman, as he mentioned with us a couple days ago, yep, new products. Why is the iPad important given that product mix?
14: You know, it's wild. When the first iPad came out, Steve Jobs introduced it. It got a lot of flack. It's just a big iPhone. It's, you know, who's going to use this instead of a Mac? But Steve Jobs really believed in it. And it became this incredible product. They sold 15 million units in a very short period of time. And it was a game changer. The iPad 2 came out and it just exploded. Now it's a $30 billion a year business.
0: Right. Every day, Michael Bloomberg gives us the honor of walking by our studios, and Paulie's carrying an iPad.
1: Sure, absolutely. So what's the upgrade here? What's the wealth?
14: So doubling down on the iPad, okay. Right? Big upgrades across the board. It's going to start September, October with a new iPad mini. If you remember, and Tom, you'll appreciate this, back in 2012, they launched the iPad mini, and at the time, Google had come out with a 7-inch tablet, Amazon 7-inch tablet, the Fire. Steve Jobs went on an Apple earnings call because there were a ton of people like, Apple, you're going to get destroyed if you don't do a smaller tablet. He's like, these smaller tablets are garbage, right? He said you have to sand down your fingers in order to hold them because of the bezels and the tablet being so small. Anyways, sure enough, a year later, Steve Jobs passes away. Tim Cook, he's like, we need to do an iPad mini. So the iPad mini comes out, huge hit. 2 years later, they come out with the iPhone 6 Plus, much bigger phone, tablet. Who needs an iPad mini anymore? But now, you've got a lot of people who are not wanting to carry a phone, so they get the iPad mini instead.
0: Just because of time, I got to pull this out. I mean, this is the kind of phone Lucas Shaw has.
1: Yeah,
0: plenty. Mark Gurman has the cool phone, folks. Mark, put it up in front of the YouTube camera here. For those of you on radio, it's this gorgeous orange that Mrs. Keene and all the Rugrats. Why is the orange phone
14: the orange cool phone?
0: I don't have it. You have it. I'm jealous.
14: Well, in the U.S., at least for me, I bought it because it was different. It was cool. Who's ever seen an orange phone before? I mean, it's kind of ridiculous. You're used to a black phone, a white phone, a dark blue phone. So orange was this cool new hot color. In China, though, everyone loved it because the orange, they think it looks like Hermes orange. To tell you the truth, it looks nothing like Hermes orange, but close enough.
1: Yep.
14: So this thing has done really hot in China. Now, as we talked about off air, they're going to move to a red color or like a dark wine color in China.
0: Do you expect unit sales of the iPhone will sustain?
14: Absolutely. So we're going to enter year two of a new iPhone industrial design this year. And the iPhone 18 Pro and Pro Max are going to have a major camera upgrade, major battery life, major improvements to the processor. It's going to do wonderfully. But you know what's going to be even hotter in China is this foldable phone because it's going to be a status symbol. It's going to be like $2,500.
0: Can you have it in your hands?
14: The Apple foldable one? I can't say, but I'm very but I'm very excited about it. I will tell you that. And it is awesome. And I have not been this excited for a new Apple product in a decade.
1: Really? wow, that means something. How about, just talk to us about China in general. Is the company feeling better about its position in China?
14: They're better in China right now. A few years ago, they were nearing disaster point, but they've rebounded in China, thanks to Tom's point, for the orange phone. Okay. They've also pulled some levers in terms of new sales programs in China, which have helped too.
0: When are they going to straighten out Apple Music? I listened to the new Rolling Stones on Tidal. It sounds better. You can hear the fidelity difference. Is Apple Music a success?
14: I think Apple Music is a gigantic success, any way you measure it. I mean, take Apple Music aside, just forget about that product.
0: Right.
14: It was the impetus for them to get into subscription services. So even if Apple Music was the most horrible service, which according to you, it is, I happen to like it.
0: You like it?
14: I like it. I think it's much better than Spotify, well integrated into my ecosystem.
0: Yeah, way better than Spotify. That's understood.
14: But long story short, it taught them how to do subscription services, and now you've got this $100 billion a year business.
0: We value your time. Mark Gurman stopping by here after his world-shaking article essay on the new iPad. Look for that worldwide. So many efforts. Rolling Stones are playing their new album all week. It's exquisite. Good morning.

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1: Bloomberg Radio. This is a Bloomberg Money Minute. Stocks are fluctuating this morning with tech, especially chip makers, under scrutiny. Anger about AI has tech execs fearing for their lives. The volume of threats on execs and data centers is skyrocketing, and Wall Street Journal says some tech leaders have begun traveling with armed guards and staying quiet on the topic of AI to avoid attention. Cuff Vital has a $399 smart ring that can track your blood pressure as accurately as a traditional arm cuff. Dave & Buster's announcing parties with event promoter Brownies and Lemonade for electronic dances around the country. These Rave and Buster's USA tours will include surprise guest headliners as the sports bar and arcade tries to branch out. And adult Happy Meals at restaurants are luring even high-earning American diners with burger, fries, and a drink at a price. These bundle sales up 21% at fine dining establishments as even high-end diners deal with inflation. Denise Pellegrini, Bloomberg Radio.
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4: The U.S. attacks are not at that level yet. Having said that, after 5 weeks of U.S. strikes on Iran and Iran's retaliatory attacks on U.S. bases in the Persian Gulf and elsewhere in the Middle East, is a sign that we can say the interim peace period, if we can call it that, has all but collapsed. Yes, Donald Trump did say that next week they might go after, they might start going after some energy assets, starting with power plants and bridges, which is something that he threatened to do earlier in the war, in March especially. And some of those attacks did take place, which resulted in massive retaliation. The hope right now, at least in the region, is that it doesn't go to that level, but that's definitely the direction as we stand.
3: Now, we've heard from the head of the International Maritime Association in an interview with Bloomberg Radio saying the Strait of Hormuz is now too dangerous for commercial travel. How significant is it for an official of that capacity to deliver that kind of warning?
4: It was extremely significant, and they're not alone. India has just advised its shipping companies and shipping companies to basically stay away from trips across the Hormuz Strait, and they ask Indian seamen not to be sent to the area. Look, I think what we need to look at is the level of traffic, and it's dwindled. It's come down to basically nothing.
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5: This is a Bloomberg Business of Sports report. The Women's Professional Baseball League is set to launch on August 1st with four inaugural franchises, and investors are betting it can succeed where previous women's pro baseball leagues have failed. The league faces challenges including building a fan base, securing media and sponsorship revenue, and competing with softball, which has established talent pipeline and owns the talent pipeline for females in the U.S. Despite the challenges, investors are becoming more interested in women's pro baseball due to the growth of women's sports. Global revenues are projected to reach $3 billion this year, up 340% since 2022. Federal prosecutors in Brooklyn, New York, say more than a dozen people charged with operating rigged poker games are set to plead guilty to wire fraud. The case alleges that members of organized crime families operated under poker games held in locales from Manhattan to Miami. The fraud case is tied to a former NBA coach and player. With the Bloomberg Business of Sports report, I'm Michael Barr.
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9: Good Thursday morning from the Bloomberg Interactive Broker Studio in New York City to our worldwide audience. We are streaming live on YouTube as well. Check us out there. Coming up, we're going to check. It is the Bloomberg Intelligence Program with Scarlett Fu and Paul Sweeney. Coming up, we're going to check with Mandeep Singh, Global Head of Tech Research. Talk to us about TSMC. They put out some numbers there. That's important. Uber buying Delivery Hero, a $14.8 billion deal, extending their reach in Europe. Kelly Bogdanova, Portfolio Analyst at RBC Wealth Management, will join us and give us her thoughts on the markets. And Sam Fazzelli covers all the healthcare stuff for Bloomberg Intelligence in London. I want to ask him about this Eli Lilly deal, another M&A deal. They're buying psychedelic firm Atai Beckley, I guess, $3.8 billion. Let's get the latest on that. Ned Lazarus is Professor of International Affairs at George Washington, gets the latest on the Middle East. So a lot coming up here in the next couple of hours. Right now, let's kick this whole thing off with Alexis Christopherson at Bloomberg Business.
11: All right, thanks a lot there, Paul. We have still got a mixed picture on Wall Street with tech coming under pressure once again. Let's start there with the NASDAQ Composite, which is down 185 points or 0.7%. Dow Jones Industrial Average up just fractionally, a gain of 23 points, and the S&P 500 down about 16 points now, or a quarter of a percent. Oil, though, is in the green with Brent crude up 0.2%, 85.13 the barrel there. West Texas Intermediate crude up 0.2% at 79.77 the barrel. And the Bloomberg Dollar Spot Index up fractionally at 12.1503. As for some stocks on the move, shares of General Electric down nearly 4%. This is despite the fact that the company raised its full-year outlook and topped earnings expectations. Wall Street seems concerned about the company's ability to continue that momentum in future quarters. Meantime, Taiwan Semiconductor also getting punished, down more than 1.5%, even though it lifted its spending and revenue outlook, saying the AI-fueled chip boom will extend well into 2027. And after dipping below its IPO price yesterday, shares of SpaceX are snapping back up about 0.7% now at $136.24. And taking a look now, round one of the Open Championship underway at Royal Birkdale Golf Club in Southport, England. At last check, Daniel Brown sits atop the leaderboard at 4 under par. 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I'm Alexis Christopherson. That's a Bloomberg Business Flash. Paul and Scarlett.
9: Alexis, do you even watch golf on TV?
11: You know what? No, I don't.
9: Nope.
12: But you sounded like you do.
11: No, I don't. Thank you. Yeah, I can read the leaderboard.
9: Good. That was very good. But I was like, I need to get to the bottom of this. All right, Alexis, thank you so much. Very good there. We got Scarlett Fu and Paul Sweeney. We're live here in our Bloomberg Interactive Broker Studio in New York City. Streaming live on YouTube as well. As Alexis was just reporting, we got red and green on the screen. Let's take a look and see some of the stocks on the move today. We could do that with Denitsa Sakova, cross-asset reporter for Bloomberg News. She joins us here in our Bloomberg Interactive Broker Studio. Denitsa, what are you looking at today?
13: Let's dive deeper in one of the names Alexis mentioned, GE Aerospace. It actually came as a pretty strong earnings report, but investors are not so impressed. The largest jet engine manufacturer posted second quarter results and gave an updated forecast. General Electric raised its full year outlook and top Wall Street earnings expectations. The company has been doing well despite all the disruptions to travel and everything that has been going on in geopolitics, but ticker is GE and the stock is down 4%. Despite all the good metrics we're seeing, investors are questioning whether the company can maintain its recent momentum. For example, TD Cowen are saying that guidance hike may not be good enough. The company has now raised its guidance 7 times since January 2024. Pretty impressive number. Stock is up 12% this year despite this, but nevertheless, investors seem to be hired to impress. And obviously, it's been a pretty rough time for airlines, travel, and I guess that expands to jet engine manufacturers as well.
12: Yeah, especially now that oil prices are back on the rise again. All right, next up,
14: Denisa?
13: We stay with, we actually move to healthcare. United Health Group higher after the health conglomerate raised its outlook for the year report and reported quarterly profit well ahead of Wall Street views. The ticker, of course, is UNH. The stock is up 8%. United Health now expects adjusted profit of $19 to $20 a share this year. This is much better than what Wall Street was expecting. It was just above $18. So a lot of optimism there. United Health has replaced its chief executive officer, revamped senior management, made a lot of changes, and it seems like it's paying off. Obviously, last year was a very, very rough year for the company. Bloomberg Intelligence, for example, is saying that United Health boosted insurance profits by raising premiums, changing how benefits are structured, and reducing enrollment. This is not too good for consumers, but clearly investors are happy.
15: All right. Also on the healthcare front, Abbott Laboratories, the stock is up 14% today, the most since 2002 on the backs of some good numbers. So we'll break down all the healthcare stuff with Sam Fazeli later on this hour. All right, one more for us.
13: For sure. Big moves in healthcare. And one more move going back to the airline and jet engine, United Airlines. This time, ticker, of course, is UAL. Stock is down about 3%. United Airlines are lower after the airline reported second quarter earnings. It's actually another earnings report that wasn't a bad earnings report. That there is so much turmoil for airlines that we're seeing a lot of pressure. There's soaring fuel costs, but the company expects resilient travel demand. Shares in the company are trading lower. United also expects $6 billion in added fuel costs. One fun thing for you, I don't know if you're up for that, but they're having, they're going to replace the middle seat in certain economy plus roles, and they're going to be a shared table. I don't know if that's going to improve your experience.
15: Yep.
13: They'll, but you have to pay.
15: They'll charge.
13: If, I feel so sometimes you see an empty seat between you and you're just it's the best. And you don't have to pay. But now, you know, you don't even have to pay for that.
15: Scarlett, did I mention I'm a million mile flyer on United Airlines?
12: Wow. Yes, you have. Yes, okay, you have. Do you have loyalty plans with any other airline?
15: No.
12: That's enough.
15: That's enough. Yeah, exactly. So that's how it was. All right, Denisa, thank you so much. Appreciate that. Denisa Sokova giving us the stock movers. And let's remember that stock movers, for more conversations like this, subscribe to Stock Movers Reports. Listen for 5-minute audio reports on the biggest winners and losers in the stock market. 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Right now, let's check out Mandeep Singh. He joins us here in our Bloomberg Interactive Broker Studio. He covers all the technology stuff there for us. I want to start with TSMC, the chip maker. What did we learn with their earnings, Mandeep?
16: I mean, again, very solid print. Raised their guidance by about 5 percentage points for the full year. So 40% top line growth. If you had to find faults, the only thing that they didn't show, which you saw with the memory names, is pricing.
15: Okay.
16: So pricing growth for memory was off the charts. We were talking about, 40% quarter over quarter pricing growth. That doesn't seem to be the case with TSMC, partly because of how they run their business. And I feel all these companies are still reluctant to expand their supply, even though TSMC raised their CapEx by 12% for the full year. But given the supply-demand mismatch, to my mind, they're leaving a lot of revenue on the table because they don't want to expand supply.
12: Why do you think that is? Is it just they've been burned in the past when the cycle turned against them?
16: It's the management teams are very conservative. They don't want to take a chance where they double their supply in a year and guess what? Something happens.
12: Glut.
16: And they don't want to be in that situation. But to my mind, the reason why Intel has a shot now is because TSMC is conservative in expanding supply.
12: Just clarify for us, TSMC makes chips for NVIDIA, so we're talking the super high-end AI chips. Does it make memory chips?
16: No, so all the memory guys have their own fabs and they make their own chips. So TSMC does have a very broad set of clients it serves. So not just NVIDIA, but also your AMDs, Qualcomms, Apple. Apple used to be their biggest customer, so they have pivoted from smartphone chips to more data center chips. But at the end of the day, they have the best process nodes, the best manufacturing capabilities. If they wanted to do the memory chips, they could do potentially. But they've just been conservative when it comes to expanding their supply. And we know the concentration in Taiwan. They've talked about adding new factories here in the U.S., But when you are a company with literally a monopoly mm-hmm. and the balance sheet to expand at the pace you want, why would you not be aggressive here? And I just don't get it.
15: All right, so the very little I know about the semiconductor business, I learned from Anand Srinivasan. He taught me everything. But the first thing he taught me is it's a cyclical business, dude. If you get it wrong, you're going to get crushed. So the question I've been asking you guys is it less cyclical and maybe materially less cyclical now with this whole AI transformation? And what I think the management team of TSMC is saying, we're not convinced of that.
16: Yeah, and no one is convinced. But you get technology shifts like this in maybe two or three decades, and this is a very big technology shift, and it's evidenced by the fact that you have a big supply-demand mismatch that continues to carry through. And the biggest chip maker who's exposed to the trend, NVIDIA, is telling you they have visibility to $1 trillion in revenue. So why would you not believe NVIDIA if you're a big supplier to NVIDIA, which TSMC is?
12: Or you're in a really good position and you want to stay in a really good position, barring Intel coming in and taking some of that business. You mentioned that TSMC has been looking to build production capabilities in the U.S. We know, I think it's Arizona where they've done that. How's that going? How's that effort going? Because for a while there was a issue with talent shortage, right?
16: There is, and look, they've been actually adding to their CapEx for expansion here. So a lot of these fabs take up to 2 years just for that initial factory to start producing chips. And they may not be at the leading nodes like your 3 nanometers. So it would be more like 5-6 nanometer chips before they can get to 3 nanometers, partly because of the talent shortage. So they need those kind of people who can do things at the leading node. But all of this combines with the fact that the lead times are very long to set these up.
12: The reason I asked about the talent issue is because we're not making it easy for companies to bring in engineers and folks with the capabilities from overseas if that talent's not available in the U.S.
16: Absolutely. I think even when it comes to getting permits, getting the resources, water, and all the kind of supplies you need to set up a leading semiconductor fab, it takes a lot more time here than if it probably takes anywhere else.
15: 30 seconds. Yeah. Uber bought Delivery Hero for close to $15 billion. What does Delivery Hero want to do for Uber?
16: I mean, the playbook with all marketplaces is consolidation. Uber CEO did that back in the day with Expedia. He's doing the same. And the big threat for a company like Uber is autonomous rides. So this for them is a way to diversify that, kind of expand to now 100 countries. Autonomous is not going to be there in 100 countries. So from that perspective, there's a cushion here.
12: This goes back to what the CEOs of the big banks were saying during their earnings, which is AI has made it so that every company out there is thinking, I need to scale and I need to do these strategic acquisitions.
15: Yep. And that's a good one for Uber. Stocks up just slightly here today, down 10% year to date. Mandeep Singh covers all the tech stuff, including those ride hailing thingamajigs. I still arbitrage Uber versus Lyft. I'm shocked that more people don't do that. It saves me like 20-30% almost every ride.
12: He's looking at you, Matt Miller.
15: Exactly, Matt Miller. He doesn't know what's going on. We're going to have more coming up. This is Working Morning.
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11: It's coming up on 10:22 on Wall Street. I'm Alexis Christophorus from the Bloomberg Interactive Brokers Studio. Stocks have now turned lower across the board. We've got the S&P 500 down 11 points. Dow Jones Industrial Average reversing an early gain, now down about 17 points. And the NASDAQ Composite is sliding 173 points. At the same time, we have got yields higher, the 2-year at 4.16%, the 10-year up 3 basis points at 4.57%. Oil also on the upswing, with Brent crude up nearly 0.6% at $85.45 the ounce, or the barrel rather, and West Texas Intermediate just above $80 a barrel, up about 0.6%. Taking a look at some stocks on the move today, shares of Eli Lilly up about 2%. It's going to buy the psychedelic firm Atai Beckley for up to $3.8 billion. That is sending shares of Atai Beckley up about 34%. And United Health Group is gaining about 4% after raising its outlook for the year and beating all profit estimates for the quarter. Taking a look at Netflix, down about 0.7% ahead of its earnings due out after the closing bell. And more homeowners are falling into foreclosure. According to the real estate analytics firm Atome, foreclosure filings jumped 21% in the first 6 months of this year compared to a year ago. States with the highest foreclosure rates: Florida, South Carolina, and Indiana. 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I'm

0: for the quarter. Taking a look at Netflix, down about 0.7% ahead of its earnings due out after the closing bell. And more homeowners are falling into foreclosure. According to the real estate analytics firm Atome, foreclosure filings jumped 21% in the first 6 months of this year compared to a year ago. States with the highest foreclosure rates: Florida, South Carolina, and Indiana. For on-demand news 24 hours a day, subscribe to Bloomberg News Now wherever you get your podcasts. I'm Alexis Christophorus, and that's a Bloomberg Business Flash. Scarlett and Paul.
1: All right, Alexis, thank you so much. We appreciate that. It's Scarlett Fu and Paul Sweeney live in our Bloomberg Interactive Broker Studio, streaming live on YouTube as well. Some people have really, really exciting and interesting LinkedIns. Some people, it's the exact opposite. They graduate from college, and then they go to one place, and they stay there basically their entire career. It's like such the boring LinkedIn.
2: Are you looking at me?
1: No, I'm looking at our... That's you, too. That's right. I'm looking at our next guest, Kelly Bogdanovich, portfolio analyst at RBC Wealth Management in San Francisco. Been there forever. I guess there's some loyalty. I have had no loyalty during my career. This 17-year run here at Bloomberg is by far the longest.
2: See, there's some loyalty there.
1: There's a little bit, yeah. Kelly, thanks so much for joining us here. Love to get your thoughts on maybe some of the conversations you're having with your clients these days, because, boy, it's been a good first half of the year. It's been a good 24, good 25. What's the conversation like these days?
3: Good to be with you, Paul and Scarlett. You know, clients right now, they're kind of in the mode of not checking their accounts and statements a lot. And what that means, that's good news. They're usually comfortable when they do that. And so people are pretty happy. Obviously, we've had a big run in markets. But, you know, we're trying to remind them with big runs. After that tends to come a bit more volatility, and need to be prepared that if they've got positions that have had outsized moves. So here we're talking about some of the tech positions, to understand that they need to make sure their position sizes are appropriate. Because in some cases, you know, when you see stocks move up 50, 70, 100%, you've got to check to make sure that your allocation to that stock isn't too high, basically. So, you know, there's nothing wrong with trimming here and there and getting things closer back into balance.
2: And is that something that they need to be reminded to do, or are they eager to do, given the price action that we've seen and the volatility that we've seen in some of the best performing groups, like memory chip makers?
3: You know, what we see with individual investors, when they've got a stock that's up a lot, they're usually not eager to let go of those gains. And just the psychology of it, people start thinking, well, you know, what about the next 50%? I don't want to miss it. That's just the reality of how individual investors often think. So we think it's important to have conversations that, you know, you've got a portfolio, it's crafted a certain way for a reason, it matches your goals, and we need to stay on top of that portfolio construction.
1: What's the asset allocation that you guys feel comfortable with these days? Stocks, bonds, alternatives? How do you get...
3: Well, you know, it all depends on the client, and just in general, if we've got a client around 60-40 with stocks and bonds, right now we're neutral, stocks and bonds, so we're comfortable around that. You know, there are going to present certain opportunities to move that dial up or down, but in general, clients stick around their basic portfolio allocation. But, you know, that obviously depends on whether they're more growth oriented or not.
2: Yeah, when you look at the returns on fixed income, and this could be credit, high yield credit, or investment grade credit, or just treasuries, you know, the ag, for instance, and then you compare it to, say, equities, and you could look at the S&P 500 or the Qs. I mean, there's no contest. Equities have taken off, and fixed income just hasn't done anything. Is there still the appetite to maintain that 60-40 portfolio when you look back over 5 years, over 1 year, and fixed income just isn't getting it done?
3: Yeah, at times like this, I mean, obviously fixed income's been a really tough space, not just this year, but recently. What we're focused on is income. So, you know, client has their goals, they need certain income per month. Yields have been up a bit, so there is more income to get. But when it comes to fixed income, looking at it from a total return perspective, it hasn't delivered. But what we want to make sure

0: is that we've got, whether it's, you know, treasuries, munis where appropriate, bank preferreds or preferreds in general, or corporate bonds, we want to make sure that that income coming in, that that income check per month, we like to call it, is delivering for the client. So as long as that income is coming in and then they've got the equity side of their portfolios doing well, they're generally pretty satisfied by that. But we're definitely not pitching fixed income from a total return perspective right now.
1: Yeah, because it's not getting it done. All right, Kelly, thank you so much for joining us. Really appreciate it. Kelly Bogdanova, she is portfolio analyst at RBC Wealth Management, joining us from San Francisco. So, I mean, these are all things that we think about, especially when you look at this market and how it's performed so far this year.
2: Yeah, I think if you come into this 2026, certainly, maybe in partial 2025 in the fixed income space, and it's, I approach it as just clipping coupons. I'm not looking for much capital appreciation. And that's not a bad, you know, that's a good place to be. It's the best place fixed income's been in a very long time.
1: I know, but you look at the returns, the total returns on equities, and it's hard not to have FOMO.
2: Yep, absolutely.
1: All right, let's talk about what's going on in the healthcare space and pharmaceuticals in particular. A big deal here by Eli Lilly. It's made a lot of acquisitions, Paul. I feel like we're always talking about Eli Lilly making another purchase. Sam Fazeli is our Bloomberg Intelligence Director of Research covering healthcare, defense, industrials, and autos. He is our drug boss. That's what we like to call him, and he actually has a jacket that says that. And Sam joins us right now from London. Sam, I don't know if you're cheering for England, but if so, our condolences to you. I wanted to start with this Eli Lilly purchase. Buying a Tide Beckley for up to $3.8 billion. That valuation strikes me as interesting. Why for up to $3.8 billion? Are there incentives along the way here?
3: Absolutely right. So when you look at the numbers, we've got $2.8 billion upfront cash and $1 billion in contingent value rights. So that's CVRs tied to the lead assets, which are in two forms, one in intranasal, the other one is in under the tongue, buccal, getting through phase three and also getting EEA approval, because these are psychedelics. They're drugs that are quite fashionable these days in terms of development because of the profound effects that we're seeing on treatment resistant depression, on major depressive disorder, generalized anxiety disorder, that sort of thing. So there's a resurgence of interest in these psychedelics, which are synthetic. So that's where this extra $1 billion in contingent value rights come from, which is why the stock's trading above the $6.75 cash offer.
2: So the psychedelics, talk to us about kind of that part of the therapeutic space there, Sam. Is it a big part of it?
3: It is. It is. There are quite a few companies. I wrote a few names down. GH Research, MindMend, Compass, just naming a few. Alto, Cybin, Relmada, etc., who are in this space, which is a significant issue for society in terms of depression. But also it's the fact that they're psychedelics, I think, takes away or adds a little bit of, I wonder what they're like, you know, magic mushroom, that sort of stuff is conjured up. In fact, this particular drug originates from a specific desert toad, which is one of the major sources of it. But this is synthetic. The fact is they work on something specific in the brain, and it's been shown that they can help you to a degree rewire your brain, because the brain is a very plastic organ in terms of how it learning, right? That's plasticity. We learn new stuff all the time. So unfortunately, in a depressive state or a PTSD state, that's a learned behavior to a degree, to put it very simply. So that's where I think there's a lot of interest to try and treat patients and help patients here.
1: Sam, I also want to turn to Merck getting FDA approval for a new cholesterol pill. It's going to cost $3,800 a year, which sounds pretty expensive if it's not covered by insurance. How's this different, this new medication, Lipfendra, different from the world's most popular cholesterol-lowering drug, which is Lipitor?
3: Yeah, so these are drugs that work via a different mechanism. It's an inhibitor of something within the system called PCSK9 that are involved in the metabolism, uptake, production of cholesterol. And there are other drugs that are on the market that work the same way, which would be injectables or ones that, that interfere with RNA, et cetera, you know, in terms of trying to... Here's the first oral drug that we've got. And that's where I actually don't think $3,800 is a lot. You know, we're living in a world where drugs come to market at $10,000, $20,000, $30,000, $50,000 here. And okay, here you're right. having a very profound effect on LDL.
2: Hey, switching gears a little bit, Abbott reported some good numbers, stocks up the most since, I don't know, a million years here. What's going on Abbott?
3: Yeah, I mean, look, so Paul, that's not a space that I'm particularly familiar with, but I'll tell you something. What was interesting is yesterday we had Johnson & Johnson report, and you know they have a medical devices business that they're still ongoing with, and that didn't do so well. That was a bit of a drag on them, if you remember where the share price was behaving yesterday. Abbott's, of course, you know, in more of a diagnostic and different area of focus. So it's quite nice to see that working. And there's a lot of interest in diagnostic and quality diagnostics, especially when they're married with therapeutics.
2: All right, Sam. Appreciate it. As always, Sam Fazeli, Director of Research, covering a bunch of stuff. I don't like the new title. I'm just going to say he's our healthcare dude for Bloomberg Intelligence. They've done some management changes there in BI. I just don't know.
1: It sounds like he covers everything.
2: Yeah, he's a boss of everything. Everybody kind of looks up to Sam over there in London. He kind of built the whole business over there for us. And so, and his side gig is he's like one of the best healthcare biotech analysts on the street, so we kind of get two for one.
1: He didn't comment on my comment about England not getting too far. You've been talking to guests all morning. Have you talked to anyone from London? Is anyone, you know, expressing disappointment?
2: I mean,
1: are they in their rooms?
2: Also a little bit, it doesn't surprise us. This is what England does. But the thought was, oh my God, we were 5 minutes away from going to the final. But it's just Argentina, Messi being Messi, and they're just setting up the goals, and I don't know. But it'll be a great final out there in the swamps of Jersey.
1: I know, Sunday, so avoid New Jersey if you are not going to the game, because it's going to be a mess to get in and out.
2: Most people avoid Jersey just in general.
1: This is true.
2: Which is fine.
1: I will admit to that.
2: Which is fine by me. but anyway, yeah, hopefully the smoke clears up for the game on Sunday. We'll have more coming up. This is Bloomberg.
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24: From the Bloomberg Interactive Brokers Studio, I'm Alexis Christophorus. We have a mixed picture once again on Wall Street. Dow Jones Industrial Average has been fluctuating between modest gains and losses all morning. Right now, the Dow is up about 48 points at 52,706. We've got the S&P 500 dipping more than 8, and the NASDAQ Composite continued pressure there, down 152 points, being led lower by the chip stocks. Oil is on the rise. Brent crude up 0.1%, $85.10 a barrel. West Texas Intermediate crude up 0.25% at $79.81 a barrel. And the Bloomberg Dollar Spot Index now up 0.1% at $12.1559. Bitcoin is down about 0.5% today at $64,661. Taking a look at some stocks on the move, shares of Uber are on the move today. They are up about 2%. The company is expanding its global footprint and buying Delivery Hero, which values the German-based food delivery company at $14.8 billion. Meantime, we've got shares of U.S. Bancorp coming under a little bit of pressure now, down 1%, posting a 20% jump in profit for the second quarter, beating analyst estimates on both its major revenue sources. And United Airlines is down more than 2%. Despite its strong quarterly earnings results, United's full-year outlook underwhelmed traders. And round one of the Open Championship is underway at Royal Birkdale Golf Club in Southport, England. At last check, we've got Daniel Brown sitting atop the leaderboard at 4 under par. For on-demand news 24 hours a day, subscribe to Bloomberg News Now wherever you get your podcasts. I'm Alexis Christophorus. That's a Bloomberg Business Flash. Paul and Scarlett.
2: All right, Alexis, thank you so much. We appreciate that. Scarlett Fu and Paul Sweeney, we're live here in our Bloomberg Interactive Broker Studio, streaming live on YouTube as well. The U.S. intensified strikes against Iran, hitting an oil tanker near the country's main export terminal, For the first time since the restart of the blockade, Iran responded by firing upon American bases in Kuwait and Jordan here. So heating up yet again in that part of the world. Let's get the latest on that. Ned Lazarus joins us here. Teaching Associate Professor of International Affairs at George Washington University, joining us from D.C. via the Zoom thing. Ned, can you put what's happening between the U.S., Iran, Israel, maybe into a little broader context? Because it seems like everybody in that part of the world, in that region, they're involved, whether they want to be or not. How do you think this might play out?
0: Thank you. I think that it's very important. You named the U.S., Iran, and Israel, and of course they're key actors, but this is really something akin to a regional world war. Maybe it's slightly lower on the escalation scale, but it's really got the potential to go there. And we can see that because what you see right now is that any escalation, it's sort of like Europe before World War One, any escalation in any part of the region right now triggers escalations all over. So we're talking about the escalation right now between the U.S. and Iran, but it's being conducted through Iranian strikes on U.S. assets and U.S. allies throughout the Gulf and even in Jordan, which is actually a step higher. It's adding a new front. Jordan had not been a spot that had been attacked frequently in the previous rounds, and now it's been hit twice in the last few days. Of course, the Gulf states have been hit more than any other place. Iran has fired more drones and missiles at just the United Arab Emirates itself than at Israel or anywhere else, and certainly much more if you count the entire Gulf region. So we're really talking about a regional conflict, which is part of what makes it so difficult to contain. And even when it seems that the major actors, the U.S. and Iran, are interested in a detente and a de-escalation, it is very difficult to get all these different fronts under control. And I think a second thing that we're seeing is a repeated pattern in the longer war of sort of overconfidence based on a past success. So I see that in Trump, perhaps calculating that, you know, changing the regime in Iran would be as, you know, quick and painful perspective as was replacing the president of Venezuela.
1: Right.
0: Of course, proved to be a terrible miscalculation.
1: Right.
0: The Israelis who had tremendous success against Hezbollah and against Iran in sort of more limited attacks, calculating that then they would have even more success if they open a full-on war. Again, they ended up in a worse strategic position at the end of that than they were before it.
1: So, Ned, the question is, the fear is that this will now be a forever war, even if it's one that's in that region. We know the U.S. doesn't want to widen this any further. Is it in Iran's interest to expand this to beyond the Middle East region?
0: I'm not sure that it's in Iran's interest to expand beyond the Middle East region in the sense of if you're implying striking at Europe or at the United States, not in conventional means. Iran, is also believed to cultivate the potential for terror attacks as it, did in Argentina in the 1980s for very wide scale terror attacks. So that is a possibility. But, I do think that it will, you know, stay contained, so to speak, in that region. But within the region, it's almost impossible to put out. It's like California, when there are hundreds of wildfires and you can put out some, but you can't put out all, and they keep spreading.
2: Ned, what do you think has to happen in order for President Trump to just say, okay, we won, we're out of there? I guess that's a key question a lot of folks are asking.
0: I think that is something that certainly many Americans would wish for, and I can certainly understand why, because this is a tremendous drain on our resources and puts our service members at risk. But I think that, you know, the reason that it has proved so difficult for presidents such as Trump and also Obama, both of whom wanted very much to, lower our presence in the Middle East and disentangle us from what they saw as forever wars, neither of them have been able to do that because we also have profound interests, economic and strategic, in that region, and also because our withdrawal creates an image of weakening power, of decline, which has repercussions all over the world. And because of that, both of those presidents are continually called back. Obama, who had withdrawn our forces from Iraq, who wanted to withdraw our forces from Afghanistan, and didn't even retaliate when Syria crossed his red line, then ended up having to send U.S. forces to fight ISIS. And Trump obviously has, ended up deepening our entanglement in the Middle East. It's just, it's very complicated, mm-hmm. but the American interests in that region are real. They're quite significant, as well as the global projection of power. Both of those things are important to Trump.
1: Sure.
0: And I don't see him pulling out in any significant way.
1: So with this continued entanglement, we're not going to see any clear resolution in the near term. What are the costs of that to the U.S. standing globally? I mean, we've already seen how under Trump the U.S. Looks very different to our allies than it once did, even during Trump 1.0. But long term, what are the costs?
0: I think that one of the things that Trump probably doesn't like about this, Trump very much wanted to change the situation where he felt there are free riders benefiting from the U.S. security umbrella without paying their fair share. That was part of his critique of NATO. I'm sure he's felt the same way about the Persian Gulf and the states in the region that enjoy American protection. But that problem is probably only going to get worse because now it's his own reputation. It's sort of the U.S.'s strategic posture and image of deterrence depend on some kind of successful prosecution of this war. So why can't Trump just end it? He wants to end it. He wanted to negotiate an end to it, but he can't because IRGC, what the Islamic Republic is willing to accept, the terms they're willing to accept are humiliating terms for the United States, and would weaken the United States in global perception and certainly in regional perception. So that's why Trump can't just he can't end it. He wanted to end it, but he can't end it where the IRGC is willing to end it. The IRGC, I think, is also now committing their own form of hubris. They saw that they were able to suddenly control the Strait of Hormuz, and that's a tremendous amount of strategic leverage. But I think that they are also now overplaying their hand. They had a very good deal in that MOU, but they're rejecting it and opting to escalate again, and they may end up in a worse strategic position than they were before.
2: Ned, thanks so much. Appreciate that. Ned Lazarus, teaching associate professor of international affairs at George Washington University. We now want to turn to Bloomberg's exclusive discussion from the Aspen Security Forum with U.S. Trade Representative Jameson Greer. He spoke with Bloomberg's David Gurum in a wide-ranging conversation explaining why stability for China trade ties remains a top priority ahead of the expected visit of President Xi to the U.S. in September. They began the conversation discussing China and Section 301 notices.
3: So China's compliance with the rare earth elements of our agreements, it's not perfect. I think everyone knows that. You can read that in the paper. That being said, we are getting a flow of rare earths. We don't have factories shutting down because they don't have it. But again, we really want to be position where we were, in 2024 and 2023 in President Trump's first term, where we had a regular flow of rare earths. We also know that the Chinese, they use rare earths for economic coercion. They did it in 2010 and 2011. They're doing it now, so it's not necessarily surprising. But we're continuing to to have some flow, and where we have gaps, where we have problems, the Secretary of the Treasury and I, we work with our counterpart in China to try to loosen that flow up. Sometimes we're more successful than others. one important thing is we're moving forward in the U.S. on rare earth production. 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
4: Lastly, sort of how you're thinking about that. You were so integral to conversations that took place in Beijing. What are you expecting deliverables-wise to come out of that meeting in Washington in a couple months?
3: Well, the number one deliverable we always have between President Trump and President Xi is to continue the stability of the relationship. Both of these leaders are very committed to having a strong and solid personal relationship. Now, that doesn't mean we don't have issues in the broader relationship. Obviously, we do. China is a big challenge for the U.S. in a lot of ways. But we want to make sure we're delivering stability. There's never been a situation where the U.S. side or even the Chinese side has gone out and said, everyone should expect a comprehensive agreement that resolves all issues. Like, no one's ever promised that. So that's not what we expect. We will have an opportunity to take stock of Chinese commitments with respect to purchases of soybeans and other agricultural products. We'll take stock on the rare earth issues we decided. So I think it'll be a moment for stock taking, confirming the relationship, making sure that China's complying with what it's agreed to do. That's really what we're looking forward to in this meeting.
2: All right, that was U.S. Trade Representative Jameson Greer speaking with Bloomberg's David Gurr out there at the Aspen Security Conference. I skied in Aspen for the first time in my life last year. It was awesome.
1: But that was not a great year for the West.
2: No, it was a bad, but we caught a good week. We got very lucky.
1: Okay.
2: But just the terrain is perfect for me.
1: And it's so big much and broad. Huge. There's so much space,
2: yeah.
1: And right?
2: We just skied Aspen Snowmass. We didn't even get her to the other mountains, so maybe we'll do that in the future. So some good stuff from David Gurra. Right, let's get back to retail sales. We had retail sales this morning, Tom, and I broke that at 8:30. U.S. retail sales rose modestly in June, with the value of retail purchases rising 0.2% after a revised 1% advance in May. Let's check in with Angie Solanke, National Director, Retail Services and Practice Groups at Colliers. Angie, what'd you make of today's retail sales?
25: You know, it's a month over month, so I'm a little bit more optimistic that we'll see a slightly, increased number when we compare it to prior year. But overall, I think what we're really seeing right now is that the consumer is being very selective in their spend.
1: The consumer is being very selective in their spend, partly because prices are rising or have stayed high, especially gas prices, even though we've started to see that come back down a little bit, at least for the month of June. One thing we've noticed in data points like jobs is that the World Cup had a disruptive effect, right? It increased the job quality space. Are we seeing any kind of World Cup boost to the retail sales numbers when you look beneath the headline number?
25: Oh, definitely. We're definitely seeing a increase in certain categories, not all, but the categories that are benefiting from the World Cup are definitely the sporting goods sector. And that's with apparel, with shoes, any accessories related to sporting goods. So they're seeing a nice, healthy bump. I would also say that we're seeing an increase as it relates to the overall in terms of just, bars and pubs. However, restaurants, we actually saw a decrease. So it was really interesting to see, I guess people are enjoying, the bars and pubs a bit more than they are just a more, call it formal sit down restaurant, because it's just takes too much time.
2: Angie, talk to us about just kind of how you're thinking about the consumer in general here from a retail sales perspective. There's that inflation that's been impacting the consumers, and we got gasoline prices up and down, depending upon, you know, whether we're, it's a hot war or not. How are you thinking about underlying retail sales and the consumer strength?
25: You know, the consumer is going to definitely be spending. Now, one thing that we did, evaluate, in the last few days is that people are still going out. So what I mean by that is we're seeing footfall or foot traffic continue to increase at malls, at lifestyle shopping centers, outdoor centers, etc. Now, whether they're spending versus just window shopping is definitely a big difference. So I think that's really what we're monitoring right now. We are starting to see some of the more, you know, staple goods such as grocery. The grocery segment itself is reducing in terms of their overall pricing. So we're going to see a slight decrease in that pricing on various products that will help and give some relief. So I think we're going to still continue to see the spend, but it's going to be modest.
1: The kids go back to school in August. How does this set us up for back to school sales, especially when it comes to the July numbers and the August numbers?
25: It's a little early now. I don't know if you've seen it, but in, you know, many, large, stores that I've been to over the past 2 weeks, they're already putting product out for back to school. So we're already seeing displays and vignettes and the encouragement of these retailers to start shopping early. Now, that could be a cause of the expanded Prime Day to get in early. But I think we're not going to see that heavy boost occur until most likely end of August, mid-August to end of August, where we'll see the back-to-school numbers. It's a little too early right now. I think people are still trying to enjoy the summer.
2: Angie, thank you so much. Appreciate it. Angie Solanke, she is a National Director of Retail Services and Practice Groups at Colliers. You know, we spent so much time when my kids were growing up in California, and their schools start like mid-August. It's a little disconcerting because, you know, being an East Coast person,
1: I know
2: that summer, it doesn't, you don't even think about school until after Labor Day.
1: That's right. The Thursday after Labor Day is when school starts, at least traditionally on the East Coast.
2: Yeah. And so the local pool would shut down during the week in August. You know, it was really weird, but so it's never too early for back to school in some parts of the country. I
1: know.
2: I guess.
1: Well, I think it has to do also with weather patterns. Parts of the South, parts of Texas, it gets too hot.
2: Yeah.
1: If, they stay too late into June, so they'd rather start in August.
2: Yep, there you go. All right, for our listeners in the U.S., a reminder, you can listen to us via satellite radio on SiriusXM Channel 121. 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Stay tuned for the latest market news and industry research. The next hour of Bloomberg Intelligence starts in just moments. Looking at the markets, got red and green on the screen. The S&P is down 7 points. Not to worry because the Dow's up 132 points. But, NASDAQ down 175. That's 0.7%. 10-year Treasury yields up about almost 4 basis points here, 4.58%. WTI crude oil absolutely unched on the day. You're sitting right below $80 per barrel.
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1: Good Thursday morning. This is Bloomberg Intelligence. We are broadcasting live from the Bloomberg Interactive Broker Studio in Midtown Manhattan. Paul Sweeney, Scarlett Fu, and Charlie Pellett with you for the next hour. We are, of course, streaming live on YouTube as well. We've got markets mixed right now with the S&P and the NASDAQ in the red. We're going to check in, of course, with our various guests, including David Kudla. He's founder, CEO, and chief investment strategist at Mainstay Capital Management to talk about the second half of 2026. 26, especially after some blockbuster earnings from banks ahead of earnings out of Netflix. And then we also want to check in with David Gura. He is at the Aspen Security Forum. He will be speaking with Ambassador Rahm Emanuel. We will take you there when that begins. We're also going to hear from GameStop's CEO Ryan Cohen. He will join BTech anchor Ed Ludlow later on in the hour. All that coming up. For now, let's go over to Charlie Pellett to get us set up with our Bloomberg Business Flash.
8: Hi, thank you very much. And here's what's going on. Familiar themes for the U.S. stock market. Right now, we have got the S&P 500 index trading lower, NASDAQ down as well. The big news, though, what is happening with those chip names? Once again, we got the stocks down now by 3%. Chip stocks getting hit by AI spending worries. Oil right now is trading a little changed. Right to the numbers, the Dow with gains today up 130. Now up 0.2%. S&P keeping it all in context. Down 6, dropped there of under 0.1%. NASDAQ down 173 for the NASDAQ Composite Index, a drop now of 0.7%. The NASDAQ 100 Index down 0.9%. And the Russell 2000 Index up today by 0.4%. Again, the stocks, the Philadelphia Stock Exchange's Semiconductor Index down now by 3%, a 10-year at 4.58%, and a 2-year 4.17%. Gold down 1.6%, right now below $4,000 the ounce at $39.97 on the precious metal. West Texas Intermediate crude below $80.79.49 now, down 0.1%. And Brent easing down 0.2%, $84.81 for a barrel of Brent crude. Traders, though, are grappling over whether tech stocks have grown too richly valued. Kelly Bogdanova is portfolio analyst at RBC Wealth Management. And right here on Bloomberg Intelligence last hour, she said it's okay to remind clients to take some gains.
12: You know, when you see stocks move up 50, 70, 100%, you've got to check to make sure that your allocation to that stock isn't too high, basically. So, you know, there's nothing wrong with trimming here and there and getting things closer back into balance.
8: Kelly Bogdanova of RBC Wealth Management, interviewed right here on Bloomberg Intelligence. Mentioned oil trading lower. Oil majors, though, higher. ExxonMobil up by 1.2%. Chevron up 1.1%. ConocoPhillips now higher by just about 0.9%. Round one of the Open Championship underway at Royal Birkdale Golf Club in Southport, England. And at last check, we do have Daniel Brown sitting atop the leaderboard at 4 under par. I'm Charlie Pellett, and Paul and Scarlett, that is a Bloomberg Business Flash.
1: All right, good stuff. Thank you so much, Charlie Pellett, with your Bloomberg Business Flash. Let's get to some stocks on the move here on this Thursday. Let's bring in Matthew Griffin. He's our Bloomberg Equities reporter, checking out a couple of the big movers. What do you have, Matt?
13: Well, Scarlett, thank you for having me. I've been looking first today at Abbott Laboratories, that stock, ticker ABT, having its best day in 24 years, up as much as 14% after the medtech company beat expectations in the most recent quarter. They raised guidance for the full year. They now see their profit at $5.45 to $5.60, excluding some items, so up 5 cents at the midpoint. One thing that analysts are focusing on is strength across a lot of the business lines here. So that includes medical devices, that includes diabetes care. And there were also some positive comments from Abbott CEO Robert Ford. This stock had fallen earlier this week after HCA Healthcare, their hospital operator, cut an outlook, pointed to expiring Obamacare subsidies. But Ford said Abbott's relatively insulated there. They get a lot of their surgical procedures covered under Medicare. So a lot for investors to be optimistic about for a stock that had fallen nearly 30% this year.
2: All right, how about a company I took public back in the day, J.B. Hunt?
13: Yes, Paul, J.B. Hunt having a good day. They're up 5.4%. The transportation company beat expectations. Also in the most recent quarter, their profit was $1.91 per share. Analysts looking for $1.74. This is the latest sign that improvement in the U.S. trucking market is flowing through into revenue, into profit for the biggest companies in the sector. Trucking rates had been rising, but we were really waiting for this earnings season to confirm that it would benefit the companies. So far, so good. They also said their intermodal business was strong. That's where you use two or more forms of transport. Because trucking is more expensive, because fuel costs are high, that's making railroad transport attractive for customers. Now, Morgan Stanley does say a lot's priced in here now, so upside could be hard to find. But for investors in that stock now, ticker JBHT, today is a good day.
2: All right, rewind about 35 years. I'm at the Port of Los Angeles. About 10 other investment bankers for the various firms taking J.B. Hunt public. At the end of the day, it was due diligence day. Who wants to take a truck trip overnight from Los Angeles to Salt Lake? Of the like 10 or 15 bankers, only one hand was raised.
1: Yours.
2: Mine. So we hopped in the truck and drove overnight. It was awesome. Got to Salt Lake and hopped on a plane and went back.
1: That sounds like the beginning of a movie.
2: Yeah, it was fun. You know, it was Jake, was the truck driver. It was awesome.
13: I would have got on that trip.
2: JBHT, there you go. One more.
13: I've also been looking at GH Research. This is a psychedelic drug maker, ticker GHRS. They're one of the companies getting a boost from Eli Lilly's as much as $3.8 billion deal to acquire Atai Beckley. Investors are taking that as a sign that large drug makers are interested in psychedelic therapies, and they're one of the main beneficiaries.
1: All right, good stuff. Thank you so much, Matthew Griffin. He is our Bloomberg Equities reporter here in New York. And for more conversations like this, be sure to subscribe to our Stock Movers Reports, where we offer 5-minute audio reports on the biggest winners and losers in the stock market. You can do that by subscribing to Stock Movers on Apple Podcasts, Spotify, or anywhere you listen. We want to go back out to Aspen, where our Bloomberg TV and radio anchor, David Gura, is attending the Aspen Security Forum, and with him is Ambassador Rahm Emanuel. David, take it away.
4: Thank you very much. Great to have you with us here. Before we get into domestic policy and foreign policy, I want to ask you about the speech that the president's going to deliver tonight. Reportedly, it's going to center on 2020 and election interference. Mm-hmm. One of your many jobs was in the White House as chief of staff. You had to think through putting together speeches like this one. And I wonder sort of how you're thinking about the speech that the president's going to give tonight, again, centering on what happened now 6 years ago.
14: Well, my view is I'd like to give him an extra 30 minutes. Because anything that's retrospective, that's not prospective for America, that where they are today, where their children are going to be tomorrow, is going to get basically put on mute. And in fact, I think so. I think the president's making a massive strategic mistake. It will come across interpreted as self-serving for him. And I'm saying exactly what Republican strategists are saying to him, but the White House doesn't want it because this is mental health for the president. That's exactly what's going on. So my view, don't limit yourself to 15 minutes. Take as much time as you want, Mr. President. Spend a lot of time on 2020, not 2030.
4: We're going to talk about the political terrain, midterms, general election after that. But before we get there, I'm curious of how worried you are about this issue of election integrity, seeing what the president has been doing, what his advisors have been saying publicly. How worried are you about the integrity?
14: Well, I'm kind of right-left mind. One is I'm very focused on, I think, for Democrats, winning. What does it take to win? There is a part less on the periphery, but at the other side that, you know, let's assume the Democrats win 7 seats net, get a majority. Every election, David, you have 3 or 4 seats that are 200, 300, less than 1%. Some states have automatic recount, others don't. The speaker showed that when it came to the Arizona race, he wouldn't seat the member. And I worry a little, and it's growing, that the January 6th that was on the steps of the Capitol will be driven inside the Capitol. Because the Constitution is very clear, the Speaker has the right to call, organizes the House. So you got to seat members to have a new election. And I think they're going to basically, until those elections are decided, say no. And they're going to say there's no majority, there's no clarity. And they're going to postpone actually beginning anew.
4: Let's talk about a pair of speeches you've given recently centering on foreign policy. You went to Israel and spoke in Tel Aviv. Mm-hmm. This has been characterized, I think, kind of clumsily as a critique of the Prime Minister, Benjamin Netanyahu. But it was a larger speech than that. It was not just criticism. You laid out a plan for peace.
14: Well, at least you heard.
4: I listened to it.
14: You didn't get it. The show started. Yes, I think the Prime Minister led Israel into basically a dead end. Here's what I would do to get out of that status, because I have concern for the alliance. And more than that, Japan, an ally, very popular in the United States. NATO, very popular in America. We have a critical ally who is dropping precipitously in America, dropping precipitously in Europe, Canada, Australia. You have to have a breakout moment that actually establishes support for the country, not just a particular prime minister or government.
4: What did you make of the reaction to it, the response to it? Again, it has been kind of distilled into something that it wasn't entirely. What do you make of that? What does it say about the way that we talk about U.S.-Israel policy?
14: Well, people at work, like, without characterizing them, sensitive, you know, President Clinton and I talked. I feel, you know, Hillary Clinton put out a comment. I know I've talked to Hakeem Jeffries. So, one, I view the pariah status, the isolation of Israel strategically, diplomatically, militarily, economically, is a real threat to Israel. Big article today about The Economist, what this is in danger. So I laid out a strategy, you know, the Saudi Arabia, which is kind of the crown jewel, was the sponsor of the 2013 proposal by the Arab League for a 23-state solution, basically. All 21 nations would recognize Israel if you came to some settlement agreement between sovereignty and security, the Holy Grail. But Saudi Arabia, now post October 7th, won't go singularly, but there's a comfort in numbers with all 21. Game on. But you don't get to sit on the sideline, Arab League. You have to stand up to Palestinian Authority because they're three strikes and out. They got three times offered sovereignty, three times said no, and returned violence. So you've made a cynical Israeli partner. That's not how you build trust. So I'm going to give you a chance to get out of jail card, a fourth chance. But everybody in the Arab League's got to stand up that partner. You've got to recognize not only the state of Israel, but its historic right. You got to stop rewarding terrorists for killing Israelis because they're Israelis. And stop teaching your children to hate Israelis. Now, Israel has got to stop undermining. And a classic example of this government. This government undermined the Palestinian Authority. But they allowed Qatar to send $6 billion to Hamas. Hamas was not using that $6 billion to build McDonald's franchise in Gaza. They were building tunnels, and you knew it. That was a strategic failure of this government. The second, as you can see, I recommended the IMEC, India, Middle East, Europe, Economic Corridor, cables, ports, energy. You got to get around the Strait of Hormuz. It puts Israel's technological prowess at the center of the most important trade route. So both economically and strategically, making Israel, as David Ben-Gurion, the founding father, said, a nation among nations. Second important is, in the critique, every country has four tools in its security toolbox. Military power, political persuasion, economic statecraft, cultural attraction. The prime minister has atrophied three of them to the point they're non-existent and relied on only one. That is not acceptable if you're trying to be have actually security. Example of that, and I'll pay the calling cards. You can use my AT&T calling card. You have a Syrian government today that said Iran is our common enemy. Syria is the Highway 66 for Iran to Hezbollah. You can cut it off. And he wants to come. He said, the president of Syria, I want to come to a security agreement with Israel. The United States is now building or facilitating a building of Iraqi oil through Syria.
4: Yeah.
14: Call the Syrian president. It's not even a peace agreement. It's a security agreement. The people in the Northern Galilee of Israel would get security, and you would actually knock out the trade route from Tehran to Beirut suburbs that fund Hezbollah. That's it. Use your diplomatic tools. The prime minister likes to say he was raised with English. Learn the letter D. It starts first letter in the word diplomacy. Try it. It works.
4: You have a long professional familial history with Israel. Your sense of the kind of reception that your speech got there, as they kind of look at their elections coming up here, is there an appetite for what you kind of proposed in that speech?
14: Well, I do think so. I mean, look, there's a big interview on Channel 12 with Yonit Levy, the Nachum Barney, who is the premier columnist in Israel at Yediot, dedicated three full pages in the cover on a Sunday story, which was, Israel, are you listening? Ram has a message. We need to hear him. So, now again, I didn't bust out of the country. I didn't make it up to Kiryat Shmona in the north or Beersheba in the south. But I was in the kind of Tel Aviv-Jerusalem corridor. But everybody knows an example of this. 100 Israeli generals did an open letter that what's happening on the West Bank, they called it, I did not use this term, those 100 generals plus Shin Bet leaders called it Jewish terrorism and said it's undermining Israel's security. Nothing I said of the criticism has not been said by leaders of Israel's own security, Mossad, Shin Bet, as well as IDF. Nothing. And I never referred to it as terrorism. Their own generals and Shin Bet members in an open letter to society. This is what the prime minister is doing. And I have a long history going back to 2009 when he publicly, I didn't need a war to know what Israel was doing. I told him, what you are doing on housing in the West Bank will isolate Israel and lead to perpetual conflict. If there was a conclusion I wanted to be wrong on, that was it. He then publicly accused me of a self-loathing Jew. Now, I believe opposing the settlements and encouraging the President Obama, which he did, to fund the Iron Dome are not contradictory, but actually complementary to Israel's security. They go head and their heads and tails of the same coin.
4: I want to move to domestic policy now, if we could, and look ahead to the next election. You've said you're thinking about running. You haven't made a decision yet. What are the factors that you're weighing? You've characterized this as a Baskin-Robbins primary in the Democratic Party, well, 31 flavors, and I'm curious if you're lining up to be one of them.
14: As I said, well, in 2024, the Democrats, unfortunately, didn't have a primary, didn't have a choice. I think that was bad for the party. And I think it's bad also for the electoral outcome. And the truth is, we didn't really have one in 2020. I do believe in 2028, I said it's going to be like Baskin and Robbins and 31 flavors. And if I decide to do it, I plan on being Rocky Road.
4: I look at the travel that you've done, yes, to Israel, yes, to Europe to give a speech on NATO. But you've been to Mississippi, you've been to New Hampshire.
14: Yeah.
4: Talk about what we can draw from the places you visited, sort of what you're looking at here, again, perhaps in the interest of you running in the next election.
14: One is America faces a series of challenges. But everything that ails America can be answered by what's working in America.
4: So look inward, you say.
14: Yeah, well, I don't, by way of example, I don't believe, like I went to Mississippi where they're moved from 49th to 9th on reading. And if you actually test for other things, they're number one in America. I don't need to go, by way of example, and look at Manchester, England. It's right here in Mississippi. I don't need to go overseas. It's working here. How do we scale it? I'm going to assume, and in New Hampshire, they have their own examples. In La Crosse, Wisconsin, I don't need to go to Luxembourg. La Crosse, Wisconsin's community college system and their high school system and their industry is an example of what's working in the integration of economic growth and educational opportunity. I will soon, after Labor Day, make a trip to Louisiana. They're the only states whose math and reading scores are now pre-COVID numbers. They have figured out the combination to the lock. Now, I passionately care about education. I cannot believe the country has become complacent where 50% of our kids can't read at grade level. There is no getting from here to there for that student if they cannot read, cannot do math, cannot not only graduate high school, but go into the armed forces, vocational ed, community colleges, except, or go on to a four-year institution. So my view is I'm going to go down to Louisiana, learn what they have done. I've read this report from both Stanford and Harvard and from a Tulane professor I talked to yesterday. And I want to highlight what Louisiana's done as every other 49 states are struggling. Our math and reading scores are anemic. And I don't think we as a country can give up on a single child in this country. Now, if you figured out the combination to the lock, I want to take Louisiana to all 49 states, and that's how we're going to reboot the Department of Education to actually do something for the future. Now, there is no getting from here to there, ever, when only a third of your citizens are reading and doing math at grade level. If you look at the four great moments of American economic growth, land-grant colleges, universal high school education, GI Bill, science and technology Sputnik challenge. The one through line and constant is when you invest in Americans, America wins. That's what I believe in.
4: Just a question about your party, the Democratic Party, going back to these 31 flavors. Do you see this at all problematic that there is such, I guess, debate or discord within the party right now when it comes to the issue of U.S.-Israel policy, when it comes to all these issues? Is it productive, as you see it, to have conversations about policy?
14: Look, I grew up in a family where dinner table conversations represented the gladiators. So I think one of the things, this is my analysis of the party. We come out of, and I'm as guilty as anybody else, In 2008, President Obama wins, and we were running around going, demographics is destiny, look at his coalition, the future is ours. Now, we became, in my view, as a party, intellectually flabby. And we're paying a price for that, both on the political grounds and the policy grounds, and ultimately not just us, but the country, because we're not kind of sharp and rigorous. So I happen to think a debate is way, way overdue. I think we should engage in a policy debate. Look, somebody else has another education idea that doesn't agree with mine. Great. Game on. Let's go. You agree. I said you serve 2 years national service. We'll give you the money for a down payment. You have another idea on how to solve that? Bring it forward. I believe, as I stated,
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14: Against Donald Trump.
4: Appreciate it. Thank you very much.
14: Thanks.
4: Rahm Emanuel, scoop of Rocky Road here at the Aspen Security Forum. Send it back to you, Paul, and Scarlett, New York. Thank you.
2: All right. That was David Gura speaking with Ambassador Rahm Emanuel at the Aspen Security Forum in Colorado, talking about, I think, David trying to get a sense of whether Mr. Emanuel is thinking about the presidential election coming up.
1: Yes. I feel like folks like Rahm Emanuel are always running for some kind of public office.
2: Right.
1: If not the Oval Office, then some other elected office.
2: Yeah, because we'll be interesting to see, he's saying he thinks the party, the Democratic Party, should be focusing more on the country and less on focusing on President Trump. But we've heard that from others as well. All right, let's get a reset of the market out there. We can do that with Charlie Pellett.
8: I thank you very much, Paul. Here's what's going on. We've got the Dow higher, the S&P, NASDAQ, they're both lower. 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

0: 3.6%. Right now, we do have the 10-year currently yielding 4.57%. The VIX, by the way, just above 16. Two-year yield, 4.16%. Gold down $53 the ounce. It is back above 4,000 at 4,006. Was trading below 4K. Right now, spot gold down by 1.3%. Crude, little change, down 0.1%, $79.48 a barrel. Barrel of Brent, $84.81 now, down by about 0.2%. Eco data, retail sales rose modestly in June, with the value of retail purchases rising 0.2% after a revised 1% advance in May. The report signals continued resilience in consumer spending heading into the summer months, cheaper gasoline offering households some breathing room for discretionary purchases. And again, right now, we do have the S&P 500 index trading lower, down now by just about 0.2%. Round one of the Open Championship underway at Royal Birkdale Golf Club in Southport, England. At last check, we've got Daniel Brown and Sunjay Kim. They are tied atop the leaderboard at 4 under par. 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Scarlett and Paul, that is a Bloomberg Business Flash.
1: All right, Charlie Polo, thank you so much. We appreciate that. Scarlett Fu and Paul Sweeney live here in our Bloomberg Interactive Broker Studio, streaming live on YouTube as well. We got a lot of inflation data this week with CPI and PPI, and kind of a little bit, you know, softer than expected, reflecting probably in large part the lower gasoline and energy prices we enjoyed in June. But of course, with the resumption of activities in that part of the world, we just got oil pushing up higher here with WTI crude oil back near $80 a barrel. So that may be short-lived, but begs the question, how does the Fed think about inflation out there? David Kudla, he's the founder and chief executive officer and chief investment strategist at Mainstay Capital Management. David, I know you guys had been forecasting higher interest rates in 2026. Did the inflation data we received this week, did that change your outlook at all?
2: Good morning, Paul. Not really. It, you know, we know that, you know, we had a higher inflation read here a little while ago because of the Iran war and the spike in oil prices. And basically in June, what we saw is those oil prices come back down as much as 16%. So now we're seeing a little bit of relief as alternative routes were found, oil production was increased elsewhere, and some ships started traveling until recently through the Strait of Hormuz, started to see a recovery to some extent, not anywhere near pre-war levels, but oil moving through and Iranian oil sanctions being taken off for a period of time so that oil was making it to market as well. We are, you know, we're still concerned about inflation going forward because we're concerned about what we see now as a forever war in this Iran war.
3: Yeah, I guess that's my next question, because all the data and the earnings that we're starting to get and will continue to get, they all are up until June 30th. And that's when oil was at its low. And as we know now, in retrospect, it had bottomed. Since then, we've had the resumption of activity, as Paul so eloquently put it, and the Strait of Hormuz is clogged again. So does the narrative of inflation moderating broadly beyond oil still apply here?
2: Well, you know, it's just going to depend on, to a certain extent, it's going to depend on, there are other inflation factors out there, but a certain extent is what happens going forward. Yeah, we saw through June, oil come down into, you know, the mid to low 70s, WTI, and we pop back up to the 80s very quick with this resumption of military action and very, very aggressive and hostile military action compared to what we had before the ceasefire, and we expect that to continue. And Iran continues to find ways to disrupt or intimidate in the Persian Gulf. And as long as that goes on, you know, what do the markets want? What does the bond market want? What is the Fed want in terms of if it's about keeping rates low, or what do stocks want? No matter what the geopolitical or strategic outcome is, we just want, or the markets want, oil and other products moving through the Strait of Hormuz again until these alternative routes that come up, like the Saudi pipeline the capacity was immediately increased. And there's other alternatives they're looking at longer term, but it's about getting that oil moving again. We've drained down strategic petroleum reserves to 1980s levels, you know, more than 40 years, and are continuing to do that.

0: here and abroad. So we still have faced this concern about an oil pinch or a tightness of supply that it just has ripple effects all through the economy. And so until there's some light at the end of the tunnel on that, which we thought we had, but we have to see here, we're still concerned about inflation, so we're concerned about higher rates. You know, the 30-year and really across the curve from the 2-year to 30-year, rates have been coming up. And we think that the next Fed rate cut, I know many think it's still a cut, or I'm sorry, the next Fed rate move, many still think it's a cut. It could very well be an increase in rates as much as we think Kevin Warsh has marching orders from President Trump. That's yet to be seen, but we think there's just a lot of concern on the horizon about inflation yet.
1: So, David, how are you approaching kind of the market here? AI has been a dominant theme for this market, but it's kind of, I think, the kind of diffused how investors look at AI. It used to be kind of, let me just buy the chips and I'm good there. How are you approaching AI as a theme in this market?
0: Yeah, well, you know, Paul, interestingly enough, as much as the prices went up until, recent setback and recent volatility, earnings had come along so far that the valuations on some of these names just aren't that stretched. In fact, they're actually, pretty low on a historical basis because earnings, and we expect earnings continue to be good. I mean, we're going to have these spats of what we've had the past weeks, and it may be for months at a time where there's concern about the excessive debt that's being taken on and this capital spend, and will it pay off? But AI is the future. We're all using it now. We're all using AI agents. We're all using AI. We're incorporating it into our businesses. We know where we're headed. And, you know, we see other opportunities in the market, but we're sticking with those AI names that we've talked about before that we think should still be the core part or one of the core parts of an investor's growth portfolio.
1: All right, David, thank you so much. We appreciate that. David Kudla, founder, chief executive officer, and chief investment strategist at Mainstay Capital, joining us via Zoom from Troy, Michigan. So there you go.
2: All right, let's head over now to our colleagues in San Francisco, BTech anchor Ed Ludlow, getting ready to speak with Ryan Cohen, the CEO of GameStop. And they are talking on Bloomberg Television. Let's listen in to Ed Ludlow right now.
3: To pursue strategic transactions. So where does the deal stand now? Ryan Cohen joins us on Bloomberg Television and Radio. Ryan, thank you for your time and good morning. Welcome to Bloomberg Tech. On the long list of things that have happened since May, our audience just has a very simple question for you, which is what's changed? What's developed in that period of time?
4: There has been a complete failure by the media to explain why this transaction makes sense. And so number one, my track record. Chewy and GameStop, it speaks for themselves. My alignment with shareholders, I'm putting $500 million of my own money into this transaction. The high margin growth opportunities for this business within live commerce, which the company has not been doing well, and using GameStop stores as nodes for both the marketplace and live commerce is huge because the business today in live commerce is tiny. Then building out a digital marketplace for in-game items, those are just like some of the high growth opportunities within the business. And then there is the cost takeout opportunity. I've committed to taking out $2 billion within the first year, and that's just the beginning. So this whole narrative that the business is going to be too leveraged is a fantasy invented by the media, and it's just simply not true.
3: On the banking side, let's go there. You lined up some banking support, right? And I think that one of the concerns that Moody's put out there as an example was the credit rating and the credit worthiness of the combined entity. So again, another question from the audience is, explain the banking support that you've secured since May, but also that concern that the debt component of it, what the credit negative outlook would be for a combined entity based on the plan that you've just outlined?
4: We have a highly confident letter from our bankers. We have a lot of parties that are interested in this transaction. And the most important thing, ultimately, if we can't get the debt, then it means that eBay can't get the debt, and eBay can get the debt. So this entire narrative is simply not true.
3: I didn't explain that question very well, Ryan, if I'm self-reflective, honest about it. So I'm just going to go back to it. Your financing letter is from TD, right? And it was widely reported to depend on the combined company maintaining investment-grade credit rating. And then Moody's came out and said that this deal would be credit negative for the combined company. Have you taken steps to address that?
4: Nobody has reached out to us, including the credit agencies, but the pro forma company is going to be investment grade.
3: We talked at the beginning of the conversation about shareholders increasing the company's authorized share count. Does that allow you to do something new that you couldn't have otherwise done in the context of the eBay deal?
4: Yeah, I mean, yes, it does.
3: And what would that be?
4: Buy the business, buy eBay.
3: I posted on X that you were coming on the show, and you know, in the context of what you've done with financial mechanics of late, you know, the question that existing GameStop shareholders sent to me over and over again is, you know, you're asking them to accept pretty significant dilution. And they're basically asking, like, what's the payoff for them in accepting that dilution?
4: There's different forms of dilution. Most dilution is dilutive to shareholders. When you're buying a business and I've committed to pulling $2 billion of costs out. So if you do the math, I'm buying a business for $56 billion, and the business is forecasted to make over $3.5 billion. That's the consensus for 2026, plus what I would be pulling out in costs. So you're at over $5.5 billion of EBITDA. And then the ability to take this platform and build a much, much larger business, the upside is huge. So I wouldn't go and buy a business if I didn't think I can take it from $56 billion and turn it into multiples larger. So it's accretive to shareholders, but most of the time when companies are issuing shares, it's dilutive and earnings per share goes down. In this case, it's a different story. But most of the time, you have management teams. A good example is this company that collect tons of risk-free compensation and they're not aligned with shareholders. In this case, that's not the case.
3: You have the letter from TD. You said earlier you were going to put $500 million of your own money into this transaction. Outside of that, is there any other financing support, any other parties that since mid-May you've pulled into?
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4: We'll see what happens, Ed.
3: You've talked about this a little bit recently. A lot of people point out to me you've done a number of interviews in quick succession, right? What happens if eBay just keeps saying no?
4: Ultimately, it's going to be the owners of the business that are going to decide who's more competent, who's more aligned with shareholders, and who's more capable of building a much, much larger business. So the management team can only hide for so long. And I would love for this to be a collaborative process and a consensual process. That's my preference. That's number one. But if that doesn't happen, then it's going to be shareholders' decision because they're the owners of the business.
3: Ryan, I do want to talk a lot more about the GameStop business, a lot more about eBay, and we're going to take a break and come back and do that, talk about what's really happening. I have a final question from the audience that I promised I would put to you, and it's from GameStop shareholders. A lot of GameStop shareholders have asked about the warrants that expire in October, you know, another recent or relatively recent financial transaction from the company. What should they expect happens with those warrants between now and October of this year?
4: I don't have a crystal ball. I can't answer that question.
3: Okay. Their expectation is that when they expire, I think the date's October 26th, is that's the outcome.
4: Ed, people that have invested alongside me when it comes to Chewy or GameStop and me committing $500 million into eBay, they've done very, very well. So I don't have a crystal ball. I can't predict the future, nor can anyone that I've ever met. But GameStop is a business that was on the brink of bankruptcy, and everybody was betting against it for good reason. And now the company is making more money than it's ever made in its history.
1: All right, that was Ryan Cohen. He is the GameStop CEO, speaking with Bloomberg tech anchor Ed Ludlow on a wide-ranging interview about a variety of topics, but particularly the GameStop's intention or expectation that it would like to buy eBay.
2: Right, and the interesting news that eBay has not responded at all to
1: exactly
2: that offer.
1: Exactly.
2: And Ryan Cohen sees his offer as one that adds value and points to his track record at Chewy and at GameStop.
1: Always an interesting interview with Mr. Cohen. All right, let's get a reset of these markets, and we can do that with a Bloomberg Business Flash for Charlie.
18: All right, I thank you very much, and here's what's going on. We got GameStop up by 0.9%. eBay shares, they are in the red. 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The Dow pushing higher, S&P 500 index little change, NASDAQ 100 index both declining. Chip stocks today getting hit by AI spending worries. Right now we have oil moving lower, S&P 500 index down 9 now, drop there of 0.1%, the Dow up 0.3%, NASDAQ down 184 for NASDAQ, a drop of 0.7%. The NASDAQ 100 index down now by just about 1%. The Bloomberg Mag 7 index lower, little change, down 0.1%. With the SOX, the Philadelphia Stock Exchange Semiconductor Index, right now that index is moving lower. It is down now by 3.8%. We've got the 10-year currently yielding 4.57%, with the 2-year 4.16%. Gold down $49 the ounce at $4,011, down 1.2%. Crude, I mentioned, lower, $79.24 on WTI, easing by 0.5%. Barrel of Brent, $84.59, down now by 0.4%. Round one of the Open Championship underway at Royal Birkdale Golf Club in Southport, England. At last check, we do have Daniel Brown and Sungjae Im. They are both sitting atop the leaderboard, tied at now 4 under par. For on-demand news 24 hours a day, subscribe to Bloomberg News Now wherever you get your podcasts. Scarlett and Paul, that is a Bloomberg Business Flash.
1: I'm Charlie Pell. Thank you so much. It's Scarlett, Phil, and Paul Sweeney. We're live here in our Bloomberg Interactive Broker Studio, streaming live on YouTube as well. Abbott Laboratories stock is soaring today, the most since 2002. I guess the street liked their earnings for the second quarter and probably more importantly, their guidance going forward. Let's check in with the analyst who covers ABT, Matt Hendrickson, senior equity analyst for Bloomberg Intelligence. Matt, talk to us about Abbott Laboratories and what they disclosed here in their earnings release.
19: Yeah, this earnings was a huge sigh of relief for investors. They went into the call, some headwind risks were in the nutrition segment, and that was going to be dilutive to the overall growth. There was also questions about the CGM market, which is their core driver, continuous glucose monitors.
1: Oh, that's just, I see on people's arms.
19: Yeah, exactly. So it's a little, awesome. It's a little like the size of a quarter on the arm. Yep. That's a $10 billion revenue run rate for the company. There was some concerns that it was decelerating growth from kind of the mid-teens, high teens from last year to below high single digits this year. Basically, their results kind of calmed all those nerves. Nutrition is recovering nicely after they implemented new pricing mechanics into their business model. The CGM business, growing at 9.5%, slightly below the double-digit expectations that management had. But overall, it wasn't worse than what was expected. So we eliminated that worst-case scenario.
2: Okay, why was there so much concern? I think about healthcare and I think about United Health in particular and some of the issues it's had with Medicare reimbursement and government changes to reimbursement plans overall. Is that a concern for a company like Abbott?
19: It's always going to be an overhang. And we saw that earlier this week when HCA reported, and they highlighted some headwinds from ACA-related insurance patients. We have not seen that yet in the med tech side so far in the second quarter. J&J talked about stable procedure volumes. Abbott talked about the same procedure volume stability. One of the reasons, I think, is that you're Abbott and J&J, they're focusing on those more high acuity cases. These patients need to be treated regardless of what their insurance coverage is. And so the hospitals almost have an obligation to treat those patients, where some of those low acuity cases will be deferred longer term.
1: I'm looking at the PGO function on the Bloomberg terminal. Shows me kind of where they get their revenue. There's a lot of places where they get their revenue.
19: It's highly diversified.
1: It is a highly diversified medical device company. What is the street focus on? Is, are there two or three business lines that, yeah, because even with the stock up today, 11%, it's still down 20% year to date. So what's kind of the investment call here on this name?
19: Yeah, so the first one goes back to the CGMs, that being that, you know, kind of $10 billion revenue run rate. If you're looking at it being back to that double-digit revenue growth, that's going to be a promising growth driver for them. That nutrition recovery, because that is still more, almost 25% of their sales, if they can get that back to growth, that's going to be a good contributor for them. And then the newest growth driver actually is the Exact Science acquisition that they made. So when you think about, you see those TV commercials for Cologuard, that's Exact Sciences. So now Abbott has entered that cancer diagnostic segment. And that's a business that's, they were expecting it to be mid-teens growth this year, for that cancer diagnostic segment. And so if they are able to deliver that throughout the full year, they've grown at 13% so far in the first half. That will be accretive to kind of their 6.5 to 7.5 growth guidance.
2: Is there any talk about M&A when it comes to Abbott, whether it's maybe going to divest some businesses so that can get a higher share price, or, you know, maybe even add on because it has done a pretty good job with diversification?
19: Yeah, I'll start with the add-ons first. So that Exact Science deal closed late in the first quarter. And so that was a $23 billion deal. They have to digest that deal. They have to integrate it. They raised $20 billion in debt. So they have the free cash flow to just pay down that debt. That's the first step. Divestitures, I mean, there's always, because they're so diverse, there are some, you know, probably differentiated features like nutrition that could be able to potentially divest in the future.
2: Matt, thank you so much for joining us today. Matt Henriksen, our senior equity analyst covering Abbott Labs of Bloomberg Intelligence. And that stock is flying right now, up almost 11% at $98.83 on this Thursday morning. This is Bloomberg Intelligence on Bloomberg Radio.
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1: 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World Cup finishes up this Sunday in the MetLife Stadium over there in the swamps of Jersey. We got Spain, we got Argentina. It's been a big series of games for the Fox Network, who's been the broadcast partner here. But the challenge with soccer is there's not a lot of inventory time. It's kind of got running time for the games. You get no in-game advertising like you do in other sports like the NFL. So they created this hydration break. So I thought that was a pretty interesting idea. Obviously, the soccer purists don't like it, but this is dollars and cents here. Our next guest knows all about this stuff. Mark Douglas, president and CEO of Mountain, joining us via Zoom here. Mark, just give us a sense of how the advertising around the World Cup, how's that played out this year? Has it been a success?
6: Yeah, I think it's been a smashing success, actually. And there's a few reasons why. One, obviously, being in the U.S., you not only got the fans worldwide, but you picked up a lot of fans in the U.S. who, you know, I think, who previously weren't big soccer fans, football fans, as it's called, everywhere else, but became fans now. That includes myself personally, as well as, you know, just about everyone I know. The other interesting thing is there's so many more ways to watch it. So this, you know, last year going in, this year, live sports on connected TV started to become a really big thing. And so I personally have watched every game streaming, and some of them I've, you know, told people, don't tell me what the score is. I watched them after the game was played. That just wasn't as much of an option 4 years ago. So I think all of that combined has, you know, just created insane viewership. I think I was just reading 11.5 billion people have watched a World Cup game, and those numbers probably don't include full streaming numbers. So it's even higher than that, and that's just insane if you compare it to even things like the Super Bowl.
1: So, I mean, a huge global event like the World Cup has big global sponsorship and advertising partners. How about for some of the smaller companies that might want to advertise and try to participate from an advertising perspective in, again, what is just a monster event?
6: Yeah, absolutely. So smaller businesses, small and mid-sized, were completely cut off from events like the World Cup and things like March Madness and other events. This year, because of streaming, we in particular at Mountain have made that inventory. We have many customers advertising in the World Cup have made that inventory available on demand. And and our customers have been really happy. And again, it's contributed to the, you know, what's probably the motherlode of advertising dollars that these networks are earning. So it's just this continuing opening up of streaming, not just for scripted shows, but now live sports, major events, and the democratization that brings for small and mid-sized businesses of just, you know, it makes everyone, you know, it's better for everyone. It's better for the businesses that want to access it. It's better for the company, the FIFA and NFL and so forth, and obviously for the streaming networks broadcasting it.
1: So how do you and your clients, do you negotiate that inventory with Fox or with FIFA? How does that work?
6: Yeah, so we have direct relationships with essentially every streaming source of inventory in the United States. So everyone from the TV manufacturer to Fox to, yeah, and everyone involved. And so in advance of these events, we negotiate inventory that's made available to the SMB market, to small and mid-sized businesses. And this year, starting in Q1, is the first time that has ever happened. And so it now, you know, kind of just brings another source of demand for shows like this. All the advertisers do have to be approved, in particular for an event like this, by FIFA. But the approvals are actually more to not conflict with like major sponsors, because those major sponsors have been promised exclusivity. So you can't, like, we can't, if Visa sponsored it, you can't bring in Amex. And we're not going after, you know, the size companies that would be, that would compete with those major sponsors. So generally, it's not a problem.
1: So, Mark, it just seems like more and more live sports is going to streaming. Are we ever going to see, I don't know, a Sunday afternoon NFL package that historically has been on the broadcast networks? Will we ever see that go exclusively to a streamer, do you think?
6: I think it's possible. I mean, you're seeing things like Thursday Night Football, I believe, is on Prime. And so you see elements of that. But I think, you know, ultimately the networks, everything follows the viewer. So, and you have to meet people where they are. So if people are like, this is how I want to consume it, then ultimately every dollar, every network, you know, the sports leagues themselves follow. And it can take a bit of time, but as I said earlier, like there was a definite theme last year going this year that this was kind of the year of live sports on streaming. And it's just been, it just so many events. I believe the Olympics is the, you know, obviously Super Bowl, World Cup, March Madness, and there's still more to come. So I think it's, and the networks and the viewers have all gotten very, very comfortable with it very quickly. And again, the viewer, you're just going to follow the way people want to consume it ultimately.
1: All right, Mark, thanks so much for joining us. Always appreciate getting some of your perspective here on the global advertising, digital advertising business. Mark Douglas, he's the president and CEO of public company. The name is Mountain. Stocks, tickers MNTN. 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
9: This is a Bloomberg Money Minute. Apple's preparing to introduce its biggest overhaul to the iPad mini in half a decade, featuring an OLED screen for the first time. The updated mini, codenamed J510, is planned for release by October, with Apple also working on refreshed versions of the entry-level iPad and Air models for next year. The new iPad models will follow a blockbuster September when the company introduces its first-ever foldable iPhone. Apple shares right now are up about 1%. Elsewhere on Wall Street, the Dow is up 0.2%. The S&P is down 0.2. The NASDAQ is down 0.7%. Netflix is not chilling. It has been one of the worst stocks in the market over the past year due to concerns about its plans and prospects. The company's shares have lost about 45% in the last year and have slumped 31% since mid-April. Its earnings report comes out at 4 p.m. Eastern today. Netflix stock at this hour is about flat. Matt Piper, Bloomberg Radio.
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11: My view is that the Federal Reserve will be on hold. Okay. This year, I think actually the next move would be a cut. I do think that the economy slows a bit here with higher commodity costs back again. You're seeing slowdown in the emerging markets in China. And so that's not the raise interest rates into.
1: We're getting right into the teeth of the earnings. We had the big banks earlier this week. First quarter is a tough act to follow. What's your expectations for the second quarter and kind of the back half guidance?
11: It's a tough act to follow, but so far so good. Yeah. And it looks like we're on pace for the 15th consecutive quarter of double-digit earnings growth, which is just remarkable. You don't get that typically in the middle part of a cycle. You usually get that coming out of a recession. So what we're seeing has been nothing short of remarkable. And it's not just the tech sector. Of course, tech and energy will lead this time, but it is broad-based. Just like you said, it's across financials. It's going to be across most sectors, positive for markets.
10: How does a retirement plan do higher highs? How do you do momentum in a long-term conservative plan?
11: The reality is, if you look at markets, you know, everybody always says buy low, sell high. The reality of markets is buy high, sell higher. If you look at broad markets, you're hitting new all-time highs pretty much once every 15, 16 days going back to 1957. So that's the way markets historically move.
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4: One Piece, one of Netflix's most watched shows of 2023, lost more than 30% of its audience for season two.
14: Don't people say you shouldn't be looking for the right person, but actually the right wrong person?
4: And the second season of Beef suffered a drop of more than 70%. Bloomberg's Lucas Shaw.
15: In some cases, there's too much of a lag between seasons. In other cases, people would say that the creative wasn't good enough. And then it sort of ties into this larger question of engagement, and are people actually just watching less Netflix than they used to?
4: What does Netflix say?
15: They acknowledge that there's been a surge in second seasons that have fallen off quite a bit, but that it's not that much worse than normal.
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3: Live from Washington, D.C., this is Balance of Power with Joe Matthew.
29: President Trump back in prime time. Welcome to the Thursday edition of Balance of Power as the president prepares to address the nation in prime time tonight from the White House. Expected to question the results of the 2020 election and his latest push for the Save America Act. We'll tell you what we know when we talk in a moment with Bloomberg's Tyler Kendall. Cliff Young from Ipsos joins us with fresh polling on the president and the midterms. And as the U.S. intensifies strikes against Iran again overnight, we're going to hear from the ranking member of the Senate Armed Forces Committee, Jack Reed of Rhode Island, and we'll get analysis from our political panel. Rick and Jeannie are both with us for the hour, and so is Charlie Pellett. Let's start with the Thursday trade right now. To Wall Street we go. Charlie, how's it going?
18: Right now, looking at a decidedly mixed market, Joe Matthew. The Dow higher, yes. S&P, NASDAQ, NASDAQ 100 index all in the red. The Dow being led higher by United Health, Merck, and also Nike. Right now, we do have the Dow up 58 points. That is a gain of 0.1%, but the S&P 500 index trading lower, down 22 right now, down by about 0.3%. Familiar theme for investors, more weakness in chip names. NASDAQ down 0.9%. The NASDAQ 100 index now down by 1.3%. While the SOX, the Philadelphia Stock Exchange's semiconductor index, now tumbling by 4.1%. The VIX holding above 16. The 10-year currently yielding 4.57% with a 2-year 4.16%. Gold down $60 the ounce. It is trading below $4,000. Spot gold down 1.5%. Crude turning around, now higher, little changed. It has been fluctuating between gains and losses. WTI $79.65 a barrel, up by about 0.1%. Brent $85.03, also up by about 0.1%. But a bottom line here, off in chip makers is weighing on stocks. Christina Hooper is chief market strategist at Man Group, and she says what is happening now in the Middle East is very different from markets than last year's angst over tariffs.
30: That was a unilateral situation where the president could turn them on and turn them off when he wanted to. This involves other parties, and so it's not as simple. And so I believe there's this view that there's a POTUS put, but we can't really have a POTUS put when we have a war going on and other parties involved.
18: Man Group's Christina Hooper interviewed on Bloomberg Open Interest. Again, we do have oil advancing, little change right now with WTI up by about 0.1%, but the oil majors are gaining. ExxonMobil up 1.5%. Chevron now up by 1.7%. ConocoPhillips up by 1%. Round one of the Open Championship underway at Royal Birkdale Golf Club in Southport, England. At last check, sitting atop the leaderboard, two-way tie now, Daniel Brown and Sungjae Im. They are both 4 under par. For on-demand news 24 hours a day, subscribe to Bloomberg News now wherever you get your podcast. I'm Charlie Pellett. That Joe Matthew is a Bloomberg Business Flash.
29: Wow, great job, Charlie. As always, our good friend Charlie Pellett will be back in about 15 minutes with more on the markets here as we follow the Thursday trade. Charlie Pellett is like the Swiss Army knife of news. You hear what this guy does? He's stitching together markets, stocks, headlines, promoting stuff. He's amazing. He'll be back and is a part of our program every day here. Live from Washington, good to see you. Welcome to Little Friday, the Thursday edition of Balance of Power here on Bloomberg Radio. We're always on satellite radio channel 121 and, of course, on YouTube, where you want to get in there. We'll talk to Tyler and you want to hang out in the studio with us. Search Bloomberg Business News Live and you'll catch our live stream. With much to discuss today, the big speech, we're counting down. The president's probably looking at the script right now. And if you believe what we're reading in the tip sheets, he'll be making little changes right up until 9 o'clock when they load that puppy into the prompter and he goes live. The East Room is the venue tonight. My big question is, will there be a seated audience? Remember last time? That was the case. We got pictures from the White House after his most recent primetime address there in the Cross Hall when he was kind of grinding through the situation with Iran. And it turned out there was a room full, a full seated audience. The cabinet was in there. Other VIPs invited because he likes to have faces to look at. And I can relate as I stare into this camera talking to you every day and this microphone. So the question is, what's he going to talk about? And we're hearing it's going to be a lot about 2020 election, which is curious because when Cliff Young joins us a little bit later, you'll see the numbers he's got on the issues that matter to people. It starts once again, hate to tell you, with the economy. There are big questions about the war in Iran as we intensify strikes. And not so much about the results of the 2020 election, but that is apparently what we're going to get with what's being promised as new evidence. We'll bring you up to date on what's happening in Iran as well. Later in the hour, we'll have time with our political panel. And we had a great conversation last evening up on Capitol Hill. Kaylee and I went up to the Senate to talk to Jack Reed, the ranking member on the Armed Services Committee, about the most recent developments with the war in Iran. This is a very important voice in the national security space, former 82nd Airborne U.S. Army West Point top Democrat on armed services. And when we start thinking about a potential war powers move again, he would be the man to ask about that. So we'll get into that a little bit later on this hour. President's back from Pennsylvania. You know, Tyler was up there yesterday. I didn't even think I'd see Tyler today because she was up in Carlisle. And I wake up this morning, she's back on TV in Washington. It's 100 degrees in the city today, and we're waiting for all this smoke, I guess, to come from me. If you're listening to us in Boston or New York, I can hardly see you. It'll be here tomorrow, they tell us. And because it's 100 degrees on the North Lawn, we told Tyler to come over the bureau, and I keep it pretty cold in here, so she has an Afghan on right now, and so she, instead of sweating on the lawn, she's freezing in here. I'm sorry for all of these climate issues. I'm part of the reason why.
2: If you are joining us on YouTube, I did take off the Afghan.
29: Yeah, I thought
2: for this. I kept it on
29: the elephant here at 12 o'clock every day. So you got your TV guide out. We're ABC will have Press Your Luck on, which is Kaylee Lyon's favorite game show. CBS has an all-new Big Brother. Is that right?
2: I think we might have found that there was an update, and there may be a different show on, but it may be an extended version.
29: The Americas, an all-new The Americas on NBC. Episode? President's interrupting Tom Hanks?
2: I think that one's also about the Gulf.
29: Well, okay. So you invade people's living rooms, you need to have something to say. What are we going to hear?
2: A primetime address, much to your point, is the chance for President Trump to talk directly to the American people. But it is so interesting that all the reporting is leading us to that this is going to be about election security. That's what it's expected to center on. Various reporting from various outlets. I think we're pinning this on Politico, saying that they will focus on the declassification of previously unseen intelligence, perhaps related to the 2020 election.
5: Is this Fulton County or do we not know?
2: Perhaps that was one of the pieces of context here. We knew that the former DNI, Tulsi Gabbard, had been sent there to look into some allegations. We'll have to see where it goes. I'll give you the broader context, which is that we know President Trump has been pushing and really pinning most of his other legislative agenda items on the SAVE Act, which is that voter ID law that would tighten restrictions ahead of the midterm elections. I mean, he didn't even put his name on the housing bill, which is considered to be bipartisan and something that American voters were looking for. We could debate the merits of how effective that bill would be, but... the president didn't put his signature on it because there has been so much focus when it comes to what he says are free and fair elections.
5: Fair enough. So this is a sales pitch for the Save America Act and a chance to maybe relitigate 2020. Does he talk about Iran tonight? We've got a war raging with Iran.
2: So President Trump did say yesterday, he said that there would be, quote, really big news, but that we will talk about other topics too.
5: All right.
2: So perhaps that will fall.
5: It's a variety show.
2: Perhaps that will fall in that camp. Nancy Cook, our colleague, had a really great analysis previewing this yesterday that said that perhaps there's more of a focus on election security to get away from some of those stickier issues like the ongoing conflict.
5: Yeah.
2: But we also know that the White House wants to dominate the narrative when it comes to Iran because there have been so many developments. And at this point, we're pointing toward escalation. I'm sure as you saw overnight, the U.S. targeted a tanker near Karg Island that was headed towards an Iranian port, marking the first time that the U.S. enforced the naval blockade since reimposing it earlier this week.
5: You know, we heard from the president when you guys were up in Carlisle yesterday. This was the big defense summit that Senator David McCormick put together. It was a who's who of industry and politics, including the president, held a roundtable, and this was the update he gave us on a potential deal with Iran.
12: They want to settle so badly. They don't like what we're doing. And they do want to settle. We'll find out whether or not we settle with them or we just finish it off. A lot of people thought oil would go up to $350 a barrel, and today it's at $79. A couple of days ago, it was at $68. It went up a little bit because I had to take tough action because they did not obey.
5: This, of course, leads us to oil prices and gas prices. We're at $3.94 today. Crude oil, what do we have? Brent at $85 when I was coming in this morning. We're just south of that now. So going to talk about this tonight?
2: We'll see. I mean, this is clearly going to be top of mind. The fact that we have reporting that the White House is starting to think about other actions that they can take to try to mitigate some of the fallout when it comes to supply disruptions, like potentially extending that Jones Act waiver that would make sure that it's easier to ship oil, at least in this country. That feels significant that the White House is looking at what this fallout could really be, because at this point, we're seeing the risks really laid out on the table here. CENTCOM says that they are trying to secure the strait. They said yesterday they helped transit through at least 10 vessels, but Joe, that is so much lower than what we had seen when the Memorandum of Understanding was first signed. I pulled the latest statistics. According to RBC Capital Markets, the seven-day average is already starting to drop 4.6 million to 3.9 million barrels, according to their calculations. And then you also have that reporting earlier today from Reuters that maybe we could see some disruption in another global shipping strait. In the Red Sea, because Iran is now engaging its proxies, the Houthis in Yemen.
5: Houthis are calling again.
2: That is setting the stage for a lot of supply disruption.
5: So that's a big deal. If the U.S. does target Iranian infrastructure next week, remember the president said bridges are coming down, going after the power plants when he talked to Fox News. If this rolls into next week, quote, everything that has remained intact so far due to Iran's nobility will be smashed to pieces. That is, all of the infrastructure in the region This would be the escalatory event that so many people have referred to, apparently.
2: He seemed to give the indication that next week is the deadline. Yeah. We'll have to see. We've gotten a lot of deadlines before from this White House. We've also gotten this same threat before from the White House, which has raised the question among analysts, is this the president negotiating for leverage, essentially in public, if those conversations aren't happening behind closed doors? We can say there is some sort of perhaps diplomatic effort happening behind the scenes, because President Trump yesterday announced what he called this goodwill gesture, and Iran released a detained American woman who was in Iran custody. We didn't get many details about that, but people seem to link onto that to say they're still having some conversations.
5: Some sort of gesture.
2: But outwardly, this is pointing towards a lot of kinetic action. I mean, 5 days straight of strikes that the U.S. says is designed to degrade Iran's capability to target commercial shipping. Iran has really chose to use that leverage.
5: George and Mandy's first marriage will be on
2: CBS. That's what it is.
5: When the speech starts. I've never seen any of these shows. I'm really, you could tell me these aren't even real and I wouldn't know the difference. No whammies, says Kaylee Lyons. She'll be here just about 45 minutes from now. We're all done with Tyler. That went by fast. Thank you, Tyler Kendall. She'll be back at the top of our next hour as we anticipate the president's words this evening. And we're watching Wall Street. We'll, of course, get an update from Charlie Pellett in a moment. Can you smell the smoke? You can hardly see the skyline in New York. It's all coming here to D.C. They say by tomorrow. I'm Joe Matthew. This is Bloomberg.
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18: It's 12:21 on Wall Street. We do check markets all day long here at Bloomberg. Oil higher, semis lower. The Dow just moving into the red. So the Dow, the S&P, NASDAQ, and the NASDAQ 100 index, and yes, the Russell 2000, all in the red right now. We do have the S&P down 29 at 75.43. That is a drop of just about 0.4%. The Dow have been higher for much of the day, down 40 points now, drop there of 0.1%. NASDAQ down 1%. The NASDAQ 100 index down 1.4%, and the SOX, the Philadelphia Stock Exchange's Semiconductor Index, now lower by 4.4%. We do have the 10-year currently yielding 4.57% with a 2-year 4.17%. Gold at $39.87 the ounce, trading below 4,000 again right now. We've got the precious metal down 1.8%. Crude advancing, little changed, up under 0.1%, $79.65 on WTI. Brent holding above $85. Now up by about 0.3%. Eli Lilly has agreed to buy Atai Beckley for as much as $3.8 billion, underscoring growing interest from large drug makers in the once fringe area of psychedelic medicine. Shares of Atai surging 33%, Lilly up by 1.7%. Abbott Labs raising its 2026 profit guidance, Abbott shares surging 10.7%. Elsewhere, Merck has won regulatory approval of a pill that rivals powerful injections for cutting dangerous cholesterol levels. Merck shares, they're up by 3.4%. Round one of the Open Championship underway at the Royal Birkdale Golf Club in South

0: 23. I thought it would be the biggest since they legalized cannabis. Conditions will be closely monitored for any deterioration. You can pick up your KN95 mask at a local police precinct. It'll be here by tomorrow, they tell us, in Washington, D.C. We'll all survive this together. It is pretty wild when you look at the New York skyline and give you a sense of what's coming over here. President speaking tonight. Did I fail to mention you can watch and listen to the speech here? He's interrupting, I guess, primetime studs. It'll be the China show here on Bloomberg, and I'm hanging around late. You should be here, too. Speech starts at 9. They say he's going to go 20 to 25 minutes. We'll find out together what he says, and we'll spend some time afterward unpacking all of it. And that's, of course, going to set up the big debate as we head into the Friday edition of Balance of Power. The question, though, is what's on voters' minds? If the president's supposed to talk about the 2020 election tonight, is there some demand from the electorate to get to the bottom of this when we're talking about affordability as the number one issue, the economy? The war in Iran is starting to pick up pretty serious way again. A lot of sons and daughters are overseas. 50,000 men and women are in the crouched position right now in the Middle East waiting to be called on. And the president wants to relitigate the 2020 election this evening. They say he's going to have new evidence, declassified documents in this address. So I look at the new polling from Ipsos here from our good friend Cliff Young, and I see that the economy remains the top issue, followed by threats to democratic values, rather, then corruption, political violence and extremism, and immigration. I don't see the 2020 election on here. The question is, will he do damage by going there?
1: It's great to be here.
0: Thank you, sir.
2: You would expect this to be like the lazy days of summer, but they're anything but lazy, right?
0: Absolutely.
2: At this point, chock full of lots of stuff. Listen, right at this moment, Americans are focused on those most important things for them, making ends meet.
0: Yep.
2: That's what they're worried about. Those $20 turkey sandwiches and astronomical grocery bills that everyone's sort of dealing with. Mm-hmm. Those are the sorts of things people are worried about. It's a problem for the administration. It's a problem for Trump. It's a problem for Republicans. It's the critical issue of this electoral cycle, mm-hmm. and they're on the wrong side of it. It makes sense in a conceptual sense, in a theoretical sense, that the president would want to reset things.
0: Yes.
2: But you just can't convince people that a banana is not a banana, it's a screwdriver. Uh-huh. Just not going to convince people of that. With the caveat, that it is something, some red meat to throw to the base.
0: Okay.
2: They've had base issues, right? Yep. There's been a lot of controversy over the last little bit, especially because of Iran. Mm. A lot of more libertarian-leaning Republicans did not like it. Mm-hmm. This might shore it up a bit, because they do complain about the fact that the administration hasn't done more. But at the end of the day, Americans are worried about making ends meet.
0: I look at the approval ratings, and it's upper left to bottom right, not the direction you want to be going in. It's kind of like a Bitcoin chart here, and he's down to 39.9%. I'll get all kinds of bad email for saying that. I'm sorry. When you start this, though, in February of 25, Trump announces Canada-Mexico tariffs. We're way above 50%. We're above water. We're breathing air. By the time you roll through One Big Beautiful Bill, we're at 45%. U.S. troops capture Maduro. We're down in the low mid-40s. U.S.-Israel joint strike on Iran, still lower. And then we crack into the 30s here as the U.S.-Iran ceasefire ends. This is officially underwater when you're below 40%, right?
2: Yeah, Trump and the administration and Republicans are sucking wind at this point.
0: Wow.
2: And we've talked.
0: Technical term.
2: It's a very technical term. It's a statistical term. No, but I'll give you a data point, an important data point, based upon a database of 1,000-plus elections that we put together at Ipsos.
0: Yeah.
2: We know that a sitting president at 40% approval rating has a 50-50 chance of winning the next election. Mm. Now, obviously, Trump is not going to run again.
0: Sure.
2: But it's a measure of relative power, of relative credibility. It is the inflection point. It is the tipping point. And they're below it slightly, but they're below it. Mm. And that's not a good place to be.
0: Boy, it's really something when we went from talking about the golden age stock market at all-time highs. The market's actually been behaving pretty well considering

0: news. If that starts to break down, oil prices continue to rise, gas prices, and we see a breakdown on the markets, maybe a correction, which would not be unusual and could be provoked by any number of things, not necessarily having to do with this president. What's the residual effect on approval ratings going into November?
1: I think only marginal.
0: Yeah.
1: Indeed, we have to understand that average American mom, average American dad mm-hmm. Are not looking at the stock market every day. Mm-hmm. They don't have 401k plans. Mm-hmm. They're not worried about that. Their challenge is today. Their challenge is going to the grocery store and making ends meet. Mm-hmm. Obviously, if you have a massive correction, it could only create more negative atmospherics. Mm-hmm. But ultimately, in my mind, the bad economy, the affordability crisis, is already baked into the numbers.
0: It's great to have you back, Cliff, as always. He's Ipsos Public Affairs Chair as well. Visiting Professor of Political Science, Texas A&M University's Bush School of Government and Public Service. He's running numbers all over the place. And nothing makes me happier than every couple of weeks when I see this Ipsos deck. It says, prepared for Bloomberg. Cliff, thank you. You're the best. We'll be in touch with Cliff through the balance of this cycle, an indispensable voice in helping us understand what's going on. As we follow the money, this is interesting, and I've been looking forward to this because I never get to spend time with Bill Allison on the air. I'll let you know, Bill Allison, you've seen him on other programs, one of the best reporters here in our Washington Bureau, and I usually see him walking around with earbuds in. I think he has them in right now. And he's listening to news. He blocks out the Bureau because he's a database reporter who needs to have this cocoon of silence around him to do the type of work he does. He's with us now as President Trump and Republicans amass a huge amount of cash to offset some of the numbers that we were just talking about with Cliff Young. Bill Allison, Bloomberg News campaign finance reporter. Welcome at last to Balance of Power, Bill. The headline says it all. Trump and GOP amass $1.1 billion to battle Democrats in the midterms. Is this as lopsided as it was a couple of months ago?
2: It has remained rather lopsided. I mean, the real thing that's sort of driving this is that unlike previous presidents, Donald Trump, raised a huge amount of money for his super PAC. And, that is one of the big chunks of money that's out there. I mean, he's got almost $400 million in the bank in his super PAC. We'll find out how much more it has on Monday. And and Democrats just haven't been, a lot of money is flowing into their campaigns. They're outraising Republicans, on a candidate to candidate basis. But the big money hasn't come off the sidelines yet.
0: Wow, interesting. This is, by the way, based on new FEC disclosures. You've got $1.1 billion in the Republican war chest to $322 million held by Democrats in their corresponding committees. Bill, Ken Griffin's making news here and helping to make the difference. How many more Ken Griffins will we see emerge, as you point out, from the sidelines in the next couple months?
2: It'll be interesting to see. I mean, one of the big trends that we've seen in recent years, and it just continues to grow, is that a lot of donors are giving dark money. They'll give to a nonprofit, which in turn gives to a super PAC, so you really don't know who the money is behind it. But, we've seen Ken Griffin now. He's always, given straight to committees. He's given, close to $320 million so far since 2015. And this cycle, he just poured, $27 million into super PACs after sitting out, 2025. I mean, normally he's a guy who stays engaged even in the off years. This year, he bided his time a little bit before, making an impact.
0: Yep, really interesting. The question you might not be able to answer, Bill, as we follow the money trail here, and I should note that the DCCC was out with a news release today, boosted by massive grassroots support. Democrats across the House battlefield post huge fundraising numbers. And for some of these individuals, they are big fundraisers, frontliners, talking about an average of nearly $2.7 million cash on hand, about five times they claim their Republican challengers. But to what extent does the direction of the news flow impact things here, Bill? Money's not everything, as we know. Democrats think they have the narrative to win. And the president has a huge opportunity tonight when he speaks to the nation. Does he potentially hurt himself with donors if he aims to relitigate the 2020 election starting now, or I guess continuing now, but in a whole new way?
2: I think that the problem that the president has is that, you know, he's been focused on, you know, just about everything except the one issue the voters seem to care about the most. And that's obviously affordability, prices, the economy. And by, you know, the more he seems, you know, off message and what Republicans want to be, they want to be making an argument that they've got this housing bill, that they have the no tax on tips. There's all kinds of different things that they kind of want to talk to voters about. And if he's talking about something else, that's just sucking a lot of the air out of the room. And, you know, I think, though, you'll see donors giving to, like, Ken Griffin at the Senate level, at the House level, and, you know, trying to bolster those, because those are the guys who are going to be on the ballot.
0: Well, ain't that the truth? Bill Allison, it's good to see you. Don't be a stranger, Bill. Stay in touch with us on this. It's going to be a huge part of the midterm election cycle, one of the most important storylines to follow, with the help of Bill Allison, Bloomberg News campaign finance reporter. We'll assemble our political panel next. Rick and Jeannie are on the way in, only on Bloomberg Radio.
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21: It's 1240 on Wall Street. We do check markets all day long here at Bloomberg. Stocks are declining as Taiwan semiconductor manufacturers' results fail to boost AI stocks. Also, traders continue to assess a worsening situation in the Middle East. The Dow, the S&P, NASDAQ, and the NASDAQ 100 index all in the red. Interestingly, though, Russell 2000 index of small cap shares holding on to a gain of 0.1%. The S&P keeping it all in context at 7545, down 27 now, down 0.4%. Dow Industrials down 48 on the Dow. Drop there of under 0.1%. NASDAQ lower by 1%. The NASDAQ 100 index down 1.4%. On the SOX, the Philadelphia Stock Exchange's semiconductor index down now by 4.1%. The VIX just above 16. The 10-year 4.57. The 2-year 4.17%. Spot gold now at $39.89 the ounce, trading below 4,000. Spot gold down 1.7%. West Texas Intermediate crude down 0.3%. $79.35 a barrel. Brent $84.83 now. A barrel of Brent down by 0.1%. United Airlines expects resilient travel demand to drive up its full year profit despite soaring fuel costs. Shares are trading lower. United down 2.3%. United says it expects about $6 billion in added fuel costs for 2026. CEO Scott Kirby was on Bloomberg Radio this morning talking about demand and the U.S. economy.
22: The economy is strong, and part of it is AI and all the build-out that's happening with AI. But, as I said, 30% up in business travel so far in July. Business demand is really strong. The U.S. economy is really strong, and we're a beneficiary of that.
21: United CEO Scott Kirby, again, United, trading lower by 2.3%. Among the other legacy carriers, American, up 0.2%. Delta Airlines gaining 0.2% as well. Round one of the Open Championship underway at Royal Birkdale Golf Club in Southport, England. At the last check, right now we do have Jackson Suber of the U.S. He is sitting atop the leaderboard at 5 under par. For on-demand news 24 hours a day, subscribe to Bloomberg News Now wherever you get your podcast. I'm Nat Joe Matthew. This is a Bloomberg Business Flash.
0: All right, my friend. Thank you, Charlie Pellett. As always, Charlie, of course, a big aviation buff. And when I hear him say that, Scott Kirby reporting a 37% increase in business travel in this environment, that is absolutely incredible when you consider what's happened to jet fuel and what continues to happen. We're a little bit lower right now, but you got Brent touching $85 a barrel again today. WTI is just south of 80. Gas prices are creeping back up to 4. Diesel warming up to 5 again. We knew already that jet fuel had practically doubled. But man, you can't get enough room at the front of the plane as it happens right now. I'll be curious to see what they do with capacity as we work our way through the rest of the year. President Trump will be speaking this evening. Thank you for joining us here on the Thursday edition of Balance of Power. We meet again on this little Friday, knowing that he will be speaking to Americans beginning at 9 p.m. Eastern time with enormous questions about what's happening in Iran. That may not be the bulk of the speech, as reports point us to some address involving the 2020 election all over again, and we'll have to wait and find out. We're not going to see the speech, obviously, until he gets on at 9. You can see it, hear it right here on Bloomberg. Catch us on YouTube. Watch us on Bloomberg TV. We'll be all over this. As the president reportedly leans toward expanding operations in Iran, Wall Street Journal had a big splash last night. The president leaning toward a couple of ideas that you've heard about already, including seizing Karg Island, sending ground forces to do so near the Strait of Hormuz, bombing a fortified site that could be used for covert nuclear work. You heard him talk about Pickaxe Mountain. He hosted a Situation Room meeting a couple of days ago to talk about this, how many troops it would take to seize Karg Island, what we might bomb in that tunnel complex at Pickaxe. And now that we're leaning back into this here, I mean, the U.S. intensifying strikes overnight. We hit an oil tanker near the country's main export terminal. It was the first time that we've seen that since fighting resumed. And so it's going to revive a whole conversation about war powers on Capitol Hill. We spent some time last evening with Senator Jack Reed. He's the top Democrat on the Armed Services Committee, the ranking member, former 82nd Airborne, West Point graduate, influential voice, not only in armed services, but national security. Slightly different angle on, in his view, the need for a war powers vote, as it would help to support the troops we already have in place. This is something we talked about in the Russell Rotunda. Kaylee and I went up there last evening. Listen.
1: Well, no, I have not supported this effort from the very beginning. The president did not get the congressional authority to conduct a war, which he's doing, and he has avoided responsibility and accountability, not just to the Congress, but to the American people. He started off without a real plan, without really defined an achievable objective, and now he's just looking for some way to get out of this situation he created. And there aren't any easy ways. Land combat will be expensive, particularly in the lives of American soldiers, sailors, Marines, airmen. And also, I'm not convinced that seizing those positions would stop the Iranians from continuing their efforts.
2: You talk about the cost, yes, in human lives, but also in terms of our munitions stockpiles that we have access to. We know a great deal has already been expended in this conflict. We just were hearing our colleague Tyler discuss that with your colleague, Senator McCormick. That is part of the reason why this White House and the Pentagon have requested $73 billion in funding for the war. Is there not reason for that if it means resupplying munitions that we may need for conflicts of the future?
1: Well, first, the Department of Defense has access to close to $80 billion from the reconciliation package we passed last year. And they should, I believe, use that money to resupply, to re-equip, to develop weapon systems. Again, this is just a result of a poorly planned and well executed, I must say. Our military is superb, but when the leadership is asking them to do things that cost us in so many different ways, and one of them, as you point out, is our precision munitions and our ammunition supplies, but they have a slush fund, if you will, of around $80 billion. I would go there first if I was the president, if there was the critical need he suggests.
20: Well, of course, that's just a drop in the bucket, Senator, so the $1.5 trillion that the administration is asking for annual Pentagon spending. Right. And we're told that this has turned into a proxy, essentially, for Democrats to vote against the war, not so much as defense spending. Does this NDAA that's being debated right now stall? Does defense spending not get approved as part of the new budget?
1: No, I think the problem is that we do not have a top line for the appropriators, including not just defense spending, but domestic spending. What we've seen is a very aggressive and over $1 trillion request from the president for defense, but significant cuts to programs that are absolutely critical to the American people, SNAP programs, food for children and other people. And until we get a balance, which we've always maintained in the past, then I think we're going to have difficulties clearing anything on the Senate floor.
0: Senator Jack Reed, the gentleman from Rhode Island, again, top Democrat Armed Services. Let's play it to the panel. Bloomberg Politics contributors Rick Davis and Jeannie Shanzano are with us right now. Jeannie is our Democratic analyst and democracy visiting fellow at Harvard Kennedy School's Ash Center. Rick is a partner at Stone Court Capital, our Republican strategist. What do you think of this, Jeannie? Is this, in fact, for Democrats, a proxy on the president's policies in Iran? Will any of this defense spending get approved?
3: You know, I can't imagine the NDAA not getting approved, but this would be an environment in which that is a potential. I doubt it happens. I think the bigger issue is going to be the appropriations. And so I do think that the president has put himself in a bind here. The White House went around Congress when it went to this into this war, and now they're coming back and asking for funding for what's already happened and what is going to happen. And of course, they could have saved themselves a lot of heartache by going to Congress in the beginning, by getting on the same plane, if you will, with Congress and moving forward in that way. And I don't think you would have found yourself in, they would have found themselves in this position. But I do think in the end, the NDAA does get passed, although we've already heard some Democrats say they will not support it at this point.
0: What do you think about this, Rick, having heard from Jack Reed, knowing that this is going to be a debate that needs to happen pretty quickly if they want to get this in time? The number of legislative days left are getting down to, what do we have, 20 or 21 or something. What are your contacts in appropriations telling you on Capitol Hill?
4: Yeah, look, I think the two different things, right? I think the appropriators are stuck, as Senator Reid suggests. Unless you have a top line to work off of, usually that's the big agreement between Republicans and Democrats in the White House. Then everything else follows below that, right? And you start negotiating how much defense, how much, you know, healthcare, how much agriculture, all that kind of thing. The NDAA is not an appropriations bill. It's an authorization bill. Mm-hmm. And that should go through, because even though it informs on what to spend, it is not the appropriation, and it shouldn't get stuck. And it's been the tradition that the NDAA, which is needed to guide the actions of the Defense Department, is kind of a sacrosanct document. And so I would hope that the Senate and House would follow in that tradition and pass the NDAA, give the Defense Department its guidance on what Congress says they should be doing with the money that has been already appropriated, and then, you know, have the fight as a fight. But you point out the key thing here, Joe. We're running out of time. Most likely going to go into a continuing resolution, and that then starts the whole debate around, you know, closing down government and all that mess we just got out of. And now we're going to get right back into it.
0: My God. We've got short memories around here, Jeannie, although I guess this has to do with much more than that in a midterm election cycle. We asked Senator Reid about war powers, Jeannie. He said that, in fact, with the United States reengaging like this and considering options like seizing Karg Island, like putting troops on the ground, coming pickaxe. We'll see what happens in the days ahead. The president's threatening to drop bridges and bomb power plants next week if it continues throughout the weekend. The point that the senator made, though, this is not so much a check on the president as it is a message to the troops that the United States is behind them, not just the executive, that the people have spoken here and that monies are allocated to pay for this mission. Will Democrats take another swing at this?
3: They might. And, you know, Senator Reid made such an excellent point there. And of course, he is somebody who has served, that it is important when we are in an active war that the troops know that they are supported. So I do think that you're going to see a lot of Democrats line up with that. But I think what Democrats really need to demand from this White House and demand of their Republican colleagues is a strategy for this war. We can talk about the money, and that is certainly important, but what is the president's strategy? strategy here. You cannot bomb them back to the negotiation table. Bombing infrastructure does nothing. What we need to do long term is we need a strategy so we are not all so reliant on the Strait, and we need a strategy to protect Iran's neighbors, our Gulf allies, from threats from Iran, and we need to get them back to the negotiation table to talk about the key issue, which is nuclear weapons. So I think that's what the senators on the Democratic and Republican side really need. And of course, to go back again, had the president gone to Congress in the first place, some of this would have been agreed to earlier, and we wouldn't be in this position today.
0: Well, if the clock is presumably ticking again, you wonder if this starts to get loud in the next 60 days. But I, you know, we'll have to wait and find out. Rick, I wonder your thoughts on this new round of reporting and why this is getting out to reporters in our remaining moment. Is this just another pressure play in an effort to influence Iran, force them back to the table? Or could you see the president pulling the trigger on a Karg Island seizure on some of the ideas we've talked about since the beginning of this conflict?
4: Yeah, there's no question that the president has sometimes successfully used disinformation, information warfare to set up our opponents. And I hope that that's an aggressive policy in sort of parsing which is a head fake and which is a real plan. I think is, fool's errand, right? We got to assume that he's got teeth behind what he's done. He's proven his willingness to engage. And if you're Iran, you got to take everything he says seriously.
0: Got it. That's our great panel today, and they'll be back in our second hour. Rick Davis and Jeannie Shanzano, the best we have. Bloomberg Politics contributors bringing viewpoints from the Democratic and Republican sides of the aisle. We'll have much more to follow in hour two here on Balance of Power as we're joined by Andra Gillespie, political science professor at Emory University, who's going to help us prepare for this speech tonight. 9 p.m. Eastern Time, Wall Street Time. You'll see it and hear it right here on Bloomberg.
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0: But what will he say? Welcome to the Thursday edition as President Trump prepares to address the nation in primetime tonight from the White House, with reports now saying that he will present new evidence to challenge the results of the 2020 election. I'm Joe Matthew alongside Kaylee Lines here in Washington as we wait to hear from the president. Kaylee, this seems to be part of his latest push to pass the Save America Act.
2: Yeah, a push that is running into roadblocks on Capitol Hill, I think it's fair to say. It is a non-starter in the Senate. The votes are just not there, as we've repeatedly heard from the majority leader. But right now, House Republicans are trying to figure out how they can take components of that legislation and work its way into a budget reconciliation 3.0 package, which the House Budget Committee is marking up today. $95 billion worth of spending with no offsets.
0: Could run into some challenges with the parliamentarian next door, but we'll find out about that. The fact is, we've got a primetime address from a president that has not used that venue terribly often. And there are a lot of questions about what else he talk about, including the war in Iran that appears to be escalating as we speak.
2: Yeah, as we've seen many days of strikes in a row and still remaining questions as to what extent the Strait of Hormuz is open for transit with the U.S. blockade in effect, at least for Iranian vehicles. So we'll get into this as we turn to our colleague Tyler Kendall, who joined us live from the White House in just a moment. And as we consider geopolitics when it comes to Iran, there's also the question of Israel that is live on the Hill. After yesterday, we saw a pretty remarkable vote in the House is 100 Democrats, more than 100 Democrats, voted to restrict aid to that key U.S. ally.
0: It was really something, nearly a dozen voting present on top of that. We'll get into this as well with our political panel. Rick and Jeannie are both with us for the hour.
2: Indeed. Just like Charlie Pellett is always with us to keep an eye on the markets from New York. And so we turn for a check on these markets to him now. Hey, Charlie.
16: And good day from Smoky New York. We have got the Dow higher, S&P, NASDAQ 100 index all moving in the red right now as traders assess a worsening situation in the Middle East. Right to the numbers now, because the S&P trading lower, it is down 22 points, dropped there of just about 0.3%. Dow Industrials up 44, higher by 0.1%. We've got NASDAQ down 246 now. That is a drop of almost 1%. The NASDAQ 100 index down 1.3%. Familiar story, weakness in chip names as evidenced by the SOX, the Philadelphia Stock Exchange Semiconductor Index, now trading lower by 4.3%. The VIX just above 16 with the 10-year at 4.57%, the 2-year 4.16%. Spot gold is at $39.92, moving further below 4,000. Right now, gold down 1.7%. West Texas Intermediate crude now dipping by almost 1%, $78.86 a barrel. Barrel of Brent, $84.26. It is down by 0.8%. Oil has been bouncing around. The oil majors, however, still showing gains. Right now, ExxonMobil up 0.9%. Shares of Chevron up 1.2%. Conoco flips up now by about 0.7%. Round one of the Open Championship underway at Royal Brookdale Golf Club in Southport, England. At last check, Jackson Suber is sitting atop the leaderboard at 5 under par. 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I'm Charlie Pellett. Joe and Kaylee, that's your Bloomberg Business Flash.
2: All right, Charlie Pellett, thank you very much. Keeping an eye on the markets for us is from here in Washington. We're keeping an eye on all things Capitol Hill and White House, both ends of Pennsylvania covered, Pennsylvania Avenue covered for you here on Bloomberg TV and radio today. And at the White House, as we speak, we're preparing to see a briefing from the White House Press Secretary, Caroline Leavitt, who should retake the podium any minute now. Her first briefing with reporters show, of course, since having her second child. She is back from maternity leave, and I would imagine she's going to be pressed a number of times as to what exactly she knows about what the president is planning to say in his primetime address.
0: Yeah, we haven't seen her in this forum in some time, and she's going to, I'm sure, try to frame what the president wants to talk about this evening without getting in front of the boss. There's only so much that you want to say, and of course, there's only so much that everyone knows about what exactly is inside Donald Trump's head. He's known for tweaking the script right up until the moment it's put in the prompter and then ad-libbing around it when it's on the paddles. This will be in the East Room tonight. I'm curious to know if he has an audience again this time. Remember, there was a seated crowd filled with cabinet officials and others last time he did one of these.
2: Yeah, there's been reporting that the FBI director, Kash Patel, could be involved this go-around, as it is expected. At least it has been reported that the president is going to unveil new intelligence pertaining to the 2020 election, but we're all on tenterhooks to find out. We actually don't know. None of this is confirmed.
0: This is going to be something, which is why we start at the White House. Bloomberg's Tyler Kendall is on a sweltering North Lawn right now. It's about 95 degrees here in the nation's capital as we anticipate the smoke plumes will be looking a lot like New York, they say, by tomorrow. Tyler, what's in store for us this evening? The president's speaking at 9 p.m. Eastern. What do you know about it?
1: Well, Joe, at this point, we know it's going to be a primetime address. President Trump is set to address the nation about what we're expecting to be, as you both are outlining, election security. There has been various reporting on exactly what the president could lay out tonight, including this report from Politico that says that he will focus on the declassification of previously unseen intelligence related to the 2020 election. But as you both mentioned, we don't know at this point, but we do know that there's a lot of context leading up to this, which is that President Trump, for the most part in the past weeks, has really been pinning most of his legislative agenda on the Save America Act, that voter ID law that would tighten restrictions around voting as we head into the midterm elections. He's tied it to most of the legislation on Capitol Hill, from the FISA extension to that housing bill, that bipartisan bill that he didn't put his signature on. The other context that we know, of course, is that there are very slim margins when it comes to Congress, and perhaps this could be trying to lay the groundwork as we head into the midterm elections. Democrats only need a net gain of 3 seats in the House and 4 seats in the Senate to flip those respective chambers. And I would expect that the president's going to talk about his views on this as we get closer to Election Day.
2: Well, and of course, Election Day does just grow ever closer with every passing day, Tyler, and that looming election and the economic consequence of what has happened in the Middle East that could impact voters as they head to the elections is the reason why the president was pursuing a deal with Iran and entered the memorandum of understanding that, of course, he has since declared dead as we see a resumption of hostilities with Iran. Do we expect that he'll have anything to tell the country about the prosecution of those operations moving forward? The last time he did this, as I recall, he was talking about Iran and how he expected that it could be wrapped up in a matter of weeks. And that was what, back in April?
1: Haley, it's definitely a possibility. President Trump himself said yesterday that he would have really big news, seeming to allude to the election security aspect of this. But he also said that he would speak on other topics. So at this point, we're going to have to see if he does give some sort of update, as it's been very clear that the U.S. is opting for tighter economic pressure and also kinetic action to try to force Iran back to the negotiating table. We had President Trump yesterday reiterating his threats to hit Iranian energy infrastructure by next week if they don't start to resume talks, as well as seeing just overnight the U.S. target a super tanker near Karg Island that was headed towards an Iranian port in the first instance of the U.S. upholding its naval blockade it reenacted earlier this week. At this point, Joe and Kaylee, things are pointed toward escalation, but as we have learned in the cycle of this conflict, there could always be some sort of breakthrough that may tamp down those tensions. So we'll be on the lookout to see if President Trump announces anything that either ratchets up the tensions or perhaps gives us some sort of leeway when it comes to the diplomatic channels that we know this White House would like to pursue.
2: All right.
3: right, Bloomberg's Tyler Kendall live at the White House for us. Thank you so much. As Tyler told you and as we've told you, no one knows for sure what the president will say, though I would imagine that there's going to be some bets in the betting markets around what he could say. Joe, I just have to mention quickly
0: this
3: report that the teleprompter operator that Trump has long worked with for years apparently was able to make $100,000 betting on what would be in his speeches, and this is under investigation now by authorities here in Washington. Yeah, on Kalshi.
0: I mean, you got to be kidding me. I guess you're in the catbird seat when you're the one loading the speech into the prompter and you know what's going to be announced. It also reminds us how quickly these things take place. You get seconds notice and you can make that much money on Kalshi. Fascinating that it was Kalshi that reported this to authorities.
3: Maybe trying to ingratiate themselves. Mm-hmm. It's not all bad. Mm-hmm. We are also self-monitoring, self-regulating in the absence of...
0: I wonder who's going to be on the teleprompter tonight.
3: That is an excellent question. See. Will there be a teleprompter tonight? That may dictate how long exactly this primetime address is going to be. But of course, it is expected that a lot of this may center around the 2020 election, even as the 2026 midterm elections approach. This could be some relitigation. We saw plenty of relitigation yesterday as well in confirmation hearings for two key appointees that the president wants to serve in key roles in the government, including the Director of National Intelligence nominee, Jay Clayton. Of course, used to run the SEC, was a U.S. attorney for the Southern District of New York, was asked repeatedly who won the 2020 election, didn't always give an answer, as evidenced by what his exchange with Democratic Senator of Georgia, John Ossoff, looked like yesterday. Listen.
4: Who won the 2020 election?
5: I'm not going to do this with you.
4: This is a job interview. We've established that you have an obligation to be honest and forthright with the committee. Yes, you do have an obligation to be honest and forthright with the committee.
5: Yes.
4: Who won the 2020 election?
5: Like I said, I'm not going to get into that with you.
4: But you do have an obligation to be honest and forthright with the committee.
5: Is anything that I just said not honest or forthright?
4: Yes, you're not being honest or forthright. Who won the 2020 election?
5: I think I've answered the question. We can keep doing this.
0: Oof. And they did, by the way.
3: Yeah, this went on for a bit, and there were a number of exchanges that sounded pretty similar.
0: Yes, exactly.
3: To that. But all of this, of course, leads up to the address the president will give tonight. And again, 2020 could come up repeatedly in that speech as well. So on that note, we turn now to Andra Gillespie, who is joining us from Emory University, where she's associate professor of political science. We frequently talk to her about Georgia and Georgia politics. And it does seem, Andra, welcome back to the show, that Georgia could be at the very center of the claims the president's getting ready to make tonight, both in terms of, say, what happened in Fulton County, and also even, it's been reported, could look into the results that elected John Ossoff and Raphael Warnock in the first place. Will voters in Georgia or anywhere else believe that?
7: I think it really comes down to the quality of the evidence that's presented. So if President Trump wants to make this case and he says that this, election security commission that he's put together has findings, people are going to have to interrogate those. They're going to have to interrogate the quality of the source, whether or not it is objective, whether or not the analysis is systematic or not. But suffice to say, he has an uphill climb. If we look nationally at what people think about the results of the 2020 election, The Economist and YouGov did a survey that came out about a month ago. Only 28% of Americans believe that Donald Trump really won the 2020 election. If we break that down by party, it's about half of Republicans. So there are a lot of people who will need convincing, and there are a lot of people who will also want to ask whether or not this line of inquiry is even valid or prudent at this time, given all the challenges that our nation is facing right now.
0: Well, let's catalog some of them. The president, professor, says, or at least his subordinates say he could talk about a range of issues. This is the narrative we've been hearing throughout the week, knowing that he wants to have a higher cadence of these primetime addresses that he has typically not embraced. If he does, in fact, get to the economy this evening, gets to Iran, what's the impact for voters here who are trying to balance their own lives here and follow the ball at the White House?
7: Well, this primetime an interesting format. Political scientist Samuel Cornell kind of developed this idea called going public more than 40 years ago, and he was using the Reagan administration's use of these primetime addresses as an example here. And so what President Reagan did and what President Trump could be doing tonight is using primetime addresses to circumvent Congress to try to persuade individual voters to put pressure on their Congress members, on their senators, to vote for legislation. So if this is about voting, then I think the big question is, does President Trump use this to try to boost his SAVE Act, which is stalled? Or is he going to try to announce some type of unilateral action that could immediately be put into court because of questions about whether or not the executive branch has power over elections, or whether or not it looks like he's trying to suspend elections? So we have to wait to see exactly where this is going. If he's going to make these addresses, I think it becomes a question of whether or not he uses it as persuasion to try to influence the legislative branch to align with his agenda, or whether or not he's using it to justify some type of unilateral action, and whether or not that unilateral action would actually be deemed constitutional, even within the context of expansive presidential power.
3: Well, and on the persuasion idea, Andre, it's one thing to persuade elected officials to try to do things. It's another to persuade voters to show out and to vote your way. If this is primarily going to be about 2020 and election integrity, does that not play to the president's base? Is that not motivating for them?
7: So it might be motivating to the base, where you could look at half of them believing that, that President Trump didn't win the 2020 election as an evidence of slippage in some way, shape, or form. But I think the important thing to kind of keep in mind is that when we're talking about congressional elections in this cycle, given party polarization, most seats are safe. We're talking about a handful, a few dozen districts that could be swinging. This is not helpful for them. This is also not necessarily going to be helpful and most salient even for base voters who might have concerns about other issues like the state of the economy, like our continued involvement in the war in Iran and other types of issues. And so I think the question that we may be thinking about tomorrow, once we've heard the speech and once we know what action he's proposing or what his big announcement is whether or not this was actually a good use of time.
0: Democratic Congressman Jim Himes with an op-ed in the New York Times talking about this very issue, Professor. The headline on the guest essay, Trump's election denial has never been more dangerous. And he floats the prospect knowing that, as Kaylee mentioned, FBI Director Kash Patel may be part of this, along with others, including Bill Pulte. His concern that Bill Pulte or others could declassify certain documents that are not, in fact, credible, anecdotal evidence, things that have not been confirmed by our intelligence agencies, could really change some Americans' view of the electoral system and the security around elections, which begs the question, is this about 2020 or is this about 2026?
7: I think it's about both. President Trump certainly has an incentive for his legacy to try to relitigate 2020, because I think he wants to, at the end, feel vindicated. And this is the way that he has decided that he will feel vindicated. It's not enough to have come back and won election again in 2024 for him. He has to prove that everything was wrong about 2020 and perhaps get a pound of flesh from people who were involved in that. I think the danger with this classified information being declassified selectively is whether or not people are discerning of the source of the information and the quality and the systematic analysis of that information. And so it could reinforce ideas amongst people who have been misinformed that their thoughts and that their sort of instincts about the 2020 election were real. There are also people who would be inured to that, sometimes for superficial reasons, like it's coming from the wrong party, but also because there are other people who might be better equipped to be able to discern misinformation and then to be able to kind of dispel that from their thought process.
0: Yeah. It's good to have you back with us, Professor. Andre Gillespie, Associate Professor of Political Science at Emory University. Great to have you. And of course, we're going to carry the speech from President Trump this evening. It starts at 9 p.m. Washington time. Congressman Himes in this piece, Kaylee, says, I have read the most detailed version of this assessment of the election, and the declassified findings are fully consistent with the classified material, which was based on exceptionally sensitive, high-value, high-confidence intelligence. His concern is that we'll be cherry-picking things this evening, declassifying unsubstantiated reports from human sources that could say a lot of wild things.
3: Yeah, he, of course, can't divulge what he's been told in classified briefings, but he did say in that piece that he has seen no evidence of activity to actually disrupt the voting process in the midterms coming from adversaries of the United States. But, of course, this is going to be the subject of much debate throughout the day today, leading up to the president's speech, and I would imagine very much so in the aftermath.
0: That's for sure. We'll be doing this again tomorrow. That's why you should join us this evening for the speech. We'll be unpacking it together live on the air. We'll assemble our panel next, only here on Bloomberg.
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6: It's 121 on Wall Street. We do check markets all day long here at Bloomberg. The Dow does remain higher, barely up 5 points right now. Little change, but most stocks are declining as Taiwan semiconductor manufacturers' numbers failed to boost AI stocks. Also, traders continue to monitor a worsening situation in the Middle East. The S&P right now lower by 0.3%. NASDAQ is down 1%, with the NASDAQ 100 index down 1.4%. The stocks, the
16: Philadelphia Stock Exchange's semiconductor index now trading lower by 4.6%. The VIX holding above 16 with a 10-year at 4.57%, the 2-year 4.16%. Gold, meanwhile, below $4,000 an ounce today at $39.80. Metal trading lower by 1.8%. West Texas Intermediate crude now down 0.7%, holding just above 79 on WTI. Barrel of Brent below 85, down 0.6%. Eli Lilly has agreed to buy a Ty Beckley for as much as $3.8 billion, underscoring growing interest from large drug makers in the once fringe area of psychedelic medicine. Other drug maker news today: Abbott Labs raising its 2026 profit guidance after a stronger than expected second quarter, driven by improved performance across most of its business lines. Abbott surging now by 10.9%. And Merck has won U.S. regulatory approval of a pill that rivals powerful injections for cutting dangerous cholesterol levels, betting that the easier to take medicine will find more success with high risk patients. Again, Merck shares are up now by 3.5%. Dow just turning negative, down now by 7%. S&P keeping it all in context, down by 0.3%. Round one of the Open Championship underway at Royal Birkdale Golf Club in Southport, England. At last check, Jackson Suber is sitting atop the leaderboard right now, 5 under par. For on-demand news 24 hours a day, subscribe to Bloomberg News now wherever you get your podcast. Joe and Kaylee, that is a Bloomberg Business Flash.
3: All right, Charlie Pellett, thank you so much. Watching the markets for us from New York. Meantime, here.

0: from both sides. As fundraising takes place, we work through the primary calendar. The economy, as we've reasserted based on new polling this hour, shows that the economy is the number one issue, not who won the 2020 election. What's the president getting into here?
1: Yeah, you would have to be living under a rock to not know that for the last 14 months, the economy has been the number one issue. And if you polled, you know, the concerns about the 2020 election outcome, I suspect, you know, you would get only the hardest core of Donald Trump's already, you know, base vote, thinking that it is at all an issue. And they're already voting for him, so it's not like he needs to talk to them. So who is he talking to? I think this is probably, as has been discussed, as much about his legacy as anything. It's not like you're going to go back and say, oh, well, you're deemed now president in your third term. I mean, you know, they're not going to actually declare him winner. Nobody will of the 2020 election. So what are we trying to accomplish here? If it's to make elections better, then the administration needs to look no further than their own actions, you know, basically shutting down efforts at the cybersecurity, at Homeland Security, you know, having the Postal Service crack down, pursuing rules in Congress like the SAVE Act, which makes it harder to vote, not easier. I mean, it's really kind of a head scratcher as to what he would hope to accomplish in this, other than, you know, just his legacy, saying he was right and everybody else who rigged were wrong. His own administration at the end of 2020 said there was not a impact in the election with any of these efforts that may be described tonight. So he has nowhere else to look but himself in that regard. So I don't know. To me, it's a horrible waste of perfectly good presidential time in the Oval Office. I'd be trying to get the public on board with the Iran campaign. That would be a really good use of time, since that seems to be exploding. But nope, we'll see, I guess, where it winds up tonight.
2: Well, and I wonder, Jeannie, how much you see this as if he can't make an argument that Republicans should win or focus on the issues he thinks they should win on, he can set the stage for people to question the results if Republicans lose. Is this pretense for what could happen leading up to and after the votes are in?
3: Yeah, Kelly, it absolutely might be. First of all, I want to say I was questioning the speech tonight, and now that you guys are reporting he's coming to New York tomorrow, I'm telling you, everybody here is grabbing their masks and trying to leave. So now I'm questioning that as well. It's very smoky here. You know, I don't think any of us know why the president is doing this primetime address. It is a very risky strategy unless he has something really important to share with the American public. And as far as we know, he's going to focus on election integrity, and he's going to try to wind it back to 2020. And there is absolutely nothing new that has been shared, at least so far, that would have changed the results of those elections. And, you know, it's almost as if the president thinks that everybody is thinking about 2020 the way he is. Most of us who think about it think it was a year we want to forget. That was COVID. Very few of us think about it as, oh, I'm so sorry Donald Trump lost the presidency. And of course, let's not forget, if he tells us there was foreign interference and he has some evidence of that, well, guess who was president? He was. So is he trying to tell us that while he was president, there was Chinese foreign interference in our elections? So again, it doesn't make much sense. A big question is, how do the networks handle this? Do they carry this live? Do they fact check in real time? And if they want to continue to do these primetime addresses and he doesn't say something very important to the American public, how much does this come back to haunt him? I think this is a very risky strategy. And oh, by the way, today, as mortgage rates have hit their highest level in a year, and that's what people care about, he's going to talk about the 2020 election. It doesn't make much political sense for the Republicans at all.
0: 6.55% on a 30. Rick, we're keeping tabs on Caroline Leavitt here.

0: being asked about this as we're discussing it and says that she's seen misreporting on what the president will say. A lot of reporting and misreporting. She says the American people will be relieved to hear what they hear from him. He's going to talk about safe and secure elections, she says. And he's also working on, quote, all these economic issues, unquote, that Americans have at home. If this is going to be a variety speech, are we getting into the sort of fireside chat mode here where we talk about a lot of things like a mini State of the Union, a White House that wants to increase the cadence of these addresses? Could the president make this venue work for him?
1: First of all, it's a great venue for the president. It's his bully pulpit. Sure, it probably isn't attended to as much by the public as it used to be when the president would go and do a public address from the Oval Office. It's still important, and it'll make a lot of hay in the social media world afterwards. Yeah. So, yeah, it's still important to do these things. If indeed he focuses more on the sort of the political issues of the day and plugs his, you know, Save America Act, that would be okay, traditional, but like, where's the beef? I mean, like, why in the world do you have to do that from, you know, the Oval Office in a, you know, primetime speech when you could have been doing that in Pennsylvania yesterday? You could have been doing that, you know, in some of the other events that you've held. And frankly, he's just, for whatever reason, not wanted to talk about cost of living, affordability. And when he does it in more of a disparaging way, not like, hey, my administration's doing something. I mean, he's got some great economic news this week to talk about. He should talk about the strength of the U.S. economy and how that will ultimately benefit everyone. But I don't know. I mean, like, when was the last time he gave an uplifting, positive speech? I mean, like, we're still waiting around for that to happen. And so we can hope. And I'm tuning in because I know one thing for sure. It's going to be high entertainment value.
2: Well, so Rick Davis will be a member of the audience, so too will Joe and I, Jeannie as well. But there is a question of to which audience is the president's really speaking, if it is to people at home or if it is, Jeannie, say, to lawmakers on Capitol Hill who he wants to push to pass the Save America Act. Is he able to sway holdouts with a speech like this by applying so much public pressure? Does it simply not change a difficult math equation in the Capitol?
3: I would be surprised if it changed the calculation as on the Save Act. I agree with Rick that traditionally these speeches are very important for presidents, but we're talking about Donald Trump, and Donald Trump has not proven to be adept at using these speeches. He is much better with a rally. He is much better when he is going off the cuff. He's going to have to give the networks a limited time here. He's not going to be able to bob and weave and curve the way he likes to. That makes this all very difficult for somebody like Donald Trump, who has many gifts relating to the public, but this hasn't proven to be one of them. If he was doing this in a traditional way, he would be speaking to the leaners that Pew told us yesterday have now switched 16 points since 2024, 12% leaning Democrat. Those are the people who want to hear number one, two, and three, economy, cost of living, affordability, and optimism, and a plan for going forward on the war and everything else. They're not as interested in an issue like election integrity, and certainly not the 2020 election relitigation. And so he usually reverts then to speaking to the base. And while that can drum up his base getting out in 2026, you know what it also does, Kaylee? It makes Democrats much more enthused, and the enthusiasm amongst Democrats is a critical problem for Republicans going into 2026 because Donald Trump says things that get them out to vote.
2: All right, Jeannie Shanzano and Rick Davis, our political panel, thank you so much. I would point out the White House Press Secretary Caroline Leavitt was asked if the president is going to accept the results of the election in November. She question, though she did say the teleprompter operator who was making all those bets on Kalshi is on unpaid leave. This is
4: and Doug.
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0: It's 1:40 on Wall Street. We do check markets all day long here at Bloomberg with the Dow, the S&P, NASDAQ. They're all in the red right now. Dow moving lower, down now by 101 points. Stocks are declining. The Dow down 0.2%. S&P down 0.4%. Tech hit hard again today. We've got NASDAQ down 1%. The NASDAQ 100 index lower now by 1.5%. All of this with the stocks now lower by 4.7%. Taiwan semis results failing to boost AI stocks. Traders also keeping an eye on the situation in the Middle East. 10-year yield 4.56%, but the 2-year 4.16%. Spot gold now down $80 the ounce to $39.81, falling further below 4,000, down now by 2%. West Texas Intermediate crude 79, even a barrel, down 0.7. We've got Brent at 84.36, down now by 0.7%. Round one of the Open Championship underway at Royal Birkdale Golf Club in Southport, England. But last check, we've got Jackson Subert sitting atop the leaderboard at 5 under par. 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Back we go to Washington. Once again, your hosts, Joe Matthew and Haley Lyons.
2: All right, Charlie Pellett, thank you very much. I'm Kaylee Lyons alongside Joe Matthew here in Washington, where we always bring you the news you can use. And there is a bit of a fixation here in Washington today with one story in particular about an operator of the teleprompter for President Trump who had worked with him for years, making more than $100,000 in bets on Kalshi about what exactly would be contained in President Trump's speeches. The White House Press Secretary Caroline Leavitt is talking about this right now at the podium in her first press briefing since returning from parental leave. She says that the CFTC was notified by Kalshi on the teleprompter operator, which had been reported earlier, that that operator won't be working at the White House. She said, Joe, that President Trump thinks the operator accused of betting is a disgrace. I don't know that he's going to comment directly on this in his speech tonight, presumably being fed to him on a different teleprompter with a different operator, but something to watch.
1: Gabriel Perez, this is an ABC News report. Technical assistant to the president has been operating Trump's teleprompter since 2016. This is not some new face in the White House. Now in talks with federal regulators about reaching a settlement, there will be, as you mentioned a few minutes ago, a new teleprompter operator. He's not going to be freestyling tonight. There will be a script in the prompter.
2: Well, he could still freestyle around the script, as we have seen him do repeatedly. And of course, the question is going to be how much the speech is about election integrity, as the White House press secretary told us, and how much it may be about other things, from the economy to geopolitics.
1: Yeah, this is, of course, the conversation that's happening as well in Aspen, Colorado this week. The Aspen Security Forum is underway. It was coinciding yesterday with the defense forum that the president attended in Carlisle, Pennsylvania. They are not related. Aspen has been underway for many years and draws players from all around the world, including Bloomberg's David Gura. We have deployed our asset once again in the center of the news, and he's with us right now from a beautiful backdrop in Aspen, Colorado. Mr. Gura, great to see you. Welcome back to Balance of Power. What are you hearing about this speech tonight? I'm just curious, in sideline conversations in Aspen as the United States leans back into war with Iran.
4: You know, I think there's some hunger here, picking on what you just said a moment ago, Joe, that there are any number of issues he could talk about besides election integrity. And obviously the focus here is on the war in the Middle East. Principally, there's some attention being paid to what's happening with China as well, especially when it comes to AI. But I should say there are some rolling eyes here when it comes to the president delivering a speech that would focus on election integrity, knocking back to 2020. I did sit down with Rahm Emanuel, who, among his many past jobs as chief of staff to President Obama, and something we talked about was just the sensitivity surrounding delivering an address like this. Obviously, he worked with President Obama on many of them when he was in the White House. His counsel, interestingly, to the president was he should go on as much as he wants or can on this subject, that it seems so out of touch with what Americans are thinking about and care about at this moment in time. It would be advantageous for Democrats were the president just to keep talking about what happened in 2020. But I think that you're highlighting the fact that there are folks here who would rather him be talking about strategy, military strategy, diplomatic strategy than this. And I did get a note this morning, an indication that one of the dinners here is off-site and has very poor cell service. So if you intend to watch this speech, it may be difficult.
1: good to know.
2: Well, that may be difficult indeed. David, you mentioned your conversation with Rahm Emanuel. I know it ventured into other subject areas as well, including Israel, where, of course, he visited to make a speech in Tel Aviv just recently. What did he tell you?
4: You know, I started off that conversation by saying there's kind of a sense that that speech really was a direct criticism of Prime Minister Netanyahu, and it was that in part. And I was very curious to hear from him just about how he gauged the reception to that speech. So he did travel to Tel Aviv. He spoke at Tel Aviv University. He didn't meet with the Prime Minister while he was there. He didn't want to be seen, as he said in many interviews, as influencing domestic politics there. But of course, that was part of the substance of that speech. Look, he took a lot of parties to task. Yes, the current Israeli government, but Arab states as well, the Palestinian Authority. He was doling out a lot of criticism, but what he emphasized to me in our conversation this morning is he really wanted to present a constructive path forward for peace in Israel, and really wanted to get Israelis to recognize the fact that as Prime Minister Netanyahu has focused so much on military strength and on defense, really since October 7th, 2023, he's kind of squandered playing up or emphasizing what else Israel has going for it. And part of that, of course, is economic. Israel is a country that has a huge venture capital community and ecosystem, and he thinks that that's been largely ignored by the Prime Minister. I found that fascinating. He also said, kind of lost in the coverage of that speech, yes, here domestically in the United States, but around the world, is on the heels of that, he traveled to Germany and gave another speech that was focused on NATO and the future of NATO and how Europe could be defending itself in kind of a different partnership with the United States. So kind of a fascinating window into him wanting to kind of make constructive strides and talking about his vantage on foreign policy. Yes, perhaps in an effort to position himself as a presidential candidate here as we move ahead. But the way in which in this political moment, when this issue of U.S.-Israeli politics is so fraught, parts of that were seized on and others were not.
2: All right, David Gura, live at the Aspen Security Forum. Thank you so much. And let's listen ourselves to some of David's conversation with Rahm Emanuel earlier.
3: I think the Prime Minister led Israel into basically a dead end. Here's what I would do to get out of that status, because I have concern for the alliance. And I, more than that, Japan, an ally, very popular in the United States. NATO, very popular in America. We have a critical ally who is dropping precipitously in America, dropping precipitously in Europe, Canada, Australia. You have to have a breakout moment that actually establishes support for the country, not just a particular prime minister or government.
4: What did you make of the reaction to it, the response to it? Again, it has been kind of distilled into something that it wasn't entirely. What do you make of that? What does it say about the way that we talk about
3: it? Work on President sensitive, you know, President Clinton and I talked. You know, Hillary Clinton put out a comment. I know I've talked to Hakeem Jeffries. So one, I view the pariah status, the isolation of Israel strategically, diplomatically, militarily, economically, as a real threat to Israel. Big article today about The Economist, what this is in nature. So I laid out a strategy, you know, the Saudi Arabia, which is kind of the crown jewel, was the sponsor of the 2013 proposal by the Arab League for a 23-state solution, basically. All 21 nations would recognize Israel if you came to some settlement agreement between sovereignty and security, the Holy Grail. But Saudi Arabia, now post October 7th, won't go singularly. But there's a comfort in numbers with all 21. Game on. But you don't get to sit on the sideline, Arab League. You have to stand up to Palestinian Authority because they're three strikes and out. They got three times offered sovereignty, three times said no, and returned violence. So you've made a cynical Israeli partner. That's not how you build trust. So I'm going to give you a chance to get out of jail card, a fourth chance. But everybody in the Arab League's got to stand up that partner. You've got to recognize not only the state of Israel, but its historic right. You got to stop rewarding terrorists for killing Israelis because they're Israelis, and stop teaching your children to hate Israelis. Now, Israel has got to stop undermining, and a classic example of this government. This government undermined the Palestinian Authority, but they allowed Qatar to send $6 billion to Hamas. Hamas was not using that $6 billion to build McDonald's franchise in Gaza. They were building tunnels, and you knew it. That was a strategic failure of this government. Second, as you can see, I recommended the IMEC, India, Mideast, Europe Economic Corridor. Cables, ports, energy. You got to get around the Strait of Hormuz. It puts Israel's technological prowess at the center of the most important trade route. So both economically and strategically, making Israel, as David Ben-Gurion, the founding father, said, a nation among nations. Second important is, and the critique, every country has four tools in its security toolbox. Military power, political persuasion, economic statecraft, cultural attraction. The prime minister has atrophied three of them to the point they're non-existent and relied on only one. That is not acceptable if you're trying to be and have actually security. Example of that, and I'll pay the calling cards. You can use my AT&T calling
4: card.
3: You have a Syrian government today. They said Iran is our common enemy. Syria is the Highway 66 for Iran to Hezbollah. You can cut it off. And he wants to come. He said, the president of Syria, I want to come to a security agreement with Israel. The United States is now building or facilitating a building of Iraqi oil through
4: New pipeline. Yeah.
3: Call the Syrian president. It's not even a peace agreement. It's a security agreement. The people in the Northern Galilee of Israel would get security, and you would actually knock out the trade route from Tehran to Beirut suburbs that is funded Hezbollah. That's it. Use your diplomatic tools. The prime minister likes to say he was raised with English. Learn the letter D. It starts first letter in the word diplomacy. Try it. It works.
1: Rahm Emanuel speaking with Bloomberg's David Gura, who's kind enough to bring us out to the Aspen Security Forum. He's out there for the week, and we'll have more of David's conversations with us. We want to seize on this moment, though. What they were talking about plays directly into what took place last evening on Capitol Hill, a vote in the House to cut U.S. aid to Israel, more than $3 billion worth. Cut the Democratic caucus in half. Kaylee, the numbers that we saw there were remarkable. 103 Democrats voted to withhold the aid. 10 more voted present. Pretty remarkable here. 98 opposed it. It did fail because Republicans rejected this. But it brings us to Capitol Hill, where we want to spend a couple of moments with Bloomberg correspondent Eric Wasson, who has a little bit more on this. Eric, this is something that would have been considered unthinkable a couple of years ago, and it speaks to the state of the Democratic Party now in the House. What do you think?
5: State of the Democratic Party, state of U.S. relations with Israel. It's a real red warning sign to the Israeli government that there are large sections of the American population who are waning in their support for Israel, especially after the way that the war on Gaza has been conducted. House leader, Democratic leader Hakeem Jeffries voted against this measure, but his number two, Catherine Clark, voted for it. It split the leadership right down to Pelosi, in order to strip this aid, to send a signal, she said in a statement. Republicans pounced on this in their statements, planned to use it in the campaign. But I talked to at least one Republican aide who said, on the Republican side, there are also problems for members who voted to defend Israel aid, and they may see problems from some of their right-wing base, the same base that Thomas Massie represents, who are skeptical of Israel aid. So this is a troublesome time in the U.S.-Israel relationship, and this was certainly a landmark moment for that.
2: Well, as we talk about troublesome times and fissures we see in the Republican Party in particular, Eric, I also wonder what you're hearing about the prospects for this Reconciliation 3.0 package that they're trying to mark up in the Budget Committee today. Are the votes there for it? And I'm not just talking about the House. Is the Senate interested in this at all?
5: Well, first breaking news from VGov, my colleague Ken Tran is there. He says the committee did pass it out of the committee, which was not a given. It's supposed to come to the House floor next week, and leadership seems pretty confident of it. But we are hearing from a lot of senators this is going nowhere in the Senate. Well, you're talking to John Thune. He said it's a risky proposition. We had already flagged to our terminal and web readers that, this is a political risk here in voting to support an unpopular Iran war that's raising prices right before the election. But there are also other problems with it. It's not offset. It adds to the deficits, $95 billion right to the deficit going to the military. Bill Cassidy, I talked to him in the hallway, and he said, I want that thing offset. I want to find space. spending cuts. There's got to be a way to do that. But then I talked to Roger Wicker, who's a military hawk, and he says it's not spending nearly enough. He wants $350 billion for the military. Wow. So it's a real mess in the Senate. I talked to Lisa Murkowski, and she said, I don't see this getting done before the election at all. And frankly, after today in the Senate, my money would be on it not getting done anytime soon.
1: Reporting. I love this.
2: Yep.
1: Bringing it straight to us, Eric. Thank you.
2: Live from the halls of Congress. We appreciate it. As always, Bloomberg's Eric Wasson. And of course, it's one thing to consider whether or not a reconciliation package can get through before the election. There's also the question as to whether or not the regular appropriations process is going to make any headway before November. And reporting today that the Speaker in the House, Mike Johnson, is considering putting forward a continuing resolution in the near term to try to fund the government past the midterms in November.
1: Just rip off the Band-Aid. That's what Senator Houston suggested last night when we were on Capitol Hill. Everyone agrees if that doesn't work, we could be headed to another shutdown. It's amazing. We'll meet you back here on the late edition of Balance of Power. Alongside Kaylee Lyons, I'm Joe Matthew. This is Bloomberg TV and Radio.
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11: And a very good afternoon, everybody. Yes, indeed, across Bloomberg platforms. This is Bloomberg Business Week Daily on this Thursday, July 16th, 2026. Gotta say, once again, we've got one sector, Tim, weighing on markets.
12: Yeah, that would be the Philadelphia Semiconductor Stock Exchange Index, the SOX. It's where the chip stocks live. It's down about 5% right now. 30 members in there, Carol. Mm-hmm. They are all lower. Look at that.
11: Yeah. I mean, listen, it's been a volatile sector as of late, trading and moving, as it seems, from one big piece or even little piece of news to the next. The headline today comes from TSMC, which hiked both its spending and revenue projection. So revenue, yay, excitement. Spending, that CapEx spend goes up. That gets investors worried. And basically, it's out there, this big narrative around data centers, the overbuilding, the uncertainty over when trillions of dollars in spending will deliver lucrative returns. It gets back to that ROI and valuations. At what point does it get to be a little irrational? And this is where we're trying to figure it out.
12: Yeah, the first part of our program is certainly focused on this. We're going to get to what you need to know from TSMC. Ed Ludlow joining us in just a minute. Also to an AI story where returns in the AI reckoning has already arrived.
11: Yeah, love this story by our Business Week team. Also this hour, we've got to get to the U.S.-Iran hostilities worsening. We're going to hear from Democratic Senator Chris Murphy on blocking the president's $1.15 trillion defense authorization bill. It is massive, and this is amid two wars that are going on around the world, one in which the U.S. really kicked off.
12: And on healthcare, why United Health's lone bear on Wall Street is a bear no more. He joins us in just a few minutes.
11: I love this story. All right, we're going to get to all of this over the next 60 minutes. Let's get a check on the trading session for you. Here is Joe.
13: Hi, thank you very much, Carol and Tim. We got the Dow, the S&P, NASDAQ all declining, but Tim set us up perfectly, mentioning the SOX. And 30 out of 30, I'm repeating it right now, 30 out of 30 names in the SOX are all trading lower, leading the declines of Astera Labs, followed by Marvell Technology and also Credo Technology. We've got the Dow, the S&P, NASDAQ very much in the red right now. S&P down 0.4%. NASDAQ down 1.1%. NASDAQ 100 index down 1.5%. The SOX right now, Philadelphia Stock Exchange's semiconductor index, it is trading lower now by almost 5%. Again, NASDAQ 100 down by 1.6%. NASDAQ down 1.1%. The 10-year, 4.56%. With the 2-year, 4.15%. Spot gold is down $74 the ounce now to $39.86. That is a drop of 1.8%. Crude now down by 1.2%, $78.68 a barrel. Brent, $84.09, trading lower by 1%. And again, worth repeating on spot gold, back below $4,000, $39.85 the ounce. Yes, oil higher, lower, but the oil giants are moving higher. ExxonMobil up now by 1%, Chevron up 1.2%, and ConocoPhillips up by 0.9%. Golf news, round one of the Open Championship underway at Royal Birkdale Golf Club in Southport, England. At last check, Jackson Suber of the U.S. sits atop the leaderboard at 5 under par. 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
11: Charlie, thank you so much. Once again, semiconductor stocks, as we mentioned at the top, a drag on the overall U.S. equity trade. Charlie also putting that into context. All names in the stocks are down on this Thursday. The index is off about 5%. Now, this is coming as U.S. listed shares of Taiwan's semiconductor manufacturing are down and a drag. The chipmaker reported its second quarter results and gave an outlook. However, the company is also spending more to meet AI-related demand. So you've got that kind of push-pull going on there.
12: With what you need to know, we've got the host of Bloomberg Tech, Ed Ludlow. He's in our Bloomberg News San Francisco Bureau. Ed, analysts broadly positive on the report. I mean, you got to spend to meet this demand. What's not to love in this report?
14: That's probably exactly the right way to frame it. The world's biggest chip manufacturer, contract chip manufacturer, beat across the board, raised its sales outlook. Everything is very AI demand specific. But you're right that the market right now is recalculating the spending environment overall. So it's kind of like a chain effect. If TSMC is saying, okay, we are going to boost CapEx, and what they said was not just this year, but boost CapEx multiple times over multiple years. I think they said up to 3 years. What's the next step of that? That means that they see the hyperscalers also boosting CapEx, the recipients of capital expenditures needing to up their own game. And so the market's recalculating this relative to valuations.
2: One thing I just want to ask you, it feels like everybody is working on this time frame of like looking to until 2030. Why is it?
14: Yeah.
2: Why is it that 3-year thing that everybody seems to land on?
14: Super good question. In simple terms, the bit that TSMC is confronting on the demand side is capacity demand for leading edge chips for AI, both logic and memory. Those chips go into data centers. The data centers take time to get built. So there is like this backlog that goes all the way through to the end of the decade, which is projects that are underway, projects that have been planned but not yet started, and it factors in future demand on inference, basically, what they think the compute demand will be for running AI workloads, such as the information that they have now. And so like the way you guys have framed this, like, it's completely fair. The market is also just taking a breather. You know, I loved, what did Tim say? It was so good. The socks giveth and the socks taketh away. That has been true every day for about a month. It's so normal to see a swing of 5% to the upside or the downside.
12: Yeah, the reason I said that is because every day it seems like the socks is either the leader of Carol's gainers or the leader of my decliners.
2: True,
12: I mean, it is 5%. And look, so far this year, it's still up, you know, 2/3. It's still up 66%.
14: Exactly.
12: But, and look, and I think, Ed, this is something we talk about with Ian King all the time. Chip makers are the ones that move drastically when it comes to cycles such as these. I mean, you've been in Silicon Valley for quite a few years at this point. What are folks telling you who lived through the dot-com boom and the dot-com bust and other times where chip makers have been the belle of the ball?
14: Well, the difference is the health from a balance sheet perspective of these companies, the scale that they have now. You know, in the dot-com bubble, you know, these are financial metrics, but from a cash flow perspective, or literally cash on the balance sheet perspective, the world's biggest technology companies now, they weren't of that size then. They didn't have the financial clout that they do now. And equity markets, you know, those that were using equity markets weren't being used in the same way that they're being tapped now. So, like, that's the principal difference. You know, on the socks, you're exactly right to put it in relative performance year to date, and also zoom out, right? Nvidia is the easiest case study of, like, look at its performance from a stock perspective over multiple years. On days like this, I often, like, do my bow tie, do my gruffest Tom Keen voice, and I hit HRH on the Bloomberg terminal. Yeah. And so, like, a move of 5% on the socks is well within 2 standard deviations. That's what he would say. I won't do the voice. It's, like, normal.
2: You know, I mean, you know, we're talking about TSMC today, Ed, but it is not just a TSMC story, as you guys were just talking about. I mean, the 4 biggest U.S. AI operators, Meta, Alphabet, expected to spend upwards of $725 billion this year alone. This is all of them. This, what's going on right now, this market churn, is about whether or not you believe the AI spend and build is all real and impactful and will pay off, or do you kind of don't believe that story, at least not at these constantly growing spend levels. I mean, that's kind of where we are.
14: So the way that I've read all the sell side as I can, I've talked to as many market participants as I can, the conclusion today is that, yes, everyone is even more bullish on AI, but bullish on the idea that we have confirmation spending gets bigger. We don't have any confirmation that the payoff on the other side is there. You know, the literal revenue growth that derives from AI workloads when you strip all of the hardware story out. One point is that TSMC is a chip manufacturer. It makes chips for other companies. The most analogous story this week is ASML, which is a chip equipment maker. TSMC is the biggest buyer of ASML equipment. But ASML did exactly the same thing, raised their sales outlook for this year, boosted what they call capacity, but the number of chip-making machines they plan to build this year, and said that this is a multi-year horizon. They have a backlog for multiple years. It's all linked in a chain of chronological order. Mm-hmm. TSMC buys the machines from ASML. TSMC churns out the chips. The chips go into server racks. Those go into data centers. The thing that's missing is, how are the software companies showing us that they, too, are seeing the same boom?
15: Ed, I don't remember. Have you been to the TSMC facility in Arizona, just north of Phoenix?
14: I have not. I wish. Yeah.
15: So what is happening? I mean, we don't have time to get into a complete answer here, but this is supposed to be an ability for the U.S. to get some of what TSMC does in Taiwan, happening in the United States. It started during the Biden administration. It's now continued during the Trump administration. What is the status of, like, what TSMC can do here versus in Taiwan?
14: Well, the news is that they've boosted their commitment by $100 billion, right? So $250-ish billion overall in their planned investments for America. But what jumped off me at the page was, what does $100 billion extra get you? It gets you four fabs. And again, like, goes to Carol's question, like, why are we talking about 2030? Fabs cost tens of billions of dollars a piece, and they take a really long time to build. At the root of your question is also a technology question, right? So America wants to reinsure chip manufacturing, wants to bring chip leadership back to this country. But from a technology process standpoint, is TSMC, a Taiwanese company, or Samsung, a Korean company, going to put their absolute latest, greatest process into an American fab, or are they going to do that domestically? And that's the bit that lots of people question.
16: I mean, gosh, it's a fair question. I mean, I have thoughts on that, but, you know, if you want to play it safe, you keep it in your home front, right? Or, I don't know. Ed Ludlow, thank you so much. I know you're going to be joining us much later in the 4 o'clock hour to talk a little bit about Netflix, or a lot about Netflix, which will report earnings. Thank you. He is the host of Bloomberg Tech. Catch it on Bloomberg Television at 11 a.m. Monday through Friday on Bloomberg Television. All right, so we kind of want to stick with AI and trying to get to, I mean, it's part of almost every story that we get to. And a fascinating story is the most read on the Bloomberg. It's by our Business Week team, about how the reality of AI and its impact, and AI reckoning, you might say, has already arrived for software engineers. And we want to get to this story. Mark Millian wrote it. He's Bloomberg Business Week deputy editor, joining Tim and me right here in studio. You know, we talk about, first of all, great story. Loved it. We caught our attention this morning on our read-in. We talk about ROI and productivity gains. Coders, software engineers, they're already feeling the impact of what AI can do for their world. Maybe there's an upside, maybe there's a downside, but walk us through what's going on.
18: Yeah, I used to live in San Francisco. I covered the tech industry for more than 15 years. I'm living here now working on Business Week, but I had just been hearing for the last 6 months from sources and old friends out there that this is like the biggest thing that's happened in their industry in at least 20 years. And I felt like I just had to go out there and see and just really understand what was going on, because you hear a lot of doomers talking about how AI is going to take all the jobs.
16: Right.
18: And here they're saying that because it's taking their job, or it's at least drastically changing their jobs. And so I went into Anthropic and OpenAI, spent time at the labs, and just met with people who have been doing this their whole life, you know, their whole adult lives, learning to code, coding. And now, you know, they're not writing code anymore. They're just having conversations with Claude.
15: Meaning they're vibe coding or something different?
18: Well, vibe coding,
15: because, like, there's not necessarily a name for this.
18: Yeah, they look at it as a little of a derogatory term.
15: So that's like more elementary. That's for the folks like me who don't actually know how to code.
18: Exactly.
15: Okay.
18: And so there have been different terms for it. Most of them just call it coding, even though they're not actually writing the code themselves. But yeah, it's like basically telling it what you would have spent the next 6 hours doing. It's like, here's how I want the app to be structured. Here's.
15: Okay, so then what do they spend the 6 hours doing now?
18: They spend the 6 hours building 10 different features for their app. And so they'll open separate windows and saying, like, you work on this, you work on this, you work on that. It's sort of like a product manager, with which is a job that exists. But, like, those people don't have people who are, going to produce things as quickly, you know, within 10 minutes that would take a person, a couple days.
11: Mark, tell us about Boris Cherney out in San Francisco. He created the software Claude Code, runs it at Anthropic. And in your reporting, you say that at Anthropic, the expectation that everybody is at least a little bit of a coder has become endemic, and that mindset is beginning to infect much of the tech industry. Tell us a little bit more about, I'm assuming you chatted with him, you talked with him.
18: Yeah, I spent a bunch of time with Boris. He's a really interesting guy. He's like a coder's coder, and so he's like this a little bit of a guru that, like, people follow him on their podcasts and his ex posts just to, like, figure out, like, what, how is my job going to change tomorrow? Like, Anthropic is releasing stuff almost every single day. But he has, like, a long background in the industry. He was the head, the leader of code quality at Meta. So, like, he kind of set the standards for how Meta developed Facebook and Instagram and worked on the server architecture at Instagram. And he's, like, just sort of articulated what this new world looks like. And it's changing even for him every week. He, like, instead of actually telling it what to do, now he just, like, creates this broad framework for his AI and is just, like, go do, spend the next, like, several days working on this challenge.
15: Well, what does this mean, what we've seen with the talent pipeline in Silicon Valley over the last 20 or 30 years or so? And it comes to mind, I was actually speaking with a Bloomberg intern. We have a great class of interns here. He's not on the media side, and I asked what he was studying. He said, well, I'm now studying cybersecurity, but I spent my first year majoring in computer science and programming, and he saw the writing on the wall. He decided to switch his major as a result.
18: Yes. It's been a sea change within especially entry-level jobs in this industry, and it's still so new that it's hard to know how it's really going to shake out. There's plenty of optimists who say there will just be more demand than ever for software and people who understand, like, how software fits together. I talked to somebody at Carnegie Mellon who's working on helping restructure their computer science program. But the early signs have not been great. So since ChatGPT came out in 2022, coding jobs for people in their 20s is down 20%.
11: Wow.
18: And it's a lot of the first in, first out at the big companies. They're doing mass layoffs. Some of them are blaming AI when it's really maybe not AI's fault, and they just maybe overhired during COVID and are trying to correct that. But for a lot of companies, they're true believers that this is a new way of working.
11: Measuring productivity or ROI, though, is tricky, even among these folks who maybe are finding they can, basically use AI and talk to it and say, go for 5 or 6 hours and do something, and then maybe do another one somewhere else. But it's still tricky.
18: It's true. Everything based on my reporting leads me to believe that this dramatically increases productivity for a software engineer. But finding actual data to support that has been very difficult. There's one study that was highly respected that took place early last year before this was like real, before AI coding was really a common thing and the models weren't as good. And they found that, well, people thought they were more productive, but they're not actually more productive. But there was this moment in time last November when Claude released a new model that really was capable of replacing parts of people's jobs, and ChatGPT followed with a similar model. They couldn't run the experiment again because most of the software engineers they went to were like, we don't want to hand code anymore. Like, we've got a better way. We're not going to waste our time for your experiment.
15: What's the thing now that you saw in Silicon Valley that still can't be done by Claude that people are having to do that maybe a year from now Claude will be able to do?
18: You know, there were some examples of, like, people who were coding on very, like, outdated hardware that had severe limitations that Claude, which is trained on incredible amounts of code bases to understand the best practices, there are, like, very niche types of electronics that require a human touch. But for the most part, those people, they would use Claude, they would find errors, they'd fix those errors themselves, but they're still using Claude and Codex.
11: It's almost shocking how quickly we are here. I know we've been talking about 3 years, but it does still feel like pretty shocking.
15: Glad we're still here.
11: Right now. Sorry. Mark, thank you. Great story. Mark Millian, Bloomberg Business Week, deputy editor. Check out his story. It's on the terminal coming up. It is on the Iran-U.S. hostilities. This is Bloomberg.
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13: It's 2:20 on Wall Street. We do check markets all day long here at Bloomberg. We've got a chip maker rout underway again. Lots of concerns about AI spending and stocks are selling off. Let's begin with tech, specifically semis, because the SOX is now down 4.2%. That is the Philadelphia Stock Exchange's semiconductor index. 30 members, all 30 are lower right now. Bottom line, tech's declining. NASDAQ down 1.1%. The NASDAQ 100 index down 1.6%. And again, the SOX bears repeating, down now by 4.2%. S&P, putting it all in context, down 31. That is a drop of 0.4%. The Dow, now lower by 0.2%. NASDAQ Composite Index, down 1.1%. Our Mag 7 Index, also lower as well, down 0.7%. With a 10-year, 4.56%, and the 2-year currently yielding 4.15%. Gold at $39.90 the ounce, below 4,000. Spot gold down 1.7%. West Texas Intermediate crude declining, now down by 1%, $78.78 a barrel. Brent, $84.13, now lower by 1%. SpaceX will attempt a major test flight of its massive Starship rocket tonight. It's a milestone for a vehicle that is a critical part of Elon Musk's plans for the space satellite and AI conglomerate. Liftoff targeted for 6:40. be time from SpaceX's Starbase facility in South Texas. Yes, we'll have it for you live on Bloomberg. Round one of the Open Championship underway at Royal Birkdale Golf Club in Southport, England. Right now, at last check, Jason Suber of the United States sitting atop the leaderboard at 5 under par. For on-demand news, 24 hours a day, subscribe to Bloomberg News Now wherever you get your podcast. I'm Charlie Pellett, Carolyn Tim. That is a Bloomberg Business Flash.
11: All right, Charlie Pellett, of course, keeping you up to date on the trade today. Again, we see stocks overall selling off, semiconductors in particular, under a lot of pressure. All right, we also continue to keep an eye on what's going on in the Middle East. The war between the U.S. and Iran continuing. The U.S. intensifying strikes against Iran overnight, hitting an oil tanker near the country's main export terminal as shipping traffic slumped through the critical Strait of Hormuz. Iran responded by firing at American bases in Kuwait and Jordan, and Tehran seems in no mood to back down in the face of President Trump's warning that he will escalate strikes.
15: We head to the Bloomberg News Washington, D.C. Bureau and to our national security reporter, Nick Wadhams, who joins us from there. Nick, as we as a nation, the question I think a lot of people have, and I know Carol was asking this question earlier, are we less secure or are we more secure the longer this war between the U.S. and Iran goes on?
1: Are we less secure? I think the big question that you have to look at this from a few angles. One is obviously U.S. bases in the region and U.S. allies, so their willingness to sort of partner with the United States in the long term. Big question there. They are obviously getting a lot more anxious given that Iran's way of responding has been to attack U.S. allies as well as U.S. bases. So service members in the region, certainly less secure. I would say that hasn't really bled over into the United States itself, though obviously there are assassination plots against the president where they've accused Iran of trying to do that. So that is a big concern. Economically, I think on this very much an open question and a much more difficult one, oil going back up. The president had said when he had signed that ceasefire, listen, we wanted to avoid economic catastrophe. Well, here we are again. They're looking to potentially ramp up strikes again, and you can bet that will have real aftershocks for the economy, and it will hit people's pocketbooks back home.
11: Well, speaking of such, the U.S. forces began conducting a new wave

0: that. So that is a big concern. Economically, I think on this very much an open question and a much more difficult one, oil going back up. The president had said when he had signed that ceasefire, listen, we wanted to avoid economic catastrophe. Well, here we are again. They're looking to potentially ramp up strikes again, and you can bet that that will have real aftershocks for the economy, and it will hit people's pocketbooks back home.
1: Well, speaking of such, the U.S. forces began conducting a new wave of strikes on Iran, so it continues, and it goes on and on. You know, one of the things that we have been talking about as a team, Nick, is military stockpiles. Where are we? You know, you've got the Ukraine war with Russia, whatever assist the U.S. has been providing there. Obviously, its efforts, its actions with the war with Iran. Where are we? Just yesterday, President Trump was talking about, you know, calling military contractors to speed up production. A lot of them were at this event in Pennsylvania with him.
0: Right. Well, there are so many issues there, but certainly the information we have here, I mean, the administration is not disclosing the extent of its stockpiles for some of its more advanced weapon systems, but certainly when you fire a lot of cruise missiles and bombs at Iran, that means you can't use those weapons or stockpile those weapons if conflict should arise elsewhere. We've seen that strain, especially on the ballistic missiles, on Patriot missiles and things like that, which cost millions of dollars and take years to produce. And then we've also seen on the flip side, the U.S. has really struggled to ramp up production of certain other munitions, such as 155 millimeter shells for artillery that were so desperately needed in Ukraine. Obviously, that's not as much of an issue for President Trump because he's not supplying those weapons as much as Joe Biden was. But you do see this issue across the defense sector, which is why it's so important to the president. Defense companies are not able to ramp up as quickly as he wants, and that's also pushed a real question for other countries that want to buy those from the United States. The wait list there sometimes goes for years.
2: Nick, we covered this late yesterday, and I want to get your take on this. The Wall Street Journal with reporting yesterday that said that the president is leaning toward expanding U.S. military operations in Iran, hosting a Situation Room meeting on Tuesday to discuss the seizure of Karg Island, questions about the actual presence of troops in the area as well. What's your reporting telling you about the way that this could escalate?
0: Well, I mean, certainly the big question, what you saw from the overnight strikes was itself an escalation. If they're hitting an oil tanker, that does suggest that the administration is willing to get a little closer to that line of really going after civilian and energy infrastructure rather than just military infrastructure. That's something the president not really been willing to do in an extensive way. And if they start doing that, you know, that could open up a lot of thorny legal questions. But then obviously there's the bigger risk. If he decides to commit troops to the ground, I mean, that extends the time horizon much more for the conflict. Obviously it puts U.S. troops in much greater danger. The blowback could be much more severe. I mean, there's a reason why presidents have wanted to rely on air power for so long, because though it's expensive, it's considered a much less dangerous way to do the conflict. Of course, as Iran is showing, they've been able to hold out against that. So the president really wants this thing to end, but he doesn't seem to be able to achieve his strategic ends through bombing alone. So that then raises that question of a more serious commitment, either going after infrastructure or providing troops. But, you know, a huge political issue for the president, as well as, you know, the livelihood and, you know, lives of his troops, because this is something he campaigned against, you know, no new wars. And this one's been going on for several months, and indications suggest he may be thinking of deepening the U.S. involvement just before the midterms. That's going to have blowback.
1: Nick, Iran's lead negotiator, I'm curious the intel that you guys feel like you're getting. Iran's lead negotiator defending diplomatic efforts to end the war, pushing back against hardliners, urging him to abandon a tentative peace deal and avenge the country's slain supreme leader. What do we know? We keep thinking about what's going on inside Iran. What do we know about the internal tensions and battles within Iran, and how that complicates bringing this war to an end?
0: Right. I mean, so that those remarks that you cite clearly show that there are deep factional divisions within Iran, just like there are, you know, anywhere else, including in the United States, where you have members of Congress or members of the administration within the administration, members of the opposition, all of which have a voice and can slow down or speed up that

0: process. And we have seen, Iran, you know, you have the political leadership, you have the IRGC, you have the supreme leader, all of whom have deep interests in the outcome of this thing. But what we do see is sort of a fascinating element, which is despite this war, there are two very powerful and clear factions in the U.S. and in Iran that do want to see this thing end and are looking for an off-ramp. The question, of course, is whether they have the power to push that policy through amid all the voices that would that don't want that. And then obviously the issue of how the U.S. and Iran either read or misread each other's intentions or actions. So it's a whole sort of swelter of competing interests and power centers on both sides, not even looking at the dynamic when the U.S. and Iran actually get in the room with each other.
1: Yeah, and I'm glad you mentioned the politics of this too. I want to home in specifically on the nuclear issue and the many months that it took over a decade ago for the JCPOA to be negotiated. What is the U.S. strategy around the nuclear enrichment program in Iran right now? Because it seems like sometimes we hear about from the president about actually physically going and getting what he calls the dust versus bombing facilities that intelligence in some cases reporting says where they could be working on this stuff. Like, what is the strategy with that part of this mission?
0: I mean, this is a great question. You know, the administration may have a strategy. They have been inconsistent, I would say, in communicating that strategy. I mean, the president, when he announced the ceasefire a few weeks ago, said, hey, maybe Iran should have the right to enrich. You know, other countries are allowed to enrich, or they have civilian nuclear programs, and so wouldn't be fair for Iran not to get that. Of course, that goes against sort of his own programming that he'd been saying for years, and that a lot of his advisors have been saying Iran should not have the right to enrich uranium at all. The issue with the JCPOA, I mean, that took years to negotiate, and the Obama administration gave very detailed explanations of what it was seeking to achieve. So allowing Iran to enrich at a low level for a set period of time, and then they would address it again once the terms of the deal ran out. This administration has not given us nearly so detailed a roadmap, but what they do seem to toggle between is an acknowledgement that, listen, we are probably going to have to give them the right to enrich at least at a low level, similar to what the JCPOA did, and then we can figure out the rest later while insisting that they not have a nuclear bomb.
2: Where's Israel in all of this? Is that also a complicating factor? Sorry. We give you all the easy situations, as to make sense of. We know Benjamin Netanyahu is going to be in town and spending some time with the president. But I'm just curious where they fit into all of this still.
0: Well, it's a great question because, you're talking about the political centers in the United States and the various factions here and in Iran, and then you have the whole issue of Israel, which with Prime Minister Netanyahu essentially willing to act independently, and in some ways, though he's an ally of the president, acting as a spoiler for the president's plans. So continuing the war in Lebanon and then maintaining its own covert campaign that they have been doing for years to eliminate Iranian nuclear scientists. And essentially conduct their own campaign against Iran. And that has been enormously complicating for President Trump because we've seen repeatedly that even when the U.S. commits to a ceasefire with Iran, it's not able to stop Israel from attacking Lebanon in particular. But though Iran considers stopping Lebanon, the fighting there to be part of the ceasefire. So it's very complicated and very difficult for the president to control Prime Minister Netanyahu. Netanyahu wants the Iranian regime essentially, their nuclear program completely eliminated and is working sometimes at counter purposes to President Trump.
2: And my apologies. Prime Minister Benjamin Netanyahu actually is not coming to the U.S. next week. He was supposed to. Right. Yeah. But this is as Lindsey Graham's funeral service has been pushed off and postponed a little bit. I don't know. Nick, I am shocked. I think a lot of folks are shocked that here we are still talking about this. I think the assumption was that this would be done early. 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
12: But it seems as if the United States is going to have to pay that VIG, billions of dollars to Iran in sanctions relief, and we're going to have to prevail upon the Israelis to permanently stop the war with Lebanon. And if those two things happen, maybe we can get that strait reopened. I have no confidence that ultimately there's going to be any bigger deal between the United States and Iran. I don't think they're going to make any commitments on a nuclear program. So I guess the best we can ask for right now is to just stop the shooting, get the strait reopened. And we're still seemingly a far way from that.
13: As we look at Humpty Dumpty there on the floor, do you think the administration gets that? Are they still confident that they can stare down Iran, I guess, and find some solution by doing that?
12: Yeah, I think we sort of can't overhype the degree that just plain old incompetence plays in this story. I mean, the Trump administration doesn't know what it's doing. Its primary diplomats with Iran are the president's son-in-law and a guy who was a real estate developer 2 seconds ago who's never done diplomacy. So it's not surprising that they're failing. They're going to either have to put actual adults, like experienced diplomats, in charge, or they're just going to have to step out of the way and ask our European friends or our Gulf friends to come in and, you know, try to seal an ultimate deal on reopening the strait. So I have very little confidence that this crowd that's in charge of our national security is going to be able to get anything done.
13: We've seen in recent weeks your colleagues on the other side of the aisle, many of them expressing more reservations about this. Do you detect a real change kind of in their position as this is attenuated, as it plays out?
12: I mean, this is, of course, a deeply unpopular war. The American people don't support the war. They want it to end, and they're paying the price, not just in higher gas prices and higher diesel prices and higher fertilizer prices, but also in the cost to the budget. This is $100 billion to $200 billion. And what is going to happen is that Republicans are going to cut funding for schools, for transportation, for nutrition, in order to pay for the war. That's part of the reason that the American public don't want it. So as you get closer to the election, this becomes an issue Republicans are going to have to deal with, because this will be an issue where voters are going to say, are you for the war or against it? And it's going to matter in their choices. So, yes, I expect that you will get more Republicans saying time to end the war. For the first time ever, about 3 weeks ago, we passed a resolution in the Senate to end the war. It ultimately was stymied by some procedural moves in the Senate, but there is evidence that Republicans are starting to wake up.
13: You mentioned Israel a moment ago, and I go back to that memo of understanding, which it seems was not worth the paper that it was printed on. I think the president would agree with that now. Israel, of course, not a party to those conversations, and I'm curious how you look at the U.S.'s power to persuade Israel to scale back, pull back its campaign in Lebanon, and change tack.
12: I think you'll have to use the leverage that we have, and the leverage that we have is our defense relationship. So long as Israel believes that the Trump administration is going to continue to feed them the weapons and the intelligence that they need to carry out war on Lebanon, they're going to continue to carry out that war. That's a very blunt tool. It took me a long time to accept it as a tool to try to influence their behavior in Gaza. But if it is a precondition to getting the strait open, then we have to consider using that tool, because as long as the strait is closed, it is American citizens, families, that are bearing the cost.
13: Let's talk a bit about that, pull to domestic politics here. And you mentioned it's a deeply unpopular war. How do you see that playing out in the months ahead, and how do you and your fellow Democrats kind of maybe capitalize is not the right word to use there, but highlight the fact that it's as unpopular as it is with the electorate?
12: You know, what I found in my time in politics is that most of the time foreign policy doesn't matter in elections until it's sometimes the only thing that matters. And I do think that this election, it's going to be on the ballot. Even if Trump were to get the strait reopened today, the cost of a gallon of gasoline or fertilizer is not going to come down to any reasonable level by November. So it will be a voting issue, and the president's foreign policy incompetence. And that agreement you mentioned, that ceasefire agreement, was just an example of incompetence, right? He signed an agreement committing Israel to do something without Israel at the table. He apparently by accident signed an agreement that actually gave control of the strait permanently to Iran. His foreign policy disasters are, I think, going to be relevant in this November.
13: I had Ambassador Rahm Emanuel here earlier, and he really seemed to welcome having this debate about U.S.-Israel relations going into midterms and the general election on the heels of that. Do you likewise? I mean, there's a lot of ink being spilled here about the degree to which there's division in the Democratic Party. There's debate about Israel, how healthy that might be. Where do you fall on that?
12: Well, I mean, broadly, I don't think you're a healthy party unless you're having debate, unless you have division. Part of the reason that the Republican Party is about to get their clock cleaned in this election is that they don't have any division.
13: You're confident of that?
12: I am pretty confident of that. I mean, they're going to try to cheat their way to a win, but I'm confident that if it's a free and fair election, Democrats do very well. Yeah, I think in a healthy political party, you have debate, and we certainly do have a debate in the Democratic Party about what to do with Israel. I mean, I'm somebody that wants a strong U.S. relationship with Israel. I do believe in the preservation and protection of a Jewish state in the Middle East. What Netanyahu is doing is not serving that objective. He is actually, in the long run, going to end up recruiting more enemies of Israel, both terrorist enemies and frankly countries that don't support Israel's existence through his conduct in both Gaza and in Lebanon. That's why I think we have to use blunt tools to get his policy to change.
13: You allude to election malfeasance, the potential for that. 7 o'clock local time, 9 o'clock Eastern time, the president's going to give a speech to the nation and reportedly will focus on the 2020 election and election irregularities as he sees them. I'll ask you if you're going to tune into that, but more broadly here, what's the message of that and the danger of it, as you might see it, in him continuing to espouse what we know not to be true?
12: Well, the danger is that we, for the first time in American history, don't have a free election. I don't know what the president is going to recommend, but if he is trying to build the case to put troops out in the polling places, he will likely be stopped by the Supreme Court, and then we will see whether our democracy collapses and he doesn't. does not listen to the decision of the Supreme Court. This is a really dangerous moment, and I'm really worried that so many of my Republican colleagues are quiet about it. You know, their party is a cult right now, and I am just still hopeful that some of my Republican colleagues will stand up and, when they hear his speech tonight, call it out for what it likely will be, the most significant rhetorical attack on democracy on the national airwaves that has ever been made in the history of the country.
13: Let me ask you lastly just about your counsel, your vision for the Democratic Party. You have a new book out, Crisis for the Common Good, and a lot of the counsel in that book is just for us to come together more through clubs and activities and kind of re-engage with the way things used to be. Not wholly leaning on nostalgia, but that's a part of it here. I could ask if you're running for president. I expect you to demur on that, but let me ask you sort of how you see the future of the Democratic Party here vis-a-vis that text, or just how you're thinking about the way your party should take shape here going to the next election.
12: Yeah, I mean, I want my party to recognize that there's not just an economic crisis in this country, there's a spiritual crisis. People are feeling less meaning and purpose in their lives. They're feeling more disconnected from their family, from their community than ever before. We've got to sort of preach a gospel of happiness about how people can wake up every day and feel like they have real dignity and meaning in their work, how we can control these technologies that are sending their kids into lives of isolation. Our party sometimes, you know, solves very technical problems like the price of a prescription drug, but doesn't explain to people how that's actually going to make them happier. If we were to lead this November and 2 years from now with a really aggressive plan on how to control the ravages of social media and AI, a space that, by the way, is open to the Democratic Party right now, like parents don't know which party to pick if they want to protect their children from AI, that would speak to families in a spiritual way because they feel like they're losing control of their lives at the hands of these new technologies. That's the conversation my book is trying to start in the party.
13: Thinking of running?
12: I mean, I think it's a little too early because we're not even sure that we're going to have a democracy in 2028. So let's make sure that we have a free and fair election in 2026, and then we'll all make our decisions for 2028.
13: Senator Murphy, thank you very much.
12: Appreciate
13: Senator Chris Murphy of Connecticut joining me here at the Aspen Security Forum. Back to you, Carol and Tim in New York.
2: So appreciated. David Gore, he is, of course, Bloomberg This Weekend co-host and, of course, co-host of the Big Take podcast. Still to come, the lone bear on United Health is a bear no more. We're going to talk to Michael Ha at Baird. He's coming up in just a moment.
14: First up, though, check of the day's trade and top business stories. Charlie Pellett is standing by. Hey there, Charlie.
15: Hi, thank you very much. United Health, by the way, trading higher right now. UNH on the ticker up by about 1.7%. Headline right off the Bloomberg right now. Google Gemini launch delayed as the technology falls short of goals. Alphabet, which is the parent company of Google, trading lower now by 3%. We've got the Dow, the S&P, NASDAQ, all moving lower. S&P down 40, drop there of 0.5%. Weakness in tech, specifically semis. The stocks, the Philadelphia Semiconductor Stock Index, down now by 4.6%. NASDAQ 100 Index down 1.6%. The S&P currently at the worst level of the day. 10-year, 4.56%. Spot gold down 1.9%, 39.82 the ounce, falling further below 4,000. Crude WTI down 0.7%. Sports, specifically golf, round one of the Open Championship underway at the Royal Birkdale Golf Club in Southport, England. At last check, we do have Jackson Suber of the U.S. sitting atop the leaderboard at 5 under par. Carol and Tim, that is a Bloomberg Business Flash.
2: All right, Charlie, thank you so much. Well, United Health's lone bear coming out of hibernation.
14: I like that.
2: This is following the company's quarterly update. The company did raise its outlook for the year and reported quarterly profit well ahead of Wall Street views, helping to solidify the company's earnings recovery after a historic collapse. It's been a journey.
14: It has been a journey. Michael Ha is Baird's senior research analyst. He covers managed care and healthcare facilities, covering names in the group, including United Health, which he just upgraded with a $453 price target. He joins us here on the Bloomberg Business Week studio. You were sitting in this same seat a few months ago, and you were the only bear out there on Wall Street, and that was until today. What happened? What did you see?
16: Thank you for having me on. And I want to jump into it, but maybe just quickly.
14: Sure.
16: I think we might be at the beginning of quite arguably the biggest shift in healthcare investing over the next several years. And for context, just to lay the framework for the United upgrade.
2: Yeah.
16: Over the past few years, investors have wanted to buy hospitals because healthcare utilization has kept surprising to the upside. Well, over the past month or so, based on our work and our checks, we see evidence that these cost trends are coming down, and we're not talking about slightly, but it could be in a potentially unprecedented way. And if this is true, if it continues, if it's durable, we see a shift to managed care and away from hospitals. And that's why I think today was so important with United Health.
1: Explain the distinction.
2: Yeah, exactly.
1: Between right. managed care and hospitals.
16: Right, so health insurers like United Health, hospitals like HCA.
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16: EPS power and margins, and as of today, we're seeing the strength of that take place and take hold within their earnings.
2: So the fundamentals, financials, and if an investor wants to invest in the name, it sounds like a great play. But we will see the impact on patients.
16: Oh, we are seeing
2: it. We are already.
16: Right. So there's a multitude of things, but you know, there's been elevated healthcare utilization. A lot of people utilizing the system over the past few years, and now we're seeing evidence of that beginning to normalize. And there's a multitude in
2: I hate that word, normalize. What does that mean? Less people using the system?
16: It could be that. Based on our work, we're also...
2: Forgive me, but...
16: No worries at all. Based on our work, we're seeing that AI has had a big impact over the past few years in helping hospitals maximize their revenue, right? Collection, diagnosis, coding, if you will. And what we're seeing is that it quite possibly could be a big sort of one-time shock that hit over the past couple of years, and that ability to code may be flattening. So that's one of the elements. But to your point as well, just utilization in general, things like surgical trends, for example.
1: Those are going down, or quote-unquote normalizing, you say.
16: Normalizing.
1: Why were they higher over the last few years?
16: Right. I mean, there are a lot of different theories. I think post-COVID, no one was using the hospitals during COVID, so there's a built-up, pent-up demand, deferred care, if you will, that ran through the system. Mm. And then I think more recently, our work suggests maybe AI played into elevated trends even more.
1: Meaning like what do you mean? How would AI play into that?
16: I think more on the hospital side.
1: Okay.
16: They're utilizing AI and maximizing their ability to bring
1: people in.
16: Actually, to take existing procedures, services, and say, okay, you know what? We missed this previously, but now they actually have greater severity. You can code to even more different diseases, and that's helping them capture more revenue.
2: I do want to point out your upgrade, just to share it with everybody. You, in your note today, we are upgrading to neutral following clearance of the second quarter 2026 underwriting hurdle, improving near-term earnings visibility, supports a more balanced view. The primary driver of our upgrade is increased conviction on near-term Medicare Advantage margin improvement. So they just become better at making money.
16: Exactly. So you know,
1: in other words,
2: sorry.
16: We saw signs of this in first quarter.
2: Yeah.
16: But the thing is, in first quarter, the good rule of thumb is you don't have much visibility as the health insurer. You maybe have 1 month of claims visibility in January. So most of what they report in first quarter are accruals and reserves. By second quarter, that's the important hurdle. And if you clear it, that's generally a good sign that the rest of the year is priced positively.
1: What does all this mean for premiums? We already asked, Carol asked the question about what it means for patients seeking care, but what about for premiums?
16: It depends on which part of insurance. There's Medicare Advantage, Medicaid, Health Exchange Marketplace.
1: I think the answer is they're all going up.
16: Well, for Medicare Advantage,
1: that seems to be the trend.
16: It's not so much that. It's more...
2: Less coverage?
16: Less... Premiums will stay the same in Medicare. I'm not really expecting that much.
1: Okay.
16: It's just benefits are getting slashed.
2: Yeah.
16: For Exchange Marketplace, premiums are going up. We're getting double-digit premium increases, which, you know, Congress, it's been a big battleground between.
2: Yeah, it's coming off of Obamacare, right? We've talked to folks who say it's like doubled what they have to pay now.
16: Exactly. So that marketplace is going through significant volatility right now.
2: All right, I'm going to put on my Bloomberg hat as I focus on financial markets and how you make money. What will it take to boost to a buy rating?
16: Right, right. So right now, we have very good near-term visibility into earnings outperformance for United. But longer term, we still have issues with or concerns over structural issues within Optum. And with the way United works, there's a lot of intercompany dynamics where if the health insurance generates profit, there's transfer pricing elements into Optum. So I want to see how the business looks like when the health insurance business is actually growing again. They're not slashing benefits for seniors. And what does it look like when Optum Health and Optum Insight can stand alone? Are margins durable? That would get us can outperform. And it may take time. It may take years to get there.
1: Well, I was just going to ask, why would that take years?
16: Right, because right now, the entire health insurance marketplace, like Medicare Advantage, everyone is slashing benefits, trying to regain margins that they've all suffered in the past few years. So you're still in that underwriting cycle where benefits are going to get cut.
1: Okay.
16: United's going to continue to drive margin.
2: So. Hey, Michael, one thing I wanted to ask you, and these are names that you cover as well. If you look at the health insurers with exposure to private health plans, they're tumbling today after United Health highlighted persistent pressures in its commercial insurance business during its second quarter call. And I'm talking about Cigna and Elevance. Elevance is down about 4%. Cigna's down about 4.8%. You cover these names. Are investors right to be selling them?
16: I think the down move makes sense. And it all comes from, if there was one small blemish within the United Health report, it's that they mentioned some pressure within their commercial business, that cost runs were running a little bit higher. And they cited one thing in particular called, it's IDR, independent dispute resolutions. Basically, think of it as baseball arbitration between provider hospitals and payers.
2: Yeah.
16: And these arbiters are choosing the provider rates more often, and that's generating more costs for insurers on the commercial side, which is Elevance, which is Cigna. Do we know if it's actually, you know, impacting those payers as well? We don't right now. Elevance seems to be performing fine. So is it idiosyncratic to United, or is it more widespread? That's the question and debate right now.
2: Well, these guys have yet to report, correct? So maybe it's something that comes up on their earnings, or have they reported yet?
16: Elevance reported yesterday.
2: And it never came up?
16: Never came up. Commercial group was actually fine. Cigna is yet to report, so that'll be a big one to watch.
1: You know, you mentioned Washington and with regard to the marketplace and what we're seeing on with prices there. Is there other political risk that investors need to have on their radar for these names ahead of the midterm elections?
16: It's a good question. I would say typically it's a very, you know, topical thing into midterms. I would say right now, if what I just said earlier about Medicare Advantage cost trends coming down in that big of a way, that may be the topic that keeps this group going higher. But
1: because there are
3: 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Context changes everything.
1: It can be very volatile based on what happens out of the Capitol.
16: Yeah, so I would remind everyone that does happen. Remember Medicare for All, just 5-6 years ago, the group fell 40%, even though we knew it wouldn't actually pass.
1: Yeah.
16: That even if the House flips at midterms, that's a split Congress. So the likelihood for sweeping legislation to pass is very low. So I would buy the dip if there is anything that pops up on that narrative.
2: Just 20 seconds, Managed Care Index on the S&P up nearly 30% this year. Does that momentum continue?
16: Focus less on multiple at this point. Look at pure earnings power. Look at the Medicare Advantage plans, United, CVS, our top pick, Alignment Health, possibly even Humana, and one other sort of dark horse name, Astrana Health. I would look at all of them.
2: All right, great stuff. We always love getting time with you. And Avalon Purnell, of course, of our reporting, also peppering us with some questions to share with you. So thank you so much. Michael Ha is Baird Senior Research Analyst covering managed care and healthcare facilities. Really appreciate it. That does it for the first hour of Bloomberg Business Week Daily.
1: Yeah, if you're sticking with us on Bloomberg Business Week Daily, we got a great couple of hours coming up. Psychedelic drugs, they are so hot
2: right now. You're taking them?
1: I'm not taking them.
2: Oh.
1: But Eli Lilly Eli Lilly is buying them. Madison Mueller is going to be joining
2: us. It's becoming more mainstream.
1: It absolutely is.
2: In a big way. 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
22: This is a Bloomberg Money Minute. Stocks have been fluctuating for much of the day. Tech shares under pressure. That's dragging down sentiment in some areas. Shares of Abbott Labs, though, they've been surging. The medical device maker raising its 2026 profit guidance. That's after a stronger than expected second quarter, driven by improved performance across most of its business lines. Merck has won U.S. regulatory approval of a pill called Lipfendra to reduce LDL cholesterol. Drug demonstrated dramatic reductions in artery clogging plaques in patients already taking statins. Merck priced the drug at $10.50 a day. That's more than $3,800 a year. And Apple preparing to introduce its biggest overhaul to the iPad mini in half a decade, featuring an OLED screen for the first time. As sources say, this updated iPad mini is codenamed J510. It's planned for release by October. Apple also working on refreshed versions of the entry-level iPad and Air models for next year. Denise Pellegrini, Bloomberg Radio.
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24: Very solid print, raised their guidance by about 5 percentage points for the full year, so 40% top line growth. If you had to find faults, the only thing that they didn't show, which you saw with the memory names, is pricing.
0: Okay.
24: So pricing growth for memory was off the charts. We were talking about, 40% quarter over quarter pricing growth. That doesn't seem to be the case with TSMC, partly because of how they run their business. And I feel all these companies are still reluctant to expand their supply. Even though TSMC raised their CapEx by 12% for the full year, but given the supply-demand mismatch, to my mind, they're leaving a lot of revenue on the table because they don't want to expand supply.
23: Why do you think that is? Is it just they've been burned in the past when the cycle turned against them?
24: It's the management teams are very conservative. They don't want to take a chance where they double their supply in a year, and guess what? Something happens.
23: Glut.
24: And they don't want to be in that situation. But to my mind, the reason why Intel has a shot now is because TSMC is conservative in expanding supply.
23: Just clarify for us, TSMC makes chips for NVIDIA, so we're talking the super high-end AI chips. Does it make memory chips?
24: No, so all the memory guys have their own fabs and they make their own chips.
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22: 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I'm Denise Pellegrini. Home sales and prices are softening in many parts of the country, but study up because affordable inland college towns are seeing really fast sales and rising prices, including Morgantown, West Virginia, Syracuse, New York, and Tuscaloosa. They're seeing some of the fastest price growth among U.S. college towns nationwide, all posting double-digit year-over-year price increases, according to Redfin. And some prices in some of these college towns are rising more than 5 times faster than the 2% growth in home prices nationwide in May. And in an example of just how affordable these inland college towns can be, the least expensive college towns, Dayton, Ohio, Syracuse, New York, and Mount Pleasant, Michigan, all have a median home sale price of under $185,000. On the other hand, home prices are falling in the most expensive college towns. The median home price slipped 9.4% in Santa Barbara and 5.7% in Boca Raton. And that's the Bloomberg Real Estate Report. I'm Denise Pellegrini. We'll be right back.
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2: All right, everybody, we are 55 minutes away from the closing bell on this Thursday, July 16th, 2026, Carol Masser, Tim Stenebeck, live in our Bloomberg Interactive Broker Studio. Watching a market that continues to be dragged down, in particular by those semiconductor names. Looking for the laggard? Well, just look at the NASDAQ 100. It is down 1.6%. Tim, that is a point drop of about 477 points.
1: I want to draw everyone's attention over to what's going on at Google. Alphabet, the parent company of Google, ticker GOOGL, shares down 3.8% right now. Our Bloomberg news team reporting just in the last hour, Julia Love and Davey Alba, out with a story about how Google is months behind schedule on delivering Gemini 3.5 Pro, its most powerful flagship AI model. The company's trying to improve its capabilities, particularly when it comes to coding.
2: Okay, so you wonder, yeah, exactly. And what is going on? That relates big time to a story we did in the last hour. All right, what are we focusing on in the next couple of hours? Well, in just a few minutes, our own Madison Mueller is going to be with us. We're going to talk about psychedelics. We have been talking about it, I feel like, for a long time. She has two. So hot right now, and so hot that Eli Lilly actually bought a company. So we're going to get into the details on that, what's going on. It's really, I feel like, part of a bigger play at Eli Lilly.
1: Yeah, and we're going to get into that with Madison and just a minute. Also, now that the dust has settled from a blockbuster couple of days of bank earnings, Baird's David George is going to be joining us with sort of a look back and a look ahead. He's senior research analyst over at Baird.
2: And then we've got Netflix reporting after the closing bell, all hands on deck. Felix Gillette, Ed Ludlow, Eric Clark of AccuVest Global. So we got a lot coming your way in the next 2 hours.
1: All that and more coming up. But it's up, though, a check of the day's trade top business stories ahead of those Netflix numbers. Here's Charlie Cohen.
15: Hi, thank you very much indeed. Netflix shares are advancing today by 0.5%. Shares gaining on a down day for much of the market. Dow, S&P, NASDAQ, all in the red. Got to begin with a familiar theme, and that is the sell-off in semiconductors, the stocks. The Philadelphia Stock Exchange's semiconductor index down now by 4.7%. 30 members make up the index. 30 out of 30 are lower. Right now, the S&P is down 44 points. That is a drop of 0.6%. Dow Industrials down 189. Drop there of 0.4%. NASDAQ down 1.4%. The NASDAQ 100 index down 1.7%. And again, that stock bears repeating, down now by 4.7%. 10-year yield currently at 4.56% with a 2-year 4.15%. Gold down $77 the ounce to $39.83. Drop there of 1.9%. West Texas Intermediate Crude Oil, WTI, $79.06 a barrel, down now by 0.7%. Barrel of Brent, $84.33. Brent crude down by 0.7%. Sports, specifically golf. Round one of the Open Championship underway at Royal Birkdale Golf Club in Southport, England. At last check, we do have Jackson Suber of the United States. 5 under par right now. He does sit atop the leaderboard. Again, recapping here, the Dow, the S&P, NASDAQ, they're all in the red. S&P down 0.6%. For on-demand news, 24 hours a day, subscribe to Bloomberg News Now, wherever you get your podcast. I'm Charlie Pellett, and that is a Bloomberg Business Flash.
1: Thanks, Charlie. Appreciate that update. I'm looking at the Advisor Shares Psychedelics ETF.
2: It's and up you're about seeing colors and crazy things. No, I'm just kidding.
1: I like that. It's actually up less than I thought. It's up 2.5%. The biggest mover higher in that ETF is a Ty Beckley, up more than 32% right now.
2: Amazing.
1: This is after our Bloomberg news team reported this late yesterday that Eli Lilly was going to buy the company, and then this morning I wake up to the news that yes, Now, Eli Lilly making it official, agreeing to buy a Thai Beckley for as much as $3.8 billion. It underscores growing interest from large drug makers in the once fringe area of psychedelic medicine.
2: Fringe no more. Madison Mueller is with us, Bloomberg News healthcare reporter. She joins us here in our Bloomberg Interactive Brokers studio. It isn't just on the fringe anymore. It's like, so what does it mean when an Eli Lilly buys a company like this?
7: Yeah, I mean, I think it just is really proof that this is an area of medicine that is legitimate, that people are interested in, that we're really seeing evidence and promising results in clinical trials that show that these kinds of medicines can be pretty life-changing for people with treatment-resistant depression and other mental health conditions.
1: Is the FDA saying that too?
7: They are. So okay. That has also been a shift. The Trump administration is supportive of psychedelic medicines and has made some recent moves, taken some steps recently to open the door a little bit more to take back some of the restrictions that were placed around research on some of these compounds.
1: What is treatment resistant depression? Because I've noticed this in advertising for not necessarily for psychedelics that I've seen on TV, but especially actually during watching the World Cup, I'm seeing ads for medications that are targeting what at least they're referring to as treatment-resistant depression. Is that different than other types of depression?
7: It is. You might have seen ads for Spravato, which is a Johnson & Johnson drug. It's not a psychedelic, but they call it like a psychedelic adjacent. It's a little bit similar. Patients kind of feel high when they're on the medicine, and there's a psychoactive period that requires them to be monitored after taking the drug. But treatment-resistant depression is people who have tried and failed other antidepressive drugs like SSRIs, things like that, and have continued to struggle, haven't really had success with those other medications. So you have to have tried and failed other drugs and had it for a long time, and that's usually, and a lot of people in the U.S. have it.
2: Well, that's what I was going to ask you. How many people? Like, what, do we have any idea? Like, how
7: like
2: big?
7: Tens of thousands.
2: Yeah.
7: Yeah. I mean, it's a pretty big market, and it's obviously pretty devastating as well when people have something that you just, no matter what, it feels like nothing's really working.
1: So psychedelics wouldn't necessarily be the first line of defense if somebody's speaking to a therapist and is talking about depression, they wouldn't immediately go to a drug from a company like a Thai Beckley?
7: Exactly. Yeah. Right now, these drugs are usually reserved for people that are more sick, you know, have struggled for longer, have tried other medications. Okay. Although some of the companies are studying them in major depressive disorder, which is more of like a first line type treatment for depression.
2: Madison, is this as much an Eli Lilly story as it is a story about these companies that make these psychedelic drugs? A little bit of both? Because, I mean, yeah. Eli Lilly's done a lot, as you report, in the world of neuroscience.
7: Exactly. I mean, Lilly, 3 decades ago, brought Prozac to the market, and that was like a watershed moment for depression in general. They really did a lot of work to destigmatize depression. And so they're kind of like, it's kind of coming full circle for them, coming back to this area, which neuroscience has continued to be a focus for them, but they've more recently focused efforts on things like Alzheimer's disease. And so coming back into mental health is something that's sort of a long time coming for them and something that they've always been really interested in.
1: Eli Lilly is a more than $1 trillion company, a $4 billion acquisition. Like, it's a lot of money.
2: It's a $1 trillion company.
1: Yeah, it's a trillion dollar company.
2: Just I kind of lost
1: it's
2: that.
1: Crazy.
2: It came under the radar.
1: This seems like not that big of a perch, like not that big of an acquisition.
7: Yeah, no, it's not. And I mean, for Lilly, they've been on like a record spending spree this year, been doing a ton of M&A. I think the last that I checked, it was like over $20 billion. I think we're probably a bit higher than that now. But they've been making plays in neuroscience, in cancer, in various other areas. I mean, we've heard and reported that they're also interested in more, and same with Novo Nordisk, more like cosmetic or aesthetic type treatments as well. And so it's sort of like they have
1: like
7: all
1: like
7: of this
1: Botox type of thing or what?
7: It could be, but like skincare, hair loss, that's getting more interest from big drug makers right now. I think partly because of GLP-1.
2: Were you looking at me because of the Botox hair loss? I just want to know, Tim Stenovek.
1: Carol gives me such a hard time because I'm always like, let's talk about hair loss.
2: We did a planning call, a show call, and like Tim just went on a tirade about like hair loss, and it was like women, and we were like, talk to us about the things that we're not getting.
1: Here's why I said that, though, and I think I've shared this before on the program, because an analyst, Paul Sweeney references it on the show, I think an analyst said the next big opportunity for these companies after GLP-1s is out something for hair loss, yes, because that market is huge.
7: Exactly. And they've seen that people are willing to invest so much money in their aesthetics. Like, yeah, people want to feel better, look better. I mean, with GLP-1s, it was like a pretty immediate effect that people were seeing where they just dropped a ton of weight. And now these drug makers are like, okay, this is a legit market, looking better, feeling better. What else can we do here? And there are a few different biotech companies that are developing like better hair loss treatments. And so, and some that are developing better acne treatments, skincare treatments. So it's a pretty promising area that along with psychedelics has been getting more interest from large
1: drug
7: makers.
1: How quickly are we going to get the new hair loss stuff? I'm just asking for a friend.
8: Wait, so is something like that then covered?
7: It's a good question. I mean, not historically, right?
8: Okay.
7: Who knows? I mean, we've gotten GLP-1s covered at this point. It's a little bit different.
1: But it's challenging to cover GLP-1s. I was talking to somebody about...
8: I want you to keep your hair. I want you to have all the hair you want. But I'm just saying.
7: But people are willing to pay for it.
8: I know.
7: You see people willing to pay out of pocket for GLP-1s.
8: It's right. Like,
7: there is a legitimate cash pay market for all of these things.
8: How many years are we now on GLP-1 drugs? Is it three?
7: Yeah. I think, yeah. Of pretty, like, relentless news flow, just interesting things happening nearly every week around them.
8: It's not falling off or anything, right?
7: Not
8: in terms of the demand and the usage?
7: No. I mean, the U.S. government just opened Medicare coverage for weight loss drugs, so that's expected to give it another boost. That, you know, opens the door to millions more patients. And then we have the oral drugs that recently got approval. And then there's so many other companies that are still trying to develop their own versions of weight loss drugs.
1: Can we go back to psychedelics for a minute?
8: Wherever you want to go.
1: Okay, Compass Pathways is down about 6.7%. We've spoken to Kabir Nath before, the company's CEO. Is this a sign of legitimacy for the entire market here?
7: It is. Yeah, I think that it is. I mean, Compass is further ahead. I mean, they are expected to be the first company in this space to get approval. I mean, obviously, it's still up to the FDA what they decide when they end up reviewing this, but Compass is expected to potentially get approval.
8: So
1: why not buy Compass instead of a Tide?
7: Tide's probably a little bit cheaper. I mean, they're still in mid-stage trials. Compass is later moving toward, you know, potential approval and commercialization at this point. Their drugs also work a little bit differently. Compass's drug has a longer duration, like psychoactive duration, so patients have to be monitored potentially for up to 8 hours, and that can be a lot both for patients and for the doctors that are overseeing their care.
1: So with this newish class of drugs, do patients have to be on it for forever, or is there a permanent altering of their brain chemistry that will lead them away from major depressive disorder.
7: No, it's a good question.
1: Treatment-resistant depression. Yeah.
7: And that's one of the things that for a couple of these treatments is still sort of an unknown. Like with J&J's Spravato, patients are supposed to continue taking it weekly. Some of the other companies, I think including Compass, have said that they've seen, you know, effects kick in within a couple of weeks or months and that maybe patients don't have to be on it forever. But again, that's sort of still an unknown thing because we don't have these longer term trials to see what happens when patients stay on
8: it. Because I guess I always thought that it was going to be you're guided through some of the treatment, like, right? You're overseen as you're taking it, right? To be careful. And that somehow it kind of jump starts, almost like an electric shock to the brain to some, like,
7: exactly.
8: It puts it on a different path, literally.
7: Yeah, I think that's the hope. It's just, I don't know that the studies exist yet to show what happens in terms of like relapse or over a long period of time. You know, the only drug that we've had in lots of people, lots of patients is Spravato over the last couple of years. And as for what we can see right now, patients sort of continue taking that, but it's really interesting.
8: So are we going to get fix men's hair loss before we actually really focus on women's health and R&D? What's going to come first?
7: It's a good question. Probably men's health.
1: sorry.
8: Madison, right. Too long. So glad you could stop by. Madison Mueller, she's Bloomberg News healthcare reporter right here in our Bloomberg Interactive Broker Studio. Certainly watching because Eli Lilly and Atai both on the move today. This is Bloomberg.
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15: It's 3:21 on Wall Street. We do check markets all day long here at Bloomberg with the Dow, the S&P, NASDAQ, all in the red. We're seeing a sell-off in chip makers. Right now we've got the SOX, the Philadelphia Stock Exchange Semiconductor Index. 30 members are in this index, all 30 trading lower right now. That tells you a lot about what's going on with tech stocks. NASDAQ 100 index down now by 1.8%. NASDAQ Composite Index down 1.5%. S&P lower by 0.6%. Dow Industrials remain lower now by 0.4%. S&P, by the way, trading at the low of the day. That SOX bears repeating, down 4.6%. The VIX just below 17 now. A 10-year at 4.56% and a 2-year 4.15%. Gold now down 1.9%. $39.83 the ounce, falling below 4,000. Crude WTI lower by 0.8%. $78.97 a barrel. Retail sales rose modestly in June, signaling continued resilience in consumer spending heading into the summer months. Cheaper gasoline offering households some breathing room for discretionary purchases. But Kathy Buschancic, the chief economist at Nationwide Mutual Insurance, says that may be about to change.
35: The issue now and the headwind is that we have energy prices going back up, gasoline prices rising because of the renewed hostilities in the Middle East. That could be a bit more of a headwind for the consumer. consumer and the economy overall.
15: Kathy Bosjancic of Nationwide. Among retailers, Walmart higher today by 2.3%. We've got Target up 1.9%. Macy's up by 1.4%. Amazon getting caught in the tech downdraft today. Amazon lower by 1.2%. Coming up after the close of trading, we're going to be all over Netflix when that breaks. Netflix right now up by 0.1%. Golf, round one of the Open Championship underway at Royal Birkdale Golf Club in Southport, England. Topping the leaderboard right now, Jackson Suber of the United States, 5 under par. I'm Charlie Pellett. Carol and Tim, that is a Bloomberg Business Flash.
8: All right, so appreciate it. Hey, Charlie Pellett there, of course. We want to go to big banks because this week it was all about big banks.
1: You just have to walk outside the door here and then you'll get to a big bank very quickly. You really want to go to a big bank, you just go to that corner or that corner. This one right in the building actually has a cafe in it.
8: Do you know what's so interesting? Like, we have lost a lot of retail space right around Bloomberg headquarters. Quarters, empty, sat empty. Two big banks have taken over a lot of space. So maybe it's because they're making a lot of money. And we certainly did see that this week. Let's get to it. JP Morgan bagging its highest quarterly profit ever on a $6 billion stock trading haul. Citi's CEO, though, warning it may speed up job cuts. Maybe that means higher severance costs. CFO also asking for patience. Goldman Sachs, Tim, trounced its own Wall Street stock trading records as well.
1: Okay, Bank of America stock traders notching a record in the second quarter. Morgan Stanley joined its Wall Street rivals in its stock trading boon. Wells Fargo beat estimates on wealth and investment banking.
8: It's a lot.
1: It's a lot. Fortunately, David George keeps track of it all. He's senior research analyst at Baird. He joins us from Franklin, Tennessee. David, settle this for us. And then we'll get to some of the numbers and some of the details. We have typically looked at these banks as canaries in the coal mine or barometers on the health of the U.S. consumer, specifically banks like Wells Fargo, Bank of America, and

0: debit card spend data every month. And Bank of America, I think, does business with one of every two households in the U.S. And whether you're at one part of the K or the other, most Americans that I know have a checking account. And more than likely, it's probably one in three have them with one of these big institutions. So I'm respectful of the fact that on the credit card side, most of these big banks are focusing on the super prime and prime consumer. But I do think that there's some instructiveness around the data that these guys give us as it relates to the consumer overall.
1: All right, so helpful. But what really moves the needle on the balance sheet? Is it the high net worth individuals, the stock trading, the M&A? What really matters when you look at these balance sheets?
0: And a word, yes, everything matters. We're in a period right now, and, you know, I don't know if I was with you 9 months ago or so, but in the fall of last year, there was a lot of angst around private credit. There were a couple frauds that went bad and mm-hmm. a couple banks in the third quarter of 2025. But the story right now unequivocally has to be capital markets. I've been doing this a long time, and I was talking with one of the companies that I covered earlier today, and I think I've been doing this 28 years, and this is probably one of the best quarters that I've ever seen. And it's very rare that you have a combination of fees at a record, net interest income at a record, and credit costs at a cyclical low. It's very common to see one of those three cylinders firing, but the other ones are not. But this is a unique period of time that really all pieces of these stories are really executing flawlessly at the moment. And the environment has never been better, which is great today. But, you know, obviously gives us a little bit of pause in terms of what gets better from here.
1: You know, David, we have a chart up. I don't know if we can bring that up again, folks, that we're showing 3-month charts and the run-ups that we've seen in some of these names. For those who are listening on radio, B of A is up 15% in the last 3 months. Goldman Sachs up almost 22%. Morgan Stanley up almost 16%. It was interesting what you just said. So you're kind of saying Goldilocks for these firms right now. And so investors enjoy it, and what might make it more difficult for them? Is it the higher cost of credit? Like what changes their backdrop in your view in maybe the coming months or coming years?
0: Yeah, you know, Carol, today it's hard to see any potential landmines mm-hmm. in front of us. But unfortunately, these companies are levered to everything. So when something goes wrong, somebody's got some exposure to it. Financials are sick. They're not acting like it at the moment, but financials are cyclical companies. In other words, their revenues and earnings will kind of oscillate depending upon the macro environment, whether that's capital markets, interest rates, loan demand. But credit is really kind of the main volatility component in a lot of these income statements, in addition to capital markets. So from my perspective, being mindful of the fact that things are really good today, I'm a little worried that we're flirting with a peak in ROEs for the financial sector. And if we kind of take a step back and think about all the things that are going well, what gets better from here? And as you both know, stocks are forward-looking instruments. And, you know, from my perspective, we're starting to get up there. I wouldn't say frothy, but the opportunities in these stocks are not nearly as meaningful as they were 9 months ago.
1: David, one thing I wanted to ask you about, you know, these stocks too, these names are increasingly levered to the AI bet. And I think about B of A and how we talked with our own team here, how it was unusual. Brian Moynihan, kind of very cautious, careful, risk-free, but opening up a more than $500 million credit line to OpenAI ahead of its expected IPO. And so I just wonder if you think that that is something that possibly could come back to bite some of these firms in the future. Or do you see it as a really good thing to keep the momentum going?
0: Yeah, it's a good question. Anytime we get late in an economic cycle, it's just a part of its human nature. When you're not losing, when you're not really suffering any credit costs, you tend to

0: maybe push out on the risk curve. I think in this situation, Carol, I think it's a ploy or a tactic to try and win an investment banking mandate, more than likely. And keep in mind, there are several billion dollars of investors that are junior to Bank of America in a line of credit scenario such as this. So from a risk perspective, this isn't something that I would be particularly concerned about as a risk. And I kind of think about this, Carol, as a bridge loan until this IPO gets done. They would be in a senior collateral position, presumably ahead of all these other investors that continue to put money into some of these companies.
1: So we also like to look at these companies, David, as giving us information about what the macroeconomic conditions look like. And specifically, Jamie Dimon, in the past, he's, you know, given a weather report about the economy. This time, he, according to our Max Abelson and Hannah Levitt, they wrote that he swaps the weather report for tectonic plates to explain risk. He said, quote, several risks are shifting below the surface like tectonic plates, including geopolitical tensions and wars, sticky inflation, large global fiscal deficits, and elevated asset prices. They may remain manageable, but they could also cause meaningful disruptions when they shift or collide. Which bank, in your view, is best? Well, first of all, if you agree with that, which bank, in your view, is best handled to navigate that?
0: Well, I think the comments are, and obviously you report this consistently. When Jamie speaks, you know, everyone listens, and I don't want to say that those comments are self-serving, because I do think J.P. Morgan's probably the best position to benefit from almost any environment. But in a down market, in a market that is gripped with fear, as you both know, J.P. Morgan becomes the counterparty of choice. And they are, if you're in the capital markets, you got to do business with J.P. Morgan. So they are best in class in almost everything that they do. And I think what he's trying to say is to just remind, and he's one of the only ones that's saying it, and giving credit for doing it. He has also said that kind of what we're saying this afternoon is that they're overearning, and that's okay. That in a cyclical business, that happens. Banks will underearn when times aren't as good, and they'll overearn when times are a little bit better. And in their case, they're overearning a bit on capital markets and maybe a little bit on their margin. And they're taking, they continue to invest very aggressively in growth initiatives, which despite a company of this size, it's over a $2 trillion balance sheet, but yet they consistently show an ability to grow better than their peers and still maintain an ROE in the 20s with significant excess capital relative to their peers. So I think it's just important. I think he's just trying to ground market participants for the possibility that the good times may not last forever, and they typically don't.
2: Well, having said that, Morgan Stanley CEO Ted Pick, too, said on his earnings call with analysts, things could feel like they're getting frothy, so we keep a very close eye on that. Do they have to say that, or does that mean they maybe see something? Just got about 30 seconds left.
0: I think it's the former, Carol. I think that they, I think it pays to be cautious when times are overly good. It kind of makes sense, to maybe tap the brakes and prepare investors for, the likelihood that this may not continue beyond the next couple of quarters.
1: Hmm. Well, hopefully David joins us the next couple of quarters.
2: Yeah. Let's not wait 9 months. Thank you. Thank you. Thank you. Have a good rest of the week and a good weekend. We're almost there. David George, he's senior research analyst at Baird, joining us from Franklin, Tennessee. Big banks, they're done. Off to the other earnings, including Netflix, after the close today. Stick around, everybody. This is Bloomberg.
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18: It's 3:40 on Wall Street. We do check markets all day long here at Bloomberg. Stocks lower across the board. Semis are selling off. Let's head right over to the First Word breaking news desk for today's afternoon call. Here he is, Bill Maloney.
19: And good afternoon, Charlie. That's right. U.S. stocks are in the red right now, helped by a drop in Taiwan semi. The Dow is currently down 268 points. S&Ps are down 58, and the NASDAQ is off by 1.7%. The U.S. 10-year yield is at 4.56. Gold and oil are in the red, and Bitcoin, that's trading lower by 1.2%. Among the main 11 S&P sectors, leaders were consumer staples and healthcare. Telecom was under pressure, and leaders to the upside in the Dow, Nike and Merck, while Goldman Sachs fell 5% and led to the downside. Speaking of those semis, Taiwan Semi fell 3% as higher spending offset results, but Abbott Labs soared as much as 14%. That's most since 2002 after its earnings. Wrapping things up, Alcoa, Intuitive Surgical, and Netflix all report after the bell. Live from the First of Breaking News Desk, I'm Bill Maloney.
18: Okay, we thank you very much, Bill Maloney, and also the Boston Globe buying government information platform Instatrack, and round one of the Open Championship underway at Royal Birkdae Golf Club in Southport, England. At last check, we do have Jackson Suber sitting atop the leaderboard at 5 under par. 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Just type Squawk, S-Q-U-A, on your Bloomberg terminal. I'm Charlie Pellett. That is a Bloomberg Business Flash.
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2: All right, time for a data check. And right now we are looking at stocks hovering near their lows of the session. We're just about 18 minutes to go until we wrap up the trade back here on Bloomberg Business Week Daily. Carol Masser along with Tim Stanovic. All right, so S&P 500 down about 0.75%, down about 57 points. NASDAQ 100, you are seeing a bunch of selling, down about 551 points, down 1.8%. S&P, actually, most names are higher today, 350 to the upside. But you look at the NASDAQ 100, and what's really selling off?
3: Chips.
2: Yeah, semiconductors.
3: Yeah, I mean, even in the S&P 500, the worst performers on a points basis, that would be on a percentage basis rather, excuse me, SanDisk down 12.3%, Seagate down 10%, Western Digital down 9.8%, so Marvell's down too.
2: Here's a little perspective. So we're down more than 4% on the stocks again today, and I think all names are down. We were at one point, the stocks had doubled, more than doubled this year. We're still up a lot, almost 67%, but you can see how it's paired some of the gains that we saw earlier this year.
3: Still up 67%.
2: I know. I would take that in any year.
3: Let's see what Brent Schuette has to say about this. He's CIO at Northwestern Mutual. He joins us from Milwaukee. Brent, always good to have you on the program. The swings we're seeing in the chip names. We talked about it at the top of our 2 o'clock hour with Ed Ludlow, and I said the stocks giveth and the stocks taketh away, because we've seen a lot of days with 4 or 5% moves to the upside and to the downside. What is the story that tells you about this market?
4: I think there's still lots of questions of what AI becomes. So do companies use it to increase their profitability, which I think is becoming incredibly important just given the increased cost it takes to bring it to life. And that's where you've seen these costs skyrocket, the capital investment that is needed, both from debt and from equity. And I think just the sustainability of that. And at some point, the chips demand will be satiated and we'll go back to being a commodity price-like apparatus, which I think every investor is worried about that. Small changes in far out earnings in some of these stocks can dramatically change the price just given where they're at right now. And that's where you're seeing the impact of that on a daily basis as people debate, what does AI actually become? And do we actually get to bring it all the way to life just given that cost needed to do so?
2: What's the most important metric right now or news item, Brent, when it comes to what you keep an eye on to figure out where investments go, different asset classes go? Is it news out of D.C., like wars and so on and so forth? Is it Fed policy, economic data? Like, what is it? We're in earnings season. Is that what matters most in terms of what the C-suite says? What matters to you?
4: I think all those things matter. I think the biggest thing here is what happens with inflation. And just given that the market expects inflation to continue coming down, what does the Fed do about it? I mean, the Fed was able to cut rates the last 2 years, largely because even though inflation was above their 2% target, the employment mandate wasn't being met either. Now that you have the employment mandate looking fairly healthy, certainly always with questions moving forward, inflation has been above 2% for 63 months, as Chair Warsh said over and over yesterday. Mm. What does the Fed actually do about that? Is AI actually causing inflation right now, which I agree with Chair Warsh that it actually is in some way, shape, or form. I think the longer this goes on, the longer the Fed doesn't return inflation to 2%, the greater the risk that it becomes embedded in the economy and the Fed has to do more later. And so to me, inflation is the biggest thing. From an investment standpoint, your opening explained everything. The S&P 500, which is market cap weighted and heavily concentrated, which is a big risk. My biggest worry is that investors think they're diversified and they're not. This is where this one is much more concentrated than even late 1999, which if you remember, we were talking probably in 99 about all the great gains on the upside. But then if you own those things and only those things that had done well, and while they still may have been up 67% at one point, they ultimately fell probably around 80%. And if you're an individual investor, that's how you lose your financial security. And so I recommend that people look at things like the equal weight S&P 500, which is up 70 basis points today. I think about small cap stocks, which if AI becomes what it's going to become, I think about the S&P 600, it's up today. This is where I think there are other opportunities, and I would encourage investors to diversify. I think people think diversification means underperformance and risk management. It hasn't the last 2 years. Last year, emerging markets and international, which is kind of somewhat correlated to the AI trade, drove a diversified portfolio higher. This year, it's across the board. We talk about the S&P 500 all the time. It's the second worst performing of our six equity asset classes that we follow. We just added REITs, for example, for more diversification, just because they have a lower correlation to the AI trade, and it gets us out of that just a bit more. So all those things matter, but just make sure you're diversified.
3: So if you are, and you look, one size does not fit all in this situation, but you're obviously, in your view, it sounds like you're very much overweight technology if you're just in the S&P 500. Tech and yes, perhaps consumer discretionary. What's a better way to invest in the views of many people we talk to is by going with somebody who will create a diversified portfolio for you. But what do you think you're missing out on? Because if you look at what actually has been responsible for so many of the gains over the last few years, it has been those mega cap tech companies.
4: I hope people are investing for longer than 2 years. And I think if you look at the longer term aspects of diversification, especially around times when the markets become concentrated and incredibly narrow, the people who stay diversified are the people who ultimately get financial security. Certainly you can win big to the upside, but with that also comes the risk of losing big to the downside. And that's where my 32 years of doing this, having done this through multiple time periods, where it was the .com back in 99, then it was China, EM, and commodities in 2006, even Europe back then. No one wanted to own the S&P 500. This is where, just stay diversified. You are accruing the benefits right now. Mm-hmm. If AI continues to become what people think it will become, it's already moving through the value chain to bring it to life. It'll eventually get to the entirety of the market, which is where you're seeing that impact starting to spread out even more into the companies that are actually using it.
2: Hey, Brent, we've just got about 45, 50 seconds left. We just did a deep dive into all of the bank earnings we got this week. We get Netflix after the closing bell today. What earnings reports in particular do you keep an eye on that are also really useful in terms of the macro or micro data you get out of the C-suite? Just quickly.
4: And banks are obviously one of the instances of AI benefits spreading out and actually accruing to other parts of the economy just outside the tech industry. So they've done very well. I think the biggest question going forward, because Wall Street has penciled in 20% plus year-over-year earnings growth in the next two quarters, which is historically odd. That's where I think what happens going forward is more important than what happens today and what the forecasts are. And that's where we're paying large attention to those earnings.
2: All right, good stuff. Hey, listen, thank you so much. Truly appreciate it. Brent Schuette, he is CIO at Northwestern Mutual, joining us from Milwaukee on this Thursday. All right, folks, we've got just about 10 minutes to go until we wrap up the trade for the day, and we're seeing stocks kind of take a leg down here as we get ready for the close.
3: Yeah, the stock's down 5% exactly right now. Taking a look inside the stocks, you do have all 30 names of the stocks lower. The worst, Astera Labs, down 10%.
2: Yeah, and seeing some selling into the close here overall. All right, stick around. The close coming your way.
0: There are some places you don't just see. 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
2: All right, everybody, just under 7 minutes to go until we wrap up the trade on this Thursday. We're thinking a lot, too, about some earnings coming your way after the closing bell. Most notably, Netflix, a stock that's down more than 20% year to date, down 31% since hitting a high on April 16th. That's the last time we got earnings. And just to remind you, after its last earnings release, the stock dropped about 10%. So we'll be focusing on that. Those numbers coming right after the close, so looking forward to that. In the meantime, we've got a trade where it's definitely risk off, but most names in the S&P are actually higher, but what's really dragging down the NASDAQ 100 are those chip names.
3: Okay, you mentioned risk. Yes. A new way to play risk is through prediction markets. One of the most read stories on the Bloomberg Terminal today is about a White House teleprompter who's under investigation by the CFTC for allegedly profiting on prediction market wagers on Kalshi about President Trump's speeches. That's according to a person familiar with the matter.
2: Yeah, listen, we are just getting into an era where the oversight on these markets, you know, who has inside information? And this is an interesting one. Like, we think about that, speeches and so on and so forth. What are the rules? What are, you and I always talk about, in this job, and rightfully so, there are lots of rules and oversight in what we can and cannot do because of what we talk about on air, what access we have information to, and so on and so forth. But with prediction markets, I mean, there are regulatory bodies over Kalshi, right?
3: Mm-hmm. CFTC.
2: Okay. But you do wonder, I don't know, like, what happens here?
3: Well, I think there are those out there who say there's no way the CFTC has the person power to, you know, all these contracts are self-certified.
2: Okay.
3: So,
2: which means what?
3: That
2: somebody just makes it and does
3: regulated.
2: It's regulated.
3: It's the CFTC gives the company the power to self-certify these things.
2: Okay.
3: So that's a separate topic from insider.
2: And how do they do that?
3: Separate.
2: How do they self-serve? Like, what do they do?
3: Well, I don't know, but
2: right.
3: That's. But I think a lot of people would argue that the CFTC doesn't have enough people to monitor this stuff. The companies come out and say that they're the ones who are doing the monitoring of insider trading.
2: Mm-hmm. And the firm actually has spotted, they say Kalshi has spotted some trades back in March. They alerted the CFTC.
3: That's what I'm saying, yeah.
2: Right.
3: So it's like they're the ones who are the...
2: Right, right.
3: It's different than self-certifying the contracts, by the way. This is just like, you know, monitoring it and the tools they have to monitor.
2: Which is great, but like you don't want these trades, you don't want this to be happening. Right.
3: No, I wonder, like, we
2: that
3: hear
2: is the
3: about,
2: wild, wild west.
3: We hear about, I don't know how many we hear about versus what's actually happening and that's not getting caught.
2: Right.
3: So there was an interesting story yesterday of our own Joel Leon about how you might be able to make some money off the misery of a canceled flight. Kalshi has filed to expand its prediction market that allows traders to bet on or hedge against disruptions and frustrations in air travel.
2: Mm-hmm.
3: You can wager on contracts tied to a number of delays and cancellations at specific U.S. airports. at JFK, at Chicago, but a new product would be based on the percentage of scheduled flights canceled in a certain time period at a specific airport.
2: There's so much going on here, and just back to this story about this teleprompter based on a speech from President Trump or one of his speeches. What's interesting too, and you know this world really well, but there's what they call subset of wagers called mention markets, mm-hmm. right? That's what this is all about, which are tied to what high-profile people will say in public forums. So,
3: Remember Jay Powell's
2: game, or is this real trade?
3: Well, Jay Powell spoke at Harvard a few months ago.
2: Yeah.
3: While he was still Fed chair, more than a few months ago, I guess, at this point. And one of the students cheekily asked him, are you going to open your press conference by saying this or by saying...
5: 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Context changes everything.
2: I find it fascinating because I think investors, people at large, like, want to be on these markets.
3: What do you mean? Like institutional investors or?
2: We know institutional do, right? But I think people are interested in playing around with them. No?
3: Absolutely they are. Look at the volume they've had just over in the World Cup.
2: All right. More to come, folks. The closing bell, though, starts now.
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18: And right now we are 2 minutes away from the end of the trading day. Romain Bostic here with Katie Gratfeld, taking you through to that closing bell. It's a global simulcast. Carol Masser, Tim Sedevic, they join us now. Welcome to our audiences across all of our Bloomberg platforms, television, radio, our partnership with YouTube, an eye on the broader markets, and an eye, Carol Masser, on Netflix, which reports earnings in just a matter of minutes.
2: Yeah, absolutely. We are definitely focused on it. Keep in mind, the stock's down 22% year to date. It's off more than 30% since hitting a high in 416. Why is that important? That's the last time it reported earnings, and there was some disappointment in terms of its profit outlook. So we're definitely homing in on that one. But I think it's interesting that here in the last few minutes of trading, you see some buyers coming in, pushing those major averages off their lows of the session.
3: I'm always keeping an eye on oil prices, as you guys know, especially of late as we've seen things flare. Iran and in the Strait of Hormuz as the U.S. continues its barrage on Iran. Katie, today oil prices not changed significantly, actually. Mm-hmm. Brent at $84.30, WTI $79 a barrel.
19: Yeah, pretty quiet overall when it comes to the cross asset picture. I mean, you saw a little bump up in yields. It really felt like it was all about chips today. I mean, I know that, Carol, it's optimistic to say, you know, we pushed off the session lows, but overall, it was a pretty ugly day, and a lot of that, once again, trace back to those chips.
18: We are seeing some pretty significant drops in names like NVIDIA, SanDisk down more than 10% on the day. Alphabet down by about 4.5% just a few minutes ago. We saw a big spike down in shares of Amazon, though no real news as to exactly why. Right across the screen for most of the major indices, with the Dow going to finish the day lower by about 0.2%. The S&P lower by about 0.5%. The NASDAQ Composite and NASDAQ 100 each down roughly about 1.5% or so. And the Russell 2000, that's going to finish the day flat on the day, but in the red.
2: And I'm just going to point out, you've got more names in the S&P. The majority are actually higher today, despite the overall index lower, Katie.
19: Yeah, it's the same story when you take a look at the sector level as well, really showing that you can have this broadening out beyond tech, and you might not necessarily see it at the benchmark level because you have information technology down by about 1.8% as a sector. That is weighing down the rest of the index. In terms of what did gain today, you had healthcare as a sector higher by about 2.2%. Consumer staples was your big winner on the day, 2.9% higher. But again, that's not going to be able to offset that big drag that you saw from tech and from also communication services.
3: For so much of the day, we saw that the stocks, everything, all 30 components of the stocks were lower. Skyworks Solutions and Corvo, though, eked out ever so slight gains. 28 of the 30 names in the stocks fell. Broadcom, Micron, Marvell, and NVIDIA leading the pack lower.
18: Netflix share earnings crossing the wire right now. We'll start with the most recent quarter, second quarter revenue, a modest miss, $12.56 billion. The street was looking for $12.58 on average. It looks like for free cash flow, for the most recent quarter, $1.53 billion. That's a big miss. The street was looking for $2.72 billion. EPS in the quarter, a beat by one penny at 80 cents. Here's your forecast for the current quarter. The company sees EPS of 82 cents a share. The estimate on the street was for 84 cents a share. With regards to revenue for the current quarter that we're in, the third quarter, $12.86 billion. The street was looking for $13 billion. Similar story with some of the other numbers here, guys, as we start to parse them. But it looks like a miss for the second quarter and a slight guide lower for the third.
2: All right. So what's interesting is there was a miss last time around, and we did see the stock sell off. Lucas Shaw out with a story already on the Bloomberg, reminding everyone what Romaine said. Netflix forecasting a second consecutive quarter, slowing sales growth, projected revenue of $12.9 billion, earnings of 82 cents a share. He points out the shares have declined more than 40% over the last year due to concerns about its future, despite still having more subscribers and viewership than any other paid streaming service. He reminds us, too, Lucas Shaw of Bloomberg, investing in new kinds of program, live sports, video podcasts, and is leveraging generative AI to deliver higher quality output more quickly and at a lower cost. But I got to say, well, investors may be buying some of this because right now the stock is up about 1.6%. But again, it's been pulling back since it reported earnings back in April.
3: Yeah, just looking at the investor letter, it kind of repeats a lot of what Carol said, but some additional details about those video podcast creators like Danny Goh and Salish and Jordan Matter, cloud TV games too. The company said, and Carol mentioned the idea of leveraging AI, but remember they did make that big acquisition of Ben Affleck's company. Now the company says it's leveraging AI to provide a more personalized, immersive, and interactive experience for members. Mm. Also to make those ads more relevant for people who don't pay for the service without ads. Also improve the quality of the series and films. They call the entertainment industry dynamic and competitive, and they're staying ahead by executing against delivering value, leveraging tech, and improving monetization.
19: Yeah, and when it comes to monetization, let's talk a little bit about the ads business. That coming up in the statement as well. The company says, building out our ads business continues to be a top priority, and we remain on track to deliver approximately $3 billion in ads revenue in 2026. And we were having this conversation with Alicia Reese over at Wedbush earlier in the show. There's been a lot of concerns around engagement. Of course, Wedbush's view is that basically this ads ramp up outweighs that debate. But, you know, we know that that is top of mind for investors and certainly has weighed on the stock.
18: And I'm just taking a look at their release, of course, what we watched in the first half of 2026. We should point out that this semi-annual report they're now saying is going to be annual, which is kind of interesting because the idea here, they continue to give us less visibility into some of these things, pulling the subscriber numbers and now going to an annual basis on that. As far as for the semi-annual report that came out, the company says that audiences watched more than 97 billion hours of Netflix in the first half, their highest view hours to date for any half. And, well, you can pretty much guess what some of the biggest, most watched names were on that. The Night Agent, Lincoln Lawyer, Bridgerton, of course, leading some of those names.
2: Bridgerton. Hey, let's talk about revenues and where they saw growth around the world. U.S. and Canada revenue was up 10% year over year. That estimate, though, did come in a little light. When we talk about Europe, Middle East, and Africa, that was up 14% year over year. That was spot on at about $4.03 billion. Latin American revenue was up 21% year over year, a little bit higher than the street forecast. And APAC revenue, that growth was up 16% year over year, and that too came in a little bit light. So it looks like around the world, maybe not hitting those numbers when it comes to revenues.
3: So Romaine, you mentioned the change in disclosures. The company saying it's in the letter, quote, evolving our view hours disclosure. So the change, they're going to report these industry leading title by title and total view hours data, including weekly top 10 lists in more than 90 countries, separating the publication report from our earnings results to keep the focus on our primary financial metrics, which they argue is revenue and operating profit. I think a few years ago,
18: well, okay,
3: if you would have, if we would have said, what are the primary metrics, it would have been total number of users.
18: Well,
3: and
18: yeah.
3: They don't report that anymore.
18: Yeah. They don't report that, but the financials aren't holding up. They also said last quarter that they wanted a much more of a focus on cash flow, and those cash flow numbers, at least based on what Bloomberg's reporting, missed pretty big. And so it raises a lot of questions that as you pull back visibility from what people are watching or how they're watching it, and now you're saying, okay, well, the financial numbers are what we should be pointing to. What am I looking at here that's positive?
19: I do think it is interesting that it seems like less disclosure is sort of the trajectory that Netflix has been going down. That decision to stop breaking out subscriber numbers now when it comes to the What We Watched report going to be annually versus twice a year. I can see where the company is coming from, focus on the numbers themselves. But to Romaine's point, if those start to dip as well, then, you're seeing that after hours right now.
2: Well, all you 4%. Have to do is put it into an AI model and you can come out with the numbers. So it's not like it takes a lot of work anymore.
18: Anyway, but when we talk about some of the reporting that Lucas had done about, the idea of engagement and this being an issue, and that feeds into the numbers. And we've talked with a lot of analysts that are a little bit concerned about not having that visibility and being able to track this. Maybe the ad business does become more of a dominant business, but how do you assess that and you have a sense of, what people are actually watching, why they're watching, how they're engaging? There's also a big question about how they're going to pay for content, a move, big pusher into live events that are as costly and in some cases more costly than some of the scripted programming that they have.
2: Right. We talk about the cost of any kind of sports coverage, right? It's a lot of bidding. It's a lot of expensive. It's very expensive, I should say. So go back to free cash flow, $1.53 billion. Again, I want to go to that number you are highlighting, down 33% year over year. The estimate was for $2.72 billion.
18: What was the most watched movie in the first half, Carol Masser?
2: I don't know. That
18: War Machine. Then it was The Rip, then Swap, K-Pop Demon Hunters, which is a surprise, was only number four.
2: Yeah.
18: And then when you talk about the actual shows, the non-movies, it's His and Hers. Bridgerton was number two. Stranger Things was at four. And then it kind of drops off after that one.
3: I haven't seen one of those titles.
18: Have you seen Miss Rachel?
3: No. I know who Miss Rachel is.
18: Do you not let them entertain themselves?
3: There's plenty to do.
19: No screens.
3: Without,
18: Tim household, no TV, no junk food. It's just, sit there and eat your carrots.
3: You know I'm that type of dude.
2: He's very careful what goes in those kids. With those kids.
18: Good for him.
2: Hey, the one thing I'm curious if it'll come up on the earnings call. Remember it was in April, too, that they authorized, I think, an additional $25 billion buyback. So I wonder if they pair back on that. Yeah. So we'll look for some stuff on that. And we know you're watching Bridgerton, Romaine. You can share that with all of us. You're
18: amongst friends. I don't know what that is.
2: Yes, you do.
18: Is that like Downtown Abbey?
2: No, much better. All right, we're going to wrap on that. Our cross-platform coverage, radio, TV, YouTube, Bloomberg Original.
18: I love period pieces.
2: We do call it the closing bell. Romaine and Katie. Good to have Katie back. Back there on The Close on TV. Tim and I back here on Bloomberg Business Week Daily. Folks, we'll see you again tomorrow.
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2: All right, everybody, Carol Masser, Tim Stenebeck back here on Bloomberg Business Week Daily. We are across Bloomberg platforms and we are focused on Netflix. We're going to bring up the trade for you because we did see the stock bouncing around in the after hours and we did see it rally at one point, but right now we've got a stock that is down more than 5%, almost 6% in the session. I remind you that it's down more than 20% year to date, down more than 30% since hitting a recent high back on April 16th. That's when it reported earnings last time and there was disappointment about revenues and call it so two quarters in a row. Quick check on some of the numbers in terms of Netflix. And we did see that, as we mentioned, second consecutive quarter of slowing sales. The company projected revenue of $12.9 billion and earnings of 82 cents a share. So again, a second consecutive quarter of slowing sales growth. And so investors have got to be having some questions about, where does growth come from and what's the future for Netflix? Although, let's point out, still the giant when it comes to streaming.
3: It is still the giant. I want to bring in a great roundtable to kick off our coverage. We got Felix Gillette with us, Bloomberg News media and entertainment editor. He's here in the Bloomberg Interactive. Bloomberg studio. Also joining us, Eric Clark, the CIO of Acuvest Global Advisors. He focuses on consumer stocks, including Netflix. He also manages the Alpha Brands Consumption Leaders ETF. Eric, I want to start with you because in the Alpha Brands Consumption Leaders ETF, ticker LOGO, the fifth biggest holding after NVIDIA, Broadcom, Eli Lilly, and TSMC is Netflix. After a report like this, are you buying? Are you selling? Are you holding? What are you doing?
20: Hey, Tim, great to see you. You know, this is a continuation of our conversation last quarter. We, you know, it's a consumer utility. And I have nothing to bad to say other than, you know, quarter to quarter, things are going to bounce around. We still believe in the story. We still believe in the growth opportunities. It's summertime, so viewership might be a little lower. We're all out having fun at the beach. And, you know, they bought back, you know, $4.7 billion of stock. There's still $27 billion left on the authorization. So that's the biggest quarterly buyback in history. So I'm happy to see that they took advantage of the weakness. That's what I was hoping and expecting them to do. To me, that sends a little bit of a signal. But, you know, every quarter is a little bit noisy. I don't think anything's changed with the story. You know, in many ways, it's a stock that was outside of the tech and the AI theme. And, you know, they've discarded everything that isn't tech and AI up until the last 2 weeks. And so, you know, this utility now at 21 times looks pretty attractive as a stable, predictable business with big free cash flow and a big buyback.
2: When does a utility with second consecutive quarters of slowing sales growth, when does that trend become worrisome? Does it have to be three? Does it have to be four? Does it have to be more? What does it have to be?
20: Well, I think it's less about that and just more about when we get into the fall, when engagement starts to rise again, we know they're pretty comfortable with ad revenue rising. That's high margin business, free cash flow or, you know, free cash flow generation, really good margins still creeping up. So I'm not worried about a dime here or 5 cent there. In the end, a utility has a very good defensive range of earnings. And that's what we see with Netflix. We've just transitioned from a go-go growth stock to more a growth at a reasonable price stock into the core. So in some ways, we've changed the shareholder base over from one kind of growth investor to a more stable, you know, core investor.
3: I want to bring in Felix Gillette. He's Bloomberg News Media and Entertainment Editor. He's also the author of It's Not TV, The Spectacular Rise, Revolution and Future of HBO. He joins us here on set. Uh-huh. So Eric keeps saying utility over and over again, but yep. When I think of utility, I think I only have one utility, like, you know, the provider of my water or the electricity or internet into my home.
21: Yeah.
3: In my home, I have, oh my God. Well, now I pay for Fox One thanks to the World Cup. So that's another 30 bucks a month or whatever. Yeah. But I got Netflix, I got Paramount, I got HBO Max, I got all of these things right now. And I don't know. Like, do you agree that that Netflix is a utility?
21: Well, I mean, I think at some level, Hollywood is still a hits business, right? And, you know, Netflix hasn't had huge hits so far this year. I mean, I think it's that simple. And you think it's also, these things are very cyclical. I mean, think of the year Netflix had in 2025. They had the last season of Stranger Things, which was huge. They had, you know, the last season of Squid Games, which was huge. They had, you know, K-pop Demon Hunters, the biggest movie in the history of the service. And so coming off that, there's a little bit of a hangover. And I think every other streaming service would probably look at Netflix's engagement and their numbers and they'd kill for it. But compared to Netflix's 2025, yeah, the engagement isn't as good as it was last year. And, you know, I think, you know, they'll probably bounce back. They've had successes. They've had, you know, animated movies like Swap that have done well, just not as well as K-pop Demon Hunters. And, you know, I think that combined with making the bold move to try and go out and buy Warner Brothers Discovery and then, you know, at a certain point losing out to Paramount Skydance, like that, those two things combined, you get a narrative of, oh, what's wrong with Netflix? But in some ways, you know, it reminds me a lot of like,
2: I forgot they were going after that. Isn't that funny?
3: Investors didn't like it.
2: Yeah, I know.
3: They were going after it.
2: Yeah. Anyway, I interrupted. Go ahead.
21: Well, I was going to say, it reminds me a little bit of like, you know, in the previous era, what happened with HBO. If you remember, you know, when HBO was at the top of the previous era of home entertainment, 2007, when The Sopranos ended, everyone was like, oh my God, what's going to happen to HBO? People, the competitors were, oh, let's call it HBOver. You know, that was the nickname that year. And everyone was, oh, it's a crisis. And then, you know, a little bit time passes, along comes Game of Thrones, right?
3: Yeah, Richard Plepler says, hold my beer. beer.
21: Yeah, and so it's like, you know, I think, you know, nothing's radically changed about Netflix's programming strategy.
2: What do you make of, they're going to post their What We Watch report yearly versus semi-annually. Is that a big deal, Felix?
21: Yeah, I mean,
2: why do they do that?
21: I think that shows a little bit of a lack of confidence.
2: Okay.
21: You know, and, you know, scaling back what they share with all of us. I think, you know, there's been a lot of reporting, including by Lucas Shaw here, about the, you know, drop in viewership on the second seasons of some of their hit shows. And so, yeah, I think they're feeling a little bit sensitive about that. And they're also going through this phase now where they're kind of throwing things against the wall. You know, they're trying, podcasts, video podcasts. They brought in, you know, some big names. Jay Shetty, people of that caliber, and they're going to see if that works. You know, can they drive up some of the daytime viewing, which hasn't been great for the service? You know, yeah.
2: What are you thinking?
3: Yeah, it's just I'm thinking, like, why are you watching Netflix in the middle of the day?
2: Well, some people can.
3: No, I know. Everybody has different work schedules and stuff, but like Netflix, it's so much has changed in a dozen years. I mean, Netflix used to I mean, Sandvine used to tout these numbers that, like, at any given moment in the evening, Netflix accounted for, like, X percentage of all traffic on the internet, because that's the only thing there was to stream.
2: Right.
3: And that picture has changed so much.
2: There's a lot of choices.
3: Yeah.
2: Eric Clark, do you, come on back, CIO over at AccuVest Global Advisors, do you buy if the stock is down? It is about 5% or so. Do you find this a good entry point then?
3: 8.4%.
2: Oh, forgive me. So it's down even more.
20: Yeah. Well, the options markets were predicting this. So, you know, lots of things happen from an options markets to somehow mirror what people are playing. It's easy to push things around. But yes, I would like to buy a little bit more. I'm not going to get crazy. We're going to just nibble. When the company using the biggest buyback is nibbling, then I'm certainly going to be nibbling. And again, I always ask people, what's going to make you churn your Netflix? You know, everybody, and I would love to see Netflix do better, higher quality content. They have a big enough library at this point.
2: Agreed.
20: That they don't have to just flood their library with stuff. Now let's focus on quality, number one, and let's add more sports and live entertainment, number two, and that'll right the ship, in my opinion. So, yeah, I would love to take advantage of it down here. It's just too cheap. And again, it's, to me, utility and a staple is kind of synonymous with the same thing. 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
3: Really good job with
21: yeah,
3: that.
21: Yeah, I would agree with that. And I would also say Apple really aggressively markets their shows. And when they have a new show that they believe in, they put a lot of marketing power behind it.
3: Their star
21: and they
3: power
21: let
3: is,
21: you know.
3: Their star power
21: yeah.
3: is unbelievable.
21: They do. They have great casting, whatever, you know, but they also, they let you know that a show is coming. I think with Netflix, sometimes they just put stuff up there and if, you know, you're going to find it. And sometimes I'm amazed that, like, a new season of a show I've watched previously is out, and I'm like, I didn't even know that.
3: Because
21: like,
3: maybe because the discovery on your homepage or whatever is not, or your home screen is
21: yeah,
3: not.
21: Yeah, it's probably my kids messing it up with their shows.
3: Yeah, no, it probably is, but that's also Netflix's fault. I mean, that's that you're not seeing it.
21: Yeah.
2: No, but I agree. Like, I go to some of these streaming platforms, and I'm like, God, there's so much stuff, and like, and I get off. But Apple, it just feels very clean. It's, you know, it's a fewer choices. I don't know.
3: You have to run soon, Felix. So we're going to get a few more with you, and then we're going to keep Eric in with us. The HBO side of this, I mean, years ago, who was it? Was it Ted Sarandos who said we want to become HBO before, or was it Reed Hastings?
21: It was Ted. Yeah.
3: It was Ted said we want to be HBO before HBO becomes us.
21: Yeah.
3: Has Netflix actually become HBO? It doesn't feel like it has.
21: No, I think they became much more like CBS. You know, they became like the everything for everybody.
3: Yeah. Yeah. Okay.
21: And I think, you know, now if they had to say who they want to become, I mean, clearly the, you know, YouTube is occupying that space now, and they're worried about YouTube because look at the engagement numbers. I mean, YouTube keeps growing at a faster rate than everybody else, and that's the one service out there that really is growing its audience faster than Netflix. And I think so you see Netflix, you know, doing podcasts, doing video podcasts. Now they're going to throw in some short form video from, you know, Condé Nast and BuzzFeed, which I don't know. That seems, you know, a little bit desperate at some level to get that daytime engagement up. But I think that's who they want to become now rather than Patreon.
3: Everyone knows if you want to get daytime engagement, the Jerry Springer Show is what we all used to watch when we were homesick from school and The Price is Right. So
21: there you go.
3: Everyone knows.
2: What about overseas, though? Is that still growth opportunities for them?
21: Yeah, and I think that's, you know, at some point, yeah, the U.S. market becomes pretty saturated. And, you know, they stop sharing their subscriber numbers, so we have to rely on the third-party estimates. But, yeah, I think, like, the U.S. market, there's not too much more to grow there. And so you have to look for opportunities overseas. And they do selective, you know, the World Baseball Classic in Japan, where they get out and they see these opportunities to get more people involved. I think they're going to bring back free trials in some markets. So yeah, I think you have to look at the global, you know, the audiences around the world, and that's where their opportunities are.
2: Eric, come on back in terms of like global audiences. I mean, like, where is the growth for this company?
20: Well, it's clearly, and just from a numbers perspective, outside the U.S., I mean, North America is pretty well blanketed, so you kind of rely on a little bit of fringe ads and then just the price increases over time. The rest of it is outside of the outside of North America. So, you know, again, I love the comment with Apple. When you were saying that, I was agreeing. If you just focus on quality and getting people to come back for some really interesting, differentiated content, plus the sports, you're going to get more engagement in general. And that's what I hope that they focus on, because again, their goal was to be the cable. There's garbage on cable. There's good stuff on cable. They wanted everything to be on Netflix, so you didn't have to go to cable anymore. And now they have the luxury of going to quality. And that's certainly what I'm you know, looking for when I'm listening to management.
3: Why are you confident that they will go to quality?
20: I think they're pretty smart people. I mean, if little old me can figure out quality and I know what consumers want, I'm pretty sure that they know what consumers want. They certainly have a lot of great data. I think personally, they've done a great job at targeting me and pushing me the right content, because you're right. There is a metric ton of library content there. Sometimes it's hard to find things, but my feed has generally been pretty good because I've separated my daughter and keeping some of that content away from me.
2: I love that. Hey, listen, we're talking with Eric Clark, CIO over at AccuVest Global Advisors, joining us from San Diego. Just a quick recap. Netflix forecasts a second quarter of slowing sales growth, projected revenue of $12.9 billion and earnings of 82 cents a share. And we've talked about the share price has certainly been under pressure. Company seeking to reassure rest of investors by outlining a plan to sustain growth in the coming years. It's investing in new kinds of programming, live sports, video podcasts. We've been talking about all of this, but the share price continuing to be lower in the aftermarket. It's down about 8.5%. Eric, what's top of mind for you as the company gets ready to talk with analysts on the analyst call? What do you think they need to be asked about?
20: Well, what we've already talked about, I mean, candidly, just to pivot a little bit, I mean, as an investor, what I kind of want the next few days, I just want to flush. I want everybody who's not committed to this company, this theme, this industry to just leave, right? That's what we want. We want a capitulation type of volume that cleans everybody out, and then the stock can move higher. So, you know, I think I trust management. They've been here before. They've dug out of, you know, short-term slowdowns. I expect them to do the same here. And for the first time pretty much ever, you have pretty good valuation support inside of a company that's part of our everyday life. So I think we're so close to the bottom here, and I'm happy to add more as it's down here.
3: Carol asked Felix, by the way, Felix had to go. Felix Schill at Bloomberg, yeah, news, media, and entertainment editor. He's got a job to do. He's got to edit stories about Netflix and media. But anyway, Carol said we still do have Eric Clark, CIO over at AccuVest Global Advisors. Eric, Carol asked Felix about the way the company's changing its reporting, and it reminds me of what it did a few years ago when it got rid of the reporting on the actual number of users, which was the metric that all anyone cared about, especially in its early days of like just, it wasn't, you know, when it was investing so much in content and wasn't as big. It got rid of that disclosure. Now it's going to show you less about what people are watching.

0: company for a short period of time on investor relations. It never made any sense to me 20 years ago. So I'm okay with it because I don't care about every 90 days, and most people shouldn't either.
1: Would you be okay with semi-annually reporting as you know, has been talked about at the White House?
0: I don't know if that's that might be too extreme just for the market in general.
1: Okay.
0: That might just cause too much volatility in general. I mean, let's face it, whether we like it or not, the market is so short term focused these days. It's short term momentum, short term trends. That's it, you know, and I don't think that's healthy, but it does create lots of opportunities. And with this tech and AI, you know, move, it's pushed a lot of super high quality businesses out of people's attention, and that's created lots of opportunities. And we're going to start seeing the opportunities, because that money that was really hot in momentum is starting to move out into other areas that look a lot more attractive and unloved.
2: Yeah, it's interesting. And I'm just looking at the stock price, forgive me, down still about 7.8%. We're talking with Eric Clark, of course, over at AccuVest. I want to bring into the conversation Geeta Ranganathan. She is Bloomberg Intelligence senior media analyst, joining us from Princeton. Geeta, your reaction. The stock is down here a lot in the aftermarket. Do investors have it right, in your view?
3: Yeah, I mean, you know, coming into this quarter, obviously, a lot of cautiousness, you know, very, very muted sentiment, a pretty low bar. But I think investors were definitely kind of hoping for something, you know, at least with the guidance on the operating margin front. And we didn't necessarily see that. So this really kind of feeds into this whole bearish thesis and, you know, further spooks investors about what the direction is going to be going forward and how this company is going to reinvigorate growth. I mean, to be fair, Carol, we've seen this movie before multiple times, and every time we've seen management kind of pivot and lay out you know, new strategies. The most, I think the one that really comes to mind was in 4 years ago, back in 2022, when, you know, we saw negative subscriber growth, and then we saw them kind of lay out a plan with advertising and, you know, the password crackdown with page sharing. I'm just not sure that this time they have, you know, such clear cut levers that would necessarily move the needle and really kind of, you know, calm and soothe investor fears.
2: Yeah, you know, it's interesting too. I was just looking at some stuff on the terminal. I mean, Netflix began testing free trials for people who have never subscribed in a number of markets around the world. Geeta, is that a sign of a little desperation, or is it just smart?
3: Maybe a little bit of both, but I think, you know, just kind of given, you know, the metrics that we're seeing right now, this whole concern around engagement, the fact that their revenue guidance for the third quarter came in lower than expected, the fact that they're not taking up their operating margin guidance, all of these, again, kind of point to maybe it's a little bit of desperation. And you know, we've seen over the past few weeks, concerns about, you know, the slowing engagement in Netflix kind of trying to experiment with different things, you know, maybe becoming an aggregator, having streaming bundles on their platform, integrating more live linear content. And all of that basically shows that, yes, you know, maybe something is broken slightly within their system. You know, the model might be slightly broken, and they have to do something to really kind of juice up, you know, the growth here.
2: We're talking with Geeta Ranganathan of our Bloomberg Intelligence team. She covers media. She covers Netflix. We're going to bring in our Ed Ludlow in just a moment. Eric Clark has been with us, too, since we've got these earnings just shortly after the close. Eric, just final thoughts before we let you go.
0: Yeah, I'll pose something a little fun to everybody. What would you rather have? A company that's a leader that does 3-6% growth, that's trading at 30 or 40 times earnings, that doesn't grow very much, or a company that has 10 to 15% EPS growth, let's say 10% revenue growth, trading at 20 times, not 30 or 40, that has good margin and pricing power? Because I just described typical staples, Walmart, Costco, Procter & Gamble, all of those kind of utilities and staples, and then I compared it to Netflix. So again, I'm looking at Netflix clearly differently than everybody else. The growth, go-go growth Netflix is long gone, but the stable growth, the predictable growth at a reasonable price is really what I think Netflix is, and I think it's probably

0: probably the best staple out there. And I said that about Apple years ago, and it was a staple, and it stayed high priced for a long period of time.
1: Before you go, Geeta, weigh in on that.
2: Yeah, I agree with that. I mean, this is definitely a stable growth story. And yeah, maybe we're not seeing those, exciting numbers when it comes to revenue growth, you know, like what we were expecting, high teens, you know, lower 20s. But then, Eric, that brings the question of, you know, can multiples re-rate? Yes, you know, it is trading at 19 times EBITDA, which is basically at historical lows for a company, which has still a pretty good runway. I agree with you. It has a really good runway. We only have about 325 million subscribers. Their global TAM is 750 million households. So there's some disconnect here. So that is what investors are kind of grappling with.
1: All right. We're going to hang out to Geeta. Eric, thank you so much. This was really fun. We really appreciate it. Always, always. Eric Clark, CIO of AccuVest Global Advisors, joining us from San Diego, staying with our Geeta Ranganathan. We want to bring into it this conversation Ed Ludlow, too. He is, of course, host of Bloomberg Tech. He's out there on the West Coast in San Francisco. Come on in on the conversation when it comes to Netflix. Yeah. Investors disappointed here.
3: Yeah, really disappointed. And like, you know, Keith has done such a good job of explaining not just the numbers of the quarter gone and the outlook, but like history of where Netflix went and where it got to. I see three things, right? Like, what's the story here? Netflix is trying to convince the market that there is like this second act beyond us being focused on subscriber growth. And it's like three buckets. One, become a broader entertainment platform. So not just TV and movies, live sports, video podcasts, YouTube creators, etc. games. But the whole point is like Netflix is still something you watch in the evening. What about during the rest of the day? And like reading through the letter and Lucas's write-up and reporting, it's so clear. Second budget is, guys, use AI to expand margins. Netflix isn't the first to say that. And then they seem to be really trying to say, hey, we're building out a real advertising business here. If I was to sum up what's the story, it's those three things in a bucket together.
4: Yeah, Ed, I completely agree with you there. And one point of that, I guess tied all together, I want to throw it over to Geeta, which is YouTube. I mean, what Ed is describing minus sort of the AI and original content is YouTube. And for years, Netflix has talked about YouTube being a competitor. But what do people watch when they're not watching Netflix and they're on their phones? They're on Instagram, they're on TikTok, and Geeta, they're on YouTube.
2: Yeah, and that's exactly what the Nielsen Gauge report is telling us, month after month. So we've seen YouTube numbers, the share of TV viewing time, stay pretty constant, Tim, at about 13% to 14%. Meanwhile, Netflix numbers are the ones that are going down. And yeah, you can talk about, you know, how maybe the war and maybe, you know, the World Cup and the Olympics are all kind of eating into Netflix's share of viewing time. But
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11: 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So if you want more, call the fours. 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
2: Well, as you pointed out, neither have they given us a number. They've always kind of talked about this pretty vaguely, I would say. So there hasn't necessarily been any number in terms of AI savings. But at the end of the day, I mean, I think what investors and what the market would like to see is really Netflix kind of taking those savings and investing it in more content, to go back to that whole engagement point, maybe going after more sports rights, maybe going after more live content, doing something different. Again, we've not necessarily seen anything very clearly articulated, but I think that's what, investors want to see eventually.
1: Roughly 300 Netflix programs across the streamer's library have used generative AI across their production process this year. That coming out in their report.
4: Ed, what do you think of that? And I want to, Ed, have you been, so Carol and I went to the Sphere and we saw the redone Wizard of Oz.
3: Okay.
4: And
3: cool.
4: Yeah, we had fun.
1: We had a class trip.
4: Can I expense that now that I said that? And I'm doing this for work? Because I paid for that with my own card.
1: We both did.
4: But, this was so interesting. At the end of the show, there were the credits screen came up. Mm-hmm. And it was David Zaslav was up there.
3: Right.
4: But also a huge team from Google. And it was all about the Google technology that was used to enhance this almost century-old film with AI and bring it into sort of this immersive experience. I'm just curious, Ed, we don't talk a lot about this type of, like, that technology being used in Hollywood. Netflix is kind of an interesting sort of, Silicon Valley slash also Hollywood, increasingly Hollywood
3: it is.
4: Company that's doing that.
3: Yeah,
4: that's what it is.
3: Its origins are in Los Gatos, I don't really know how to answer the question other than, I've been thinking a lot about the idea that whether or not, and maybe Geeta can give us the conclusion, right, because she's able to, content is still king, right? However you package it, content is still king. The whole idea of why Netflix being the owner of Warner Brothers Discovery was that algorithmically they could get a library in pretty good order, make people actually watch it. There's a show, like, I always go onto the global top 10 shows on Netflix. I look at it all the time. And I Will Find You is one. My wife and I talk about watching it all the time. The issue is that right now, content from another platform is appealing to me more. I've just been through the Yellowstone spin-offs, Dutton mm-hmm. Ranch and Marshalls, Paramount CBS. I'm making a choice to watch that content over other content. So to me, still the content is king. Netflix is good at technology. They've already got a platform for that.
1: What's your question to Geeta?
3: My question is, what does AI materially change for Netflix, right? How does using AI to improve margins manifest on that platform? I think the platform's fine.
2: Yeah, no, I agree. The platform is fine. They've obviously been using AI for, a better user interface, which I think they've done a really good job of. But I think ultimately what, analysts and the street probably wants to see is, yes, there is a lot of AI savings that can be harvested, but use that back into getting more content, into getting, better content, differentiated content. That's what we want articulated, I think, at this point, because we know that this is exactly the problem that they're facing, that, people are going to other platforms to watch other types of content. And at the end of the day, you need content is king, agreed. And so come up with, you know, more of your hits, basically.
1: Hey, just to rehash, we're talking with Argeetha Ranganathan, Bloomberg Intelligence senior media analyst in Princeton, New Jersey, and of course, Ed Ludlow, host of Bloomberg Tech out there on the West Coast. Just again, reading from the Netflix earnings release and investor letter, engagement, first half of 2026, members watching more than 97 billion hours, up 2% year over year, slightly faster than the 1.5% growth in 2025, despite the competitive impact of the Winter Olympics and the World Cup this year. Let's not forget. But speaking of content, and I first want to go to you, Geeta, non-English content again drove more than a third of all viewing this half, with standout titles from Korea, Japan, Spain, and India. I go back to that. Is that really a big growth opportunity for Netflix?
2: It's a huge growth opportunity, both in terms of viewing as well as in terms of profitability. So we know that this content, you know, obviously travels really well, performs really well across the globe, and is way cheaper to make. So we're looking at about one-tenth the cost of making non-English content versus some of the English language shows that we've seen. So obviously a huge and a bold move by Netflix, and it has really paid off for them very well. And we've seen them kind of really ride that wave and invest more in a lot of these, you know, foreign language shows.
4: Yeah, I mean, this was like the thesis for Netflix. Gosh, at this point, was it about 11, 12 years ago when they flipped the switch at CES and said, you know, instead of just one, you know, piecemeal, one country by one country, we're flipping the switch, we are going global, and we are going to be available in pretty much every country except for North Korea. And that was sort of a huge moment for the company. We want to talk, Ed, a little bit about advertising, and Geeta, a little more about advertising.
12: Sure.
4: Because, Ed, if we think about this, and Netflix called this out in its letter, actually. They talked about using AI to better engage ads. I mean, that's your world, Ed. This is the world of what, where Meta where Meta is you know, using AI to get us better ads on Instagram and on the Blue app as well. This is the world of Alphabet, where they're doing this and they're doing better targeted advertising. Does Netflix have the actual technology to do this at the level that Google does and YouTube does?
3: So just based on the letter, and I just want to point out, like, the curiosity about Netflix is that they pre-record their earnings call as a video, and then, you know, it takes time to go through it. And so, like, we might see headlines on that, and it's very confusing. That's just me, as someone that has to cover the earnings in real time. Netflix is basically saying that, ads are a major growth engine, independent of and separate to the idea that there is a lower priced ad supported tier, right? So those are different things to Netflix's mind. And how they're using AI in the ad business, as is spelled out in the letter, campaign planning, creative production, campaign management, optimization, reporting of those metrics. You are dead right that those are all things that Meta spends a lot of internal human intellectual capital and compute power on absolutely owning, making AI for internal purposes really hum to optimize their ad business. And so it's interesting to Netflix just come out and say that.
4: That is interesting. Geeta, what do you make of that?
2: Yeah, you know, advertising is going to be absolutely huge in terms of being the biggest growth driver for Netflix. So it just makes complete sense that they would leverage as many tools as they are to kind of improve that whole ad process. So right now it makes up only about 6% of their revenue. But remember, 2030 internal goals, if we get to the $9 billion in advertising, which would basically be a tripling from this year, you know, that would be almost about 14% of their business. But more importantly, it's not just the revenue growth number, it's really the impact that it has on margins. Because if you think about it, advertising is a very, very high margin business, almost 60 to 70% margin. So all of this goes to the bottom line and really boosts that operating margin pretty significantly.
1: And that's something Eric Clark talked about too, that kind of looking forward to when you think about future growth for this company. Ed, did you want to add to it?
3: Yeah, no, just, you know, this also goes hand in hand with the live sports or live coverage strategy, right? You know, Netflix is saying pretty clearly advertisers are showing strong interest in expanding the slate of live events. In other words, the advertiser is saying, okay, we'll do more, but then you have to have the rights to the live content. So right now, you know, Netflix is like Women's World Cup, the NFL, WWE wrestling. It's not my favorite sport, you guys know, but MLB and baseball. But, you know, if they increase the options that they have, they do more on the live side. There's a market on the ad side that Netflix is saying is there in black and white is a driver of demand for them as well.
1: All right. So the stock continues to be under pressure here in the aftermarket. Keith, let's go to the earnings call. What are you going to be listening out for from the company? What do you think the Bloomberg audience should be listening out for? And what would you ask?
2: Yeah, I mean, I'm really looking at, you know, their M&A strategy. So obviously they said that they're building their M&A muscle here. We've seen multiple pieces of news about them being interested in Lionsgate, which is an independent film studio, then maybe not being interested. And then other parties, actually, some French companies being interested. So it really, you know, I think this is what is going to be interesting. What are they going to do in order to kind of change that whole content calculus to, basically beef up and boost engagement? I think that will be the number one question for a lot of the investors.
1: Do you agree they need to do something, Geeta, along those lines? Buy something?
2: I think so. Absolutely. Buy something, or wow. as Ed just pointed out, go after some big piece of sports. The problem is there is really no big piece of sports available right now, unless the NFL really does something pretty drastic in terms of, repackaging some of the games that it has. So we'll have to see what they say.
4: Yeah, go back to what we were talking about with Eric and Felix at the top of the hour. It just feels like Apple has actually done a really good job with this, with soccer and with sort of a low number of very high quality programs and some huge names that they promote quite a bit. Ed, you I know you're going to be covering these results as well. Same question to you about what you're watching.
3: Yeah, I think people look for information. The engagement metric that Netflix puts out, which 2% people see as very modest, in terms of engagement improvement, it's not one by which people really understand it. So if we're going to sub out just looking at subscribers, we're going with engagement. Now we're looking at life beyond growth, at those pillars we talked about, AI, content throughout the day, not just the evening. If we had time for one more question to Geeta, it's like the people leading that company, Ted Sarandos, Greg Peters, like, what's the story? What are they telling? Story they're telling to convince investors of this new life for Netflix, this new phase. Those guys are operators and well known in Hollywood and in the world of technology. I just think make it a bit more easy to understand.
1: Well, Geeta, 30 seconds. What is the story they need to tell? Just quickly.
2: So, this was so much easier just a few years ago when we kind of had a very similar situation, because they had like two very clear initiatives. It was advertising, it was paid sharing, which was the password crackdown. They really don't have those kind of very clear initiatives, completely new initiatives today.
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13: Still got a disabled vehicle blocking off our right shoulder on 281 northbound approaching Bass City Road. Not a big deal, but a brake tap or two can be expected, with road construction also blocking only the right lane. Looks like only the left lane is open on the upper level of I-10 westbound between North Freeway and Culebra. That's a 2-minute delay to get through that. The lower level is available. With San Antonio traffic, I'm William Shotwell.
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26: It is Bloomberg Business Week Daily. That is Carol Masser. I'm Tim Stenovek. We're here in the Bloomberg Interactive Brokers studio, and we are covering what's happening with Netflix. Shares down about 8% in the after hours. This third quarter EPS forecast did miss estimates. If you missed any of our conversation that we had just now with Eric
1: really
26: Clark
1: good.
26: Over at AccuVest Global Advisors.
1: That really good.
26: Oh, okay. Well, let's wait for the bosses to say it. I mean, it's one thing for us to say it. Felix Gillette, Bloomberg News and Media Entertainment Editor, the guy who wrote the book on HBO.
1: He did.
26: Knows a thing or two about premium content.
1: He does.
26: Geetha Ranganathan, Bloomberg Intelligence Senior Media Analyst, and Ed Ludlow, Bloomberg Tech Host, all weighing in on the most recent quarter, and also the outlook and what Netflix says about how it's, I don't want to say turn its business around, I want to say remain competitive.
1: It's still
26: in this environment. It is,
1: in
26: but
1: streaming,
26: there's
1: but,
26: a lot out there.
1: But there's a lot of choices, and this is something we talk about in general, that people have a lot of choices in terms of streaming services. YouTube increasingly has become the giant, whether you're on your phone. Like, there's just so much that is vying for our attention and our time. And so, you know, the pie, right? Your piece, or potentially the piece of the pie.
26: Did you say pie?
1: Always hungry.
26: That sounds good.
1: Seriously? Hey, in case you missed the market close, we did finish off our lows of the session. In fact, there was some buying in the last few minutes of trading. Still, nonetheless, S&P 500 did finish the day down just about 38, 39 points, down half a percentage point. Most names, though, in the S&P were actually higher today. Dow was down more than 100 points, down 0.2%, if you are interested. NASDAQ 100 down 1.6%, a decline of 476 points, dragged down by semiconductor names. Most names in the stocks today were lower in the trade. But again, major averages, Tim, off their worst levels of the session.
26: I'm Tim Stenovek, along with Carol Masser. Let's take a look at some stocks on the move today. We are joined by Bloomberg TV Markets correspondent Nora Melinda. Hey, Nora, how are you?
27: Hey. Want to talk some more about Netflix?
26: Oh, yes. We can never get enough Netflix.
27: Ticker NFLX for those that don't know. So we're seeing shares in the after hours trade down.
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27: The attention of a consumer that's weighing different options as to which streaming giant they want to work with. So we did see some plateauing engagement that people were kind of keeping an eye on. We also did see that time spent watching Netflix grew about 2% in the first half of the year. That wasn't as impressive as what some people were anticipating, especially when you think about the fact that you had the Winter Olympics going on. We had the World Cup, the World Cup. And there's just a lot of things that investors and consumers really have been digesting during this season. So as we think about the fact that Netflix is down about more than 40% over the past 12 months.
1: The stock
27: is down about 40% over the past 12 months. You know, it's just investors are really curious about where the company goes moving forward. We think about this turnaround story.
1: You know, it's interesting too when they talk about their viewership around the world. They were actually touting it as pretty good because they were up against things like the Olympics or World Cup. Like, you, again, it goes to, you know, what they're up against or competing for in terms of eyeballs. But I don't know. I'm curious about what else comes out from the company.
26: What are you guys watching on streaming right now?
27: Ooh. I just finished up with Love Island. That was on Peacock.
26: Okay. Carol?
1: I'm watching an old HBO series on John Adams.
26: Oh. Love it.
27: Niche. Yeah,
1: it's great. It's actually, I kind of came off of the 4th of July and all, you know, 250 years. And I was actually listening to, I think it was a New York Times podcast. And somebody was, you know, like, you know how they recommend often after a discussion, a round table, they're what books you should read.
26: Yeah, the Ezra Klein podcast. Yeah.
1: And somebody actually said, you know, what you really should go do is watch the John Adams series. Ooh, like to get, kind of get an understanding.
26: It's not a book.
1: Yeah, and well, it was based on a book
26: okay,
27: by hey,
1: David McCullough, I believe.
26: Okay.
1: So, there you go. Anyway, all right, where do we go next?
27: Some M&A
26: I'm
27: action.
26: Watching The Agency.
27: Sorry, Tim.
26: On Paramount, but that's okay.
27: You watch?
1: Is it good?
26: It's very good, yeah.
1: The Agency. What is
26: okay. Very good.
27: Oh, yeah. Gotta add it to the
26: good.
27: List.
26: Michael Fassbender.
1: Oh, I'll check that yeah. out.
26: Hmm. Richard Gere's in it, too. It's very good.
1: Oh, now I'll watch.
27: Now okay. We have to.
1: All right, so where do we go next? Eli Lilly.
27: Yes, some M&A action. So Eli Lilly buying Atai Beckley, that's ticker ATAI, for just nearly $4 billion. This is a psychedelic drug developer, and we've really been seeing this broader push from a lot of these big companies into the psychedelic drug space. Now, specifically Atai Beckley, they have what's called the BLP-003. This is a nasal spray for treatment-resistant depression. And so we do see this is kind of similar to J&J's Spravato, which is essentially a psychedelic adjacent mm-hmm. drug. So we're really seeing some of these big names like Eli Lilly and its peers branching out into a space that a lot of people once shied away from.
1: I love that both names were up. Eli Lilly was up 1%. And of course, Atai was up
27: 33%.
1: Like crazy. Yeah.
26: All right, let's stay with healthcare, Abbott Labs.
27: Finishing us up with Abbott Laboratories, ticker ABT. Stock up 11% on wow. the day. It was the best performer in the S&P 500 by a percentage basis. And earlier was heading for its biggest gain on record. But it did end up ending the day higher, as I mentioned, seeing its best day in more than 6 years. And this is essentially after it raises 2026 profit outlook following a stronger than expected quarter.
1: Great round of stocks. Really appreciate it. Nora Melinda, she's Bloomberg TV Markets correspondent, joining us with Stocks on the Move. Check out our Stock Movers podcast. They are 5-minute episodes of the biggest winners and losers in the stock market. You can find it on Apple, Spotify, or anywhere you get your podcasts.
26: Also watching Shrinking, the last season of Shrinking on Apple, and thanks to you recommending it to me.
1: I love Shrinking.
26: Did you see the final season, or have you already watched it?
1: Shrinking's done?
26: Yeah, this is the last one.
1: It's really done?
26: I think so.
1: Are you sure?
26: I mean, given the storyline, too, it kind of makes sense, right? Isn't this the last one? The season with Michael J. Fox?
1: Is it really? Okay.
26: I don't know. I thought it was. Sorry if it's not.
1: Bummers. Thanks, Tim. I don't know. I was kind of hoping that they might continue.
26: Can you guys get in touch with us and tell us?
1: Hey, Harrison Ford, give me a call. No, I'm just kidding.
26: Yeah, I think that's
1: it. That'll do it for us. Balance and Power starts now. It's over?
26: I don't know if it's over.
1: I don't think so.
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0: This is a Bloomberg Money Minute. Drops for computer chip makers and other AI winners dragged down stock markets worldwide. The S&P fell 0.5%, even though more stocks rose within the index than fell. The Dow dipped 0.2%. The Nasdaq lost 1.5%. Netflix has forecast a second consecutive quarter of slowing sales growth, with projected revenue of $12.9 billion and earnings of 82 cents a share. The company's shares have declined more than 40% over the last year due to concerns about its future. That's despite still having more subscribers and viewership than any other paid streaming service. Netflix is investing in new kinds of programming like live sports and video podcasts. Mortgage rates rose to the highest level in almost a year. The average for a 30-year fixed loan was 6.55%, up from 6.49% a week earlier. The Iran war has weighed on the housing market, with mortgage rates climbing more than 0.5 percentage point since the conflict started in late February. Matt Piper, Bloomberg Radio.
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44: This is the Bloomberg Business of Sports report. The New York Yankees are in advanced talks to raise nearly $3 billion of financing from Apollo Global Management. The financing package is expected to comprise mostly debt and some equity, with some funds to be used to refinance existing debt and the remainder for growth opportunities. A deal would mark the biggest investment Apollo has made in U.S. sports to date, as the firm seeks to specialize in lending long-term strategic capital to sports leagues and clubs. If Lionel Messi leads Argentina to an upset victory against Spain in its World Cup title defense this week, it will cap a profitable final stretch of games for U.S. betting firms. According to a Bloomberg Intelligence report, gambling companies including DraftKings and FanDuel likely cashed in when both underdogs Spain and Argentina won in the semifinals after the favorites England and France lost. With the Bloomberg Business of Sports report, I'm Michael Barr.
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0: The U.S. attacks are not at that level yet. Having said that, after 5 weeks of U.S. strikes on Iran and Iran's retaliatory attacks on U.S. bases in the Persian Gulf and elsewhere in the Middle East, is a sign that we can say the interim peace period, if we can call it that, has all but collapsed. Donald Trump did say that next week they might go after, they might start going after some energy assets, starting with power plants and bridges, which is something that he threatened to do earlier in the war, in March especially. And some of those attacks did take place, which resulted in massive retaliation. The hope right now, at least in the region, is that it doesn't go to that level, but that's definitely the direction as we stand.
1: Now, we've heard from the head of the International Maritime Association in an interview with Bloomberg Radio saying the Strait of Hormuz is now too dangerous for commercial travel. How significant is it for an official of that capacity to deliver that kind of warning?
0: It was extremely significant, and they're not alone. India has just advised its shipping companies and to basically stay away from trips across the Hormuz Strait, and they ask Indian seamen not to be sent to the area. Look, I think what we need to look at is the level of traffic, and it's dwindled. It's come down to basically nothing.
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4: I'm Akshat Rathi, and you're listening to an excerpt of the Zero podcast on Bloomberg Radio. Each week, Zero explores the policies, tactics, and technologies taking us to a future of zero emissions. This week, I'm speaking with Philippe Vallahou, Chief Executive Officer of the Private Infrastructure Development Group, about why it's so hard to get climate finance to developing countries. Philippe, welcome to Zero.
5: Thank you.
4: So you are CEO of the Private Infrastructure Development Group, one of the organizations, which, as so many other organizations, has these acronyms that in the development finance world have become many. And just so that we give some examples, there's BII, GCF, AIIB, and these are not even the biggest ones in that sphere. So perhaps you can just start with giving us an overview of what BIDG does and what kind of infrastructure projects you build.
5: So in a nutshell, the best way to think of us is we work along the life cycle of an infrastructure asset from early stage project development all the way to construction and operation. And in so doing, we make available a number of products, including early stage patient capital. So this is to actually develop projects, growth equity. So for projects that are trying to expand, local currency guarantees, a big part of what we do, and then long-term debt finance. So effectively, we cover the full capital structure and the life cycle of an infrastructure asset.
4: And in doing infrastructure, how much of your infrastructure nowadays is climate-focused?
5: So when we launched our new strategy in 2023, which runs to 2030, we committed to having 50 to 70% of our projects in the climate finance space. And we have met that target. We're probably at the mid-year point, I think, at 60% right now.
4: So in 2025, your report says you've committed about £1 billion to 33 projects, and that has attracted a further $4.1 billion in co-investment. Obviously, one of the metrics on which institution like yours take pride is this multiplier, where you bring in public money from governments, but then that helps bring in private capital to build these projects because there's just a lot more private capital in the world. Talk me through some of these projects. Give me an example that you're proud of in the past year that you funded or something that's been completed.
5: I could go on and on, but let's give a couple of examples. We did a water project on a PPP basis, a public-private partnership in Kigali in Rwanda, which is up and running and doing quite well. That provides potable water to 500,000 people in Kigali. So it's a significant investment. When we were working with the developer, there were a number of features that included elevating the control centers, using submarine cabling, and in both cases to ensure that during the flooding, both would be able to continue operation and provide potable water to Kigali. And indeed, there have been floods, and they've been able to deliver. In Madagascar, we supported a solar power project. In Madagascar, because of climate change, is experiencing cyclones in a way that it didn't before, exponentially. And so when you're developing a solar power project, typically the poles on which are mounted the solar panels are dug at a depth of 1.5 meters. In that project, working with the developer at a higher cost, but then you make it resilient for the future cyclones, those poles are dug at a depth of 3 meters, which allows the power project and the panels to stay still when you have that cyclone that comes through. And these are little things that working with developers, yes, it's going to be a little more expensive up front, but over the long term, it pays for itself.
4: And Madagascar, of course, is a place of extraordinary biodiversity, sort of sits as this big island off the coast of Africa, but also extreme poverty and climate impacts, not just the cyclones, but droughts have caused a lot of hunger issues. So bringing cheap, affordable power is unlocking so much potential. Absolutely. For the country. Now let's come to issues that are holding you back. We are seeing a growth in right-wing movements across the world, especially here in Europe. Many of your funders are in Europe. How do you make the case for overseas development finance to the people in Europe who are right now choosing these parties? How would you make the case for somebody living in an English village that the UK giving you money is a good use of their taxpayer pounds?
5: It's a fair question. And I think it goes back to the point about us actively diversifying the source of capital and also finding and ensuring that we reach a path where that capital is no longer needed. And so that there's a downward trend to our need for capital from the six governments, because it will instead be coming from private sources.
4: But don't you need to convince these governments, who then need to convince the people, that this is still a good use of their money? What are you doing to help these governments make the case for overseas development?
5: So what we try to show is that every dollar that is put in is going to mobilize a larger amount of capital that would have otherwise not flowed to those countries. We can talk about the, is it 60, 70% climate finance, which helps reduce emissions across the globe. We could talk about what percentage of emissions is or are the countries in which we operate responsible for, whilst in the north, we are responsible for the large majority of those emissions.
4: There is a moral argument, there's a justice argument, but what is the self-interested argument that you would make to a villager that, 10 pence of your annual tax is going to go to PADG?
5: So in doing the work that we do, and we've only talked about renewal space, there's obviously much more that is happening. You're helping build and strengthen economies locally. It is in no one's interest, whether you're the small village, whether you're in London or you're in Paris, to have economies tumble in emerging markets in which we operate. That will have a ripple effect. And I need not describe that ripple effect. I mean, it manifests itself in many ways. Immigration, unemployment, and where that leads is not a pretty road.
4: Well, refugees and then the right-wing movement that grows.
5: I'll stay away from that one.
4: Is that difficult for you to say, though?
5: No, it's not difficult, but you're absolutely right. The point that I'm making...
4: connection is pretty clear.
5: No, you're right.
4: Is it politically not feasible to make a factually correct statement?
5: No, absolutely. And so for us, building strong economies, which then rebuts the arguments made by some elements on the right wing of the political spectrum, helps. Well, I'm not sure it helps that people have entrenched views, which in many instances they do have entrenched views.
4: But there is a problem, clearly, that because of lack of clear communication from governments, from financiers, I'm not blaming you, but just the whole community as a whole, in showing the good that is happening, that results in benefits to Western people and Western citizens. And something needs to be done to fix that communication gap, because without fixing it, you are getting people making choices that are detrimental and they don't know about it.
5: I couldn't agree with you more. The ability to communicate more widely the good that comes out of what we do is something that we have to work on. And you can include us in the mix, because we have to do better. The bad stories sell, and that is then latched on by these movements that you talk about. So I, as CEO, have a responsibility to get that word out. And if I'm building a state-of-the-art water treatment facility in Kigali that's providing water to 500,000 people, something we can all be proud of, and something that I need to be able to communicate more effectively.
4: If you look at the six governments that fund you, UK, Netherlands, Switzerland, Australia, Sweden, and Canada, or really any Western government right now, they're cutting their aid budgets, they're cutting their climate finance funding. This is a time when actually you need more development finance going into emerging economies which have been hit by debt burdens, which are struggling to be able to raise capital for very basic important projects for themselves. So this must have made your job at BIDG more difficult.
5: I'd say more interesting. So the massive drop in overseas development assistance, or ODA as we call it, I think we've seen it coming. And so for the past 2, 3, 4 years, we've been quite busy exploring other avenues to diversify the funding base. And so, for example, if you look at our debt fund, which is the...
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16: Got a new accident right now on 281 southbound as you make your way towards Josephine and Grayson Street. Expect a 3 to 5 minute delay with a left lane blocked off. Some stop and go traffic right now could also be backed up easily to Mulberry. With San Antonio traffic, I'm William Shotwell.
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4: I'm Akshat Rathi, and you're listening to an excerpt of the Zero podcast on Bloomberg Radio. Each week, Zero explores the policies, tactics, and technologies taking us to a future of zero emissions. This week, I'm speaking with Philippe Vallahou, Chief Executive Officer of the Private Infrastructure Development Group, about why it's so hard to get climate finance to developing countries. We are now starting to see this across Africa because of the sheer cost of solar dropping. The amount of solar panels that have been imported across Africa over the past 12 to 24 months have ex-

0: These are people with access to electricity. These are people that have never before had a light bulb. Never. And so those types of projects in the off-grid mini-grid space are not attracting capital from larger multilateral development banks or even the large DFIs, because it's viewed as extremely risky.
1: So even the Africa Development Bank would think of a Sierra Leone solar project to be risky?
0: Well, something like that is going to be a bit small for what they normally do, and they're going to be looking a lot at base power. So we are working with the African Development Bank because of their presence on the continent, but increasingly working with local or international developers in a sense to create an aggregation platform. Because what happened over the last 15 years, I would call it naive money. A lot of naive capital has come into the market thinking this was the new El Dorado and there was a lot of money to be made. Well, yes, but in many cases, you still require some concessional finance to make it happen. And so by aggregating on platforms, then you get the scale. And then you can target 1 million, 2 million people to give access to electricity.
1: Talk me through how closing a deal, maybe the Sierra Leone deal, works. What are the big obstacles that you have to overcome beyond the fact that size can be a problem for certain institutions to fund the same project? What do you need to do to convince yourself and, of course, your funders that this is worth backing?
0: I mean, for us, it's about additionality. You're going to smile when I say this, but when I recruit someone, in the final round of interviews, we say, you're here to put yourself out of business. So first and foremost, are we being additional? Are we displacing private capital that otherwise would go without us? And we have an internal mechanism to test that. And if we are displacing, then we're out of the deal. We shouldn't be in the deal because this is scarce capital. But beyond that, the key issue is, if you look at sub-Saharan Africa in particular, finding that growth equity is the most difficult part of the capital structure to find. There's plenty of capital available. We're talking about pipeline or development pipeline and projects that we need. Capital is there, but the equity is extremely scarce. And so when we are deploying and doing these aggregated platforms in the renewable space and solar space, finding like-minded partners to put in equity, we're not talking massive amounts. We might put in 15, somebody might put in 20. That is not easy. And then you have, in some places, to deal with regulatory issues that may or may not be a problem, tariff issues that may or may not be an issue.
1: And equity is scarce because it's riskier capital, because if somebody invests and the project doesn't turn a return, well, equity holders take the losses first, whereas when you say there's plenty of capital available, that's more on the debt side, where if you lend and this project doesn't work, then at least the first monies are recovered by the debt holders.
0: Yes, and I suspect, well, no, I don't suspect. There are two issues here. One is a risk return issue. So some developers that are backed by very large institutions view the return that is achievable in sub-Saharan Africa in this space as not commensurate with the risks they're taking. But equally, we see people with unrealistic expectations of returns.
1: Now, the conflict in the Middle East has created a momentum for clean energy in a way that energy shocks tend to do. We've talked a lot about that in the show. Looking at it from your perspective as a development finance institution, how have you seen the landscape change and what would that look like in the next 5 years that's different from what would it have been without this energy shock?
0: So 2 points. First, recently had a board meeting and we were providing an update on the impact of the Middle East war on our portfolio and what business would look like for the rest of the year. And I was sounding a cautious note as to ability to meet our targets for the year or ambition for the year. But then when I presented the business side and where we are at the mid-year point, we're well on track. Because notwithstanding what we're seeing in the Middle East, the demand and the proposals for transactions have been flowing in. And so the second point, which is extremely interesting, this push for renewable as a result of, what I'm seeing is whether it's consumers or businesses, they're not going to wait for government at the top to enact the policies to ensure that we have a diversified and move towards net zero. And so you're seeing a bottom-up approach where people, individuals, communities, and companies or businesses are saying, I need stable power. And if I'm living in sub-Saharan Africa, got abundant solar and

0: wind, hydro in some cases. So the demand for, and it's not just us, other institutions, demand for our products is going through the roof, frankly, because of this desire to create self-sufficiency.
1: And yet, if you look at the numbers, Africa accounted for just 2% of global clean energy investment in 2025. It has 20% of the world's population, and as you mentioned, the best potential for solar, if not for anything else. Why then are the numbers so stark still?
0: We go back to risk perceptions, and if you're making a similar return in Europe or North America, and you speak to institutional capital, they will say, and I'm generalizing, why would I go through the pain of going through my investment committee when I've got a stable return in North America and or Europe? Part of my job, which I probably spend half the time doing, is dispelling those risk perceptions. So the task force, the EMD task force that I referred to earlier, is precisely, or one of the components, is precisely about demystifying the risk and helping, in this case, UK institutional capital. And so we've seen some timid approaches and leading the way or showing the example, but you've given the statistics. I mean, there's a huge, long way to go. But I the risk perception is fundamental here.
1: And we've talked about solar and batteries, and they've become cheaper, and clearly people now know these things exist and they want them. But if you're thinking as an infrastructure investor, what are the types of infrastructure today that are looking like where solar batteries were 10 years ago?
0: It's a good question. And I think in many of the countries we operate, you're still at day one in terms of the solar and the battery. I mean, when you talk battery, in the last 2 years, I would say I've seen a massive jump. So in Malawi, we worked with a Canadian developer called JCM to develop over 60 megawatts of solar power.
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0: Sector.
1: Yeah, I mean, we've talked about Ethiopia on this show. We wrote a feature story earlier this year looking at its sort of two-year anniversary of putting a ban on importing all fossil fuel cars and vehicles. And as a result, of course, electric cars have taken off, and so have electric buses in Ethiopia. But yeah, you're right. There's electric two-wheelers in Kenya and in Nigeria that are taking off. Now, in terms of the biggest misconceptions in investing in the Global South, we've talked about risk perception. What are the others that hold you back?
0: I think it continues to be a big issue. When I started out in the infrastructure space, I don't know, 25, 30 years ago, I would have a slide that would talk about impediments to investing in infrastructure in sub-Saharan Africa or Asia. And I had 8 or 9 bullets. And one of them was around sanctity of law and regulatory risk. Sadly, if you fast forward 25 years, I could still use that slide. Not because it's a real risk, but because it's perceived to be a real risk. And so let's look at sanctity of contracts. I can cite a number of European countries, or if we go to North America, where contracts have been shown not to be, the sanctity around them wasn't necessarily there. So I think we paint an unfair picture when looking at infrastructure in developing economies in terms of that sanctity of contract or breach of contract risk. I don't think they necessarily have a monopoly.
1: Well, there is a way in which the climate crowd makes this point, which I find a very good way of framing this, which is this is an issue of injustice, after all, that these places have been, as you've shown in the last 25 years, not the level of risk that these institutions perceive. But the fact that they don't invest in them, even after knowing these facts, is them choosing to essentially do injustice to these people. How much does activism of this sort help you or hold you back in making the case that these places do need more investment?
0: I'm not sure if activism is the right word. I was talking about what we're seeing, especially since the outbreak of the war in the Middle East, this bottom-up approach.
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18: My view is that the Federal Reserve will be on hold. Okay. This year, I think actually the next move would be a cut. I do think that the economy slows a bit here with higher commodity costs back again. You're seeing slowdown in the emerging markets in China. And so that's not the environment you want to raise interest rates into.
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25: Looking right now on Loop 410 southbound approaching Highway 90. A disabled vehicle has taken over the right lane and the right shoulder. Expect to break tap 2 to get through that mess. Then as you make your way on I-10 eastbound, the exit ramp to get onto 1518 is going to be flooded. Be on lookout for the alternate routes through that. With San Antonio traffic, I'm William Shotwell.
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4: You're listening to the Big Take Podcast on Bloomberg Radio. I'm David Gura. Today on the show, we're talking about how much the Middle East has changed since Hamas attacked Israel on October 7th, 2023, and since the U.S. and Israel launched strikes on Iran earlier this year. The Middle East has changed dramatically since Hamas attacked Israel on October 7th, 2023. And the war with Iran has brought about even more dramatic shifts across the region.
6: There was so much at play.
4: Bloomberg's Peter Martin, one of our Middle East correspondents, looked at how one day highlights those changes. March 31st, 2026.
6: There was a Kuwaiti tanker had been hit by an Iranian strike. It was sort of blazing in the Straits of Hormuz. Trump, on that same day, was berating European allies for refusing to help open the Strait of Hormuz. Israel was expanding its presence on the battlefield in Lebanon and beyond. Dubai was under direct attack from Iranian missiles and drones.
4: And on that day, thousands of miles away from the United Arab Emirates in the UK, then Prime Minister Keir Starmer welcomed Syria's new president, Ahmed al-Shara, to 10 Downing Street. He's a former al-Qaeda commander.
6: And together it felt like that day kind of encapsulated the global consequences of the war. You know, an impact on global shipping, higher energy prices, strained alliances, Israel's territorial expansion and subsequent diplomatic isolation.
4: Peter says that single day represents how much the Middle East has been transformed. Alliances have shifted, battlefields have expanded, and countries have had to redraw trade routes. And that has left the public divided. I'm David Gura, and this is The Big Take from Bloomberg News. Today on the show, as a fragile ceasefire between the U.S. and Iran falls apart, and as technical talks are enveloped in uncertainty, a look at what war has meant for the wider region and the world. How much has the Middle East changed since Hamas attacked Israel on October 7th, 2023?
6: I mean, the region has been through a pretty profound transformation. Conflict has spread from Israel into Gaza, and then all across the region, Lebanon, Syria, Yemen, Iran, and now in this most recent round of fighting, all across the Gulf states as well. During that period, Israel has emerged stronger militarily, but perhaps more isolated than ever politically. Iran's proxy network has been battered and weakened, but it has retained significant leverage over the global economy. And the Gulf, which for so long seemed insulated from turbulence in the Middle East, has really lost a lot of that sense of insulation and feels much more at risk than ever before.
4: When we talk about a place changing, what's changed exactly?
6: One of the things that we've seen break down is Saudi Arabia, before October 7th, was moving toward normalization with Israel, perhaps some kind of Abraham Accord-style agreement. That really is, for the moment, off the table, given public perceptions in Saudi Arabia, elite perceptions of what Israel has done in Gaza, with more than 70,000 Palestinians killed, and, you know, strikes across the region, including an Israeli strike in Qatar, which was extremely controversial. And the UAE has taken a completely different path. It's aligned itself much more closely with the United States and with Israel. And we've really seen the region kind of fold into two different opposing camps. That's a profound and I think probably lasting shift.
4: So our colleagues at Bloomberg Economics have kind of analyzed how attitudes and alliances have shifted over 10 countries in the Middle East. From that analysis, two countries emerge with the most strained ties, and I don't think that's going to surprise anybody. we're talking about Iran and Israel. So let's start with Israel. And I wonder, Peter, how you would characterize Israel's position in the Middle East today?
6: Yeah, you know, I think that Israel has emerged as militarily stronger. It has dealt severe blows to Iran's proxy network across the region, and in the 12-day war and the most recent war with Iran, has even been able to strike at Iran's own military capabilities on its home soil, and to do that in lockstep with the United States, which in many ways is, you know, the high point of Netanyahu's career, something he's been building toward for 30 years. But at the same time, that's come at a huge diplomatic cost for Israel. The country is arguably more isolated than it's ever been. Its conduct in its war in Gaza has damaged its relationship with Europe, countries across the global south, and much of the Arab world. Regional partners also see Israel differently. So while the United Arab Emirates has kind of doubled down on its close relationship with Israel, Saudi Arabia, the largest player in the region, has really taken pause and found it much more difficult to get closer to the country. And, you know, perhaps most important of all, Israel's longstanding special relationship with Washington has come under strain. Public opinion in the U.S. has shifted quite considerably, especially on the Democratic side, but even inside Trump's base. And it's difficult to believe that that doesn't represent quite a profound weakening of Israel's position in its relationship with the U.S. long term.
4: I want to get more into that contrast that you're laying out between the UAE's approach and Saudi Arabia's approach. So we've talked about sort of the approach that the UAE has taken. What has Saudi Arabia done in kind? How does its approach to Israel and the Middle East more broadly differ from what the UAE's has been?
6: Yeah, you know, before October 7th, it looked like there was something of a unified approach toward Israel developing among the Gulf states. But October 7th really changed everything. For the Saudi public and for Saudi politicians, that approach became untenable as images of, malnourished children, of strikes across Gaza, destruction and rubble across the enclave built up, and the kingdom has moved away from that. At the same time, the UAE has kind of made the opposite choice. It's deepened intelligence and military cooperation with Israel, and we've really seen the region realign with Saudi Arabia deepening its ties with Egypt, Turkey, Pakistan, and some of its other Gulf neighbors, and the UAE really doubling down on its relationship with Israel.
4: I'm reluctant, of course, to talk about Gulf nations as a monolith here. But my sense is there was widespread opposition to the most recent war that we've seen started, that being the U.S. and Israel's attack on Iran. Could you talk a bit about what the direct consequences have been for those nations as a result of that war starting and continuing?
6: Yeah, I mean, for Gulf nations, it's really taking them, you know, to the front and center of Middle Eastern conflict. For so long, it looked like they were insulated from the kind of instability that we've seen in the Middle East long term. The UAE has been hit by around 3,000 drones and ballistic missiles from Iran. It's seen at least 13 people killed, infrastructure badly damaged. Qatar has had, I think, something like 17% of its LNG capacity taken offline. Saudi Arabia, as a bigger economy, has been a little bit more insulated, but has also been roiled by the conflict, as has Bahrain, Kuwait, Oman. So it's really been very widespread and very difficult for Gulf states, which have long relied on this perception that they were something of an exception in the region, as a way to attract investment, expat populations, and all that kind of stuff.
4: Peter, you've charted the geopolitical fallout from these wars. What about the economic fallout? What have these wars meant to what was or has been a real bright spot in the global economy?
6: Yeah, I mean, so I guess the most immediate impact was on energy inflation.
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6: Surged above $4 a gallon. Costs for shipping increased. Costs for insurance of shipping increased significantly. And of course, all of these disruptions have had a global impact. They've hit prices for fuel in Africa, where we've seen protests. They've hit prices for consumers in Europe and the United States. And of course, they threaten to have an impact on the midterms in the US as well, with the potential that this conflict will come back to bite Donald Trump.
3: You've taken me where I want to go next, and that is sort of how this is playing out, not just in the Middle East, but around the world. It's had a dramatic effect on the relationships between Middle Eastern nations and many other countries. It strikes me, in light of what you've just laid out there, there has to be a great deal of introspection in Gulf capitals about sort of the relationships they have with other countries around the world, how they get energy out to other parts of the world. How are they thinking about the future when it comes to their relationship with the wider world?
6: You know, Gulf countries are thinking about how they ensure that this never happens to them again. Saudi Arabia is talking about expanding its east-west pipeline to the Red Sea to try and sidestep its dependence on the Strait of Hormuz. The UAE has said that it wants to completely eliminate its dependence on the Strait. So, you know, long-term, they're looking to ensure that they can build up that insulation that they once had. That's not possible for everyone. You know, Qatar is still going to remain dependent on shipping to remove natural gas from the country. But in as far as they can, they're trying to build up resilience. Exactly what the settlement around the Strait of Hormuz looks like at the end of this is still very much an open question. The Omanis have been talking to the Iranians directly about some kind of charge or toll on the strait, which is extraordinary when you think back to before this most recent Iran conflict began, where the status quo was free and open commerce through the strait. That looks like it's now gone forever, and something else will emerge in its place. Just underlining really how profound some of these shifts have been since October 7th.
3: I want to ask you too just about Israel's isolation. We have data about global attitudes towards Israel, how people are feeling about the Israeli government at this moment in time. We've seen more governments criticize the Israeli government. What does its path forward look like vis-a-vis the kind of broader global community?
6: It's really hard to say. Like, look, Netanyahu wants to continue strikes against Iran. He's doubled down on the kind of foreign policy approach that has heightened Israel's global sense of isolation, including inside the US. And as long as that is the trajectory of Israeli foreign policy, which emphasizes absolute security, the necessity of reaching far beyond Israel's borders to uphold its sense of security at home, as long as that is the direction that Israeli politicians, Israeli strategists want to take, I think it's super hard to see how it's going to recalibrate relationships with Europe, countries across the global south, and much of the Arab world.
4: 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I'm David Gura, and I spoke with Bloomberg's Peter Martin about how much the Middle East has changed since Hamas attacked Israel on October 7th, 2023, and since the U.S. and Israel launched strikes on Iran earlier this year. You can hear the rest of the episode on the Big Take wherever you get your podcasts.
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5: This is a Bloomberg Money Minute. A sell-off in chipmakers dragged down stocks amid concerns over whether massive artificial intelligence investments will justify lofty valuations. The Dow lost 105 points. The S&P was down 39. The Nasdaq losing 387. The U.S. has launched fresh strikes against Iran, aiming to, quote, further degrade Iranian military capabilities. Shipping traffic through the Strait of Hormuz has slumped, with observable commercial traffic sparse and limited to Iran-linked vessels amid a blockade and warnings of attack on vessels. That has oil prices looking like this. Brent is at $84 a barrel. The Ben & Jerry's Foundation says it plans to shut down by the end of the year. It's after its corporate parent, Magnum Ice Cream, cut funding and evicted staff. The decision affects $600,000 in annual grants to Vermont organizations and follows a legal battle over governance with Magnum, a Unilever spinoff. Ben & Jerry's co-founder, Ben Cohen, accuses Magnum of undermining the brand's social values. Matt Piper, Bloomberg Radio.
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24: From Bloomberg World Headquarters in New York, I'm Doug Krisner. Let's update market action, look at a few top business stories, beginning with Netflix. After the bell, the company forecast a second consecutive quarter of slowing sales growth. This is feeding anxiety about the future of the streaming giant. Netflix projecting revenue of $12.9 billion for the current quarter and earnings of 82 cents a share. Both of these numbers a little shy of analyst expectations. And we got reaction from Bloomberg analyst Geeta Raghunathan.
37: We were kind of looking for some kind of, you know, guidance raise, either the revenue numbers or the operating margin. They really didn't do either of that. And then, of course, the all-important number was the third quarter guidance, which, as you pointed out, came in way below consensus. So 11.7% is what they're guiding to. Consensus was expecting just a touch above 13%. So again, not a lot to get excited about, and really kind of feeds into that whole bearish argument about all of the things that you highlighted, you know, especially plateauing engagement.
24: That is Bloomberg's Geeta Raghunathan. Shares in Netflix at the moment are down by more than 8%. Crude oil prices retreated today as traders appear to balance profit-taking with concerns about disruptions to flows of oil in the Middle East. Now, on Thursday afternoon, the U.S. launched
0: launched strikes against Iran for a fifth straight day. Central Command said the attacks began at 2 p.m. Eastern Time with the aim of further degrading Iranian military capabilities. Now, Tehran seems to be in no mood to back down in the face of President Trump's threats. He said Iranian power plants and bridges are potential targets unless the Islamic Republic opens the Strait of Hormuz. Today, WTI for August delivery down 0.8% to 78.95. And right now, 79.57. We're up about 0.8% in late trading. We had a sell-off in chip makers that seemed to drag the equity market lower today. A solid outlook from TSMC failed to inspire, even though the firm did raise its spending forecast. ADRs and TSMC were down 2.3% today. And in the overall chip complex, the Philadelphia Semiconductor Index down 4%. NASDAQ comp weaker by 1.5%. The S&P 500 off 0.5% today. And the Dow Industrial Average down just 0.2%. Very little movement in the Treasury market today. Yields basically unchanged. 10-year last quoted in New York at 4.55% and a 2-year at 4.15%. The yen right now a little weaker against the dollar at 162.35. Global news, 24 hours a day. 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
27: 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I'm June Grosso. Ahead in this hour, does Todd Blanche have the votes to become the next Attorney General? And the ICE

0: And what I don't understand, Todd Blanche, what happened to the Todd Blanche who was a prosecutor in the Southern District of New York? What happened to the prosecutor people had respect for? What happened to the prosecutor who once respected the rule of law? What happened to the prosecutor who said that there wouldn't be a whiff of political partisanship and then prosecutes the president's enemies over seashells, cases, over making a video stating the plain law and constitution? What happened to the Todd Blanche of the Southern District of New York that could convert him into you?
1: You ask me what happened to Todd Blanche. I am still here. I am the same exact person I was when I was a federal prosecutor in the SDNY, which is do the right thing and do everything you can to keep communities safe. So when I was a line prosecutor, when I was a supervisor, when I was the head of a division, my motivation and my goal was the same thing.
2: Acting Attorney General Todd Blanche faced some tough questions at his confirmation hearings from Democratic senators like Adam Schiff over his brief but tumultuous tenure over the Justice Department. The questions focused on whether Blanche could be independent of President Trump, his former client, the $1.8 billion anti-weaponization fund he created, the bungled release of the Epstein files, and the prosecution of the president's political enemies. With Democrats on the Judiciary Committee united against Blanche, he can't afford to lose even one Republican vote. Republican Senator John Cornyn says he hasn't decided how to vote yet. And Republican Senator Tom Tillis gave Blanche an ultimatum today. Meet with the Epstein survivors or you won't get my vote.
3: I expect that meeting to occur before I'm willing to vote out of this committee. And I'm trying to get to yes. But this is a very important part of getting to yes. There should not be any reason why, based on what Mr. Blanche said yesterday, if he said that he would do it today, then he can certainly do it over the next 2 weeks.
2: Joining me is Amy Powell, litigation director at Lawyers for Good Government. She's a former senior trial counsel at the Justice Department. I'll start with the broad question, Amy. What did Blanche demonstrate to you in this five-hour contentious hearing?
4: Well, not much changed in my view, right? He is trying to present himself as a serious career professional, but his actions belie that. He assured the senators under oath this time that the weaponization fund is dead, but he would not explain the mechanism for that. He didn't say he has rescinded it by order. He did not say the settlement agreement is dead and unenforceable because I never had authority to enter it. In fact, when he was specifically asked that question by Senator Cornyn, what the status of the settlement agreement was, he failed to disclaim it entirely, which means, as far as I'm concerned, that the weaponization fund is not necessarily dead. The plaintiffs in that case, Donald Trump and his family and associates, could sue to enforce the settlement agreement. Now, I don't think the settlement agreement is enforceable or a valid settlement agreement or that he had authority to enter it. Neither he nor Stanley Woodward did. But that doesn't mean someone won't try to enforce it, and that doesn't mean this Justice Department wouldn't attempt to settle it in the future. To my mind, that means the weaponization fund is not dead, and they haven't put forward any proof to the contrary.
2: I think more questions were asked about the weaponization fund than anything else, when there are so many other things to ask him about. Why has that become such a focus for the senators?
4: It's a good question, to which I don't necessarily have the answer. My sense as armchair psychologist is that that level of corruption strikes a nerve with Republican senators and others among their constituents who might be sympathetic to Trump, that Todd Blanche and the administration are using the Justice Department to pay out unearned money to the Trump family and to friends and associates. The level of corruption is something that is hard to square with their public responsibilities. Certainly senators like Tillis and Cornyn have been extremely critical of the weaponization fund from the outset. While I understand Tillis has said he is at least partially satisfied, though he hadn't formally made up his mind, Senator Cornyn seems not to be, and I'm glad to hear that.
2: While a lot of time was spent on the weaponization fund, not that much time was spent on the tax agreement that we've talked about before, which he defended And he said, you know, it's going forward. But he said it's part of any settlement.
4: It doesn't appear to be part of the settlement, right? It's not mentioned in the settlement agreement. What is the status of this document? So certainly Blanche seemed to confirm that he views it as part of the settlement and therefore that he views the settlement as an enforceable contract and that this piece of it is still alive. I think that should outrage anyone who's paying attention. That they've offered this sort of blanket immunity to Trump and associates, which is potentially a very broad category, not just his family members, in ways that are certainly not consistent with DOJ policy or longstanding practice, but also just not consistent with ordinary conceptions of justice, what the Justice Department ought to be up to, protecting the rule of law and the taxpayer and the public fisc, things they ought to be up to, not like granting blanket immunity to the president and his family member, especially for things that weren't part of the underlying lawsuit. Even if one had some outrage towards the government for some contractor's leak of Trump's tax returns, right? That would not justify in any sense like blanket immunity for the president and his family members for anything that they may have done wrong in the past. And I hesitate to call it agreement because it's not actually mentioned in the agreement. This waiver language appears to attempt to confer immunity for things wholly unrelated to the dispute over the leak of his tax returns or the alleged leak of his tax returns. It grants immunity for anything he or a family member may be investigated for, whether that is, you know, improper tax returns any time in the past several years, or it is a parking ticket from the National Park Service, or some dispute with the Postal Service about what postages do. This sort of blanket immunity for him and his family members is wild and wildly disconnected to the underlying dispute.
2: His hearing on Tuesday came after on Monday a Florida judge issued a scathing opinion on the weaponization fund and his role in it, saying he abdicated his responsibility to zealously defend the interests of the United States. There was a conflict of interest because he had been Trump's personal attorney, and she sent her decision to the Bar Association in New York, which Blanche kind of fluffed off. She said it's not really a referral.
4: So he's probably correct that it is not technically a referral. It's not technically sanctions against him. And that is because, I think, as the court noted, neither he nor any other government attorney ever actually entered an appearance in the case. The only filings on the docket are from the plaintiff's attorneys, who are also Trump's attorneys, right? But Todd Blanche used to be his attorney, and Stan Woodward is not his attorney, but is effectively acting as one in this case, by all appearances. So because there are active investigations of their contact in their respective bar associations, she sent along her orders, an FYI, to those investigators, even though they were not technically subject to her jurisdiction because they were not in court in front of her and never made an appearance. I think it's a fairly strong indicator of what this particular judge thinks on the matter and sort of stays within the lines, I think, of what she thinks she is permitted to do. It will be interesting to see what the Justice Department does with this order otherwise. It doesn't do a whole lot, right? Like, it refers to the bar, one of the plaintiff's attorneys. One's referred to the bar, one is prevented from being admitted pro hoc vice in the future because he's not currently admitted in Florida. He was just appearing by permission. It proposes some monetary sanctions, but doesn't actually impose them, and it's unclear whether there will be any. And it has this language about preventing referring to the agreement as a settlement agreement. While I certainly agree with that, it's unclear to me if that binds the Justice Department. If it does, they'd almost certainly appeal that. There'd be some questions about whether she had the authority to do that. The plaintiff's attorneys might appeal it regardless, because they're certainly subject to her order since they appeared in the case, and might claim some ethical obligation or at least some free speech rights to refer to the agreement in quotes in whatever way they please. That part might be tough to hold up. I guess we'll find out. There is also ongoing litigation in the Eastern District of Virginia, and I guess potentially elsewhere, about the weaponization fund and whether or not it is really over.
2: Well, that's where he refused to submit a sworn statement that the weaponization fund was dead. So the Epstein files were another big topic, and the Justice Department's bungled release of the Epstein files that exposed some victims' identities, criticized by lawmakers on both sides. He defended the release, but took responsibility that there were errors, and he apologized. I mean, do you think he handled that part well?
4: I mean, appreciate at some level that he felt the need to take some responsibility, right, that was bungled, especially the release of the victims' identities, which is just gross and inexcusable. It's the only thing they were explicitly allowed to redact in the statute, right? 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
14: Taking a look at Loop 410 southbound approaching Highway 90, it looks like a disabled vehicle has blocked off the right lane. Some good news on 281 southbound approaching Josephine and Grayson. That accident did get cleared out. However, a brake tap or two could still be backed up to Mulberry. With San Antonio traffic, I'm William Shotwell.
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14: Whether or not Todd Blanche will be confirmed as the next attorney general remains uncertain after 2 days of confirmation hearings. Blanche faced some tough questions from Democratic senators like Cory Booker about whether he could be independent of President Trump.
15: The district court, assessing all of your conduct, admonished the Department of Justice. This is the quote of the judge, the federal judge. Your role is not to advance political agendas. Your allegiance is to the impartial application of the law and to uphold due process for all. But this is just one example cited by over 1,200 current and former Department of Justice officials appointed under presidents of both parties who warned that you should not be in this position because of your inability to be independent from your personal allegiance to Donald Trump over the rule of law.
14: Blanche maintained that Trump trusts him to give him counsel, but that doesn't mean he's a yes man. I've been talking to Amy Powell, litigation director at Lawyers for Good Government. Amy, Blanche needs every Republican senator to vote for him to get his confirmation out of the Judiciary Committee. And Republican Senator Tom Tillis gave him an ultimatum. Meet with

0: an extremely low bar for becoming attorney general. And if he can't manage that, like, I hope Senator Tillis is unimpressed, but we shall see.
1: Blanche was also questioned about the fact that after he met with Ghislaine Maxwell at a Florida prison, about a week later, she was transferred to a prison camp. Blanche claimed it was because she was getting threats, but here's what Senator Booker said about that.
2: When people are under threats in a Bureau of Prison facility, they're put into solitary confinement or protective. They're not moved to a camp.
3: That's not always true.
2: It is. You're just wrong. What is true is someone that is accused of child sex trafficking under the Bureau of Prison's own policies is not put in a facility like this that seems clearly like a reward.
0: It sure smacks of a special deal because she didn't incriminate the president, but I don't have any more knowledge about that than anyone else. It's unusual. It seems like he cut her a sweetheart deal in exchange for not incriminating the president. That's what it looks like to everyone. So, just the appearance of impropriety, especially given his former role as Trump's personal lawyer, just keeps escalating.
1: And that was a part that the Democrats were pressing him on, whether he was able to be independent from the White House, whether he was still Trump's personal lawyer. He said, President Trump trusts me to give him counsel. Counsel doesn't mean I'm a yes man. But then when he was pressed about it by Senator Coons, he said that the Justice Department is part of the executive branch. If confirmed, he'll be a member of the cabinet who serves at the pleasure of the president. The Justice Department traditionally has been different from other departments.
0: It has. There's a tradition of independence to ensure that while they are subject to political control, they are also exercising independent judgment, that they aren't subject to the political whims of the White House. They aren't trying to advance anyone's partisan political interests. And while I realize people will point to this instance or that where they think the Justice Department didn't do that perfectly, it has, at least until now, always been the ideal of the Justice Department. And I think that's important that be an ideal that people are at least aspiring to subscribe to. It is not under this administration, right? And I'm not speaking about the rank and file career attorneys, many of whom are trying to continue to do their best work and provide their best counsel. I'm saying that the political officials at the Justice Department, including Todd Blanche, have repeatedly explained that they don't think the Justice Department should be independent. The reason he is not claiming to be defending himself as independent from the president is that he's not, and he has argued that he shouldn't be. He thinks the Justice Department should be subject to the political whims of the presidency. Of course, the Justice Department has argued in court repeatedly across this administration that independent agencies aren't a thing and that everything is supposed to be subject to the political whims of the White House, which historically has not been true. But I think they take that sort of theoretical idea of the unitary executive as a serious one in how the Justice Department works as well, that they want President Trump calling the shots. And Todd Blanche has said, and I'm forgetting the quote exactly, but something like Americans should be thankful that the president is involved in the day-to-day operations of the Justice Department. I, for one, am not. I don't think Senators Tillis or Cornyn should be either.
1: And then there was this slip of the tongue, Freudian slip, during friendly questioning by Republican Senator John Kennedy.
4: Are you and President Trump friends?
5: I'm his lawyer, was his lawyer, and now I'm the Deputy Attorney General.
1: I'm not sure how much we should make of that, but it's hard to ignore it. Is it a Freudian
0: slip? I mean, it's easy to pile on, right? But he says he's the president's lawyer. He means he's Donald Trump's lawyer, and he acts that way in any case. You know, that is his view, and he has repeatedly expressed it. It's that in practice, he has not acted as independent or like he's even providing independent counsel in any meaningful way.
1: I thought they didn't spend enough time on the state of the Justice Department under Blanche and Bondi before him. Here's Senator Sheldon Whitehouse questioning Blanche about the fact that judges have criticized the department and its lawyers over their behavior in court cases.
6: Words like pretext mean a lot coming from a judge about a government argument, usually enjoying the presumption of regularity. We need answers. I need you to be able to tell me that

0: this kind of misconduct is going to stop if you're confirmed as Attorney General. Can you say that?
1: The Department of Justice works hard. The prosecutors work hard every day. And I appreciate the hand-picked words that you have behind you right now, but that's not reflective of the 100,000 indictments and informations that have been filed to do the work that I talked about earlier today.
2: I mean, there's case after case of federal judges complaining about the actions of Justice Department attorneys or Justice Department attorneys not following their orders, even allegations of misconduct before grand juries. And the Justice Department may be losing that presumption of regularity.
3: Yeah, there are repeated instances of judges finding that the presumption of regularity didn't apply or should be overcome. For those not familiar listening, the presumption of regularity is the idea that the court will presume that the government is acting in good faith in the ordinary course and carrying out its duties as it is supposed to, which is the sort of thing we as Americans, most of us, tend to assume, that the government officials are attempting to do their job in good faith and attempting to comply with the rules. The presumption just meant that, absent some evidence to the contrary, they're going to assume that these officials are acting in good faith and consistent with the rules. Courts are repeatedly finding that overcome. There is a website, I think, managed by Just Security, which is collecting instances where courts have explicitly rejected the presumption of regularity under the circumstances, which is, I don't know if it's up to date, but for a former government attorney like myself, it is a daunting list. That is a presumption that has been overcome before, right? It is only a presumption, but rarely, not with such regularity, not with such vehemence. Courts are angry, and it's not like, I mean, I'm not really sure there are all that many woke radical leftist judges out there. I'm not sure that's a category that exists. But many of the people who are finding against the government in these instances are Republican appointees, even Trump appointees, who are finding that the government has acted improperly. And, you know, some of that comes down to the Trump administration's mass deep.
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2: So we had Pam Bondi before Todd Blanche, who was similar to him in trying to please President Trump. So if Blanche doesn't get confirmed, won't Trump just find someone else who'll do what he wants? Does it really matter who it is?
3: Well, your premise, it might be even worse than your premise suggests, right? He might actually be able to keep Todd Blanche in as acting,
2: right,
3: even if he is not confirmed, right? Doesn't even have to replace him with someone worse. I certainly would prefer that the Senate put its foot down and suggest to the Trump administration that there are limits on what they will accept, which might prompt the administration to try to replace a Blanche with someone who will be taken more seriously as a representative of the Justice Department. I don't know that, but it seems to me better than the alternative of confirming him and pretending that he is a normal nominee.
2: Thanks so much for joining me, Amy. I appreciate your insights. That's Amy Powell, litigation director at Lawyers for Good Government. Coming up next on the Bloomberg Law Show, at least 10 people have died in encounters with immigration agents since President Trump launched his mass deportation campaign last year. 5 have died from being shot by ICE agents during traffic stops. Yet the White House has overturned a decision by the Department of Homeland Security to suspend ICE traffic stops. 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
17: From Bloomberg World Headquarters in New York, I'm Doug Krisner. Let's update top stories. We'll look at market action as well. Beginning with Netflix, after the bell, the company forecast a second consecutive quarter of slowing sales growth. This is feeding anxiety about the future of the streaming giant. Netflix is projecting revenue of $12.9 billion in the current quarter, earnings of 82 cents a share. Now, both are a little shy of analyst expectations, and right now, shares in Netflix are down about 8.3% in late U.S. trading. U.S. regulators will connect lettuce from Taco Bell to a parasite outbreak that has sickened thousands in Michigan and nearby states. We are told the FDA will imminently issue a public statement recommending consumers avoid shredded lettuce at Taco Bell locations in Michigan, Ohio, West Virginia, Kentucky, and Indiana. Right now, shares in Taco Bell owner Yum Brands trading down by about 2% in late U.S. trade.
18: Paid spokesperson.
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3: Still have a disabled vehicle on Loop 410 southbound. It should make way towards Highway 90, blocking a right lane with a brake tap or two to get through that. Then it looks like a little bit of road work blocking off a right shoulder on I-35 northbound approaching Palo Alto. Expect a 1 to 2 minute delay to be backed up all the way to Casson Road. With San Antonio traffic, I'm William Shotwell.
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14: First, since the SpaceX blockbuster IPO in June, joining us now is Bloomberg News space reporter Bruce Einhorn. Bruce, thanks for making time to be with us on this launch. During the last test flight in May, Starship was able to successfully deploy some mock satellites, although there were some problems here. Am I right in that?
18: Yes, and so this is going to be the second attempt to launch this satellite, which the rocket, which has a much, much larger capacity, payload capacity, than the earlier version of the rocket. So really critical for a lot of SpaceX's plans.
14: Give me a sense of the modifications that were made both on the hardware and the software side after the last test flight.
18: I can't really go into the details on that. I think, the SpaceX is always making, small changes here and there. And the last launch was seen as a success, compared to, earlier ones that did have, fiery ends. And so, they are trying to sort of build on the success of that last one, which was the debut of what they call the V3.
14: So some of these Starlink satellites that will be released as a part of this test mission have been upgraded, right? Even though they're going to be sacrificed, they're going to burn up as they return toward Earth. They're going to kind of disintegrate in the atmosphere, right?
18: Yes. So they're intended to be up there for just a short amount of time. And while that might seem like a bit of a waste, for people who, think of satellites as, really big, expensive things, one of the important things about Starlink is that Starlink satellites are relatively small and relatively inexpensive. So we're not talking about, a really big sacrifice on the part of SpaceX.
14: Okay, Bruce, stand by. We're going to cross over to Mission Control. This is SpaceX Mission Control in Hawthorne, California, for coverage of the launch of the Starship vehicle. Let's listen in.
28: So stick with us for a second. So we did trigger a hold on the booster that aborted our liftoff as we were starting to light those Raptor engines.
14: So you're listening to Mission Control, SpaceX Mission Control in Hawthorne, California. We're on a brief hold right now as we prepare for the launch of the Starship rocket. This is obviously a critical part of the SpaceX mission to eventually get to Mars someday. This is the second test flight of the iteration of the latest rocket being dubbed version 3 or V3. Now, in the last flight, the test flight that happened in March, or May, I should say, there were some issues, and we were in a hold for several minutes at that time. Whether or not we're going to mirror that same experience today, we'll have to wait and see. Let's listen to Mission Control from Hawthorne, California.
28: Full Starship and Super Heavy.
14: So as a part of this mission, there will be
28: not the end result you're looking for, but we've got vehicle there still on the pad, and they're going to get these commodities offloaded. We'll take some time, dig into what triggered that abort once the booster was igniting to launch, and then we'll figure out what our path forward is going to be.
14: We're standing by for a little bit of clarification here from SpaceX Mission Control, whether or not the mission has been aborted or whether we are in a hold. As I mentioned a moment ago, this is the first test flight since the IPO that SpaceX conducted back in June. At that time, the company was able to raise $86 billion. Get back to Bruce Einhorn, Bloomberg space reporter. Bruce, in terms of what the market can tolerate if there is a failure in this mission, given the fact that we just had this $86 billion IPO, do you think there's any degree of forgiveness here if this does not go in the way that SpaceX is planning?
18: Let me give you some fresh information that Bloomberg is reporting. My colleagues on the space team have this, that the launch is indeed delayed. So it was scheduled to take off today, but it's scrubbed for the day.
14: Okay, so we have aborted the mission. We are not launching for the day. And we'll try to get a little bit of an autopsy, if I can use that term loosely, as to what happened that led to this aborted attempt to launch the SpaceX Starship rocket. Obviously, this is not going to be part of our coverage today. For the moment, let's get back to regularly scheduled programming on Bloomberg Law.
6: Not urgent vehicle stops used in immigration enforcement, with the exceptions if they knew that the person that was being stopped was a violent criminal, or if there was a warrant for that person's arrest, then they could continue. And ostensibly, the reason for this was, according to Tom Holman, who's the border czar, said that these officers needed more training in how to do these vehicle stops. And in fact, I have now been anecdotally through my immigration practice learning about more of these stops. And what's been happening is the agents, what they're doing is, rather than going into the home, which requires a lot of manpower and perhaps uncertainty about what's inside that home, etc., it appears now, especially if someone lives inside of an apartment complex, that what they're doing is they're waiting for the person to go into their car to go to work, and then they're stopping them right outside of the apartment complex, so that they're sort of more of a sitting duck, in the sense that they're not at home where they get access to God knows what weapon, and they don't have to barge the door down or anything. They're just in the car. And then what they do is they apprehend the person, they arrest them, and a second ICE agent takes their car back to their apartment parking lot, and then that's the end of it. So there is a lot more of that, because I think ICE has determined that that operation requires less manpower. But the problem is, once you apprehend someone in their car, you will get, just as an actuarial basis, you know, you can say 1 out of 100, I don't know, 1 out of 200 situations where someone who's in their car will have a completely paranoid reaction as to, oh my, now what's going to happen with my kids? What's going to happen with my spouse? And they'll try to drive away. And that's something that's going to happen. And then the question is, what do the agents do? And if the answer is they shoot people, or, you know, what happens when the witnesses to this decide to get involved with the ICE agents and say, hey, what are you doing arresting this person, etc.? And, you know, if ICE wants to shoot one of those individuals, what basically is the training and the protocol for these new traffic operations that are happening? So that's the genesis of this, is that this is the what I've described is the new type of operation that's happening. And so ICE does want to roll out a lot more of this instead of going inside the person's home. But when they do this, they have these more public facing operations that can lead to death.
8: So police officers are only allowed to shoot into a car if the driver poses an immediate deadly threat to the officer or others. They're not allowed to shoot if someone is driving away from a traffic stop. So that's so why aren't ICE officers following that as well? Why are they shooting into cars even if the person they want to catch is fleeing the scene. They shouldn't be shooting into a car.
6: I think the main problem is that when you go into work, become an ICE agent, you are not trained in the same manner of being a local police law enforcement official as a local police law enforcement official. I mean, the bread and butter of someone in a local police office is a traffic stop. And so that's the number one thing they're going to be trained as. Whereas at ICE, that's not the bread and butter. The bread and butter is you have to look at immigration documents and decide whether the person is undocumented or not, whether the person has legal status or not. And then you get trained for certain operations like going into a home or workplace. Very rarely is, especially with the sort of tight, compressed time periods that ICE is trying to roll out with agents on the street, very rarely do you actually see a situation where people can be trained so quickly to handle in a professional and sophisticated manner these traffic stops. It's also, the other thing is that the traffic stop for the local police officer is all about context. You know, is it a speeding ticket? Is it that I observed the person robbing a store? So the level of force and intervention is going to be different. In the ICE context, it's always about I'm trying to apprehend someone to place them in removal proceedings. And so the question is, well, what are you basing that off of? You know, are you basing that off of how they look? Or did you have a warrant to go apprehend them? And so you may not be observing a crime that's leading to this stop. And so those two things are what make these situations more combustible than a normal police stop, is that the genesis for why the stop is occurring may have some problem, number one. And number two, the training as to what the officer is doing isn't targeted for this specific type of law enforcement. ICE is now, if ICE wants to do these traffic stops, they're going to have to implement the same kind of training that the NYPD or the LAPD or the Chicago PD has on how to do traffic stops. And those are not short-term trainings. Those are very long-term trainings that the police has in their police academies to try to resolve those issues.
8: So, I mean, what happened? President Trump didn't like the coverage.
6: President Trump. Basically, what happened was there was two steps of this. So what happened was there was a lot of social media criticism of Secretary Mullen that happened immediately after this announcement was made that traffic stops would be curtailed. And President Trump saw all of this social media criticism and said, wait a second, I don't want to get criticized, because the social media criticism was very strong, saying that he had abandoned his pledge to have immigration enforcement. There was no more immigration enforcement in America. You know, the amnesty people won. It was very harsh criticism. And so President Trump said, do not limit the amount of traffic stops that you're doing. Take away this policy. And so immediately the policy was taken away. Now, the question is, what does it mean that the policy was taken away versus what's actually going to be happening on the ground? And so I do think the sort of suspension fine was taken away so that then putatively the Trump administration can say, hey, the suspension was taken away. But as a factual matter, I think the leadership at ICE recognizes that everyone could benefit more from a closer look at what is being done in traffic stops and how it's being done and how it's being taught and how it's being trained, so that if these traffic stops are going to happen, they have the least likelihood of leading to a death as possible. And so I do think as a practical matter, you will see changes to how these are done, because they were really trying to roll them out in sort of a pilot program to
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8: Traffic stop, one of ICE's most important and effective crime-fighting tools. Of course, they're not fighting crime, really. They're making immigration arrests. And we know there's this self-imposed goal of 2,000 immigration arrests a day. How important are the traffic stops? Because as I understand, the two people who were killed in the latest traffic stops weren't even the targets of the operation.
6: Right. I think the problem is it's going to depend on whether the purpose of the traffic stop is to increase the number of arrests or to replace an arrest that would have already occurred inside of a home. So if it's to replace an arrest that was already going to occur inside of a home, then absolutely the number isn't going to be increased too much. I mean, maybe you just need a slightly lower number of people to accomplish the arrest, so you can have slightly more arrests by replacing home arrests with traffic arrests. But what will really ratchet up the number of arrests is if you go back to the mode where we were at in 2025, when there were some real conflagrations in Los Angeles and in Chicago and in some other places, where what you tell ICE is, if you see people coming out of a Home Depot, just arrest them and pull them out of their car. Or if you see people coming out of some sort of construction site or whatever else, and you think they look suspicious, go ahead and arrest them. That's the kind of operation where, again, you'll see more public-facing criticism of the ICE officers. You'll see people who were not prepared to get arrested, who may act in manners that show that non-preparedness in terms of trying to escape. And those are going to be the places where ICE then has these security challenges about how to prevent these deaths from occurring during their operations.
8: There have been 10 deaths in encounters with immigration agents since Trump launched this mass deportation campaign last year. By my count, 5 of them involved an ICE officer shooting into a car. So there have been 10, and we've had the high-profile ones like Renee Goods in Minnesota. The first one was in March of 2025, where a 23-year-old U.S. citizen was shot during an immigration stop. And yet, none of the ICE officers have been charged. Thanks for joining me, Leon. That's Leon Fresco of Holland and Knight. And that's it for this edition of the Bloomberg Law Show. 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
11: This is a Bloomberg Money Minute. A down day on Wall Street as slumping AI stocks drag down markets. The Dow lost 105 points. The S&P was down 39. The Nasdaq losing 387, or about 1.5%. President Trump's media company is planning to charge for special high-speed access to his Truth Social posts, including possibly his own, affecting national security and financial markets. The move would allow Wall Street trading firms and other institutions to get news from Truth Social contributors in milliseconds so they can make quick profits off moves in stocks, bonds, and interest rates. Called Truth PSI, it would be similar to paid access at other platforms, with the difference that the most popular poster is the president himself. Alphabet's Google shares dropped 4% amid word that it's months behind schedule on delivering Gemini 3.5 Pro. Both OpenAI and Meta recently released new models that further outpace Google's current offerings in AI for writing code. Matt Piper, Bloomberg Radio.
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37: From Bloomberg World Headquarters in New York, I'm Doug Krisner. Let's update top stories. We'll look at market action as well, beginning with crude oil. Prices are higher at this hour. WTI up 0.8%, 79.60. The U.S. reportedly has struck multiple bridges in Iran to cut off supply routes to a port city and naval bases in the Strait of Hormuz. Earlier in the day, prices in New York trading were actually down as the market appeared to balance some profit-taking with concern about those supply disruptions from the Middle East. After the bell, we heard from Netflix. The company forecast a second consecutive quarter of slowing sales growth, and this fed into anxiety about the future of the streaming giant. Netflix projected revenue of $12.9 billion for the current quarter, earnings of 82 cents a share. Both of these numbers slightly shy of analysts' expectations. And we got reaction from Bloomberg analyst Geeta Raghunathan.
38: We were kind of looking for some kind of, you know, guidance raise, either the revenue numbers or the operating margin. They really didn't do either of that. And then, of course, the all-important number was the third quarter guidance, which, as you pointed out, came in way below consensus. So 11.7% is what they're guiding to. Consensus was expecting just a touch above 13%. So again, not a lot to get excited about, and really kind of feeds into that whole bearish argument about all of the things that you highlighted, you know, especially plateauing engagement.
37: Bloomberg's Geeta Raghunathan. Shares in Netflix right now down 8.5% in late U.S. trading. U.S. regulators will connect lettuce from Taco Bell to a parasite outbreak that has sickened thousands in Michigan and nearby states. We are told the FDA will imminently issue a public statement recommending consumers avoid shredded lettuce at Taco Bell locations in Michigan, Ohio, West Virginia, Kentucky, and Indiana. Shares in Taco Bell owner Yum Brands right now down about 2% in late New York trading. We'll get trading underway at the top of the hour in Tokyo. Right now, the futures contract trading in Chicago for the Nikkei is down about 0.3%. In the U.S. session, we had a sell-off among chip makers that dragged the equity market lower. A solid outlook from TSMC failed to inspire the market, even though the firm did raise its spending forecast. In New York trading, ADRs and TSMC were down 2.3%, and we had the Philadelphia Semiconductor Index down today by 4%. NASDAQ comp off 1.5%. S&P down 0.5%. The Dow today down 0.2%. 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
5: 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I'm Joe Wiesenthal.
6: And I'm Tracy Alloway.
5: Today you are listening to our conversation with Mike Tracy, VP of Risk at Apex FinTech Solutions and an analyst at the soccer club Odd FC, as well as Joris Beckers, an independent soccer analyst consultant. We are talking about how soccer analytics is like volatility arbitrage trading. Did you ever go to many baseball games as a kid?
6: Yeah. So I was in Chicago for a few years.
5: Yeah.
6: So I went to the Cubs games and then I was in Japan and the baseball scene in Japan is amazing. Like the best vibes of a live sports event that I've ever, ever witnessed or encountered.
5: I was just talking to someone about this last night. I've always wanted to go to a Japanese baseball game.
6: Highly recommend.
5: This actually if we ever do a live show in Tokyo, let's try to schedule it during baseball season. Because that is I sort of think that's a bucket list thing. But anyway, the reason I asked this question is I have this really vague memory as a child going to see Detroit Tigers games with my grandfather. Like, probably when I was maybe these memories are probably from when I was younger than 6 or 5. Mm-hmm. But there used to be a non-trivial number of people who would go to the games and they would keep score and they would write down every single at bat and the outcome
6: I'm
5: of every single
6: sure
5: one.
6: I'm pretty sure I've seen that, not in person, but maybe in movies or something like that.
5: It doesn't really happen anymore. I never see it. There may be a few old timers who still as a hobby or habit do that, but it was a non-insignificant number of people. And it's interesting to me, I've been to a couple soccer games mm-hmm. this year. There's no equivalent way you could do that, right? Because it's baseball is filled with all of these discrete events. Mm-hmm. The pitcher, who is the pitcher? Who is the batter? Hit, not a hit. Single, not a strikeout, walk, etc. What would even be the equivalent in soccer?
6: So this has been a long-running debate in soccer. And I remember when Moneyball came out and, sports analytics became a big thing, especially for baseball, because as you point out, it's these sort of discrete events that have a lot of statistics embedded in them. A lot of people were saying that soccer, you could never use data analytics in the same way for soccer. It's too chaotic, it's too fluid, there's too many variables, there's not enough goals.
5: Yeah.
6: That complaint comes up a lot whenever we talk about, are we going to say soccer or football, by the way?
5: You know what? Let's just say soccer.
6: Okay. All right. I'll try.
5: We can say football. I actually don't feel strongly about this one.
6: But that said, we do see soccer analytics on the rise,
5: totally.
6: Right? Now we get all these stories about tiny clubs that are using data to source, specific players in very Moneyball style ways. We obviously have prediction markets where people are doing a lot of sports betting. And so all the analytics seem to be becoming more important. And I will just say, I've read this crazy stat right before we came on from the law firm Morgan Lewis. And they were saying in the 2026 FIFA World Cup, match-based data is going to be something so it's 104 matches generating more than 90 petabytes of data.
5: Yeah.
6: Which is a 45-fold increase over the volume produced in the last World Cup in 2022. That's stunning.
5: So this raises a question, and I know we're going to get to this in the conversation, and it almost is a philosophical question, which is, okay, we see the game of soccer is very fluid, right? There's we just said there's fewer discrete events. In theory, is something that's fluid a series of microscopic discrete events? Could you get a million frames per second and actually turn it into discrete events? That is sort of an interesting question to me. The beautiful game, it's an art, right? Can computers actually model this? And then if they can, what does that say about the ability to model a bunch of other things? Strikes me as just a very relevant question right now because it's the World Cup, but also relevant question in general about
6: for markets and finance.
5: For markets and finance, exactly. So I'm curious to know like how it works
6: and
5: the Moneyball revolution, where we are in the arc with soccer. Anyway, I'm really excited to say we really do have two perfect guests because they do sit right in this space and also at the intersection of everything that we're talking about. We're going to be speaking with Joris Beckers. He is a soccer analytics consultant, a professional soccer analytics consultant for the last decade, as well as Mike Tracy. He's the head of risk at Apex FinTech Solutions. He used to be a volatility arbitrage trader at Peak Six, and he also does soccer analytics for the club FC. So literally the two perfect guests to talk about some of these questions that are arising right now. So Mike and Joris, thank you both so much for coming on the podcast.
0: Thank you for having us. This is a great introduction.
7: Yeah, thank you.
5: You know, Mike, let me start with you a question. A lot of people, I think, have, for good reason, an intuitive feel that like sports analytics and trading markets are adjacent ideas, that like we know this, we know that a lot of the prop shops and market makers do both and so forth. And how would you articulate, based on your career, the sort of overlap between the skills and techniques you've developed as an arbitrage trader, a volatility trader, and the overlap of skills that they're like, okay, this thing that we'll get into that we call soccer analytics?
0: Well, soccer is unique because I'd say every aspect of the game is distribution.
5: Okay.
0: When you look at on pitch, the performance by a team, when you look at performance by an individual player, when you look at the seasonal outcomes and this unique component that is promotion relegation. So your finances are highly variant year over year. And so there's a lot of overlap between volatility trading and working in soccer, in that you are making highly levered bets on often imperfect information then that's not necessarily predictive like other sports such as baseball.
6: Can I ask a very basic question, which is, what is the point of soccer analytics? So if we go back to the markets analogy, we talk about price discovery, right? Like you're trying to find the right price for a particular asset. With soccer, are you trying to price players, improve the training, make more successful predictive bets? I imagine it's a bunch of different things.
0: Yeah, I'd say everything. I think you said, what are the things you're trying to do? And I think from an investor operator perspective, it's, what are you trying to not do? You're not trying to get relegated. And you're not trying to spend 30 million pounds on a player that is going to be terrible and you'll have to get rid of in 2 years.
5: Joris, why don't you talk from your perspective? I mentioned you're a soccer analytics pro. Actually, our producer, by the way, just put it in the chat, the Bloomberg style guy does football.
6: Oh,
5: which
6: there
5: is,
6: you go.
5: Which is interesting. Maybe we'll just switch to, let's stay in company style. You're a football analytics pro. Tracy asks, like, what is the point? Is it more on the team side of things in terms of identifying talent, et cetera? Or is it more on, I don't know, I guess like the sort of the betting side? Like, what is the problem you and your professional capacity are trying to solve?
7: So it highly depends on the organization, right? So organizations might want to, like Mike said, make good hires, make sure that they don't lose millions of pounds. Some organizations might use soccer analytics to try and improve their strategy, but they might look at like in-game data and try to figure out if there's some optimization that they can make based on like where the passer should go or where the player should be, what play styles make more sense or what yields more expected goals, if you will. And then I guess the third one is entertainment. There are a lot of apps out there, websites out there that provide fans with some sort of information. And even back in the, let's say in the 90s, they would have these overlays on the TV where they show number of corners, number of yellow cards and possession percentage.
6: I remember that.
7: It doesn't mean anything, but it's interesting. So you can only imagine that you can go much deeper with that and people will still be engaged.
5: Wait, actually, just say more on that. You said it doesn't mean anything. Is that something that has always been understood? Or is this something in 2026 we could say that a few of these stats that they like to put on the TV were just extremely like low signal data points?
7: Yes. So when I say they don't mean anything, I don't think those were necessarily predictive of the outcome of the match.
5: Got it.
7: Corners might, because it's an indicator of which team has the overhand in a game. But I'm quite sure most of the others, like possession percentage, don't mean all that much when we're trying to look at game outcomes.
6: Wait, so we touched on this in the intro, but like the perceived wisdom in the sort of early 2000s was that soccer was far too complicated to be given the baseball, moneyball style treatment. What actually changed to get us to this point where we're not just talking about things like expected goals, but we're also talking about like body movements and posturing and things like that?
0: You know, baseball had moneyball in 2003. And soccer had two things in the 2010s. So in 2013, Chris Anderson and David Sally published this book called The Numbers Game that distilled soccer down to more of a weakest link game. And then the other thing that happened was, I would say we had a bit of this revolution on Twitter, which you kind of spoke about recently, Joe, where ideas were incubated. And I give Michael Caley a lot of credit for this. He's been on the pod, but every Saturday in the Premier League, you'd have six matches and then you would wait 30 minutes and Caley would just post a stream of every expected goals chart. And it started to stimulate this discussion of, does this represent what should have happened? What should have been the outcome? And I think it started to lead us down this path of, where is XG flawed? It only registers when you have a shot. And so there's much more to the game than simply which shots occur. There's possession and the threat of each possession. There's match momentum and there's changing styles. So it's evolved from on-ball data to tracking data to now we're going to that deeper layer of body pose and what movements can prevent or create opportunities to score.
7: I think what goes hand in hand with that is when I started 10 years ago, soccer or football was perceived as too complex. There were 22 players, was a ball. People were doing interesting analytics research and applied research already in basketball. And what was said was, well, there's five players on each team, so it's a lot less complex. There's more games and we have more data. And there's more scoring. So you could derive metrics a lot easier. And I think that the evolution in just how AI was applied in data availability. So going from, like Mike said, only on-ball events where we know which player made the pass, which player made the shot. But we always had to say, well, we don't know where all the other players are because those are not recorded. And now we have the ability to make highly complicated artificial intelligent neural nets.
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15: Got an exit ramp blocked off on I-35 as you make your way southbound approaching Walsham Road. A disabled vehicle has blocked off the area there. Then road work has a right shoulder blocked off on I-35 northbound approaching Palo Alto Road. A 1 to 2 minute inconvenience could be backed up to Casson. That's San Antonio traffic. I'm William Shotwell.
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5: This is Odd Lots on Bloomberg Radio. I'm Joe Weisenthal.
6: And I'm Tracy Alloway.
5: Today's episode is looking at how does soccer analytics actually work? We are speaking with Mike Tracy, who does analytics at Austin FC, as well as soccer analyst Joris Beckers.
6: Out of curiosity, has VAR changed football analytics at all or presented new opportunities for data?
0: It presents new opportunities for data because that is an event that happens. If a player is fractionally offside because his hand is ahead of the last defender, that doesn't take away from the fact that he still got into a good opportunistic position, possessed the ball, turned and struck the ball in the net. And often that data is nullified because of the VAR, but in theory, it's something that you should consider in your data set. Within the raw data itself, there's tons of data that you could add or censor out. Yours mentioned red cards, and a lot of our models, we censor that out of our data set. There's an infamous match from 3 years ago between Chelsea and Tottenham, where Tottenham went down to 9 men, and their response was to play a very high line, meaning they put all of their defenders up near midfield and tried to catch Chelsea offsides. And as one would expect, Chelsea proceeded to score multiple goals later in the match. And one player in particular, Nicholas Jackson, had 3 goals in that one match. And when you look at his seasonal outputs for that

0: about other games, and therefore, you know, a guy who scores three goals in that match is probably not going to continue to score three goals a game for the rest of the season.
1: There's a rich fountain of bad data.
0: Okay.
1: And so at the end of the season, when you see people analyzing the player, they often analyze their season and what do they do per 90 minutes of football. And so you have this highly skewed data set by some really poor data.
0: Yeah.
1: And so there's a lot of data mining involved in the process of building a model when you evaluate a team and individual players.
0: Eventually, like, you know, we'll have the compute to, like, have the position of every player's body flashed, maybe, you know, hundreds of images, frames per second, and so forth. And then you feed it all into a model, and then we learn something about who's more likely to win. But one of the things that happens in a lot of, like, other domains, and here I'm thinking about, like, chess or Go, for example, is that you can have these models that are extraordinary, but they don't speak English. Or they don't speak any human language. And so the transmission of, like, what was learned from these events is something usable by, say, a coach who's thinking about strategy or a general manager who's thinking about player selection. Talk to us about, like, when you think about these machine learning models that can't really communicate their findings in any way in a language that humans can understand, how you sort of bridge that gap to where this is useful information for a team or a manager.
2: This is generally be understood, I think, in the last couple of years or the last 8 years as one of the biggest problem. You can build these models, these neural nets already exist. The main thing is the translation, like you said, from model outputs to coach. And I think in the last couple of years, most teams have found is that they need an expert analyst, a data analyst, to do this conversion or this translation step where the coach isn't fed the data directly.
0: Sure.
2: The coach is fed just the information that the analyst finds from the data. And that could be, in the end, that generally still boils down to having video clips. So you can use the data to find video, and then you can show the video to the coach, which then from bottom up, you have this approach.
0: That makes sense, but the part about, okay, we're going to use the data to find video. So all of this makes sense. You have the data specialist who translates, you have the video so that there's something tangible. But talk to us about that specific step where the data analyst sees some sort of model output and then is able to use that to find the relevant clip, show the coach potentially instructive, because that seems like the hard part to me.
2: Yeah, so the model output could be many things. It could be outputs from a classification model that says in this given 10-second or 15 or 20-second window, this team played in this sort of build-up or they had this type of structure. It could also be a little bit more advanced where you can simply say, well, in this instance, we had a high probability of conceding a goal, and that could be just from an expected goal shot if you're looking at only event data, but you could also have model outputs from something we call an expected possession value model or an expected threat model where you measure the chance that the team is going to score in, let's say, the next 30 seconds or the next possession, and then you can find the spikes there and either measure when your team is likely to concede or measure when the other team is likely to score. And you can use those kind of signals to boil it down to video.
3: Yeah, this is something I wanted to ask, actually. So you mentioned speed just then. Like, what is the actual latency that we're talking about since we're using all these market analogies?
0: Yeah, yeah.
3: Like, are we talking about an insight that's actionable within seconds, like you're going to sub a player on after your model spits something out, like live during the game? Or is it more realistically that you're reviewing the model and the analytics after a game and sort of tweaking, I guess, when things have calmed down?
2: Currently, most of this does not happen live. So most of it happens either pre-match or post-match, but you can still do it. There's enough live data to make these instances worthwhile.
1: Hmm. Yeah, I'd say most of those types of adjustments based on data typically happen at halftime, or if you're in the World Cup, during a high hydration break. And in the derivatives world, I always think of expected outcome versus realized outcome. So what is the market implying? What do you expect? And then what is actually happening? And that is sort of the nexus of how teams prepare for matches. They come up with their own expected outcome. How is our opposition going to play? How are we going to play? And then that live in-game is your realized outcome. And so you're receiving that data, and it's being

0: transmitted to analysts who can then communicate it down to the bench to discuss with the manager, who can then make those changes at halftime.
1: You know, obviously in baseball, at least according to Michael Lewis, right, that there was this period where, you know, you had the old time scouts and they're like, oh, this guy has good hustle, right? Or this guy has like good heart. There was like no data behind any of it. He may have just sort of had the, you know, the swagger of someone who looked like maybe a star player. And then it's like, oh, no, but he, look at his like on base percentage, or that's or his VORP or whatever. And then they get promoted. But it was like a culture thing. Has there been a similar cultural clash within sort of soccer scouting where what the data says about what constitutes a player does not map to traditional intuitions?
0: I think a lot of clubs look at it from two perspectives. I don't think there's this old school scouts versus the data guy mentality. I think it's a very collaborative. I think what a lot, you know, what a lot of clubs do is they have an individual scout who will go watch a player and give his assessment and his rating. And then they will have their own internal model with data, and they will look at the deltas between those two different models. And if something seems off, you often have collaboration between the data person and the scout, and they figure out who's right, who's wrong. And then to your point about hustle, let's call it.
1: Yeah.
0: There are Swiss Army knife ways to quantify that in soccer in certain instances. If you look at game state, say the game state, you know, when game state is essentially 0 +1 -1 +2 -2 +3 -3. And so say you're in a +3 -3 game state and win probability for one team is 98%. You can manipulate the data and only look at how players are performing in that game state. You're out of the game. Are you still competing? Do you still care? Are you in the right position?
1: Oh.
0: Now, that may not align with the old school scout saying.
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4: 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We take pride in the way we treat each other, both on and off the road. So drive like a Texan. 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
0: He could play any position on the pitch besides goalkeeper.
1: What is the data that actually establishes that Jude Bellingham can play at high levels in a wide range of positions? How do you derive that conclusion quantitatively?
0: So from a data lens, we think of it from two fronts, in possession and out of possession.
1: Okay.
0: So in possession is how you're progressing the ball into threatening areas and obviously creating high probability opportunities. Then out of possession is how are you preventing a team from moving the ball into threatening areas? It's a very tricky question in sports because you're trying to quantify the value of an event that does not happen. So let's say, Joe, you have the ball out on the wing. Tracy, you're right in front of the box. Jude Bellingham
1: is
0: always moving into that passing lane. He is right in between you guys at the right moment.
5: The Jude guy, so annoying.
0: And we have the ability to quantify the value of those movements and the closure of these lanes as players move out on the pitch. And then you'll obviously get to the next phase where it's how do they do this with their feet?
5: More to come from our conversation on soccer analytics and whether football can embrace the Moneyball approach. 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I'm Tracy Alloway.
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11: From Bloomberg World's headquarters in New York, I'm Doug Krisner. Let's update top stories. We'll look at market action as well. It's 8:40 in the morning in Tokyo. We'll get trading in Japanese equities and U.S. treasuries as well at the top of the hour. Right now in Chicago, Nikkei futures down about 0.2%. We're also seeing crude oil prices push higher. This on a report of the U.S. military striking multiple bridges in Iran. The Wall Street Journal cites a U.S. official saying the aim here was to cut off supply routes to a port city and a naval base in the Strait of Hormuz used by Iran to attack ships and project power. U.S. regulators will connect lettuce from Taco Bell to a parasite outbreak that has sickened thousands of folks in Michigan and nearby states. We are told the FDA will imminently issue a public statement recommending U.S. consumers avoid shredded lettuce at Taco Bell locations in Michigan, Ohio, West Virginia, Kentucky, and Indiana. Right now, shares in Taco Bell owner Yum Brands down by more than 2.5% in late U.S. trading. After the bell, Netflix forecast a second consecutive quarter of slowing sales growth. This is feeding anxiety about the future of the streaming giant. Netflix is projecting revenue of $12.9 billion in the current quarter, earnings of 82 cents a share, and both of these numbers are just shy of analyst expectations. Shares in Netflix are down nearly 9% in late U.S. trading. During the regular session, we had a sell-off in semiconductor.
12: Paid spokesperson.
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1: 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I'm Joe Eisenthal.
0: And I'm Tracy Alloway.
1: On today's show, we are discussing modeling soccer and why it's so much harder than modeling baseball and what is the cutting edge of this approach. We are speaking with Mike Tracy, who does analytics at Austin FC, as well as independent soccer analyst, Joris Beckers.
0: Mike, I wanted to ask you, given your involvement with Austin FC, we know that there are obviously differences between Major League Soccer and European leagues, and some of those are, you know, things like salary caps, designated players, roster rules.
1: Lack of relegation.
0: That's a big one. Does that actually make soccer analytics and MLS like a little bit cleaner in some ways, in the sense that like in the European leagues, the money is, again, trying to be diplomatic here, but it's very free flowing. There's a bit of rule stretching going on at times when it comes to salary restrictions and things like that. Like, compare MLS analytics versus European analytics for us.
2: So in European analytics, you have essentially your recruitment and then first team analysis. In MLS, you have recruitment, first team analysis, but you have this third vector that I call portfolio management, right? This cap structure in the MLS is put in place with the intention of creating parity. And as you mentioned, it's highly complicated. The best way for you to understand it would be like me saying, Tracy, I'm going to give you $10 million. You can spend $2 million on NVIDIA, $7 million on Walmart, and $1 million on a speculative biotech stock. And so you have to think of each player from a relative value perspective based on where they slot in your cap structure.
1: Has that worked? I mean, with MLS, so it's like, I understand you have this new league that's, you know, you don't want some really rich team to win all the time. And then, I don't know, only Miami wins and then fans lose interest in the rest of the country. I think my understanding is Austin in particular is a very big fan base. But has that worked in practice to sort of create an equal level of like fan affinity that's geographically distributed?
2: Well, at Austin, we're only 9 months into our project here. We just had some turnover with our sporting department. And so I would say that we have yet to integrate and prove this portfolio management theory and the impact on success and points in the table. But as a market participant, when I read these rules, my brain immediately goes to the markets and portfolio allocation.
0: Okay, so we have to watch Austin FC as a test case for the portfolio management thesis in football.
1: But wait, just to be clear, so this portfolio management thesis, which you obviously have a strong intuition for, having traded volatility for a long time, this is the framework that you're bringing to your work in Austin?
2: Yeah, correct. Every player has a designated slot. So a player that could come in as a DP could be terrible. But if he's going to be...
1: Wait, what's a DP?
2: A designated player.
1: Oh, yeah. Okay.
2: But that same player, if he is going to be a senior minimum salaried player, could be in the top percentile of talent for that specific slot. And then within the league itself, you have different roster construction strategies. You can either have three designated players, or you could opt for two designated players and four U22 players. And the way the league works is they have a salary cap, but it's more of a salary cap charge. So whilst Lionel Messi may be making over $20 million in salary, his salary cap charge as a designated player is going to be much lower than that. It could be $750,000.
1: Wait, I don't understand that.
2: Yeah, it's confusing. There's a salary cap charge based on these roster designations.
1: Oh.
2: So every slot has a dollar charge associated with it. So you have to work within that framework of what is the charge for each player and your finite amount of capital you're allowed to spend.
0: So the designated players are the ones you're allowed to pay more.
1: Got it.
0: Because this is the legacy of like LA Galaxy getting David Beckham and wanting to pay him
1: right.
0: lots and lots and lots and
1: Got
0: lots
1: it.
0: Of money.
1: this is helpful.
0: Okay, so one of the criticisms of modern football, I guess, is that it's dominated by the wealthiest clubs. Like, whoever has the most money can buy the best players, certainly in Europe. And so the big just kind of get bigger. And I could certainly see an argument where if analytics becomes more important to actually playing the game, then whoever has the most resources, the most compute, the most engineers, I guess, nowadays, is going to have an edge here. But on the other hand, we have had technology before that has a sort of democratizing effect.
1: The Moneyball story.
0: Yeah, we have open source days, models, all of that. And I think there have been some instances of the smaller clubs actually like using this technology to perform better. But which way are we going to go? Is it the big get bigger, or maybe we see some smaller clubs level the playing field here?
3: I hope it's the latter.
0: Yeah, same.
3: So you mentioned open source models. I actually build open source software to help these smaller clubs. I guess it's also helping the bigger clubs. Huh. But it allows them to build these cross neural nets and these expected possession value models, and then also load this tracking data, which has been a big task just in general because of the data structure and the data size. And the software that I work on helps clubs, any club, basically get started. So I hope by doing that, it will help the smaller clubs, help data providers, I guess, provide better insights to level the playing fields. But I'm not sure that it is working out necessarily, because getting the knowledge, like we talked about before, actually distilling the knowledge from the data is still, I think, one of the bottlenecks.
0: Oh, yeah. So this reminds me, I wanted to ask as well, like, who actually owns the data here? Oh, where does the data come from?
3: It depends.
0: Okay.
3: And I think some of it is a gray area. There are a lot of data providers. Some have licenses, some don't. Yeah, it's a big question mark in some instances.
2: I'll tell you a story about when I first started building models for AFC Bournemouth back in the Premier League in 2016. I had no idea where I could find the data. And so I went on Upwork and I posted an ad and I just said, I need a developer who has worked with European football bettors. And a gentleman named Dmitry in Ukraine replied to me and he said, yeah, I've worked with many professional bettors. And I said, give me all the data that you can find. And so it was very skunk works, but Dmitry was able to find a way for me to get access to all of the on-ball data across the world at the time to start building my models.
1: What is the data? So it's like, okay, you find some data provider, or Dmitry in Ukraine collects data. Is this numerical data? Is this a series of frames? Like, what can, when you say, okay, you need to go out and get the data, what form are you getting it? What does that mean? Like, what does it look like?
2: So it's varied throughout the years, but the most prevalent generic data out there is on-ball data.
1: Okay.
2: And on-ball data, if you're just to put on your Excel hat and think about what it looks like in an Excel spreadsheet, has every single event tagged. So you have, it just goes down a series of events, pass, pass, pass, dribble, shot, goal, pass, pass, dribble, tackle. It has the event. It has the player or players involved. It has the XY coordinate on a pitch, and it has the time. And so when you have these raw data points, you can conditionally put together a mosaic of what is happening on the pitch, because you can measure the events, the speed, and the location. Tracking data is a bit more nuanced. I'll let Joris touch on that.
3: So you can still imagine it an Excel spreadsheet, but I don't think your Excel spreadsheet would like it very much if you try to load in this data. It's basically a player identifier, a team identifier, and then X and Y coordinates for all players at 10 or 25 frames per second. So that means, I guess, 25.
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3: To figure out ourselves where the coordinates are or what the coordinates are. So there are a lot of data providers out there that either put cameras in the stadium or use the broadcast footage to extract this data. So they will have different models. One of the models would be first identify where all the pitch markings are. So they have a way to understand like where all the players are relative to the pitch markings. Then they know where all the players are, and you can convert all of that into coordinates. They know where the goals are, obviously. And then you'll get that in a single file for a single game. Some providers might give you one file per minute. They might give you one file per half. And then that's just the raw data with the identifiers and the coordinates. And you might get an additional file that has all the metadata that says this identifier belongs to this player, this identifier belongs to this team. If you're lucky and you're tracking data, you get an identifier that says which team is actually on the ball, because that's highly relevant, but sometimes it's not included. You have to figure it out yourself by calculating the distance to the ball for each player. And then obviously you have skeletal data, which is, I guess, 27 times more dense, or maybe even more, because you have 27 coordinates, one for each body pose point, so you might have one for your left shoulder, for the tip of your nose, for your left ear, for your right ear, for your right foot, for your ankle. And that gets into the millions and millions of data points. So when you talked about in the introduction about these petabytes of data, I assume it's going to be mostly skeletal data, because that data is incredibly rich.
0: How do players actually feel about all of this? Yeah. Because, you know, like I would have mixed feelings about it, right? Like, do you have any color on how players actually feel about, I guess, the rise of statistical analysis in football?
2: I think they find it useful. I think something that Yoris has worked on this specifically is eyesight. What can they see and what they cannot see? And so when you look at the data and you think about opportunity cost decision making and you make a suboptimal decision, when you go and talk to the player, they might just simply tell you, I couldn't see it. And then you move on to the next. So it's very complex. I find most players to embrace the data. There's curiosity around it, but, you know, they likewise know the limitations.
0: This has been All Thoughts on Bloomberg Radio. I'm Tracy Alloway.
1: And I'm Joe Weisenthal.
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5: This is a Bloomberg Money Minute. Drops for computer chip makers and other AI winners dragged down stock markets worldwide. The S&P fell 0.5%, even though more stocks rose within the index than fell. The Dow dipped 0.2%. The Nasdaq lost 1.5%. Netflix has forecast a second consecutive quarter of slowing sales growth, with projected revenue of $12.9 billion and earnings of 82 cents a share. The company's shares have declined more than 40% over the last year due to concerns about its future. That's despite still having more subscribers and viewership than any other paid streaming service. Netflix is investing in new kinds of programming, like live sports and video podcasts. Mortgage rates rose to the highest level in almost a year. The average for a 30-year fixed loan was 6.55%, up from 6.49% a week earlier. The Iran war has weighed on the housing market, with mortgage rates climbing more than 0.5 percentage point since the conflict started in late February. Matt Piper, Bloomberg Radio.
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